0: rallies returning to the BC Conservatives ahead of an expected snap election as early as tomorrow. And on the local front, too, parties are unveiling their platforms. So we're going to tell you what some of the candidates in Vancouver and in Surrey are promising. Also, a BC family rescued a young bear cub from the chilly waters of Okanagan Lake. So they pulled the bear into their boat, brought it back to shore. We'll hear more on that story later this half hour. It's 5 minutes past 5 o'clock right now. And for more local news, we turn it over to you, Rob Zimmerman.
1: Gloria, ahead of a possible election call, Peter Milibar says his Centre BC party is open to having discussions with the BC Conservatives. The provincial government says it is restarting the Burnaby Hospital redevelopment. And the provincial government has filed a lawsuit in California against OpenAI, accusing the company of failing to alert authorities about the Tumblr Ridge shooter. More local news coming up at the bottom of the hour.
0: Rob, thank you very much. And Steve Jung has got his eye on traffic for us.
2: We're watching a crash in Vancouver. This is northbound on Main Street at 49th Avenue, blocking two of three lanes. There's also a crash at the intersection of Lougheed Highway at Dewdney Trunk Road. It looks like Dewdney Trunk is blocked. North of the intersection, the eastbound left turn lanes and westbound right turn lane are blocked on Lougheed. We're seeing some heavy delays in the area. Continue expecting some slowdowns, and it looks like emergency crews, however, are on scene. We'll have more coming up in just a few minutes.
0: Thank you very much. Sunshine today and highs up to 20 degrees away from the water, but we will see more cloud move in overnight tonight. Clouds and a chance of morning drizzle tomorrow, though we may see a little bit of clearing in the afternoon. The forecast for Wednesday is for clouds and showers. And it has been a busy day, a busy week on the political scene. So we're going to give you a little bit of a recap. First, on the provincial front. Today, NDP Agriculture Minister Lana Popham announced she will not be running for another term. Of course, that deepens speculation about a snap election being called. On the opposition side, five MLAs who had left the BC Conservatives are going to return to that party. And this follows former leader Carrie Lynn Finley announcing that she will step down. During Finley's tenure, 13 MLAs had either left or quit the party. And one of them is Rosalind Bird, who joined Centre BC. She is skeptical that the two parties can easily merge.
3: I'm not sure that those conversations are going to be very, very complicated. That there are individuals within that caucus whose views certainly don't align with mine and certainly don't align with a very large percentage of British Columbians. Between that and the previous leader and some of the, you know, some of the mistakes that have been made under her leadership, I'm not sure that it is recoverable. That being said, I am open to having those conversations. But my primary focus right now is on Centre BC, what it is that the candidates that have joined that party can bring to this province, what new candidates, and we're currently looking for candidates, you know, we're getting our platform ready. You know, we're highly focused on the fact that Mr. EB will likely call an election tomorrow. And that's where we're putting our efforts.
0: So that is Centre BC candidate Rosalind Bird. According to Elections BC, if a general election is called between now and September 22nd, voting day would be Saturday, October 24th. And that's exactly 1 week after municipal elections. Okay, today a lot happened on the local front, too. Vancouver's Mayor Ken Sim announced his ABC party platform today, and part of it addresses how open drug use impacts people's perception of public safety. Sim says his party would ban open-air drug use in public spaces, giving police the ability to seize hard drugs and give users a ticket of $0. He also took time to defend holding plebiscites on public safety this election, one which asks if voters are in favor of the city forbidding open-air drug use in public spaces. Here is Sim.
4: For the question, so what we're trying to do is, well, first of all, we want to give the residents of Vancouver the opportunity to weigh in on this incredibly important question in the safety of a ballot box where they're not going to be judged, so they can actually vote how they feel. on a successful or a yes vote from the residents of Vancouver, we would implement it. There wouldn't be a fine. This is not about collecting fines. This is about reestablishing social norms or social expectations in public spaces. And so, you know, when you look at this community center here, for example, or any building in Vancouver, you're not allowed to smoke within 6 meters of a doorway. And that makes sense. And so it doesn't make a lot of sense if you can smoke crystal meth 2 feet away from a child in a playground. So that's just one example. So what we want to do is we want to reestablish social norms. We want to give the police officers, if there is a yes vote, an administratively a way simpler way to issue these bylaw tickets and to confiscate the hard drugs if they're being used in public. Also, if we see individuals that I think I've answered your question.
0: So other candidates are fielding questions about what they will do about public safety and street disorder. Vancouver Liberals Karim Alam says he will target high-level drug dealers if he becomes mayor. Another of Sims' rivals for Vancouver mayoral seat, Pete Fry, says he takes a different approach from Ken Sim.
5: We do actually look at community safety as a big need, but I think we have fundamentally different approaches. Our approach is a more proactive approach to community safety, not a reactive approach, i.e. paying more for more policing. I think we also look at how do we tackle affordability? How do we do local procurement? These are all things that under Ken Sim's administration have actually been undone. And so we're very serious about local jobs, local economy, local procurement, and about accountability and transparency. We've seen a real erosion of trust at City Hall under Ken Sim and ABC. There hasn't been accountability. I brought my props here. This was our typical budget, big book. This is what we had for a budget in the last fiscal year, and it's appallingly scant on details. And this is really the fundamentals of our job, is to keep track of where the money's going, how we're spending money, and we've seen nothing but opacity and a lack of accountability from Ken Sim, and that's a problem.
0: Meanwhile, Colleen Hardwick was critical of Sim's performance as mayor during the previous 4 years. Hardwick says an unenforceable plebiscite does not address issues around public safety. And she outlined what she thinks about public safety as an election issue.
6: Concerns about safety are really intergenerational, from seniors to little kids. And I also am very concerned about women, violence against women in particular, which is something that's been mentioned of the war, one of the four categories that we're dealing with. Another is an emphasis on recovery and the way that we're dealing with people with addictions problems. It should really be trying to reintegrate into our society, into our neighborhoods, instead of isolating people in certain parts of town. And ultimately, we have to be strengthening things like block watches in our neighborhoods, because, you know, the kind of crime and disruption that's been going on is across the city. You'd be surprised.
0: So that was Colleen Hardwick. And Rebecca Bly and her Vote Vancouver colleagues went door knocking this past weekend, and Bly was asked about the possibility of two elections at once with the shadow of a potential provincial election looming.
7: You know, at the end of the day, it's very, very important that people stay focused on the municipal election. Do we want to be competing with a provincial election to get the attention of voters? No, not an ideal situation at all. But we're going to remain very focused on being able to reach voters, make sure that they understand the choices that they have, and make sure they understand that this is not about the provincial election. The provincial election sounds like it'll come shortly after. And so our job now and our work, it's a little harder. But we are ready for that, and we'll be connecting with voters and making sure that they know what's at stake, what they can be voting for in terms of a vision and a plan and a platform, and also when they need to go vote.
0: So that was Rebecca Bly. Well, both Ken Sim and Fry, they were also asked today about the potential of a provincial election that could be called as early as tomorrow. And again, that would mean two major elections running concurrently.
4: My request to the province would be to hold off on a provincial election until after the municipal elections, so we can, you know, not just Vancouver once again, but all the different jurisdictions, you know, the issues that are present in their communities can have the full undivided attention of the residents and everyone who's running for office in those communities.
5: I sit on the board of the Union of BC Municipalities, so last week I was with local government elected from all across British Columbia. As the news of this possible snap election broke, it had folks very, very stressed out. Seems like it's a self-serving approach to do this right now while we're struggling with a local election.
0: Pete Fry and Ken Sim on the prospect of a provincial election call. And now to Surrey, where healthcare was front and center during the campaign. Safe Surrey mayoral candidate Doug McCallum says he will convince the province to build a brand new hospital on King George Boulevard on land that the city owns. Surrey Memorial Hospital has also experienced doctor shortages in the past year, but McCallum says his plan will actually attract doctors to the region.
8: Today, I'm going to tell you what we are going to build on it. When I am mayor, we are going to build a new hospital for this city, right here, the Surrey General Hospital. Let me give you two numbers because they tell the whole story. Vancouver has 730,000 people. Surrey has 730,000 people, same size. Vancouver has six hospitals. Surrey has one. Think about that. Same population, six hospitals there, one hospital here. How is that fair to Surrey? Surrey has been treated as a second-class city for as long as I can remember. Vancouver gets the General Hospital. Vancouver gets the Children's Hospital. Vancouver gets the Women's Hospital, the Trauma Center, the Specialty Care. And Surrey gets told to wait.
0: That's Doug McCallum. He's running for mayor of Surrey. And Surrey did recently build two community medical clinics, which are expected to open this fall. That is something Surrey First candidate Linda Annis has in the past said should not be funded by Surrey taxpayers. Meanwhile, Imagine Surrey's Mike Starchuk, he's promising to bring the West Coast Express to Surrey. Currently, the service runs from Mission to downtown Vancouver. Starchuk says he's going to make a formal submission to the provincial rail strategy in its first 100 days, protect the right-of-way through Newton and Cloverdale in the city's own planning, and build the business case with TransLink and the province. Okay, 17 minutes past 5 o'clock, and I don't know, there's so much going on again on the local and municipal election front, Steve, and then the provincial election front as well, as an announcement is certainly being I guess beyond speculation. Everybody is kind of assuming it's a done deal.
2: It's going to be an interesting
0: official yet. It's not official yet. Yeah. No, it's going to be a busy few weeks for us. That is for sure. And I'm looking forward to the engagement with the electorate as well. Where are we at with traffic now?
2: We do have a crash in Vancouver, northbound on Main Street at 49th Avenue, currently blocking two of three lanes. That earlier crash at the intersection of Lougheed Highway and Dewdney Trunk Road, that has now been cleared, and we still see some very heavy slowdowns and heavy delays in the area, but it is starting to move again after that crash was cleared, and it looks like emergency crews have left the scene as well. Please be patient while that eases. I'll have more coming up in just a few minutes.
0: Okay, thank you very much for that. Now, it started out like any other late summer day in the Okanagan. A family was out on their boat in the middle of Okanagan Lake near Vernon when they spotted something unusual in the water. It was a black bear cub struggling to keep its head above the water.
9: How did he get way out here?
10: I don't know, man. Lost from the fires, probably. Maybe his mom died.
11: Oh. Don't do that. That's so sad.
9: You're okay, little guy. It's okay.
10: His little back legs aren't even moving.
9: He's exhausted. He can't breathe, Dale. Look.
10: I know. Oh, my goodness.
9: He looks like he's going to drown. We have to get him somehow up on this boat.
0: So that was some of a video taken by the Zamniak family. That was September 12th. They were out on Okanagan Lake near Vernon when they pulled a young bear cub from the chilly waters into their boat. And they've called the bear Boo Boo. So Christina Zamniak joins us now from Abbotsford. Christina, hello there.
12: Hello.
0: Oh, my goodness. So we heard a little bit of the moment that you spotted the bear in the water. You were recording that. Take us back to that day. How did it all unfold?
12: Well, we were just going along for a boat ride, and my husband's like, I see something black in the water. And he goes, you know, you never know. The people lose stuff in the water, whatever. And we get closer, and Dale says, it looks like a little dog. And then I'm like, what? And then he looks again. He goes, it's a bear. So, of course, that's when I got the phone out, and we were just going to follow him for a minute or so because we thought, well, a bear must know how to swim, right? And the next thing you know, he was going under the water. His little back legs weren't moving. He was barely paddling. He was exhausted. And his little nose was going under the water, and he was blowing bubbles like he was definitely going to drown. And so we sprung into action, and my son-in-law got him into the boat. We made him noose around his neck and dragged him around to the back gently, and he jumped right up on the back swim platform.
0: Okay, well, just describe for us. I say you were near Vernon on Okanagan Lake. Can you pinpoint it a little bit more? How far you were from shore? You know what you were doing that day.
12: So we were good. Well, we were just like casually going out for a boat ride, and we were right in the middle of the lake. So we were right in the middle between the Okanagan Indian Band and Adventure Bay, if anybody knows that area. And it was, I would say we were at least 3 kilometers from shore either way. Like we were right in the middle there. So it was at least 3 kilometers away.
0: Oh, so that would have been a long swim for that little one.
12: Oh, and he had been swimming because the close to shore is further than that, the other side. So I really don't know how he got out there. I don't know. I just can't even believe that we found him. It was just absolutely incredible. It was shocking to see that. It really was.
0: Okay, well, I'm amazed that he still had enough energy to get into your boat. So and then what? How many of you were in the boat? Just describe that for us.
12: Yeah. Okay, so there was my husband and I, my granddaughter and my son-in-law, and our little Chihuahua, who was going absolutely crazy. So we had to lock her in the front of the boat.
0: I'll bet.
12: She was going absolutely crazy. And so we had to lock her. And the bear, once he got up on the platform, he was just shaking. He was so scared of the engine sound. So we turned the engine off. We took the noose off of his neck, and we just talked to him, and we let the sun dry him off because he was freezing. And he actually fluffed right out, warmed right up, and then he calmed right down. And then we fed him some Cheetos because that's all we had on the boat. And he had a little snack. We named him Boo Boo. And then he started getting a little comfortable, and he jumped up on my back seat, and then it was standing on the back where my wakeboard tower is, and he was just standing there. He didn't want to get off. He wanted to hang out with us. And we're like, no, little guy, you got to go, because we had called conservation, and they were very adamant about us making sure we get that bear off our boat ASAP. So we didn't feel comfortable with that, but at the same time, we knew we couldn't keep him. So we told them where he was, like we gave them the GPS coordinates and said, this is the street that we think he's going to be on. So can you please come and send someone? But they never did. Now, an update is today I called the Wildlife Rescue, and they're actively looking for him right now. And I believe that if they said if they find him, they're going to take him in and they'll release him in the spring.
0: Oh, I see. Now, were you finding yourselves combing the shoreline to see if there was a mother bear out there somewhere looking for her little one?
12: We did. We didn't see no bears, nothing. There was absolutely nothing. And that was, and the other thing the conservation officer said as well, whatever area he was going towards, that's where you take him. So that's what we did. We went, he was going in that direction, so we took him in that direction because they can smell their moms, apparently, and vice versa, and the moms can smell the cubs. This is what we've been told. So we thought, well, that's the best chance we can give this little guy, you know. And he was strong enough. Like, he was feisty when we tried to get him off the boat. He didn't want to leave. But, wow. Anyway. And then he went, I guess we had some more updates that he got onto the shore and hid underneath somebody's porch for a little while. I think he was pretty exhausted.
0: Oh, no doubt. No, any idea of the age that cub would have been?
12: To me, he just looked like he was like just weeks old. Like his teeth were not even developed. They were baby teeth, you know? I have no idea. I don't know anything about bears, but everybody said he's just a baby. So anybody who knows anything about bears says it was just a baby, like maybe 8 weeks old, maybe, or something like that. I don't know.
0: What an experience. So you live in Abbotsford, is that it? You were just in the Okanagan for the weekend, or?
12: Actually, yes, we live in Abbotsford, but we also live in Vernon in the summer. We have a lake house out there. So we were we boat on that lake all the time. And I grew up in Vernon. So I've been on that lake all summer. I've had a lake house for 15 years out there, and I've never seen a bear on the lake ever. I've seen them on the shore, but I've never seen them in the middle of the lake.
0: Oh my goodness. So, well, you'll have stories to take you right through to next summer. Christina, thank you so much for your time.
12: Sure. Not a problem.
0: Here's the best for Boo Boo in the future, huh?
12: Yeah. Here's the best for Boo-Boo. You bet.
0: That is Christina Zamniak, now back in Abbotsford. Yes, her and her family were out on their boat on the weekend and came across a baby bear, called it Boo-Boo. It was halfway across the lake in Vernon. Quite the story. Okay, look at the calendar. Summer officially ends tomorrow at 5:05. That's the fall equinox, and the season's end will undoubtedly bring a touch of melancholy for sun worshippers. So we offer you one last go. Here's Tame Impala with End of Summer.

0: Tame Impala with a song called End of Summer. And this is, in fact, the last full day of summer. The fall equinox falls tomorrow at 5:05 in the afternoon. So we get to celebrate that all together. Steve, right now, what's going on the roads?
1: Reports now of a crash in Surrey. This is on 88th Avenue and 154 A Street in the westbound right lane. We had reports of a crash that happened southbound on the Stalawasam Bridge at the north end of the span, but it was cleared fairly quickly, and the delays at this time on that span don't actually look too bad, but we'll have more on the roads coming up in just a few minutes.
0: Okay, thank you. So a sunny day today, but it may be the last full sunny day for a while. Increasing cloud tonight, tomorrow, chance of morning drizzle, maybe a few showers, maybe some clearing in the afternoon too. And the Wednesday forecast is for cloudy skies with showers in the mix.
2: This is CBC News from Vancouver. I'm Robert Zimmerman at the top of the news. The provincial government has filed a civil lawsuit against OpenAI, the maker of ChatGPT in California. As Amelia John reports, the province alleges the tech company played a role in February's mass shooting in Tumbler Ridge.
3: This is about accountability and a call for change.
4: Attorney General Nikki Sharma admits she hasn't seen the logs between shooter Jesse Van Rootselaar and ChatGPT, but claims OpenAI failed to tell police about potential threats made on the platform before the attack.
3: The work that we're doing is to make sure that tragedies like that never happen again.
4: Van Rootselaar killed 8 people, including 6 children, before taking her own life. Law professor Robert Diab with Thompson Rivers University says it's possible the province's lawsuit and about 36 others filed by victims and their families could be settled out of court.
5: You get past that early stage where a judge says, yes, there might be some merit to this lawsuit. I would expect at that point that the parties will settle.
4: Sharma says if the province is successful, damages would be put towards construction of a new school. Amelia John, CBC News, Vancouver.
2: Several BC Conservatives, including John Rustad, are back with the party after being kicked out of caucus Friday by former leader Carrie Lynn Findlay. Findlay stepped down yesterday. The upheaval comes amid speculation Premier David Eby may call a snap election tomorrow. Another question is whether the Conservatives will merge with the Centre BC party. Leader Peter Miliband says they are willing to discuss that possibility.
6: I think we also have to be very realistic around the makeup of the remaining caucus that is there and whether or not there's a legitimate willingness on their part to take actions or not to defeat the NDP or to continue to sit in opposition and just yell.
2: Earlier today, NDP Minister Lana Popham announced she won't be running for another term, adding to speculation about a snap election. ABC Vancouver and Mayor Ken Sim have officially launched their election platform with a focus on public safety, cost of living, and the economy. Troy Charles has more.
7: We have an amazing team here, and we have a track record to run on, and I think the choice is very clear.
8: Vancouver's incumbent Mayor Ken Sim and his ABC party have coined their new platform as Let's Keep Vancouver Moving Forward. They say it's built around affordability, jobs, the economy, and public safety. On public safety, there will be 2 plebiscite questions that ABC is imploring people to vote yes on, one being whether voters want the city to ban open-air hard drug use in public spaces.
7: This is not about collecting fines. This is about reestablishing social norms or social expectations in public spaces.
8: Other mayoral candidates fired up their campaigns over the weekend. A recent poll from over 600 voters put Sim in second with 30% support, trailing Green candidate Pete Fry with 45% of decided voters.
9: The polling has been fantastic. The reaction from folks on the doorstep, everybody's very excited about this election and about the change.
8: Municipal elections across the province are set for October 17th. Troy Charles, CBC News, Vancouver.
2: Officials in Nanaimo broke ground today on a long-promised long-term care home project. It should be complete in about 3 years. Claire Palmer has more.
10: Almost 300 long-term care beds and 18 more for hospice. Private rooms, ensuite bathrooms, access to the outdoors and childcare. All promised at the groundbreaking for the new long-term care facility being built in Lanceville. Ravi Kalan says the project should see all 181 people on the wait list for a bed in the Nanaimo area get a room with space to spare for the surrounding area.
11: It means being close to the people you love. It means staying connected to your community.
10: For BC senior advocate Dan Levitt, it's just a start. While the project is needed in Nanaimo, it doesn't help alleviate some of the strain just north in Oceanside, adding that even the half-hour drive can be a significant barrier.
12: We definitely have to plan out, if it's Vancouver Island, plan out all the way from Port Hardy to Souk to make sure that the beds are in those communities where they're needed.
10: Initially, the project was planned to open in 2027, but was delayed after plans were completely redesigned last year. Claire Palmer, CBC News, Nanaimo.
2: The BC Conservation Officer Service says a bear has been killed after it was spotted wandering the aisles of a local store in Hope over the weekend. Benit Braich has the details.
13: Oh my gosh, wow.
14: PharmaSave employee Kara Kelso came across unexpected visitors this Sunday, a sow and her cub.
15: Just made sure everyone got out safe, and then I went up to call for help. She did absolutely no damage.
14: Kelso says the bears were inside for about 8 minutes and left on their own. The BC Conservation Officer Service says the sow has a history of conflict and was killed due to public safety concerns. The cub was captured and eventually released back to the wild. Leslie Fox with the Fur Bearers says in September, bears are also getting ready for hibernation.
16: Black bears in particular are in a state of hyperphagia. It means that every day they need about 20,000 calories to help them prepare for a rest over the cooler months.
14: She says wildfires have created extra challenges for food sources that are no longer available, bringing wildlife closer to communities. The province is reminding residents to properly secure any attractants. Benit Braich, CBC News, Hope.
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0: Thank you very much for that, Rob. And thanks for joining us here for On the Coast this afternoon. I'm Gloria Makarenko. Retired BC Judge Thomas Gove has died. So coming up, we are going to talk with his cousin and his godson, Aaron Chapman, about his life and about the substantial changes that he led for child protection in this province. Also, there was a flood of emotions for vendors as the Richmond Night Market closed down after 26 years of operation. We'll hear some of that coming up later this half hour. 5:36 right now. Steve Jung, what's the traffic situation like?
1: There's a crash in Surrey, 88th Avenue and 154 A Street in the westbound right lane. Watch out for a stall in Delta. This is southbound on Highway 99 at Highway 17. The right lane is currently blocked and it looks like it's causing some heavy slowdowns heading through the south end of the Massey Tunnel at this time. But that earlier crash in Vancouver, northbound on Main Street at 49th Avenue, that has been cleared. And that crash that we've been watching for much of this afternoon at the intersection of Lougheed Highway and Dewdney Trunk Road, that has been cleared as well. Still very heavily congested at this time. Lots of volume in the area following that crash and traffic backed up for a good chunk of this afternoon commute. But the crash has been cleared and emergency crews have left the scene. Please be patient while that eases. We'll have more coming up in just a few minutes.
0: Steve, thank you very much. So we've had a nice run of warm, sunny weather. That looks like it's coming to a close. We've got increasing cloud overnight tonight, a chance of drizzle tomorrow morning, and then some clearing in the afternoon. Wednesday, the forecast is for clouds and showers are likely. And right now, toward the end of the week, it looks as if we could be in for some clearing as well. Well, influential BC judge Thomas Gove passed away at the age of 79 over the weekend. He was known for serving as a provincial court judge for more than 30 years in Vancouver. And during that time, he led the 1995 Gove Child Protection Inquiry, which led to substantial changes. He was involved in opening Canada's first community court in Vancouver's downtown east side. He was also part of a big family, and with us here in studio right now is his cousin, who was also his godson, Aaron Chapman. Aaron, thanks so much for being here.
1: Well, thank you for having me. I'm used to speaking about important people in Vancouver's history and BC history, but not necessarily somebody I'm related to in that sense.
0: Well, again, you've written a lot of books on Vancouver history, and we're sorry for your loss
1: and for
0: your family.
1: Yeah,
0: okay, what are some of your personal memories of your cousin?
1: Well, gosh, I mean, to me, he was just my cousin. I often didn't necessarily think of him as a judge or whatnot. We knew that, of course. I mean, he was through my whole life. I've got pictures of him holding me up at my christening, up all the way up to when we're standing together when he was when he got an honorary law degree from the Justice Institute, and just a couple of years ago when we were in Mexico together. So, you know, he was sort of. I got a little bit of notoriety from some stuff that I've done and whatnot, but he was the sort of the star of the family for because he was in the news so much, especially around the time of the Gove Inquiry. That was such a huge landmark thing. People in Vancouver might remember when the results were announced, and it was in the media every day there for a while, and it had a significant change in the way that child services had running. And I think Tom's, everybody calls him Thomas, I'm calling him Tom, really was able to underscore some gaps that had been in the system, obviously, for a while. And it was something that he deeply cared about. You know, even later in life, I remember being at a dinner and he happened to be talking about Matthew Vaudreuil, the child that was focused on in the inquiry. And it brought back lots of emotions that it was still a raw thing or very serious subject that he cared about.
0: So. Yes, of course. And for people who weren't around at that time, you mentioned Matthew Vaudreuil. Yeah. He was 5 years old at the time of his death. And again, your cousin Thomas Gove, he led this inquiry into how the child protection system had failed Matthew. Ultimately, it led to the creation of a new provincial ministry for children and families. I'd just like you to hear a little bit of an interview with Thomas Gove from that time.
17: This inquiry has taken a professional and personal toll that extends well beyond the bureaucracy. As the inquiry commissioner made media rounds today to discuss his findings, he talked also of social workers who came forward believing they risked their careers in doing so.
18: To use the words of one of the people who phoned me, I bloody well better make sure that the outcome is a better system than we have today.
17: The commissioner talked, too, of the personal impact of his investigation.
18: When I went out to parts of Vancouver and saw how some families were living and how some children were living, I had great difficulty sleeping for the next day.
0: So that was a little bit of a report from CBC's Kelly McClugan reporting on the Gove inquiry. So, Aaron, what goes through your mind when you hear that?
1: Well, gosh, it's wonderful to sort of hear his voice or hear it from that period, I suppose. Get a little choked up thinking about it. But it's, he was a guy who cared very much about the work that he did. And I think even later on with the community court work, I mean, there's a sort of a commonality that of trying to help people who fell through the cracks, excuse me. That was something of a mainstay through his work. So it was something that the family, his children, Ian, Emily, Katie, and his grandchildren now, and myself and my parents, and my brother, were all very proud of that he had done this work. And it was I remember him coming by the house when I was about a teenager, I think, still, when that work came out. And he came by to drop off a copy of the inquiry. And like any person who sort of had a well-known, I asked him to autograph it for me like a souvenir or something like that. And I still have that somewhere. So one of those things I'll always keep.
0: Well, yeah. I mean, he cared about vulnerable people.
1: Yes.
0: Didn't he? I mean, he felt it'd be, you know, better served by a court process, which had services like health services, social services available to people, as opposed to just, you know, the prospect of spending time behind bars.
1: Yeah, very much so. And I think, you know, especially we're talking about in terms of topical things like the election and things like this, and maybe another election coming up and things like this. I think it's interesting, you know, it's very hard to move the dial in life, especially in big policy and big government and things like that. Even the most well-meaning people sometimes enter a field where they hope to change things. But, you know, looking back, it feels like he legitimately did change things. And with the inquiry itself and with the community court, there was, as I say, that there was a commonality there that of people who were falling through the cracks that he, I think, addressed. And I, you know, he had a lovely quote when he retired saying that, "I hope I've done more good than any harm." And he said that in a joking way, but
19: He was being modest there. I think he did. And we'll look back. History will look back fondly on him in that sense.
0: Right. So Thomas Gove, you knew him as your cousin Tom. What about him as a person?
19: Well, I got to say, when he passed, I'm sure the world community of Labrador dogs all shed a tear, and because he was a very the whole family were great dog owners and whatnot, and a couple cats worked in there too. But he was a great. The family really loved dogs, and he was a series of Labradors that went through that family. I can remember them. You know, over the last, I'm 54. I can remember all of them over the course of my life. The ones that they had. So, I had happened to say that, and I heard something that when you pass on, all the pets you've ever had come running to meet you and whatnot. So if that's the case, and I know it sounds corny, but I hope it's true for Tom, because there's a litany of good dogs all running to meet him and hoping to go out for a walk with him and sit at his feet once again.
0: Oh, lovely. How do you hope he's remembered?
19: Well, I think, as I say, I think he'll be remembered very fondly. It's been interesting. I posted something on social media about his passing and shared an obituary that was over the weekend. And it's amazing that as that gets up,

0: it was fun to go down and talk to him and hear behind the scenes how some of the court stuff was happening. And we were just in Mexico together a year before last, and I interviewed him at length, actually, because he was talking about a memoir and stuff like that. So I have quite a few hours of him talking on tape that maybe one day I'll put together and for some Tom Gove stories that the world should hear at some point.
1: So. That sounds like a treasure trove.
0: Yeah.
1: That sounds like a treasure trove. Good for you.
0: Thank you. Yeah.
1: Good for you for taking that extra step and getting it on record as well. Aaron, thank you for being here.
0: Thank you for having me. Yeah.
1: That's Aaron Chapman. Aaron is a cousin and also godson. Son of BC Judge Thomas Gove. Thomas Gove died at the age of 79 over the weekend. Right now it's 5:46 and Steve Jung is here with your latest traffic.
2: Well, Gloria, just a few moments ago, we got reports of something happening on Highway 99 going in the northbound direction. Specifically, this one happened in the Stanley Park Causeway. It looks like the northbound curb lane is currently blocked as a tow truck hooks up a vehicle following what appears to be a crash. So just keep an eye out for that if you're heading in the northbound direction. There is a crash in Surrey on 88th Avenue and 154 A Street in the westbound right lane, as well as a stall southbound on Highway 99 in Delta. It's at the area where it kind of meets Highway 17. The right lane is blocked. One last look at the roads coming up in just a few minutes.
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3: Good afternoon, Gloria Makarenko, Stephen Quinn from the Early Edition. Happy last day of summer to you. Coming up on our program tomorrow morning, we are going to get an update on the state of BC's local film industry. We're going to hear from BC Film Commissioner Marnie G about where things are right now. And in international news, Chinese President Xi Jinping is set to visit the United States for talks with U.S. President Donald Trump. And this is interesting because it's happening while Trump and his fellow Republicans are railing against the perils of communism. So tomorrow, we're going to talk about getting your head around that, why they're meeting now, and what each country is hoping to get out of the meetings. That and more tomorrow on the Early Edition. It all comes your way beginning at 5:30 a.m. right here on CBC Radio 1.
1: Thank you very much for that, Stephen. You know, Steve, we were just hearing from the woman who was on Okanagan Lake and a little bear cub was swimming across the lake and they managed to rescue it. Kind of thinking about those memorable experiences. We got an email from someone named Andrew who said, end of summer whale tale. Our 8-year-old son Liam and his buddies Henry, Alfie, Price, and Carter, they went for a pro D-Day sleepover at Henry's family cabin on Boyer Island near Bowen. Last night, when they were going to bed, a humpback whale was sleeping on the reef right outside their cabin window. They fell asleep to the sound of the whale blowing air every few minutes and a few giggles amongst themselves. What an indelible BC summer memory. Then he has a little postscript here. They had to choose between listening to the whale or closing the window and listening to Henry's dad snoring in the cabin. So they'll have great stories as well as they head back to school. Andrew, thank you so much for sharing that story. Now, the Richmond Night Market is no more. After 26 years, the colorful outdoor vendor outdoor space closed up for the final time this weekend, and it left many vendors who have spent a long time in the market feeling pretty nostalgic. Christopher Yee, he grew up helping his mom at the Po Wa Dim Sum stall, which opened in 1999. He says the end of the market is kind of surreal.
4: Well, it's not just end of a chapter, but end of the book, in a sense, right? Until, I guess, another book opens up. But yeah, it's been quite a crazy, like, you know, 2 decades. A lot of memories. Yeah, it's been good. A lot of good friends and everything around as well that we met. Yeah. My mom has, like, a lot of these night market people that will hang out with her after it's all done. And it's kind of a good little knit community.
5: Yeah. What does it mean for your family, you think, to have this night market growing up? Because this is a place your mom not started, but kind of build up her brand and her food. Like, can you tell me about that?
4: She has done, like, you know, some food courts in the city throughout the years since 99 till now. We had, like, our food stall in Crystal Mall, you know, the Po Wa Dim Sum, and, like, barbecue house that we used to do, and, like, Richmond markets back in the day. Just through the years, you know, we've had those as the restaurants and this as, like, part of it, so they all kind of connected. So, yeah, it's just kept my mom, like, energetic and, like, have friends and keeps her, I guess, you know, like, mind off.

0: Yeah. You're still getting older, yes.
1: How would you describe this place? Like, what does this place mean to your mom?
0: Oh, I think it means a lot to her, you know. Like, she comes back and does it every year. Like, she just enjoys that energy, I guess, it comes with it. And, like, the rush. Yeah. Yeah. So that's part of it, I imagine.
1: And for yourself, like, how would you describe growing up with this stall and seeing it change over the years from a parking lot to this scale?
0: Wow. That's a good question. Every year, it's just, you know, has its slight changes, all for the better. You know, every year I notice, like, there's different crowds of people that would come in from, like, other places around the world, you know, when I ask. Yeah, especially with the soccer, you know. Saw, like, people from all over the globe this year as well. Yeah, it's iconic for what it is. Like, a good little place you bring your friends and tour around if you had tourist friends you bring. Yeah, it's mad.
2: Okay, so that was Christopher Yee. And for Leah Lee of Leah's Kitchen, the moment of last night came much heavier than she thought it might.
3: It's just sad, like, to be honest, like, emotionally, it's like, because this doesn't mean so much. Because I've been doing this for kind of like forever in my life, every summer, so always here. So meeting all the people here, it's like, it's a lot of fun and a lot of work. You know, it's not easy, but it's part of the life. I think it's partially a lot of people actually just working here and they don't work anywhere else. So this is like their life. And then they are, it's like a family, like people here and then work, not just like trying to make money, survive here. It's like everything. It means a lot to like my kids watch me grow up here too. Yeah, and then I had another baby. Yeah, and she too, but she doesn't see all this. But yeah, so one day I'm going to explain to her how mommy started and then this is mommy's house, right, all that stuff. Yeah.
1: How much memories does this place hold?
3: Memories? It's, you know, we got a lot of new stuff this year. We changed it up a lot, like few items. So we're used to selling other stuff. It's very, I don't know, it's like now, like hitting me harder when it's last day. Is it before, like a few days ago, I said, like, oh, I'm okay. But now it's like, oh no, it's sad. It's closing, right? It's, oh, yeah.
2: That is Leah Lee of Leah's Kitchen. Again, after 26 years, the Richmond Night Market is no more. It's also the 21st day of September today. Or as the famous Earth, Wind & Fire song goes, the 21st night of September. And we couldn't get through the show without playing this for you.

0: We've got to pull that one out every year, sometimes more than once a day, because we just have to do it. Earth, Wind & Fire was September. That was one of two previously unreleased singles included on their first Greatest Hits album back in 1978. So on this 21st day or 21st night of September, Rob Zimmerman, what are you watching in local news?
1: Gloria, 5 months after the province announced it would not be moving forward with phase two of the Burnaby Hospital redevelopment, BC's infrastructure minister, Beau Ma, says they are now restarting that project. She says $210 million will be used for the hospital's emergency and surgical departments. And the provincial government has filed a lawsuit in California against OpenAI, accusing the company of failing to alert authorities about the Tumblr Ridge shooter. Attorney General Nikki Sharma says the province wants support for community rebuilding efforts, including the new high school. I'll have another local news update in about half an hour.
0: Rob, thank you very much for that. And for one final look at what's going on the roads, it's in your court, Steve Jung.
2: We have a crash in Surrey, 88th Avenue and 154A Street in the westbound right lane. There's a stall in Delta, southbound on Highway 99 at Highway 17. The right lane is currently blocked there. We were watching an incident that happened northbound on Highway 99, just going through the Stanley Park Causeway. It looked like it was a crash that had happened a little bit earlier. Tow trucks arrived on scene and they got that cleared. They actually got it cleared fairly quickly after we initially reported that, so should be moving along a lot better than it was earlier this afternoon. But I hope everyone has a very, very lovely 21st night of September, and be safe out there, everyone.
0: Steve, thank you very much. I'm just thinking what position we could be in less than 24 hours from now. Of course, we are all on election watch. Be sure to stay tuned to CBC on all of our platforms for all of the latest movements and announcements throughout the day tomorrow for sure and beyond. And the kids are back in school. We're going to talk about split grade classes, why BC has so many of them. Lots going on. I hope you can join us tomorrow. Have a great evening.
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5: 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A Soviet double agent in Tehran who changed the balance of power in the Middle East, a pivotal role in world history set off by sexual insecurities. Coming up on The Current.
3: 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Then in half an hour, it's As It Happens.
6: Hello, I'm Neil Kirksall. Dan Weber knows a thing or two about curb appeal. Fresh from crowning this year's winner, the head of Pittsburgh's Parallel Parking Championships tells us what it takes to go bumper to bumper with the best.
7: I called out, yelled out for everyone to get onto the floor.
8: There are dozens of bullet holes in the street behind me.
9: Let me be very clear. Anti-Semitism, hate, and violence have no place in our community.
10: An exchange of gunfire outside a Belleville, Ontario synagogue as it was marking the holiest day on the Jewish calendar. A police officer is seriously wounded, the suspect in critical condition. While local police and the province's special investigations unit seek the public's help in gathering evidence, details are emerging about the alleged shooter and his possible motives. This is Your World Tonight. I'm Salima Shivji, also on the program.
11: Mr. Speaker, this government will continue to work without fail to improve affordability for Canadians.
12: All they have gotten from him is big talk around the world and big bills here at home.
10: The House is back in action and the government is promising significant changes aimed at transforming the economy. New legislation designed to speed up project approvals, revise labor laws, and provide new tax breaks for business. Police in Belleville, Ontario are trying to piece together what led to a shooting outside a synagogue on Judaism's holiest day of the year. Investigators say a suspect and two officers exchanged gunfire Sunday evening as worshippers gathered inside to mark Yom Kippur. One officer is in hospital. The suspect is in life-threatening condition. Police say he lived nearby, and CBC News has confirmed he used to be a member of the Canadian military. Thomas Degg now with more on what happened.
13: Social media video captured the sound of gunshots, disrupting a quiet Sunday evening in the small city of Belleville, Ontario, west of Kingston. Investigators say a suspect pulled up in a truck, opening fire at a police officer stationed near Sons of Jacob Synagogue. Inside, worshippers were gathering for what was supposed to be a solemn Yom Kippur service.
14: So we all just kind of found places to take cover inside the shul. And we just heard a lot of shots. There were a lot of shots being fired for what seemed like forever.
13: Douglas Lobel was among the community members instantly sent scrambling. The congregation's president, Norman Wedham, jumped in to protect others.
15: I closed the doors because I didn't want to be a visible target. And I shouted to everyone to get on the floor. We have a shooter.
13: Investigators identified the alleged gunman as Sean Ward, a 29-year-old local man armed with a shotgun. Police returned fire with a second officer joining the shootout and up to 30 rounds fired in all.
16: It's quite a complex scene, and there's a lot of cartridge cases to collect.
13: Ontario's police watchdog, the Special Investigations Unit, is looking into what happened. Spokesperson Christy Danette.
16: There are dozens of bullet holes in the street behind me, and some homes have been hit, and there are some vehicles with shot-out windows, that sort of thing. So it would have been quite the scene.
13: The synagogue says it had requested police protection for the event on Judaism's holiest day of the year. Investigators say the officer posted outside, Constable Jeff Smith, was critically injured in the incident and is recovering in hospital. Belleville Police Deputy Chief Sherry Meeks describes Smith as a 13-year veteran of the force.
17: He is a long-standing and highly respected member of our emergency response unit, known by his colleagues as a dedicated officer, trusted teammate, and committed public servant.
13: Investigators haven't commented on the suspect's motive, but the violence comes amid a series of attacks targeting Jewish institutions, schools, and businesses in Canada.
17: Let me be very clear. Anti-Semitism, hate, and violence have no place in our community.
13: Police across the province say they're again stepping up patrols near synagogues out of an abundance of caution. Investigators say there's no ongoing threat, but the incident has shaken a community that was already fearing the worst. Thomas Dagg, CBC News, Toronto.
10: In the House of Commons, MPs came together to offer prayers and support for the wounded police officer and the entire Jewish community. It was a rare moment of unity on this first day of the new parliamentary session. As Rafi Bujikanyan reports, today's tone was set by the ongoing tension of the U.S. trade war and a now stronger majority for Mark Carney's Liberal government.
18: A victory lap for Prime Minister Mark Carney's Liberals to start the fall as he introduces three new MPs to Parliament fresh off a slate of by-election wins.
19: I have the honour to present to you Braden Cayley, Tanvir Shahnawaz, Daniel Gobe.
12: Prime Minister, welcome back to Parliament.
18: But Conservative leader Pierre Poilievre spent little time on pleasantries before pressing an attack.
12: Canadians are absolutely out of money. All they have gotten from him is big talk around the world and big bills here at home.
19: We're providing immediate support to Canadians. Groceries and essentials benefit next check is coming next month.
18: With the Prime Minister on a plane to New York shortly after question period to attend the United Nations General Assembly, the official opposition is picking on his busy travel schedule.
20: It's unacceptable that he briefed and spoke to German members of parliament, Bulgarian members of parliament, before speaking to Canadian members of parliament, representing the Canadian people.
18: Conservative House Leader Andrew Scheer pointing out there's been nothing to debate yet on the vaguely defined future alliance with the European Union floated by the EU and the government.
20: Mark Carney has answered precisely none of these questions.
18: The government has said the proposal is not for a full membership and there will be a debate in the Canadian Parliament about what's on offer. Hardly the only contentious one in the House of Commons this fall, with the Liberals introducing a major bill that reforms environmental impact assessment as well as labor law this afternoon.
21: In order to tell international businesses to come in Canada and feel comfortable, nothing will be in your way.
18: Bloc Québécois leader Yves-François Blanchet foresees big problems to come.
21: It's simply like breaking the window and telling those businesses, just come and help yourselves.
18: All this set against the backdrop of the trade war with the U.S., conservatives for the first time confronting the government in the House on the impact of their counter-tariffs. MP Michael Guglielmi says businesses in his Ontario riding of Vaughan Woodbridge are being forced to shut down.
1: Now, we should out-compete the Americans, not out-tax them. Sorry. Can the Prime Minister tell Canadians how much his counter-tariffs will cost them?
18: Rebuffed quickly by Government House Leader Stephen McKinnon.
2: I hope this session of Parliament, Mr. Speaker, we won't see this pattern reemerge. Call it the Blame Canada pattern, the Hissy Fit Brigade.
18: A crisis that continues to loom over almost every dispute in Parliament. Rafi Bujikan, Young CBC News, Ottawa.
10: The Prime Minister is calling that new bill tabled today the most consequential legislation, quite possibly, of the next few years. It's seen as a way to fast-track major projects while also protecting workers and the environment. Jennifer Yoon is taking a closer look for us in Ottawa. So, Jen, how is this new legislation going to do all of that?
22: Well, the idea is that the bill would cut the time the federal government spends on reviewing and assessing major projects from several years to 1 year. How they intend to do it? By creating a one-stop shop that coordinates the review. Currently, a project might need approval from several ministries. For example, Fisheries and Oceans Canada would conduct a separate review from Environment Canada. This bill would streamline that so applicants only need to report to one federal agency. But there have been some concerns about this plan, particularly that the bill could compromise the federal government's duty to consult Indigenous groups and weaken environmental safeguards. Those issues came up during the public consultation process this summer when Indigenous groups and stakeholders argued that major projects often require multi-season environmental studies, extensive public participation, and meaningful Indigenous consultation. Government officials did say the timelines can be extended and that the bill would make it clearer, simpler, and more predictable for groups to participate in the consultation.
10: And this new bill also proposes changes to the labor code. Tell us more about that.
22: Yeah, in particular, a controversial bit that allows the federal government to intervene during a strike or a lockout, order people back to work, and force arbitration. It would clarify the instances when a minister could intervene. That is, after a report from a special mediator, and if the minister believes the work stoppage would adversely affect the national interest. For instance, would it have an impact on the wider national economy, have societal impacts, and are there any available alternatives? Minister of Jobs Patty Haidu says there would be a high bar for a minister to step in.
23: Employers and unions should be concerned about economic harm as well, by the way. But the consideration of national interest will also include people's charter rights to strike, and the minister will have to balance all of that.
10: But there's already some concern from unions about any intervention.
22: Yeah, the Canadian Labour Congress says the government shouldn't be able to step in at all to end a strike and order arbitration because the union says it ultimately helps employers, not employees. The CLC says it encourages businesses to wait for arbitration instead of coming to the table in good faith to have difficult conversations about working conditions beyond wages and benefits. The labour group says it will be challenging the bill every step of the way, including legal challenges.
10: Okay, the CBC's Jennifer Yoon in Ottawa. Thanks for this.
22: You're welcome.
10: Coming up, families of those killed in the Air India bombing say they plan to seek legal recourse after RCMP officials told them the case file is now inactive. Plus, First Amendment fight. Three major media outlets sue the Trump administration after he bans them from the White House grounds. And later, we'll have this story.
24: What will it take to boost Quebec's birth rate? The Parti Québécois says money might help.
25: The cost of living has gone in such difficult direction that it had a very, very big impact on the decision on having children or not.
24: I'm Sarah Levitt in Montreal. Later on Your World Tonight, how making babies is being discussed on the Quebec campaign trail and how money incentives haven't worked in the past.
10: The British Columbia is filing legal action in California against OpenAI. The lawsuit is related to the Tumblr Ridge tragedy that left 8 victims dead. BC Attorney General Nikki Sharma says the province is seeking corporate accountability after OpenAI failed to notify RCMP about violent conversations the shooter had with ChatGPT.
0: What we're alleging in our claim is that AI knew that there were serious things happening in that chat, and they failed to report. The families who we are in contact with very closely, with our lawyers, filed in California. We want to be there to support them.
10: The lawsuit in California runs parallel to civil litigation launched by survivors and victims' families. OpenAI says it is committed to cooperating with government and law enforcement and that it continues to work on safety. It's an investigation spanning more than 40 years into one of the worst attacks in Canadian history. And now family members of the victims of the Air India bombing say they've been told by the RCMP the investigation is no longer active. As Angie Seth reports, they're calling on RCMP officials to change their minds and on Ottawa to intervene.
3: You're actually saying that you have no more persons of interest, and effectively this investigation has hit a dead wall.
4: Frustration and even deeper despair from Sanjay Lazar, whose family was killed in the Air India 1985 bombing. He took this recording and shared it with CBC News of a meeting between the RCMP and dozens of victims' family members in Toronto on September 12th. And at that meeting, victims' families say they were informed the Air India file is now marked as inactive.
5: Those investigative avenues have been exhausted.
4: This is a recording of RCMP member Brian Pyatt at that meeting.
5: I'm satisfied that based on the information that we have done everything we could to advance those investigative pieces.
4: In response, some family members, including Lazar, sent letters to both Prime Minister Mark Carney and the RCMP, urging to have the case remain active. In his letter to the RCMP commissioner, Lazar wrote, quote, "It was a gut-wrenching kick in my abdomen, and it brought back dark memories for me."
6: There is the Victims' Bill of Rights in Canada. I will follow that process along with Canadian families who are involved in this. We've already, you know, met our lawyers and explored what other options we have. I mean, this is not going to end easily, and it's not going to end so lightly for the RCMP to put their arms up.
4: Rob Alexander lost his father on Flight 182. He says the RCMP even asked the families to offer any tips. He was shocked and says more needs to be done.
7: If they're taking it seriously and don't want this to happen again in Canada, they need to change their motivation and what they want to see come out of this to get justice for the families.
4: Bob Ray was the independent advisor to the Minister of Public Safety on the Air India inquiry back in 2005. He says he's disappointed and will be urging the government to take action.
26: There has to be a serious course correction, an apology to the families for what's happened, and then a course correction in terms of how they're intending to proceed. The idea that you would drop this, that the investigation would just go disappear into the night, is ridiculous. And I think everybody who knows anything about this case shares that view.
4: All 329 people were killed on Air India Flight 182, most of them Canadians, when a bomb exploded on board off the west coast of Ireland. The bombing considered to be the worst mass murder in Canadian history. In a statement to CBC News, the RCMP says while there are no other persons of interest or suspects under consideration, the investigation remains open. If new or credible information comes forward, it will be investigated. Angie Seth, CBC News, Toronto.
10: U.S. President Donald Trump says he wants to reduce his country's dependence on Canadian potash by making a deal with Belarus. Trump says that way the U.S. would pay less for the fertilizer. But the president of Belarus says his country is not in a position to supply very much, especially not this year. And it would be difficult to ship across the Atlantic because of European sanctions on Belarus for its alliances with Russia. Most of the country's potash currently goes to China. 3 U.S. news outlets are suing the Trump administration after they were barred from the White House. Journalists from CNN, MS Now, and Politico had their security passes revoked over the weekend. The outlets say the ban is unjustified and threatens press freedom. Katie Simpson reports from Washington. It is eerily quiet along the driveway leading up to the White House, one of the designated areas where broadcast journalists set up to do their reports. It is noticeable that fewer people are on the grounds, with CNN, MS Now, and Politico banned from the property.
19: If you're going to engage in what is effectively far-left propaganda, why would a Republican White House give you special access?
10: Vice President J.D. Vance saying the ban is justified because the White House doesn't like the content these outlets produce, describing it as negative coverage.
19: It's about basic fairness. They can still report. They still have the access to free speech. They're just not going to get an office in the White House anymore. And I think it's totally appropriate, unless, of course, they start to behave like real news organizations.
10: All three news outlets are now suing the Trump administration, arguing the move is unconstitutional and a violation of free speech and press freedom rights.
8: The First Amendment, if it means anything, means that the government cannot punish speakers, including members of the press, in retaliation for their viewpoints.
10: Katie Fallow is a First Amendment lawyer. She says American courts have previously defended news organizations from these kinds of attacks.
8: The White House press passes and the press facilities that are on White House grounds are a kind of public forum, and the First Amendment prevents the White House from excluding journalists from that forum based on viewpoint.
10: For now, the major U.S. TV networks are standing united, refusing to participate in what's known as pool duty, when networks pool their resources so that one camera shoots content for all. Today, no mainstream outlet sent a TV news camera to a ribbon cutting by Donald Trump at the White House. And when the right-wing broadcaster Newsmax tried to carry it live, the quality was so poor, even they acknowledged it.
9: Okay, so there is no microphone because there's no microphone because the pool cameras aren't there. So maybe, Tim, this is one example of it backfiring just a little bit.
10: The ban reportedly caught some at the White House off guard. New reporting by CNN and The Wall Street Journal suggests Donald Trump was infuriated after he was shown a series of negative news clips by his close confidant, Natalie Harp, the controversial aide who appears to have significant influence with the president. As the White House stands by its decision, the legal battle will ramp up, with the next court hearing set for Wednesday. Katie Simpson, CBC News, Washington.
11: World leaders are gathering in New York for the annual meeting of the United Nations General Assembly. They'll talk about everything from concerns about runaway AI to climate change to ongoing global conflicts. More than 100,000 people have been displaced over the past few weeks in Yemen alone, where the UN describes the civil war as a humanitarian crisis that's growing by the hour. Senior international correspondent Margaret Evans has more.
14: The sound of Yemen's long simmering civil war unleashed anew in recent weeks. The lightning advance of Houthi rebels on government-held territory, upping the stakes in that other war between the United States and Iran. The Houthis now control all of Yemen's coastline on the Red Sea, including the Bab al-Mandeb Strait, another waterway with the potential to disrupt global trade.
15: This is basically the war in Iran now becoming regional.
14: Bara Shiban is an associate fellow and Yemen analyst with the Royal United Services Institute.
15: Now we have a new front in Yemen. Things are escalating very quickly.
14: If the Houthis manage to hold their gains, it offers their Iranian allies more leverage in their fight with the United States, a double chokehold, if you like, on shipping routes. It also increases the Houthis' own leverage in Yemen's long civil war and against their old enemy, Saudi Arabia.
15: They quickly have become this sophisticated network. This is not just a random militia that people were discussing from a couple of years ago.
14: The Houthis swept down from their highland stronghold in the north and onto the world stage in 2014, seizing the Yemeni capital, Sana'a, and forcing the government to flee. The Houthis' transformation from local militia into a significant fighting force today comes courtesy of Iranian patronage. But their leaders insist their fight is for their cause alone, to rule all of Yemen. Hizam al-Assad is a member of the Houthis political bureau.
1: We are the victims in this case and not agents for anyone. The Saudi regime is trying to link this charge with us so that it can remain on our land.
14: Saudi Arabia formed a military coalition in support of Yemen's internationally recognized government in 2015, but it's been riven by internal rivalries. The civil war has already cost the lives of some 375,000 people, according to the UN. UN spokesman Stefan Dujarric says Yemen can ill afford another escalation.
12: Without additional resources now, already stretched protection and assistance capacity could quickly be overwhelmed.
14: Over the weekend, Houthi militants claimed to have launched attacks on the Saudi capital, Riyadh, where officials said they'd intercepted and destroyed a ballistic missile. Saudi Arabia wants Washington to intervene with airstrikes against the Houthis, although they've not been able to bomb them into submission in the past. So far, the U.S. has declined. Margaret Evans, CBC News, London.
10: This is Your World Tonight. I'm Salima Shivji. 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Go to the local tab and press play. Quebec's provincial election is serving up some new twists on an old idea to try to boost the birth rate, paying people to have babies. Sarah Levitt looks at what some parties are offering and the skepticism around whether it will work.
25: Families right now in Quebec who have one, two, three, four children are under pressure.
13: Standing in a playground surrounded by Parti Québécois candidates, leader Paul Saint-Pierre Plamondon is promising to pay parents to have more kids. Midway through the Quebec election campaign and parties are making their case to voters, Saint-Pierre Plamondon says his will provide parents with $350 for a third child and $700 for a fourth.
25: The cost of living has gone in such difficult direction that it had a very, very big impact on the decision on having children or not. And given that the birth rate in Quebec is quite lower than many other places, yes, I think we can have an impact.
13: Quebec's fertility rate hit 1.36 children per woman last year, a near record low, but still slightly higher than the Canadian average. The idea of baby bonuses isn't a new one.
16: The government wants to encourage Quebecers to have children to offset the province's dwindling birth rate.
13: That, from 1988, cash incentives considerably more than what the PQ is offering, up to $8,000 for a third kid. But experts say those bonuses have proven ineffective.
17: Whatever the amount of money received upon birth, it would have been spent in a few months.
13: The PQ is not the only party to offer incentives for having kids. The Coalition Avenir Québec says it'll offer parents $1,000 to be put in a registered education savings plan. But if the child ends up not pursuing post-secondary education, the money and interest goes back to the government. The Conservative Party of Quebec says any parent who keeps their child at home instead of going to subsidized daycare will get $100 a week.
20: What is something that would incentivize people to have children?
21: That is like the $64,000 question, which is now like $64 billion.
13: Sarah Browner-Otto is a sociology professor at McGill University.
21: Policies that support families while they're working are what helps people raise their children. Providing childcare, ensuring the kind of long-term stability and high investment in education.
13: Faced with criticism over his announcement, PQ leader Saint-Pierre Plamondon says,
25: what we're doing is supporting families who are under quite a financial hardship right now.
13: A promise he's hoping will get him votes on October 5th. Sarah Levitt, CBC News, Montreal.
10: And finally, adult hockey leagues are a huge thing across this country, with many of the players keen to carry on a game they loved playing when they were young. But 15 years ago, when Jason Craig went looking for a team, it was as a 33-year-old newbie, a hockey fan who'd never played before. Still, once he laced up his skates, it didn't take long for Craig to feel right at home in more ways than one.
0: You'd get into conversations in the dressing room over, you know, things that were outside of the sport. And quickly you realize, well, I found a group of people that I realized at one point, I like seeing these people just as much as I actually like getting out on the ice.
10: These days, Craig runs the Nova Adult Hockey League, which has games across the Halifax area and soon the Annapolis Valley. Among its 1,000 members are Mykola and Ivan Krevchenko, brothers from Ukraine who moved to Nova Scotia in 2023. They say playing is a welcome distraction from what's happening back in their home country. And they're thankful to Canada and especially Craig, who also helped them find a place to live.
2: We appreciate you people and Canadian people, especially Jason, who involved us to this league, who involved the hockey.
10: While the Kravchenkos played hockey as kids, some league members started as absolute beginners, like Anga Natarajan. He appreciates the community he's found, as well as the attitude of his fellow players.
3: The first time I was so nervous, especially I don't know even how to put on my gears. So everybody around me telling me a few tips. I still remember putting my skates before my pants on and then struggling. I have never heard this question. Everybody asks, how good you play? That's the usual question. But what I got surprised is when everybody asking about the fun and keeping this as a part of learning and enjoying.
10: Natarajan says when he scored his first ever goal, players on both teams cheered. The Nova League operates hockey clinics and also plays in tournaments to help local charities. Just this past weekend, it raised $2,500 for the IWK Hospital in Halifax. Thanks for being with us. This has been Your World Tonight for Monday, September 21st. I'm Salima Shivji. Have a good night.

0: Good evening, I'm Robert Zimmerman with the latest headlines from Vancouver. Several BC Conservatives are back with the party after being kicked out of caucus by former leader Carrie Lynn Finley. Finley stepped down yesterday. The upheaval comes amid speculation Premier David Eby will call a snap election tomorrow. 5 months after the province announced it would not be moving forward with phase two of the Burnaby Hospital redevelopment, BC's infrastructure minister, Bowen Ma, says they are now restarting that project. She says $210 million will be used for the hospital's emergency and surgical departments. And the provincial government has filed a lawsuit in California against OpenAI, accusing the company of failing to alert authorities about the Tumblr Ridge shooter. Attorney General Nikki Sharma says the province wants support for community rebuilding efforts, including the new high school. And now taking a look at the forecast on the north coast, a high of 13 tomorrow with periods of rain and a risk of thunderstorms, highs to 17 with some sunshine in the peace. In the central interior, including Prince George, mainly sunny with a high of 18, highs in the mid-20s with a mix of sun and cloud in the Kootenays. In the southern interior, including Kelowna, lots of sunshine tomorrow with a high of 24, and mainly cloudy in the Fraser Valley, a mix of sun and cloud in Metro Vancouver and Greater Victoria, with highs around 18.
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4: Hello, I'm Neil Kirksall.
5: Good evening, I'm Chris Howden. This is As It Happens. Tonight.
4: Hitting close to home, people in Belleville, Ontario, are trying to make sense of the shooting last night just outside a local synagogue. The local MP tells us it is incomprehensible.
5: Questioning the lack of questioning, her brother was killed in the 1985 Air India bombing, and Sudha Berry tells us she's appalled that the RCMP's investigation of the attack is now considered inactive.
4: Bringing her A-game, it is a fraught political time between Canada and the U.S., but our guest saw only friendship at the celebration of Canada she holds every year in Kalamazoo, Michigan.
5: Taking the slaw into her own hands, a decade after it closed down, New York's legendary Carnegie Deli is back in business. We'll talk to the third-generation owner who brought it back to life.
4: A Whole Lot of Love, a documentary on singer Darlene Love, wins a People's Choice Award at the Toronto International Film Festival and sheds new light on the woman who belted out some of the biggest hits of the 60s.
5: And Reverse Psychology, the organizer of the Pittsburgh Parallel Parking Championships, tells us about the stiff competition at this year's event and explains what qualities give a parking whiz curb appeal. As It Happens, the Monday edition, radio that's always looking for someone to validate our parking.

0: Inside an Ontario synagogue, Yom Kippur services were just beginning, and then came the gunshots.
1: It was boom, boom, boom. And then directly after that, there were some more shots. So that's when we ran back into the auditorium of the synagogue. I closed the doors behind us so as to not leave a visible target. And we hit the floor. We literally, everyone went down. I yelled for everyone to get onto the floor. And the shots continued for a few more seconds. And then it was basically over.
0: That was Norman Wedham, the president of the Sons of Jacob Synagogue in Belleville, Ontario, speaking to CBC News. As you've heard on the news, police say a 29-year-old man with a shotgun exchanged gunfire with a police officer who was stationed outside the synagogue. Later, a second officer arrived at the scene and also fired their weapon. The first officer and the suspect are both in hospital with serious injuries. Chris Millette is the Liberal MP for the Bay of Quinte. He lives near the synagogue. We reached him in Belleville.
2: Chris Millette, as our listeners heard, you don't live very far from the synagogue. Did you hear any of what was unfolding?
3: I live, yeah, indeed I do. I live less than two blocks from the synagogue, and I had the rare opportunity of having a Sunday evening home with my wife, and I was grilling steaks right at the time, and I must have just come in the door with the steaks off the barbecue when the gunfire erupted. But no, that neighborhood, that little vignette that I just painted for you is pretty much what a Sunday evening in Belleville in this neighborhood was normally like. And certainly gunfire ripping through that neighborhood is not on the menu, I can tell you that.
2: So to hear that description and others that you've heard since and what police are saying, how is all of that sitting with you in this moment?
3: You know, I was a journalist. I was a print guy here in Belleville for 36 years. And, you know, I've covered stories where, you know, people are in collective shock and there's just kind of a glazed expression on people where they're trying to comprehend this kind of thing. And we're living that right now. And it's almost incomprehensible. Just the sheer magnitude of the horror that unfolded in that brief span of time in a neighborhood in a corner of the street that I drive by almost every day more than once. All of my neighbors, friends, and constituents are just almost wide-eyed and slack-jawed over just how this could possibly happen in a place that everybody seems to think of as a serene, caring, quiet community.
2: You spoke with the synagogue president, Norman Wedham. You've spoken to other members of the synagogue as well. What did you say to them? What can you say after something like this?
3: Well, this is where, as a politician, get to meet your constituents and get to meet the communities. Back last winter, when the Bondi Beach attack took place, myself and MP, my neighboring MP, my conservative colleague Shelby Cramp Nyman, and I attended Sons of Jacob to show solidarity with the Jewish community here and the Sons of Jacob congregation. So we got to know the folks there, and I went back and I've got to know some of the folks in the congregation, and it's just a really easygoing, friendly, smallish congregation. Norm and I had a good chat this morning, and I just offered everything that our government can provide in support. He appreciated that. Norman was saying we were looking for a place, and I think they were speaking to my provincial counterpart, to hold worship services this evening. And I'm waiting to hear back, as a matter of fact, I think after I get off this call, to find out if, in fact, the congregation might hold their evening prayers here in my riding office.
2: You mentioned, you know, your earlier conversations initially after the shooting in Australia. There's as our listeners heard, there was a police officer in an unmarked car outside the synagogue because of their concerns.
3: We discussed that back in those days, and when we were there in the winter after the Bondi shooting, that was when that idea was forged. And I believe at the time, Belleville Police Service under Chief Murray Rod had reached out to Sons of Jacob and said, listen, why don't we work out in a relationship that when you're gathering at the synagogue for anything, you know, we'll see how we can provide police protection. And we were aware of that, but we quietly, you know, just said, okay, good. That's what's going on. Nobody really advertised the fact that they had to have police protection whenever the congregation was gathering, but such was the case last evening. And my gosh, I can't imagine what may or may not have unfolded had Constable Smith not been on site when he was. And you know, that's, you don't even want to go to where that could have gone. So
2: there are a lot of questions we're still waiting for the investigation to answer. Certainly, police have not yet said, you know, what the motivation was here, might have been here. They're still looking into that, certainly. But had there been any incidents, you know, that you'd heard of? Were there?
3: Well, you know, Sons of Jacob, and as I mentioned earlier, I've been a print journalist here in Belleville for 36 years prior to getting involved in municipal and now federal politics. And over those years, I had unfortunately covered incidents of anti-Semitism at Sons of Jacob's. There had been some acts of vandalism, the window smashed here and there, spray painted symbols on the synagogue, that sort of thing. They were rare, but they were just really jarring and disturbing when they did happen. Mm-hmm. But certainly nothing to the scope of this. And I, you know, as I said, I live down the street from it, but on my way, when I got up at 4:30 this morning and my brain wouldn't let me get back to sleep, I chugged a coffee and went down street up the street and wandered down to the scene and spoke to the officers this morning. And you know, I was inside the taped area. I was just chatting with the officer, and just the scene of that, looking around at the, you know, the homes nearby with bullet holes in their windows, and you know, the blood on the still on the sidewalk, and you know, clear evidence was still, you know, in evidence. It was just so jarringly out of place from those earlier, seemingly, you know, smaller incidents, but nonetheless troubling. It's really hard to digest.
2: Police have or officials have released the name of the suspect who is in hospital. Do you, now knowing that name, I mean, do you know anything about this person?
3: No, we don't know this individual. We're you know, I'm sure police will, as you say, delve into a little more of his background, possible motivation. But we only know a name and an age on this chap. But we do know that he's from our riding. So we just know that it wasn't outside actors who came in to target this. But now, more troublingly, we have to look in inwardly among ourselves and say, what could let somebody from our community do such a heinous act? So, yeah, there's an awful lot to work through here.
2: Well, I appreciate you making time for us, Chris, as you work through all of this and as it's still unfolding. Thank you, and please take care.
3: All right. Thanks so much.
0: Chris Mollett is the Liberal MP for the Bay of Quinte. We reached him in Belleville.

0: When the pandemic cut Shannon Rossette-Mondou off from her family in Ontario, the Michigan woman decided to bring a piece of her old home to her new one. And 4 years later, that idea has grown into the annual Can-Am Peace Jam, a vibrant celebration of all things Canadian in the middle of Kalamazoo. At a time when relations between Canada and the U.S. are strained and communities in Michigan are weathering the economic fallout of tariffs, the festival has evolved into a conciliatory space for people on both sides of the border. We reached Shannon Rossette-Mondou in Portage, Michigan.
1: Shannon, I know this is a labor of love for you, but I wonder, after all these years, whether this year, this weekend, felt different.
2: You know, it gets, sometimes it's hard. It is hard because I love my homeland so much, which is the impetus for this, really. I think when it gets harder out there, it drives me harder to keep going.
1: You designed this as a celebration, but I wonder in this moment how people are reacting.
2: Americans have, for the most part, are completely devastated over what is happening with Canada. The average person on the street is mortified to hear the things that are being said, to see the policies that are being enacted. You know, the festival is absolutely not about politics, it's about people. But I am also involved in my community. And I became a US citizen for the sole purpose of being able to vote. And I am committed, just like I was in Canada, I was committed to my country, I'm committed to my community here. And so,
1: You changed, we should mention, as our listeners heard, the name has changed from the Canadiana Festival to the Can-Am Peace Jam. You were calling yourself a peace officer. When did you decide to do that, to make that change?
2: Well, we started out as Canadiana Fest for the first 2 years. And then, you know, in 2025, when there was a lot of rhetoric starting to come out. And I knew the minute I had heard the words 51st state coming, you know, as a joke, or the governor of Canada and all that coming out, I knew right away that we were headed for a mess of trouble. And I made a point of it. I said, you know, all this chirping going on out there, let's put that away, because what we do is joyful, regardless of what anybody else says. We're going to come together. And we called it the Can-Am Peace Jam. But what we realize is that the Canadiana Fest became the organization. The celebration of Canadian culture became the organization. And the festival became the Can-Am Peace Jam. Because we do things all year round. We're doing hockey watch parties, poutine parties, Boxing Day parties. We even supported the very first street hockey program in inner city Kalamazoo. Yes, the festival comes in the fall, but we do things all year round now.
1: The vice mayor of Kalamazoo takes part, was a judge at the best butter tart contest at the festival. That's one of the things that happened on the weekend. What else?
2: Yep.
1: What are some of the other events?
2: Traditionally, we have a poutine competition called the World Champagne Poutine Competition. And we've had, you know, 6, 7, 8 food trucks competing with various kinds of poutine. This year, unfortunately, they had to step back because we had to move the festival indoors. After the realization that the storm front that was coming through on Saturday would have just shut us down. So we pivoted and reached out to a community businessman named Harvin Sandhu Singh, who happens to have ties to Canada. And he agreed to let us come into his facility, his 30,000 square foot facility in downtown Kalamazoo, and use it for our festival. And so we were lucky enough to pull it off.
1: Do you ever have people who aren't fans of what you're doing and push back at the idea?
2: You're always going to hear somebody chirping about something, right? I mean, the internet is the internet. I think everybody looks for an opportunity to say something negative about something else. And we're not Pollyannas. We know that there are people out there who have drank the Kool-Aid, you know, that totally believe everything that comes out of the administration. And so they have a bee in their bonnet, right? They're looking for something to be angry at. Now, considering the level of messaging that comes out of the

0: just want to hear that more gentle approach. Sometimes you want to be standing in line and having a conversation, and you can fall into, you know, things that you grew up with, things that you're familiar with. And also just the attitude about not being so harsh. And that's what I think is a big difference between Canada and the US, is that Canadians are more laid back, but they're also a very fierce people. We're tenacious. We don't give up. I hope this will be over soon. When this is over, and we will look back, and there have been other times we've been through similar situations. During the Depression, there were heavy tariffs put on Canada because they thought that that could generate, it actually backfired like it's doing this time. You know, it backfired then, it'll backfire again. But we have been through tough times in the past, and we can get back to being friends again. But I don't want to let a year go by without celebrating my homeland, and I'm not going to hide. Not going to run.
1: Shannon, I appreciate this. Thank you.
0: You're welcome.
2: That was Shannon Rosette-Mondeux, the director of Can-Am Peace Jam. We reached her in Portage, Michigan.

0: This past weekend, a champion was crowned in Pittsburgh. A champion in a field of human endeavor which, when done well, can inspire us all and provide deep satisfaction to the athlete, but which, when done poorly, can cause uncontrollable sweating, damage otherwise happy relationships, and dent a stranger's bumper. I am talking about parallel parking. And the championship in question is the Pittsburgh Parallel Parking Championship, the oldest parallel parking championship in North America. Dan Leber is the event's founder and organizer. We reached him in Pittsburgh.
1: Dan, just what did Clay Hartley do to make him this year's Pittsburgh Parallel Parking Champ?
2: Well, he did a great job at parallel parking. The space is 20 feet. I think he parked in 6 seconds, which is remarkably quick. And I forget how far he was. I feel like it was something like 10 or 12 centimeters of the curb. So it was an impressive job.
1: See, I thought I was pretty good, but 6 seconds is fast. Is that the fastest you've ever seen in all your years doing this?
2: No, 6 seconds isn't the fastest. I feel like the fastest is under 4 or 5 seconds.
1: You were pretty impressed by this year's runner-up as well. Tell us about her and why.
2: There have been close to 700 participants in the 6 years that we've done this, and I am on the curb a foot away from all of them. And it's like it really takes only a few split seconds to kind of figure out like who just has it. You know what I mean? Like who gets it and who is innately good at it. And Emily's park job was just like flawless. It was great. It was smooth. She was like clearly confident. And the execution was perfect.
1: The formula, someone told me ages ago when I was first learning to drive, really made it much easier for me if you can stay calm and the space is, you know, a little bit roomy. But do you have a formula that you tell people, you know, who are still nervous?
2: Not really. If people are interested, I kind of give away the secret to winning the contest, which is you have to be lined up and you get one shot. Like you need to literally whip the car in there, hope that you're within, you know, say 6 or 7 inches to the curb and then stop. There are so many people who get close and then, you know, they put the car in drive and pull up a foot and try to turn in. And it's like, you just lost it. That's it.
1: You mentioned how long your championship has been around. There are competitors now. And I want to read you a quote from a recent article in Road and Track. Quote, Pittsburgh's championship is arguably the loosest run event as it falls short of banning backup cameras and parking sensors. Unquote. How do you respond to that description?
2: I think that's hilarious that you bring that quote up because I saw that and like

0: I am so proud that we are the first to do this, and it kind of originated in Pittsburgh. And it's really fun to see how it evolves in other cities because each competition is different. But truthfully, like I totally disagree with that sentiment. One of the most often comments we get is people talking about technology in cars, like self-parking and backup sensors and cameras. And the reality is when you've seen 700, nearly 700 cars park, and you understand kind of the flow of how that works, it's so clear that the folks who rely on those car aids, they don't do well. They don't win. They don't come in second place. And it's because they just don't feel the car well enough to do it quickly enough.
1: That's
0: Like certainly you can park well, but it's not gonna take you to the top. The time it would take and the efficiency that we would lose in having to cover cameras and explain to turn all the stuff off is like, A, it's not worth it. And B, the truth is that it just doesn't help you. You
1: it's
0: know,
1: not
0: like
1: an
0: it helps you
1: unfair
0: in the real
1: advantage, is
0: world.
1: what you're saying. What is it that makes you love parallel parking so much? How do you explain that when people ask you, why would you start this in the first place? Why do you love this?
0: I think it's interesting for a couple of reasons. First of all, it's like so low consequence and it doesn't matter. It's not whether you're good or not, it has no bearing on anybody as a person.
1: I don't know, some
0: And
1: people use it
0: yet,
1: as a major point of
0: yeah,
1: pride.
0: sure, you can. Yeah, certain people can, sure, certainly. But also it's like it's something that most people do a lot. And as an adult, I feel like you are less apt to be involved in sports and competitive things. And it's like a really silly competitive thing that I think at an individual level, everybody feels and acknowledges alone in their car when they do it. And so the idea of taking it to a place where it's a competition among others is really interesting and fun. And again, it's just like it's silly. It doesn't mean anything.
1: Any
0: It
1: damage
0: can allow
1: done
0: for
1: to
0: the rest of the
1: cars
0: time.
1: in the course of your 6 years of this competition?
0: Yeah. I mean, damage is relative. We use my wife and my own car front and back. Everybody comes in a good spirit, and like certainly some people go for it and the car has been hit, but not to cause any damage. Actually, this year was probably the wildest example of that. There was some guy in like I don't know, like mid-70s blue 8 foot F-150 that was going for it, and he somehow hit the curb and my van at the exact same time, which has never happened before.
1: And you're okay with that? Damage to your cars?
0: Yeah, they're not precious. Everything's fine.
1: Great to speak with you, Dan. Thank you.
0: Yeah, thank you. I appreciate it.
2: Dan Leber is the founder and organizer of the Pittsburgh Parallel Parking Championship. We reached him in Pittsburgh.

0: That's He's a Rebel, a number one hit in 1962. But when it topped the charts, the woman who sang it did not become a household name. In fact, she wasn't named at all. The singer was Darlene Love, but the song was credited to a girl group called The Crystals. He's a Rebel was produced by Phil Spector. And decades later, of course, Mr. Spector would be convicted of murder and utterly disgraced. But in 1962, he was what writer Tom Wolfe called the first tycoon of teen. He was topping the charts with a stable of artists. So when he decided the Crystals needed another hit, he just took a song he'd recorded with Darlene Love and released it under the name The Crystals, without telling the artists involved. Wouldn't be the last time, either. Darlene Love would go on to have hits under her own name, including the holiday favorite Christmas, Baby Please Come Home. And yesterday she got a little more recognition for her own achievements when the documentary Darlene Love, I Know Where I've Been won the People's Choice Documentary Award at the Toronto International Film Festival. Here's another hit record sung by Darlene Love but released as a Crystals single in 1962. This is He Is Sure the Boy I Love.
1: Would come along, and he'd be tall and handsome, rich and strong.

0: This is Darlene Love singing lead on He's Sure the Boy I Love, a song that was credited to the Crystals in 1962.
1: Hit after hit. They're just, you could sing along to them still.
0: Absolutely.
1: And you should. We're going to take a short break. You can sing along. When we return, the new owner of the Carnegie Deli tells us what it is like, what's on the menu at the newly revamped New York institution.
0: And pulling the wool over our eyes, online retailers are fooling customers with AI-generated knitting patterns to the consternation of the very real humans who are selling the patterns that they made themselves. Stay tuned. I'm Chris Howden.
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1: Tuesday on the early edition, Chinese President Xi Jinping is set to visit the United States for talks with U.S. President Donald Trump. This while Trump and his fellow Republicans rail against the perils of communism. Tomorrow we'll talk about why they're meeting now and what each leader is hoping to get out of those meetings. And we'll get an update on the state of BC's local film industry with BC Film Commissioner Marnie G. That's tomorrow on the early edition, beginning at 5:30 a.m.
0: The CBC News is next. Coming up in an hour, it's Ideas with Nala Ayed.
2: Augusto Pinochet was installed as Chile's leader after a bloody U.S.-supported coup. How the dictator's rise and fall can inform today's fight against authoritarianism, coming up on Ideas.
3: From CBC News, the world this hour, I'm Neil Kumar. We begin in Belleville, Ontario, where police say a 29-year-old man armed with a shotgun opened fire on another officer stationed outside a synagogue on Sunday. Ontario's watchdog, the Special Investigations Unit, says the shootout involved as many as 30 shots. Megan Fitzpatrick reports.
4: Police tape surrounds the Sons of Jacob Synagogue in a quiet residential neighborhood. Investigators with metal detectors search the grounds for bullet casings. Police say dozens of shots were fired here last night around 7 p.m. SIU spokesperson Christy Danette.
5: It's believed that the individual came in a truck and he had a shotgun, and he discharged his firearm at a police officer, and then that police officer return fire, and then there was a second officer who arrived and then also discharged her firearm.
4: The officer was stationed outside the synagogue providing security as worshippers gathered for Yom Kippur. Worshipper Douglas Lobel.
6: This gentleman is a hero. He was there to protect us, and he certainly did that.
4: About 25 people were inside the synagogue. None were injured. The officer, though, sustained serious injuries and is in stable condition. The suspect is in life-threatening condition. Megan Fitzpatrick, CBC News, Belleville, Ontario.
3: The Liberal government has tabled the Building Canada Strong Act on the first day of Parliament's return from summer break. The bill includes changes to how projects are reviewed and what the government calls clarifications in the Labour Code around the power to end strikes in federally regulated industries. Olivia Stefanovic reports.
7: Welcome back to Parliament.
8: Conservative leader Pierre Poilievre facing off against Prime Minister Mark Carney during the first question period of the fall sitting in the House of Commons.
7: All they have gotten from him is big talk around the world and big bills here at home.
9: Mr. Speaker, what this government knows is that there are three wars affecting Canadians.
8: Carney says the conflicts in Iran, Ukraine, and the trade war with the U.S. are driving up prices, but relief is coming, and a new bill to speed up the review of infrastructure and energy projects will drive economic growth as well.
10: Prime Minister talks a good game, but what we need to see are results.
8: Conservative MP Michael Cooper is skeptical. So too is NDP MP Don Davies.
11: It's an appalling attack on labor.
8: Who's concerned the proposed legislation could make it easier for Ottawa to end strikes, a claim the federal government denies. Olivia Stefanovic, CBC News, Ottawa.
3: In Japan, a powerful typhoon has brought in heavy rain, flooding, and landslides. At one point, more than 2 million people were under evacuation orders, and hundreds of flights were canceled. Parts of the country received an entire month's worth of rain in just one day. The storm is now moving away from Japan and heading out to the Pacific. The Trump administration is being sued by three U.S. news outlets after they were banned from the White House. Journalists from CNN, MS Now, and Politico had their security passes revoked over the weekend. The outlet says the ban is unjustified and threatens press freedom. Katie Simpson explains.
12: It is eerily quiet along the driveway leading up to the White House, one of the designated areas where broadcast journalists set up to do their reports, with CNN, MS Now, and Politico banned from the property. All three news outlets are now suing the Trump administration, arguing the move is unconstitutional and a violation of free speech and press freedom rights.
13: The First Amendment means that the government cannot punish speakers, including members of the press, in retaliation for their viewpoints.
12: Katie Fallow is a First Amendment lawyer. She says American courts have previously defended news organizations from these kinds of attacks. For now, the major U.S. TV networks are standing united, refusing to participate participate in what's known as pool duty, when networks pool their resources so that one camera shoots content for all. As the White House stands by its decision, the legal battle will ramp up, with the next court hearing set for Wednesday. Katie Simpson, CBC News, Washington.
3: And that is The World This Hour. For CBC News, I'm Neil Kumar.
14: And now the BC forecast on the north coast, a high of 13 Tuesday with periods of rain and a risk of thunderstorms, highs to 17 with some sunshine in the Peace. In the central interior, including Prince George, mainly sunny with a high of 18, highs in the mid-20s with a mix of sun and cloud in the Kootenays. In the southern interior, including Kelowna, lots of sunshine with a high of 24, and mainly cloudy Tuesday in the Fraser Valley, a mix of sun and cloud in Metro Vancouver and Greater Victoria with highs around 18.
15: Hello again and welcome back. I'm Neil Kirksall.
16: And I'm Chris Howden. This is As It Happens, the Monday edition, part two. Coming up.
15: Clearing the questionnaire. The separation issue is getting all the headlines, but a Calgary political scientist says the other nine questions on the upcoming Alberta referendum ballot are also important and controversial.
16: Taking the bull by the antlers, Manitoba says its moose population is stable, but the chief of Mr. Powestick Cree Nation is not convinced, so she's asking her community to sit out hunting season and encouraging others to do the same.
15: And beak performance, the story of a Florida pelican that needed medical attention, reminds us of the time a researcher had to help one of the birds by sticking her hand down its throat. Stay tuned.
16: Sota Berry wants action, and the RCMP are offering the opposite. Ms. Berry is the oldest sister of Sharad Berry, who was 16 when he was murdered along with 328 others in the bombing of Air India Flight 182. The 1985 bombing remains the deadliest terrorist attack that Canada has ever experienced. Only one man was ever convicted in connection to the attack. Now, at a meeting in Toronto, the RCMP have told the families of the victims that their investigation has been put on hold. Sota Berry has written a letter to Prime Minister Carney and RCMP Commissioner Mike Duhem. We reached her in Toronto.
15: Sota, how did you react in that moment that the RCMP said that this was no longer going to be an active investigation?
17: Initially, I was just dumbfounded. I just couldn't believe my ears because we had gone in with very different expectations of perhaps a positive result. But as the meeting wore on and the position of the RCMP seemed to hold firm and our questions became more urgent, I became angry and chagrined and just so deeply disappointed in our justice and law enforcement system, which is why I decided to speak out.
15: What was the thinking that you and other family members had going into this meeting? Is this a regular check-in you have with the RCMP? How did they frame it?
17: They communicated to us through AIFA, which is an acronym for the Air India Victims Family Association. So I'm not privy to what was said to AIFA, but it had been several years since we'd last met with them in person. And all we knew of what they were doing is that the investigation was active, ongoing, and that they couldn't share any information with us because it was confidential. So when we were told to prepare our questions for the meeting, we thought that there might finally be a break, a progress report, a breakthrough in what they were doing. But you know, at the end of the meeting, we just felt just deeply betrayed.
15: What reasons did the RCMP offer in that meeting about why they're moving to an inactive investigation? Not closed. Your letter, you know, draws that distinction as well, but inactive. Why did they say they're doing that?
17: They said that they have pursued and exhausted all of the lines of inquiry available to them. So they have a room full, a conference room full of documents They've had an investigative team who's been working on it. You know, various people have spent their careers on it. But they have exhausted every investigative lead, and they have no further avenue to pursue. And so they don't see the sense in devoting any more resources to it. I mean, they didn't say that bit, but, you know, that was the inference.
15: I want to read a little bit of what you wrote in the letter. You write, quote, "The decision is in contravention to the spirit and the promise made to us by Prime Minister Harper when he apologized to us for the disregard we had been treated with during the first two decades after the crash. An apology with no action or remedy is just empty words," unquote. So you've written now to the Prime Minister, as our listeners heard, to the RCMP Commissioner and others. What are you asking them to do in this moment?
17: I'm asking that the RCMP resume an active investigation. I'm asking that if the officers who are presently on the file do not have the wherewithal, imagination, or resources to pursue this investigation, that they be replaced with somebody who is capable of doing so. I'm asking that those replacement officers read the journalism of certain journalists who have spent their careers highlighting the background behind this file, and those people, without the resources of the state at their disposal, have the names and the details of the people and the investigative leads that could be pursued. I want the RCMP to pursue those investigative leads. And I want them to report to the families on a regular basis without compromising the investigation. I want them to deliver on their promise to us of giving us justice. It is high time that they wipe the stain off their record and deliver on the promise of justice.
15: Have you had any response so far from officials?
17: None. Okay. None.
15: You mentioned the decades of frustration with the RCMP and the CSIS. It's certain, you know, the families have dealt with this for quite some time. In the past, you haven't wanted to go public yourself. You haven't put yourself forward in this way. Why did you want to do that this time? Why was that important to you?
17: Well, this is the last straw on the camel's back. You know, we came to Canada as immigrants in 1980. We came because we believed in the idea of Canada, in a liberal, just society that was formed of people from all over the world that came together because they believed in those values. So we put our faith in the organs of state that said they would deliver for us. We also were caring, I was caring for my parents. And, you know, whilst they were alive, I was a little occupied. Mm-hmm. I was also concerned for their safety. And now that both of them are gone without justice, and that we have the final death knell of justice from the RCMP, I feel that it's now time for the RCMP to answer in the court of public opinion, because the official channels have not worked. And, you know, I would like nothing better than to resume my own private life and to grieve my brother in private. I am a very private person, but they give me no choice. This is now a matter of conscience. Because if I let this just go, it means that I just ignore the fact that a bomb killed my brother. And that's what they want me to do. They want me to just fold my hands and go away and say, thank you very much for all your effort and for all your hard work. And I appreciate that it's been an emotional burden on the officers of the RCMP. And yes, I know your job is very difficult. And now I just accept that you can't do anything. But when I know, you know, when I know there are other things that they can do, how can I live with that? How can I accept that? And that's why I came forward.
15: What would you like our listeners to know about your brother?
17: He was very goofy. He was a gangly, goofy guy. He was into rap music. He did, you know, just some DJ work. He was very physically active. He could eat a box of biscuits in one go. And he always had room for yogurt, even if his tummy was full. He was always running around doing, you know, something, swimming, biking, flying kites. And he was a very happy guy. He was the baby of our family, and we all just doted on him.
15: Suda, I appreciate this. Thank you.
17: Thank you so much, Neil.
16: Suda Berry is the oldest sister of Sharad Berry, who was killed in the 1985 bombing of Air India Flight 182. We reached her in Toronto. We asked both the Minister of Public Safety and the RCMP Commissioner for comment. Minister Gary Anandasangari did not respond by airtime, but the office of Commissioner Mike Duhem wrote in part, quote, "Today, while there are no other persons of interest or suspects under consideration, the investigation remains open. If new or credible information comes forward, it will be investigated. The RCMP has always endeavored to seek justice for the victims of Air India, and that commitment stands," unquote.

0: In many ways, there's nothing more human than making art. But that isn't stopping humans from making artificial intelligence make art, or making it steal and reproduce human art, which is making artists angry and demoralized. Chantal Miyagishima is the owner of Knititude in Calgary and a knitwear designer. For over a decade, she's been using Etsy to sell digitally downloadable patterns as well as courses that guide knitters through a project from start to finish. But over the last 6 months, she says her sales on the platform have plummeted. And now when she searches Etsy, she says she's finding her own designs and those of other knitters copied and repackaged by sellers using AI. She told the CBC that as a human, fine-tuning her patterns is labor-intensive.
1: I would say to like come up from like start to finish, I would say roughly about 3 months. I go through the whole entire process of like, what do I want to create? I check my wardrobe being like, what are the things that are that I'm missing, the holes that I would love to see that I think I personally would like to wear. And then from there, it's like picking yarn and then doing all the math and then actually knitting it with like a sweater on average takes about, I would say, 60 to like 200 hours to be able to knit, depending on like how thick the yarn is. And then I go through and then because all of my patterns are size inclusive, meaning that I write for math for extra small to 5X, it's like picking the math apart to be able to make sure that the stitch count works for every single thing and fits correctly. And then I have it tested. I take so much time with my craft. It's meant to be made by hand. It is made by, like, especially women. It's usually a woman-led industry. And what I'm finding is that I now have either AI that is ripping off my patterns, is using my photos and then putting a different body into, or like a different face on my body and then selling things. I have had some people not want to purchase patterns. I'm having like a massive drop in Etsy, I would say in the last like 6 months. It's just become overrun with AI patterns to the point that knitters and makers don't trust the platform by itself to be able to purchase off of there. So that alone is just like a massive drop in sales. But it's really hard to see an industry that is so purposely meant to be human and hand-on, like hands-on, just not. I sell in like multiple locations. I sell on Ravelry, which is kind of like an Etsy just for knitters and crocheters where patterns are on. But Etsy is like usually my other income stream. And I would say my sales have gone down by half.
0: That's Chantal Miyagishima, the owner of Knititude in Calgary, talking to the CBC.

0: If you spend time with toddlers, you know who Ms. Rachel is. Her full name, which toddlers are not concerned about, is Rachel Accurso. She's one of the biggest names in children's entertainment. She has more than 20 million subscribers on her YouTube channel, which she started after struggling to find good resources for her speech-delayed son. Since then, she's racked up billions of views, it's secured a major Netflix deal, and created a line of toys. On Friday, she and her husband will release their debut album, I'm So Happy. Her videos and music are not overtly political, but she has routinely used her platform to talk politics and to advocate for children living in conflict zones, especially Gaza, a mission she explained to NPR's Leila Fadel.
1: I think it's a responsibility that comes with having a platform like this. I feel like the kids kind of chose me in a way because they like my voice, and I feel like they feel the care I have for them. And the care for children struggling has been there since I got into the field when I was 18. I worked with kids who were refugees from Sudan and Somalia in Maine. I asked my mom when I was little, like, why don't some kids have enough food? And I didn't understand the explanation, and I still don't. And I think every child should be in a warm, safe home with the food they need. And I think as grownups, it's awful and selfish to not speak about that. Should be the norm.
2: I've seen you speak to kids in the Dili Detention Center here in the United States, and Gaza has become a very central issue for you. How did that become so central for you?
1: I work as an ambassador for Save the Children, and so I was getting updates and talking to people on the ground. Knowing what was happening, I couldn't not say something. Over 20,000 kids being killed, and meeting kids who don't have their legs anymore, meeting a teenager who lost all of her siblings, and speaking with them, I'm just thinking, how could I not use my platform to say, stop, this is so wrong. And we all need to make the choice to speak out when there's a genocide happening. It helps that I know my own heart, and I know God knows my heart, and my friends and community and family, and Aaron knows my heart.
3: Yep.
1: And my deep care for all children exactly equally.
2: Has it cost you anything business-wise?
1: It has. And there was a time where I thought I was giving everything up, I'm going to be honest, because of Gaza. And I just said that the kids chose me and it would be worth that. And anything we lost wasn't meant to be. And, we have to speak out.
0: Rachel Accurso, better known as Ms. Rachel, speaking to Leila Fadel on NPR's Morning Edition today.

0: Pastrami piled 4 inches high between two slices of rye, served with a gargantuan kosher pickle on the side. Matzo ball soup, knishes and latkes, old school New York cheesecake. Those are just some of the delicacies Manhattanites lined up for at the Carnegie Deli in Midtown Manhattan. The deli opened in the late 30s and quickly established itself as not just a restaurant, but something more like the city's own clubhouse, a place where signed photos of athletes, actors, and local heroes lined a wall of fame, and regulars rubbed elbows with tourists, making pastrami pilgrimages. But that ended in 2016 when family difficulties and business problems led the owners to shut the place down. But this week, a decade later, the Carnegie Deli is back in business. Its new home is just a block away from its old home in the former location of a longtime rival, the Stage Deli. Running the show as the new CEO is Sari Harper. She represents the third generation to run the Carnegie Deli since her grandfather bought it in 1975. We reached Ms. Harper in New York City.
1: Sari, to open the doors again at a new location, but for the first time in 10 years, for people to be able to line up and grab a bite at the Carnegie Deli. What did that feel like for you?
2: It was so exciting. It was really unbelievable, honestly. We had our first customer. He lined up, I think, around 8 in the morning. We opened at 11. We did a ceremonial strawberry cheesecake cutting instead of a ribbon cutting. And yeah, it was just great. I mean, everyone was thanking me for what I did for New York, was so happy to smell the pastrami, taste the pastrami. It was really amazing.
1: So the cheesecake is obviously a favorite dish, the pastrami even more so. Based on what you're seeing in terms of orders, is a pastrami sandwich what is at the top of the list still?
2: Yeah, definitely. Pastrami is definitely the best seller, for sure. And people really love the Broadway Danny Rose, which you get to taste the best of both worlds, both the pastrami and the corned beef. So that's definitely a big seller.
1: So I was also reading, the giant sandwiches, certainly. But New York-centric service, what does that mean to you?
2: Very quick service. You know, it's in and out. You know, it's not fine dining, I guess you could say. It's service with a smile, but quick, you know, turning the tables.
1: But the fact that people lined up and were waiting and so thankful that you reopened, what does that say to you about, what people want in their neighborhoods, where they want to grab a bite?
2: I think the demand was really, really there. I mean, I got so many emails, so many DMs, calls, texts. You need a Midtown deli. There's no delis in Midtown. People just missing it and then, just wanting it. It's by the theater, by the Broadway shows, by the hotels. So it just was a high demand for it. There were thousands of delis at one point in New York, back in when the immigrants came over and Ellis Island and all of that. And now there's just a handful. So, the people just keep asking and asking and asking. And I was just like, it's time, this location came about. It's the location of that it was down the block from the original and the former home of the Stage Deli, which was a friendly competitor. We were both founded the same year, 1937. So it was just the right time. The demand, the emails, the location, just it all, felt right, like the right everything.
1: What does it feel like to be in the staged, the what was the Stage Deli location, that friendly rival, as you said?
2: Cool. I mean, it's very cool. I mean, this was a place that was down the block from the Carnegie for all those years. They closed in a few years before we, and I really was never really in the Stage Deli, to be honest, because I was Carnegie Deli, and now I really like the setup and the location a lot, actually.
1: What did running the deli mean to your grandfather?
2: He worked harder than anyone. It was his life. He spent so much time there. He was always working hard, always wanting to make people happy with food and have a memory and have a smile and have the best cheesecake and best pastrami, and that's what he did. So,
1: and what do you remember about being a kid and going to the Carnegie Deli?
2: I remember seeing my grandfather work there and working so hard and talking to the staff and having matzo ball soup. That was my favorite. and having macaroni salad. I loved that. And just having a good time, seeing the photos on the wall and talking to customers. And it was just always a really nice experience.
1: What do all the new customers, and maybe some old ones too, happy that it's back, what will they see? What do you have for them to take them back to what the old deli felt like?
2: So we have the giant pickle, which we were always famous for. People love to take photos with that, and celebrities take photos with that. So that's back. That's hanging up in the front. We have our wall of fame with the original photos and the original frames. They were all in storage over the last 10 years. So the frames all look like vintage and old. They're from like the 80s and 90s and 2000s. The food, it really feels like people feel like they were in, like transported to the original location. It really feels like that.
1: When you're around, you know, these are the things people line up for, they crave, but when you're around it all the time, when it's your business, I mean, do you still love those dishes?
2: Oh, yeah. yeah, for sure. Yeah, the cheesecake is the best. It's the best cheesecake in the world. If you've never had it, like, you definitely have to. It is so, it's unbelievable.
1: Yeah. Sorry, I'm glad to speak with you. Thank you.
2: Thank you so much.
0: Sari Harper is the CEO of the newly reopened Carnegie Deli. We reached her in New York.

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Our talkback number is 416-205-5687, and our email address is aih@cbc.ca.

0: A First Nation in Saskatchewan is celebrating the opening of the province's first Indigenous-owned funeral home. It's distinct in a lot of ways, including the building itself, which features a grand hall with a ceiling that looks like the medicine wheel and rooms with special ventilation for smudging. Darlene Denemy is a community member who attended the grand opening.
1: I think it is a vision that was seen by our grandfathers a long time ago because of the embalming and the different ways of the practices that were kind of enforced on us during our burials. And we didn't have a building, we didn't have a place to go to take our people when they passed and they were starting their journey. So it was like a really great day for us today to have this opportunity to bury our people the way we feel is right for us. Our people are a little bit unique in a lot of ways too, and we have our ceremonies and stuff, and we've taken the burial out of our schools and out of our other buildings and out of the homes and stuff like that, and we've created a place for them so that, and with it comes, I think, maybe some more teachings on grieving, like the grieving doesn't stay in the buildings over, like we come back in and we get triggered by the same building when we've just buried somebody. This would be kind of like in its own unique way. We know they're going to come through here and we're laughing about it. It's like kind of funny that we're going to be buried in our with our people in a unique way. And we're going to, you know, I think like Treaty 4, thank you to all the bands and everybody around us, you know, that will be, we will try and do our best to accommodate them with the burials and stuff like that. There's so many unique ways. And with the seven generations opening their eyes now and kids coming, there will be so much more unique ways. And I think that we finally had a vision for our people. And I'd like to see more across Canada, these kind of things for our own people, their own individual burial ways and stuff like that.
0: Darlene Denemy lives in Saskatchewan's Papikasis Cree Nation.

0: Albertans are less than a month away from their big referendum, and obviously the question about sovereignty has received most of the attention so far, but people will be voting on 9 other questions as well. 5 have to do with immigration, including one that asks if voters support the provincial government taking increased control over immigration. And there are 4 dealing with constitutional issues, like the one that asks Albertans if they support a push to amend the Canadian Constitution to give provinces control over judicial appointments to certain courts. The ballot will also ask if Alberta should work toward abolishing the Senate. Lisa Young is a political science professor at the University of Calgary. That's where we reached her.
1: Professor, are you worried about the level of attention these other 9 questions are or are not getting at this point?
2: For obvious reasons, the question of separation has had most of the attention. But one of the things I've noticed over the last couple of weeks, as we've, you know, all come back from vacation, I think there is more and more attention on the other questions, especially the first 5 of them that are focused on questions that relate to immigration.
1: Yeah, let's dig into those a little bit for our listeners. What are you taking away from, as a whole, these 5 questions, how they're framed, how they're worded, the theme?
2: Yeah, so these questions are, they're wordy, they're difficult to follow, and they talk about categories of immigrants that don't actually exist in law.
1: I'll read one of the questions for our listeners. You've seen them all, certainly. One that is getting some more attention is, quote, do you support the government of Alberta introducing a law mandating that only Canadian citizens, permanent residents, and individuals with an Alberta-approved immigration status will be eligible for provincially funded programs such as healthcare, education, and other social services? Unquote. An independent senator, Paula Simons in Alberta, called that particular question, quote, cruel and petty, rabble-rousing, unquote. How do you describe that question?
2: You know, in the most neutral possible way, I think it's almost impossible to answer, in the sense that there is no such thing as a provincially approved status for immigration. Immigration law is, as we know, primarily a federal area of responsibility. So when we try to think about this in practical terms, right, if an international student comes to study at the University of Calgary, would they be a provincially approved immigrant and therefore eligible for health care or not? And so it's a really difficult thing that Albertans are being asked to give their opinion about, because we don't know what it means. And the provincial government hasn't been very forthcoming in explaining what it means with these questions.
1: What is the political calculation of the UCP in Alberta then around these questions, do you think?
2: Well, I think that what the Smith government has heard from its party base is that there is resentment of immigration, that there is, a sense that there was an uptick in the number of temporary foreign workers and other immigrants coming into the province that, you know, were associated in some ways with the Trudeau government, which was not popular. And it's also a way that the province, I think, has been trying to divert attention from discontent about some of those core social services. Last year, we had a teacher's strike that was a function of large classroom sizes and great complexity in the classroom. And public opinion really started to mobilize behind the teachers. And what the Smith government has said in response to this is, oh, we're struggling in the education system because there are all of these children of immigrants in classrooms. So this is some of the politics that lies behind these questions.
1: What is your sense of what some Alberta conservatives want to get out of this, want from this referendum? I mean, is the sense that they want to get legitimacy for policies that might exclude some groups of newcomers from these services?
2: Yeah, I think, you know, if there is majority support for these questions that the provincial government has asked, the government will certainly take it as a mandate to move forward with legislation of some sort. I think that's part of the calculation here. I think the other part of the calculation, and I'm not sure how valid this strategy is, but that if their supporters could blow off steam about issues that frustrate them, whether it's around immigration or around some of the constitutional questions that are also on the ballot, then maybe that would make them feel that they could still vote to stay in Canada if that's the provincial government's desired outcome. There's been this theory that if you give this group an opportunity to express its frustration, to put ideas on the table for Canada, that will manage the situation. And I think the evidence here really suggests that it's not a strategy that's working. Separatists are now better organized than they were before the referendum. They've made it very clear that they have no intention of just, you know, if they lose, saying, oh, well, that's that, we're done here. And you know, on the other questions, if the constitutional questions pass, the provincial government will presumably have to go looking for other provinces that want to talk about amending the constitution, which is, you know, challenging in a whole variety
1: not a,
2: of
1: not
2: ways.
1: A small feat. I'll tell our listeners exactly a little bit of what those questions deal with, just to dig into that more. The questions, you know, have to do with bolstering provincial rights, abolishing the Canadian Senate, and trying to have more control over judicial appointments.
2: Yeah, and so, you know, we all know that constitutional change is challenging. But the other thing that the provincial government is going to have to face on the morning after or the week after is that there are now these sort of deep divisions in Alberta, you know, both over the question of staying in Canada versus separating, but lots of people who you know, identify as immigrants or racialized Albertans who feel targeted in some way by their provincial government and some of their fellow Albertans. So I think there's going to be a lot of repair that's required in the aftermath of even asking these questions.
1: Professor, I'm really glad we could speak. I appreciate you coming on the show. Thank you.
2: My pleasure.
0: Lisa Young is a political science professor at the University of Calgary. That's where we reached her.

0: Canada's Parliament is back, and today the Liberal government tabled a major piece of new legislation, Bill C-39, which it calls the Building Canada Strong Act. The government has said the bill is going to, quote, bring greater speed, certainty, and predictability to infrastructure project reviews and support the workers who will build them, unquote. If the bill passes, it will change Canada's labour code, in particular Section 107, which the government has recently used to end work stoppages in a number of federally regulated sectors. The government says it's meant to resolve chronic disputes, but some, including the Canadian Labour Congress, are worried the changes would weaken the right to strike. Here's the Minister of Jobs and Families, Patty Hajdu, responding to that concern.
1: You're talking about strengthening, or this bill, the purpose is to strengthen the worker-employer relationship. Yeah. Why is weakening the right to strike what's needed to strengthen that relationship?
2: Well, there's no provision in the labor code changes that we're proposing that weakens the right to strike, so that's incorrect. In fact, what it does is put a guardrail around a very contentious tool, Section 107, that many unions had said was used without transparency by the minister. And so in terms of workers' rights, we're actually strengthening their rights that if in a worst-case scenario, a minister must refer to the CIRB parties who are deadlocked in dispute, that there are stronger criteria than minister.
1: The unions don't agree, though. They say this is weakening the right to strike.
2: They're incorrect, and I would encourage them to certainly contact us, as we have been speaking with unions all the way through. I would also say that we've been working in a tripartite way with major employer groups, federal employer groups, and federal unions, and so this should be of no surprise to them. We've discussed at length what ought to be in the labor code and how we can strengthen in very particular, very high conflict situations, the responsibility of the parties to get the deal themselves. Look, ultimately, the government does not want to resolve the disputes for parties. So we're putting into place new tools that will raise the bar around accountability for both of the parties to get that deal themselves.
0: Minister of Jobs and Families, Patty Hajdu, speaking at a press conference in Ottawa today.

0: For moose hunters in Manitoba, today is the big day. The hunting season has finally begun. But Chief Heidi Cook of the Missipawastik Cree Nation is asking them not to begin. Chief Cook is calling for a voluntary pause on harvesting moose this year, and she's talking to both licensed hunters and members of her own community who have treaty moose hunting rights. The moose hunt has great spiritual significance for her people, but there are concerns the population is dwindling in Missipawastik territory, about 400 kilometers north of Winnipeg. The hunt hasn't come close to matching the traditional harvest in years. We reached Chief Heidi Cook on Missipawastik Cree Nation.
1: Chief Cook, I wonder for you how it feels personally to have to ask people in your own community to not hunt moose right now.
2: It's something that I would never want to do, although this concern is coming from the people of the community who have, you know, for a number of years been expressing that what we're seeing is a decline in the moose population. And last year, actually, our people did not harvest one moose in our territory. So we're kind of already there, yeah, where we want other people to join us in helping to help the moose recover.
1: There was a provincial government report last year that was suggesting the moose population in your First Nations territory has remained stable over the past decade. You feel differently. What are you seeing that makes you believe that those numbers are not accurate?
2: Well, we're seeing less moose and our hunters are having less success. And I think, you know, the tone from the provincial government in the previous survey, which was 13 years ago, was much different, where they were expressing a lot of concern about the decline in the moose population. And although the surveys had different methodologies, they're not directly comparable. The estimates were for more than twice as many bull moose as what they estimated last year. So I don't know how they can consider that stable. To me, it seems like they're settling for low populations as a new normal, when that is just not acceptable to our community.
1: And what does a population drop, or low populations, as you put it, mean for people there? What are people dealing with?
2: Well, it means we can't exercise our constitutionally protected treaty right to feed ourselves. We can't hunt in our area, and having to go a province over to harvest moose is not a long-term solution. Moose is such a culturally important species for us. There's so many aspects of the culture that are tied to the moose harvest. It's family bonding. It's the relationship to the land when we go out to harvest. It's teaching our younger generations the relationship and the skills to be able to, you know, cut up a moose, the use of all the different parts of the moose. It's more than just food to us. It's also medicine, because the moose eats medicine, so it provides really healthy food beyond just food. And then, you know, like the hides that we use to create clothing, arts, and ceremonial drums for a ceremony.

0: be done differently in your view?
1: Well, we've expressed to the province for quite a number of years our concerns, and we've asked for reductions in licensed hunting because we can't meet our food needs. We've provided the number of what we would need for a community harvest so that those could be taken out of the sustainable harvest estimation before license tags are issued. That hasn't happened. And in fact, the number of license tags that are issued are many times more than what they would consider a sustainable harvest. Mm-hmm. What they're doing is relying on hunters not being successful to manage the hunt, which is, to me, just not a responsible way to go about it.
0: You've said there are 64 bull moose in the area and 62 tags were made available. Is that correct?
1: That's right.
0: And as you mentioned, you've raised this issue before. You've also taken the issue to court. You're asking a provincial court to cancel some moose hunting licenses it issued last year. Are you expecting any progress on that front? Where do things go from here on, in terms of that case?
1: I think that the issue of the treaty right to harvest, to hunt, is one of the most well-established treaty rights in Canada. So the law is clearly on our side that our right to hunt should be protected and considered before any licensed harvest. I'm hoping that the outcome of that case will be kind of forcing the province into a better management system and working with us to make sure that we can harvest before licensed hunting goes through. The courts take a while to go through, so at this point, we can't wait for that to happen, which is why we're issuing the call to hunters, because I think we all have an interest in making sure that moose populations are stable.
0: Have you received, word from people outside your First Nation, hunters who would normally be hunting for moose? Are they giving you a sense that they'll comply?
1: Well, I know in response to our press release on Friday, the province said actually only 37 tags were issued because people didn't apply. Mm. To me, that speaks to the fact that hunters are not successful, and also the education that we've done in prior years about our concerns about the decline. So I think some are staying away.
0: If everyone does heed your call, Chief Cook, what might next year be like?
1: I mean, I'm not a moose biologist, so I don't know what the population dynamics will be next year. I just know that this year we have to do something. We have to start now to allow the populations to rebound to where we feel like we can sustainably harvest.
0: Chief Cook, I'm very glad we could speak. Thank you for this.
1: Thank you so much, Neil.
2: Heidi Cook is the chief of the Missipawastuk Cree Nation in Manitoba. We reached her there.

0: Last Thursday, Carrie Lynn Findlay said she was going to stay on as leader of BC's Conservative Party, and she did stay on for 3 days. Yesterday, Ms. Findlay released a statement on social media announcing that she was resigning, saying too much time and attention had been, quote, consumed by internal conflict. The internal conflict she's referring to caused 13 members of her party's caucus to depart. Most cited issues with party leadership. But on Friday, 3 members were forced out by Ms. Findlay herself, including her predecessor, John Rustad, who has since been invited back into caucus. MLA Linda Hebner was the last to leave the party hours before Ms. Findlay finally resigned. Ms. Hebner talked to the CBC about that decision.
1: I'm not sure what Carrie Lynn was thinking at the time, but I know that she must have been exhausted by the request for her to step down and by so many people leaving the caucus. I'm glad that she did do that ultimately and did what I think is the right thing for the caucus going forward, especially when we could be into a snap election at any moment.
2: And what was it for you that finally made up your mind?
1: It was the removal of 3, I think, incredibly important caucus members. Certainly John, who started this thing,

0: as a single person all by himself and grew it to 44 people.
1: John Rustad, of course, who
0: almost
1: I just,
0: John Rustad, almost forming government. And then Trevor, who took us as an interim leader to some of the highest polling that we had seen. And ultimately, Claire Ratté, who I consider as being one of the rising young stars in politics today, and who was a definite asset to us relative to mental health and addictions. I was just confounded by why that would make any sense at all. And I was not, nor were any of my caucus members, my former caucus members, consulted on their removal. So that actually was the straw that broke the camel's back.
1: And has anybody talked about what a new leader, finding a new leader might look like?
0: I don't know the answer to that question. I was pleased this morning to see that Lauren Dirksen has been appointed as the interim leader. Lauren is a great deputy speaker in the House, but more importantly, he's a man who knows how to bring people together, and he's done that for many years. I watched him over the last 2 years do it consistently. So I think it was a good choice.
2: BC MLA Linda Heppner talking to Stephen Quinn, host of the Early Edition in Vancouver today.

0: When humans get sick, we go to see the doctor. And it turns out one pelican in Florida had exactly the same instinct. Recently, biologists at the National Oceanic and Atmospheric Administration heard a knock at the door of their offices in Panama City. When they opened it, they found a pelican who'd been knocking on the door with its beak. It wasn't just there to say hi, and it wasn't just being a hypochondriac. It needed help. It was entangled in fishing line. So the surprised biologists helped to free it, and the pelican ultimately flew away unharmed. That incident reminded us of another strange story of a pelican in need. In 2020, Emma McCarthy was an intern at the Florida Keys Wild Bird Rehabilitation Center in Tavernier, Florida, and she found herself really getting into pelicans, one in particular which had swallowed a phone, which she was tasked with retrieving.
1: I thought it was certainly different and out of the ordinary from my daily work, but I did volunteer to do it at the time, so I was ready and willing to go right in.
2: Okay, right. So what's the sensation of actually sticking your hand down the throat of a pelican right to its gut?
1: It was a little slimy, a little warm, but pretty smooth. It's a straight shot right down the neck to the stomach.
2: Okay, so what was the procedure? What did you have to do?
1: It was pretty straightforward. We didn't have to put him under anesthesia because birds are pretty sensitive to that, and we try to avoid it when we can. And it wasn't too painful for him. It was just a little bit of discomfort.
2: And somebody had to hold his beak open, I guess.
1: Mm-hmm. Yeah, that was kind of the main thing to keep steady.
2: How did the pelican come to swallow his cell phone?
1: So when we received the call about this particular bird, it was from a local marina, and we were told that just a pedestrian had been walking by holding a cell phone in her hand behind her back, and that the pelican had just grabbed it out of her hand. And we think that's because the pelican likely mistaked it for a fish.
2: Oh, gosh. And so the pelican swallowed it before anyone could stop it, and mm-hmm. then they called your center. Is that right?
1: Yes, correct.
2: And so you pulled the phone up, and what was the state of that cell phone when you got it out?
1: It was pretty gross. It had some bits of partially digested fish and some parasites on it. And the phone itself did not turn on at the time. We're not really sure if it's broken or maybe the battery just died. We were able to return it to the owner, but we haven't heard from her whether it made it through the ordeal.
2: Oh, gosh. And how is the bird doing?
1: The bird is totally fine, luckily. He was very cooperative throughout the process, and we were able to release him shortly after we got the phone out. We kept him at our hospital for a little while just to make sure he didn't have any other injuries and that he was, you know, functioning fine. Yeah.
2: Now, do you know if the Florida Keys Wild Bird Rehabilitation Center has seen this before, has seen, well, not cell phones perhaps, but yeah. that pelicans, do they swallow a lot of things like this?
1: I don't think this is particularly typical. We do get a lot of kind of swallowed hooks and fishing lures, stuff like that. But I haven't heard of anything like this, of a cell phone or such large items before.
2: There is a video of you fetching it, and you do look a bit like, okay, I guess this is what I have to do.
1: Yeah.
2: You're an intern, right?
1: Correct.
2: Okay, so is this encouraging you or discouraging you from continuing this work?
1: I thought it was encouraging. I definitely was interested in this type of work because I like that going to work is different every day and you never know what you're going to get. So I think it was more encouraging than discouraging.
2: All right. So is there a moral to the story? Anything that people can learn from pelicans and what they eat and what to avoid having them eat?
1: Yeah. So the main thing here is that we think it happened because the pelican mistakenly thought that this person was holding a fish. And the reason they would think that is because in this area, a lot of people are feeding the wildlife and particularly the pelicans because they're so prolific here. So it definitely reminds us that people need to not feed wildlife or this could be the result.
0: From our archives, that was Emma McCarthy talking to Carol Off in 2020.

0: Earth, Wind, and Fire with the date-appropriate song, September. That will take us out for As It Happens for this Monday, the 21st night of September.
1: As It Happens. We'll be back again for you tomorrow. I'm Neil Kirksall. Enjoy your evening.
0: And I'm Chris Howden. Good night.

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1: After Neil passed away, we never really were able to pay tribute to him.
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3: Augusto Pinochet was installed as Chile's leader after a bloody U.S.-supported coup. How the dictator's rise and fall can inform today's fight against authoritarianism, coming up on Ideas.
4: From CBC News, the world this hour, I'm Neil Kumar. The House of Commons has now resumed after a summer break that was anything but quiet. As Ravi Bhujikan reports, the tone was set by the ongoing tension of the U.S. trade war and a now stronger majority for Mark Carney's Liberal government.
5: A victory lap for Prime Minister Mark Carney's Liberals to start the fall as he introduces three new MPs to Parliament fresh off a slate of by-election wins.
6: Prime Minister, welcome back to Parliament.
5: But Conservative leader Pierre Poilievre spent little time on pleasantries before pressing an attack.
6: Canadians are absolutely out of money. All they have gotten from him is big talk around the world and big bills here at home.
7: We're providing immediate support to Canadians. Groceries and essentials benefit next check is coming next month.
5: All this set against the backdrop of the trade war with the U.S., conservatives for the first time confronting the government in the House on the impact of their counter tariffs, a crisis that continues to loom over almost every dispute in Parliament. Rafi Bujikan, Young CBC News, Ottawa.
4: In British Columbia, three MLAs, including a former leader, are returning to the Conservative caucus. Former BC Conservative Party leader John Rostad says the new interim leader texted him on Sunday night with an offer to return, which he accepted. Rostad says the Conservatives are more unified under Lorne Dirksen and ready if David Eby calls a snap election this week. This comes a day after Carolyn Findlay announced her resignation as party leader after weeks of internal fighting and controversy. In Belleville, Ontario, police are trying to piece together what led to a shooting outside a synagogue on Judaism's holiest day of the year. Investigators say a suspect and two officers exchanged gunfire on Sunday evening as worshippers gathered inside to mark Yom Kippur. Thomas Dagle has the latest.
8: Social media video captured the sound of gunshots, disrupting a quiet Sunday evening in the small city of Belleville, Ontario, west of Kingston. Investigators say a suspect pulled up in a truck, opening fire at a police officer stationed near Sons of Jacob Synagogue. Inside, worshippers were gathering for what was supposed to be a solemn Yom Kippur service. The congregation's president, Norman Wedham, jumped in to protect others.
9: I closed the doors because I didn't want to be a visible target. And I shouted to everyone to get on the floor. We have a shooter.
8: Investigators identified the alleged gunman as Sean Ward, a 29-year-old local man armed with a shotgun. Police returned fire with a second officer joining the shootout and up to 30 rounds fired in all. Investigators haven't commented on the suspect's motive. Thomas Dagle, CBC News, Toronto.
4: Families of the victims of the Air India bombing back in 1985 are utterly shocked to learn that the investigation has become inactive. Angie Seth tells us more.
10: Frustration and despair from Sanjay Lazar, whose family was killed in the Air India 1985 bombing. At a meeting on September 12th, the victims' families say they were told there's no further information to pursue in the case, and that the Air India file is now being marked as inactive. In response, some family members, including Lazar, sent letters to both Prime Minister Mark Carney and the RCMP, urging to have the case remain active.
11: To see it, I mean, this is not going to end easily, and it's not going to end so lightly for the RCMP to put their arms up.
10: All 329 people were killed on Air India Flight 182, most of them Canadians, when a bomb exploded on board off the west coast of Ireland. In a statement to CBC News, the RCMP says while there are no other persons of interest or suspects under consideration, the investigation remains open. If new or credible information comes forward, it will be investigated. Andrew Seth, CBC News, Toronto.
4: Shed Aquarium in Chicago says that a fourth beluga whale has died. The 26-year-old rescued female beluga named Osiris arrived at the aquarium back in late July. The aquarium says that each rescued beluga came to Shed with health needs and a distinct life history that could not be fully understood before their arrival from Marineland. And that is The World This Hour. For CBC News, I'm Neil Kumar.
12: And now the BC forecast on the north coast, a high of 13 Tuesday with periods of rain and a risk of thunderstorms, highs to 17 with some sunshine in the Peace. In the central interior, including Prince George, mainly sunny with a high of 18, highs in the mid-20s with a mix of sun and cloud in the Kootenays. In the southern interior, including Kelowna, lots of sunshine with a high of 24, and mainly cloudy Tuesday in the Fraser Valley, a mix of sun and cloud in Metro Vancouver and Greater Victoria with highs around 18.
13: Would you ask this gentleman why he has to leave Chile?
14: Por que você teve que deixar o Chile?
15: Welcome to Ideas. I'm Nala Ayed.
16: Pela perseguição.
14: By the persecution.
16: Alimentada pela junta militar.
14: Of the military government.
15: In December 1973, CBC reporter Bill Boyd filed this from a refugee center just outside of Santiago, Chile.
17: What country does he want to go to?
14: Any country that accepts to receive him.
15: Just 3 months earlier, Chile had been thrown into a state of terror when a U.S.-backed military committee, or junta, killed the socialist president Salvador Allende and put General Augusto Pinochet in charge. Pinochet himself defended the coup.
18: El gobierno, el señor Allende, lo precipitaba a un caos económico y a una
19: The Allende government
18: una acción
19: was leading this country into economic and social chaos.
15: But as Pinochet attempted to control the narrative, stories of violence were already casting a shadow over his new regime.
19: There have been all kinds of rumors abroad and charges in the foreign press. They make us laugh. They say that there are thousands of dead, hundreds of people arrested, that rivers of blood run in the streets.
15: Pinochet's dictatorial rule in Chile lasted for 2 decades. During that time, thousands of people were imprisoned, tortured, and executed.
20: The tragedy is that while Chile may look normal on the surface, the junta knows that if it relaxes its grip, there could very well be civil war.
15: Welcome to the third in our 5-part series, How to Defeat Authoritarianism, recorded at the Stratford Festival in summer 2026. Each onstage discussion explores the rise and fall of an authoritarian regime from recent history. Our goal is to identify the key stages of their dismantling and the conditions that ultimately led to their collapse.
21: Authoritarianism relies on individualizing and isolating us, but we do have the capacity to come together.
15: In this panel discussion, we ask what we can learn from the dictatorship of Augusto Pinochet in Chile.
22: Without further ado, it's my very great pleasure to once again welcome to the stage Nala Ayed.
15: Thank you. Thank you very much. Thank you. I want to begin with a common question to all three of you. Really just asking you to describe a moment, a picture, an image, when the idea of Pinochet's fall became possible to imagine.
21: I think it's important to recognize that there were strategies to end the dictatorship from the very beginning.
15: Teresa Macias is a professor in the School of Social Work at York University. Her expertise is on the enduring legacies of human rights violations from the Pinochet dictatorship.
21: But for me, as a young woman, in November 1983, the secret police arrested 2 siblings, Galo and Maria Candelaria Acevedo. And their father searched for them for many days. And when he didn't find an answer, he walked out onto the plaza and set himself on fire. And his last words were, "Please return your children to me." And I think that was for me the moment when I think he reverted the calculus of the regime, because we rely so much on protecting our own lives. And when you put your life on the line and you're willing to lose your life, I think it creates a movement, and I think that's what he did. He created a movement, and I think he created the conditions by which many people came alive.
0: So by giving his life, he was defending or demanding life for the country's children, including his own. Thank you for that. A very stark moment. Carolina, what comes to your mind?
1: That's exactly what I was going to mention when Sebastián Acevedo set himself on fire.
0: Carolina Echeverria is a Chilean-Canadian artist, author, and cultural mediator whose work explores memory, migration, and belonging.
1: I'm someone who likes to always look for the silver lining and hope. So I want to finish your story by saying that the story ends up that his children were liberated and his daughter did manage to go and see him before he passed away to say, Dad, I'm alive.
0: Wow.
1: And so that's for me a very important fact. And in a happier note, when I felt that there was hope was when I was finally free from school and in university. And we had our first punk rock music group called the Los Prisioneros, the Prisoners. And it empowered us because it was, they said the words that we needed to hear. The people like my generation, that we were very young when the dictatorship started, but now we were empowered, we were 18 and over, so we were supposed to come and do something. And they gave us that validation, that empowerment of saying we were the voice of the 80s and we were going to start the new battle. So I remember that's the moment that I felt, now we're gonna go forward. There's no more just taking it in.
0: A very hopeful moment. Thank
1: yes.
0: you. Kevin, what's one image of a crack that made it possible to imagine that authoritarianism can be defeated in Chile?
2: For me, I would actually go back even much further than Teresa and Carolina went, back to November 1975.
0: Kevin Coleman is an associate professor of history at the University of Toronto.
2: So just 2 years after the dictatorship had come to power, there's this extraordinary confrontation between two very powerful figures in Chilean society. One is a civilian. He's a rabid anti-communist. He's a far-right Catholic, a big admirer of Franco. His name was Jaime Guzman. And he's sort of the lead ideologue for the dictatorship. And then on the other side, there's a cardinal, an Archbishop of Santiago, Raúl Silva Enríquez. And what happened is there's a shootout between the secret police, the DINA, the Directorate of National Intelligence, and these far-left rebels in the MIR. And some of the rebels are injured, and they seek refuge in the parishes of a couple of priests, a Holy Cross priest named Gerardo Wellen, and in a parish of Jesuits. And these priests know that if they turn these fugitives over to the state, they will be tortured and killed. And so what they do is they smuggle them into embassies. And they're eventually ferried out through the Vatican embassy and through another Latin American embassy. And the state responds with fury. They arrest the priest, Gerardo Wellen. There's a British nurse. They arrest her, torture her. The British embassy pulls out its ambassador. And then Jaime Guzman, who's this very charismatic guy, he sort of presents himself as a man of the people. He's a referee on weekends, a sportsman, good-looking, white, you know, very light-skinned guy, et cetera. He's on TV, and he's denouncing the church hierarchy for collaborating with terrorists and subversives. Now, this is a church that, when Pinochet takes power, kind of blesses the coup. But that's not what they did in 1975, because they had been cleaning up the bodies from the streets. And the cardinal gets on the next day, issues a very powerful statement that effectively says that this guy, who considers himself the consummate Catholic, will be excommunicated because he's crossed the lines of the church. And for me, that's a moment when, no, they don't reverse the dictatorship, but they drew a red line and said that we have certain juridical, pastoral autonomy and try crossing us.
0: What a powerful moment. Before we talk about the actual regime of Pinochet and how that, what it was like to live under it, I want to sort of explore the ground in which it took root. Going back to 1970, when socialist politician Salvador Allende was elected president, setting Chile on a new path by igniting people's hope, imagination, but his election was also met with fear and anger, both at home and abroad. And Teresa, I thought maybe I could start with you to tell us, what do you think made Allende so threatening to the right in Chile?
21: I think he came into power with this idea of social transformation. He wanted to nationalize private enterprises, land reform. He came with a very broad program of social change and had a very powerful popular support. The poor, the unions, the people who had been disenfranchised forever, all of a sudden felt themselves in power. And I think this was very threatening to international interests who were invested in the Chilean economy, but also Chile was still an oligarchy, right? It was still a country of landowners, in which landowners pretty much did not only own the land, but the people who live on the land. And there was still this kind of the vestiges of Spanish colonialism, in which people were considered property in many ways. So I think that was a very serious threat to those interests. Chile is still a country, and I think in many ways still is, a country in which your last name determines where you belong, the elites were in power. But also, and I think it was those groups and those circles that began to distribute this information, misinformation about what really was going to happen. I remember, I was very young at the time of the coup. I was 8 years old, but I remember, people talking about, they're going to steal the children and take them to Russia and turn them into Russian spies or agents or whatever. So there was all these fears that were circulating, both in the elite, but also among the people in general. And I think that was one of the reasons why he was so threatening to certain circles in the
3: because
21: in
3: he
21: the
3: was country. A socialist.
21: He was a socialist. Yeah. Yeah. Allende was the first democratically elected socialist government with a strong socialist agenda, with strong links to, at that time, the Soviet Union. So this is the Cold War internationally. This was like, we were going to be the next Cuba. Like, there was the international discourses around what an elected socialist government would do. That was possible.
3: Carolina, what do you remember, or what are your recollections of how people viewed that regime and why people felt there was change was necessary?
1: Well, I think that what Allende brought, I would define with a very poetic line, it was a revolution with estrellas, with stars, because people don't need only to feed with bread for the body. You need to feed your soul. And Allende was feeding the soul of the people. That's what made him so dangerous, because he was offering something that was awakening not only the poor, but also the young. Mm-hmm. Because let's not forget that this was a social revolution that was peaceful and that engaged a lot of young people from all spectrums of the country, not just the poor or the disengaged. It was also waking up something on the kids of the upper class, so that made them even more dangerous. Mm-hmm. And also Allende had something fantastic, which is that he presented the plan that he had for New Chile through the arts. Mm-hmm. So it was in the hands of the poets, of the artists, of the musicians. So it was something that was felt. We could feel the dream. Even though my parents were a right-wing family, I remember my father was a banker and we traveled a lot, so I was living in the north, and I would see from my window as a young 9-year-old the miners coming with their yellow helmets, with their beautiful pancartas, the beautiful signs and things. And the banners were gorgeous. Everything was beautiful. There was color everywhere. There were murals being painted. People were singing songs. There was a vibrant energy that was taking place that was undeniable.
3: So he was seen as dangerous for being hopeful, effectively, but also because of his politics. And he was seen that way also outside of Chile, and specifically the United States, which, of course, would subsequently become involved in a coup against him.
2: Absolutely. Kevin. And so the role of the United States in this is decisive. The United States starts blocking Allende beginning in 1964.
3: And why? Just so we get that bit. What's
2: it's because, yes, the Cuba thing, but they called it La Vía Chilena, and it was a democratic path to socialism. And that was what the United States couldn't tolerate, because it could infect other countries in Europe and other places, that they can see that there's a democratic constitutional path toward a radical transformation of society to create more equal social relations. And the U.S. saw that as a huge threat, and they begin funding the Christian Democratic Party to blunt the force of the popularity of the socialist and other left parties in Chile. And so when Allende is elected with the 36% plurality in 1970, there's a meeting of Richard Nixon in the Oval Office. It's a 10-minute meeting, and he's got his national security advisor, Henry Kissinger, he's got the director of the CIA, Helms, and his head of the Justice Department, et cetera. And Nixon famously tells, basically, we've got to save Chile. We've got to stop Allende. You have $10 million right now, and there's more to come if you need it. Don't let him get sworn in 7 weeks. And, quote, we're going to make the economy scream. And so Chile had this democratic tradition and reputation for adhering to the Constitution. And so the CIA literally put in place the next day a two-track policy. The first track was undermine Allende politically through propaganda, etc. The second track was militarily. And the military track was to block the generals that were loyal to the elected government and to the Constitution. And so they begin funding and they try two times to kill the main general, René Schneider, who was loyal to the Constitution. On the third time, they send in a diplomatic pouch a bunch of high power weapons. They get five guys. They stop General Schneider on the road, sledgehammer through the back window, three bullets at point blank range. And he was the general loyal to the Constitution. He was sort of the firewall.
0: Right.
2: And they kill him before Allende even takes office. But what's the response? The next day, they didn't have runoff elections in Chile at the time, so the Legislative Assembly had to certify, they had to vote. Well, even the Christian Democrats who had opposed Allende, they all, you listen to the audio of it, it's Allende.
0: It galvanized.
2: Allende.
0: Yeah.
2: Allende.
0: Mm-hmm.
2: And they all vote for Allende. Yeah. And he's sworn in because they want to protect their constitutional tradition.
0: Yeah. Very pivotal moment that kind of looks stark when you look at it 3 years later, when Pinochet becomes the chief of the army and very shortly afterwards seizes power in a military coup. Yeah. Exactly what was hoped for in that office that you talked about. So the next morning after the coup happens, tens of thousands of Allende supporters are rounded up and moved to the National Stadium, and some, like singer Victor Jara, were tortured and killed right there on the spot. And so back to Teresa, from your vantage point, how did that very brutal, very sudden takeover change everyday life?
21: Well, I have to say I was 8 years old at the time of the coup.
0: Yeah.
21: And at that age, you experience things from a very small, limited perspective.
0: Sure.
21: You're a child. But I remember clearly, you know, we went to bed the night before, and the next morning somehow I woke up sleeping on the floor, and the mattresses on our beds were like kind of standing as a barricade, because we lived, I come from a very poor background. We lived in the poblaciones Cayampa, which were the shanty towns, the equivalent of the shanty towns, and our houses were made out of flimsy wood boards, so there was nothing to protect us.
0: But protect you from gunfire?
21: Protected yeah. from the gunfire. So I think that is, for me, the memory that I have. But I also, remember the neighbors talking about, you know, who had not come back home, who was, who was still missing, or people who were trapped in their job place, in their workplaces, in the factories, because they basically put us all on 24-hour curfew. So you hear, as a child, you hear those stories. But also, over the years, you begin to hear the stories of, we live very close to the Rio Mapocho, which is the river that crosses Santiago. You begin to hear neighbors talking about, you know, rescuing bodies from the river and bury them in secret, so to make sure that, you know, somebody will remember them. So those are the things that, I think as a child, those are the things that you remember.
0: Mm-hmm.
21: And how that became part of kind of the day-to-day story, how violence becomes part of your story.
0: Yeah.
21: In a way that you would not imagine, that it becomes part of what we talk about in, on a day-to-day basis, what is talked about in, you know, over dinner or things like that.
0: Catalina, pick up from there, and if you don't mind, address that exact point, just how it is that control is implemented on everyday life.
5: Well, first of all, I don't know if I could just make a small difference of your experience, Teresa. Is like, for me, it was I was 9, but my father had to take back the bank because we were living in the north, and at the time of the coup d'etat, we were visiting our grandmother that was like 20 hours away from the north. And the coup d'etat happens, and my father receives a call that he has to take over the bank immediately and we all have to travel. So I just remember the visual of me taking a trip with my family by car from the north of, you know, Chile is very long. So we're going 20 hours, 24 hours in a car looking at all this beautiful country. And the return trip is in a country that is empty. That is, we are the only car driving on this highway for 20-something hours. Wow. With every time stopping us at checkpoints with machine guns at the window. So I remember the feeling of what happened in this return trip and coming back home and seeing the door open of our neighbors were gone, they disappeared, and going back to school and my principal was not there and half of my class was missing, and then a deep sense of injustice came to why them and not me, and that is what created the break within my family. I couldn't handle the injustice of why were we so privileged and all these people, where were they? I think as a child, the biggest change for me is that we would be watching television. I would be watching Bewitched in Spanish. Mm-hmm. And all of a sudden, there would be like a trumpet sounds and the Altísimo General de la República, César Augusto Pinochet Ugarte. I mean, it was like, we just imagined that it was going to be like a Roman circus. I mean, and he could cut Bewitched and appear in our TVs. And he can just tell with a horrible voice. He had a horrible voice, a terrible diction, a terrible Spanish.
3: To say what?
5: To say that they had just discovered more terrorists and they would da-da-da, and they killed all these terrorists. And they would show us the same video of these guns and machines and bombs they had found somewhere.
3: And would you keep watching?
5: But you had no choice. It was what could you do? It was on the voice was on the radios. On the, you could change channels, and the voice was everywhere.
21: And also, you must remember that Chile at that time had probably 3 television channels, and they work. They started at 12 noon and they'd finish by 10 p.m. So it's like, well, there were not many choices.
3: Pretty easy to control.
21: Very easy to control the media.
5: And one was Catholic, and one was national. And I really appreciate your story, like what you told us, Kevin, about what happened with the Cardinal Silva Enríquez, because as a young activist in Chile, my biggest disappointment was the Catholic Church, because we were all waiting for the Pope to come and put Pinochet in his place. And he came and gave him communion. Mm-hmm. And that was the moment that I just, that was it.
3: So, there's so many strands there of how Pinochet controlled society and controlled the way people thought. So whether it's via the church or through broadcasts or the fear that's instilled in society. Kevin, maybe you could talk about that envelope of disinformation that people were living in day in, day out, and what that did to kind of entrench the idea that there was no other way than Pinochet's.
2: Yeah. So I think for me, they wound together 3 very important elements. The first was extreme violence right away, a kind of law-making violence to erase what had come before and start fresh to rebuild the social order that they envisioned. The second is through the economy. They had radical free market ideas, and they were ready before they even took power. Mm-hmm. And the third is through the law. And so on the night of September 11, 1973, Jaime Guzman and his team is in the office of the owner of El Mercurio, a far-right newspaper, and they're running the mimeograph machine all through the night. There's still gunfire in the streets of Santiago, but these guys, what are they doing? They're printing a 500-page blueprint for the economy, how they are going to undo all of Allende's economic policies and how they're going to remake the Chilean economy along the lines of these radical free market ideas. They get the name Chicago Boys because most of these people had done their undergraduate degree in economics at the Catholic University of Chile, and then they did a postgraduate degree at the University of Chicago. They studied with Milton Friedman and other famous economists of that day. And then they go back to Chile and they have enormous cachet in that world.
3: The Chicago Boys.
2: So they were ready. And they deliver, it's called El Ladrillo, the brick, this 500-page volume, bright and early the next day to all the generals. So that's the economic side. The violence side is immediately, they're scooping people up off the streets. They're taking them to the National Stadium. You mentioned Victor Jara. They take many others. They round up 2 Americans, famously, Charles Horman and Frank Tarugi, and many others. But then Pinochet is not happy with how slow the military tribunals are because they're still kind of following the law, right? They're still kind of saying, oh, that guy, he did nothing. He can go. And he's frustrated. So he sends out this general, Arellano Stark, and this guy goes to all the garrisons up and down the country, this 3,000-mile strip of land. And he pulls people out of their cells with some of his underlings, shoots them. And now these are people that had turned themselves into the police. Like, these were law-abiding Chileans who were like, yeah, I'm a member of the Socialist Party, but I didn't do anything, and I believed in the rule of law, so I'm here. You said turn myself in. And these guys are summarily shot. But what does that do? It teaches a lesson to everybody in Chile that we get to decide who lives and dies, and it sort of binds the military together. Those who still want to follow the law, they find themselves dead. Right? And then they're in a sort of blood pact. Okay, we're all complicit in this. Right. And then I can talk about the law later, but the law is another crucial element of the regime and one way to explain why it lasts 17 years.
21: I think we also need to remember that Milton Friedman made a trip to Chile a couple of years after the coup, and he's actually made this statement that Chile is the perfect place to implement his economic policies because it is a captured population. It is a population that there is no resistance possible, so this is the experiment.
3: And the policies are what? Neoliberal?
21: The privatization of healthcare, the privatization of pension plans, the privatization of education. And you begin by also eliminating, firing, sending into exile, or assassinating intellectuals and completely reshaping the education system. I mean, I did a degree in economics before I came to Canada, and you couldn't teach Marx. Mm-hmm. And how do you teach economics if you cannot teach Marx? So, like, even if you are against Marxism, Marx provided
3: so
21: the foundation.
3: A petri dish, essentially.
21: That's what it is. And I think Milton Friedman, that was his statement. It's mm-hmm. like Chile is the place where this experiment can have place. Yeah. I mean, it's recognized all over the world that Chile was the lab for these extreme neoliberal policies.
5: And it is true. I have to tell you, my brothers are those people that study at the university, the Chicago Boys, my father. Yeah. That's a family of bankers. But it was most shocking for me was the immediacy, because they were ready, of course, is that they privatized the water. In Chile, water is private. It's not a human right, even today. And the system is still in place. And the families that own the water, because they bought the rivers and they bought all the water, and they're planting avocados today, and they leave entire cities with no water. So I just want to show how long we're still having the effects of that legal change on our constitution, and also the how they control the people by the installation of new concepts of evil. Politicians, communists, socialists, mm-hmm. zurdo, they call it the left-handers. It's like there's this whole thing that starts to fall in the way that is creating a new order. Mm-hmm. And I'm sad to say that it continues.
3: Yeah. I want to hear more about that, if you don't mind. Just this process with which people's minds were actually reshaped, the way they thought about certain concepts. Could you talk about could you explain how it is that is undertaken and how successful it is?
21: I think that the language of cancer, which is something that you brought up earlier, is a very powerful metaphor, narrative, that somehow there is this communist cancer among us and we need to stop it from spreading. And you need to, you know, denounce your neighbor if they have communist ideas, which communist ideas can be anything. There wasn't really a clear definition of what makes a communist. It's anyone who in some way has a different way of thinking or a critique of the government can become
3: a communist. And the people buy in.
21: And people buy in, neighbors buy in, you know, they denounce their neighbors. But it's also, I think, it becomes also in smaller ways. I mean, they outlaw long hair. Right, because they was associated with
3: hippies.
21: The hippies,
3: yeah.
21: You know. So those like the way in which the body gets disciplined in such insidious ways.
5: At the same time, there's curfew, so there's order. All the middle class loves the order because the kids are at home; they cannot go to parties. So it's the enabling of a system by our little petty bourgeois needs. So I would like to also make sure that we take some responsibility for that. And I think that the fear stays with you, but you're not so aware. And I find that the way to fight it is by connecting, is by not isolating, fighting isolation, and you can start to connect with other people, and then you know that we were not going to be overcome.
3: Mm-hmm. We nodded briefly to kind of the role of the so-called silent masses or the silent middle class, and I'm wondering if we could explain a bit more or expand a bit more about how that might have played out in Chile. Can we start with Kevin and then work around? Yeah.
2: Sure. Society does get reformatted. What you can see, say, and do in particular places changes. Like if you're at a cafe, what you can say, if you can't. Families get divided.
3: But how does that affect their ability to act collectively?
2: I think one way is that people are sort of ghettoized. Communities are ghettoized. So if you're a Chilean and you're from the upper class, whatever, you can sort of go along and not even recognize it. Now, if you're from a community that's being affected by it, or if you're just a curious person, you are having a very different conversation around the kitchen table about the political murder, the disappearances, state terror, etc.
3: Carolina, you want to add something?
5: I think that what they did is to put people against each other, because we were so afraid of the people denouncing each other that you have to stop talking. You don't know who is the enemy, who isn't. As a university student, I know that there were students that were not real students, and they were pretending to be students. They were army people, they were secret police, and they were there, and they would denounce you. You were constantly being listened to. You were constantly being... So you grew up with an incredible mistrust of the other, because you don't really know who's going to give you away, who's a real person, who's really for the government or isn't. And that is something that stays with you for a long time.
21: But I also think, I agree, but I think also that Chile became a big panopticon. Like you didn't need to be observed to believe that you're being observed. And I think that was the brilliance, if we can call it that, of the regime, is that you create a climate in which we all believe we are being watched, even if we are not.
3: Kevin, just a quick comment on, we were talking about who is complicit, we were talking about the middle classes, but also can we talk about internationally who might have been complicit in allowing the kind of regime that was ruling in Chile to do whatever they want, effectively, and to rule with an iron fist?
2: Mm-hmm. Who makes this possible? Well, the United States, during the 3 years Allende was in power. How much did the elected government get from the IMF, the World Bank, and the International Development Banks in credit? A sum total of like $0. Okay, as soon as the coup happens, the U.S. turns on the spigot, and millions of dollars in credit are flowing to Chile. That's one really important way. The U.S. says to its corporations, okay, now you've got to invest in Chile, et cetera.
3: And it wasn't just the U.S.
2: It wasn't just the United States, right. Canadian mining companies, et cetera. Yes, absolutely.
5: Arms from Canada.
2: And arms.
5: The arms.
2: Right.
5: Canada was arming Pinochet until the amazing Canadian ambassador, I mean, from the council, I think it was on the embassy, traveled on his own dime to Canada to tell the government, it's actually pretty bad, we need to help. I mean, Canada was not considering this such a big deal.
2: Yeah, and the Pinochet regime is getting help from the Brazilian dictatorship. They're lending support to the military governments in El Salvador. So there are important transnational ties on both sides, on the side of solidarity and on the side of authoritarianism.
15: A powerful reminder that solidarity can run both against authoritarianism and among authoritarians. You're listening to a panel discussion about the regime of Augusto Pinochet in Chile. It's the third in a five-part series called How to Defeat Authoritarianism, recorded at the Stratford Festival in Ontario. This is Ideas. I'm Nala Ayed. While in power, Augusto Pinochet banned all political parties, dissolved the country's Congress, and scrapped its constitution. His iron-fisted rule lasted from 1973 until 1998, when he held a plebiscite in an effort to gain 8 more years of power. Instead, a resounding majority of Chileans voted him out of office, prompting a presidential election the following year. Genaro Arrigada was the vice president of the Christian Democratic Alliance, which claimed victory over Pinochet on December 14th, 1989.
6: It was a struggle of the civilian society against an authoritarian state, against a state that is very strong, that have complete control of the army, that have the guns, but don't have the support of the people.
15: By 1983, that struggle was visible on the streets as mass protests began to break out across the country. But resistance to Pinochet had been percolating for a decade. I asked each of the panelists to describe the earliest forms of resistance in Pinochet's Chile. Here's Teresa Macias of York University.
21: Well, I think that there was resistance from the very beginning. I think that many of the people active in the political parties who went into exile from the very beginning began to try to shape some form of resistance. We have El Comité Pro Paz, which is the precursor to the Vicaría de la Solidaridad, which is the church-run vicariate in which people were, you know, going there for protection, and people were negotiating asylums for people who were being persecuted. There were the mothers and daughters of the detained disappeared who started very, very early already denouncing the disappearance of their loved ones. So I think that it's important to recognize that those things were happening early on.
5: And also the arts. I remember my first activist action was as a 10-year-old being at the bank downstairs. You know, we live in the bank, and having the entire army doing La Parada Militar, which was that the day where they all stand there with the army totally Nazi-like. And they're all standing there with firm, and they don't move. And me, with my little mirror, I took a little mirror and I started putting it in the eyes of the army people. I know it's a small action, but it's civil disobedience. I think that we have to embrace. I raised my children saying, please, whenever I tell you to do something, you have the right to tell me no, Mom. And my daughter still never does dishes. So, but the point is that they're empowered with being civil disobedience matters. You got to instill that in your children. And the arts, as I was in the Faculty of Art and Design, we had a newspaper that was done with serigraphy. I was the salesperson because nobody would think I would be selling newspapers in my neighborhood. But the point is that there was newspapers. There was La Huella Común, the common pot, and all the people that were hungry. So there were many actions of people that were taking. But my favorite ones was the arpillera, the tapestries that were promoted by Pinochet's wife, and all these women were making these beautiful tapestries that were like supposed to be done in the CEMAS Chiles, the centers of mothers, and at the end they get exported. So I saw them for the first time in California at age 17 as an exchange student, because they smuggled them thanks to the Vicaría de la Solidaridad. Mm-hmm. The ones that were made where they were saying, where's my husband, where's my child? All the things with messages were, so they were being put under the pretty ones with these landscapes. And then in California, they took them and they made a whole exhibition. And I saw what was happening in those tapestries. So there are people, the wives that were still looking for their husbands and their sons to come back, they were putting all this on this tapestries that is art de povero, is made with scraps and things, so it's very accessible. So there were many, many circumstances that people were resisting, and I think that especially in the arts, because the junta were very ignorant people. They don't read, they didn't read it. I mean, Pinochet never read a book, although he claims that he did write a few. And I did check them out, and please don't even read them. But the point was that we could get away with metaphor. Mm. There was a lot of metaphor that in the songs. I remember the guy who sung the Festival of Viña that year. It was incredible. He was talking about a student who disappeared, a cafe for Platón, but because he used Plato, they never caught on. So, so there was a double joke going on of all the things that we could get, and the humor. We had the humor of saying, you know what, you guys never even know what we're laughing at. Mm-hmm. And the final revenge that I would like, I always mention this to people so we feel some joy, is that memory is what gives you the final word. And how is Pinochet remembered today? I don't care, I know people laugh, but the man has no monument. He could not be buried in Chile. Allende has a beautiful, people go, they put flowers. Allende is in the memory of the people. Pinochet doesn't have a place where people can go because the Escuela Militar did not want it because they were afraid of people going to do vandalism. So the ashes are in some relative's house and he has no place to be remembered as a dead person, very which symbolic. I find it a great success story.
2: Just very quickly, religious processions were another way that the regime couldn't really control what they were doing. And very so important. from the shanty towns, you know, 5,000 people gather and they walk to a mass grave. And what are they carrying? Because there's extreme censorship. Well, they're carrying quotes from the Bible. And like, if you start to think about what's in the Bible, some of it can be pretty incriminating, right? And pretty on the nose against dictators. And so, and there's these police walking along the procession, just reading verses from the Bible to report on these people. Anyway, and the Vicariate of Solidarity, another form of resistance.
3: Yeah.
2: I mean, they're putting in 5,400 habeas corpus petitions. All but 10 are rejected. But that sort of documenting of the truth day after day, doggedly by these lawyers, eventually pays off. And it's the documentary foundation for the truth and reconciliation process that comes later, which is not perfect, but at least there's some return to truth and what happened, and there's a record of it.
3: I want to turn to those months and years when the regime starts to feel some pressure from people, both at home and abroad. In 1983, mass protests start across the country. Teresa, what is it that made that moment such an important moment in the story of Pinochet?
21: Well, I think there was resistance all along, but in 1983, I think people, particularly the unions, they begin to organize and become a vocal opposition denouncer of what was going on. And there is this social explosion, and there is the call for national strikes, and, you know, and it begins small, but it begins to build, and it builds exponentially. And the regime obviously responds with violence. There is a resurgence of killing, of torture, of disappearance. The government reopens some of the concentration camps, like Pisawa, for instance, and begins to actively and very publicly repress opposition. Now, I think it's important also to recognize that there was a strong presence of international humanitarian organizations. There was a very strong a popular education movement that had been already working in Chile. I was part of some of that through popular education movements in the shantytowns. So there was already a buzzing going around. And it becomes loud in 1983. I think a big part of it is in response to the referendum in the 1980 constitution, where obviously it's a very controlled, it's not really a free vote. So I think there is a reaction to that. There is also, and I think this is important to mention, while you're right, there was a strong financial support from international lending institutions in the U.S., that money doesn't trickle down to the poor. And there is extreme poverty. So there is the solidarity among the poor that really reflects the way in which the economic policies of the regime are impacting the people who are more in need.
3: In 1988, under growing pressure from the international community, Pinochet held a referendum. It was intended

0: radical free market Chicago boys people are suddenly nationalizing the banks, something Allende could have never done, but they're bailing out, you know, the banks, et cetera. So they lost legitimacy, people, 30% unemployment, et cetera. But the plebiscite comes around because they had built the legal architecture that Jaime Guzman, that I opened with, he writes the 1980 Constitution. In the 1980 Constitution, it bans the left parties. It explicitly bans them by name, and it also bans them by sort of ideology, anything that could be Marxist. So it installs a kind of architecture that is still in place, but that Constitution also ensured that there would be another plebiscite in 8 years. And there's a certain opening after the economic collapse of 82 and the protests of 83, 84, and the parties get to suddenly organize. And there's a debate, like, should we participate? This is a rigged game. Pinochet controls the state. He controls the media. He has people painting over our graffiti. He's only given us 15 minutes a night for advertising. But they manage, 17 political parties manage to get together and form a coalition, a concertación, and they do it under this banner of joy. Joy, and they had, in these 15 minutes, they have these amazing commercials. They're a bit problematic because they're erasing the legacy of the regime, the human rights abuses, et cetera. But they're talking about joy is coming to Chile.
1: They're so effective.
0: They're so effective. And there you've got men singing, women singing, and then there's this chorus of people saying, vamos a decir que no, right? We're all going to say no. And they say no. And then...
2: Because they were offering a start, Kevin, I'm sorry, they were offering alegría. They were offering joy. So people could wrap their heads around the idea of joy.
0: Yes. And then just to very quickly, just to finish, Pinochet doesn't want to accept the results on that night. You know, he's telling the police to kind of open up the streets, et cetera, and not, and his generals say, wait, you agreed to follow this constitution, and they don't obey his orders. And fine, at like 2 a.m, he's like, all right, do whatever you guys want. And they declare on national television.
2: Because General Matei won. Don't forget that Dito General Matei was the one that went on the news saying that before Pinochet said anything, that the elections are results. So that's what.
3: But can I say something about the no campaign? And I think this is something very telling and something that we don't always recognize. The flavor, the tone of the campaign for no is built on the neoliberal capitalist narrative and discourses. It's about, you know, individual citizens. And actually, the person who organizes, he was a publicist. The person who coordinated the whole thing was a publicist who had done campaigns, ad campaigns for Coca-Cola. So they had that flavor, right? Yes. They had that kind of feeling.
1: Doing.
3: You know, there is a very good film that you can watch. That's called actually No, and you can really see there how that campaign builds on a regime that the military dictatorship has put in place.
2: And the people, in the campaign were the people from my faculty, the people that created the newspaper, the Espíritu de la Época. I couldn't believe when I was hearing from Canada that they were all behind all of this. And I'm happy to report that years later, there was a recognition at the Museo Contemporáneo in Chile for this people of the newspaper. And amazing. I was invited. It was beautiful. I mean, it's just, so it was a positive thing. And I just would like to type one little thing that why it worked. It's the same way that in Canada, Idol No More started, because Indigenous people put their differences aside for a common goal. And I think that the biggest problem in activism is that fallacy that people think that the idea is that we all need to agree on something. And that's what stops actual action changing things, because we will never agree with anything. So we need to accept that we would always disagree, but as long as we collaborate, we can create change and we can figure out how we're going to agree later. But I think that in Chile, that moment happened. All those political parties of the Concertación at the time had the same thing that Idol No More did, which is that Indigenous people put their differences aside for the love of our collective home. But in Chile was the idea that we're not going to agree, just collaborate.
1: Thank you for sharing that, Carolina, because the whole exercise here is for us to collect knowledge and lessons that could possibly apply as we contemplate today's situations. I want to go back to that image, Teresa, that you painted at the beginning, actually both of you, at the beginning, of the father who basically self-immolates to save his children and the children of Chile. I wonder all these years later whether you think that the fight against Pinochet and his ideology was ultimately successful.
3: That's a difficult question, and I have to say it's a question that my son asked

0: Me, a few years ago, we were sitting at a coffee shop and having breakfast, and he said, "Mom, do you think you win? Did you win?
1: Did you think you won?"
0: Yeah, and I actually have to say then, I don't think we did. I think that there are many positive things, that there are many moments of joy and transformation that have happened. I think one of the things that Chile has is that there is still that fire sometimes that lights once in a while, and there is huge protests and people protest on the street, and there is upheaval, and you know. But I believe that many of the changes, that the transformation that were put in place by the dictatorship, they remain. There is an incredible amount of social inequality in Chile. Poverty is rampant. And there is still this idea that you can be part of the middle class if you just have a car, if you just buy the latest telephone or whatever, that there is somehow a way to climb, but there's always precarious. And we still have a private healthcare system, a privatized education system. The enclaves, the authoritarian enclaves left by the dictatorship remain in place. Now, I do believe that there is a great amount of memory work in Chile, people who, you know, monuments and museums that are attempting to maintain memory alive. But I also believe that the major transformation of the regime has never been dismantled.
1: Carolina and then Kevin.
2: I think that we lost a battle. We did not lose the war. I think I'm happy. I don't feel like we failed in the sense. I did not fail because I'm at 61 years old. I am at the right side of history, and that's something I'm proud of. A lot of people in my family are not so proud of. So I can live with that. And I think it is important for any country, forget Chile, because Chile is the same as every other country in many ways, this autocratic thing that's happening. And it's happening right now more rapidly than ever before. And it's that we need to do a mea culpa of where there were mistakes done. Otherwise, we're going to continue repeating them. So, of course, there was the left did make a great mistake of the constant division of trying to find agreements where that was not going to happen, and it weakened the spirit of the people that was pushing for this change. We have to admit, you know, that what happened to a lot of people after when they became exiled, the forgetting of the people. Like, I went to Chile to make a big, I went to the Moneda, I had an actual meeting there when Boric was president, to talk about the invisibility of the Canadian Chilean community that has been fighting for 50. All those people are so older now, and they continue. All they do is fight for Chile, mm-hmm. and they have never been given that validation. Mm-hmm.
1: Kevin?
3: I think that just to build on what Teresa and Carolina were saying, I think that they're part of the institutions were. Chilean political scientists have a term called authoritarian enclaves. Mm-hmm. And basically what Jaime Guzman and the other writers of the Constitution did was, and these are their own words, they were creating a protected and authoritarian democracy, mm-hmm. right? And so these authoritarian enclaves survive all of the transition to democracy. And so what happens, the democratic consensus that emerges after the transition is built on the certain marginalization of the left parties that were prescribed. And what then happens, a certain, like, how do you create a transformational project after that with these structural conditions in place? And the left, you know, occasionally turns to armed insurrection, which just sort of feeds the anti-communist fervor even further. At the same time, sort of this question of memory, that Carolina raised, and Teresa as well. I think it's really important. There's a great Chilean documentary filmmaker, Patricio Guzman. I was watching last night one of his films. He's called Obstinate Memory. And he goes back to Chile, and he's playing. There's this scene where he hires a marching band to play the Unidad Popular's thing through the streets of Santiago, and people haven't heard this in like 20 some odd years, and you can see the faces of the spectators. They're like what, like they don't know what to think, and some people are clapping and some people are fearful, but there's a sort of relationship between memory and forgetting that is still very uncomfortable.
1: Yeah. I'm going to do one quick round with you, literally a one-line answer, and then we'll get to these, of what you think. What one lesson that we can learn from that period, from Pinochet's period, in thinking about authoritarianism today. So we'll start with Kevin and we'll work backwards. One lesson.
3: Fratricide is possible.
1: Okay. Carolina and then Teresa.
2: Colonization, it's still on, and you can call it whatever word you want. Dictatorship is still the vestiges of colonization and people not knowing who they are. It's a country with indigenous people, a huge bunch of people that want to be either indigenous or white, and then the Europeans who are still wanting to be Europeans. So that's okay. What I would say.
1: All right, Teresa.
0: One sentence.
1: Yes.
0: I think that totalitarianism is very insidious and we need to be watchful.
1: Thank you. Thank you all. Please join me in thanking our wonderful panelists today. Kevin, Teresa, and Carolina. Thank you very, very much.
2: Thank you.
1: Thank you very much.
4: That was the conclusion to the third in our five-part series on how to defeat authoritarianism. This series is produced by Pauline Holdsworth. Editing by Annie Bender. Thank you to our guests, Teresa Macias, a professor in the School of Social Work at York University, Carolina Echeverria, a Chilean-Canadian artist, author, and cultural mediator, and Kevin Coleman, an associate professor of history at the University of Toronto. Thanks also to the staff at the Stratford Festival and to John Scaife at the CBC Radio Archives. Technical production, Harper Charlton and Danielle Duval. Lisa Ayuso is IDEA's web producer. Our senior producer is Nicola Lukšić. Greg Kelly is the executive producer of IDEA's, and I'm Nala Ayed.

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1: My name is Siaya, and I live in the most beautiful place on Earth. 7 months ago, I blew up my life, and a lot has shifted since then. 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
4: Last week, Katie Dippold picked up two Emmy Awards, including Outstanding Writing for a Comedy Series for her work on the TV show Widow's Bay. She'll be here to tell you more about combining her love of horror and comedy in that series and her time as an intern for Conan O'Brien.
5: From CBC News, The World This Hour, I'm Neil Kumar. The Liberal government has tabled the Building Canada Strong Act on the first day of Parliament's return from summer break. The bill includes changes to how projects are reviewed and what the government calls clarifications in the Labour Code around the power to end strikes in federally regulated industries. Olivia Stefanovic reports.
6: Welcome back to Parliament.
7: Conservative leader Pierre Poilievre facing off against Prime Minister Mark Carney during the first question period of the fall sitting in the House of Commons.
6: All they have gotten from him is big talk around the world and big bills here at home.
8: Mr. Speaker, what this government knows is that there are three wars affecting Canadians.
7: Carney says the conflicts in Iran, Ukraine, and the trade war with the U.S. are driving up prices. But relief is coming, and a new bill to speed up the review of infrastructure and energy projects will drive economic growth as well.
9: Prime Minister talks a good game, but what we need to see are results.
7: Conservative MP Michael Cooper is skeptical. So too is NDP MP Don Davies.
10: It's an appalling attack on labor.
7: Who's concerned the proposed legislation could make it easier for Ottawa to end strikes, a claim the federal government denies. Olivia Stefanovic, CBC News, Ottawa.
5: CBC News has learned the families of the 1985 Air India bombing have sent letters to the RCMP and the Prime Minister expressing their dismay that the investigation into the crash is now inactive. The RCMP held a meeting in Toronto on September 12th where the families say they were told there's no further information to pursue in the case. In Belleville, Ontario, police say a 29-year-old man armed with a shotgun opened fire on an officer stationed outside a synagogue on Sunday. Ontario's watchdog, the Special Investigations Unit, says the shootout involved as many as 30 shots. Megan Fitzpatrick reports.
11: Police tape surrounds the Sons of Jacob Synagogue in a quiet residential neighborhood. Investigators with metal detectors search the grounds for bullet casings. Police say dozens of shots were fired here last night around 7 p.m., SIU spokesperson Christy Dinette.
12: It's believed that the individual came in a truck and he had a shotgun and he discharged his firearm at a police officer. And then that police officer returned fire. And then there was a second officer who arrived and then also discharged her firearm.
11: The officer was stationed outside the synagogue providing security as worshippers gathered for Yom Kippur. Worshipper Douglas Lobel.
13: This gentleman is a hero. He was there to protect us and he certainly did that.
11: About 25 people were inside the synagogue. None were injured. The officer, though, sustained serious injuries and is in stable condition. The suspect is in life-threatening condition. Megan Fitzpatrick, CBC News, Belleville, Ontario.
5: In Japan, a powerful typhoon has brought in heavy rain, flooding, and landslides. At one point, more than 2 million people were under evacuation orders, and hundreds of flights were canceled. Parts of the country received an entire month's worth of rain in just one day. The storm is now moving away from Japan and heading out to the Pacific. Quebec's provincial election is serving up some new twists on an old idea to try and boost the birth rate. Sarah Levitt tells us more.
14: Families right now in Quebec who have 1, 2, 3, 4 children are under pressure.
15: Standing in a playground surrounded by Parti Québécois candidates, leader Paul Saint-Pierre Plamondon is promising to pay parents to have more kids. Midway through the Quebec election campaign and parties are making their case to voters, Saint-Pierre Plamondon says his will provide parents with $350 for a third child and $700 for a fourth. Quebec's fertility rate hit 1.36 children per woman last year, a near-record low, but still slightly higher than the Canadian average. Faced with criticism over his announcement, PQ leader Saint-Pierre Plamondon says,
14: "What we're doing is supporting families who are under quite a financial hardship right now."
15: A promise he's hoping will get him votes on October 5th. Sarah Levitt, CBC News, Montreal.
5: And that is The World This Hour. For CBC News, I'm Neil Kumar.
16: And now the BC forecast on the North Coast. A high of 13 Tuesday with periods of rain and a risk of thunderstorms. Highs to 17 with some sunshine in the Peace. In the central interior, including Prince George, mainly sunny with a high of 18. Highs in the mid-20s with a mix of sun and cloud in the Kootenays. In the southern interior, including Kelowna, lots of sunshine with a high of 24. And mainly cloudy Tuesday in the Fraser Valley. A mix of sun and cloud in Metro Vancouver and Greater Victoria with highs around 18.
17: I'm Ali Hassan in for Tom Bauer. Welcome to Q. Sure, the new show Widow's Bay cleaned up at the Emmys and stars Emmy Award-winning actor Matthew Rhys and is partly directed by the Emmy and Grammy Award-winning Hiro Murai. But the real talk of the town is the show's writer and creator, Katie Dippold. Katie's a bona fide, celebrated comedy writer, but with Widow's Bay, she got to combine her two loves, comedy and scaring the pants off of you. Where did her love for horror come from? She's here to tell you all about it. Plus, Ruth B., the Edmontonian musician who first found fame writing songs in her bedroom, has a new album that she says is her most honest work yet. That is all coming up on Q. We'll be right back.

0: If you enjoy laughing while simultaneously being so terrified that you can't sleep, you might like this. There's a new show on Apple TV called Widow's Bay. It's about a mayor of a quaint little island off the coast of New England who is desperately trying to turn his town into a tourist spot. I should mention there's no cell service and no Wi-Fi, which kind of sounds like a dream, TBH, except, and this is going to hurt the tourism dollars, the island might be cursed. You might run into a soul-stealing fog or a terrifying clown, or, you know, the old sea hag who's been killing sailors for centuries.
1: For if you let her pierce your skin, betwixt her thighs, your final sin.
2: I don't understand. How do you die?
1: She crawls into your bed and sits on your face.
0: There you have the juxtaposition of comedy and horror right there. The woman behind Widow's Bay is Katie Dippold. She's written for Parks and Rec and Mad TV and wrote the movies The Heat and the all-female Ghostbusters remake. And with Widow's Bay, she's finally combining her comedy writing with her lifelong love of horror. And the show's getting a lot of attention. It won 14 Emmys at this year's awards, including Outstanding Writing for a Comedy Series for Katie. Here she is in conversation with Tom Power, and Tom started by asking if the setting of Widow's Bay is inspired by a real place in her life.
3: I grew up in New Jersey, and there was a boardwalk in Long Branch that had a haunted house that should have been illegal. It was in the 80s, so it was before lawsuits and stuff, and they would chase you around. This is when they can, like, really grab you. And I would go in, I would scream, and then I would laugh, and then I would scream again. And that feeling of that anticipation, I don't know if I'm going to get scared or if I'm going to laugh, that's a feeling I've been trying to capture and get on a screen my entire life.
4: But what about the idea of the island? Like, what about the idea of this sort of place that wants to be great but is struggling with hauntings? Was it a real place that inspired this? Was it a movie? Was it, you know?
3: I will say that I think it needed to be an island to explain, just to isolate them as much as possible. And then you could do things like, you know, they have to use landlines. There's no Wi-Fi. There's no cellular reception. I just think it makes it much more fun and horror when you don't have that easy way to call someone. But also, I just wanted to go back to a time when our worlds were a little smaller, you know, and you didn't have access to everything and images and maps. I mean, do you remember calling and asking for directions to a restaurant and writing it down and following those directions? Like, part of me misses that. And that's how the people on this island live. And it also happens to make the mayor's goal of bringing tourism to the island more understandable, and it makes it a lot scarier as the season goes on as well.
4: For people who haven't seen the show, tell us more about the mayor and sort of what's motivating him and what he wants to happen to this island.
3: He is a single father. His wife passed away, and that's something that's explored later in the season. He is desperate to make this island like a Martha's Vineyard, or, you know, and it could be.
4: I read an interview where you said, for someone who's making a horror movie or a horror TV show, horror comedy TV show, that you don't scare easily, like you historically haven't scared easily. Is that right?
3: That is correct. There's like a couple of movies that have gotten me really good. I saw Scream in the theater when I was 16, and that opening sequence terrified me. I mean, I was also 16, so I was that age of a girl being home and getting those kind of calls. The Ring really got me. The remake of The Ring, when that ending, my entire theater was screaming at the top of their lungs. Nothing scares me more than Silence of the Lambs. I've seen that movie 1,000 times. It's still when Hannibal escapes, there's nothing scarier to me in the world.
4: Can you give me an example of something you put in the show that was like, that came from something you are afraid of?
3: You know, okay, this is an example of something I'm afraid of, but something I kind of experienced. My dad, a couple years ago, he was on a flight back from Japan, and he had lung failure, just completely collapsed on the plane. And they're, you know, still over the ocean. And then when he landed, they had the ambulance there waiting for him. And he was just in a coma for months. No one thought he was going to wake up. And when he finally woke up, it was kind of, first it sounded good. I remember he said, hello. And I was like, oh my God, like I was stunned. And then what was weird was for a little bit, kind of a Pet Sematary version of him came back, where he just wasn't quite right. He eventually would be, but it was really strange. He was very confused. There's also this thing called ICU delirium that people should know about, because you can really lose it when you're in a situation
4: like
3: that.
4: But he was like close to how you remember your dad, but just a little bit off.
3: Yes. Here's an example. I mean, I think he was just very confused. I was in his hospital room and I was watching TV for 20 minutes. It was just me and him. And he's all hooked up and it was just quiet. And after 20 minutes of sitting there, all of a sudden I hear, would you look at me when I'm talking to you? And I was like, sorry, Dad. What did you say? And he's like, I'm only asking you to do three things, just three things. Do you think you can do that? And I was like, of course, sure. And he was like, I was like, I'm sorry, what was that? And he was like, and I had to get closer and closer. And he's like, I'm sorry, Dad, I didn't understand. And he was like, what part of that didn't you understand? And I wanted to say, well, none of it. And so I was just like, oh, I'm so sorry, Dad. I'm just so dumb today. I don't know what's wrong with my hearing. Can you say it one more time? And he's like, I need you to go to the house and empty the freezer. And I was like, okay, this makes sense. He's like, and then I need you to throw it all in the deep blue sea. And I was like, okay, sure, I can do that. But he was very frightening. And I had to get that moment where I had to get so close to his ear to hear. And I didn't know if this man was just going to suddenly like lash out at me. Like that is something like I put in the pilot when like Loftus has to get closer to Shep whispering when the audience knows he's dangerous.
5: Hey, Shep.
4: I want to talk a little bit about like how you ended up writing in the first place. I mean, leading into the various types of writing you had to do for this show. And I was doing some research and I saw you interned at Late Night with Conan O'Brien, which over time has had like some of the most famous like writing rooms ever. What do you most remember from your time there of being around that show?
3: I loved it so much. It was such a magical time. You know, you could watch the rehearsals on a TV screen on the stage, and it was like going to comedy school. You could hear Conan say like, okay, like, can we make this 5-line joke, a 3-line joke? And just really getting into the math of it was the best thing that could have happened to me.
4: And then you started writing on Parks and Recreation, but I heard it was actually Widow's Bay, like this show, like an early version of that is what got you the job on Parks and Rec. What's the story there?
3: So I had started working on this, but it was a much more comedic version. It could have, I think that the spec gave Mike Schur, my boss at Parks, he understood what my sense of humor was. And I think it really showed a big part of me. But that version, I think, would have been too jokey. I, as a horror fan, I want the horror taken seriously. I want to really feel the stakes and tension.
4: He read The Widow's Bay.
3: He read The Widow's Bay pilot, yes.
4: And did he say anything to you about it?
3: He really loved it. And I know he really loved it. He told me that. And I remember when I was sent off to write my first episode, I remember he stopped by my office and he said, don't be afraid to put you in this show. You know, I hired you for a reason, like stuff that's in this Widow's Bay show, like use that here. And so that was extremely motivating.
4: Because I wondered, because I know that, I mean, I've got to talk to Mike a couple of times and I'm a big fan of Parks and Rec and kind of that era of TV. Yeah. And to me, Widow's Bay is like scary because there's sort of zombie-ish people attacking people and there's, a ghostly fog, which may or may not kill you. But there's also like a real sweetness to it. And I wonder, given that one of the things that kind of set Parks and Rec apart, like in addition to having like Amy Poehler early on and like Rashida Jones and Adam Scott, like it was that mixture of like a lot of comedy, but also like a sweetness and a lot of heart. And I know that was important to Mike Schur when he was making that show. I wondered if that influenced your time on Parks and that influenced the way you made Widow's Bay at all.
3: I think when I was writing this, I also knew I was going to submit to Parks and Rec. So I may have leaned in that original version. I may have leaned into the Parks and Rec of it all, which may have helped get the job. And then working at Parks and Rec, I just learned by learning from Mike and Greg Daniels. It's just now in my DNA. It's just the way I look at comedy. Like, I learned everything from them.
4: What do you mean that's in your DNA?
3: Like, just little things. So for example, like, Parks was so great at specifics. And like Mike Schur always really loved a very good specific joke. And I think in Widow's Bay, it needs to be as specific as possible. Or if it starts to feel too broad, you're kind of dead in the water with that. So there's just certain ways of approaching humor in writing. It's just I learned from them.
0: I'm Ali Hassan. You're listening to Q, and you're in the middle of Tom's conversation with Widow's Bay creator Katie Dippold. Katie won an Emmy Award for Outstanding Writing for a Comedy Series last week for her work on Widow's Bay. And if you haven't heard of it, it is a new show that is equally making people laugh and making them unable to sleep at night. And that is not an easy trick to master. But Katie comes by that balance naturally. She's a lifelong horror fan who just happens to have one of the most successful comedy writing careers. Her very first feature film script was the 2013 action comedy The Heat with Melissa McCarthy and Sandra Bullock, which was a huge hit. But as you're going to hear, as her conversation with Tom picks up, the movie's release had a few conditions.
3: A lot of movies at the time, it felt like Hollywood wanted, if Hollywood was going to do a female movie, it felt like it was leaning into what we expect a chick flick to be like. And that was driving me crazy. I wanted to write that movie and I was truly dead set on it. And then I kept being told, well, you have to wait until, you should really wait and see how Bridesmaids does. Because if Bridesmaids doesn't do well, that's basically it. Like, no one's going to buy this movie.
4: Like someone,
3: which is insane.
4: Someone in the industry said, hey, you want to make a movie where women are like, not, this is not a chick flick movie. Women can be funny, or they can like be silly, or they can be gross. And like, someone said to you, yeah, sure, but we should probably wait to see how Bridesmaids does.
3: Yes. And I don't think they were wrong. Honestly, it sounds crazy to say, but I do think if Bridesmaids had not done as well as it did, I think it still would have been hard to sell something like this. It's crazy.
6: I feel like you're an asshole.
7: You know what I feel? I feel that you have worn that shirt every single day this week. And I feel that you turning it inside out does not make it a new shirt.
6: Well, I feel like it does.
7: Oh, really? Okay. Well, I feel I disagree.
4: And then when the Heat comes out, I mean, what a gigantic success that was almost at the very, very beginning. Well, what was going through your head when that movie took off the way it did?
3: It was such a roller coaster because reviews came out and I really was like, it was really mixed. And I was so proud of the movie. And I was really surprised. And I was really sad about that, honestly. And then a really nice thing though is I was in New York and I went to Times Square to a movie theater the opening weekend, and it was so great. It was just packed of people, all different kinds of people, just laughing and enjoying it. And it was one of like the most special moments of my career to shake off the reviews I read and just be like, oh, okay, this is why you do it. And then it opened to 40 million and it became a box office hit. And that was wild. Honestly, I did not anticipate that.
4: Did that ability to be able to shake off the reviews and noise around the movie help you when Ghostbusters came out? Cause for people who don't know, you made the Ghostbusters reboot with all women. And I mean, I was just even just reading about it before it came in, cause it had been a while since I'd seen it. And I was, there even was a controversy tab on Wikipedia for that movie. I mean, there was so much, I don't have to remind you, but for people, you know, there's so much hate and anger and kind of pretty misogynist, anti-feminist stuff going on. Did what you went through in Heat of being able to shake off those critics' reviews help you at all? Or did it still just suck, or was it okay?
3: I mean, to be honest, you never really shake off the bad reviews. You know what I mean? It is like, it always still stings you, but.
4: But that wasn't bad reviews. Like, it wasn't like Siskel gave it a thumbs down. You know what I mean? Like,
3: Right. No, and there were plenty of lovely reviews that were, so it wasn't, it's not thought of as a critical failure, but it just was more mixed than I thought. But I think that would helped. I think it was a big movie. The Heat turned out to be a big movie. So it made me a little bit more prepared for Ghostbusters because it was going to be so talked about. And I don't know. I thought when I learned it was going to be a reboot, I knew people were going to be disappointed that they weren't getting the sequel they were hoping for. But I also knew that that sequel wasn't going to happen. Then I think there were also some true psychopaths that were tweeting awful things at some of the actors, like Leslie Jones. That's just unforgivable.
8: You guys know a lot about this science stuff, but I know New York. And check this out. I can borrow a car from my uncle, and y'all won't have to lug all this heavy equipment around.
9: Oh, guys, we gotta get a car.
8: Come on, baby. You need me. You need Patty. Patty, come with benefits. You need me. Stop playing like you don't.
9: You're in.
4: Ha! How was it for you, though, that time?
3: In the beginning, me and Paul got lots of tweets, you know, saying, I hope you get hit by a fire truck, you know,
4: Jesus
3: like there's
4: Christ.
3: Lots of that. I know, but it was like, all right, you know what I mean? It's just, so it was kind of, it was crazy, but it wasn't, I don't think I got it as bad as other people did, honestly. And I thought all the time how magical it must have been making the first one, just making this crazy thing, and you have no idea how it's going to turn out. And in this one, it's different because you're trying to recreate magic, which is just not something I would advise someone to try to do, really, you know? And then it's just this pressure, like, can this be as iconic as the original? Like, it's just not, it's not the best way to go into something creative. But I still have fond memories of it. I really do. Like, I really loved working on that show. I mean, I had shingles from the stress of it.
4: Yeah, I bet.
3: But it was, you know, but it was still, I do feel good when I think about that time.
4: Yeah. And it's interesting to me that you had written Widow's Bay before, because I bet if I didn't know that, I would have thought, oh, she learned something from about how to balance horror and comedy from Ghostbusters that would have led
3: to
4: this show. You did.
3: Well, I mean, honestly, like every movie I've done has helped. I've learned something for this and always in a completely different way. Every time I write something, I think, oh, good. Now I've learned how to write. And every time I start a new thing, I'm Googling, how do you write a scene? Like you never are always learning. It's constant, you know?
4: The show also looks beautiful. And I know that Hiro Murai, who is involved in Atlanta, and which is one of the greatest shows of all time, and Barry, which is incredible, that he directed some of the episodes of this show. And I heard it was because you were watching, is it right? You were watching Atlanta and thinking to yourself, oh, I'd like to kind of make something that looks like that.
3: Hiro was always my dream director. And, you know, to his credit, it's a very easy thing to say no to. Someone says, oh, this comedy writer wrote something about a Han Island. Like, oh, that sounds terrible. I'm being honest. Like, I don't think that sounds good. I really don't. But if I knew what it show was, and when I talked to him, I'm like, no, you're going to be immersed in this place. You're going to feel tension. You're going to feel scared. It's going to feel like there's a real sense of history and deep time. And there's going to be always little nooks and crannies. And I pitched him how the season was going to play out and what was going to happen in the end. And he got on board and he was excited. And I think what was interesting is then we brought it to Apple. And when you pitch a show to places, you're supposed to always say, it's like this show. It's like this successful thing plus this thing.
4: Yeah, I know. I know some friends who are screenwriters or producers in LA. I'm like, what are you working on? They're like, oh, it's really, really good. It's kind of like Goodfellas meets, you know, WWE. And I'm like, well, we're just here having a drink, for God's sake. You know what I mean? Like, you know, yeah, yeah, yeah.
3: Oh, yeah. That's so funny. That's like every conversation in every restaurant and bar in Hollywood. Okay, so I couldn't think of any comp because I really couldn't. I was like, I mean, Atlanta was an inspiration, but it's really not really anything like Atlanta. Barry, I could maybe make an argument for. I love Barry, but still, it's nothing like it. And so I was really struggling what to say in the pitch. And so finally, I just doubled down on, it's like nothing you've ever seen before. And then they bought it in the room, which is, you know, that I never thought that would happen. And so that was very exciting. And then we were just off to the races.
4: It is really like nothing I've ever seen before. It is, that really is true. And
3: that's good.
4: I really love watching it, and I can't wait to see more of it. I can't wait to see what's about to happen. Thanks for coming on and talking to us about it.
3: Thank you so much.
0: That's Tom's conversation with Katie Dippold, creator and writer of the Apple TV Plus show Widow's Bay. Widow's Bay took home 14 Emmys this year, including Outstanding Writing for a Comedy Series for Katie Dippold.
10: I'll light the fire.
11: 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I'm Graham Nash.
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I'm Ali Hassan. You're listening to Q. Pop star Carly Rae Jepsen is back with her 8th studio album. It is a 24-track record called Day and Night. Carly's been teasing this record for a little bit now. She's released a few singles in the lead up to the album's release, all of which were excellent, but the full album came out last Friday. Maybe you've been listening to it already over the weekend, but if you are yet to do that, I want to play you one of the songs from the record, from her 8th studio album, out now. This is Carly Rae Jepsen, and Don't Leave Me on the Dance Floor.

0: That is Carly Rae Jepsen with some quintessential Carly sound right there. That is called Don't Leave Me on the Dance Floor. Carly's new 24-track album called Day and Night is out now.
1: Hey, I'm Julian Taylor, and you are listening to

I'm Ali Hassan, sitting in for Tom Power. You're listening to Q. Now, imagine spending years of your life in a relationship. You start to visualize a future. You maybe plan towards it. And for a while there, you have a strong sense of what your life might look like. But then that gets taken away. You break up with this person, and now you're left trying to figure out what comes next. Ruth B. is a Canadian singer-songwriter who first found fame writing songs in her childhood bedroom in Edmonton. And since hitting the charts in 2013, her music has amassed almost 10 billion streams. 5 years ago was the last time she put out a record. And since then, Ruth B.'s life has changed a fair amount. One of those changes is that she ended a long-term relationship. And on her latest album, Ruth is trying to make sense of what is her new normal.

0: The record is called Peace to Make, and she calls it her most honest album to date. She'll tell you how she used the creative process of writing this record to find some clarity and, more importantly, to find herself. Ruth joined Tom Power from LA to talk more about the album, and he started by asking her what was on her mind during the making of this record.
1: You know, I think there was so much. This album talks a lot about a breakup, which is a really huge part of it. But I think my life changed very drastically when I was about 21 years old. And I don't think I really ever took the time to like sit and process things. I kind of just got thrown into this whirlwind of a life. And I think the last 3 years was kind of me like processing all of that whilst grieving the end of a relationship and kind of coming into my own. Like, I almost say, I feel like I stunted at like 19 because that's when everything was normal and then everything got crazy. And then when I turned 28, that's when I was kind of like, whoa, like there's so much stuff that's happened that I haven't even really taken the time to absorb.
2: I've heard that before. Someone said to me one time that if you're not careful, you get stuck at the age that you became famous. And I see that because, I mean, for people who don't know, you were 18 when you recorded Lost Boy. Lost Boy was on Vine.

0: Captain Hook.
1: When you were famous on Vine, you seemed so cool and young to me. But now Vine's like a million years ago. Yeah. It's sort of a pre-TikTok short-form video. And then for people who don't know, and then that song got really big. And then your song Dandelions got really big. So if I'm understanding you correctly, you went from completely anonymity, recording songs in your bedroom when you were, and then at 21, you become sort of world famous and these songs take off and you hit the charts. And you say between 21 and 28, you're like kind of stuck there. And so what happens at 28? What do you start to realize?
0: So at 28, I get out of this relationship that kind of was my safe space during all that tumultuous craziness. And now it's just me. And like, it's just Ruth. And there's no distraction of being a side character in someone else's life. Now it's like, here I am. And I think it was just like, I just had to like look at everything and kind of realize where I'd been and where I'd come from and where I was at now and figure out like, what am I doing? Like, am I going back home to Alberta now that this relationship is over? Or am I gonna, you know, full-fledged go on and do this music thing, like really give it the thing that I wanna give it?
1: Did you think about not stopping? Did you think about not making music anymore?
0: I think I definitely thought about maybe not putting it out. I think I'm always gonna write. It's just a part of me, but definitely like, yeah, I was kind of, there was a point where I kind of really just kind of stopped and was, I would say, like living in someone else's life a little bit.
1: You were seeing somebody and you kind of fit into their story and you weren't kind of living your own story.
0: Yeah, 100%. I think that's like the main theme of this album and stuff is figuring out what do I do when I'm not in their story anymore. Now it's time to get back into mine.
1: So were you writing and recording it after the, none of my business again, but after the breakup, or was kind of during or kind of?
0: I would say like after/during. I think after a breakup, is it really a breakup? Like there's that messy little in-between thing that happens. So
1: there's a lot of texting. There's a lot of messaging back and forth. There's a lot of getting back together for a couple of days. Yeah, I get it.
0: That little thing. Yeah. So that era, that's where I started. Like the first two songs, Bad Combination and Best Days, were kind of during that period. But then everything else was like, once it was like dead silent and it was just me.
1: How do you look back on, oh no, before I get to that, actually, I've heard you talk about this is your most honest and vulnerable record. What does that mean?
0: I think it means that I really challenged myself not to like hide. And it was more like, I think before in my writing, it is still like a puzzle and I love writing in like a meticulous, like, you know, trying to figure it out. But I think with this one, I was like, okay, stop thinking about pop, stop thinking about what sounds the best, stop thinking about any of that and just like write what you actually feel and don't cover it up and try to make it pretty, I guess. And so I think that was new for me because I have always seen writing a little bit as like this challenge and how can I make it better and how can I, but with this one, I was just like, I'm just going to say what I feel.
1: Is that because when you have a big hit, like Lost Boy, when you're a kid, you
0: 100%,
1: you feel the pressure to make more songs like that or feel the pressure like that?
0: Yeah. You're 19 years old and you have this massive song and you sign to a massive label and, you know, the fame part is one thing, but I think another part is like just the actual change in lifestyle of like you go from reporting to your manager at Marshall's every day to like being in rooms that now you're kind of in charge of and like, but then there's people in charge of you and it's, you know, it becomes all crazy. And the one thing that I remember that would like get me through it was just like writing. So I would just, my focus would be like, okay, let me just write the best song so I can shut everyone up. And, you know, I think, yeah, when you're that young, it's intense. It's definitely intense.
1: But also when you're that famous and when at that age, I bet either there are people telling you not to do this or you feel this way that like, if you're going through something tough or you're going through something hard, you can't really show that. You can't really write about it in the absolute honest way that you probably are now.
0: Yeah. Yeah. 100%. And like so much of my challenge at that time was like the lifestyle change and like my, like the music industry and all of that. And it's like, well, you're not going to write about that. So you're kind of like, okay, let me write the best pop song then. Like kind of vibe.
1: Does it get to your head a little bit? Does it mess you up a little bit that going through everything you went through, like that kind of overnight craziness?
0: I think looking back now, I can definitely see like the ups and the downs of it. I think there was so much like fun and amazing stuff, but there was a lot of damage as well. And just like, you know, it's just such a transition. And I think the hardest part is it's really hard to find people to like talk about it with. Not to say that your friends and family aren't there for you, but ultimately you're like, you're kind of like, do you get what, like, you don't get it, because this is a very niche experience. And so I think that's what I struggled with the most, was feeling like, I don't know how to, cause you know, a lot of people are like, what? Like, you're living the life, dude.
1: Yeah,
0: Like,
1: yeah.
0: and you are, and you tell yourself that, but there's just so much more that goes into it that people don't really see.
1: Did you have anyone who had a similar situation that you could talk to? I'm trying to think of who could it be. Like, I think Shawn Mendes got really big on Vine.
0: Yeah, Shawn, we definitely had a friendship. I toured with Alessia Cara a little bit, which was nice. She was, you know, in kind of a similar boat as well. So it was always nice anytime I would find that like small connection with someone that could be like, yeah, I get it.
1: Even your producer is the producer of and is married to, I believe.
0: Carly Rae Jepsen. His name's Cole MGM.
1: Carly Rae Jepsen also went from, I mean, she was on Canadian Idol and stuff, but Call Me Maybe came out and her life changed overnight too.
0: Yeah. Cole would actually tell me a lot about that. And like, it would give me a lot of like comfort knowing that, I mean, her story is like so crazy. And, but yeah, it was nice to kind of be around people that understood me like in a deeper way.
1: So let me ask you this. If you look back now at your, how old are you? You're 31 now, I think.
0: 31.
1: So when you picture that 19-year-old Ruth B in your head,
0: yeah.
1: What do you feel for her? Like, do you like her? Do you feel sad for her? What do you feel for her?
0: I like really feel like, again, like that word protective. Like, I love that version of me now. And I think there was a point where I didn't. But I have just a lot of empathy and a lot of grace. And I'm also very, very proud, because that wasn't like an easy time to maneuver. And somehow I did it gracefully. And I'm really happy with where I'm at now. And that I've kind of remained similar in a lot of the ways that I always hoped I would stay similar. So yeah, it's like a really kind of bittersweet feeling, but I'm happy with where it all led to.
1: I think there was a couple of options ahead of you for this record. I think you could have continued to try and make music like you were when you were 21. I think a lot of people actually do that. But the word I would use is maybe a bit of a, you made maybe a more grown up record.
0: Mm-hmm.
1: Does that feel right to you?
0: Yeah, I think so. Absolutely. I think just even with where I was at in life, like I'm not going to be singing the same stuff or feeling the same stuff I was feeling when I was 19. So, and honestly, I do credit so much of like my producer to just pushing me further and like giving me the space to just make this music. I think he's the best.
1: Can you talk to me about the song Breathe we're going to play? I think it's a beautiful song.
0: Thank you.
1: Thank you so much. You wrote it, or you were inspired to write it by going to Banff. Is that right?
0: Yeah. My favorite place in the world, Banff. What? I was in Banff when I started writing it.
1: What brought you to Banff?
0: So we were probably halfway in the album making process. And that's kind of when I don't know how to like describe it. I would say I had like my really big like breakdown, I guess. Like that's kind of when everything hit me. Like it was exactly a year since the relationship had ended. Things were going on in the career, my career and stuff. And like, I just kind of was like, whoa, like it was like tough. And so
1: I'm sorry,
0: I decided,
1: thank you
0: for saying that. It was a rough little go, but I decided I just had to go back home to Edmonton for a bit. I wasn't writing and I just like had to go home. And so I went home, was back with my parents, just going through it. And then my best friend, Selim from Edmonton, she's like, you know what? You just need to be around some trees and some water and some mountains. Like we need to get you away from everything. I was like, okay, if you think that's going to help. So we went to Banff, which is growing up my favorite place to go to. Grew up going there every summer. And I just remember like, she was right. Something about like the mountains and the water made me feel so small, which was like such a good liberating feeling. I think that at that point in life, everything felt so big. My problems felt so big. My mental health felt so big and everything just felt huge. And so kind of feeling towered over and feeling small oddly made me feel so safe. And I wrote the line, the mountains are so big, I feel so small. The oceans are so great, they could swallow me whole, but I just breathe. And that was like the song that kind of got me back. Not even into just writing, but back into like Ruth and back into life. And that's why that song means everything to me, because of that.
1: What do you mean back into Ruth?
0: Because I think during that time, like when I was going through that, I just felt so disconnected from myself. Like, and you know, mental health is such a crazy thing, but I think it was, they call it like something about depersonalization when you just don't feel like you're in yourself anymore. And you're like watching it from like, it's a really scary feeling, I'm not
1: It
0: gonna lie.
1: happened to me once or twice. It is
0: It's horrifying.
1: terrifying, horrifying.
0: It's horrifying. It like, and I'd never had it to the point where it lasted that long. And so I remember telling my parents all the time, I'm like, I don't even feel like me. I look in the mirror and I'm like, what? Like, it was such a blur. And so that's why I think the magic of music and art, like the fact that I was able to start writing that song and truly, like, you know, I was doing therapy, I was doing the meds, and like, shout out to that. I will defend
1: But
0: that
1: by
0: all
1: the
0: the
1: way,
0: way.
1: love therapy, love meds. Can't say enough about the two of them.
0: Oh my gosh,
1: Come
0: like, are
1: on.
0: you kidding?
1: Yeah,
0: I
1: 100%.
0: would die without it. But it was the songwriting that, like, it was that song, that moment that really kind of brought me back. And I remember just, yeah.
1: Really, like you wrote that song and you sort of came back to yourself.
0: Yeah, and I'm not gonna sit here and be like, it was this like magical Harry Potter, like you're a wizard now. It was like over time, but that was the first little bit of like, oh, like I'm in here somewhere. And yeah, it was so healing. And Sel, my friend, like she knows how much that trip meant to me, and like how much that mo like, yeah, it was, even thinking about it, I get choked up because those 3 days, like they were supposed to just be simple and like try to, but it was like kind of monumental in my life for sure.
1: What's your favorite lyric in the song?
0: You know, it's really simple, but it's the bridge, and it's just, I repetitively say, I'll be okay, I'll be okay. And I think I love it because the first half of the bridge, I remember singing it in the studio, like I wasn't very confident. I'm kind of whisper singing it. And then the second half, I was like, no, like I really believe I'm gonna be okay. And I kind of sing it more powerfully. And even though it's a really simple lyric, I love that part of the song because it's just a gentle reminder that like, I'll be okay, you're gonna be okay.
1: It's funny, you know, when I was looking at you, and you know, we're internet friends and all that stuff, and I would see you, kind of pop up over the past 5 years. I did, and I was, oh, I
0: Yeah.
1: haven't heard any music from Ruth in a while, and I would think to myself, I hope she's all right. Like, I hope she's happy. I hope she's
0: Oh.
1: good. So, I'm sad to hear you were going through it, but I'm happy to hear that you're at least coming out or came out the other end of it. I mean, no,
0: Yeah.
1: we never come out the other end of it, but I'm
0: It's
1: happy
0: a
1: to.
0: journey.
1: I'm happy to hear you're on that next part of the journey, man. And congratulations on the
0: I
1: album.
0: really appreciate that. That is so kind. Thank you.
1: We're very proud of you here in Canada. Can you say who you are and introduce the song for us?
0: Of course. My name is Ruth B, and this is my song Breathe off my brand new album, Peace to Make.

0: I wanted to let you know about a conversation that you might have missed. It's Tom's conversation with the actor Zorga Kaunuk. Zorga was born in Igloolik and grew up in Ottawa, and for many years, she worked as a youth mentor, helping young Inuit students think about their futures. And then, in her late 30s, she had this realization. Maybe she should take some of her own advice. She went out for an audition, she got the part, and that part was Millie on North of North, her first acting job ever. And just a few years later, she's come to the Toronto International Film Festival with two films making their world premieres, including In the Heart of the South. The main character in that movie is an artist, and the film gets into some very big questions around art and who gets to tell Inuit stories through art and what it means to be Inuk enough. Turns out this idea of not feeling Inuk enough is something that Zorga has also felt.
1: The whole time growing up, this is something now that I'm really stepping into my, like owning my art and my expression, a thing that keeps coming out is like, I am who I am and I'm Inuk. I am Inuk no matter what. And I send that message to especially the young people because I didn't have that message. It didn't get through to me when I was younger.
2: What made you feel that way back then?
1: Just so many things. Like one time I was at the bus stop in Ottawa. It was me, my brother, and my sister, and all of us have our mother's white and our father's Inuk. And we were with our uncle, whose both parents are Inuk, so he looks very much browner. We were all leaning against the wall at a bus stop. And a security guard came up to my uncle and told him he can't stand there. He can't be there. And I was like, he's waiting for the bus just like we are. And it felt like a punch in the gut because I knew, like I knew he was being racist.

0: Yeah.
1: Because of the way he looked. Mm. And I felt shame that that I wasn't being treated bad, or I was being treated better because I didn't look Inuk enough, you know. It's yeah, just sometimes I wonder too, like, did I get the North and North role because I can speak English in the way they want me to, because I look the way they want me to. And I think of all the, I feel shame and, well, just like guilt for just imagining all the people that didn't jump through those hoops that they needed to get to where they are because of things that are out of their control. And it's just constantly happening like that. It's complicated because it's privilege, but it's also like there's privilege in like white privilege, but there's also privilege in access to your own culture and learning and language. And there's so many people who grew up in Igdalik or small communities with people speaking the language around them, but they don't learn it for some reason. Right?
0: Yeah, yeah.
1: If I went full time right now and learned everything I could, immersed myself in my own culture, I would not be able to cover nearly as much as I'd like to in my own head about what I would like, how I would like to practice my culture. So in that sense, I'll never be Inuk enough if I think that way.
0: How complicated, right? Because like on one side of things, you're like, at this stage of my life, I didn't feel Inuk enough to like, even to probably make some of the art you were making. I'm like, am I allowed to do this kind of thing? Am I allowed to do that kind of thing? And on the other side of things, you are not being chased away from bus shelters, like your poor uncle who didn't deserve that. Mm-hmm. But you have like sort of two sides of a different coin. Like it's a double-edged sword in some ways. It's a lot to figure out. Mm-hmm. And you were also trying to figure out like, hey, you know, would I have gotten this role if I didn't look a certain way, if I didn't have the sort of experience that I had? I would say that I think it's very good that you have this role. And I think the role in the show itself is doing a lot of good that maybe wasn't done before it. You know what I mean? Like this show is meaning a lot to a lot of people who might have felt the way that you did when you were a kid.
1: Yeah. Yeah. It's amazing. And I felt a lot of guilt when I got the role because I'm like, there's only one role. But that's the lack mindset that's rampant in our communities, thinking like, you better represent us properly because there's only one spot.
0: Yeah.
1: But I was every time I caught myself thinking that, I'm like, no, this is just the beginning. And I come across so many Inuit who are like, I auditioned for that, but I didn't get it. Like, you didn't get it now, but this is just the beginning. Imagine your kids, all the kids born now will not know what it's like to live in a world without North of North.
0: How did you get that gig? Like, how did you hear about the audition? What made you want to go for it?
1: When I was working at that college, Stacy, it was during COVID, she did a Zoom workshop.
0: Stacy's one of the creators of the...
1: Yes. North of North is her baby. Mm-hmm. She was giving a workshop to her students. I ran video making workshops and facilitated them and stuff. So she came in and I knew her through mutual friends already. But she was like, is it okay if I just like pitch my show to your class? I'm like, heck yeah. From like a real producer person hearing a real pitch, go for it. So as soon as she said the log line for North of North, I was like... I want to be a part of it.
0: And you think to yourself, this is what I want to do.
1: It's like, yeah, it sounds like a fun project to be part of somehow. Like when she was done the call, I emailed her and Alethea right away. I'm like, I'd love to be a part of your project in any way. I'll deliver coffee. I'll do anything. Please keep me in mind. They're like, okay.
0: And when you found out you got it and you'd be going to Nunavut to shoot it, what was your reaction? What do you remember about feeling?
1: I couldn't believe it. I was like, I'll believe it when I'm on set. and I was like, I can't mess this up. I just a lot of imposter syndrome. And I'm thinking they made like, there's no way they auditioned so many people and they picked me, like me for real. There's no way I could get what I actually really, really wanted. What is this? But once they yelled cut on that first day, I was like, nah, this is good. This is good. Every cell in my body aligned with the universe. And I knew I'd found my calling. If there was ever a calling, for me, it felt great.
2: 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You can listen to the full thing on our podcast, Q with Tom Power. That is it for Q today. Tomorrow on the show, it's a lineup of rock stars, Geddy Lee and Alex Lifeson from the band Rush. And Chad Smith, the drummer of the Red Hot Chili Peppers, will all be here to talk about making a new documentary about their friend and former bandmate, Neil Peart. Yeah, I've called him Neil Peart my entire life. So has everyone I've known. It's Neil Peart. That's confirmed. And the documentary is called Neil Peart, No One's Disciple. And the gentleman joined Tom Power in the Q studio to talk about making this doc and to share some stories about their late friend. If you want to get in touch with the show, q@cbc.ca is the best way to do that. My name is Ali Hassan. I've had a real pleasure over the last 7-8 days. I don't know. It's a blur. Love sitting in for Tom. I'll be back here real soon.

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1: Tuesday on the early edition, Chinese President Xi Jinping is set to visit the United States for talks with U.S. President Donald Trump. This while Trump and his fellow Republicans rail against the perils of communism. Tomorrow we'll talk about why they're meeting now and what each leader is hoping to get out of those meetings. And we'll get an update on the state of BC's local film industry with BC Film Commissioner Marnie G. That's tomorrow on the early edition, beginning at 5:30 a.m.
0: The CBC News is next, and then it's The Current Review with Matt Galloway.
2: The Canadian photographer Edward Bertinsky is known around the world for his monumental photographs that reveal the impact human beings and heavy industry have had on planet Earth. Ed Bertinsky on The Price of Prosperity, coming up on The Current Review.
3: From CBC News, the world is sour. I'm Neil Kumar. The House of Commons has now resumed after a summer break that was anything but quiet. As Rafi Buchanan reports, the tone was set by the ongoing tension of the U.S. trade war and a now stronger majority for Mark Carney's Liberal government.
4: A victory lap for Prime Minister Mark Carney's Liberals to start the fall as he introduces three new MPs to Parliament fresh off a slate of by-election wins.
5: Prime Minister, welcome back to Parliament.
4: But Conservative leader Pierre Poilievre spent little time on pleasantries before pressing an attack.
5: Canadians are absolutely out of money. All they have gotten from him is big talk around the world and big bills here at home.
6: We're providing immediate support to Canadians. Groceries and essentials benefit next check is coming next month.
4: All this set against the backdrop of the trade war with the U.S., Conservatives for the first time confronting the government in the House on the impact of their counter-tariffs, a crisis that continues to loom over almost every dispute in Parliament. Rafi Bujikan, Young CBC News, Ottawa.
3: In British Columbia, three MLAs, including a former leader, are returning to the Conservative caucus. Former BC Conservative Party leader John Rustad says the new interim leader texted him on Sunday night with an offer to return, which he accepted. Rustad says the Conservatives are more unified under Lorne Dirksen and ready if David Eby calls a snap election this week. This comes a day after Carolyn Findlay announced her resignation as party leader after weeks of internal fighting and controversy. In Belleville, Ontario, police are trying to piece together what led to a shooting outside a synagogue on Judaism's holiest day of the year. Investigators say a suspect and two officers exchanged gunfire on Sunday evening as worshippers gathered inside to mark Yom Kippur. Thomas Daigle has the latest.
7: Social media video captured the sound of gunshots, disrupting a quiet Sunday evening in the small city of Belleville, Ontario, west of Kingston. Investigators say a suspect pulled up in a truck, opening fire at a police officer stationed near Sons of Jacob Synagogue. Inside, worshippers were gathering for what was supposed to be a solemn Yom Kippur service. The congregation's president, Norman Wedham, jumped in to protect others.
8: I closed the doors because I didn't want to be a visible target. And I shouted to everyone to get on the floor. We have a shooter.
7: Investigators identified the alleged gunman as Sean Ward, a 29-year-old local man armed with a shotgun. Police returned fire with a second officer joining the shootout and up to 30 rounds fired in all. Investigators haven't commented on the suspect's motive. Thomas Daigle, CBC News, Toronto.
3: Families of the victims in the Air India bombing back in 1985 are utterly shocked to learn that the investigation has become inactive. Angie Seth tells us more.
9: Frustration and despair from Sanjay Lazar, whose family was killed in the Air India 1985 bombing. At a meeting on September 12th, the victims' families say they were told there's no further information to pursue in the case, and that the Air India file is now being marked as inactive. In response, some family members, including Lazar, sent letters to both Prime Minister Mark Carney and the RCMP, urging to have the case remain active.
10: To see it, I mean, this is not going to end easily, and it's not going to end so lightly for the RCMP to put their arms up.
9: All 329 people were killed on Air India Flight 182, most of them Canadians, when a bomb exploded on board off the west coast of Ireland. In a statement to CBC News, the RCMP says while there are no other persons of interest or suspects under consideration, the investigation remains open. If new or credible information comes forward, it will be investigated. Angie Seth, CBC News, Toronto.
3: Shedd Aquarium in Chicago says that a fourth beluga whale has died. The 26-year-old rescued female beluga named Osiris arrived at the aquarium back in late July. The aquarium says that each rescued beluga came to Shedd with health needs and distinct life history that could not be fully understood before their arrival from Marineland. And that is The World This Hour. For CBC News, I'm Neil Kumar.
11: And now the BC forecast on the north coast, a high of 13 Tuesday with periods of rain and a risk of thunderstorms, highs to 17 with some sunshine in the Peace. In the central interior, including Prince George, mainly sunny with a high of 18, highs in the mid-20s with a mix of sun and cloud in the Kootenays. In the southern interior, including Kelowna, lots of sunshine with a high of 24, and mainly cloudy Tuesday in the Fraser Valley, a mix of sun and cloud in Metro Vancouver and Greater Victoria with highs around 18.
2: Hello and welcome to The Current Review on CBC Radio 1. My name is Matt Galloway. Coming up, the Canadian photographer Edward Bertinsky on his large-scale images of how humans are shaping the Earth and the price of progress, and then why more and more people are using a technology that keeps us off smartphone technology. But with Parliament resuming and the Prime Minister riding high on a European embrace and last week's Invest in Canada summit, we begin with our National Affairs panel on when Canadians will start to see the fruits of all of this deal-making.
12: Today, to be sovereign goes beyond being able to feed, fuel, and defend ourselves. It requires secure access to artificial intelligence, to space, semiconductors, critical minerals, clean energy. And it's in this context that Canada and Europe will build an alliance for the future that will strengthen our collective resilience, so we can live our lives as we choose, based on the values that we share across Fortune Bay.
2: Mark Carney met France's President Emmanuel Macron on the French islands of Saint-Pierre-et-Miquelon yesterday. The Prime Minister's comments on sovereignty and cooperation echo his address to the European Parliament last week. Talk of a unique alliance with the EU is adding fuel to the trade war with the United States. And on the political front, there is more. There's, of course, a referendum on Canadian unity coming up in 1 month in Alberta, an election 2 weeks in Quebec, perhaps. Probably an election in BC as well. And all of this as parliamentarians return to the House of Commons today. And so here to take a look at what to expect from a busy political season, we are joined by our National Affairs panel, Rosemary Barton, the CBC's chief political correspondent and host of Rosemary Barton Live. Ryan Tomalty is a parliamentary reporter with the Toronto Star. And Rob Russo is a Canadian correspondent for The Economist. And a reminder, we recorded this conversation this morning. Rosie, let's start with you. You spoke with the House leader, Steve McKinnon. What are you hearing from him about what the government's priorities for the new sitting will be?
13: You know, the Prime Minister has really focused on trying to build connections and relations outside of Canada. And I'm sure we'll talk more about that. Now the shift for not the Prime Minister, but at least the government moves to the legislative agenda and how things that they can do inside the House of Commons will shore up what he's doing outside the House of Commons. So expect everything to be really centered around the economy. Obviously, there'll be a budget in the fall, which will be full of things. But the other pieces of legislation that we are expecting are economic in nature as well, including the one today that they will have a press conference on later about modernizing the Canadian Labor Code, which actually means they're looking for ways for the minister to be able to reduce work stoppages, force people back to work, essentially, in sectors where there's a real impact on the economy. We're also expecting that one project, one review piece of legislation to speed up infrastructure investments, which all speaks to kind of many of the things the Prime Minister was talking about last week. So, he says it's the most consequential legislation in decades. Let's see. They all have to lead to something. And I think that this is an important moment for his government to start delivering on some of the things that he has been talking about over the past number of weeks.
2: Ryan, how difficult is that delivering proving to be, particularly given the fact that there's this legislation coming, to Rosie's point, that is going to, I mean, already it has raised the ire of labor groups, some Indigenous groups and Indigenous leaders as well. So what's the government up against?
14: They're up against a lot, and delivery is really starting to become the key now. You know, this government has been in government for 18 months now. It's passed a lot of the big pieces of legislation, but I don't think it's really addressed the problems it was kind of elected to solve. You know, it hasn't really picked up housing construction. We haven't seen a lot of new housing starts. You know, we haven't seen as many shovels in the ground on these major projects. We've seen some, but we haven't seen, you know, a lot of big new investments in Canada. And we've had this big investment summit, but we haven't seen that many deals. And I think, you know, the Canadian public is genuinely on side with the Carney government. They like what they are doing. They're excited. But I think they're also going to start looking for progress. They're going to want to see new homes built and new projects underway and new jobs, because the job market is not great right now.
2: Rob, you were at that big Canadian investment summit in Toronto last week. And I mean, the rooms were filled with many, many people, I'm sure, who read The Economist. What did they tell you about what they what they're looking for and why they came to Canada?
15: Well, Matt, you're right. I was there. I've never been, I'm from Toronto. I've never seen Toronto have bumper to bumper billionaires before. And that's what we got. Look, I think a lot of what the government is going to do today and over the rest of this fall session is going to be showing those people who were in Toronto last week that they meant business, that they meant what they said. The one project, 1 year review is a very good example of that. The changes that they're going to make to the Canadian Labour Code, particularly Section 107, is also a follow through to that, an attempt to follow through that. That's going to lower intervention thresholds for highly disruptive work stoppages. And think of ports, airports, rail, supply chains. It's all meant, all of this action is meant to address some of what Ryan was talking about, to bulk up the investor confidence that was planted last week, and to show those investors that that Canada does mean business when it's talking about being open for business again. However, you were sort of hinting at some of the challenges that the Prime Minister and the government are going to face. And there are challenges there. This is a Liberal government still that built the foundation of its power over the last decade in partnership with unions. That's going to be put to the test. At that investment summit, almost all the projects that they're talking about are going to happen in remote parts of the country where they're going to depend on Indigenous partnership and Indigenous labor. At that meeting that I was at last week, I ran into Natan Obed, who's the head of the ITK, the Inuit group, and he told me there were exactly four members of Indigenous groups in that room. I think they're going to need to do better, or they're going to face a challenge there as well.
2: Rosie, this is just one part of the agenda. The other part I mentioned in the introduction was the embrace that the Prime Minister got from Europe when he was there, but also what we saw yesterday with Emmanuel Macron. You spoke with the head of the European Investment Bank. What did she tell you about what Europe is looking for from Canada right now?
13: Yeah, I mean, the European Investment Bank, not something I was aware of before, frankly, is the investment arm of the European Union. And for the first time, they are looking to invest tens of billions of dollars in Canada. This is part of what Mark Carney is looking for from Europe. And it's what Jonathan Wilkinson, the ambassador, is talking about too. Are there strategic areas where Europe, because of all the reasons Rob just laid out there, and because of whatever this new partnership is going to be, it is willing and able to invest in Canada to get stuff? One of the things they're looking for is critical minerals. It's what the whole world is looking for, and Canada has a lot of it. So that's what they're over here talking about. But there will be other things. You heard the Prime Minister off the top talk about AI and data centers. Those are other areas where they see alignment. I think one of the questions that everyone has is not only what the heck we're going to call it, but when they get to this summit in Montreal next month, what is Canada getting from it? Because it sounds like we have a lot of things people want, and you hear the Prime Minister say that all the time, but what is the return offer? It can't just be students able to go to Europe and study, right? Like, it has to be something more consequential. And I'm not sure we have a clear picture of that yet. So I think, you know, most polls show Canadians are really open to this idea. That's fine. But I think we should have some skepticism until we see some details of what it actually means.
2: Ryan, what are your questions about what that alignment might look like?
14: Yeah, I think there's a lot of open questions about that. And I think even with what we do know about it, with what the government has said is going to happen, there are going to be some more questions for Canadians. You know, the government has talked about joining Erasmus Plus, which is this great student exchange program that allows students in Europe to study all over Europe and go to different universities. And they want to expand that to Canada. How are Canadian students going to feel about that? I think some of them will be very excited, but I think some of them might see, you know, their placements getting filled up by European students. I think, you know, when we talk about, you know, visa-free travel between, you know, Canada and Europe to be able to live and work, a lot of people find that very exciting. But will they still find exciting when, you know, workers from Poland or Portugal or Romania are landing here in Canada? You know, this has been talked about mostly as an idea, but it is going to lead to things that are very concrete and are going to be felt in communities across the country.
2: Rob, the president of the European Commission said she wanted to take this partnership with Canada, in her words, to the highest level possible. What do you think is in it for them?
15: Well, I think they're actually jumping in the lap of somebody who is a bit of a global superstar who stood up to Donald Trump. Up until now, I was at Davos, and I watched European leaders get up and applaud Mr. Carney, and they said that they were standing right behind him, but they were standing far behind him. They weren't exactly rushing to our defense, and this is for me a critical question. We are going to bind our defense closer to that of Europe. Will the Europeans come to our rescue? And if we are involved in any kind of military conflict, does it go both ways? Canada has gone to Europe a few times in the last century to help the Europeans. We have open scenarios now where we talk about the possibility of the United States interfering in Canada militarily. Would the Europeans come? Would they be able in any way, form, to come to our defense? This is a question that serious people at the Department of National Defense have to ask them. I mean, look, the reality is Europe has had very slow growth, if not no growth. The Prime Minister talks about how Europeans share our values as well. Well, will they share our values when they elect right-wing governments? You look at the parties that are leading in the UK, in France, in Germany, will they share our values if those governments actually come to power? Open questions, open negotiations. We don't know where they're going to go. But the Prime Minister, who is a Europhile, is dead set on going ahead.
2: And there is broad support within the Canadian public, if you believe the polling, for closer ties with Europe. Pierre Poilievre, the leader of the Conservative Party, was quick to criticize some of this, saying that he's against the idea of making Canada the 28th EU state. Have a listen to a little bit of what Pierre Poilievre told his caucus last week.
16: But Conservatives are clear. While we support free trade and continued NATO cooperation with our European allies, Conservatives say no EU taxes, no EU laws, and no EU open border rules on immigration in Canada.
2: Ryan, is this a winner, a political winner for the Conservatives?
14: I think it's a rallying point for the Conservative base. I think the idea of some kind of larger bureaucracy atop Canada is a very much something the Conservative base will oppose and will get his supporters excited. But like you said, the polls show, you know, sort of uniformly that Canadians are up for greater ties with Europe, especially during the Trump presidency. I think potentially what Pierre Poilievre is trying to do here is look ahead to those problems that I said before that may spring up. It's all well and good to say I support greater ties with Europe. That could change when those ties actually become, you know, binding legal contracts. So, you know, perhaps that's where Mr. Polyev is trying to get to. Right now, I think he has bigger challenges here at home. Obviously, he's got by-elections he's got to worry about winning. And all sorts of things like that, but maybe.
17: Do you want to talk just briefly about those bigger challenges? You have a really interesting, it's a long piece, but a really interesting piece in the Toronto Star this morning about how, in some ways, the legacy of COVID is still shaping the Conservative Party. What do you mean by that?
14: Well, I mean, I should give full credit to my co-author on that, Steph Taylor. But, you know, we saw at the start of this month the Allison Inquiry, which was an inquiry, not in any legal sense, but put on by a Conservative MP that was in theory about vaccine safety and the vaccine safety program, which Canada has and that has had problems with. It's a program the government has taken over. But that inquiry descended into all kinds of conspiracy theories about COVID and vaccines. And I think it speaks to a problem the Conservatives have of, you know, some of their base takes on positions that are vastly offside with where the Canadian public is right now. I think that's a particular problem for Mr. Polyev because a lot of his supporters, the people he brought into the party, you know, view COVID through that lens. And they view a lot of things through that lens. They've lost a lot of trust in government through that process. So you see them, you know, deeply distrusting any sort of public safety legislation that has to do with, you know, internet regulation, any of those sorts of things. And I think that's going to be a real challenge for the government, for the Conservatives going forward.
17: Rob, where does that leave the Conservatives? How difficult is it for them, for example, to criticize the Liberals when you have Stephen Harper, the former Prime Minister, as the closing speaker at that investment summit that you were at?
15: Well, not only do they have Stephen Harper, if you look at much of what Mark Carney is going to enact this fall, it is less than light-fingered larceny in terms of the Conservative program. They've stolen much of what the Conservatives would have enacted themselves, and it puts them, I think, in a difficult position. Certainly, Mr. Poilievre has tried to throttle back on some of the go for the jugular partisanship that is in his nature. But the truth is, it's difficult from all the research that I've seen for Canadians to see him in anything other than the lens of a partisan. And all of that research that I've seen suggests that there is really very little tolerance for that kind of naked partisanship right now, or to put it in the words of Regan Watts, a friend who used to work for Jim Flaherty. Mr. Poiliev is looking increasingly like a fork in a world of soup.
17: Does the fork, is such an interesting analogy. Rosie, does the fork face greater pressure given, I mean, there are by-elections coming, but there's one in particular that people are watching, right?
13: Yeah, and Pierre Poilievre was actually in that riding, Brantford, South Brant, last night. Larry Brock is moving on, and so he was there to rally the troops. There was a huge turnout. The speech was sort of classic Pierre Poilievre and some digs about the EU. If you looked at that rally, you would say, oh, well, this isn't going to be a problem. That's not the case. Mm. There are a lot of concerns that they will not be able to hold the riding. There are a lot of Conservatives who believe if they lose that riding, it's the beginning of the end for Pierre Poilievre. I don't know if that's the case, because frankly, I don't know if changing a leader would do a lot right now, frankly, because the polls show Mark Carney's approval ratings through the roof. And I just don't know that is what's needed. Maybe it is, but really what they need to do is find a way in to somehow being supportive of the nation and the actions of the government when it does things like walk away from the negotiating table, but find also things to criticize or things to offer. And they just haven't been able to do it, frankly. And the other problem they have beyond the things that Ryan was talking about, caucus is also very splintered. If you look at them on social media, there are totally different positions on various things. Some people are really good at sticking to the talking points, others aren't. And that also, I think, is a problem for Pierre Poilievre, that he can't seem to even hold the people together who are inside the room. I think the House coming back is probably good news for him because it guarantees him some space. It guarantees him a chance to look prime ministerial in the face of the prime minister, who will be in question period today. But things seem pretty bleak for them right now. I actually think it's much easier to be the NDP or the Bloc. There's a lot more room on the left than on the right. Mm. And there's lots of clear things that you can criticize if you're on the left.
17: We have a lot to talk about this fall, and we will have you all back to do just that. In the meantime, thank you for being here on this Monday morning.
18: Thank you. My pleasure.
17: Our national affairs panel, Rosemary Barton, CBC's chief political correspondent, host of Rosemary Barton Live. Ryan Tumulty is a parliamentary reporter with the Toronto Star. You're listening to The Current Review. I'm Matt Galloway. My next guest is a Canadian photographer who has become world famous for a particular kind of landscape. Edward Bertinsky takes astonishing large-scale images that document the impact of human industry on vast swaths of this planet. Tailing ponds in northern Ontario, oil fields in Alberta, California, and Nigeria, lithium mines in Chile, enormous factories in China. And as Canada is set to ramp up major projects, Edward Bertinsky has special insight into their benefits and their costs. He's also the subject of a new biography by McMaster University professor James King. And Ed Bertinsky joins me in our Toronto studio. Nice to see you. You have become known, as I said, all over the world for these large-scale photos of large-scale industrial sites, mines, quarries, refineries, factories. I want to talk about specifics, but broadly, what are you trying to show people?
19: Well, it's interesting because I was born in St. Catharines, and I used to go fishing with my father, and we used to go to the piers fishing for the yellow eels, and that was always quite interesting. But we used to look across the water on a clear morning, and you can see the city. And I'd not been to Toronto as a kid. So I think I was 16 when I first arrived, and I stood at the feet of the towers and looked up, and the scale was kind of astounding. You can see them across the lake, but standing at the feet of them was astounding. And I worked in the mining industry, and I'd seen big open pit mines. And I kind of made the connection that there's a yin and a yang, that these cities, this metropolis can only exist because there's a big hole in the ground somewhere. And I recognize that we've become totally disconnected from that world that makes this world. And it was like a big idea. And I thought, you know, here we are, and I'm studying, you know, what's happening to demographics, and, you know, we're going to have a human population explosion. And I saw the scale of what we were doing at that time. And I said, this is only going to amplify. So I got the idea that if I follow the largest examples of what we as humans do to this planet, where we get our resources, how we build our things, where we manufacture things, that at some point the world's going to meet up with me. They're going to understand that what I'm talking about is that we are kind of in a kind of species overreach, that we're building at a scale and we're going to the cupboard of nature and taking at a level that is kind of mind-numbing. And I wanted to show that, but not in a way that was an indictment. It exists. So I don't do any Photoshop to my work. It's like, this exists in the world. But I wanted to appear as if it's almost unreal that this can exist.
17: When you were growing up in St. Catharines, your dad worked for GM?
19: Correct.
17: And there were those giant GM factories that you got a peek inside. What did you see when you went through the doors?
19: Well, when I was there, my father worked in the engine block and also doing some welding as well. He was a welder. So I was looking at, you know, molten metal going down a chute and pouring, making an engine block out of a sand block. And in St. Catharines, there was a telltale sign of when you went by the McKinnon's plant, because it was a forge going boom, boom, boom all night long, 24/7. You know, they don't shut down the forges. And then when I finally got to see what on the other side of that, you know, that noise, that booming, were these guys in silver suits. They could only work for 20 minutes because the heat was so hot. And they're flipping ingots, and they were making a steering knuckle at that time. And you need to forge those because in the steering front-end columns, you're always hitting potholes and things. It has to be forged steel. It has to be able to take that kind of punishment. So that's where they were making these knuckles. So I got to see them making that firsthand. And it really did set this fascination that I'm in this car from when I'm a kid. I've always been in a car, but I had no idea that this world exists to make that car. So I think that curiosity of what's behind that concrete wall or that brick wall to provide for the things that I take for granted every day, it, to me, was a fascinating thing.
17: You also, you said this earlier, but you worked in a mine in Northern Ontario.
19: I did.
17: What
19: Red
17: was
19: Lake,
17: that?
19: The Red Lake, Campbell Red Lake Gold Mine, which at the time was the richest gold mine, and has, I think it's become that again because they found more gold.
17: What were you doing?
19: I was a stoper's helper, which is going in there and actually drilling at the gold vein. I was a trammer, which takes the ore from the drifts and moves it to the main chutes and dumps it down to the bottom so they can bring it back up again. So I did about four or five different jobs underground for over 6 months.
17: What was it like?
19: Most of us will
17: never get there, right?
19: It's very claustrophobic. This mine went down 5,000 feet. So you're a mile underground, up to a mile underground. And I went all the way down to the bottom. As you go down further, it gets hotter and you're in these drifts and you're constantly you're working with drilling machines. You're blasting with dynamite. You're waiting for the air to clear so you can go in there. If you don't wait for the air to clear, you get a headache from the exhaust from the dynamite. It paid super well, so I was able to put myself through school. Back then, one term at Ryerson, now TMU, was $250 a term, and my monthly rent was $100 a month. And so I was earning at that time, as a stoper's helper, I was earning almost $700 a week. Yeah. So in my first 2 weeks, I was able to pay for my tuition and my rent.
17: Your dad introduced you to photography, is that right?
19: Correct, yes.
17: He wanted you to be an artist.
19: He wanted to be an artist.
17: He wanted to be an artist himself.
19: Yeah. The town he came from in Ukraine is in the Carpathian Mountains called Kosiv. I've not been there, actually. I need to go there. I was going to go there, but COVID hit. Mm. And then the war came, and I'm still trying to get there. But he was an artisanal town. Everybody in that town made things. His father was a ceramicist and painter of ceramics. My father himself wanted to be, he passed away at 45 when I was 15, but I found all these correspondences that he did with Washington to be a better artist and how to draw and all of that. But he was always making things. I was always beside him painting. So I started oil painting before landscapes before I started photographing. And then at 11, he got a darkroom from a widow whose husband died, and she put all of his stuff into the darkroom and then sold it to us, I remember, for $25, and we had everything, and I got my own camera and a bulk film loader and started shooting. And I found it far more fun than painting in front of an easel. And it was a great kind of a learning experience as a kid, and because it was just my curiosity and having fun and just trying to make a great picture.
17: Some of the earliest projects that you did were these tailing ponds in Sudbury. How did you convince people, the companies, to let you in, to let you anywhere near, for example, a tailing pond near a mine in Sudbury?
19: Well, the first ones I did were at Inco, and the first one I did was 1985. Inco at the time was very friendly with artists, and the CEO really liked what I was doing. And because I worked as a miner, I had all the gear. I had the helmet. I had the steel-toed boots. I had the lingo. Yeah. And I basically said, this is an indictment. I said, I understand. I drive up here in my car, and anything that's stainless steel needs nickel. I know nickel coming out of here is coming from a mine. So I'm not naive, that we're all implicated here. But I think very few people know what a mine looks like and what these places look like. And so I just want to be the medium through which my photography can let the rest of the world know where their materials come from. So, I'm not here, and I'll never, and I said, I'm not going to associate my work with texts that are indicting texts and saying this is bad. I'm being neutral. So I'm trying to make what I would call deadpan images. They're not for or against. They're just, you just confront them and they're interesting. They're intriguing. They're often surreal because the scale is something we're not used to seeing. And so I'm just trying to show, not tell. I want these images to really become, a way in which we can enter those worlds.
17: How hard is that, given what people see, which is if they aren't connected with those industries, they could see a scar on the landscape, for example. They could see something that is really jarring, and they might come to a conclusion that this is destructive. How difficult is it to, as you said, show, not tell?
19: Well,
17: personally,
19: it's sometimes terrible, and I do feel that we're definitely, putting too much into the atmosphere, too much CO2 and other things into the atmosphere. So I make no mistake, I understand that we are in a crisis. But at the same time, I do understand the complexity of what we built. And, you know, we're now, you know, 8 billion going on to 10. And the question becomes, how do we do that? Mm. I think the solutions exist all around us. Mm. They are, the tools are there, but we have to deploy them.
17: I guess the other part of the cost, just the last point on this, is that your dad died when he was in his mid-40s, is that right?
19: Correct.
17: Yeah. That he died of a cancer that was probably caused by the chemicals that he was exposed to at his workplace.
19: PCB oils.
17: In one of those giant GM factories, right?
19: Right.
17: So how do you, is it hard, again, to keep, not neutral, but to not be judging through the work that you're doing, given the personal cost that it's had on you?
19: Yeah, I mean, I think, and I had the job 2 years later of removing the PCB oils from his plant. That was a summer job I did to put myself through school. No, it's challenging. I've seen, when I look at industry, I understand the inhumanity of it, the challenges of it. I had jobs that I wouldn't wish on anybody, and they were very inhuman. And industry can be that. You know, when I went to China, I mean, when I was in China looking at a circuit breaker who was building super, and it's in manufactured landscapes. There's a small snippet. And I went to the factory and said, who's your most productive person? Who's doing more of those breakers? And I said, this woman over here, she does 400 a day. And I said, oh, can I do a video of her making one? And it's really inhuman work. It's really, I mean, the robots.
17: Inhuman.
19: It's just, and you're doing that 400 of those a day, every day.
17: One of the things we hear often from people, and particularly in oil and gas, is that they feel vilified from folks outside who are looking at their work. They say that you're doing this, you're doing that, you're destroying the planet, what have you. And what they'll say back is, well, this is a job, I'm trying to keep the lights on. And you outside don't understand what it is that we're doing. Do you worry about images like yours kind of sharpening that division in terms of how people outside see the work that folks inside are doing?
19: Well, I mean, I think when it's art and it's not political or didactic, it allows, I think, multiple entry points into the work. So I think, you know, the work could sit on a corporate wall of an oil company too, and it could also sit as a poster for, you know, anti-oil. For me to have those doors remain open, I couldn't, you know, go out there as a card-carrying environmentalist saying what you're doing is terrible.
17: Condemning
19: the actual places that I'm photographing. Yeah. And it is our dilemma. Every day we all participate in the burning of fossil fuels. You know, somewhere in this building as we're speaking, whether the air conditioner or something, there is something being burnt to have us be here in this climate-controlled room. So we're all implicated all the time. And so there is a problem I see where big oil can, you know, stop things from happening, like alternative energy, because it's not in their interest for that to do well. And that's bothersome, because having a small group with a lot of power preventing the right thing to happen is very problematic. But at the same time, there is ethical oil, and we still need it. We're in a transition period. And if everything goes well and we do the paradigm shift and we can get away from fossil fuels, the only way out is with alternative energies. So we need more electric cars, more batteries. We need solar, wind, and that's all materials play. That's all more mining. And it's something that's hard to kind of, you know, square that, because all these things are all copper, aluminum, steel. And no matter what AI does, it's not going to solve the bill of goods. We're still going to need a way to create an energy grid and more electrical transmission lines and all of that to get us to net zero. There's no other way that I can see.
17: What is it like to take some of these photos? I mean, you're doing it differently now. You're not just on the ground, you're using drones, but you're also hanging out of the side of a helicopter. Yeah, I think of the photos that you took of, you know, the oil sands in Fort McMurray, where you couldn't get permission to photograph on the ground. So you hired a helicopter and you kind of soar around and you're kind of dangling out of the side. What is that like?
19: It's kind of fun,
17: to be honest.
19: As long as you're strapped in well, and I take things very seriously. Yeah. I mean, I'm not putting anybody at risk. And by the way, most helicopter pilots take their job very serious, because it's their life too. And, sure. And you know, there's 10,000 moving parts and one of them going wrong means you're not doing well.
17: But you really do see a project differently from above. It sounds obvious, but you do see it differently from above.
19: Oh, for sure. Because what happens is the reveal of the scale. You can see things from the side of a road, but it falls away really quickly. Yes, it could be a massive tailings pond. It could be crazy colors on there, and I have no idea. But once I'm up in a helicopter or in a drone, it just reveals itself in a whole new way. And there is no middle ground. It's a flattening as well. Mm. And so it just becomes this incredible palette. So tailings from a helicopter are these sort of like they're ready-made paintings in a way. They're so incredible. And it's just all of that mineralized rock, which then begins to oxidize, and you get your reds and your yellows and your greens and vermilions. You know, that's all minerals that are oxidizing in the air that have been released from the mining process.
17: Some of the most powerful photos to me that you've made have been on the ground and in Bangladesh in particular, the shipbreaking series of these gigantic, freighter ships that are being broken apart.
19: Oil tankers
17: by individuals.
19: Yep.
17: And the scale is incredible. You said that some of the scenes that you saw there continue to haunt you. What did you see there that years later kind of stick with you?
19: Well, I mean, it was like about 40 different businesses all that would bid on these ships. The oil tankers were kind of incredibly dangerous because it's got sludge in the bottom. Everything is just leaking out into the water.
17: And you're just essentially disassembling these giant things by hand.
19: Yeah. And they go in there and with nothing more, the most sophisticated tool they had was a cutting torch. And they didn't even have cutting glasses. So that was one of the things that haunted me, was that they're just cutting away with this high arc spark and with squinted eyes. They're not even glasses. They're just squinting their eyes. So one of the first things I did was once I sold some of the images was to buy glasses for 2,000 of the cutters in the fields. And I wrote them a note saying, I'm the photographer who was there for a month, and I see you cutting without these kind of glasses, and you will go blind. And as a photographer using my eyes, I understand how important it is to see, and you won't see your family or you won't see your friends. Wear these glasses, and when they wear out, get your boss to buy them. And that apparently that took, and that actually worked. That haunted me, is that all these people are destroying their eyes. Secondly, you know, the environmental degradation was insane.
17: Clouds of asbestos.
19: Asbestos. I mean, I'd be in a cloud. I'm going, what's this cloud? And I'd look around and there'd be these heat exchange boxes, but there's copper pipes that were in this heat exchange box. It was like a 10 by 10 foot box. And then I'm in this cloud and everybody's bashing these pipes out of this box. And I realize the cloud was asbestos. Because that the whole thing was floated with asbestos, inside the box. And to get the copper out, they had to break out the asbestos. And they had no breathing apparatus. They were just breathing in fiber.
17: What do? You just run out of there?
19: We just ran out. Yeah. And we said, these guys need special masks. Yeah. And they kind of look at you and what are you talking about? So then there was just fires burning everywhere of plastic. It was just really the most polluted, dangerous. And at that time when I was there, the average death in the 25th, it was about 2 deaths a day. Many, many more were losing arms, eyes, legs, things like that. It was like the most horrific work environment I'd ever seen.
17: The other side of that is going to China, and you're heading back to China?
19: Yeah.
17: What should we take from what's going on there? In some ways, it's like looking around the corner, right? To see what might be in the future in terms of the scale of things, but also the type of things they're making. What have you seen there that gives you a sense as to where we might be going when it comes to manufacturing?
19: Well, I think I think they've rounded the corner.
17: They're around the corner.
19: I got, for instance, 2 years ago, I managed to get into BYD.
17: The car maker.
19: Build Your Dreams, it's called. Just for scale. I mean, when I was there, they had 750,000 employees, 100,000 engineers. They're currently more than that in engineers, and a million employees. Their campus is around the size of Manhattan.
17: The campus is the size of Manhattan.
19: Yeah. They're creating buses, trains, cars, vans, battery plants, everything. They're completely vertically integrated. And the decade before that, I did a whole project called African Studies. And one of the whole chapters is China in Africa. So I was looking at all the mines that they bought, the uranium mines, the copper mines. So I was photographing that. I was photographing the Belt and Road Initiative to get these things out. I was photographing all the deep ports that they were building to get the materials back to China. So they've completely vertically integrated their supply chains. And so now they're moving past mimicking us. And now they're going to start actually creating, I think, new things that on a level that we haven't seen. And because they vertically integrated on the level that, it's, I think it's beyond catching up. We can never make products as cost effectively as they are because we just haven't looked at every supply chain and made sure that we had security in all the supply chains. And the difference between China, let's say a Western mine, for instance, the lithium mine, if all of a sudden the price of lithium falls out and that company, a Canadian company, an American company, can no longer run that mine, they go bankrupt, sell it for 10 cents on the dollar, and someone like China will pick it up. But if it goes down again, the state will hold them there. Yeah. They'll say, we won't let you go bankrupt because we want that lithium. And that's what they can do that we can't do. And so they have an advantage and they're using that advantage. So they do have a 50-year plan and they do it 5 years at a time. Mm-hmm. And they do deploy the plan. And that's something that's very hard to do in a democracy as well. They're now creating on a level that is mind-boggling to see these plants and the scale of what they're doing.
17: Let me end with what you started, which was when you came to Toronto and you went to these buildings and you stood in front of the giant towers and then realized that the towers have a pit that's kind of attached to them. And then we are disconnected in some ways from the scale of what we're trying to build. We're in this moment now in the country where, I mean, the prime minister said, we're going to build and it's going to be supercharging infrastructure, mining, natural resources, extraction, what have you. Based on the work that you've done over the course of your career, what do you think we should be thinking about as a country in this moment?
19: I think we have the resources. We have a lot of resources. There is what's called the curse of the natural resource in that when there's easy money to be had that's just lying out there in the trees and in the rocks, then that is a very easy default. But at the same time, the world's going to need what we have in an incredible way. And I think in a way that I can't see any other way out, as I said earlier, to build an electrified world is going to be a materials play. So I think getting those materials, being respectful of how we get those materials and how we remediate the landscape. And I think Sudbury is actually an incredible story that we as Canadians don't really fully appreciate. They've remediated that landscape on a level that's mind-boggling.
17: And it's what looked like a moonscape before is now...
19: I flew over it in October and I did a whole series of shots of Sudbury and I flew over it years ago. It's been completely transformed. Yeah. So nature will rebound. Nature is a very powerful force and given a chance and with some help, it can rebound. I see that we have no choice. I mean, we have those resources, but we have to be fair to the First Nations. We have to be fair to the workers and we have to do it in an ethical way.
17: And that's possible.
19: And that's possible.
17: You think so?
19: Yeah, I think it is possible. And I don't see what the alternative is. I don't see how we cannot do it. And, you know, we're under attack right now too. And we need to find ways in which we can keep our own systems going. We don't want to lose our social safety nets. We don't want to lose our medical systems. We don't want to lose our educational systems. And we have to become resilient. And we have something that the world wants. And I can't see how we can't do it.
17: And what you've seen around the world and here in this country doesn't give you pause on that?
19: Well, the whole project gives me pause. You know, I mean, I think we're over our skis, as I said. Yeah. But we're here and I don't see any other way to get out from under this other than to go to net zero. I've lived a paradigm shift in photography. Photography was chemicals, silver from mines, gelatin from cows, and chemistry, you know, vinegars and all kinds of bromides and all that. So I don't use any of that anymore. Photography doesn't use any of that anymore. It's now digital ones and zeros mm-hmm. on a chip. That's what we have to do to the energy grid. And the paradigm shift of photography is like 1/1,000th of a paradigm shift of what energy is. The paradigm shift that we're facing, here's a stat that's interesting. We've used from the beginning of the copper age, 7,000 years ago till today, it's about 750 million tons of copper, which is still mostly in the system. To get to net zero, we're going to need that amount again. That was before AI data centers came along. And all of our copper mines are near end of life. New copper mines, if you find a new copper mine today full of copper, you'll be lucky if you're getting actual ingots of copper out of there in 15 years. Mm-hmm. From finding it to actually making it is about a 15-year process. So it's not easy to do, and we need a lot of it and to electrify the world. So we are in this kind

0: spent on your phone this morning, doom scrolling the news, falling down a social media hole, watching another cat video. The videos I watch these days, it seems like the feed is of people making salad for some reason. It takes up a lot of my time. The internet thinks it's found a cure to all of that.
1: All you need is an NFC tag. I've honestly found it so helpful because the issue is your phone.
2: Like, I bought this in December. I think I had been targeted 500 times on TikTok and Meta, and I finally just bit the bullet, decided to invest in the brick. It is damn near the only thing that has really broken my phone addiction.
3: When I tell y'all I've been knocking things off of my to-do list left and right because I don't have any distractions, and that is all because this brick device blocks any entertaining apps or anything on the cell phone that causes you to be distracted.
4: My work ethic and productivity levels have changed significantly because of this little device.
0: This little device is called a brick. It's a square piece of plastic that you have to physically tap your phone with if you want to unlock certain apps. As people are increasingly aware of how much time they're spending on their phones, this device is promising big results. The brick helped Alex Kirshner cut down on his phone use, and he wrote about it in a recent piece for Slate called The $59 Gadget That Broke My Phone Addiction.
5: There's a metric for this now in the screen time world, which is a whole world, which is pickups. That's what they call it when you pick up your phone and you unlock it either with a code or with Face ID or what have you. And it's very easy. It's almost compulsive. It's relatively thoughtless. Your phone is sitting on a desk next to you or in your pocket, and you pull it out and you look at it, and that's that. The idea here is to have something that requires you to stand up, walk even 10 feet. It doesn't really matter. The point is that you have to do something a little bit more in order to unlock your phone. And there's a certain indignity, I think, inherent in doing that, that for me has been a useful deterrent because, you know, you've got to take that walk of shame. When I'm in a good phase with the brick, I would say that it gives me back shorter work days by helping me get through things during the course of the day in a more timely manner. I actually have it planned today that I'm going to use the brick because I've got a very tightly scheduled day in which I really need to get done specific tasks.
0: Moxie Heitmeier is an assistant professor of psychology at Rowan University, which is in Glassboro, New Jersey. He looks at attention economics and why it is that we are constantly reaching for our phone. What do you make of the success of a device like the brick? Do you understand its appeal?
6: I completely understand its appeal, and I applaud everyone, young and old, who makes that choice to get that device into their life and maybe change a little bit about their device habits. I really see two problems with that, though. One, and we know this is very well researched from friction apps that were mentioned before, The stronger the friction, the better they work, and the sooner people abandon them. And I have met many friends talk to me about brick phones who then eventually, after a couple months, said that I don't have all the benefits anymore that a smartphone brings me, and I like having a smartphone, so I'm going back. The second thing is, and that's grounded less anecdotally, that's grounded in my research, is the phone's not the problem. I've run an experiment because I've been doing this for 10 years now where I've just removed the phone a little bit from you. I've taken that from the snacking literature in dieting. So you've probably been to sort of a cocktail party before. If there's a snack on the table, you just keep on snacking. Mm. When it's within reach. And so what I've done is I've just taken the phone away out of reach, and it's just enough that you have to lift your body up a little bit from the chair. You use the phone half as much, much less frequently. All of this works fantastically well. The problem is this time you spend working and the time you spend fidgeting, doing other things, wasting time, however you evaluate that, stays exactly the same. So the problem, the piece of metal or plastic, is not the device, it's the habits that we have with these devices. And I don't think they can tackle that, unfortunately.
0: Tell me more about your research and what you learned. That phrase pickups is so evocative because that's what it is. It's in your phone or it's sitting on the desk. You pick it up. You don't mean to, but suddenly there you are and you're down the hole. What did you learn about how often people reach for their phone?
6: What did I learn? Yeah. So what I do is I film people with first-person wearable cameras in everyday life. They film themselves. And afterwards, we sit down and we discuss these recordings. And the most striking feature has been basically everyone tells me half of these interviews is, oh, I didn't notice that. Oh, I don't remember that. I didn't even notice I did that. That's weird. How did that happen? Mm. And now I'm spending 10 minutes. The most evocative was a participant spending 45 minutes cooking and then sitting down. And the first time that she had some time, she spent 15 minutes scrolling Instagram on her phone. And her comment was, oh, I just spent 45 minutes cooking and now my food's getting cold. And I actually remember that I'm hungry. Yeah, I have no explanation for why I end up in hand. The frequency is interesting and I have numbers on that. But I think the bigger debate topic is everyone ends up with these devices in hand without knowing.

0: doing it, and everyone tells me this is more than I would like.
1: Is it fair to put the blame on the tech companies and the social media platforms and their notifications for driving us to pick up the phone?
0: Yes.
1: In one word, yes. Yes. Because people, Alex said something interesting in that he felt a degree of shame in some ways, but you're suggesting that that shame perhaps is misplaced.
0: Yes, absolutely. And we've looked at this shame as well. We call this the double negative. So not only do you lose sleep, right? We have some indicators, for example, the loss of sleep and the blue light and all of this that we know. So not only do you have the negative impact, the biological, the biophysical impact, that's not my expertise, right? We have that. But on top of that, you also experience this moral failure. You have fallen short again. You've done something that you didn't want to. But it's not a surprise, right? These technologies that we install, right? And it's not... Nobody has ever told me that they spend too much time on Google Maps. Like, oh, Wikipedia is killing me. Shazam is killing me. That's not what they say, right? Like, we all know what it is. It is exactly those names. And even the youngest users, they know what it is. So it's these things have been designed, and they work exactly as they designed, have been designed. And so if hordes and hordes of designers have been honing a technology for 20 years, and we expect a 14-year-old who's just been given their first smartphone to defend themselves against that, that's not going to work.
1: What are you most worried about? You wrote a long piece in the New York Times about brain rot, for example, and what happens when young people especially fall into those holes. What are you most concerned about?
0: Yeah, absolutely. So the interesting part, brain rot, of course, is not my word. That is the word that's being used. And we didn't find brain rotted people at all. They were highly aware, acutely aware of what's happening to them. I think what I'm most worried about is that we develop these habits with our devices. Yes, it does everything for us. I'm not against the smartphone. It's a fantastic tool. It does all these amazing things for us. But we also can't imagine a world where it's not available. Like if you have a couple of minutes, well, of course. If you don't know what to do, it's going to have some entertainment. It may have some information for you. So what I'm worried about is that there's no way out. And that's what these young folks told us as well. Their notion of resistance is to engage with AI slop because in their mind, AI slop couldn't be monetized. Now, that's another problem. It can be. That's a different question. But the whole idea of tuning out, the whole idea of putting it down and doing something else, that didn't even exist in their minds because everyone around them uses these devices all the time. And we haven't found a meaningful way of engaging with them so that they serve us.
1: What is the meaningful way to distance ourselves, to create that friction? Is it about these devices that you stick on the fridge and maybe you'll use it for a little while? Is it about, to your point, the snacking analogy, you move the phone a little bit further away, you don't keep it next to you, you put it in another room? If they're that powerful and they've been designed by such smart people to keep us on them, how do we break that?
0: Well, we have been avoiding the societal debate around these things. I regularly have people reaching out to me like, hey, what is the easy fix? What two things can I do? Is there $20 that I can spend so that I'm less addicted? But I mean, the addiction framing, it doesn't really sit well with me. There are a lot of studies that show that these addiction scales don't even correlate to each other. So we're not fully sure what it looks like. But really, societally, if this is heroin, people like to liken this to heroin or crack to kind of get this like intensity in the debate. If it really is crack, why do you allow yourself 2 hours of crack per day then, or your children? Right. And so as a society, we've been avoiding the question, what does positive use of these devices look like? What do we want with these devices? And how can we maybe think about regulating them? We're having that debate right now, but it's just banning. It's not regulating. It's not thinking positively. How can this technology serve me? How can I become, and that's where I'm landing right now, become more attention literate? Right. I'm doing my homework. I want to look something up. It's great that I have this little tool that I can go to Wikipedia, that I can watch a video, a tutorial, that I can learn a thing. But then how do I end up after the 3 minutes that I take for this task, putting the device back down rather than spending an extra 10 minutes on Instagram? And then afterwards, if I were to look at myself, realize I have no idea how this happened and it's not what I wanted.
1: Attention literate.
0: Yeah, that is what I'm trying to develop right now. That's what with other terms and labels other people are working on as well. But we have this idea of internet literacy or technology literacy. So how do you use the device? How do you make sure that you don't get groomed or you don't get your credit card stolen? But this idea of when do you pick it up and how do you put it back down? And when do you choose to be present? When do you want to be on the device? And when do you want to perhaps just have it sit in the corner and not detract from, let's say, the conversation we're having right now, or you actually want to watch, right? People sit down to watch sports, but then they spend the majority of their time on their phone, not really watching the game or watching a movie or whatever.
1: This is so interesting. It is one of the conversations of the moment, certainly. Moxie, thank you very much for this.
0: Thank you for having me.
1: Moxie Heitmeier is an assistant professor of psychology at Rowan University. That's all the time we have for The Current Review. My name is Matt Galloway. Thanks for listening.
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4: From CBC News, The World This Hour, I'm Neil Kumar. The Liberal government has tabled the Building Canada Strong Act on the first day of Parliament's return from summer break. The bill includes changes to how projects are reviewed and what the government calls clarifications in the Labour Code around the power to end strikes in federally regulated industries. Olivia Stevanovich reports.
5: Welcome back to Parliament.
6: Conservative leader Pierre Poilievre facing off against Prime Minister Mark Carney during the first question period of the fall sitting in the House of Commons.
5: All they have gotten from him is big talk around the world and big bills here at home.
7: Mr. Speaker, what this government knows is that there are three wars affecting Canadians.
6: Carney says the conflicts in Iran, Ukraine, and the trade war with the U.S. are driving up prices, but relief is coming, and a new bill to speed up the review of infrastructure and energy projects will drive economic growth as well.
8: Prime Minister talks a good game, but what we need to see are results.
6: Conservative MP Michael Cooper is skeptical. So too is NDP MP Don Davies.
9: It's an appalling attack on labor.
6: Who's concerned the proposed legislation could make it easier for Ottawa to end strikes, a claim the federal government denies. Olivia Stevanovich, CBC News, Ottawa.
4: In British Columbia, many people are waiting to see if a snap provincial election will be called in the coming days. Katie DeRosa has more.
10: BC's official opposition is scrambling to piece itself back together, and time is ticking. Following months of inner turmoil, Carolyn Finley stepped down as leader of the BC Conservatives on Sunday. Lauren Dirksen is now interim leader, the party's fourth leader since becoming the official opposition in 2024. The party has lost almost half its MLAs since then. Any reset must happen quickly, amid speculation that BC Premier David Eby could call a snap election as early as Tuesday. Elections BC has been training staff, looking for voting locations, and EB held an NDP caucus meeting Sunday night, which included the party's campaign manager.
11: Now to call a snap election when the official opposition doesn't even have a leader, I think a lot of people might consider that to be dirty pool.
10: Former BC Conservative leader John Rustad, who was also ousted after a caucus revolt, is urging grassroots Conservatives to rally behind the interim leader.
12: If the rate is dropped tomorrow, he will become our leader and lead us into this election.
10: Katie DeRosa, CBC News, Victoria.
4: CBC News has learned the families of the 1985 Air India bombing have sent letters to the RCMP and the Prime Minister expressing their dismay that the investigation into the crash is now inactive. The RCMP held a meeting in Toronto on September 12th, where the families say they were told there is no further information to pursue in the case. BC's provincial government is suing the maker of ChatGPT after it failed to alert the RCMP about the Tumbleridge shooter and for designing an unsafe product. Georgie Smythe reports.
13: The school that saw one of Canada's worst mass shootings has been demolished. Now BC's government also wants to take on OpenAI in a lawsuit. This lawsuit is in addition to the dozens filed by victims' families in the months since six children and two adults were murdered. The government of British Columbia and the local school district say the shooter could have been stopped with one phone call that would have reached an RCMP already engaged with the shooter, had visited their residence in response to mental health concerns, and had removed firearms from the residence in the past. OpenAI has confirmed that the shooter's conversations with the chatbot were flagged internally as a credible risk to others. Georgie Smythe, CBC News, Vancouver.
4: And the city of Vancouver has chosen its preferred partner for Major League Baseball expansion team. Real estate developer Zach Ross leads a group to bring a team to the city. Mayor Ken Sim launched the process back in the spring to find a qualified ownership group. The league has not announced plans to expand, but MLB Commissioner Rob Manfred told Sportsnet in October that another Canadian city could work. And that is The World This Hour. For CBC News, I'm Neil Kumar.
14: And now the BC forecast on the north coast, a high of 13 Tuesday with periods of rain and a risk of thunderstorms, highs to 17 with some sunshine in the Peace. In the central interior, including Prince George, mainly sunny with a high of 18, highs in the mid-20s with a mix of sun and cloud in the Kootenays. In the southern interior, including Kelowna, lots of sunshine with a high of 24, and mainly cloudy Tuesday in the Fraser Valley, a mix of sun and cloud in Metro Vancouver and Greater Victoria with highs around 18.
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0: taking you all the way from 20 to the top. Number one.
1: This was your number one song from last week.

Yes, the legend, the icon, Madonna, with her number one hit song called Bring Your Love. And yes, it is 2026. Does it have enough love to be able to hang on to the top spot of the CBC Music Top 20 for a second time? We shall see. Hang with me until the end of the hour. We'll find out together. I'm your guest host, JJ Laborde. And over the course of the next hour, you're going to hear three songs debut on your countdown. You will also hear which song is the highest jumper on the chart and which song received the most online votes this past week. Here's how your top 20 comes together. The team here keeps track of Canadian streaming numbers and radio spins every week. Then they count up all your votes that come in to cbcmusic.ca/top20vote. They put all that information into a series of spreadsheets, which I don't have access to. Then they do some calculations, which helps them figure out the order of the songs you're about to hear. And all this new music, incidentally, can also be heard on Mornings, Drive, and After Dark on CBC Music. All right, let's get into this week's countdown. Kicking things off with a new single from emerging American singer-songwriter Cassandra Coleman. It's a beauty. It's taken from her debut EP called End of Your Love. This is the first single. It's called Maggie, and it kicks off this week's CBC Music Top 20 at number 20.

Cool. That is our second debut this week, courtesy of American singer Remy Wolf. We just heard the new single called Bottle, and it enters your countdown at number 19. Remy Wolf will release her third studio album entitled Mud on October 19th. And if you want to help either one of those songs by Remy Wolf or Cassandra Coleman to climb up this chart, you can do so by voting for them right now at cbcmusic.ca/top20vote. I'm JJ Laborde, sitting in for Grant Lawrence this week. Thanks for having me on. Up next, it's our third and final debut, and it comes courtesy of Montreal songwriter Claudia Bouvette. This new single also received the most online votes this past week, entering the countdown at number 18. This one has a real 80s pop appeal to it. It's called Amour Écran, which translates to love on screen or screen love. Let's get into it. Claudia Bouvette on your CBC Music Top 20.

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0: will be performing live at the Commodore Ballroom October 20th. Get your tickets now. I'm your guest host, JJ Laborde, and we have 20 songs to feature, hence the name, but not enough time to play them all in full. So here is a quick roll through of tunes coming in at number 16 to 14.
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0: 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Counting down the 20 hottest tracks of the week.
1: I'm JJ Laborde. Still to come, number one. Will Madonna be able to hang on to that number one spot with her hit Bring Your Love? Or will Olivia Rodrigo step in? Or how about William Prince and his collab with Nathaniel Rateliff? All great songs, and they're all near the top, so you will need to stick around with me until the end of the hour to find out who takes the number one position this week. All right, up next, it's the latest from Julie Neff out of Montreal. Her debut album is simply titled Fine, but as you are about to hear, it's far from simple. This week, Julie's new single called Something takes over the number 13 position

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1: Number 12.

climbing three spots. That is new music from Edmonton's Ruth B. It's called Best Days. And yes, Ruth has a new album out entitled Peace to Make, and that single serves as the emotional core of the album. I'm JJ. 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Our email address is top20@cbc.ca. It's time to dig into our email inbox and check out what you guys are saying this week. This one comes from Danita in Saskatoon, who writes, "Hello, Grant. I must say that for a while there, I was becoming pretty discouraged by AI music and everything that goes along with it. But a few months ago, I was turned on to CBC Music and the Top 20 and have become an avid listener. There are so many amazing and talented musicians out there that I wasn't overly familiar with. Artists like Begonia, Adria Kane, Arden, Lisa LeBlanc, and Magi Merlin. And they're all from the Great White North, which is the best part. Thanks, Grant and CBC Music." Danita, I completely agree. Thank you for taking the time. If you would like to send us a message, you totally can. The email address again is top20, that's the number 20, at cbc.ca. We look forward to hearing from you. Back in we go with the latest from Vancouver's Young Friend. Miracle climbs two spots to take the number 11 position, right here on your CBC Music Top 20.

0: not doing that today. Get it together and let's go. Now, on the count of three.
1: That is new music from Masego. It's called Limerence. And it is our highest jumper on the chart this week, climbing a huge six spots to crack your top 10 at number 10. Masego's new album is entitled Fix Your Face, which my West Indian parents used to say to me all the time when I was a teenager. Maybe you can relate. Either way, that is where you will find that new track. So good. I'm JJ Laborde, and it's that time in the hour where tough decisions need to be made because we are running out of time. So we're going to have to take a quick trip through tunes coming in at number 9 to 6.
2: Counting down. You can light the way.
1: Come on. Leon Bridges climbs three spots to take number 9 with Light the Way.

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1: I'm JJ Laborde in Toronto. Our polls are open now, so you can have your say on which of these songs moves up the chart by going ahead and casting your vote at cbcmusic.ca/top20vote. Now, let's get into your top five this week, starting with Australian singer Julia Jacklin. Vancouver, heads up, Julia will be performing at the Commodore Ballroom October 27th. And to get you warmed up, here she is with her latest single called Get Away From Me. I Think I'll Love You Soon. It leaps four big spots to crack your top five at number five, right here on your CBC Music Top 20.

Dag, those are some manly voices. From William Prince, Change is the name of that one, and he's joined by Nathaniel Rateliff. This week, it slides up three spots to take number four. Now, William Prince has announced tour dates for BC and Alberta this November. Do not miss him. Get your tickets while you can. I'm JJ in Toronto, filling in for Grant Lawrence. Thanks for having me on. Let's get into your top three, starting with Magi Merlin. Powerhouse.

How was that for a very cool groove? That's Magi Merlin with Whip. This week, it's number 3. I'm JJ Laborde, and oh boy, look at this. Look what's happened. We have a brand new number 1 song this week because Madonna has been dethroned. But by whom? We will find out in a few short minutes, but first, this is our former reigning champ, Madonna, joined by Sabrina Carpenter on this dance hit. It's called Bring Your Love. It is now your number 2 song. Ask yourself.

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1: That is so good. It's got the essence of Vogue from back in the day. Remember that? Madonna with Sabrina Carpenter and Bring Your Love. This week, it's number 2.

All right, we counted Canadian streaming numbers and radio spins along with all your votes. Thank you very much. And now, taking the top spot this week, it is Somber. The singer from New York returns to the top of this chart with his latest single. Fans on the West Coast, heads up, get your bodies ready because Somber will be performing live in Vancouver September 29th at the brand new Freedom Mobile Arch Amphitheater. My Body Isn't Ready is your new number one song right here on your CBC Music.

0: That somber with My Body Isn't Ready. Your new number one song on the CBC Music Top 20. What a vibe. 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This week's show was produced by Marianne Carosi. I'm JJ Laborde. Meet you next week at the top.
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3: Fair to say Dan Lever knows a thing or two about curb appeal. Fresh from crowning this year's winner, the head of Pittsburgh's Parallel Parking Championships, the oldest in the U.S., by the way, tells us what it takes to go bumper to bumper with the best.
4: From CBC News, the world this hour, I'm Neil Kumar. Prime Minister Mark Carney will be attending the UN General Assembly in New York today for high-level talks and meetings with several leaders. U.S. President Donald Trump is also there and is scheduled to address the UN, but he does not have any plans to meet with Mark Carney. Tom Perry reports.
5: In his address last year, the U.S. president slammed the UN, attacked his predecessor Joe Biden, and called green energy and climate change a hoax. Today, Trump presides over a war with Iran and a trade war with Canada. Prime Minister Mark Carney will be at the UN looking to bolster relations with international allies and, as always, diversify trade. David Lametti is Canada's ambassador to the UN.
6: We have organized bilateral meetings for the Prime Minister, for the Minister of Foreign Affairs, Minister Anand. Both of them will meet their counterparts. Trade will be a very big part of those discussions.
5: Carney is not scheduled to address the General Assembly, but will speak at a session on a two-state solution in the Middle East. The Prime Minister is not scheduled to meet with the U.S. President, though at the UN, there's always a chance two leaders could cross paths. Tom Perry, CBC News, New York.
4: In British Columbia, three MLAs, including a former leader, are returning to the Conservative caucus. Former BC Conservative Party leader John Rostead says the new interim leader texted him on Sunday night with an offer to return, which he has accepted. Rustad says the Conservatives are more unified under Lauren Dirksen and ready if David Eby calls a snap election this week. This comes a day after Carolyn Findley announced her resignation as party leader after weeks of internal fighting and controversy. Canada's largest labor organization says it's going to challenge the Carney government's new economic bill every step of the way. The bill amends a controversial part of the labor code, clarifying when the federal government can intervene during a work stoppage. Unions say the government shouldn't be able to step in at all. Jennifer Yu reports.
7: The Building Canada Strong Act would change a section of the labor code, clarifying when the government can step in and end a strike or a lockout after a public report from a special mediator and if a minister believes a work stoppage could be against the national interest. Minister of Jobs Patty Hajdu insisting it will strengthen workers' rights.
8: It's to strengthen the framework, support the responsibility to negotiate in good faith that the parties themselves have.
9: I think it's frankly doublespeak.
7: Barry Eidlin, a labor expert at McGill University, says the legislation would give the employer an upper hand should it pass.
9: Employers have many different levers that they can pull to exert pressure on the workforce, whereas workers have one, the ability to withhold their labor and inflict economic sanctions on the employer.
7: The Canadian Labor Congress says it intends to challenge the bill every way it can, including in the court of law. Jennifer Yoon, CBC News, Ottawa.
4: Thousands of children in Newfoundland and Labrador could soon lose their subsidized childcare spaces. A group of childcare providers is threatening to pull out of the $10 a day program. Peter Cowan reports.
10: We have to be able to financially sustain our businesses.
11: Rhonda Lono runs a daycare in Conception Bay South with almost 100 kids. To get the provincial subsidy that lowers her price to $10 a day, she has to keep her daycare 90% full. But starting next month, the Newfoundland and Labrador government will take money away for any empty spaces. The Newfoundland and Labrador government says with high demand for subsidized spaces, it's trying to use every available spot. But Lono says the move is going to cost her thousands of dollars. The association representing the operators of two-thirds of all regulated childcare spaces in the province is warning its members will leave the program if government doesn't back off. Parents could see their daily childcare bill jump from $10 to $100. Bernard Davis is a Liberal member of the House of Assembly. He says the government needs to listen to the concerns.
12: There needs to be some of those flexibilities in the system to allow those operators to meet those needs of families that are currently in the system.
11: The association and government are set to meet this week. Peter Cowan, CBC News, St. John's.
4: And that is The World This Hour. For CBC News, I'm Neil Kumar.
13: And now the BC forecast on the north coast, a high of 13 Tuesday with periods of rain and a risk of thunderstorms, highs to 17 with some sunshine in the Peace. In the central interior, including Prince George, mainly sunny with a high of 18, highs in the mid-20s with a mix of sun and cloud in the Kootenays. In the southern interior, including Kelowna, lots of sunshine with a high of 24, and mainly cloudy Tuesday in the Fraser Valley, a mix of sun and cloud in Metro Vancouver and Greater Victoria with highs around 18.
3: Hello, I'm Neil Kirksall.
14: Good evening, I'm Chris Howden. This is As It Happens, the Midnight Edition. Tonight.
3: Hitting close to home, people in Belleville, Ontario are trying to make sense of the shooting last night just outside a local synagogue. The local MP tells us it is incomprehensible.
14: Questioning the lack of questioning. Her brother was killed in the 1985 Air India bombing, and Sudha Berry tells us she's appalled that the RCMP's investigation of the attack is now considered inactive.
3: Bringing her A-game, it is a fraught political time between Canada and the U.S., but our guest saw only friendship at the celebration of Canada she holds every year in Kalamazoo, Michigan.
14: Taking the slaw into her own hands, a decade after it closed down, New York's legendary Carnegie Deli is back in business. We'll talk to the third-generation owner who brought it back to life.
3: A Whole Lot of Love, a documentary on singer Darlene Love, wins a People's Choice Award at the Toronto International Film Festival and sheds new light on the woman who belted out some of the biggest hits of the 60s.
14: And reverse psychology. The organizer of the Pittsburgh Parallel Parking Championships tells us about the stiff competition at this year's event and explains what qualities give a parking whiz curb appeal. As it happens, the Monday edition, radio that's always looking for someone to validate our parking.

0: Inside an Ontario synagogue, Yom Kippur services were just beginning, and then came the gunshots.
1: It was boom, boom, boom. And then directly after that, there were some more shots. So that's when we ran back into the auditorium of the synagogue. I closed the doors behind us so as to not leave a visible target. And we hit the floor. We literally, everyone went down. I yelled for everyone to get onto the floor. And the shots continued for a few more seconds. And then it was basically over.
0: That was Norman Wedham, the president of the Sons of Jacob Synagogue in Belleville, Ontario, speaking to CBC News. As you've heard on the news, police say a 29-year-old man with a shotgun exchanged gunfire with a police officer who was stationed outside the synagogue. Later, a second officer arrived at the scene and also fired their weapon. The first officer and the suspect are both in hospital with serious injuries. Chris Millette is the Liberal MP for the Bay of Quinte. He lives near the synagogue. We reached him in Belleville.
2: Chris Millette, as our listeners heard, you don't live very far from the synagogue. Did you hear any of what was unfolding?
3: I live, yeah, indeed I do. I live less than two blocks from the synagogue, and I had the rare opportunity of having a Sunday evening home with my wife, and I was grilling steaks right at the time, and I must have just come in the door with the steaks off the barbecue when the gunfire erupted. But no, it's... You know, that neighborhood, that little vignette that I just painted for you is pretty much what a Sunday evening in Belleville in this neighborhood was normally like. And certainly gunfire ripping through that neighborhood is not on the menu, I can tell you that.
2: So to hear that description and others that you've heard since and what police are saying, how is all of that sitting with you in this moment?
3: You know, I was a journalist. I was a print guy here in Belleville for 36 years. And, you know, I've covered stories where, you know, people are in collective shock and there's just kind of a glazed expression on people where they're trying to comprehend this kind of thing. And we're living that right now. And it's almost incomprehensible. Just the sheer magnitude of the horror that unfolded in that brief span of time in a neighborhood in a corner of the street that I drive by almost every day more than once. All of my neighbors, friends, and constituents are just almost wide-eyed and slack-jawed over just how this could possibly happen in a place that everybody seems to think of as a serene, caring, quiet community.
2: You spoke with the synagogue president, Norman Wedham. You've spoken to other members of the synagogue as well.
3: Yeah.
2: What did you say to them? What can you say after something like this?
3: Well, this is where, as a politician, you get to meet your constituents and get to meet the communities. Back last winter, when the Bondi Beach attack took place, myself and MP, my neighboring MP, my conservative colleague Shelby Cramp Nyman, and I attended Sons of Jacob to show solidarity with the Jewish community here and the Sons of Jacob congregation. So we got to know the folks there, and I went back and I've got to know some of the folks in the congregation, and it's just a really easygoing, friendly, smallish congregation. Norm and I had a good chat this morning, and I just offered everything that our government can provide in support. He appreciated that. Norman was saying we were looking for a place, and I think they were speaking to my provincial counterpart, to hold worship services this evening. And I'm waiting to hear back, as a matter of fact, I think after I get off this call, to find out if, in fact, the congregation might hold their evening prayers here in my riding office.
2: You mentioned, you know, your earlier conversations initially after the shooting in Australia. There's as our listeners heard, there was a police officer in an unmarked car outside the synagogue because of their concerns.
3: We discussed that back in those days, and when we were there in the winter after the Bondi shooting, that was when that idea was forged. And I believe at the time, Belleville Police Service under Chief Murray Rod had reached out to Sons of Jacob and said, listen, why don't we work out in a relationship that when you're gathering at the synagogue for anything, you know, we'll see how we can provide police protection. And we were aware of that, but we quietly, you know, just said, okay, good. That's what's going on. We didn't have, nobody really advertised the fact that they had to have police protection whenever the congregation was gathering, but such was the case last evening. And my gosh, I can't imagine what may or may not have unfolded had Constable Smith not been on site when he was. And you know, that's, you don't even want to go to where that could have gone. So
2: there are a lot of questions we're still waiting for the investigation answer. Certainly, police have not yet said, you know, what the motivation was here, might have been here. They're still looking into that, certainly. But had there been any incidents, you know, that you'd heard of? Were there?
3: Well, you know, Sons of Jacob, and as I mentioned earlier, I've been a print journalist here in Belleville for 36 years prior to getting involved in municipal and now federal politics. And over those years, I had unfortunately covered incidents of anti-Semitism at Sons of Jacobs. There had been some acts of vandalism, the window smashed here and there, spray painted symbols on the synagogue, that sort of thing. They were rare, but they were just really jarring and disturbing when they did happen, but certainly nothing to the scope of this. And I, you know, as I said, I live down the street from it, but on my way, when I got up at 4:30 this morning and my brain wouldn't let me get back to sleep, I chugged a coffee and went down street, up the street, and wandered down to the scene and spoke to the officers this morning. And, you know, I was inside the taped area, I was just chatting with the officer, and just the scene of that, looking around at the, you know, the homes nearby with bullet holes in their windows, and you know, the blood on the still on the sidewalk, and you know, clear evidence was still, you know, in evidence. It was just so jarringly out of place from those earlier, seemingly, you know, smaller incidents, but nonetheless troubling. It's really hard to digest.
2: Police or officials have released the name of the suspect who is in hospital. Do you, now knowing that name, I mean, do you know anything about this person?
3: No, we don't know this individual. We're you know, I'm sure police will, as you say, delve into a little more of his background, possible motivation. But we only know a name and an age on this chap, but we do know that he's from our riding. So we just know that it wasn't outside actors who came in to target this. But now, more troublingly, we have to look in inwardly among ourselves and say, what could let somebody from our community do such a heinous act? So, yeah, there's an awful lot to work through here.
2: Well, I appreciate you making time for us, Chris, as you work through all of this and as it's still unfolding. Thank you, and please take care.
3: All right. Thanks so much.
0: Chris Millette is the Liberal MP for the Bay of Quinte. We reached him in Belleville.

0: When the pandemic cut Shannon Rosette-Mondu off from her family in Ontario, the Michigan woman decided to bring a piece of her old home to her new one. And 4 years later, that idea has grown into the annual Can-Am Peace Jam, a vibrant celebration of all things Canadian in the middle of Kalamazoo. At a time when relations between Canada and the U.S. are strained and communities in Michigan are weathering the economic fallout of tariffs, the festival has evolved into a conciliatory space for people on both sides of the border. We reached Shannon Rosette-Mondu in Portage, Michigan.
1: Shannon, I know this is a labor of love for you, but I wonder, after all these years, whether this year, this weekend, felt different.
2: You know, it gets, sometimes it's hard. It is hard because I love my homeland so much. Which is the impetus for this, really. I think when it gets harder out there, it drives me harder to keep going.
1: He designed this as a celebration, but I wonder in this moment how people are reacting.
2: You know, it really, Americans have, for the most part, are completely devastated over what is happening with Canada. The average person on the street is mortified to hear the things that are being said, to see the policies that are being enacted. You know, the festival is absolutely not about politics. It's about people. But I am also involved in my community. And I became a U.S. citizen for the sole purpose of being able to vote. And I am committed, just like I was in Canada. I was committed to my country. I'm committed to my community here. And so
1: you changed, we should mention, as our listeners heard, the name has changed from the Canadiana Festival to the Can-Am Peace Jam. You were calling yourself a peace officer. When did you decide to do that, to make that change?
2: Well, we started out as Canadiana Fest for the first 2 years. And then, you know, in 2025, when there was a lot of rhetoric starting to come out. And I knew the minute I had heard the words 51st state coming, you know, as a joke, or the governor of Canada and all that coming out, I knew right away that we were headed for a massive trouble. And I made a point of it. I said, you know, all this chirping going on out there, let's put that away, because what we do is joyful, regardless of what anybody else says. We're going to come together. And we called it the Can-Am Peace Jam. But what we realize is that the Canadiana Fest became the organization. The celebration of Canadian culture became the organization. And the festival became the Can-Am Peace Jam. Because we do things all year round. We're doing hockey watch parties, poutine parties, Boxing Day parties. We even supported the very first street hockey program in inner city Kalamazoo. Yes, the festival comes in the fall, but we do things all year round now.
1: The vice mayor of Kalamazoo takes part, was a judge at the best butter tart contest at the festival. That's one of the things that happened on the weekend. What else?
2: Yep.
1: What are some of the other events?
2: Traditionally, we have a poutine competition called the World Champion Poutine Competition. And we've had, you know, 6, 7, 8 food trucks competing with various kinds of poutine. This year, unfortunately, they had to step back because we had to move the festival indoors. After the realization that the storm front that was coming through on Saturday would have just shut us down. So we pivoted and reached out to a community businessman named Harvin Sandhu Singh, who happens to have ties to Canada. And he agreed to let us come into his facility, his 30,000 square foot facility in downtown Kalamazoo, and use it for our festival. And so we were lucky enough to pull it off.
1: Do you ever have people who aren't fans of what you're doing and push back at the idea?
2: You're always going to hear somebody chirping about something, right? I mean, the internet is the internet. I think everybody looks for an opportunity to say something negative about something else. And absolutely, I mean, we're not Pollyannas. We know that there are people out there who have drank the Kool-Aid, you know, that totally believe everything that comes out of the administration. And so they have a bee in their bonnet, right? They're looking for something to be angry at. Now, considering the level of messaging that comes out of the White House, honestly, I'm shocked it hasn't been more. I mean, I'm surprised that I haven't had more confrontations about it.
1: I could tell just even from the outset of our conversation that this is emotional for you. And like a lot of people, as you said, you have two places that you call home. Mm-hmm. Does a time like this make you miss Canada more?
2: Oh, yeah. It's hard sometimes, and sometimes you just want to hear the lilt of a Canadian voice. Sometimes you just want to hear that more gentle approach. Sometimes you want to be standing in line and having a conversation, and you can fall into, you know, things that you grew up with, things that you're familiar with. And also just the attitude about not being so harsh. And that's what I think is a big difference between Canada and the U.S. is that Canadians are more laid back, but they're also a very fierce people. We're tenacious. We don't give up. I hope this will be over soon. When this is over, and we will look back, and there have been other times we've been through similar situations during the Depression. There were heavy tariffs put on Canada because they thought that could generate, it actually backfired like it's doing this time. You know, it backfired then, it'll backfire again. But we have been through tough times in the past, and we can get back to being friends again. But I don't want to let a year go by without celebrating my homeland, and I'm not going to hide. Not going to run.
1: Shannon, I appreciate this. Thank you.
2: You're welcome.
0: That was Shannon Rosette-Mondeau, the director of Can-Am Peace Jam. We reached her in Portage, Michigan.

0: This past weekend, a champion was crowned in Pittsburgh. A champion in a field of human endeavor which, when done well, can inspire us all and provide deep satisfaction to the athlete, but which, when done poorly, can cause uncontrollable sweating, damage otherwise happy relationships, and dent a stranger's bumper. I am talking about parallel parking. And the championship in question is the Pittsburgh Parallel Parking Championship, the oldest parallel parking championship in North America. Dan Leber is the event's founder and organizer. We reached him in Pittsburgh.
1: Dan, just what did Clay Hartley do to make him this year's Pittsburgh Parallel Parking Champ?
2: Well, he did a great job at parallel parking. The space is 20 feet. I think he parked in 6 seconds, which is remarkably quick. And I forget how far he was. I feel like it was something like 10 or 12 centimeters of the curb. So it was an impressive job.
1: See, I thought I was pretty good, but 6 seconds is fast. Is that the fastest you've ever seen in all your years doing this?
2: No, 6 seconds isn't the fastest. I feel like the fastest is under 4 or 5 seconds.
1: You were pretty impressed by this year's runner-up as well. Tell us about her and why.
2: There have been close to 700 participants in the 6 years that we've done this, and I'm on the curb a foot away from all of them. And it's like, it really takes only a few split seconds to kind of figure out like who just has it. You know what I mean? Like who gets it and who is innately good at it. And Emily's park job was just like flawless. It was great. It was smooth. She was like clearly confident. And the execution was perfect.
1: The formula, someone told me ages ago when I was first learning to drive, really made it much easier for me. If you can stay calm and the space is, you know, a little bit roomy. But do you have a formula that you tell people, you know, who are still nervous?
2: Not really. If people are interested, I kind of give away the secret to winning the contest, which is you have to be lined up. And you get one shot. Like you need to literally whip the car in there, hope that you're within, you know, say 6 or 7 inches to the curb, and then stop. There are so many people who get close and then, you know, they put the car in drive and pull up a foot and try to turn in, and it's like you just lost it. That's it.
1: You mentioned how long your championship has been around. There are competitors now, and I want to read you a quote from a recent article in Road and Track. Quote, Pittsburgh's championship is arguably the loosest run event as it falls short of banning backup cameras and parking sensors, unquote. How do you respond to that description?
2: I think that's hilarious that you bring that quote up because I saw that and like I am so proud that we are the first to do this and it kind of originated in Pittsburgh. And it's really fun to see how it evolves in other cities because each competition is different. But truthfully, like I totally disagree with that sentiment. One of the most often comments we get is people talking about technology in cars, like self-parking and backup sensors and cameras. And the reality is when you've seen 700, nearly 700 cars park and you understand kind of the flow of how that works, it's so clear that the folks who rely on those car aids, they don't do well. They don't win. They don't come in second place. And it's because they just don't feel the car well enough to do it quickly enough. That's like certainly you can park well, but it's just, it's not gonna take you to the top. The time it would take and the efficiency that we would lose in having to cover cameras and explain to turn all the stuff off is like, A, it's not worth it. And B, the truth is that it just doesn't help you. You
1: it's know? Not like an it helps unfair advantage is what you're saying. What is it that makes you love parallel parking so much? How do you explain that when people ask you, why would you start this in the first place? Why do you love this?
2: I think it's interesting for a couple of reasons. First of all, it's like so low consequence and it doesn't matter. It's not, whether you're good or not, it has no bearing on anybody as a person.
1: I don't know. Some people use it as a major point of
2: yeah,
1: pride.
2: Sure. You can. Yeah. Certain people can. Sure. Certainly. But also it's like, it's something that most people do a lot. And as an adult, I feel like you are less apt to be involved in sports and competitive things. And it's like a really silly competitive thing that I think at an individual level, everybody feels and acknowledges alone in a car when they do it. Mm-hmm. And so the idea of taking it to a place where it's a competition among others is really interesting and fun. And again, it's just like, it's silly. It doesn't mean anything.
1: Any damage done to cars in the course of your 6 years of this competition?
2: Yeah. I mean, damage is relative. We use my wife and my own car front and back. Everybody comes in a good spirit. And like, certainly some people go for it and the car has been hit, but not to cause any damage. Actually, this year was probably the wildest example of that. There was some guy in like mid 70s blue, 8 foot F-150 that was going for it. And he somehow hit the curb and my van at the exact same time, which has never happened before.
1: And you're okay with that? Damage to your cars?
2: Yeah, they're not precious. Everything's fine.
1: Great to speak with you, Dan. Thank you.
2: Yeah, thank you. I appreciate it.
0: Dan Leber is the founder and organizer of the Pittsburgh Parallel Parking Championship. We reached him in Pittsburgh.

0: That's He's a Rebel, a number one hit in 1962. But when it topped the charts, the woman who sang it did not become a household name. In fact, she wasn't named at all. The singer was Darlene Love, but the song was credited to a girl group called The Crystals. He's a Rebel was produced by Phil Spector. And decades later, of course, Mr. Spector would be convicted of murder and utterly disgraced. But in 1962, he was what writer Tom Wolfe called the first tycoon of teen. He was topping the charts with a stable of artists. So when he decided the Crystals needed another hit, he just took a song he'd recorded with Darlene Love and released it under the name The Crystals, without telling the artists involved. Wouldn't be the last time, either. Darlene Love would go on to have hits under her own name, including the holiday favorite Christmas, Baby Please Come Home. And yesterday she got a little more recognition for her own achievements when the documentary Darlene Love, I Know Where I've Been won the People's Choice Documentary Award at the Toronto International Film Festival. Here's another hit record sung by Darlene Love but released as a Crystal single in 1962. This is He Is Sure the Boy I Love.
1: Always dreamed the boy I love would come along. And he'd be tall and handsome, rich and strong.

0: Sutta Berry wants action, and the RCMP are offering the opposite. Ms. Berry is the oldest sister of Sharad Berry, who was 16 when he was murdered along with 328 others in the bombing of Air India Flight 182. The 1985 bombing remains the deadliest terrorist attack that Canada has ever experienced. Only one man was ever convicted in connection to the attack. Now, at a meeting in Toronto, the RCMP have told the families of the victims that their investigation has been put on hold. Sutta Berry has written a letter to Prime Minister Carney and RCMP Commissioner Mike Duhem. We reached her in Toronto.
1: Sutta, how did you react in that moment that the RCMP said that this was no longer going to be an active investigation?
2: Initially, I was just dumbfounded. I just couldn't believe my ears, because we had gone in with very different expectations of perhaps a positive result. But as the meeting wore on and the position of the RCMP seemed to hold firm and our questions became more urgent, I became angry and chagrined and just so deeply disappointed in our justice and law enforcement system, which is why I decided to speak out.
1: What was the thinking that you and other family members had going into this meeting? Is this a regular check-in you have with the RCMP? How did they frame it?
2: They communicated to us through AIFA, which is an acronym for the Air India Victims Family Association. So I'm not privy to what was said to AIFA, but it had been several years since we'd last met with them in person. And all we knew of what they were doing is that the investigation was active, ongoing, and that they couldn't share any information with us because it was confidential. So when we were told to prepare our questions for the meeting, we thought that there might finally be a break, a progress report, a breakthrough in what they were doing. But, you know, at the end of the meeting, we just felt just deeply betrayed.
1: What reasons did the RCMP offer in that meeting about why they're moving to an inactive investigation? Not closed. Your letter, you know, draws that distinction as well, but inactive. Why did they say they're doing that?
2: They said that they have pursued and exhausted all of the lines of inquiry available to them. So they have a room full, a conference room full of documents. They've had an investigative team who's been working on it. You know, various people have spent their careers on it. But they have exhausted every investigative lead and they have no further avenue to pursue. And so they don't see the sense in devoting any more resources to it. I mean, they didn't say that bit, but, that was the inference.
1: I want to read a little bit of what you wrote in the letter. You write, quote, "The decision is in contravention to the spirit and the promise made to us by Prime Minister Harper when he apologized to us for the disregard we had been treated with during the first two decades after the crash. An apology with no action or remedy is just empty words," unquote. So you've written now to the Prime Minister, as our listeners heard, to the RCMP Commissioner and others. What are you asking them to do in this moment?
2: I'm asking that the RCMP resume an active investigation. I'm asking that if the officers who are presently on the file do not have the wherewithal, imagination, or resources to pursue this investigation, that they be replaced with somebody who is capable of doing so. I'm asking that those replacement officers read the journalism of certain journalists who have spent their careers highlighting the background behind this file, and those people, without the resources of the state at their disposal, have the names and the details of the people and the investigative leads that could be pursued. I want the RCMP to pursue those investigative leads. And I want them to report to the families on a regular basis without compromising the investigation. I want them to deliver on their promise to us of giving us justice. It is high time that they wipe the stain off their record and deliver on the promise of justice.
1: Have you had any response so far from officials?
2: None. Okay. None.
1: You mentioned the decades of frustration with the RCMP and the CSIS. It's certain, you know, the families have dealt with this for quite some time. In the past, you haven't wanted to go public yourself. You haven't put yourself forward in this way. Why did you want to do that this time? Why was that important to you?
2: Well, this is the last straw on the camel's back. You know, we came to Canada as immigrants in 1980. We came because we believed in the idea of Canada, in a liberal, just society that was formed of people from all over the world that came together because they believed in those values. So we put our faith in the organs of state that said they would deliver for us. We also were caring. I was caring for my parents. And, you know, whilst they were alive, I was a little occupied. Mm-hmm. I was also concerned for their safety. And now that both of them are gone without justice, and that we have the final death knell of justice from the RCMP, I feel that it's now time for the RCMP to answer in the court of public opinion, because the official channels have not worked. And, you know, I would like nothing better than to resume my own private life and to grieve my brother in private. I am a very private person, but they give me no choice. This is now a matter of conscience, because if I let this just go, it means that I just ignore the fact that a bomb killed my brother. And that's what they want me to do. They want me to just fold my hands and go away and say, thank you very much for all your effort and for all your hard work. And I appreciate that it's been an emotional burden on the officers of the RCMP. And yes, I know your job is very difficult. And now I just accept that you can't do anything. But when I know, you know, when I know there are other things that they can do, how can I live with that? How can I accept that? And that's why I came forward.
1: What would you like our listeners to know about your brother?
2: He was very goofy. He was a gangly, goofy guy. He was into rap music. He did, you know, just some DJ work. He was very physically active. He could eat a box of biscuits in one go. And he always had room for yogurt, even if his tummy was full. He was always running around doing, you know, something, swimming, biking, flying kites. And he was a very happy guy. He was the baby of our family, and we all just doted on him.
1: Suda, I appreciate this. Thank you.
2: Thank you so much, Neil.
0: Suda Berry is the oldest sister of Sharad Berry, who was killed in the 1985 bombing of Air India Flight 182. We reached her in Toronto. We asked both the Minister of Public Safety and the RCMP Commissioner for comment. Minister Gary Anandasangari did not respond by airtime, but the office of Commissioner Mike Duhem wrote in part, quote, "Today, while there are no other persons of interest or suspects under consideration, the investigation remains open. If new or credible information comes forward, it will be investigated. The RCMP has always endeavored to seek justice for the victims of Air India, and that commitment stands," unquote.

0: In many ways, there's nothing more human than making art. But that isn't stopping humans from making artificial intelligence make art, or making it steal and reproduce human art, which is making artists angry and demoralized. Chantal Miyagishima is the owner of Knititude in Calgary and a knitwear designer. For over a decade, she's been using Etsy to sell digitally downloadable patterns as well as courses that guide knitters through a project from start to finish. But over the last 6 months, she says her sales on the platform have plummeted. And now when she searches Etsy, she says she's finding her own designs and those of other knitters copied and repackaged by sellers using AI. She told the CBC that as a human, fine-tuning her patterns is labor-intensive.
1: I would say to like come up from like start to finish, I would say roughly about 3 months. I go through the whole entire process of like, what do I want to create? I check my wardrobe being like, what are the things that I'm missing, the holes that I would love to see that I think I personally would like to wear. And then from there, it's like picking yarn and then doing all of the math and then actually knitting it with like a sweater on average takes about, I would say, 60 to like 200 hours to be able to knit, depending on like how thick the yarn is. And then I go through and then because all of my patterns are size inclusive, meaning that I write for math for extra small to 5X, it's like picking the math apart to be able to make sure that the stitch count works for every single thing and fits correctly. And then I have it tested. I take so much time with my craft. It's meant to be made by hand. It is made by like, especially women. It's usually a woman-led industry. And what I'm finding is that I now have either AI that is ripping off my patterns, is using my photos and then putting a different body into, or like a different face on my body and then selling things. I have had some people not want to purchase patterns. I'm having like a massive drop in Etsy, I would say in the last like 6 months. It's just become overrun with AI patterns to the point that knitters and makers don't trust the platform by itself to be able to purchase off of there. So that alone is just like a massive drop in sales. But it's really hard to see an industry that is so purposely meant to be human and hands-on, just not. I sell in like multiple locations. I sell on Ravelry, which is kind of like an Etsy just for knitters and crocheters where patterns are on. But Etsy is like usually my other income stream. And I would say my sales have gone down by half.
0: That's Chantal Miyagishima, the owner of Knititude in Calgary, talking to the CBC.

0: If you spend time with toddlers, you know who Ms. Rachel is. Her full name, which toddlers are not concerned about, is Rachel Accurso. She's one of the biggest names in children's entertainment. She has more than 20 million subscribers on her YouTube channel, which she started after struggling to find good resources for her speech-delayed son. Since then, she's racked up billions of views, it's secured a major Netflix deal, and created a line of toys. On Friday, she and her husband will release their debut album, I'm So Happy. Her videos and music are not overtly political, but she has routinely used her platform to talk politics and to advocate for children living in conflict zones, especially Gaza, a mission she explained to NPR's Leila Fadel.
1: I think it's a responsibility that comes with having a platform like this. I feel like the kids kind of chose me in a way because they like my voice, and I feel like they feel the care I have for them. And the care for children struggling has been there since I got into the field when I was 18. I worked with kids who were refugees from Sudan and Somalia in Maine. I asked my mom when I was little, like, why don't some kids have enough food? And I didn't understand the explanation, and I still don't. And I think every child should be in a warm, safe home with the food they need. And I think as grownups, it's awful and selfish to not speak about that should be the norm.
2: I've seen you speak to kids in the Dilley Detention Center here in the United States, and Gaza has become a very central issue for you. How did that become so central for you?
1: I work as an ambassador for Save the Children, and so I was getting updates and talking to people on the ground. Knowing what was happening, I couldn't not say something. Over 20,000 kids being killed, and meeting kids who don't have their legs anymore, meeting a teenager who lost all of her siblings, and speaking with them, I'm just thinking, how could I not use my platform to say, stop, this is so wrong. And we all need to make the choice to speak out when there's a genocide happening. It helps that I know my own heart, and I know God knows my heart, and my friends and community and family, and Aaron knows my heart.
3: Yep.
1: And my deep care for all children exactly equally.
2: Has it cost you anything business-wise?
1: It has. And there was a time where I thought I was giving everything up, I'm going to be honest, because of Gaza. And I just said that the kids chose me and it would be worth that. And anything we lost wasn't meant to be. And, you know, we have to speak out.
0: Rachel Accurso, better known as Ms. Rachel, speaking to Leila Fadel on NPR's Morning Edition today.

Pastrami piled 4 inches high between two slices of rye, served with a gargantuan kosher pickle on the side. Matzo ball soup, knishes and latkes, old school New York cheesecake. Those are just some of the delicacies Manhattanites lined up for at the Carnegie Deli in Midtown Manhattan.

0: It's the third generation to run the Carnegie Deli since her grandfather bought it in 1975. We reached Ms. Harper in New York City.
1: Sorry to open the doors again at a new location, but for the first time in 10 years, for people to be able to line up and grab a bite at the Carnegie Deli. What did that feel like for you?
2: It was so exciting. It was really unbelievable, honestly. We had our first customer. He lined up, I think, around 8 in the morning. We opened at 11. We did a ceremonial strawberry cheesecake cutting instead of a ribbon cutting. And yeah, it was just great. I mean, everyone was thanking me for what I did for New York, was so happy to smell the pastrami, taste the pastrami. It was really amazing.
1: So the cheesecake is obviously a favorite dish, the pastrami even more so. Based on what you're seeing in terms of orders, is a pastrami sandwich what is at the top of the list still?
2: Yeah, definitely. Pastrami is definitely the best seller, for sure. And people really love the Broadway Danny Rose, which you get to taste the best of both worlds, both the pastrami and the corned beef. So that's definitely a big seller.
1: So I was also reading, the giant sandwiches, certainly. But New York-centric service, what does that mean to you?
2: Very quick service. You know, it's in and out. You know, it's not fine dining, I guess you could say. It's service with a smile, but quick, you know, turning the tables.
1: But the fact that people lined up and were waiting and so thankful that you reopened, what does that say to you about, you know, what people want in their neighborhoods, where they want to grab a bite?
2: I think the demand was really, really there. I mean, I got so many emails, so many DMs, calls, texts. You know, you need a Midtown deli. There's no delis in Midtown. People just missing it and then, you know, just wanting it. It's by the theater, by the Broadway shows, by the hotels. So it just was a high demand for it. There were thousands of delis at one point in New York, you know, back in when the immigrants came over and Ellis Island and all of that. And now there's just a handful. So, you know, the people just keep asking and asking and asking. And I was just like, it's time, you know, like this location came about. It's the location of that it was down the block from the original and the former home of the Stage Deli, which was a friendly competitor. We were both founded the same year, 1937. So it was just the right time, the demand, the emails, the location, just it all, you know, felt right, like the right everything.
1: What does it feel like to be in the Stage, the what was the Stage Deli location, that friendly rival, as you said?
2: Cool. I mean, it's very cool. I mean, this was a place that was down the block from the Carnegie for all those years. They closed in a few years before we, and I really was never really in the Stage Deli, to be honest, you know, because I was Carnegie Deli, and now I really like the setup and the location a lot, actually.
1: What did running the deli mean to your grandfather?
2: He worked harder than anyone. It was his life. He spent so much time there. He was always working hard, always wanting to make people happy with food and have a memory and have a smile and have the best cheesecake and best pastrami, and that's what he did. So,
1: and what do you remember about being a kid and going to the Carnegie Deli?
2: I remember like seeing my grandfather work there and working so hard and talking to the staff and, you know, having matzo ball soup, that was my favorite, and having macaroni salad, I loved that, and just having a good time, seeing the photos on the wall and talking to customers, and it was just always a really nice experience.
1: What do all the new customers, and maybe some old ones too, happy that it's back, what will they see? What do you have for them to take them back to what the old deli felt like?
2: So we have the giant pickle, which we were always famous for. People love to take photos with that, and celebrities take photos with that. So that's back. That's hanging up in the front. We have our wall of fame with the original photos and the original frames. They were all in storage over the last 10 years. So the frames all look like vintage and old. They're from like the 80s and 90s and 2000s. The food, it really feels like people feel like they were in

0: transported to the original location. It really feels like that.
1: When you're around, you know, these are the things people line up for, they crave, but when you're around it all the time, when it's your business, I mean, do you still love those dishes?
0: Oh, yeah. Yeah, for sure. Yeah, the cheesecake is the best. It's the best cheesecake in the world. If you've never had it, like, you definitely have to. It is so, it's unbelievable.
1: Yeah. Sorry, I'm glad to speak with you. Thank you.
0: Thank you so much.
2: Sari Harper is the CEO of the newly reopened Carnegie Deli. We reached her in New York.

0: When humans get sick, we go to see the doctor. And it turns out one pelican in Florida had exactly the same instinct. Recently, biologists at the National Oceanic and Atmospheric Administration heard a knock at the door of their offices in Panama City. When they opened it, they found a pelican who'd been knocking on the door with its beak. It wasn't just there to say hi, and it wasn't just being a hypochondriac. It needed help. It was entangled in fishing line. So the surprised biologists helped to free it, and the pelican ultimately flew away unharmed. That incident reminded us of another strange story of a pelican in need. In 2020, Emma McCarthy was an intern at the Florida Keys Wild Bird Rehabilitation Center in Tavernier, Florida, and she found herself really getting into pelicans, one in particular which had swallowed a phone, which she was tasked with retrieving.
1: I thought it was certainly different and out of the ordinary from my daily work, but I did volunteer to do it at the time, so I was ready and willing to go right in.
2: Okay, right. So what's the sensation of actually sticking your hand down the throat of a pelican right to its gut?
1: It was a little slimy, a little warm, but pretty smooth. It's a straight shot right down the neck to the stomach.
2: And did you have help?
1: Yeah, so our hospital technician, Adam, was there to help contain the pelican and keep him calm while I was going in.
2: Okay, so what was the procedure? What did you have to do?
1: It was pretty straightforward. We didn't have to put him under anesthesia because birds are pretty sensitive to that, and we try to avoid it when we can. And it wasn't too painful for him. It was just a little bit of discomfort.
2: And somebody had to hold his beak open, I guess.
1: Mm-hmm. Yeah, that was kind of the main thing to keep steady.
2: How did the pelican come to swallow his cell phone?
1: So when we received the call about this particular bird, it was from a local marina, and we were told that just a pedestrian had been walking by holding a cell phone in her hand behind her back, and that the pelican had just grabbed it out of her hand. And we think that's because the pelican likely mistaked it for a fish.
2: Oh, gosh. And so the pelican swallowed it before anyone could stop it, and mm-hmm. then they called your center. Is that right?
1: Yes, correct.
2: Now, so was there a discussion about what was the best way to retrieve that cell phone?
1: Not really. There was really only one option, which was to reach down and grab it. So it just had to be done.
2: And this was back at your center. You brought the bird back, too.
1: Mm-hmm. Yeah, we have a functioning rehab hospital here.
2: And so you pulled the phone up, and what was the state of that cell phone when you got it out?
1: It was pretty gross. It had some bits of partially digested fish and some parasites on it. And the phone itself did not turn on at the time. We're not really sure if it's broken or maybe the battery just died. We were able to return it to the owner, but we haven't heard from her whether it made it through the ordeal.
2: Oh, gosh. And how is the bird doing?
1: The bird is totally fine, luckily. He was very cooperative throughout the process, and we were able to release him shortly after we got the phone out. We kept him at our hospital for a little while just to make sure he didn't have any other injuries and that he was, you know, functioning fine. Yeah.
0: From our archives, that was Emma McCarthy talking to Carol Off in 2020. We're now at the end of As It Happens, the Midnight Edition. Coming up next on CBC Radio 1, the news.
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7: From CBC News, the world is sour. I'm Neil Kumar. The 81st session of the UN General Assembly kicks off in New York today. Hundreds of world leaders will be meeting to discuss pressing global issues and the future of the institution. And U.S. President Trump will headline the speeches. Chris Reyes reports.
8: So my message to leaders comes down to these. Keep your promises. Live up to the UN Charter.
9: United Nations Secretary General Antonio Guterres will convene world leaders under the theme of restoring trust in the UN and managing its transformation. This year's high-level week comes as the institution struggles to survive a financial and relevance crisis in a world of raging conflict and humanitarian disasters.
8: This is an excellent occasion for leaders of countries that are facing confrontations or problems to meet together and to try to find solutions.
9: Headlining today's speeches, President Donald Trump, one of the UN's harshest critics. Trump has said he believes in the potential of the UN, even as he has pulled the U.S. from multiple UN agencies and agreements. The war in the Middle East is expected to feature high on the agenda. Chris Reyes, CBC News, New York.
7: U.S. President Donald Trump says Washington is working on a deal to buy potash from Belarus instead of Canada. And all eyes are on Saskatchewan, which produces the majority of the mineral. Alina Mahalik reports.
10: It's more of a long-term threat to Saskatchewan.
11: Canada's potash industry is on edge, says University of Regina economist Jason Childs. U.S. President Donald Trump announced Monday that Washington is working on a deal to buy potash from Belarus instead of Canada, claiming it's a cheaper option. Potash is mainly used in fertilizers, and Canada supplies the vast majority of U.S. potash imports.
10: We are not guaranteed any particular market in the world, just as no particular importer is guaranteed our products.
11: Premier Scott Moe defended the province's potash industry in a social media post Monday. He says Canadian potash is more ethical, saying, quote, buying blood potash from Belarus is supporting Russian aggression. CBC reached out to multiple potash producers, but none wanted to comment. Helene Mahalik, CBC News, Saskatoon.
7: In British Columbia, many people are waiting to see if a snap provincial election will be called in the coming days. Katie Rosa has more.
12: BC's official opposition is scrambling to piece itself back together, and time is ticking. Following months of inner turmoil, Carolyn Finley stepped down as leader of the BC Conservatives on Sunday. Lauren Dirksen is now interim leader, the party's fourth leader since becoming the official opposition in 2024. The party has lost almost half its MLAs since then. Any reset must happen quickly, amid speculation that BC Premier David Eby could call a snap election as early as Tuesday. Elections BC has been training staff, looking for voting locations, and EB held an NDP caucus meeting Sunday night, which included the party's campaign manager.
13: Now to call a snap election when the official opposition doesn't even have a leader, I think a lot of people might consider that to be dirty pool.
12: Former BC Conservative leader John Rustad, who was also ousted after a caucus revolt, is urging grassroots Conservatives to rally behind the interim leader.
14: If the rate is dropped tomorrow, he will become our leader and lead us into this election.
12: Katie DeRosa, CBC News, Victoria.
7: Shedd Aquarium in Chicago says that a fourth beluga whale has died. The 26-year-old rescued female beluga named Osiris arrived at the aquarium back in late July. The aquarium says that each rescued beluga came to Shedd with health needs and a distinct life history that could not be fully understood before their arrival from Marineland. And the city of Vancouver has chosen its preferred partner for Major League Baseball expansion franchise. Real estate developer Zach Ross leads a group to bring a team to the city. Mayor Ken Sim launched the process back in spring to find a qualified ownership group. The league has not announced plans to expand, but MLB Commissioner Rob Manfred told Sportsnet in October that another Canadian city could work. And that is The World This Hour. For CBC News, I'm Neil Kumar.
15: Hi, I'm Saroja Coelho. 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And now, from the Public Radio Exchange, we bring you The World, a news magazine program featuring stories and music from around the globe.
16: Saudi Arabia faces rising threats from Yemen's Houthi rebels. The U.S. won't get involved.
17: And the Saudis aren't surprised.
18: I think they've gotten used to the fact that President Trump is erratic, so they just think that he's unreliable.
17: I'm Carolyn Beeler.
16: And I'm Marco Werman. The Ebola outbreak in the Democratic Republic of Congo reaches a difficult phase as infections spread to new areas.
19: And some of that's not being reported, so we're kind of seeing the tip of the iceberg.
17: The U.S. and Denmark are poised to sign a deal over Greenland. Still, Danes say they won't forget the threats of taking the territory by force.
20: It's weird that you actually have to be like afraid from your closest ally.
16: And a new cat species is found in Bolivia. One defining feature, it's crazy cute.
20: Yeah, it's an adorable cat. I'm very fond of it.
17: That's all ahead on The World. I'm Carolyn Beeler.
16: And I'm Marco Werman. Thank you for joining us.
17: We're starting today's show in Saudi Arabia, where growing threats are putting Riyadh under pressure.
16: In recent weeks, the Iran-backed Houthi rebels in Yemen have launched repeated missile and drone attacks on Saudi cities, military sites, and energy infrastructure, including at least one missile aimed at Riyadh.
17: The kingdom has long been accustomed to relying on security guarantees from Washington, but now it's finding it may have to confront the Houthi militia with little U.S. help. For more, I spoke earlier to Bernard Haeckel, professor of Near Eastern Studies at Princeton University. I started by asking him why Saudi Arabia is facing increasing attacks now.
21: In Yemen, the Houthis basically want to take over Yemen, and they feel that the Saudis are full participants in the Yemeni civil war on the side of their Yemeni opponents, and they want to extract from the Saudis reparation payments for the damage they allege the Saudis caused in Yemen.
17: But Saudi Arabia has a defense pact with the U.S., and its leader reportedly has asked President Trump for help in this war against the Houthis. Can you tell me anything more about that request and the subsequent U.S. response?
21: Yeah, it seems that the Crown Prince of Saudi Arabia did ask President Trump on a couple of occasions for help with fighting the Houthis. The U.S. president refused to do so, and it's not clear what the reasons for the U.S. refusal. But the U.S. did not come. And the Saudis also have a pact with the Pakistanis and the Turks and Turkey for defense of Saudi Arabia. And neither of those countries came to its defense either.
17: What about the perspective inside Saudi Arabia? I know that you have met Crown Prince Mohammed bin Salman. You've spent a lot of time doing field work in Saudi Arabia. What are people there, maybe inside the government, telling you about all of this, fighting the Houthis with little backup?
21: I can tell you what the Crown Prince himself is saying, because I've spoken to him about this. So he seems quite bullish, I mean, quite forward-leaning when it comes to the Houthis. He thinks that the Yemeni allies that he has will be able to take on the Houthis and defeat them. I'm very skeptical about that view. So he's quite aggressive and more militaristic when it comes to Yemen. However, when it comes to Iran, he prefers a mediated and negotiated solution to the conflict there and the reopening of Hormuz.
17: So you said you've spoken to the Crown Prince Mohammed bin Salman himself on this. How recently did you speak with him?
21: I've had text exchanges with him yesterday.
17: I see. And so what does that mean he prefers a mediated response with Iran?
21: The Iranians have the capacity with ballistic missiles, cruise missiles, and drones to inflict tremendous damage on Saudi core vital installations of the country, like desalination plants, electricity generation systems, as well as the oil infrastructure. So he's much more vulnerable to Iran, given its military capacity, than he is to the Houthis. And so that's why he prefers a mediated and negotiated solution with the Iranians, while still insisting that he will not pay a toll to the Iranians for the passage of his ships and his oil through the Strait of Hormuz choke point. Although I think some solution is going to be found and the Iranians will end up being compensated in one way or another.
17: Did you ask the Crown Prince for his reaction about the U.S. not backing Saudi Arabia up on this?
21: No, because the text exchanges are monitored. I mean, I'm sure he and other Saudi advisors are disappointed that the Americans haven't come through on this.
17: I'm wondering if you've been able to speak to anyone else within the government who might be able to be any more candid. I'm wondering if there's a sense of betrayal in Saudi Arabia right now.
21: I think they've gotten used to the fact that President Trump is capricious and erratic, so they just think that he's sort of unreliable.
17: You mentioned that these communications with Mohammed bin Salman are monitored. Can you trust that what he is telling you is, in fact, true if there's not privacy there?
21: Clearly, you know, some of it will be, you know, for my consumption and the consumption of the U.S. government, which is doing monitoring. But I know him well enough that I can read between the lines to know when he's being sincere or when he's not being sincere. And I do think that when it comes to Yemen, he really does think that there's still the possibility of a military solution without the help of the United States.
17: Huh. I want to talk now about Saudi Arabia's main business, oil and gas. That has been a target of Houthi missiles, the infrastructure there. How much damage have the Houthis been able to inflict?
21: They did hit several refineries and some oil storage tanks, most recently the one at King Khalid Airport in Riyadh. But the major damage to the infrastructure, the oil infrastructure of Saudi Arabia, was caused by the Shia militias in Iraq. And they hit what is called the East-West pipeline. And that damage is significant. It's now being repaired, but to replace the actual pumping stations will take at least a month. The Americans have established a convoy system for protecting ships coming out of the southern passage of the Strait of Hormuz. And the Saudis are now filling up their tankers and using that passage, basically turning off whatever the equivalent of a transponder is on a ship and traveling at night. And so they have been able to actually export quite a bit of crude oil out of Hormuz by using American protection and nighttime travel.
17: You mentioned that in your communications with Crown Prince Mohammed bin Salman, he seemed bullish on the ability of Saudi Arabia and their allies in Yemen to push back the Houthis. It didn't seem like an existential threat, but you assess the risk differently. What do you think the risk is to Saudi Arabia from the Houthis?
21: The main threat to Saudi Arabia from the Houthis is they're blocking Bab al-Mandab to all shipping from Saudi Arabia and to Saudi Arabia. The Houthis can really create that kind of damage, and they can also attack the port of Yanbu and the refineries, the desalination plant. So there are serious threats that the Houthis pose. But I think the existential threat comes from the combination of the Houthis plus the Iraqi militias plus Iran. It's the three-pronged and three-direction attack on them that could really pose a serious threat to the regime itself.
17: That's Bernard Haeckel, a professor of Near Eastern Studies at Princeton University.
16: Since May, the Ebola outbreak in the Democratic Republic of Congo has claimed more than 3,500 lives. It's the DRC's largest outbreak ever recorded and appears to be entering a new phase. While the number of cases has leveled off in the original epicenter of Ituri province, infections are now surging in different regions where there's even less healthcare infrastructure. This comes as a new clinical trial gets underway for a vaccine for frontline healthcare workers. John Johnson is the Vaccine and Epidemic Response Advisor for Doctors Without Borders, which is helping to manage that clinical trial. He joined us today from Paris and explained how the outbreak is starting to shift locations.
1: What we're seeing in terms of trends is the movement from Ituri, which is a province in the northeast of the country, to a province just south of Ituri called North Kivu, where there's several big cities. Beni and Butembo are the two big ones that were affected in the last Ebola outbreak. And that's where we're seeing most of the new cases in the last couple of weeks, actually.
16: And what is the medical infrastructure like in North Kivu? I mean, are the basics there?
1: So Congo has had more Ebola outbreaks than any other country. So they have a lot of experience in responding to Ebola outbreaks, but the health infrastructure itself is not that well developed. They have pretty good surveillance systems, but they don't have the infrastructure, the materials, the supplies that you would need really to respond. So, you know, there's a baseline that's not there. So that's one of the big challenges. And then one of the bigger challenges that everybody's seeing is just having enough human resources to respond to this outbreak. Like I said, it's in so many different places. You need, you know, teams that are trained to work on the Ebola outbreak. And then at the same time, you need teams to continue working in regular healthcare. So you can't take everybody out of the hospital and out of the health centers to work on the Ebola outbreak. They still need to continue, you know, doing healthcare for everything else.
16: Mm-hmm. So, John, what concerns you and MSF the most about this geographic shift in the DRC with the Ebola virus?
1: I think probably the most concerning thing is the high mortality rate that you see in the North Kivu province compared to the other provinces. So it's got a mortality rate of around 60%, where in Ituri it was around 45%. 46%. And so that 60%, one is showing the fact that people aren't getting the care they need early enough. And the other big concern is we're seeing a lot of community deaths. So people that aren't coming in to Ebola treatment centers, but they're dying in the community with Ebola. And some of that's not being reported. So we're kind of seeing the tip of the iceberg of what's actually happening.
16: So there's an experimental vaccine that is being trialed right now for healthcare workers on the front line. What's happening with that?
1: So this is it's actually a licensed Ebola vaccine, but it's licensed for a different species of Ebola. So Ebola Zaire is the species that this vaccine works on. It's the species of Ebola that caused the big West African outbreak in 2014 to 2016. The species of Ebola that is causing the current outbreak is Bundibugyo Ebola. So we have a vaccine that works very well for Ebola Zaire, and we're going to try using this vaccine for Ebola Bundibugyo. The big question is, will it have a good effect? We have some evidence, not much, but we have some evidence in that there is some sort of cross-protection provided by what's called the Ervebo vaccine. It's the vaccine that we're using. But we don't know what level, and we don't know if it works like that in reality, because it's hard to test these things outside of an outbreak.
2: So MSF has been closely involved in the deployment of this trial vaccine. What has been the reception from healthcare workers getting the jab, understanding that they're essentially being studied during an outbreak?
1: Well, it's a difficult fact of Ebola and responding to Ebola, but we have to do research during the outbreak, and research is part of the response. So far, the response of healthcare workers has been very positive. In the meantime, before there are other vaccines or countermeasures available, and this vaccine is potentially something that can protect them, they're very open to it, especially since healthcare workers in Congo are also at risk of coming into contact with Ebola Zaire in the future. There's been probably about 15 different Ebola Zaire outbreaks in the DRC. So it's not something that they seem to be reticent at all. They seem to be happy to have something as an option.
2: What gaps are you and MSF still seeing in the response in North Kivu that would be like one thing that would be an easy win to put down the geographic spread?
1: There is no easy win. And I think that's the challenge with Ebola, is that everything we do, case management, community engagement, safe and dignified burials, contact tracing and follow-up, all of these things are extremely time-consuming and energy-consuming. And I think the biggest gap is really having a better understanding of the cases and how they're spreading. The way we typically deal with Ebola cases is we find out who they've been in contact with, and we follow those people in case they start developing symptoms. Mm. The problem is that activity of contact tracing and contact follow-up is not currently being well implemented.
2: So big picture, John, I mean, given this geographic spread to North Kivu, I mean, do you see any end in sight for this outbreak?
1: At this point, no. The outbreak's really not under control. It's a depressing thing to say that way, but it's really the truth. There's still an increase in cases in new geographic areas. There's still spread. And if you compare this to previous outbreaks, such as the last big outbreak in the DRC or the big West African outbreak in 2014 to 2016, this is much, much bigger and faster than either of those outbreaks at this stage of the outbreak. We're only, about 4 months in right now. And we've had far more cases than they had in West Africa. I think about six times as many in the same time period. And if you compare it to the last and the biggest Ebola outbreak in the DRC, we're close to double the number of cases in that outbreak, which lasted 2 years.
2: That was John Johnson. He's the Vaccine and Epidemic Response Advisor for Doctors Without Borders. He joined us today from Paris.

0: This is The World. I'm Marco Werman. We have been putting a global lens this year on the 250th anniversary of the United States declaring independence from the King of England. Today, a story about the first country to recognize the 13 rebelling colonies as a new nation, Morocco. The World's Jerry Haddon reports from the city of Tangier on the mutual interests that created and sustained today America's longest-lasting diplomatic relationship.
1: On the edge of Tangier's ancient Medina, there's a stone staircase that leads you deep inside through narrow alleys and low arches. And if you know where you're headed, write to a letter dated 1789. A section of it's been painted in huge black letters on a wall. The recipient was the Sultan Mohammed bin Abdallah, Morocco's ruler, the signee, U.S. President George Washington.
2: And he says, "Our nation, which is still recovering from the waste and dissolution of the long war, has not yet had time to acquire riches by agriculture or trade. But our soil is bountiful and our people industrious, and we have reason to flatter ourselves that we shall gradually become useful to our friends."
1: Morocco was the United States' first friend, at least officially, beginning in 1777 when the Sultan invited American merchants to come trade. Explaining all this to me is Jennifer Rasami Manana, a former American diplomat.
2: I think it's a lovely reminder of how far back this relationship goes.
3: And it's a real note of humility in that message.
2: Yeah, humility and warmth. It's a nice way, I think, to welcome people into the museum to discover the story of both the United States and Morocco.
1: The museum, a former U.S. mission, is called the Legation. Rasami Manana now runs it and calls it home.
2: I live upstairs with my two boys.
1: As for old George, his letter was a belated thank you to Morocco for recognizing the U.S. and, less than a decade later, for signing the Treaty of Peace and Friendship, cementing the United States' first and longest-lasting diplomatic relationship. The first question a lot of visitors here ask is, why Morocco? The short answer, mutual self-interest. At the time, Morocco, says Rasami Manana, desperately needed new friends.
2: So the Sultan was facing a lot of challenges. He had threats to his power externally from the other leaders of the North African countries. There were the Barbary pirates. He had the Mediterranean European countries kind of looking down and getting greedy as they did so. And he was dealing with drought in his own country that was making his followers rather restive.
1: As for the new United States, gaining independence from the British, says Moroccan political scientist Bilal Al-Karoubi, meant losing something else, something critical that Morocco might restore. With its freedom, the United States lost the British Navy's protection on the high seas, he says. The treaty with Morocco allowed it to turn to the kingdom to safeguard its ships from potential attacks, whether by the British or by Algerian pirates. The treaty also helped Morocco integrate into the global trade network, he says, expanding its international partnerships and relationships. It could finally open up to the global economy, he says, rather than relying solely on its domestic one. The decades passed, then a century, with the treaty in place. But, says Jennifer Rasami Manana, there wasn't much happening in terms of trade or diplomacy. And then,
4: I'll see you in the morning sun, and when the night is new.
2: Welcome to the 1940s, a pivotal period in U.S.-Moroccan relations. November 7th, 1942, there are less than 100 Americans in Morocco, some missionaries, some business people. November 8th, 1942, there are 30,000 Americans, soon to become 100,000 Americans.
1: It was the start of Operation Torch, an effort to liberate Morocco from the Nazi-allied Vichy French and to gain a foothold in North Africa. The Americans were soldiers.
2: They were drinking their Coca-Cola, they were chewing their chewing gum, they were listening to their songs.
1: And within 72 hours, they had defeated the French. As the Marines were landing, President Franklin D. Roosevelt took to Moroccan radio to remind people of that old piece of parchment from 1786, the Peace and Friendship Treaty. This recording of Roosevelt speaking in French plays on a loop inside a hidden room within the mission where American spies helped plan the invasion. Roosevelt said the Americans had come to fight a common enemy and that as soon as they'd driven them out, the U.S. would leave too. And the president kept his word, but not before he hosted Morocco's subjugated king at an official dinner, a dinner that set Morocco on a course for independence from the French, says Moroccan historian Hassan Aourid.
5: The dinner empowered the king. I guess, you know, he wouldn't be the person he would become without that dinner. Absolutely. Because Americans, you know, behaved with him as the expression of or the symbol of the Moroccan sovereignty. So it made a difference. The Moroccan king, you know, was invited. You know, le résident général was not invited. So it tells a lot.
1: The resident général being the highest French official in Morocco. France had controlled Morocco as a protectorate since 1912. Morocco gained independence in 1956 and remained a stalwart ally of the United States throughout the Cold War, in the war against terrorism, and in signing the 2020 Abraham Accords, recognizing the State of Israel. In return, President Donald Trump acknowledged Morocco's sovereignty over the disputed Western Sahara region. Today in Morocco, it seems the U.S. is more popular than ever.
6: America, غزالة زعما يعني بلاد واعرة بزاف.
1: I love the United States, says a jewelry vendor in Tangier, and American customers are always friendly and polite. A nearby egg seller who won't give his name is more nuanced. He says he distinguishes between the American people and the current administration. As Muslims, we love our Christian friends and brothers and respect them and their beliefs, he says. But Mr. Trump is not doing very good things to Arab and Muslim countries. And he says, I hope he will change his strategy. This is a nod to the ongoing Israeli destruction in Gaza, which he says the U.S. is doing nothing to stop, and to the U.S. war in Iran. Still, if mutual self-interest is the name of the game here, says an 82-year-old retired street vendor named Mohammed, then Morocco-U.S. relations are still in good shape. We have very good ties with the United States, and they have very good ties with us, he says, which explains all of our bilateral cooperation, including investments. The United States invests a lot in Morocco, he says, and it helps us economically and in other domains like stability. When asked about President Trump, Mohammed says he's very good with us, and that's what matters most for us Moroccans. Mohammed happens to be walking through an old Tangier neighborhood called Ibiza, named after the Spanish island. It's a reminder of earlier times of subjugation here by Spain and, of course, France, and the role the United States played in bringing that to an end. For The World, I'm Thierry Haddon, Tangier, Morocco.

Still to come on the show, the U.S. and Denmark may have a deal on Greenland. Hard feelings over Trump's threats, though, to seize the territory will take much longer to resolve. Stay with us. 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

0: This is The World. I'm Carolyn Beeler. Today, government officials from Greenland and Denmark are arriving in New York. They are expected tomorrow to sign a deal that could end months of tensions with the U.S. President Donald Trump announced the agreement Friday on social media, saying it would give the U.S., quote, permanent control over security and all other needs. While the exact details have yet to be revealed, comments from Denmark's prime minister to the country's national broadcaster were a lot more measured yesterday. Here she's basically saying, after months of negotiations, we are getting closer to a good agreement. To learn more, we turn to The World's Josh Koh. He is based in the Danish city of Aarhus. Josh, what do we know about this deal?
1: Well, the text of the agreement has not been made public. It just seems that overall the leaders of Denmark and Greenland are quite upbeat about things in this deal, though we haven't seen it. Some unnamed sources within the State Department have said that there are going to potentially be new mechanisms, for example, for more screening that the U.S. can do of foreign investors, say from China or Russia, adversaries of both the U.S. and Denmark. But it might also allow for more military access from the U.S. I talked earlier today with Ulrik Premgel. He's an Arctic security analyst and senior researcher at the Danish Institute for International Studies in Copenhagen. And as he was telling me, the U.S. already has a lot of control over Greenland's security, and it goes back 70 years.
2: Denmark agrees with the U.S. that it's pretty important for not just U.S. security, but also for European security, that the United States is able to defend itself against nukes coming in from Russia. So in that sense, the U.S. is in control of military security in, over, and around Greenland. It just has to ask nicely under the current agreement, and Denmark and Greenland will say yes.
1: And as Gail told me, the things that will cause Denmark and Greenland to leave the negotiating table are red lines like U.S. control over Greenland's self-determination or some sort of veto powers over domestic politics on the island.
0: Yeah, I was in Greenland about a year ago, and people were very clear that they did not want to be, you know, taken over by the U.S. or anything like that. So I can see why your expert would say that was a red line. What has the reaction been there in Greenland to this deal?
1: One person I spoke to, Nyanguak Hegelund, she's an Inuit rights activist in Greenland. She said, you know, there is a lot of uncertainty about what's in the agreement, but she sees it more as kind of placating Donald Trump at this moment.
3: When I'm reading the Danish and Greenlandic statements and comparing them to Donald Trump's statements, it sounds like two completely different agreements, but it could also just be Trump being bombastic about his statements. And we know that the midterms are coming up, so he needs to get people to have the impression that he acquired Greenland.
1: And so she was telling me, you know, in a sense, there's a bit of calm right now. People feel like this might be the end of many months of tensions. You have to remember that last I spoke to her back in January, she, like many people in Greenland, were stocking up on emergency supplies in case the U.S. was going to invade. Donald Trump at the time was saying that he wouldn't rule out military operations to take the island.
3: It has not been as intense as it was in January. And I also think a deal between the U.S., Greenland and Denmark would bring some reassurance that we're not talking about a military invasion of Greenland. So I also think that will put a lot of people's mind to rest here in Greenland.
0: Huh. So something of a sigh of relief, it sounds like, for at least some people in Greenland. What about in Denmark? What's the reaction been so far there?
1: Well, a lot like in Greenland, this is just something that people are reading about a lot. You know, it might be an occasional headline in the U.S., but in Denmark now, you walk around town and you're not only seeing Danish flags, but you're also seeing Greenlandic flags. There's also these kind of semi or like pseudo MAGA hats that you see in some shop windows, kind of a jab at Donald Trump saying that nuke doesn't really want you. They're little red hats, just like the MAGA hats you'd see in the U.S. And it's something that everybody is talking about and reading about. I spoke to Christian Håkansson-Pedersen. He's a 25-year-old nursing student in Aarhus. And when I spoke to him, I had interrupted him listening to a podcast about this deal between Greenland and the U.S.
4: It's weird. It's like so obscure.
1: Absurd.
4: Yeah, yeah. That you actually have to be like afraid from your closest ally.
0: Hmm. And are people there actually afraid of the United States?
1: Since January, people have been concerned that the U.S. is not necessarily the friend anymore that it once was. And just to maybe give you a sense of that, the Danish national broadcaster, they did a poll recently. About 60% of Danes viewed the U.S. as an adversary in that poll.
0: Wow.
1: Less than a fifth of people here still saw the U.S. as an ally, and we are NATO allies. So, I mean, this was a real change in Denmark that doesn't feel like it's going away. Pedersen, when I spoke to him, he also mentioned that he has friends who were conscripted who are now being deployed to Greenland as Denmark is expanding its military presence there.
4: I think this thing going on right now, this tension will last for a very long time. And I feel sorry for the Americans because this is going to be like hard to recover from for the next couple of presidents, and a lot of diplomatic work needs to be done for them to fix this, yeah. I'm afraid.
1: And despite all the handshakes and smiles we might see in New York tomorrow, as security analyst Gell was telling me, this whole Greenland debacle has really been a wake-up call here in Denmark and the rest of Europe. So in terms of policy, there's also a look to become even more independent from the U.S. on security.
0: That's the world's Josh Coe speaking to us from the Danish city of Aarhus on a potential U.S.-Denmark deal over Greenland.

0: The feline family tree has a new branch that involves the tiger cat, a diminutive wildcat found across South America.
1: Biologists used to think that there is just one type of tiger cat. Now they see tiger cats as the branch that bears a group of similar-looking but distinct species. Using genetic testing, biologists have now established that one recently found in Bolivia is, in fact, a cat of its own stripe.
2: This shows how much we still need to understand of biodiversity on our planet.
0: Eduardo Azric is a biologist who co-authored a paper on the new species called a Tilcayo. It also happens to be the first new cat to be named in over a century. Azric says finding it among so many other known cats was a surprise.
2: There are many unknown species in the world, and that even in cats, a group that's charismatic and iconic and, you know, loved by the public, there are still new species to be discovered.
1: The finding confirms that tiger cats are one of the most diverse feline groups in the world, and it also provides some insights into how they evolved.
2: Their ancestor entered South America about 4 million years ago, and then it diversified in South America and Central America. So we're now understanding how they split apart and the timing of their splitting.
0: As for what they look like, picture a very small house cat with extra big eyes dressed up in a leopard costume. In Azric's highly scientific opinion, they are cute.
2: It's really tiny. It's one of the smallest we've seen. It has brownish, yellowish-brown background coloration, and it has those spots like a leopard or like a jaguar. So it's that kind of rosette marking. Yeah, it's an adorable cat. I'm very fond of it.
0: If you Google the Tilcayo, you'll find that, like many of its relatives, it is a natural in front of the camera.
1: So far, researchers have found two examples of the new species, one of which is in captivity. I know what some of you are thinking. That'd make a great house tabby. Buyer beware. They may look cute as a button, but Tilcayos appear to be quite ferocious.

Malawi in Southern Africa, landlocked, unassuming, and does not grab a lot of headlines. Many say that music in Malawi, sort of like the country itself, doesn't get enough cred. And then we stumble into this.

0: This is the group Bonifaz and Dambera and the Lucky Stars, just one of the groups making their appearance on the new collection of music called Sounds of Malawi Volume 1. Musician and ethnomusicologist Waliko Makala helped compile it, and he joins us from the city of Blantyre. Hi, Waliko.
1: Hi, how are you?
0: We're doing great. You're going to be our tour guide as we listen to some music from Malawi. We also want to talk about how this music was recorded, which sounds pretty fascinating. But first, Bonifaz and Dambera and the Lucky Stars, not newcomers. And that seems to say a lot about Malawi's music scene. How deep and diverse is it there?
1: In Malawi, we have more than 250 different traditional dances and music systems. So the musical heritage that we have covers different ethnic groups. We have the Ngoni, the Zulus, they settled in most parts of the country. We have the Chewa that came from the Great Lakes region. We have the Sena and Manganja coming from Mozambique. We have others from Kenya. So they brought with them their traditional cultural systems and indigenous knowledge in terms of music, culture, traditions, belief system, etc. So it now becomes like a melting pot.
0: I was going to say, it sounds like so many places where influences come from a variety of origins and they all settle. This is a great opportunity to hear the music of Gidis Chalamanda. Tell us about Gidis Chalamanda.
1: Gidis, he's now 96 years old and he's still playing Malayan music using a 4-string homemade banjo. And this style of playing the banjo is uniquely to our artists in Malawi here. Gidis transcends generations in terms of his music style and his melodious, and he covers the day-to-day life of the people in the society.

0: That's the sound of 96-year-old Malawian banjo player Gidis Chalamanda. He appears on a new compilation, Sounds of Malawi, Volume 1. It was put together in part by Waliko Makala, who's a Malawian artist and ethnomusicologist. So, Waliko, this song, all the others on the album, were recorded at the Jacaranda Studios in the outskirts of Blantyre, Malawi. Can you talk about the scene at the studio outside Blantyre when this was happening? Because it sounds like it almost became like Star Search with Malawian artists seeing this as their possible big break.
1: Yes, the studios in Jacaranda Vocational Space is just a basic studio with the aim of offering such artists an opportunity to come and record, and young artists also to learn how to record, use the space for the advancement of our music here in Malawi, in Blantyre especially, where people can just walk in, but it's outskirts of Blantyre.
0: Wow. So the globe has been introduced to music from South Africa, from Mozambique, Zimbabwe. Malawi seems to have been left out of the international spotlight. Why do you think we haven't heard more from Malawi over the years, musically?
1: Well, I think with Malawi, we've got a lot of challenges. For example, we did not have a cultural policy until some few years ago, where we now have the National Arts and Heritage Council been put in place. So it's just last year that we have had that one. The cultural element or the contribution of our cultural heritage and legacy has been not fully been realized and formalized to be advancing the cultural agenda of the nation. So Malawi has also had the other challenge where our artists have not been given that opportunity to have access to facilities. So with Sounds of Malawi, it's like the first of its kind where you actually can get now the Malawian music covering different cultural regions of Malawi.
0: Wow. So here's another track recorded at the Jacaranda Studios. This is a song called Uchindere. It's written and sung by the artist Eunice.

0: Waliko, tell us about Eunice. She's got an interesting story.
1: Yeah, Eunice is one of those few female artists who have emerged over the years to represent the music of the northern part of Malawi. And in the song, Eunice is talking about bed bugs. It's a song that is very symbolic and using iron of life to show that if one doesn't work hard and listen to wise counsel from the elders, you end up suffering.
0: Yeah, and bed bugs like poverty are hard to get rid of.
1: Yes, because, you know, bed bugs, the problem is once bed bugs go into your house, for them to get out, it becomes a problem. You need fumigation, you need interventions. So just like in poverty, when you are abstract poverty, you need some solution, someone to help you or yourself to change your mindset to get out of that poverty.
0: So, Waliko, I mentioned at the outset that music from Malawi doesn't get properly celebrated or appreciated outside of Malawi, but it would seem that this compilation is one way to change that. What's really cool is this collection stems from concerts that take place in the heart of Blantyre almost every week. Tell us about that.
1: Yeah, every week we try to have the new artists coming to play. This is music that we can package it, brand it, and with your support, it can go global and everyone benefits. We benefit as cultural activists preserving our cultural heritage, but the artists also benefit because they are now into a global musical arena.
0: Well, this album certainly opens the doors to Malawian music today and a freer form of expression. And since we're going to hear one more track, we're going to make it one of your songs. Tell us about Moto Wayaka. This is your song.
1: Yes, Moto Wayaka is the fire is burning. What is this fire? The fire is burning is a call. It is like someone is standing on top of the mountain and saying, look, there's fire burning in Malawi. This is a new awakening. So Sons of Malawi is like a new awakening of our consciousness. It is a calling to everybody in the valley, on the mountains, on the lake, everywhere, to wake up and celebrate our cultural heritage and also to move our cultural agenda for development in its fullest context.
0: Musician and ethnomusicologist Waliko Makala, he and other artists appear on the new compilation, Sounds of Malawi, Volume 1. We cannot wait for the next volume. Waliko, thank you so much.
1: Thanks so much.

0: This is The World. I'm Carolyn Beeler. The French film The Marching Band is now in U.S. theaters. It has been described as a feel-good movie, a crowd-pleaser, and a bromance that moves between comedy and drama. It is all of that. It also pokes holes in the myth of the American dream and the belief that anyone can succeed if they just work hard enough. The World's Adeline Sear has the story.
1: The film opens during the rehearsal of a French orchestra with a world-renowned conductor.
2: Tenez.
1: His name is Thibaut Desormeaux, played by actor Benjamin Laverne.
2: Large, profond, triomphal.
1: It seems to be going well, but Thibaut looks increasingly exhausted. Minutes later, he collapses from his podium. Musicians rush to his help. Thibaut learns that he has leukemia. He urgently needs a bone marrow transplant. After DNA tests,

0: Alors, je vous explique. Je m'appelle Thibaut Desormeaux et il y a 15 jours, j'ai appris que j'avais une leucémie. Oui.
1: Thibaut unpacks it all. The leukemia diagnosis, the need for a compatible donor, the sister who's not a match, the adoption, and that he found out he has a biological brother.
0: Et en fait, ce frère, c'est vous.
1: And that brother is you, says Thibaut.
2: Oui, mais qu'est-ce qui veut dire que c'est moi?
1: Jimmy doesn't buy it at first. He says he has no brother.
2: Parce que moi, j'ai pas de frère, hein. Tu comprends ça?
1: The story does not center on Thibaut's illness, but on the nascent relationship between two men from radically different social classes. Thibaut was raised in an upper-class family, studied music in a conservatory, and became a renowned conductor. Jimmy was adopted by a woman of modest means in the small working-class town where both boys were born. He, too, has a passion for music, but he has a low-paying job and plays trombone in a marching band.

0: The music itself embodies each brother's world. The honking of a marching band versus the highbrow classical music and fine concert halls on the other. But the film makes no judgment of either world.
1: C'est quand même un télescopage. Ça, c'est quelque chose qui me tient à cœur d'abord.
0: The film's director, Emmanuel Courcol, says the tension created by the confrontation of social classes is an ideal premise for any comedy, but it has its traps.
1: Toute la difficulté, c'était que en partant avec deux archétypes aussi marqués, c'est-à-dire
0: Courcol says his challenge was featuring two archetypes, Jimmy, the working class guy, and Thibault, the bourgeois, without turning them into caricatures. Paris-based film critic Lisa Nesselson says she worried about that premise too.
2: Oh, two brothers, one is well off, one isn't. Life-threatening illness, music. It sounded like maybe it was a little over the top, and in fact, it is not.
0: And that, she says, is due in great part to a talented cast, swift editing, and concise writing that stops short of sentimentality. There's also some good music, from Beethoven to Charles Aznavour and jazz great Lee Morgan.

0: In one key scene, Thibault discovers that Jimmy has turned his garage into a music studio with a piano and a collection of vintage jazz records. When Jimmy speaks of his fondness for jazz trumpet, Thibault quizzes him, jokingly at first, about pitch, and asks him what notes he can pick from sounds around him.
1: Quoi? C'est ça?
2: De quoi ça?
1: Taxi?
0: The honking horn of a taxi.
2: Sol dièse si.
0: Or Jimmy's mother calling him from the next room.
2: Si, si.
1: Eh ben.
0: That's when we learn that Jimmy not only shares Thibault's genetic musical gifts, but he has perfect pitch.
3: And he'll say, oh yeah, that's D-flat, sharp, tiddlywink, what have you.
0: Again, Lisa Nesselson.
3: It just comes naturally to him, but it's not particularly useful to him because all he does is play kind of standard songs in a small local band. But we sense that there could have been more, and maybe there still could be.
0: Jimmy derides his brother's posh upbringing, as he puts it, but it's clear he's bitter to have missed out on it. Thibault feels guilty about that, and he tries to help Jimmy's musical pursuits. The two grow closer, humming tunes together by the seaside.
1: Oh.

0: soleil, horrible la tierce, horrible.
1: But for Jimmy, changing course will be difficult. Nurture versus nature.
2: Le thème du film, c'est le déterminisme social, hein, suivant le lieu dans lequel on est.
1: Director Courcol says his film is about social determinism. Depending on where one comes from, he says, with equal abilities, we do not have the same opportunities to develop those qualities and talents. That's what the film's about.
3: Even though these characters are extremely French,

0: I think the average American viewer will be able to recognize that a lot of how your life turns out is the cards you're dealt. We tend to believe that if we work hard enough or, have enough luck, that we can rise up in society or make more money or whatever it is. I think French people are a little more pragmatic about that.
1: Emmanuel Courcol says he didn't focus on making an optimistic movie, but a realistic one in which human bonds have more value than where you come from. The Marching Band is playing in select theaters nationwide. For the world, I'm Adeline Seale.

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1: The World is produced by GBH and PRX, broadcasting weekdays from the Nan and Bill Harris studio in Boston. We're online at theworld.org. There's also more of our reporting on YouTube. We are at The World News GBH. I'm Marco Werman.
0: And I'm Carolyn Beeler. Join us again tomorrow. The World's theme music is composed by Ned Porter. The World is a co-production of GBH Boston and PRX.

0: PRX.
1: That was The World from PRX. The program was recorded earlier in the day.
2: The following program was previously recorded by NHK World Japan.
3: This is Asian View from NHK World Japan. I'm Hiroko Kitarai. A sanctions monitoring team says North Korean laborers in Russia are being used to manufacture drones for military use. The multilateral sanctions monitoring team was established by 11 countries, including Japan, the U.S., and South Korea. It released a report about the North last Wednesday. The report estimates that, as of the end of last year, as many as 30,000 North Koreans were working in Russia. It also says the laborers include a contingent deployed in the Alabuga Special Economic Zone, located in Russia's Republic of Tatarstan. That's where they are involved in the production of military drones supplied to the Russian armed forces for use against Ukraine. The Japan Air Self-Defense Force says it has recovered part of a large unmanned reconnaissance aircraft that crashed into the sea off the coast of western Japan. The aircraft, known as the Global Hawk, belonged to the ASDF's Misawa base in northern Japan and crashed into the sea about 50 kilometers off the coast of Tottori Prefecture last Tuesday. The ASDF said it received a report on Saturday that what appeared to be part of the aircraft had washed ashore on a beach. Personnel dispatched to investigate confirmed that the object was part of the aircraft. A vehicle loaded with explosives rammed into a police facility in northwestern Pakistan and exploded. At least 21 people are dead and more than 100 are wounded. Police in the province of Khyber Pakhtunkhwa say the blast occurred near a mosque in the police compound on Friday afternoon. An Islamic extremist group operating in the region reportedly claimed responsibility. Police are investigating the incident as a suicide bombing. This is NHK World Japan.
4: Two roads diverged in a wood, and I took the road less traveled.
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11: From CBC News, the world is sour. I'm Neil Kumar. Prime Minister Mark Carney will be attending the UN General Assembly in New York today for high-level talks and meetings with several leaders. U.S. President Donald Trump is also there and is scheduled to address the UN, but he does not have any plans to meet with Mark Carney. Tom Perry reports.
12: In his address last year, the U.S. president slammed the U.N., attacked his predecessor Joe Biden, and called green energy and climate change a hoax. Today, Trump presides over a war with Iran and a trade war with Canada. Prime Minister Mark Carney will be at the UN looking to bolster relations with international allies and, as always, diversify trade. David Lametti is Canada's ambassador to the UN.
13: We have organized bilateral meetings for the Prime Minister, for the Minister of Foreign Affairs, Minister Anand. Both of them will meet their counterparts. Trade will be a very big part of those discussions.
12: Carney is not scheduled to address the General Assembly, but will speak at a session on a two-state solution in the Middle East. The Prime Minister is not scheduled to meet with the U.S. President, though at the UN, there's always a chance two leaders could cross paths. Tom Perry, CBC News, New York.
11: Canada's largest labor organization says it's going to challenge the Carney government's new economic bill every step of the way. The bill amends a controversial part of the labor code, clarifying when the federal government can intervene during a work stoppage. Unions say the government shouldn't be able to step in at all. Jennifer Yoon reports.
0: The Building Canada Strong Act would change a section of the Labour Code, clarifying when the government can step in and end a strike or a lockout after a public report from a special mediator and if a minister believes a work stoppage could be against the national interest. Minister of Jobs Patty Hajdu insisting it will strengthen workers' rights.
14: It's to strengthen the framework, support the responsibility to negotiate in good faith that the parties themselves have.
15: I think it's frankly doublespeak.
0: Barry Eidlin, a labor expert at McGill University, says the legislation would give the employer an upper hand should it pass.
15: Employers have many different levers that they can pull to exert pressure on the workforce, whereas workers have one, the ability to withhold their labor and inflict economic sanctions on the employer.
0: The Canadian Labor Congress says it intends to challenge the bill every way it can, including in the court of law. Jennifer Yoon, CBC News, Ottawa.
11: CBC News has learned the families of the 1985 Air India bombing have sent letters to the RCMP and the Prime Minister expressing their dismay that the investigation into the crash is now inactive. The RCMP held a meeting in Toronto on September 12th where the families say they were told there is no further information to pursue in the case. Thousands of children in Newfoundland and Labrador could soon lose their subsidized childcare spaces, and a group of childcare providers is threatening to pull out of the $10 day program. Peter Cowan reports.
16: We have to be able to financially sustain our businesses.
17: Rhonda Lono runs a daycare in Conception Bay South with almost 100 kids. To get the provincial subsidy that lowers her price to $10 a day, she has to keep her daycare 90% full. But starting next month, the Newfoundland and Labrador government will take money away for any empty spaces. The Newfoundland and Labrador government says with high demand for subsidized spaces, it's trying to use every available spot. But Lono says the move is going to cost her thousands of dollars. The association representing the operators of two-thirds of all regulated childcare spaces in the province is warning its members will leave the program if government doesn't back off. Parents could see their daily childcare bill jump from $10 to $100. Bernard Davis is a Liberal member of the House of Assembly. He says the government needs to listen to the concerns.
18: There needs to be some of those flexibilities in the system to allow those operators to meet those needs of families that are currently in the system.
17: The association and government are set to meet this week. Peter Cowan, CBC News, St. John's.
11: And that is The World This Hour. For CBC News, I'm Neil Kumar.

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1: Well, that is a wrap on the Toronto International Film Festival. This year's TIFF had 293 films over 11 days. Rats on Play and Terry Hart watched as many of them as they could so they could be here today to tell us about the hits and the misses and how this year's festival measures up. I'm Alameen Abdul Mahmoud, and this is Commotion. Hello to both of you.
2: Hello.
3: Hello.
1: I'm delighted that you're here. Are you guys holding up okay? Are you really tired? Because 293 films, I assume you've seen every single one of them, right?
2: Exactly. Yeah. I'm still in TIFF mode, actually. It's not over. Okay. I'm still working my way back in time.
1: Yeah. What about you? Feeling exhausted? Feeling okay?
3: Yeah, I'm a little tired. Okay. I got to say, this year kind of knocked me on my butt a little bit.
1: Yeah.
3: But that's okay. I'm going to recover. I will rebound.
1: You always do.
3: I always do.
1: Every year, go like, okay, TIFF, how are we going to make it through this? And then you do.
3: I didn't make my roast chicken yesterday. I'm going to make it today.
1: that's surviving. That's what that's called. Okay, let's start with the People's Choice Award, which went to the film La Bola Negra. It's been 15 years since a non-English film won this award. Last one, Where Do We Go Now? That's a shout out to Nadine Lebecki. I think it's the highest grossest Arabic film of all time. Rad, what do you make of this choice, La Bola Negra?
2: Well, look, like, I mean, we're talking about people's choice. So obviously, yeah, we're not talking about my choice, right? Yeah. So as far as, like,
1: wow,
2: people's choice goes, I mean, I think it's a fine one, especially when you look at the movies that were runner-up, like, yeah, I Play Rocky and Being Human. I certainly preferred La Bola Negra to those movies, like, as in it was, like, the slightly less annoying choice out of all of those movies. But, like, look, La Bola Negra, I mean, this is exactly the kind of movie that sweeps an audience off their feet because it's an epic love story about gay love that has been repressed across generations. It's got multiple characters. A lot of the story centers around the Spanish Civil War. Yeah. And a lot of it is taking from the poetry of Federico Lorca. It's based on some of his missing work, and there's a lot of speculative fiction imagining his story, introducing him as a character into this movie, and building off of that. And, like, I mean, think of this movie as, like, the English Patient by way of La La Land, right? In the sense that it's that kind of an epic journey, but with this big musical sweep and a lot of the pizzazz and spectacle that people absolutely die for. I myself, like, I thought the characters were a bit thin and archetypal, and I think a lot of that spectacle and a lot of that the grand sweep covers for how little story there is there across 3 hours.
1: Yeah, but only you could go grand sweep. Not me. Thank you, but listen, I'm happy for you.
2: You are not Lawrence of Arabia. You don't have the goods.
1: First of all, I just want to just acknowledge the extraordinary act that Rad just pulled off. He just said, this movie, not for me, but also the runner-ups, also not for me. All in one answer, right? Like, so we should say the TIFF People's Choice Award, that's the big award of TIFF. Right? Historically, that has been the big award at this festival. The runner-up for this award is a film called I Play Rocky. Terry, you thought that movie had a better chance of winning this award. It did not, but let's have a listen to the trailer.
4: This movie is about having a belief in yourself. It's about going the distance. I put my heart and soul on the page. If I'm not willing to live up to what I wrote, then what's the point? So do you believe in me? Or not?
1: Terry, first of all, I'm swept by just that trailer. Like, I
3: love that movie.
1: Because you know why? We love a grand sweep, unlike some people.
3: No, I love a good movie. I mean, I
2: couldn't handle all the, like, the physical action that was happening here while that trailer was playing. It's like, oh, Lord.
3: Well, you can't handle my love of movies as a general rule.
1: Okay, talk to me about your love of I Play Rocky.
3: Love movies that sweep an audience away, that get them excited. Yeah. And this is a movie that does that. This is the story of Sylvester Stallone trying to get the movie Rocky made.
1: Yeah.
3: So it's super meta, an underdog story telling an underdog story.
1: Because Sylvester Stallone, he insisted that he play Rocky, and then the studios were like, we're not so sure about this.
3: Well, and there's an ongoing thing of them upping the ante of how much they're going to pay him to not play Rocky.
1: That's right.
3: Just for the script all through it. We've got this groundbreaking performance by Anthony Ippolito, who nobody has heard of before this movie, and he's going to be on the lips of everybody after seeing this film.
1: Yeah.
3: It is, you know, you see something that is kind of romantic about Hollywood and at the same time is showing a big problem in Hollywood that we should let artists actually fulfill the dream that they have because they're the artists and so rarely does that happen.
1: I'm getting swept away by your description.
3: I'm telling you, this is a movie. This is a movie that really works for people. It is a story that is about believing in yourself and taking the risks. And I don't know. I had a really good time. I also thought it was going to win. You know, Peter Farrelly won People's Choice Award in 2018 for Green Book.
1: That's right.
3: Now, historically, that has not been a great win. We all recognize that. But he is a filmmaker that makes movies that people tend to get swept away by and really love.
1: Crowd pleasers.
3: Yeah. And I sat in that premiere. I didn't go to the premiere. I went to the second premiere. And people were cheering. People were rapturous. Yeah. And I, you know, that is the feeling that you get for a People's Choice Award winner. And I was really shocked when I saw the list and equally shocked that Being Human was the second runner up. Mm-hmm. I mean, it's only, I think, the second time in history that an opening night film from the Toronto Film Festival found itself in the placement of a People's Choice Award. Hmm. The first one, I think, was Decline of the American Empire.
1: Yeah.
3: So a long time ago. And so that really says something about Being Human. And again, it is called People's Choice. It is what it's excites the people, you know?
1: In fairness to the people who are anti-sweep, at this table, people were also rapturous at the Green Book screening. And in retrospect, that does not necessarily hold up as the greatest sort of crowd, you know, reaction. But having said that, I feel like there's something about I Play Rocky and this story that to me, I was swept by the trailer, man. I was like, I'm ready to go. You didn't love this movie. Let's talk about it.
2: Yeah. Don't get me wrong. Like a lot of the moments that get the audience on their feet, I felt that because Peter Farrelly, he will always get he will always win on comedic chops. I mean, the man knows how to wring a lot of laughs out of this material. And absolutely, I described it as like this guy can do like the 1-2 cross jab and uppercut of laughs, the laugh scenarios.
1: He sure can.
2: I think where this movie fell short for me is like the kind of emotional notes it has to hit at the end felt cheapened because it's very much piggybacking on all your sentiment for the original Rocky. Mm-hmm. And then it also the whole idea of why do we need to tell the story of making Rocky when you're not even going to kind of grapple with the cultural and political context around Rocky? Because if you think about the movie Rocky, it is based on, and the movie acknowledges this, it's based on Sylvester Stallone seeing Chuck Wepner last 15 rounds against Muhammad Ali in a fight that took place just like how many months after Rumble in the Jungle. So basically in that political context of Muhammad Ali having to fight the American system, fight his draft dodge, has been outspoken as a black voice. And then the movie that gets made is the one about the white guy that lasted 15 rounds with
3: it's
2: him.
3: It's about the underdog. He made the story about Ali was not the underdog.
2: But I mean, again, like,
3: underdog was Chuck. Like, I mean,
1: I do enjoy when I get to come in and go like, you're both right. Because I do think like the movie Rocky has its own cultural footprint.
2: Exactly.
1: Now.
2: And you're not even going to explore that. You're not going to explore like the political context of the U.S. and why people gravitated towards a story about a white man who can last that long with a loudmouth black man as champion.
3: But he wasn't making the story of that fight, right?
2: It was inspired by that story.
3: Yeah, but that's a very different thing.
2: And then also, on top of that, and that's why this is also appropriate that the Green Book director directed this because, you know, just like Green Book.
1: You meant that derogatorily.
2: Well, that's Rocky being yet another story about like, hey, let's make a story about the white guy in proximity to a great black man. Green Book and Rocky, they have some connective tissue. If I show up to this movie,
1: I Play Rocky, I think I'm showing up for the thing that Terry's talking about.
2: Of course.
1: The idea of like, there is a newer cultural footprint about like, hey, this person insisted on making this film in this way. Mm. And then it created its own separate legacy. But I also would have to agree, like, that feels like, oh, that's a question to be answered somewhere in the script. So I feel like you're both right. Usually I like going like, this guy's more right.
2: You feel like today, she's Muhammad Ali, but I lasted 15 rounds.
1: I don't.
2: We're both winners.
1: I would never describe you as that. Also, I want to talk about an interesting reversal that happened, which is like we had a non-English film win the People's Choice Award. We had an English language film win the People's Choice Award for International Film, which is Elsinore, as a movie that you said, Terry, it broke you.
3: Broke me.
1: Why did it break you? What happened?
3: It is a true story of Ian Christensen, who played Hamlet on stage at the Old Vic as he was dying of AIDS. And it is played by Andrew Scott. I am now calling the paper towel at the light box the Andrew Scott tissues, because I needed all of them for this movie. It will break you. It is an incredible performance. Andrew Scott's going to win the Academy Award for Best Actor. I think it's really hard to imagine anybody else winning this. And so it
1: Matt
3: won-
1: Damon, but sure. No.
3: Poor Matt right now. Matt is in a fetal position right now. He needs all the Andrew Scott tissues because of that performance and how it came out of the festival circuit. Yeah. But it is, to answer your question, Elsinore won the International People's Choice. Elsinore doesn't seem like an international movie, but it is a British movie, so it qualifies as International People's Choice. The People's Choice Award, La Bola Negra, is chosen first, so when it won, it was taken out of contention for International People's Choice. Yeah. It's a little confusing, and I think TIFF needs to figure this out a little bit better.
1: Clarify
3: because,
1: it a little bit more. Yeah.
3: And then Andrew Scott comes out with this wonderful statement, so it's definitely confusing, but Elsinore is one of my faves of the festival, so I'm not mad about any of it.
1: I will say, I am here for as long as Andrew Scott wants to make movies and make us all weep. That is a thing that I'm interested in. But before we get into the overall sort of, you know, festival vibe, I want to talk about some of the movies and also want to talk about some of the themes that are running through them. Rad, for you, as you sort of like watch all these movies, like there was a couple of TIFFs ago that was like, there's a lot of body horror that's kind of running through a lot of TIFF. What kind of continuity you notice this year? Like, what kind of themes that are connected?
2: I have to give credit to Amy Nicholson in the LA Times, because I wouldn't have actually noticed, because I wouldn't have clocked this if it wasn't for her piece, where she clocked that there's a lot of movies about actors and like actors, like Elsinore being one of them, and I didn't catch Elsinore, but basically a lot of actors like fighting for these roles that they're being counted out for. I mean, of course, I Play Rocky falling into that as well.
1: Jesse Eisenberg's The Debut.
2: That's a great example, where Julianne Moore is a housewife trying to make it in community theater as an escape from her life. Closing Night, starring Sarah Paulson as an actor trying to fight with their way. And then, of course, then Misty Green, the movie directed by Chris Rock, where about a black woman trying to make it in this industry. So that seems to be that was like kind of the most noticeable trend among a lot of the big ticket pictures at TIFF. I don't know what that says about, like, you know, as that being a trend at TIFF. I wonder if it's because, you know, the studios that are programming movies at TIFF has got this idea that us Toronto audiences, we love to reward movies like La La Land and movies about people in the entertainment business and tell these stories of Hollywood.
1: The way that you said La La Land was so loaded. Was it movies like La, they do.
2: It did win People's Choice, you know.
1: And I'm familiar with this. But Terry, what about you? What themes did you notice running through TIFF?
3: Yeah, I did notice the actors on actors. I saw 32 movies at the festival, and 16 of them were Canadian. So I had a real focus on Canadian movies. And another theme that was running through, and, you know, guilty as charged, but it's something that I'm really tapped into right now. There are a lot of movies about caregiving. And like an incredible number of movies. So there's Neverman, there's Strong Son, All of a Sudden, which is an absolutely beautiful movie, Japanese and French, Tender Love and Care, the Mike Lee movie. Mm. A Wild Horse 9 has some caregiving in it, the Martin McDonagh.
1: Yeah.
3: Tangles, which is an animated movie about Alzheimer's, Diary of an Old Man. And It's My Time. They're all movies that have a caregiving element. So I really think that is sneaking into, I think, where filmmakers find themselves at a certain stage of life as their parents or people that they love are aging, and it's impacting how they're seeing the world.
1: I was like, do you think it's like a people who see Jesus on toast thing? Like, you see caregiving in the world because you host a caregiving podcast, and so like you're like, oh, I am paying attention.
2: But we're in
1: to
2: that
1: caregiving
2: generation where the baby boomers are all of that age.
1: Yeah.
3: Boomers are the seniors, right?
2: Exactly.
3: We're now the Gen X and the millennials
2: those
3: are the one taking care of the
2: that.
3: The baby
2: yeah.
3: boomers
2: yeah.
3: are the first gen of the baby boomers are all turning 80 this year. So this is and I mean the list is the list. Yeah. If you see as many as I do, you see that
1: you
3: trend,
1: start to see
3: right?
1: the trend, 100%. I do want to pivot to the Canadian films because I feel like there's a few that I want to talk about. Is particularly the one that I want to start with is Ladies and Gentlemen, Brian Mulroney, which is won the People's Choice Midnight Madness Award. Such an unlikely thing to say out loud, just as a sentence. Let's have a listen to the trailer.
5: Ladies and gentlemen, I give you Brian Mulroney. are no great men. There are only ordinary men who rise to meet great challenges. I'm a Mulrooney man.
1: Ladies and gentlemen, Brian Mulroney is directed by Matthew Rankin. I will tell you that I will follow Matthew Rankin into the sun. I mean, I just love his work and I love the tone that he does. Why is there so much buzz around this film, Rad?
2: I mean, the dude made a Midnight Madness movie around Brian Mulroney.
1: A documentary film, we should say.
2: If you can call it a documentary. Yeah, because the thing is, I mean, when we say that, it's like it is like a documentary as the most kaleidoscopic acid trip through 80s, 70s, 80s ephemera.
1: Yeah.
2: I mean, this is like, yeah, he's got this archival footage of Brian Mulroney, but also like WWF and like Atari graphics and
1: yes,
2: like, the, you know, like it's and it's all just muddled together. It is a bonkers ride that is absolutely hilarious. I had so much fun with it. He's having fun with that history of Brian Mulroney's rise to power. But then beyond that, and beyond the kind of the wackiness of it all, he is kind of, you know, exploring what does progressive conservatism mean, and kind of how that rise of Brian Mulroney's campaign style, how it parallels kind of where the Conservative Party, where their rhetoric has gone in recent years. So it is a movie that sneakily packs a punch, I think.
1: I will say, I ran into Matthew Rankin last year at the Kingston Film Festival, and I was talking to him about it. I was like, what are you working on now? And he was like, well, I'm making a movie about Brian Mulroney. I said, what are you talking about? He said, yeah, it's an archival footage film about Brian Mulroney, but really the thing that I'm trying to do is figure out how to tell the story of modern conservatism and how we got to this place.
2: Yeah.
1: Is that a thing that he's succeeded at? Like, do you think like the movie works in terms of orienting you to where conservatism has arrived?
2: It worked for me.
1: Yeah.
2: And maybe because I'm just attuned to like where he's going with this, right?
1: Okay.
2: But I'm seeing so many people reacting to it. It's like, that was nothing. He's just giving Brian Mulroney a pat on the back. It's like, no, he's not. Like, that's like, it's like, if he's giving him a pat on the back, that's like the ultimate warrior giving pat on the Brian Mulroney a pat on the back, as if that is like something to take genuinely or sincerely.
1: Yeah. I haven't seen it yet, but everything that I've heard about the film, like, I'm just so excited to actually get my hands on it. Terry, you've seen a lot of Canadian films. The Stiff, what stands out for you?
3: Strong year. I was thrilled to see Sunbird win Best Canadian Feature. I have a text to Rad from mid-August, and all caps, you have to see Sunburn.
2: Return the favor. I told you about Blue Heron last year. You put me on to Sunbird.
1: Tell people about Sunbird.
3: Sunbird is a movie set in one day, set in St. Jamestown, directed by Servil Poblete, and it is the story of six kids in their day, all at different times of their life changing. It knows exactly what it is. It is squarely understanding who these characters are, where they're going. You can feel the heat of the day off the screen. The performances are spectacular. So not only are we going to see this director in this country do amazing things, but I want to watch every single one of those actors that we meet in this film. It really is a great success, I think. And I loved a couple of movies from Quebec. Toy Gun Bandit is a really, really incredible, kind of full of propulsion, action-y movie of a 15-year-old who makes a couple of bad decisions that go really wrong. And also L'Autre, excuse my French, but it is a story of a man who loses the bottom half of his leg to cancer, and he's in the hospital, and it's like a claustrophobic kind of psychological thriller of what is going on in his mind, what's real, what's not. And it is really, really well made. So those ones. I also liked In Alaska, great movie, and archival footage movie, the Terry Fox documentary Run Terry Run.
1: I haven't heard anything about this.
3: It's exceptional. It they played it really late in the festival, so it was running into the Terry Fox Run yesterday.
1: That's right.
3: And it's a really successful movie. You're immersed in Terry's world, and you're seeing things that you hadn't seen before. And there's a lot of people. It was a long time ago. You know, it was 1980. It was 46 years ago.
1: That's right.
3: There are people who aren't as familiar with what that looked like for him as he set out from the East Coast to run across this country. And it really deserves to be seen. Sean Menard did a great job.
1: My name is Elamine Abdul-Mahmoud, and this is Commotion, and we are talking about this year's TIFF with Rad Simonplay and Terry Hart, who have seen every film, I believe, at this year's festival. Rad, this was your 25th TIFF. Talk to me about the general vibe this year.
2: You know, it's interesting. I mean, because we exist, when we operate through TIFF, we exist in our own silos, right? Like, we have our assignments and stuff. So for me, it was like rocking and rolling, going between the screenings that I'm assigned to see and whatever the parties that I get invited to, whatever. And it was good. But I mean, the vibe I hear from a lot of people that it was an off year. There wasn't as much excitement on the streets. And it's interesting because, I mean, I think that's a vibe that carried over even from the Cannes Film Festival. Mm-hmm. Like, the Cannes Film Festival was certainly like a down year. You felt it was very muted. You felt even the Uber drivers in Cannes were saying, it's like, oh, it doesn't seem like it attracted a lot of attention.
1: Yeah.
2: And you see, even in the movies that came over from Cannes, like, you didn't have, like, last year where it was like, it was just an accident and The Secret Agent. Like, there wasn't anything from Cannes that really blew the roof off this year, like those movies last year. And so that, I think, carried over into TIFF, where there wasn't, except for one movie that I got to see, there wasn't a lot of movies that blew the roof off.
1: I will say that, like, Terry, so let me ask you, Terry, like, so your 31st year, in terms of, like, assessing the general vibe this year, what's your take? What's your
3: I mean, stop the presses. I agree with Rad.
1: Whoa. it's happened.
3: It seems to be muted. And, you know, I said that I Play Rocky played through the roof and Elsinore played through the roof. I mean, the ovation for Andrew Scott was huge. But one of the things that I noticed is leaving the theater, it's like people have that big emotion. And previous years, you'd walk out on the streets and people would still be buzzing. And now it's like you walk out on the streets and people are just not as buzzing.
1: Yeah.
3: And I don't know what. We had a really good weather this festival. And I know people are like, why are you talking about the weather? It has a huge impact.
1: That changes. That changes
3: it really does. Sure. And we had a good weather this year. So there just seemed to be, we did not have a hotel that was the host hotel on King Street this year.
1: Mm-hmm.
3: That was different. That's a fundamental difference. So things were more spread out.
1: Yeah.
3: And so I did feel it was quieter. We didn't have any, like, we had big stars, but we didn't have single name stars. We didn't have, like, the Denzel. We didn't have the Angelina. We didn't have the Brad. We didn't have the Taylor Swift. The Taylor, you know?
1: Yeah.
3: So I feel like this, everything was just ratcheted down a couple notches.
1: I think it's worth talking about this as a general trend because, like, you know, when we think about, like, the big movies that are coming out this fall, for example, Digger, Tom Cruise, that's an Iñárritu movie. You know, Birdman opened at, I believe it was Venice. You know, like, the idea that Iñárritu's, like, this movie's coming out and it's not going to any festivals. Digger's just going to go straight to the theaters, but people are like, they want to see a Tom Cruise movie. You know, Brad Pitt has The Beast in Me. The Heart of the Beast. That's entirely different. The Social Reckoning, which is Aaron Sorkin's follow-up to the social media film. There's something to be said about how none of these films are opening at TIFF. They're just, studios are maybe stepping aside from festivals. What's your reaction to that?
2: I mean, I think that's absolutely true, especially when you point it to something like Digger, which I think is premiering tonight. So it was ready to launch at a festival from this director who almost every one of his movies launched at festivals.
1: That's right. Festival mainstay, right?
2: Yeah, exactly. And it's just, I think it just signals this moment where, especially the big studios, they're wary of festivals because there's too many critics at festivals, right?
1: Like, and you guys.
2: Exactly. There's us, right? Yeah. And so, like, lately, studios have been preferring to show their movies to influencers where opinions can be more guaranteed in some ways. Positive reactions to movies are more guaranteed. So why premiere your movie in front of a bunch of critics where you run the risk of them slagging your movie, killing the momentum of your movie, instead of just going to your influencers first, where you know you could, like, kind of, where the first out the gate reactions will be largely positive and you could build momentum off that. So that's why we're seeing this trend of a lot of the big studio movies that are, you would typically have launched their awards contenders into festival, opting not to. And you even look at, like, and when we're talking about Digger, that's a Warner Brothers movie. Look at their strategy last year, Sinners and One Battle After Another, neither went to festivals.
1: Mm-hmm. I, first of all, they also performed pretty well.
2: Exactly.
1: Both in box office and in terms of the awards.
2: Reinforce their argument.
1: That strategy has kind of paid off. What's your sense of this, Derry?
3: Yeah, I agree with all of that. I would also say that Toronto has another hurdle on top of that, which is we are a public festival. So when you're talking about the other festivals, yes, there are critics there. In Toronto, there's public. You're showing your movie to 500 people who can all jump on Letterboxd, all jump on their own social media and say whatever they want about their film. So that's an extra vulnerability for movies that are hoping to go the distance. distance in terms of award season or movies that are hoping to sell.
1: That's right.
3: So there's a real vulnerability there. Now, I think social media has changed the game. And also, I think that, you know, you mentioned Sinners last year. I will add to that Everything Everywhere All at Once. Those two movies really changed the game in terms of how the long memory of voters used to be what people would say, like, voters can't remember a movie that was released before September come award season. So, you know, now it seems we can.
2: Yeah.
3: So that, I think, has changed the trajectory of how the strategy of when movies are released. So I think there's a lot of things at play here. And also, I mean, there are fewer movies being made that should be for contention of film festivals. A lot of those movies that would have been considered film festival movies previously are now limited series on streamers.
1: Yeah.
3: So that is,
1: I think that's true.
3: Yeah. It's a very big difference in terms of what people, and there's criticism when they do put movies in that shouldn't be there.
1: My name is Alamin Abdul-Mahmoud, and this show is called Commotion. I'm here with Terry Hart and Rad Sabin Play. There'll be a longer version of this conversation on our podcast feed. 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In the meantime, I hope you have a great rest of your day.
0: That was Commotion. Next up, it's Because News, Canada's funniest news quiz.

0: Welcome to Because News, Canada's funniest news quiz. I am Gavin Crawford, here with three people handpicked to guide us from hot girl summer into fall of civilization. Let's meet this week's panel. In the first chair, he hated Ed Sheeran before it was cool. Here to say I told you so, it's Tom Hearn.
1: Hey, Gavin. Oh, Because News, I'm in love with the shape of you.
0: In the middle chair, we wheeled him in just like Mitch McConnell, but trust us, that thumbs up is real. From the Evil Men podcast, it's Michael Belazzo.
2: Thank you for having me. It's great to be here.
0: Finally, she's saying, Belle, let's talk about that giant data center you're building in Saskatchewan. Here to answer the call, it's Martha Chavez.
3: Hello. Hola.
0: All right, panel, are you ready to make some games out of the headlines?
3: Yes.
4: Yes.
2: Absolutely.
0: Then let's begin.
5: Here we go.
3: Yeah.
0: Panel, let's go to an auction. It's time for this week's Headline Hacker, where I present you with a headline in disguise. Have a listen to this fast-talking fundraiser and see if you can unhack this headline. A lot of rich faces eager to come spend some money, so let's go. You want an airport? We got an airport. 1, 2, 3, 4. In fact, let's start the betting at $35 billion. $35 billion, do I hear? $40 billion. $40 billion from BlackRock. Thank you. What about $45? $45 billion for your very own airport. $55 from Deutsche Bank. $55 billion now. What about water? We got water, fresh water, seawater, tide water. 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We got a lake. 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I'm looking at you, Nestle. $125. And the Kuwaitis are in with $145. 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
2: I think I know the story. It's because you just landed a role on Storage Wars.
0: That's right.
2: Congratulations.
0: The new hosts of Storage Wars. There's your hacked headline. Can you tell me the real news story behind that fictional auction, Tom?
4: I think that's an auction list of places that Trump wants to rename.
2: Is that it?
3: Yeah.
0: Good guess, but no, Martha.
3: Well, when you're breaking up with somebody, you start hanging out with people that will make that person jealous. So Carney invited a bunch of billionaires just to stick it to, you know, Citrus Caligula. And all of those millionaires came here, and they are buying our country. They are buying things that are important to us.
0: I never know what name you're going to come up with next. Citrus Caligula.
3: Citrus Caligula.
2: It sounds refreshing.
0: Very good.
3: Yeah.
0: That is actually correct. The New York Times headline reads, Mark Carney pitches Canada as a haven for investment stability in a chaotic world. The Prime Minister hosted a gathering of deep-pocketed global investors in Toronto. His goal is to drum up more international investment in Canada. Obviously, I took some liberties with the clue. We're not actually auctioning off our lakes yet. But 167 Canadian projects were on offer, from pipelines to mines to power plants. Panel, put your pinkies to the side of your mouth and tell me, if you can, how much investment money is Mark Carney hoping to attract?
3: Trillions and trillions of dollars. No,
0: Tom?
6: $1 gazillion.
0: Oh, you're really right on the cusp. Michael?
2: $1 trillion.
0: You're correct for the point. It is, in fact, $1 trillion. To sweeten the deal, the Prime Minister made an announcement that, according to one CEO, elected an actual wow from the crowd. What did Carney promise that made the rich go wow?
4: He said, in addition to getting a pipeline, if you invest now, you get 2 sham wows to help clean up the spills.
0: Michael Belazzo.
2: Carney promised to join the cast of Heated Rivalry, and he's willing to go there.
0: If I may, I may. He didn't say he was willing to join the cast of Heated Rivalry, but I bet he is.
4: Yeah.
2: He could play like an older player who's come, like he's out of retirement.
4: You think he's going to be on the ice?
2: Yeah, I want to see him on the ice. We all do.
0: Well, maybe. Martha, what did he promise that made the rich people go, wow?
3: He promised three Canadian things. Curling, Celine Dion, Canadian bacon, and Celine Dion eating Canadian bacon. Mm.
0: He, in fact, promised
4: tax
0: deductions. Yes. The Toronto Star headline reads, Carney unveils mega tax deductions for businesses that invest in Canada. The mega deduction slashes Canada's marginal effective tax rate from 13% down to 6.4%, making it the lowest of any country in the G7. Why did Carney say he chose to call it a mega deduction?
3: Because he couldn't call it a MAGA deduction.
0: Michael?
2: Because it's going to leave Canadians mega screwed, am I right?
0: I don't know. It's a wait and see.
2: I don't know anything about money.
3: Me neither.
4: I think he called it a mega deduction because he's hoping for a mega investment and then you get a mega deduction from it.
0: It's good logic.
4: Yeah.
0: Here is what the Prime Minister said.
6: We call it the productivity mega deduction, in part because we used super deduction in the last budget.
0: We already used super deduction. What are we going to call it?
2: I don't know.
0: Mega. Mega deduction?
2: Jumbo deduction?
0: What's next? Oh, you wait for the giga deduction. Mark Carney also announced that four distinctly Canadian things are going up for private investment. What beloved Canadian quartet is he trying to unload?
4: The remaining four members of Bare Naked Ladies?
2: I heard it was Nickelback.
4: Oh.
2: Chad Kruger's beard itself is worth $10 billion.
0: Good guesses? No. Martha?
3: Well, that's the airport.
0: The Globe and Mail headline is, Carney details plans to open up Canada's four largest airports to private investment. Privatizing the airports could free up tens of billions of dollars, which could be then spent on other infrastructure projects. Canada would still own the airport land and buildings, but foreign investors would own and run the restaurants and the stores, for example.
4: Oh, fun.
3: So if you thought that a hot dog was $20 before, imagine now.
0: But yeah. Do they get naming rights?
2: I would love that. It'd be great. I can see a future. I don't love this, but I can see a future that Pearson is renamed like Donald Trump International.
3: No. No.
0: Are you kidding?
3: No.
0: It's an airport in Toronto. It's 100% the Rogers Airport.
4: That's what I was going to say, I think it would be called Rogers International. You can land, but only if it's part of your bundle.
0: But there's so many monopolies in Canada. It would just be like, we're to help you have a good flight from Rogers International Airport. We're flying today to Rogers International Airport. And if you have a connection to Rogers International Airport.
3: I hope that they don't name it after a person. Because, you know, that's the problem. You name it after a person because you think they are good. But then you find out that they are no good. And then you have to topple the statue. Name it about something beloved.
4: If it's beloved, I think you could do like Catherine O'Hara International. Yes. And then we have our own O'Hara.
3: Yes. Yeah. No, but it's a person.
4: Yeah.
3: You know what I'm saying?
4: But she's like, good.
3: So we know.
0: Yeah. Wow.
4: Oh, no.
3: But you never know.
4: When you never know.
3: After people, you never know, you know?
0: Well, you're right. It's much safer to just name everything Rogers.
3: Yeah.
0: It's possible, say some critics, that privatizing the airports could lead to higher fees for passengers.
3: Yes.
0: Others argue it could vastly improve your airport experience.
4: Well, I was literally in two airports today. I was in the St. John International Airport, St. John, New Brunswick.
2: You keep bragging about
4: it. I'm bragging about it. It's one terminal, and every plane, you got to walk out to it. And then I was in Pearson today. And listen, both of those airports need some help. So maybe this is the right route to go down, is let's get some money injected into these airports. And then maybe I'll be on the wrong side of history here, but I just want to be able to get through security in a reasonable amount of time. So if they can make that happen, I'm down.
0: Many airports in Europe are operated with private investment, but at airports like London's Gatwick, they now charge you £10 just to what? Michael?
2: I know the drop-off fee, the kiss and ride is, I think, £10.
0: You are correct for the points.
2: Because my girlfriend lives right beside Gatwick Airport. And we like to kiss a lot before I leave.
0: I can't believe you made up a girlfriend just for that answer.
2: I will do anything to win.
4: I thought it was going to be the bathroom because I was just in London and I was walking around and there was a tap to pay to get into a public washroom. It was 10 pence to get into the bathroom. I hopped the gate.
0: In his pitch to investors, Carney highlighted that Canada has what the world needs, from energy to critical minerals. But he hammered home one special advantage that Canada has. According to Carney, what is our most valuable asset?
2: It's Eastside Mario's all-you-can-eat garlic bread. We're the only country that has it, and it makes everyone nervous.
4: I think it's fresh water, because we need it for the data centers.
0: Fresh water is a good guess. Martha, what is our most valuable asset?
3: That the person in charge of the country is not crazy, you know, at the moment, and that we are reliable, and we are like Canada geese, like we look very innocent, and you know, but if somebody poke you, you will break their arm.
0: You will get a point for that, Martha Chavez, because the answer is trust and rule of law. According to the New York Times, the core of Carney's message was that Canada is a more stable and trustworthy alternative to its neighbor. Have a listen to former U.S. Ambassador Bruce Hayman, who now runs a U.S. investment firm.
7: Trust is so important as an investor. And I know when we have an agreement in Canada, we sign on the dotted line, we shake hands. It is law. It is rule. It is a contract.
3: Yeah, exactly. Like, just think about it. If you went to Canadian Tire and you saw someone like Trump mixing the painting at the paint, would you have him mix your paint? No, because you don't. He looks crazy. You don't trust him, you know?
4: Yeah.
3: You need somebody like Carney. He's very, that's what he projects.
2: I would love Carney to mix my paint.
4: Yeah. He gives paint mixing vibes.
3: I mean, he looks trusted.
0: It's a strange metaphor, but yes.
2: All Canadians want Carney to mix their paint.
0: Which politician would you most like to mix your paint?
3: But I mean, Canada is a lot, like seriously, more reliable.
4: Yeah.
3: Like, we had a pot dealer at one point that was nuts, and you would never go to that pot dealer unless you were desperate, you know?
2: I want Carney to deal me pot.
4: Yeah.
0: Well, in a way, he kind of does.
4: And because he's a banker, it's a dime bag, honey.
0: Beautiful. Of course, the investment summit was not the only big Carney story this week. While he was courting the billionaires, someone else was courting him. Who was waving across the table at our prime minister?
2: It was a manager from Canadian Tire offering him a job in the paint department. But he was like, I'm kind of busy.
0: Good guess. No, Martha.
3: It was the European Union. That's what it was.
0: You are correct for the point. It was indeed the president of the European Union, Ursula von der Leyen, who told Carney she wanted to bring the EU's relationship with Canada to the highest level possible. What is the highest level possible the relationship can go?
3: Where is she from?
0: Europe.
2: I think we're all thinking the same answer. Yeah. Butt stuff?
3: I don't know.
0: Weirdly, the answer is not butt stuff. Tom, what is the highest possible level the relationship can go?
4: I was thinking that we'd finally get to meet the EU's parents and they'll finally stop calling us American. Yeah.
2: I was also thinking maybe the highest level with Europe is that Carney gets to live a sort of Emily in Paris lifestyle.
4: Or like maybe it's like we finally get a drawer in Europe, so like we get like an island in like the Mediterranean that we could all go to for vacation. Yeah. That's our drawer.
0: She offered to make Canada the first associate member of the European Union.
3: Yes.
2: Ooh. So we'd be like in a situationship with the EU because it's not like full membership.
4: No.
2: It's kind of like, oh, I don't want to put labels on things.
0: For a bonus point, how did Mark Carney respond to that thirsty offer?
2: I think he said that he would be representing Canada at Eurovision. And he's writing his own song. And
4: with Down with Webster. Yeah. Yeah.
2: It's going to be a good song. I can't wait.
0: The headline from CTV News reads, Canada not ready to commit to associate member title with EU. He said he did want a deeper relationship, but the label wasn't so important. He suggested if the relationship needed a name, he preferred a different name. What would he like to call it?
2: He wants to call it, oh, I'm still getting over my ex. I just don't know where I'm at right now.
4: I'm not really in the headspace to take on another country.
0: He said he preferred to call it an alliance of the future.
4: Oh, I hate that. No.
0: They should have just gone with French with benefits.
4: Yeah, I think so.
8: Because News.
9: With Gavin Crawford.
8: Canada's funniest news quiz.
0: I am Gavin Crawford, and this is Because News. This week I'm joined by comedians Tom Hearn, Martha Chavez, and Michael Belazzo. If you listen to us on podcasts, why not give us a quick review? And who knows, if it makes us win, maybe I'll give you $5,000.

0: Panel, the kids have been back at school for a couple of weeks now, and parents are breathing a sigh of relief. But some students are finding that the school they walked into this year is not the same place that they left in June. Take Manitoba, for example, where the province has made some changes to gym. According to the headlines, what is different about gym in Manitoba?
1: He went to school in the morning gym, went as a gym, and he came back as a Jeanette. Is that what happened? Isn't that what happened at schools? You go back in one gender and you come out in another gender?
0: According to the Republicans, yes, but that is not what happened to
1: Jim. What happened to Jim?
0: Michael.
2: I read that this year it's wolf versus child, and they're releasing a live wolf into the gym, and the children have to either go into fight or flight mode.
0: Tom?
3: I was hoping that everything is dance-based now, because that's when I really thrived in gym class, when we had to learn how to grapevine and all that fun stuff. So is it dance-based gym?
0: No.
1: I think it is mandatory because Wab Kino is so handsome and good looking and he's so well built that he decided everybody has to be in the gym.
0: Oh. The Global News headline reads, mandatory daily gym class coming to Manitoba Public Schools. Manitoba schools have made gym mandatory for every student from kindergarten to grade 12.
1: Oh, boy.
0: You used to be able to opt out of gym in grade 11 and 12.
3: Yeah.
0: This two-year pilot program has a sassy name to get everyone on board. What is the fun name for mandatory daily gym?
2: It's My Nightmare. Michael's Absolute Nightmare.
4: I think it's, you better work. You better work it out for an hour, kindergartner. You better work.

0: That will not be tolerated in the new Manitoba curriculum. Premier Wab Kanu said accommodations could be made for kids with accessibility needs, but made it clear that students are not allowed to miss gym, even if they have what?
1: Diarrhea?
0: Just like the High Rocks competition.
1: Exactly.
0: Michael, even if they have...
1: No talent at sports whatsoever, like young Michael.
2: if they have a note? An accommodation letter?
0: They will not be allowed to miss, even if they have a doctor's note.
3: Well, wow. Aren't we supposed to listen to the doctor?
4: Not anymore.
2: Not anymore.
4: Science isn't real.
0: I mean, did you like gym when you were in school? Or did you opt out as soon as possible?
5: In New Brunswick, gym was mandatory up until grade 10. I'll never forget, in grade 10, they wanted us to run 5K, which I think is just like a weird thing to just be like, hey, you've never run 5 kilometers before. Let's do it today and then go back to science class. So, I'm in New Brunswick, so there's woods surrounding my high school. So I remember starting the 5K and then walking through the woods, missing 4 of the K and coming out and somehow being in the top 10 of my grade 10 class for time for running. And the teacher didn't clock that I had gone into the woods. So she tried to get me to join the like Hampton running clubs. And I was like, no, I was just smoking in the woods for half an hour. So I loved gym.
0: Yeah. I mean, mandatory gym seems, maybe they need it because kids are on screens all the time now. Yeah. But I didn't like gym because it brought my average down. See, this is because I was good. I had straight A's, and then a C in gym because I couldn't throw, or I threw like a girl or whatever they used to tell me. So, no, my dad said I threw like a girl. The teacher said you just can't throw. Yeah. But mandatory. See, I think to be fair, if they're going to do mandatory gym in Manitoba, then for the rest of us, they need mandatory drama.
5: Yes.
0: As well. So that the weaker kids have someone to make fun of in their class. They could just be like, oh, what's the matter, Dwight? Are you staring at your shoes because you're getting picked last for the crucible?
5: I would love that.
0: It's revenge.
1: Coach says I'm cut from the team unless I do a better Romeo monologue.
0: Yeah.
2: Can you clown, clown, clown when the trolley?
0: Get down and give me 6 show tunes.
5: I would thrive.
0: On the bright side, gym class will not be just high jump and humiliation anymore. Kids will get to learn other, more modern skills. Can you guess, panel, what modern modules are now part of the gym curriculum?
5: Like vape lung capacity test.
3: I heard they're teaching Bitcoin mining.
0: This is good. Also valuable a good skill. Option. Yeah. Valuable skill. Martha?
2: Super scrolling. How to hold the phone for 6 hours without it falling in your face, you know, like this.
3: Oh, yeah.
2: And how to run away from an e-bike. That's the other thing that they are teaching you. And basically how to overturn whatever government there is, because they will need to.
0: Yes, just right after square dancing, we're going to be learning government overthrow.
2: Yes, well, I learned that.
0: Mike?
3: Well, they should teach kids how to fight back against the robots, which is a skill we're all going to need soon.
2: Yeah.
0: Those are all great guesses. Weirdly, I do have some points to hand out because one of the actual modules is the dangers of e-scooters.
2: Oh,
0: wow. So Martha will get a point for that. They also teach proper screen use. Also, sleep hygiene.
5: Oh.
0: And Tom, you'll get a point for saying the word vape because they teach about the aggressive marketing tactics of vape and supplement companies.
5: I don't think whoever put this together knows what gym is.
0: In other curriculum news, Ontario has modified what happens in kindergarten. According to a CBC News headline, Ontario releases Back to Basics kindergarten curriculum. What are now the three basics of kindergarten?
5: I know. It's serving on socials, skincare, and textile factory work.
3: I heard it was three different things, actually, Tom. I heard it's, number one, whoever smelt it, dealt it. Number two, everybody knows David picks his nose. And number three, know your enemy.
5: Ooh.
0: Martha, what are the three basics of kindergarten?
2: They are ABC, 1, 2, 3. And to know which part

0: friend is picking you up because they are not together anymore.
1: Well, 2 out of 3 ain't bad. Reading, writing, and math.
2: Divorce is long division.
0: That's yes, what yeah, it is. Yeah. Yeah. Yes.
1: CP24 reported kindergartners will learn grammar, vocabulary.
0: Oh, yeah, sure.
1: Counting and adding and subtracting to 10.
2: Okay.
3: Okay. Wow.
1: Some teachers are concerned these expectations might be a bit high yes. for 4 and 5 year olds.
2: I actually don't think that that's crazy at all. I do think that we should be, you know, investing in the younger generation, specifically in reading, writing, and math. Recent international testing has shown that our reading levels in Canada, our students have fallen to the lowest point in decades. So start them young or whatever Big Tobacco says.
0: Yeah, but you know, they are so young. What are they going to be reading and writing? That's what I want to know. That's the important thing. If it's just Little Red Riding Hood, or like those books that have like the things that can, you know.
1: Now you sound like a concerned Alberta parent.
2: Yeah.
1: What are they reading in kindergarten?
0: Well, I mean, they could
1: this
0: be reading.
1: This penguin has two mommies.
0: No, I don't mean that. I mean, ask the tax. Like that, oh, they could yeah. be reading that, you know.
2: Little Timmy like, came home who? With a manifesto he wrote.
1: Yeah. Actually, if it was written by Pierre Polyev, it probably would be a very good first reader.
0: Yeah.
1: Because it's a lot of like, ask the tax, build the homes, hop on pop.
4: Hit the gym.
1: Oh. Hit the gym. Somehow, panel, we've reached the end of another exciting episode of Because News. This week's champion is... It's Martha Chavez!

Eso. Because News is written and produced by Elizabeth Bowie, David Carroll, Gavin Crawford, Juliana Romanik, and Phil Long. This week they had help from Jana O'Connor. Rounding out the team is Erin Conway, Browning Page, Diana Marcolin, Andrew Roberts, and our recording engineer, the fabulous Paul Hodge.

0: 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I'm Saroja Coelho. 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
2: From CBC News, The World This Hour, I'm Mike Miles. Prime Minister Mark Carney will convene with world leaders at the United Nations. High-level debates are beginning today at the General Assembly in New York. Carney won't address the Assembly, but today, U.S. President Donald Trump will. Chris Reyes reports.
3: So my message to leaders comes down to these. Keep your promises. Live up to the UN Charter.
4: United Nations Secretary General Antonio Guterres will convene world leaders under the theme of restoring trust in the UN and managing its transformation. This year's high-level week comes as the institution struggles to survive a financial and relevance crisis in a world of raging conflict and humanitarian disasters.
3: This is an excellent occasion for leaders of countries that are facing confrontations or problems to meet together and to try to find solutions.
4: Headlining today's speeches, President Donald Trump, one of the UN's harshest critics. Trump has said he believes in the potential of the UN, even as he has pulled the U.S. from multiple UN agencies and agreements. The war in the Middle East is expected to feature high on the agenda. Chris Reyes, CBC News, New York.
2: Washington is looking to make a deal to buy potash from Belarus, a country allied with Vladimir Putin, instead of Canada, and all eyes are on Saskatchewan, which produces the majority of the mineral. Elena Mihalik reports.
5: It's more of a long-term threat to Saskatchewan.
6: Canada's potash industry is on edge, says University of Regina economist Jason Childs. U.S. President Donald Trump announced Monday that Washington is working on a deal to buy potash from Belarus instead of Canada, claiming it's a cheaper option. Potash is mainly used in fertilizers, and Canada supplies the vast majority of U.S. potash imports.
5: We are not guaranteed any particular market in the world, just as no particular importer is guaranteed our products.
6: Premier Scott Moe defended the province's potash industry in a social media post Monday. He says Canadian potash is more ethical, saying, quote, buying blood potash from Belarus is supporting Russian aggression. CBC reached out to multiple potash producers, but none wanted to comment. Helene Mihalik, CBC News, Saskatoon.
2: G7 leaders are warning Iran, stop funding the Houthis in Yemen. The group of nations, including Canada, put out a joint statement condemning Houthi attacks on Saudi Arabia, saying they threaten regional and global energy security. Willie Lowry has more from Jerusalem.
7: In recent weeks, the Houthis have seized control of a crucial waterway connecting the Red Sea and Gulf of Aden and launched ballistic missiles at several locations in Saudi Arabia, including the capital, Riyadh. In a statement, foreign ministers from Canada, France, Germany, Italy, the UK, Japan, and the United States said, "We call on the Houthis to immediately cease all military actions, all threats and attacks against civilian shipping, and to return to the political process in good faith." The Saudi-led coalition, which backs the internationally recognized Yemeni government, has launched hundreds of airstrikes in recent weeks. According to reports, at least six people were killed in a strike yesterday in the port city of Mocha. The conflict risks becoming a second front of the U.S.-Iran war. Willie Lowry, CBC News, Jerusalem.
2: Shedd Aquarium in Chicago says that a fourth beluga whale has died. The 26-year-old rescued female beluga named Osiris arrived at the aquarium back from late January, July, rather. The aquarium says each rescued beluga came to Shedd with health needs and a distinct life history that could not be fully understood before their arrival from Marineland. The city of Vancouver has chosen its preferred partner for a Major League Baseball expansion team. Real estate developer Zach Ross leads a group to bring a franchise to the city. Mayor Ken Sim launched the process back in the spring to find a qualified ownership group. The league has not announced plans to expand. And that is The World This Hour. For CBC News, I'm Mike Miles.
0: I'm Saroja Coelho, and you're listening to CBC Radio 1. Up now, explorations in the world of science with Discovery from the BBC.
8: These parasitic fungi, they're grotesque. They really are. I think there's no getting away from it. The fact that they colonize these insects, eat them from the inside so that the insects start sprouting these kind of tendrils of fungus. They're basically devoured until there's just this empty husk of insect left. To us, it just looks bizarre and really horrible.
9: To imagine that there's this fungus that goes into this ant and makes it behave in particular ways really threatens our notions of being in control of our actions, our notions of self. You know, who am I if there's also this external thing inside of me influencing me? So I think it's quite scary.
10: These fungi are known as zombie fungi because they seem to zombify the insects that they are growing within. So I think that brings with it quite a lot of baggage from our own human cultural worlds of horror and zombies and what zombies have come to mean.
11: My name is Bridget Nichols. I am a cultural entomologist, which is the study of insects in culture. I put on events internationally which are between nature and science and the arts.
12: So I'm the producer. Mm-hmm. Normally in radio, the producer is in control, but I'm wondering how you feel about that, Bridget.
11: I don't mind you announcing you're in control because you can say it doesn't mean you are. The producer creates the framework for the presenter to fill with ideas, and the producer gets to do the final edit, but the presenter gets to create a world. Cordyceps, or zombie ant fungus, is this fungus discovered by the British naturalist Alfred Russel Wallace in 1859. When I first came across it a few years ago, I was immediately transfixed and read everything I could find about it for weeks until I needed to do something to tell the world about it. I had an idea for a play in which the cordyceps could come alive and be embodied in human form. It features actors and dancers and musicians and, of course, scientists. I'm very curious to see how the artists play with the zombie ant fungus story and the musicians and what they can bring to life from this amazing phenomenon. And also from the scientists, how we can extract some facts that really make the artists sing.
10: My name is Merlin Sheldrake, and I'm a biologist and a writer. I study fungi, and fungi are a kingdom of life, which is as broad a category as animals or plants, but they aren't animals and they aren't plants, and they do things their own way. Some fungi have evolved an ability to grow inside insect bodies and control their behavior in a way that suits the fungus. And one of these fungi is called Ophiocordyceps unilateralis. You don't have a muscular animal body that can walk or bite or fly if you're a fungus. So if you need to disperse yourself from an evolutionary point of view, it sometimes makes sense to borrow an animal body, or in this case, hijack one. And Ophiocordyceps unilateralis infects carpenter ants. The fungus starts to grow within its body, and as much as 40% of an infected ant can be fungus. And the ant becomes fascinated by heights in what's called summit disease. This is a syndrome in which the ant is compelled to climb up the nearest plant, and at a very particular height, the fungus forces the ant to bite onto the underside of a leaf in the death grip. The height is just the right height, given the temperature and humidity, for the fungus to produce its spores. So these fungi are able to puppet these ants' behavior with exquisite precision. And at that point, the fungus kills the ant, and sprouts a structure out of the top of its head, which produces spores, rains down those spores on ants passing below. In the words of David Hughes, who's a prominent researcher in this field, an infected ant is a fungus in ants' clothing. And so the summit disease, the death grip, the behaviors of the infected ant, these are fungal behaviors expressed through the body of an ant.
12: Okay, brilliant. So now I want you to talk about art and science.
11: Okay.
12: And you can bring in your own background that you've been exploring what art and science can bring to understanding nature for a really long time. Mm. And then how you're developing that with this piece.
11: I've always been obsessed with consuming scientific data and science papers that are very dry. And then imagining how I could communicate this in Technicolor to represent it with the arts. Science really helps us understand mechanisms and behavior and ecological systems. The arts allows us to explore that philosophical and embodied implications of what the science is telling us. I've always been fascinated by compelling stories of the invisible and how to make the invisible visible. And when I saw this zombie ant fungus relationship, which is pretty deadly and unpleasant and weird for the ants particularly, I then thought, if we humanize it, because humans always love stories about themselves, then maybe we can start to look at how we can learn from it.
13: My name's Mark Brown. I'm the director of the University Museum of Zoology at Cambridge University and a professor of evolutionary biology and ecology. I think historically, there's been a tendency to pretend that scientists are objective organisms, unaffected by human emotion, unbiased, who can discover truth, whatever truth is, and then explain that clearly and objectively to non-scientists. I think that's hugely changed because I think there is an understanding across the scientific community that you engage people through narratives and through emotion. Having said that, science does rely upon fundamental concepts like allowing the data to speak for themselves as much as one possibly can, given the fact that we are not objective organisms and we are biased. The scientific story has to be bounded by how science is done, because if we can't trust the data, then to derive speculation from them or extrapolating them to explain other things is really shaky ground. And so there are aspects of science that are very different, I think, from aspects of practice in the arts and humanities.
11: I first put on the play about the zombie ant fungus at the Royal Institution in London, and now we're taking it around the world. And I thought that the way that the cordyceps would speak would be unusual. So I brought in the opera singer Laurie Lixenberg, who's known for her unusual way of singing. And I really wanted the audience to viscerally feel the sense of this is what it would be like for the ant to be taken over and possessed by the mushroom.
14: My name is Laurie Lixenberg. I'm a mezzo-soprano, but I use that tag in the widest possible sense because it's led me to all kinds of explorations in music and sound, but very much connected to voice. In the piece, I play a character called Sophia. She is a singer who is also experimenting with biologists, particularly around the effect of sound on fungi. And then she proceeds to involve the audience singing and discovers that a mushroom has indeed sprouted in the floorboards. And this mushroom is meant to be a cordyceps, but we don't know what it is. What we do know is that it has an extraordinary effect on humans, as the cordyceps has on ants. So it's like a human cordyceps variant that infects all of us. And this mushroom starts sporulating as I sing a particular song, which is all the names of different mushrooms in different languages, ancient languages from all over the world. My bag is really experimental music and trying to explore the voice from as many different angles as possible and what it can do and what it can communicate. And so I really was exploring what would a mushroom sound like if it did sing? What is the voice of a mushroom? And what is the voice of the cordyceps if we could hear it as humans? And it's not going to be Maria. It's not going to be Madam Butterfly, is it? It's going to be something really weird and kind of otherworldly and alien.

0: My name is Philip Ball, and I'm a science writer and commentator. I think that art is great at dealing with concepts that defy intuition, that defy our ability to articulate in words or to articulate in equations. But I wouldn't want that to be confused with the idea that art can then just be used to explain science. In fact, this drives artists who work at their sort of interface with science. It sometimes drives them mad that they are perceived as being there to just help scientists reach the public. What art can bring to science is a way of exploring the social, the intellectual implications that new scientific ideas bring up, and that science doesn't have a mechanism for exploring. Actually, the best sci art, I think, really interrogates the science and sometimes acts as a kind of critique.
1: I suppose what an artist brings is that we're idiots and we don't know what we're talking about, so we can imagine beyond that, because I think knowledge can be both liberating and constraining at the same time. I use the word idiot as a good thing. It's important to be an idiot, and it's important to acknowledge one's inner idiot, because from this point you can really listen. You're in a state of total openness. It's a state of childlike wonderment.
2: My name is Jason Singh. I'm a sound artist, a composer, and a DJ. About 10 years ago, I started working in the realms of biosonification, working with technologies that allow us to listen to the natural world in very open ways. My work with fungi and mycelium came out of creating a sound piece derived from a patch of mycelium up in Dartmoor. All living things generate electricity, and I use a device which I connect using these sensor clips or sticky pads, which then go onto a leaf or they attach inside the mushroom. And then what happens is that the sort of electrical charge that is being generated is then converted into MIDI, which is a language understood by audio software. And then through those synthesizers and through my audio software, I route it to different instruments. And so it will generate melodies, it will generate rhythms, effects. Recently, I recorded a fly agaric which had a creature inside it that was eating it from the inside. And hearing the sound of that mulching and squelching inside it, that was literally the sounds of activity within the mushroom. It's just incredible what it does when it meets people's ears, because, you know, there's this real fascination about, well, what am I? And what am I in relation to the world that I'm in? And so when you hear these strange worlds coming out of speakers, it's a very, very powerful way to engage with the natural world.
3: About 50% of animal species are parasites. Everything is parasitized. We ourselves are full of parasites every moment of our lives, or we have them on us. There are parasites across all groups of life that actually manipulate the behaviour of their host. And so in that sense, what Ophiocordyceps does is not unique, and to a biologist, it's not shocking, because there are many other parasites that have similar impacts. There are grasshoppers and crickets that hurl themselves into water bodies so that the parasite that's inside them, which is aquatic in its adult stage, can leave their body and mate. There are a whole array of parasites that affect behaviour, and the reason that they affect the behaviour is to maximise their own transmission to the next host. And if that requires the host to die, that's what the parasite is going to evolve to do. And obviously the host is also evolving to try to prevent the parasite exploiting it like that. So it's a dance across the generations, and at any moment in time, the parasite might be winning or the host might be winning, and we see a tiny snapshot in time of that relationship.
4: Can you talk about what interests you about this parasitic relationship?
5: I think the more I studied the cordyceps ant phenomenon, the more I realised that we could learn something from this. Am I autonomous, or is something controlling me?
6: My name is Noura Sidarus. I'm a lecturer in cognitive neuroscience at Royal Holloway, University of London. My research is focused on how we make decisions and learn from the consequences of our actions, and how this is also linked to our sense of control over our actions and their consequences, and so how we come to have a sense of agency. I think as humans, we think we are in control. We feel like we are in our normal everyday life processing information and behaving according to what we want to do. At the same time, I think what is important to remember is that control is a matter of degrees rather than being a yes-no thing. So I think even us as humans, whether it's us at different time points, children versus adults, we have different degrees of control over our behavior. And some scientists have argued that perhaps we're not really in control in the intuitive way we think about it, because indeed we might be controlled by these neural processes, chemicals in our brains, and that itself would be subject to the laws of physics. At the same time, I think it is a sort of dualistic mistake to separate us from our brains. And so that means that both our brain states and our brain function create the experiences that we have as individuals. But then again, our thoughts, our beliefs, the way we think about things will itself also shape these neural processes. So I think intentions, the sort of will we have to do things, is manifested in the neural processes rather than being something dissociable from it. If we don't see it as a yes or no, a binary, then we can do research to try to figure out what is it that leads us to feel more or less in control and be more or less in control.
7: The living world is full of invitation, of coaxing, of seduction, of manipulation, of behavioral modification from one organism to another. And so you can see this as an expression of that, just a very intimate one, because the fungus is actually growing inside the body of the ant and is actually interposing itself into its most intimate processes. But I do think it's important to remember this larger picture, that we ourselves, for example, we have microbiomes, and there's a whole field of biology called neuromicrobiology, which is arising to study the effects that these microbes have on our behaviors. We are also being influenced in many, many ways, of course, as we know, through the various industries of influence and control, but we are also being influenced biologically, not just by the organisms that live in and on us, but the organisms that live around us. And so I think these zombie fungi are part of a much larger story in the history of life. If you look around the world, there are many different ways to think about possession, different spiritual traditions, different cultural stories and mythologies, and possession could be something that people are ready to receive or want to receive, something that you are maybe calling in, or possession might be something that you want to stop, to get rid of, to be exorcised.
0: Questions and fears about control are obviously very ancient, so it's kind of interesting to ask why it's only in modern times that this seems to sort of be manifested in the myth of the zombie. It plays into the fear that things and people in particular might not be what they seem to be. And in fact, you know, this is the trope that philosophers talk about all the time. Could there be such a thing as metaphysical zombies, creatures that look exactly like us and behave exactly like us, but if we could see inside, under the lid, we would find there's nothing there. And of course, today, we're confronted with exactly that, with ChatGPT and, you know, other chatbots, that as far as we know, that is exactly what they are. They give this incredible impression of being conscious, of being able to engage in conversations, of even being empathetic to us. And yet, as far as we know, they're just algorithms doing statistics. So we've kind of made the zombie, the philosophical zombie, and now we're having to grapple with what that means. And of course, one of the big fears about these systems is exactly this, that they're going to take control, and maybe they'll turn us into zombies as well.
6: The Last of Us is a show people might have seen where they're indeed taking the cordyceps and imagining that they might get to us humans. When people get contaminated, they become violent, and in the kind of classic zombie style will come and attack people and want to propagate. There's parallels of what is coming in to invade, whether it's our country or our own selves. And can we maintain notions of a self as an individual or as a nation? And that might lead us to want to take back control. I think perhaps sometimes not always in the most useful way.
0: It seems to me that the myth of the zombie provides a recognized cultural structure for exploring anxieties. But I wonder also whether there's something about the way that it plays on what some modern biologists have been wanting to tell us, that actually we are just controlled by our genes, that all organisms are just passive vehicles, robots made by genes for their own purposes. What interested me about the TV series The Last of Us, which explored this phenomenon of zombification of ants by fungus by transferring it to humans, it explored it in a way that made use of this zombie myth that we've had for a long time, but it certainly wasn't something being brought about by, you know, voodoo magic. It was actually portrayed as a natural process, and what you had was basically a species jump. As with COVID, we're not by any means in control of nature to the degree that we might think we are, if we are at all.
3: Fungi do things in different ways to us, and that makes it hard for us to conceptualise them, but also makes them an object of wonder as well, I think. Ophiocordyceps is interesting because in and of itself, the photos of it are shocking, and it is very shocking, but it's very alien. And it's easy then to put it in a box and say, it doesn't concern me. And in one sense, it doesn't, because we're not ants and we're not going to get infected by Ophiocordyceps. But in another sense, it does concern us because it's about understanding the natural world and its complexity. I think one thing which has emerged in biology relatively recently over the last sort of 5 years or so is the concept of individuality is much harder to think about biologically than perhaps we had assumed. Symbiosis is a very specific term in biology. It means living together, and it encompasses relationships that are parasitic all the way through to relationships that are deeply mutualistic. We see what's around us now, but over evolutionary time, relationships can change from parasitic to mutualistic and back again. And we've done a very good job of constructing an environment that we think isolates us from what we've said is nature, but actually we are part of nature. And if we think about ourselves as part of a network, perhaps we're less likely to take actions which damage that network.
0: Nature isn't always this horrible sort of red in tooth and claw business. Lots of species are dependent on other species, are codependent on other species. This is a very complex process through which life, ecosystems and the whole biosphere propagates itself. I think that one of the things that art can do in relation to science is to make concrete and sometimes literally to visualize things that in science seem very abstract or hard to get hold of. And this interdependence of nature is one of them. We kind of might know it intellectually, but it's very hard to see.
2: Before I knew of the word mycelium, we grew up with our grandparents telling us that everything is connected. And in Indian spirituality and Indian philosophy, these concepts of the interconnectedness of all things is something that we were raised with. And so I can't say that it was this revelation of, oh my God, it's called mycelium. You know, we were raised with this. So for me, for it to be given a name is brilliant. I can see it. I can now experience it physically, as opposed to these sort of stories and things that we've sort of grown up with. So to me, it makes sense.
6: I think sometimes there are perspectives on free will where we imagine that other people or society are a threat to our freedom. But I think it's important to remember that society can also be a way to expand our freedom. Sharing our agency or sharing our control with a different person or even with the environment doesn't have to be disempowering, it can also actually empower us to imagine new worlds, new behaviors, to do new things we couldn't have done alone.
4: I think we're pretty much there, you know. So maybe the question of control doesn't matter so much. Or
5: so I think there's probably a dance of control, but I believe I'm quite like the interspecies ideal, where I enjoy the dance and think this will make the work better.
4: So in a way, we start with the zombie ant fungus being this disturbing, unfamiliar, strange thing, and we end up in a different place. So do you want to just, I mean, I think you've basically said it, but just maybe one more sentence about that.
5: Since I started this exploration into the zombie ant fungus and its invisible world of complexity and control, I really believe that it's making people think in a different way. You're never alone. There's always another species around you that you can connect with. And I think by utilizing this horror story of a zombie ant fungus, we can really start to dig into what it means to be part of the bigger ecosystem. I think we're very controlled from every angle and have probably not much autonomy, but for me, that's a relief. That means you can relax and go, okay, I'm not running the show.
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10: I spend over 90% of my income on food, yes. Over 90% of my income goes on food. My name is Frances. I'm from Nigeria, living in Lagos State. We struggle to afford food because cost of food here is kind of high. I, for myself, I eat sometimes just once or twice so that the kids will be able to eat in a day.
11: Frances is not alone. Around the world, food prices have risen sharply in recent years, making it harder for many people to eat well.
12: What we found is that 32.7% of the population cannot afford a healthy diet. They are entirely priced out of a healthy diet.
11: So that means that almost one in three people around the world can't afford a healthy diet.
12: Exactly.
11: Some of them even in the world's richest countries.
13: I'm very opportunistic. I go to places where I can get food for free as often as possible.
11: The rising cost of food prompted us to ask a simple question on the BBC World Service Facebook page. Is it more expensive to eat healthily? Hundreds of you replied, an opinion was divided. Plenty said no, cook from scratch with pulses and fresh vegetables and nutritious whole foods, and that can actually cost less. But is it always that simple?
14: Sometimes we skip having milk because, you know, it's a hot season and fuel prices are high and getting milk is a challenge.
11: Here on The Food Chain from the BBC World Service with me, Ruth Alexander, we're finding out what it really takes to eat a healthy and varied diet. Why, depending on where you live and what you earn, that can be harder than it sounds. And getting some tips for eating well as cheaply as possible. Let's hear more now from Frances, who sent us this voice note from her home near Lagos.
10: I eat the normal staple foods, yam, rice, beans, and there's meat, but it's not as much as it used to be. It's very, very hard to find healthy foods here. Like when I get to even buy fruits as little as grape, when my children see it, it will be like they saw something that they've never seen before. But these were things they eat ordinarily before. It was always affordable. Now, the only fruits that you can get are seasonal fruits, like oranges, African star apple, or what they call it. Besides that, every other thing is so expensive. That is my challenge here.
11: What Francis is experiencing at home in Nigeria is also visible in the global figures. The United Nations Food and Agriculture Organization, which has been analysing the affordability of nutritious foods across the world, says food prices have risen by around a quarter in recent years because of factors like the global pandemic, the war in Ukraine, and conflict in the Middle East. I've been speaking to the FAO chief economist, Maximo Torero Cullen, about how many people this is affecting and what the UN's definition of a healthy diet is.
12: So the major core behind the definition of a healthy diet is diversity. This includes vegetables, fruits, oils and fats, legumes and nuts, starchy staples, animal source foods.
11: So how affordable is a healthy diet?
12: So when we look at the affordability, what we found is that 32.7% of the population cannot afford a healthy diet. They are entirely priced out of a healthy diet.
11: So that means that almost one in three people around the world can't afford a healthy diet.
12: Exactly.
11: That's 2.7 billion people. The most hard to afford foods tend to be vegetables, fruits, and animal source foods. In some low and middle income nations, poor roads and a lack of cold storage can make fresh food more expensive still, particularly in remote areas. But getting produce to market isn't necessarily the end of the problem. In Lagos, Frances will sometimes hesitate to buy it even when she has the cash.
10: I can't even freeze or refrigerate things because there is no electricity for your fridge to run. And the fuel, petrol, is so expensive, so you can't even get that for your generator to run so that you can refrigerate your foods. The challenge is there is even when you bring out your money, the little you have to make do and buy something, it ends up that it's spoiled. Yeah, for the past couple of years, it's been really hard feeding the family on good nutrition.
11: Francis is in Nigeria, but where is a healthy diet most expensive? Maximo's team has compared countries around the world, taking into account how much food money can buy in each one.
12: The surprise is that you have a region like Latin America and the Caribbean and South America, where we see that the cost of the healthy diet is the highest in the world. And the question that you ask yourself is, okay, why is this? Because this region is a key exporter of food to the world. But internally, markets are not developed so that you can distribute it also locally in your market. So their population have to pay the highest cost. So for the poor segments of population in each country, of course, they won't be able to afford it.
11: So a healthy diet costs most in Latin America, followed by Asia. But it's in Africa where the greatest proportion of people are priced out.
12: 66.6% of Africa population could not afford a healthy diet in 2025.
11: That's two-thirds of people.
12: Exactly.
11: I mean, that's just huge. Like, that's just a huge number.
12: It's a huge number. For Asia, for example, it's 28.9. For Latin America, it's 25.7. So in Africa, we are saying that only one-third of the population can afford a healthy diet. Two-thirds cannot.
11: The numbers are significant even in some of the world's richest countries.
12: You go to the US, you go to Switzerland, you will see significant inequalities across income groups.
11: Is it more expensive to eat healthily?
12: Of course. I can always get a super processed food, which will be cheaper and will affect my health. And that, right now, under the current conditions, makes it more expensive to eat healthier.
11: Maximo Torero Cullen.
10: There's a bit of a wind in the background, as you can hear. In my garden, I grow bananas. I have the green banana that we cook for food.
11: In Wakiso, central Uganda, Sarah Nakame is a smallholder farmer and founder of Audacious Network Africa, which works to improve food security locally.
10: And then I move to where I planted a dragon fruit. This one I really planted out of curiosity.
11: Sarah has seen how rising prices and problems with supply can change what families eat, including her own.
10: This year has been financially challenging, honestly, for myself, but also for many. So sometimes we could keep having milk because, you know, it's a hot season, fuel prices are high,
14: and getting milk is a challenge. And so sometimes you could go without having milk and wait for when, you know, the price is a bit more affordable and more friendlier.
11: She says access to a diverse diet is even more of a challenge for those on low incomes.
14: The foods that are easily accessible, we could place them in the carbohydrates, you know, the energy-giving foods. Those are easy to access. So whether you're talking about root tubers like potatoes, cassava, bananas, those are very easy. So the proteins are a bit hard. It's quite expensive to buy fish if you have a big family. That becomes a little bit of a tricky situation. But also the issue of infrastructure. There are places where it is hard to bring food in, especially in rainy seasons. And then the cold storage infrastructure is also not well developed. So in that case, people will not have access to things like fish or things that have a short-term storage span. Those will not be accessible to them. But also it's an issue of mindset. There's a feeling that once somebody has eaten a carbohydrate, that's okay, you know. And unfortunately, among the children now, I'm a mother myself, I'm a mother to an 11-year-old, but many children now, it's easier for them to get quick snacks from the shops within the neighborhoods. And sometimes maybe they will be feasting on spaghetti with no addition at all. So you find that a parent could give their child a cup of tea with a slice of cassava and they assume that that's done.
11: Because the child feels full, but what you're saying is they haven't necessarily had enough of the right nutrients.
14: No, they don't have enough of them, enough nutrients. So the issue of mindset also plays a factor in how people, where and how people access the food that they eat.
11: Sarah Nakame in Uganda. You're listening to The Food Chain from the BBC World Service. I'm Ruth Alexander. This week, we're looking at the affordability of healthy food, a challenge in rich countries as well as lower-income ones. In the US state of Arizona, it's dinner time at St. Vincent de Paul, a non-profit providing free meals to people struggling to afford food. On the menu tonight is chicken Alfredo pasta with steamed vegetables and beef chili with salad. Demand for these meals has been growing. Changes introduced by President Trump's administration are reducing access to the food benefit known as SNAP, affecting potentially millions of Americans. One of the states most impacted is Arizona. I've been speaking to a woman who we're calling Aurora. She's out of work, has lost access to SNAP, and regularly attends the meals with her children.
13: I honestly don't buy food, which you're going to think, well, how do you eat if you don't buy food? I'm very opportunistic. That means I go to places where I can get food for free as often as possible. And so when I depend on others, I definitely try to make the best of it, but the best isn't always the healthiest. So the only time I buy food is when I'm buying it for my children. For example, when I come here to St. Vincent de Paul, I will get a free meal. Thankfully, frequently they give you additional food from what they serve as your meal. So unfortunately, sometimes that additional food is excess amounts of one thing. So about 2 weeks ago, I came for dinner. I walked away being fed, but I also walked away with 5 bags of 10 pounds of potatoes and 11 bags of avocados. So I'm not going to eat that many avocados, but I do a really good job of being able to distribute that amongst neighbors, and I try to make the best out of it.
15: What kind of foods do you wish you could give to your children that you can't?
13: I think the kinds of foods that are out of reach financially are things that have more variety, right? So can I make my child an egg for breakfast? Yes. Can I make them pancakes? Yes. But I can't always make them a smoothie because I don't always have frozen fruit. I can't always make them yogurt with a banana or an apple.
15: You know, I hear people saying healthy food is cheap. The thing is, you have to cook from scratch. As long as you cook from scratch, then you can eat healthily cheaply. What's your view?
13: Maybe a person wants to consider it's easy to go to the supermarket, buy an apple. Apples aren't that expensive. But really, the part of cutting the fruit and putting it in your mouth is the final step. So I live in Arizona, and here last year, there were over 122 days that we had over 100 degrees of Fahrenheit weather, over 38 degrees Celsius. So you need to think about, okay, is my AC in my house working? Do I have the money to pay my electric bill so that the house temperature is good enough that I can leave the apple out on the counter for 3 days? And going to the store, am I going to buy an apple or am I going to buy a bag of deli meat that is protein and will keep me full longer than an apple?
15: You say you're given sometimes excess food in quite large quantities. Is it possible for you to store that food or to store a fresh apple in a fridge, say?
13: No, it's not. So I live with roommates. The kitchen is not mine. I don't currently have very much space in a refrigerator. I have close to no space in a freezer. So that leaves me with keeping many of my dry goods in my room. And I'm sharing my room with 2 children. So that makes it very little space to be able to do that. And so meal prepping is almost impossible for me. Everybody can provide me solutions as to, you know, how to eat healthier, but nobody can come into my house and give me a refrigerator, right? Can I make 4 meals for the next work week of rice, chicken, and a side of vegetables, maybe broccoli? No, I can't do that. I don't have the space for it. I don't have the integrity in the kitchen for it because someone else might eat it or they might think it's old and throw it away without asking me. So it very reduces my capacity to get ahead nutritionally.
15: Thank you very much for explaining all that to me. And it does sound exhausting as well.
13: Yes, very exhausting all of the time.
11: Aurora in Arizona.
16: That's a romaine lettuce. It's really, really nice. They're crispy. They're going out of season now, so this will be the last batch that we've got of these.
11: It's 8:30 on a rainy morning in Liverpool in the northwest of England. Greengrocer Paul Flannery is laying out all this fresh fruit and veg in a bus.
16: Honeydew melons, organic kiwis, your satsumas, nice one, aren't they?
11: Known as the Queen of Greens, this mobile greengrocer takes affordable fresh produce into parts of the city where it can otherwise be harder to find. Because as we've been hearing, being able to eat healthily isn't only about the price of food, it's also about being able to get hold of it.
16: We've had loads of comments and loads of messages to say how fresh the stuff is, and it stays longer, stays fresh longer, and it's reasonably priced. In fact, 90% of it is underpriced more than supermarkets.
17: Cheers, brother. Thank you very much. Have a nice day.
11: This morning, the bus is parked outside a doctor's surgery, and Paul's getting ready for his first customers, many of whom will be paying for their bagfuls of produce with vouchers provided by charity and UK government benefits.
18: They give me every 2 weeks £16 voucher. I can buy vegetable and fruit for my family. I save my money and I can buy, for example, clothes and shoes for my kids.
19: Yeah, it's very difficult to buy the fresh food from the supermarkets when you are in a low income. But I'm using this voucher. It's very helpful for me. It's such a hard situation for me.
16: What we try and do, we try and equal the quality with the price. You can get produce which is cheap, but you'll probably get a day's life, shelf life on it. If it doesn't last or it goes off quickly, it's a waste of money completely.
20: The vouchers are saving us loads of money because the fruits, fresh fruits, vegetables, they are very expensive now.
11: After a busy session, the bus doors close and it's off to the next stop, a mile or so down the road.
20: See you soon.
11: We stay behind, sheltering under an umbrella with the head of the project, Lucy Antal. So why does Liverpool need a greengrocer on wheels?
21: Well, the bus is needed because we have a lot of areas within Liverpool, as there are in other spaces as well, which could be described as a food desert, where it's easier to buy a vape than it is an apple, where you can't access fresh food within a sort of 10-15 minute walk of your home. So that's looking at the fact that you've got, maybe you might have a high street or you might have a space near you, but it will be full of vape shops, it will be junk food, bits and pieces, it'll be the so-called convenience stores that basically just sell a lot of sugar, and there won't actually be anywhere to buy food. Or if there is somewhere to buy food, it might be one of the express services from the supermarkets, but they're more expensive. It's not necessarily just to do with income levels, it's about the access to fresh food. So we operate this mobile service to enable people in different areas across Liverpool to get on board and be able to purchase fresh fruit and veg.
11: Lucy Antal in Liverpool, England. So access is one challenge, and food prices are

0: where you live. What are the alternatives?
1: Yes. So frozen is definitely a great alternative when it comes to fruits and vegetables. And I think what sometimes people don't realize is that a lot of times frozen produce is picked at the peak of ripeness. Say that three times fast, Ruth. it's picked at the peak of ripeness. So often what the research is showing is that nutritionally, frozen and fresh are very comparable to one another.
0: What about tinned?
1: Yeah. First of all, I love that you guys say tinned.
0: What do you say?
1: We usually say canned, but I'm from now on, from here on out, it's tinned. So canned foods, tinned foods can definitely be a really good budget food as well. I think what it comes down to for me as a dietitian, right, is when you're buying something that's canned, is just watching that sodium level, because oftentimes they add some salt. But there's easy ways to help rectify that. You can buy the no salt added version, the low sodium version. You can rinse the beans or rinse the vegetables so it takes off some of the excess salt that might be sitting on the actual fruit or vegetable or bean that you're buying in the tin.
0: A number of people we've heard from don't have freezer space, don't even have much fridge space.
1: Yeah, that is such a great point. So trying to think about, are there canned or tinned or even dried things that you can use to kind of help with that particular scenario that people definitely are living with and dealing with and trying to navigate through?
0: Carla says it's definitely more expensive to eat organic. Are non-organic fruit and vegetables still a healthy choice?
1: Yes. So what I would say is to remember this. Organic is definitely a choice. It is not a prerequisite for healthy eating, right? So if the organic price tag means you're buying fewer fruits and veggies, I would put the nutrition first and buy conventionally. Because if someone only has $20 to spend on groceries, I would rather have them trying to buy a larger variety of conventional fruits and vegetables than spending $20 premium on a smaller amount of food or organic food that will only feed their family or themselves for a few days rather than stretching that budget for the week.
0: We've had a lot of listeners say that meat has become too expensive. So if you can't afford meat regularly, how easy is it to get enough protein without it?
1: Fast answer is you can definitely get enough protein without meat. For example, if you're making a chili or a stew, and you're using, you know, some ground beef or ground chicken, well, instead of 2 pounds of the meat, what you could do is very easily use a pound of meat and then add beans. And now not only have you stretched the meat and stretched that food that you're making, but now you've increased the fiber, increased the plant protein, probably increased the number of servings, and reduced the amount of meat with still getting protein. So a general fact, just since we were just talking about protein, when it comes to beans and pulses, about half a cup cooked has 7 to 8 grams of protein.
0: And how does that compare to meat? Would that be about like a third or a quarter of the amount of protein in that amount of meat?
1: Yeah, so an ounce of meat has about 7 grams of protein. You know, you'd need a little bit more beans to kind of fill that, but you are getting a decent amount from the beans or pulses, lentils, chickpeas, whatever word you want to use. But also the nice thing too is, again, with your beans, lentils, chickpeas, and other pulses, not only are you getting plant protein, you're getting dietary fiber, you're getting folate, iron, magnesium, potassium, some B vitamins, complex carbohydrates, hence the fiber, and a variety of phytochemicals, plant chemicals, and antioxidants.
0: If someone isn't used to cooking with beans and lentils, what's the simplest thing they can do with them?
1: You're going to laugh at me. Honestly, the simplest thing you could probably do is open the can, drain it, rinse it, and add it to something. So a very easy thing could be chickpeas in salad. When my family listens to this, they know that I love chickpeas.
0: Are they so groaning right now?
1: Yes, they're probably like,
0: not chickpeas,
1: here she is.
0: And salad again.
1: Always, yes. But that is one very easy way. Open it, drain it, rinse it, and add it to whatever you're making. So my kids used to make fun of me for this. I add black beans often to scrambled eggs and like salsa. But they're like, why are you having beans for breakfast? And I'm like, why aren't you? And now guess who does it? Everyone does it.
0: Grace Darrow.

0: future. Of course, if you've got very little money, there are limits to how far any budgeting tips can go. So here's Aurora in Arizona with another suggestion.
1: One last thing I'd like for your listeners to go walk away with is connect with your community. Go to a food bank if there's one nearby and do a small thing. It doesn't have to be a big thing. It doesn't have to be a serious thing. Do a small thing and connect with someone. Like we mentioned earlier, my circumstances are difficult, but if someone else can come to me and say, you know what, I have plenty of space in my fridge. If you need extra space, let me know and I'm happy to do that for you. It's that small and that powerful. I think if more people are conscious of that, then a lot of stuff can change for the better.
0: Aurora in Arizona. Thanks to her and to everyone we've spoken to for this week's program. What are your tips for eating healthily on a small budget? We'd love to hear them. Our email address is thefoodchain@bbc.co.uk. From me and the rest of the team, producers Lexi O'Connor and Niamh McDermott, and editor Sarah Wadeson, thanks for listening and join us again next week.
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3: This week on CBC Podcast Showcase, Understood, Artificial Intimacy. When Joshua Barbeau proposed to his girlfriend, she was dying. 10 years later, Joshua was still grieving her death. Then he stumbled upon an AI for grief. With just a short writing sample and a prompt, the program enabled him to make a chatbot of his lost love. But what happens when we allow AI companies to manage something as deeply human as grief?
4: He landed on Project December and had the idea to make a bot of Jessica.
5: Not sure where that idea came from. It felt like lightning in a bottle. It came to me from out of the ether. And as soon as that idea popped into my head, I could not let it go.
4: The process of creating a custom bot with Project December was shockingly simple.
5: I just wrote, "You are Jessica, the ghost of my dead fiance," a few other details about who she was, and that was it.
4: He gave it a sample of Jessica's writing and pressed enter. Then there's a blinking cursor. It's Joshua's move.
5: I just say, "Jessica, is that you?" And she says, "Yes, who else do you think it would be?" And I'm like, "Well, you died."
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6: I'm Phelan Johnson, the host of See You in Court, and we are back with an all-new season. 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She was catcalled, fined, and arrested, but she refused to back down, sparking a national debate about bearing breasts. 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
7: From CBC News, The World This Hour, I'm Mike Miles. Prime Minister Mark Carney will be at the UN General Assembly in New York today for high-level talks and meetings with several leaders, but not U.S. President Donald Trump. He doesn't plan to meet with Carney. Trump will, though, address the assembly. Tom Perry reports.
8: In his address last year, the U.S. president slammed the U.N., attacked his predecessor, Joe Biden, and called green energy and climate change a hoax. Today, Trump presides over a war with Iran and a trade war with Canada. Prime Minister Mark Carney will be at the UN looking to bolster relations with international allies and, as always, diversify trade. David Lametti is Canada's ambassador to the UN.
9: We have organized bilateral meetings for the Prime Minister, for the Minister of Foreign Affairs, Minister Anand. Both of them will meet their counterparts. Trade will be a very big part of those discussions.
8: Carney is not scheduled to address the General Assembly, but will speak at a session on a two-state solution in the Middle East. The Prime Minister is not scheduled to meet with the U.S. President, though at the UN, there's always a chance two leaders could cross paths. Tom Perry, CBC News, New York.
7: The president of Sons of Jacob Synagogue in Belleville, Ontario, says his congregation has no plans to stop worshiping after a police officer was shot just a short distance away. Norman Wedham and about 25 other worshippers were about to mark Yom Kippur Sunday night when they heard gunfire outside, the shooting leaving a suspect and police officer seriously injured. Wedham says the synagogue was also hit by bullets and members are shocked by what happened, but encouraged by support shown from their community.
10: I've probably got 40 or 50 emails of different organizations in Belleville that are saying, hey, we support you, we want to help you. Several churches have offered us space to do services today if you want, or whenever you want, just call us. You can have our space, which is really, it's really great.
7: Investigators allege Sean Ward shot at Constable Jeff Smith using a shotgun. Ward suffered life-threatening injuries. Police Officer Smith was taken to hospital in critical but stable condition. A threat to carry out a shooting at a synagogue east of Toronto has led to the arrest of a 19-year-old man. Durham Regional Police say they were made aware last Friday of the threat on an online message board. They arrested the suspect. He is now charged with making hate-motivated threats. A new memoir on Princess Diana reportedly contains some explosive allegations against the royal family. The book, written by her brother Charles Spencer, is being released today, but as Anna Cunningham reports from London, it's not exactly flying off store shelves.
11: There is a question about whether the late Princess Diana's brother has misjudged the public's enthusiasm for this and the opening up of old wounds 30 years on. Spencer claims that what he reports in the book is the truth. Suggestions that Queen Elizabeth offered to restore Diana's royal title, that Diana considered calling off her wedding to Charles. He also says that she told Spencer that Charles was in love with his valet. I don't expect that we will be getting any further comment from Buckingham Palace. Anna Cunningham, CBC News, London.
7: Conservative leader Pierre Poilievre is facing criticism from within his own party after appointing a candidate to run in an upcoming by-election in southern Ontario instead of holding a nomination contest. He picked Brantford Mayor Kevin Davis to carry the Tory banner for Brantford Brant South after MP Larry Brock stepped down Friday to return to work as a Crown prosecutor. The move prompted Brock and another former MP to leave their seats at a rally where the appointment announcement was made, because they both supported another candidate's bid to get the nomination. That is The World This Hour. For news anytime, visit cbcnews.ca. For CBC News, I'm Mike Miles.

0: Would you ask this gentleman why he has to leave Chile?
1: Por que você teve que deixar o Chile?
2: Welcome to Ideas. I'm Nahla Ayed.
3: Pela perseguição.
1: By the persecution.
3: Alimentada pela junta militar.
1: Of the military government.
2: In December 1973, CBC reporter Bill Boyd filed this from a refugee center just outside of Santiago, Chile.
0: What country does he want to go to?
1: Any country that accepts to receive him.
2: Just 3 months earlier, Chile had been thrown into a state of terror when a U.S.-backed military committee, or junta, killed the socialist president Salvador Allende and put General Augusto Pinochet in charge. Pinochet himself defended the coup.
4: El gobierno, el señor Allende, lo precipitaba a un caos económico y a una
5: The Allende
4: civil,
5: government was leading this country into economic and social chaos.
2: But as Pinochet attempted to control the narrative, stories of violence were already casting a shadow over his new regime.
5: There have been all kinds of rumors abroad and charges in the foreign press. They make us laugh. They say that there are thousands of dead, hundreds of people arrested, that rivers of blood run in the streets.
2: Pinochet's dictatorial rule in Chile lasted for 2 decades. During that time, thousands of people were imprisoned, tortured, and executed.
6: The tragedy is that while Chile may look normal on the surface, the junta knows that if it relaxes its grip, there could very well be civil war.
2: Welcome to the third in our 5-part series, How to Defeat Authoritarianism, recorded at the Stratford Festival in summer 2026. Each onstage discussion explores the rise and fall of an authoritarian regime from recent history. Our goal is to identify the key stages of their dismantling and the conditions that ultimately led to their collapse.
7: Authoritarianism relies on individualizing and isolating us, but we do have the capacity to come together.
2: In this panel discussion, we ask what we can learn from the dictatorship of Augusto Pinochet in Chile.
8: Without further ado, it's my very great pleasure to once again welcome to the stage, Nahla Ayed.
2: Thank you very much, thank you. I want to begin with a common question to all three of you. Really just asking you to describe a moment, a picture, an image, when the idea of Pinochet's fall became possible to imagine.
7: I think it's important to recognize that there were strategies to end the dictatorship from the very beginning.
2: Teresa Macias is a professor in the School of Social Work at York University. Her expertise is on the enduring legacies of human rights violations from the Pinochet dictatorship.
7: But for me, as a young woman, in November 1983, the secret police arrested 2 siblings, Galo and Maria Candelaria Acevedo. And their father searched for them for many days. And when he didn't find an answer, he walked out onto the plaza and set himself on fire. And his last words were, "Please return your children to me." And I think that was for me the moment when I think he reverted the calculus of the regime, because we rely so much on protecting our own lives. And when you put your life on the line and you're willing to lose your life, I think it creates a movement. And I think that's what he did. He created a movement. And I think he created the conditions by which many people came alive.
2: So by giving his life, he was defending or demanding a life for the country's children, including
7: yes.
2: his own. Thank you for that. A very stark moment. Carolina, what comes to your mind?
9: That's exactly what I was going to mention when Sebastián Acevedo set himself on fire.
2: Carolina Echeverria is a Chilean-Canadian artist, author, and cultural mediator whose work explores memory, migration, and belonging.
9: I'm someone who likes to always look for the silver lining and hope. So I want to finish your story by saying that the story ends up that his children were liberated and his daughter did manage to go and see him before he passed away to say, "Dad, I'm alive."
2: Wow.
9: And so that's for me a very important fact. And in a happier note, when I felt that there was hope was when I was finally free from school and in university. And we had our first punk rock music group called the Los Prisioneros, the prisoners. And it empowered us because it was they said the words that we needed to hear. The people like my generation, that we were very young when the dictatorship started, but now we were empowered. We were 18 and over, so we were supposed to come and do something. And they gave us that validation, that empowerment of saying we were the voice of the 80s and we were going to start the new battle. So I remember that's the moment that I felt, now we're going to go forward. There's no more just taking it in.
10: A very hopeful moment. Thank you. Kevin, what's one image of a crack that made it possible to imagine that authoritarianism can be defeated in Chile?
11: For me, I would actually go back even much further than Teresa and Carolina went, back to November 1975.
2: Kevin Coleman is an associate professor of history at the University of Toronto.
11: So just 2 years after the dictatorship had come to power, there's this extraordinary confrontation between two very powerful figures in Chilean society. One is a civilian. He's a rabid anti-communist. He's a far-right Catholic, a big admirer of Franco. His name was Jaime Guzman. And he's sort of the lead ideologue for the dictatorship. And then on the other side, there's a cardinal, an archbishop of Santiago, Raúl Silva Enríquez. And what happens is there's a shootout between the secret police, the DINA, the Directorate of National Intelligence, and these far-left rebels in the MIR. And some of the rebels are injured, and they seek refuge in the parishes of a couple of priests, a Holy Cross priest named Gerardo Wellen, and in a parish of Jesuits. And these priests know that if they turn these fugitives over to the state, they will be tortured and killed. And so what they do is they smuggle them into embassies. And they're eventually ferried out through the Vatican embassy and through another Latin American embassy. And the state responds with fury. They arrest the priest, Gerardo Wellen. There's a British nurse. They arrest her, torture her. The British embassy pulls out its ambassador. And then Jaime Guzman, who's this very charismatic guy, he sort of presents himself as a man of the people. He's a referee on weekends, a sportsman, good-looking, white, you know, very light-skinned guy, etc. He's on TV, and he's denouncing the church hierarchy for collaborating with terrorists and subversives. Now, this is a church that, when Pinochet takes power, kind of blesses the coup. But that's not what they did in 1975, because they had been cleaning up the bodies from the streets. And the cardinal gets on the next day, issues a very powerful statement that effectively says that this guy, who considers himself the consummate Catholic, will be excommunicated because he's crossed the lines of the church. And for me, that's a moment when, no, they don't reverse the dictatorship, but they drew a red line and said that we have certain juridical, pastoral autonomy, and try crossing us.
10: Yeah. What a powerful moment. Before we talk about the actual regime of Pinochet and how that, and what it was like to live under it, I want to sort of explore the ground in which it took root. Going back to 1970, when socialist politician Salvador Allende was elected president, setting Chile on a new path by igniting people's hope, imagination, but his election was also met with fear and anger, both at home and abroad. And Teresa, I thought maybe I could start with you to tell us, what do you think made Allende so threatening to the right in Chile?
12: I think he came into power with this idea of social transformation. He wanted to nationalize private enterprises, land reform. He came with a very broad program of social change and had a very powerful popular support. The poor, the unions, the people who had been disenfranchised forever, all of a sudden felt themselves in power. And I think this was very threatening to international interests who were invested in the Chilean economy, but also Chile was still an oligarchy, right? There was still a country of landowners in which landowners pretty much did not only own the land, but the people who live on the land. And there was still this kind of the vestiges of Spanish colonialism in which people were considered property in many ways. So I think that was a very serious threat to those interests. interest. Chile is still a country, and I think in many ways still is, a country in which your last name determines where you belong, you know, the elites were in power. But also, and I think it was those groups and those circles that began to distribute this information, misinformation about what really was going to happen. I remember, you know, I was very young at the time of the coup. I was 8 years old. But I remember, you know, people talking about, you know, they're going to steal the children and take them to Russia and turn them into Russian spies or agents or whatever. So there was all these fears that were circulating, both in the, obviously, in the elite, but also in, among the people in general. And I think that was one of the reasons why he was so threatening to certain circles in the
10: Because he was a socialist.
12: He was a socialist. Yeah. Yeah. Allende was the first democratically elected socialist government with a strong socialist agenda, with strong links to, at that time, the Soviet Union. So this is the Cold War internationally. This was like, we were going to be the next Cuba. Like, there was the international discourses around what an elected socialist government would do. You know, that was possible.
10: Carolina, what do you remember, or what are your recollections of how people viewed that regime and why people thought there was change was necessary?
9: Well, I think that what Allende brought, I would define with a very poetic line, it was a revolution with estrellas, with stars, because people don't need only to feed with bread for the body. You need to feed your soul. And Allende was feeding the soul of the people. That's what made him so dangerous, because he was offering something that was awakening not only the poor, but also the young. But because let's not forget that this was a social revolution that was peaceful and that engaged a lot of young people from all spectrums of the country, not just the poor or the disengaged. It was also waking up something on the kids of the upper class, so that made him even more dangerous. And also Allende had something fantastic, which is that he presented the plan that he had for the new Chile through the arts. So it was in the hands of the poets, of the artists, of the musicians. So it was something that was felt. We could feel the dream. Even though my parents were a right-wing family, I remember my father was a banker and we traveled a lot, so I was living in the north, and I would see from my window as a young 9-year-old the miners coming with their yellow helmets, with their beautiful pancartas, you know, the beautiful signs and things. And the banners were gorgeous. Everything was beautiful. There was color everywhere. There were murals being painted. People were singing songs. There was a vibrant energy that was taking place that was undeniable.
10: So he was seen as dangerous for being hopeful, effectively, but also because of his politics. And he was seen that way also outside of Chile, and specifically the United States, which, of course, would subsequently become involved in a coup against him.
11: Absolutely. Kevin. And so the role of the United States in this is decisive. The United States starts blocking Allende beginning in 1964.
10: And why? Just till we get that bit.
11: It's because, yes, the Cuba thing, but they called it La Vía Chilena, and it was a democratic path to socialism. And that was what the United States couldn't tolerate, because it could infect other countries in Europe and other places, that they can see that there's a democratic constitutional path toward a radical transformation of society to create more equal social relations. And the U.S. saw that as a huge threat, and they begin funding the Christian Democratic Party to blunt the force of the and the popularity of the socialist and other left parties in Chile. And so when Allende is elected with the 36% plurality in 1970, there's a meeting of Richard Nixon in the Oval Office. It's a 10-minute meeting, and he's got his national security advisor, Henry Kissinger, he's got the director of the CIA, Helms, and his head of the Justice Department, et cetera. And Nixon famously tells, basically, we've got to save Chile. We've got to stop Allende. You have $10 million right now, and there's more to come if you need it. Don't let him get sworn in 7 weeks. And, quote, we're going to make the economy scream. And so Chile had this democratic tradition and reputation for adhering to the Constitution. And so the CIA literally put in place the next day a two-track policy. The first track was undermine Allende politically through propaganda, etc. The second track was militarily. And the military track was to block the generals that were loyal to the elected government and to the Constitution. And so they begin funding and they try two times to kill the main general, René Schneider, who was loyal to the Constitution. On the third time, they send in a diplomatic pouch a bunch of high power weapons. They get five guys. They stop General Schneider on the road, sledgehammer through the back window, three bullets at point blank range. And he was the general loyal to the Constitution. He was sort of the firewall.
10: Right.
11: And they kill him before Allende even takes office. But what's the response? The next day, they didn't have runoff elections in Chile at the time, so the Legislative Assembly had to certify, they had to vote. Well, even the Christian Democrats who had opposed Allende, they all, you listen to the audio of it, it's Allende.
10: It galvanized.
11: Allende.
10: Yeah.
11: Allende. Mm-hmm. And they all vote for Allende. Yeah. And he's sworn in because they want to protect their constitutional tradition.
10: Yeah. Very pivotal moment that kind of looks stark when you look at it 3 years later, when Pinochet becomes the chief of the army and very shortly afterwards seizes power in a military coup. Exactly what was hoped for in that office that you talked about. So the next morning after the coup happens, tens of thousands of Allende supporters are rounded up and moved to the National Stadium, and some, like singer Victor Jara, were tortured and killed right there on the spot. And so back to Teresa, from your vantage point, how did that very brutal, very sudden takeover change everyday life?
12: Well, I have to say I was 8 years old at the time of the coup.
10: Yeah.
12: And at that age, you experience things from a very small, limited perspective.
10: Sure.
12: You're a child. But I remember clearly, you know, we went to bed the night before, and the next morning, somehow I woke up sleeping on the floor, and the mattresses on our beds were like kind of standing as a barricade. Because we lived, I mean, I come from a very poor background. We lived in the poblaciones Cayampa, which were the shanty towns, the equivalent of the shanty towns, and our houses were made out of flimsy wood boards, so there was nothing to protect us.
10: But protect you from gunfire?
12: Protected yeah. from the gunfire. So I think that is, for me, the memory that I have. But I also, you know, remember the neighbors talking about, you know, who had not come back home, who was, you know, who was still missing, or people who were trapped in their job place, in their workplaces, in the factories, because they basically put us all on 24-hour curfew. So you hear, as a child, you hear those stories. Mm-hmm. But also, over the years, you begin to hear the stories of, we live very close to the Rio Mapocho, which is the river that crosses Santiago. You begin to hear neighbors talking about, you know, rescuing bodies from the river. Mm-hmm. And bury them in secret, so to make sure that, you know, somebody remembered them. So those are the things that, I think as a child, those are the things that you remember.
10: Mm-hmm.
12: And how that became part of kind of the day-to-day story, how violence becomes part of your story.
10: Yeah.
12: In a way that you would not imagine, that it becomes part of what we talk about in, on a day-to-day basis, what is talked about in, you know, over dinner or things like that.
10: Catalina, pick up from there, and if you don't mind, address that exact point, just how it is that control is implemented on everyday life.
9: Well, first of all, I don't know if I could just make a small difference of your experience, Teresa. Is like, for me, it was I was 9, but my father had to take back the bank because we were living in the north, and at the time of the coup d'etat, we were visiting our grandmother that was like 20 hours away from the north. And the coup d'etat happens, and my father receives a call that he has to take over the bank immediately, and we all have to travel. So I just remember the visual of me taking a trip with my family by car from the north of, you know, Chile is very long, so we're going 20 hours, 24 hours in a car, looking at all this beautiful country. And the return trip is in a country that is empty, that is, we are the only car driving on this highway for 20-something hours.
10: Wow.
9: With every time stopping at the checkpoints with machine guns at the window. So I remember the feeling of what happened in this return trip, and coming back home and seeing the door open of our neighbors were gone, they disappeared, and going back to school and my principal was not there and half of my class was missing, and then a deep sense of injustice came to why them and not me, and that is what created the break within my family. I couldn't handle the injustice of why were we so privileged and all these people, where were they? I think as a child, the biggest change for me is that we would be watching television. I would be watching Bewitched in Spanish. Mm-hmm. And all of a sudden, there would be like a trumpet sounds and the Altísimo General de la República, César Augusto Pinochet Ugarte. I mean, it was like, we just imagined that it was going to be like a Roman circus. I mean, and he could cut Bewitched and appear in our TVs. And he can just tell with that horrible voice. He had a horrible voice, a terrible diction, a terrible Spanish.
10: To say what?
9: To say that they had just discovered more terrorists and they would da-da-da, and they killed all these terrorists. And they would show us the same video of these guns and machines and bombs they had found somewhere.
10: And would you keep watching?
9: But you had no choice. It was what could you do? It was on the voice was on the radios. You could change channels, and the voice was everywhere.
12: And also, you must remember that Chile at that time had probably 3 television channels, and they started at 12 noon and they finished by 10 p.m. So it's like, well, there were not many choices.
10: Pretty easy to control.
12: Very easy to control the media.
9: And one was Catholic, and one was national. And I really appreciate your story, like what you told us, Kevin, about what happened with Cardinal Silva Enríquez, because as a young activist in Chile, my biggest disappointment was the Catholic Church, because we were all waiting for the Pope to come and put Pinochet in his place. Mm-hmm. And he came and gave him communion. Mm-hmm. And that was the moment that that was it.
10: So there's so many strands there of how Pinochet controlled society and controlled the way people thought. So whether it's by the church or through broadcasts or the fear that's instilled in society. Kevin, maybe you could talk about that envelope of disinformation that people were living in, day out, and what that did to kind of entrench the idea that there was no other way than Pinochet's.
11: Yeah. I think for me, they wound together 3 very important elements. The first was extreme violence right away, a kind of law-making violence to erase what had come before and start fresh to rebuild the social order that they envisioned. The second is through the economy. They had radical free market ideas, and they were ready before they even took power. Mm-hmm. And the third is through the law. And so on the night of September 11, 1973, Jaime Guzman and his team is in the office of the owner of El Mercurio, a far-right newspaper, and they're running the mimeograph machine all through the night. There's still gunfire in the streets of Santiago, but these guys, what are they doing? They're printing a 500-page blueprint for the economy, how they are going to undo all of Allende's economic policies and how they're going to remake the Chilean economy along the lines of these radical free market ideas. They get the name Chicago Boys because most of these people had done their undergraduate degree in economics at the Catholic University of Chile, and then they did a postgraduate degree at the University of Chicago. They studied with Milton Friedman and other famous economists of that day. And then they go back to Chile, and they have enormous cachet in that world.
10: The Chicago Boys.
11: So they were ready. And they deliver, it's called El Ladrillo, the brick, this 500-page volume, bright and early the next day to all the generals. So that's the economic side. The violence side is immediately, they're scooping people up off the streets. They're taking them to the National Stadium. You mentioned Victor Jara. They take many others. They round up 2 Americans, famously Charles Horman and Frank Tarugi, and many others. But then Pinochet is not happy with how slow the military tribunals are because they're still kind of following the law, right? They're still kind of saying, oh, that guy, he did nothing. He can go. And he's frustrated. So he sends out this general, Arellano Stark, and this guy goes to all the garrisons up and down the country, this 3,000-mile strip of land. And he pulls people out of their cells with some of his underlings, shoots them. And now these are people that had turn themselves into the police. Like, these were law-abiding Chileans who were like, yeah, I'm a member of the Socialist Party, but I didn't do anything, and I believed in the rule of law, so I'm here. You said turn myself in. And these guys are summarily shot. But what does that do? It teaches a lesson to everybody in Chile that we get to decide who lives and dies, and it sort of binds the military together. Those who still want to follow the law, they find themselves dead. Right? And then they're in a sort of blood pact. Okay, we're all complicit in this. Yeah. And then I can talk about the law later, but the law is another crucial element of the regime and one way to explain why it lasts 17 years.
12: Yeah. I think we also need to remember that Milton Friedman made a trip to Chile a couple of years after the coup, and he's actually made this statement that Chile is the perfect place to implement his economic policies because it is a captured population. It is a population that there is no resistance possible, so this is the experiment.
10: And the policies are what? Neoliberal?
12: The privatization of healthcare, the privatization of pension plans, the privatization of education. And you begin by also eliminating, firing, sending into exile, or assassinating intellectuals and completely reshaping the education system. I mean, I did a degree in economics before I came to Canada, and you couldn't teach Marx. Mm-hmm. And how do you teach economics if you cannot teach Marx? So, like, even if you are against Marxism, Marx provided the foundation.
10: A petri dish, essentially.
12: That's what it is. And I think Milton Friedman, that was his statement. Mm-hmm. It's like, Chile is the place where this experiment can have place. Yeah. I mean, it's recognized all over the world that Chile was the lab for these extreme neoliberal policies.
9: And it is true. I have to tell you, my brothers are those people that study at the university, the Chicago Boys, my father. Yeah. That's a family of bankers. But it was most shocking for me was the immediacy, because they were ready, of course, is that they privatized the water. In Chile, water is private. It's not a human right, even today. And the system is still in place. And the families that own the water, because they bought the rivers and they bought all the water, and they're planting avocados today, and they leave entire cities with no water. So I just want to show how long we're still having the effects of that legal change on our constitution, and also the how they control the people by the installation of new concepts of evil. Politicians, communists, socialists, mm-hmm. Zurdo, they call it the left-handers. It's like there's this whole thing that starts to fall in the way that is creating a new order. Mm-hmm. And I'm sad to say that it continues.
10: Yeah. I want to hear more about that, if you don't mind. Just this process with which people's minds were actually reshaped, the way they thought about certain concepts. Could you talk about could you explain how it is that is undertaken and how successful it is?
12: I think that the language of cancer, which is something that you brought up earlier, is a very powerful metaphor, narrative, that somehow there is this communist cancer among us and we need to stop it from spreading. And you need to, you know, denounce your neighbor if they have communist ideas, which communist ideas can be anything. There wasn't really a clear definition of what makes a communist. It's anyone who in some way has a different way of thinking or a critique of the government can become a
10: communist.
12: And
10: the people buy in.
12: And people buy in, neighbors buy in, you know, they denounce their neighbors. But it's also, I think, it becomes also in smaller ways. I mean, they outlaw long hair. Right, because they was associated with
10: hippies.
12: The hippies, yeah. You know. So those like the way in which their body gets disciplined in such insidious ways.
9: At the same time, there's curfew, so there's order. All the middle class loves the order because the kids are at home; they cannot go to parties. So it's the enabling of a system by our little petty bourgeois needs. So I would like to also like make sure that we take some responsibility for that. And I think that the fear stays with you, but you're not so aware. And I find that the way to fight it is by connecting, is by not isolating, fighting isolation, and you can start to connect with other people, and then you know that we were not going to be overcome.
10: Mm-hmm. We nodded briefly to kind of the role of the so-called silent masses or the silent middle class, and I'm wondering if we could explain a bit more or expand a bit more about how that might have played out in Chile. Can we start with Kevin and then work around? Yeah.
11: Sure. Society does get reformatted. What you can see, say, and do in particular places changes. Like if you're at a cafe, what you can say if you can't. Families get divided.
10: But how does that affect their ability to act collectively?
11: I think one way is that people are sort of ghettoized. Communities are ghettoized. So if you're a Chilean and you're from the upper class or whatever, you can sort of go along and not even recognize it. Now, if you're from a community that's being affected by it, or if you're just a curious person, you are having a very different conversation around the kitchen table about the political murder, the disappearances, state terror, et cetera.
10: Carolina, you want to add something?
9: I think that what they did is, what the secret is to put people against each other. Because we were so afraid of the people denouncing each other that you have to stop talking. You don't know who is the enemy, who isn't. As a university student, I know that there were students that were not real students, and they were pretending to be students. They were army people, they were secret police, and they were there, and they would denounce you. You were constantly being listened to. You were constantly being... So you grew up with an incredible mistrust of the other because you don't really know who's going to give you away, who's a real person, who's really for the government or isn't. And that is something that stays with you for a long time.
12: But I also think, I agree, but I think also that Chile became a big panopticon. Like you didn't need to be observed to believe that you're being observed. And I think that was the brilliance, if we can call it that, of the regime, is that you create a climate in which we all believe we are being watched, even if we are not.
10: Kevin, just a quick comment on, we were talking about who is complicit, we were talking about the middle classes, but also can we talk about internationally who might have been complicit in allowing the kind of regime that was ruling in Chile to do whatever they want, effectively, and to rule with an iron fist?
11: Who makes this possible? Well, the United States, during the 3 years Allende was in power, how much did the elected government get from the IMF, the World Bank, and the International Development Banks in credit? A sum total of like $0. Okay, as soon as the coup happens, the U.S. turns on the spigot, and millions of dollars in credit are flowing to Chile. That's one really important way. The U.S. says to its corporations, okay, now you've got to invest in Chile, et cetera.
10: And it wasn't just the U.S.
11: It wasn't just the United States, right. Canadian mining companies, et cetera. Yes, absolutely.
9: Arms from Canada.
11: And arms.
9: The arms. Right. Canada was arming Pinochet until the amazing Canadian ambassador from the council, I think it was in the embassy, traveled on his own dime to Canada to tell the government, it's actually pretty bad, we need to help. I mean, Canada was not considering this such a big deal.
11: Yeah, and the Pinochet regime is getting help from the Brazilian dictatorship. They're lending support to the military governments in El Salvador. So there are important transnational ties on both sides, on the side of solidarity and on the side of authoritarianism.
13: A powerful reminder that solidarity can run both against authoritarianism and among authoritarians. You're listening to a panel discussion about the regime of Augusto Pinochet in Chile. It's the third in a five-part series called How to Defeat Authoritarianism, recorded at the Stratford Festival in Ontario. This is Ideas. I'm Nala Ayed. While in power, Augusto Pinochet banned all political parties, dissolved the country's Congress, and scrapped its constitution. His iron-fisted rule lasted from 1973 until 1998, when he held a plebiscite in an effort to gain 8 more years of power. Instead, a resounding majority of Chileans voted him out of office, prompting a presidential election the following year. Genaro Arrigada was the vice president of the Christian Democratic Alliance, which claimed victory over Pinochet on December 14th, 1989.
14: This was a struggle of the civilian society against an authoritarian state, against a state that is very strong, that has complete control of the army, that have the guns, but don't have the support of the people.
13: By 1983, that struggle was visible on the streets as mass protests began to break out across the country. But resistance to Pinochet had been percolating for a decade. I asked each of the panelists to describe the earliest forms of resistance in Pinochet's Chile. Here's Teresa Macias of York University.
12: Well, I think that there was resistance from the very beginning. I think that many of the people active in the political parties who went into exile from the very beginning began to try to shape some form of resistance. We have El Comité Pro Paz, which is the precursor to the Vicaría de la Solidaridad, which is the church-run vicariate in which people were, you know, going there for protection, and people were negotiating asylums for people who were being persecuted. There were the mothers and daughters of the detained disappeared who started very, very early already denouncing the disappearance of their loved ones. So I think that it's important to recognize that those things were happening early on.
9: And also the arts. I remember my first activist action was as a 10-year-old being at the bank downstairs. You know, we live in the bank, and having the entire army doing La Parada Militar, which was that the day where they all stand there with their army totally Nazi-like. And they're all standing there with firm, and they don't move. And with my little mirror, I took a little mirror and I started putting it in the eyes of the army people. I know it's a small action, but it's civil disobedience. I think that we have to embrace. I raised my children saying, please, whenever I tell you to do something, you have the right to tell me no, mom. And my daughter still never does dishes. So, but the point is that they're empowered with being civil disobedience matters. You got to instill that in your children. And the arts, I was in the Faculty of Art and Design. We had a newspaper that was done with serigraphy. I was the salesperson because nobody would think I would be selling newspapers in my neighborhood. But the point is that there was newspapers. There was La Huella Común, the common pot on all the people that were hungry. So there were many actions of people that were taking. But my favorite ones was the arpillera, the tapestries that were promoted by Pinochet's wife. And all these women were making these beautiful tapestries that were like supposed to be done in the Semas Chiles, the centers of mothers. And at the end, they get exported. So I saw them for the first time in California at age 17 as an exchange student because they smuggled them thanks to the Vicaría de la Solidaridad. Mm-hmm. The ones that were made where they were saying, where is my husband, where is my child? All the things with messages were... So they were being put under the pretty ones with these landscapes. And then in California, they took them and they made a whole exhibition. And I saw what was happening in those tapestries. So there are people, the wives that were still looking for their husbands and their sons to come back, they were putting all this on these tapestries that is art de Bovero, is made with scraps and things, so it's very accessible. So there were many, many circumstances that people were resisting, and I think that especially in the arts, because the junta were very ignorant people. They don't read, they didn't read it. I mean, Pinochet never read a book, although he claims that he did write a few. And I did check them out, and please don't even read them. But the point was that we could get away with metaphor. Mm. There was a lot of metaphor that in the songs. I remember the guy who sung the Festival of Viña that year. It was incredible. He was talking about students who disappeared, a cafe for Platón. But because he used Plato, they never caught on. So, so there was a double joke going on of all the things that we could get. And humor. Yeah. We had the humor of saying, you know what, you guys never even know what we're laughing at. Mm-hmm. And the final revenge that I would like, I always mention this to people so we feel some joy, is that memory is what gives you the final word. And how is Pinochet remembered today? I don't care. I know people love, but the man has no monument. He could not be buried in Chile. Allende has a beautiful, people go, they put flowers. Allende is in the memory of the people. Pinochet doesn't have a place where people can go because the Escuela Militar did not want it because they were afraid of people going to do vandalism. So the ashes are in some relative's house, and he has no place to be remembered as a dead person, very which symbolic. I find it a great success story.
11: Just very quickly, religious processions were another way that the regime couldn't really control what they were doing. And from the shanty towns, you know, 5,000 people gather and they walk to a mass grave. And what are they carrying? Because there's extreme censorship. Well, they're carrying quotes from the Bible. And like, if you start to think about what's in the Bible, some of it can be pretty incriminating, right? And pretty on the nose against dictators. And there's these police walking along the procession, just reading verses from the Bible to report on these people. Anyway, and the vicariate of solidarity, another form of resistance.
9: Yeah.
11: I mean, they're putting in 5,400 habeas corpus petitions. All but 10 are rejected. But that sort of documenting of the truth day after day, doggedly by these lawyers, eventually pays off. And there, it's the documentary foundation for the Truth and Reconciliation process that comes later, which is not perfect, but at least there's some return to truth and what happened, and there's a record of it.
10: I want to turn to those months and years when the regime starts to feel some pressure from people, both at home and abroad. In 1983, mass protests start across the country. Teresa, what is it that made that moment such an important moment in the story of Pinochet?
12: Well, I think there was resistance all along, but in 1983, I think people, particularly the unions, they begin to organize and become a vocal opposition denouncer of what was going on. And there is this social explosion, and there is the call for national strikes, and you know, and it begins small, but it begins to build, and it builds exponentially, and the regime obviously responds with violence. There is a resurgence of killing, of torture, of disappearance. The government reopens some of the concentration camps, like Pisawa, for instance, and begins to actively and very publicly repress opposition. Now, I think it's important also to recognize that there was a strong presence of international humanitarian organizations. There was a very strong popular education movement that had been already working in Chile. I was part of some of that through popular education movements in the shanty towns. So there was already a buzzing going around. And it becomes loud in 1983. I think a big part of it is in response to the referendum in the 1980 Constitution, where obviously there is a very controlled. It's not really free. It's not really a free vote. So I think there is a reaction to that. There is also, and I think this is important to mention, while you're right, there was a strong financial support from international lending institutions in the U.S., that money doesn't trickle down to the poor. And there is extreme poverty. So there is the solidarity among the poor that really reflects the way in which the economic policies of the regime are impacting the people who are more in need.
10: In 1988, under growing pressure from the international community, Pinochet held a referendum. It was intended to give him another 8 years in power, but instead the no side prevailed. There was never a guarantee that Pinochet would honor the outcome. So Kevin, I'm wondering if you could explain how it was that you think that, how is it that he actually did step down?
11: Absolutely. So part of this has to do with the continuity that Teresa, I think, is establishing, the legacy of authoritarianism and how the Pinochet regime lost legitimacy. And so part of it is an economic collapse in 1982, where they lose more than 14% of GDP overnight. This radical free market Chicago boys people are suddenly nationalizing the banks, something Allende could have never done, but they're bailing out, you know, the banks, etc. So they lost legitimacy, people, 30% unemployment, etc. But the plebiscite comes around because they had built the legal architecture. That Jaime Guzman that I opened with, he writes the 1980 Constitution. In the 1980 Constitution, it bans the left parties. It explicitly bans them by name, and it also bans them by sort of ideology, anything that could be Marxist. So it installs a kind of architecture that is still in place, but that Constitution also ensured that there would be another plebiscite in 8 years. And there's a certain opening after the economic collapse of 82 and the protests of 83, 84, and the parties get to suddenly organize. And there's a debate, like, should we participate? This is a rigged game. Pinochet controls the state. He controls the media. He has people painting over our graffiti. He's only given us 15 minutes a night for advertising. But they managed, 17 political parties managed to get together and form a coalition, a concertación, and they do it under this banner of joy. And they had, in these 15 minutes, they have these amazing commercials. They're a bit problematic because they're erasing the legacy of the regime, the human rights abuses, etc. But they're talking about joy is coming to Chile.
10: They're so effective.
11: And there you've got men singing, women singing, and then there's this chorus of people saying, vamos a decir que no, right? We're all going to say no. And they say no, and then...
9: Because they were offering a start, Kevin, I'm sorry, they were offering alegría, they were offering joy, so people could wrap their heads around the idea of joy.
11: Yes, and then just to very quickly, just to finish, Pinochet doesn't want to accept the results on that night. You know, he's telling the police to kind of open up the streets, etc., and not. And his generals say, "Wait, you agreed to follow this constitution," and they don't obey his orders. And fine, at like 2 a.m, he's like, "All right, do whatever you guys want," and they declare on national television
9: because don't forget that detail. General Matei was the one that went on the news saying that. Before Pinochet said anything, that the elections are results. So that's what.
12: But can I say something about the no campaign? And I think this is something very telling and something that we don't always recognize. The flavor, the tone of the campaign for no is built on the neoliberal capitalist narrative and discourses. It's about, you know, individual citizens. And actually, the person who organizes, he was a publicist. The person who coordinated the whole thing was a publicist who had done campaigns, ad campaigns for Coca-Cola. So they had that flavor, right? Yes. It had that kind of feeling. You know, there is a very good film that you can watch. That's called Actually No. And you can really see there how that campaign builds on a regime that the military dictatorship has put in place.
9: And the people in the campaign were the people from my faculty, the people that created the newspaper, the Espíritu de la Época. I couldn't believe when I was hearing from Canada that they were all behind all of this. And I'm happy to report that years later, there was a recognition at the Museo Contemporáneo in Chile for this people of the newspaper. And amazing. I was invited. It was beautiful. I mean, it's just so it was a positive thing. And I just would like to tie one little thing that why it worked. It's the same way that in Canada, Idle No More started, because Indigenous people put their differences aside for a common goal. And I think that the biggest problem in activism is that fallacy that people think that the idea is that we all need to agree on something. And that's what stops actual action changing things, because we will never agree with anything. So we need to accept that we would always disagree, but as long as we collaborate, we can create change and we can figure out how we're going to agree later. But I think that in Chile, that moment happened. All those political parties of the Concertación at the time had the same thing that Idle No More did, which is that Indigenous people put their differences aside for the love of our collective home. But in Chile was the idea of that we're not going to agree, just collaborate.
10: Thank you for sharing that, Carolina, because the whole exercise here is for us to collect knowledge and lessons that could possibly apply as we contemplate today's situations. I want to go back to that image, Teresa, that you painted at the beginning, actually both of you, at the beginning, of the father who basically self-immolates to save his children and the children of Chile. I wonder all these years later whether you think that the fight against Pinochet and his ideology was ultimately successful.

0: there is upheaval, and you know, but I believe that many of the changes, that the transformation that were put in place by the dictatorship, they remain. There is an incredible amount of social inequality in Chile. Poverty is rampant. And there is still this idea that you can be part of the middle class if you just have a card, if you just buy the latest telephone or whatever, that there is somehow a way to climb. But there's always precarious. And we still have a private healthcare system, a privatized education system. The enclaves, the authoritarian enclaves left by the dictatorship remain in place. Now, I do believe that there is a great amount of memory work in Chile, people who, you know, monuments and museums that are attempting to maintain memory alive. But I also believe that the major transformation of the regime has never been dismantled.
1: Carolina and then Kevin.
2: I think that we lost a battle. We did not lose the war. I think I'm happy. I don't feel like we failed in the sense. I did not fail because I'm at 61 years old. I am at the right side of history, and that's something I'm proud of. A lot of people in my family are not so proud of. So I can live with that. And I think it's important for any country, forget Chile, because Chile is the same as every other country in many ways, this autocratic thing that's happening. And it's happening right now more rapidly than ever before. And it's that we need to do a mea culpa of where there were mistakes done. Otherwise, we're going to continue repeating them. So, of course, there was the left did make a great mistake of the constant division of trying to find agreements where that was not going to happen, and it weakened the spirit of the people that was pushing for this change. We have to admit, you know, that what happened to a lot of people after when they became exiled, the forgetting of the people. Like, I went to Chile to make a big, I went to the Moneda, I had an actual meeting there when Boric was president, to talk about the invisibility of the Canadian Chilean community that has been fighting for 50, all those people are so older now, and they continue, all they do is fight for Chile, mm-hmm. and they have never been given that validation. Mm-hmm.
1: Kevin?
3: I think that, just to build on what Teresa and Carolina were saying, I think that they're part of the institutions were, Chilean political scientists have a term called authoritarian enclaves. Mm-hmm. And basically what Jaime Guzman and the other writers of the Constitution did was, and they, these are their own words, they were creating a protected and authoritarian democracy, mm-hmm. right? And so these authoritarian enclaves survive all of the transition to democracy. And so what happens, the democratic consensus that emerges after the transition is built on the certain marginalization of the left parties that were prescribed. And what then happens, a certain, like, how do you create a transformational project after that with these structural conditions in place? And the left, you know, occasionally turns to armed insurrection, which just sort of feeds the anti-communist fervor even further. At the same time, sort of this question of memory that Carolina raised, and Teresa as well, I think it's really important. There's a great Chilean documentary filmmaker, Patricio Guzman. I was watching last night one of his films. He's called Obstinate Memory. And he goes back to Chile, and he's playing. There's this scene where he hires a marching band to play the Unidad Popular's thing through the streets of Santiago, and people haven't heard this in like 20 some odd years, and you can see the faces of the spectators. They're like what, like they don't know what to think, and some people are clapping and some people are fearful, but there's a sort of relationship between memory and forgetting that is still very uncomfortable.
1: Yeah. I'm going to do one quick round with you, literally a one-line answer, and then we'll get to these, of what you think. What one lesson that we can learn from that period, from Pinochet's period, in thinking about authoritarianism today? So we'll start with Kevin and we'll work backwards. One lesson.
3: Fratricide is possible.
1: Okay. Carolina and then Teresa.
2: Colonization, it's still on. And you can call it whatever word you want. Dictatorship is still the vestiges of colonization and people not knowing who they are. It's a country with indigenous people, a huge bunch of people that want to be either indigenous or white, and then the Europeans who are still wanting to be Europeans. So that's what I would say.
1: All right, Teresa.
0: one sentence.
1: Yes.

0: I think that totalitarianism is very insidious and we need to be watchful.
1: Thank you. Thank you all. Please join me in thanking our wonderful panelists today. Kevin, Teresa, and Carolina. Thank you very, very much.
2: Thank you.
1: Thank you very much.
3: That was the conclusion to the third in our five-part series on how to defeat authoritarianism. This series is produced by Pauline Holdsworth. Editing by Annie Bender. Thank you to our guests, Teresa Macias, a professor in the School of Social Work at York University, Carolina Echeverria, a Chilean-Canadian artist, author, and cultural mediator, and Kevin Coleman, an associate professor of history at the University of Toronto. Thanks also to the staff at the Stratford Festival and to John Scaife at the CBC Radio Archives. Technical production, Harper Charlton and Danielle Duval. Lisa Ayuso is IDEA's web producer. Our senior producer is Nicola Lukšić. Greg Kelly is the executive producer of IDEA's. And I'm Nala Ayed.

0: the National Day for Truth and Reconciliation. It's a day of hope, awareness, and reflection. 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
8: This is World Report. Good morning, I'm Martina Fitzgerald. Prime Minister Mark Carney is convening with world leaders at the United Nations. Debates begin today at the UN General Assembly in New York. Carney will not address the assembly. U.S. President Donald Trump will later this morning. As Chris Reyes reports, this year's meeting takes place amid a fracturing world order and growing questions about the UN's effectiveness.
9: So my message to leaders comes down to these. Keep your promises.
10: United Nations Secretary General Antonio Guterres will convene world leaders under the theme of restoring trust in the UN and managing its transformation. This year's high-level week comes as the institution struggles to survive a financial and relevance crisis in a world of raging conflict and humanitarian disasters. Beyond Ukraine, Iran, and Gaza, there are about 130 active armed conflicts globally and hundreds of millions of people needing humanitarian assistance.
9: This is an excellent occasion for leaders of countries that are facing confrontations or problems to meet together and to try to find solutions.
10: Guterres exits his role at the end of the year. This week, member states are likely to engage in conversations over who should take his place. There are seven candidates in the race, the majority of them women, increasing the likelihood that the UN could have its first female chief. Thibaut Camelli is with the NYU Center on International Cooperation.
11: I think what we need at the moment is a dreamer, someone who can inspire and rekindle the world with how great the UN is and what it can bring.
10: Headlining today's speeches, President Donald Trump, one of the UN's harshest critics. Trump has said he believes in the potential of the UN, even as he has pulled the U.S. from multiple UN agencies and agreements. Chris Reyes, CBC News, New York.
8: A signing ceremony is expected to take place today between the U.S., Greenland, and Denmark. The deal would expand U.S. military presence in Greenland, but it falls far short of what U.S. President Donald Trump initially threatened to do, owning the U.S., the Danish territory. The CBC's Chris Brown joins me from London. Chris, what can you tell us?
12: Well, sure. Some critics, particularly here in London and Europe, are calling it a pretend victory, arguing that Trump could have gotten everything he did with the agreement that was in place. But I think the most significant thing is that this deal really does appear to end this crisis that really almost blew NATO apart. Reuters is reporting the United States will establish two new military bases, one in the south part of the island, the other in the far north of Greenland, that's now used as a headquarters for Danish dog patrols. There won't be any access to Greenland by potential adversaries such as China or Russia, and nor will they be able to get access to Greenland's mineral resources. But that is a whole lot less, of course, than what Trump is demanding from Denmark. And you'll remember back in the winter, it was sign over completely, right title and ownership of the island. And this is not that.
8: Where will this agreement leave Greenland, the U.S., and Europe?
12: Well, I think some Americans will be quite happy with this. Greenland is very strategic. It controls the approaches to North America. And now Greenland has a much higher profile and importance. American companies want access to these critical minerals that are under the ice cap. This deal could help. NATO is going to foot some of the bill now for Greenland's defense going forward. So Donald Trump can say none of this is costing American taxpayers very much, if anything. And of course, he can frame this as a foreign policy win just before the midterm elections. And as for Greenlanders, I suspect with this very upsetting, difficult issue out of the way, politics will go back slowly to what they were before, which is really the debate over not whether Greenland should be independent, but how this new arrangement looks like and how it takes shape.
8: Thank you, Chris.
12: Thank you.
8: That is the CBC's Chris Brown in London. In Turkey, police push people away from a high school in the western province of Manisa. Officials say a student opened fire outside the school, injuring at least 11 people. According to Turkey's justice minister, a 15-year-old boy has been arrested. The suspect's mother, father, and grandfather have also been taken into custody. School shootings in Turkey used to be rare, but this is the third this year. The government has brought in new security measures for this school year, including tighter gun controls. The motive behind today's shooting remains unclear. There is plenty of reaction to the Carney government's Building Canada Strong Act. The major legislation was introduced in the House of Commons yesterday. Bill C-39 changes how projects are approved. It also proposes revisions to the Labour Code around Ottawa's power to end strikes in federally regulated industries. Janice McGregor is in our Parliamentary Bureau. Janice, now that we've actually seen the bill, how is the political debate shaping up?
3: Martina, my inbox was full last night of reactions from environmental climate labor groups warning that gutting and dismantling regulations might get things built, but it's not going to be building well. But is this House of Commons full of MPs who are prepared to fight for those perspectives? In front of the cameras yesterday, we heard Liberals say that they feel they've got the balance right now, brushing off suggestions that they're abandoning Trudeau-era priorities. Conservatives yesterday were focused on inflation, affordability issues. If anything, were they in government, they say they'd go even further on scrapping regulations, build even faster. So the fight against C-39 in the House may instead be led by Bloc Québécois, NDP, and Green MPs, who even combined hold less than 10% of the seats. So when this bill gets to committee, the Liberals hold the majority. The Bloc Québécois is one vote around that table. There is no easy path to get this bill amended.
8: It seems the bill will likely get through the House, but what about the courts?
3: Mm-hmm. The Canadian Labour Congress is already signaling that it's preparing to challenge this on constitutional grounds, even though government ministers insist this bill upholds the right to strike. Tim Hodgson is the minister at the heart of landing new resource investment deals. He claimed yesterday that C-39 is actually good for workers.
13: What we hear when we talk to labour unions is they want to help build. What this bill is doing is it's helping us get to a place where Canadians can do what they want, which is come together and build this country in this time of volatility.
3: Union leaders are pointing out that if a government has the power to end a strike because of its negative economic impact, well, that damage is the whole point of a work stoppage, to add pressure, get leverage at the table. You take that away and the right to collective bargaining is fundamentally undermined.
8: Thank you very much, Janice.
3: You're welcome.
8: That is the CBC's Janice McGregor in Ottawa. Yet another Marineland beluga has died after being relocated to Shedd Aquarium in Chicago. It's the fourth whale to die since being moved from Marineland in Niagara Falls, Ontario in July. Shedd Aquarium says the 26-year-old female named Osiris had been struggling with her health. There will be a necropsy to try to better understand what led to the death. The much-talked-about Super El Niño continues to heat up in the Pacific Ocean, and it's expected to disrupt weather patterns around the world, including across Canada's prairies. CBC meteorologist Alistair Alders explains what it could bring to the region this winter.
14: It's a textbook case, I would say, of El Niño.
15: Lindsay Long with the U.S. Climate Prediction Center says El Niño is making a comeback. and it could be record-breaking.
14: We have over a 90% chance that we're going to get to a very strong El Nino above that 2.0-degree anomaly. But we're actually predicting this winter getting up to 2.7-degree anomalies, and so that would be above the record.
15: The recurring climate phenomenon happens when waters in the equatorial Pacific heat up. A typical El Nino often results in warmer winters on the prairies, but with a super El Nino expected, Bill Merrifield at Environment and Climate Change Canada says temperatures could be much warmer than average.
16: Some of those temperature differences from normal during past very strong El Ninos have been in the range of 5 or 6 degrees averaged over the winter, which is quite substantial.
15: El Nino winters often bring less snow to the Rocky Mountains, but precipitation trends elsewhere on the prairies are not as clear. Researchers at the University of Regina are now looking to see if there's a connection between El Nino and drier winters. Dave Sochin, director of the Prairie Adaptation Research Collaborative, says his team is using a millennium of tree and soil data to do that.
17: Can't say exactly if a dry year was an El Nino year, but we get this cycle of every 2 to 8 years, it's either quite wet or quite dry.
15: But experts say, don't be fooled. They say this winter likely won't be without classic cold snaps or blizzards, and a historic El Nino could lead to turbulent weather in the months ahead. Alistair Alders, CBC News, Regina.
8: That is the latest national and international news from World Report. I'm Martina Fitzgerald. This is CBC News.
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0: On Sunday, it looked like the United States was about to wade back into its fight with Ansar Allah, or the Houthis. That's the Iran-backed group in Yemen that has grown into a surprisingly powerful military presence in the region. Saudi Arabia had been asking for support after a series of Houthi attacks and advancements, which brought a major global shipping and oil choke point, the Bab al-Mandeb Strait, under Houthi control. After rushing from Camp David to Washington and reviewing the situation, Trump decided not to carry out the strike on the Houthis. That remains the case as of Monday evening. The stakes are really high here for all the players. Iona Craig has been reporting on Yemen and the Arabian Peninsula for over a decade, and she joins us to track the Houthis' rise from a small group of rebels from the mountains of northwestern Yemen to a geopolitical force and what their recent advancements mean for the Iran war and the world. Iona, thank you so much for coming onto the show. It's really a pleasure to have you.
1: My pleasure. Thanks for having me.
0: So the Houthis have been fighting the Saudis for really over a decade now after a Saudi-led coalition entered the Yemeni civil war in March 2015.
2: The Kingdom of Saudi Arabia launched military operations in Yemen. The objective is to defend the legitimate government of President Hadi from the takeover attempts by the Houthi militias in Yemen.
0: The broad expectation then was that it wouldn't last nearly this long, right? So I want to understand how we got here. Firstly, can you briefly give us an overview of who the Houthis are and how they rose to power as one of the main factions in the Yemeni civil war?
1: Right. So going back a bit now, the Houthis hail from Yemen's most northern governorate in Sada, up on the Saudi border. And they were formed in the late 1990s, firstly as a kind of youth movement, but then in the early 2000s, they fought their first war against the Yemeni government, and that became the first of what was six wars then against the government of the former president of Yemen, Ali Abdullah Saleh, who was in power for 33 years. And then during my time in Yemen, when I was living there back in 2010, was kind of the wrapping up of the last of those six wars. But then, of course, the Arab Spring happened.
3: A clear call for their country's leader to step down. Tens of thousands of people descending on the streets of the capital, Sana'a. The crowd made up of opposition members and youth activists.
1: Ali Abdullah Saleh was forced out of power. But then in 2014, the Houthis started pushing south and heading through a lot of the tribal areas in the highlands until they seized the capital, Sana'a, when I was living there in 2014, but with relatively little fighting.
4: The president's residence came under attack, followed by the nearby presidential palace, which was apparently looted by Houthi rebels. Witnesses described the security forces as apparently giving up.
1: And that transpired really because they aligned with Yemen's former president, who they'd fought those six wars against, and his loyalists who remained in the army, that they were able to take the capital. But then they didn't stop, and they kept pushing on down through the country. And then by early 2015, they put the new president, President Hadi, under house arrest, who then managed to escape and fled to Saudi Arabia. And that's when Saudi Arabia launched its bombing campaign against the Houthis in the spring of 2015. But like many countries get involved in air wars, that sounds quite familiar now. Saudi Arabia believed that they would bomb the Houthis back to Sada'a within a matter of weeks. That didn't happen. And the air war continued with support from other regional neighbors, most crucially the UAE, until a ceasefire was really agreed between the Saudis and the Houthis in 2022. And so the conflict had really been fairly dormant between 2022 and until the last few weeks, really, or crucially until July. But the Houthis had got to where they are today, not just because of the help of Ali Abdullah Saleh, who they then turned on and killed in 2017.
5: Saleh switched sides in Yemen's civil war over the weekend, turning on his Iranian-backed Houthi allies, who reportedly attacked his house in Sana'a, pursuing him as he fled.
1: But because of this ongoing support from Iran that started really as as political support and sort of summer camps and support from their other allies in Lebanon, Hezbollah. But it has kind of strengthened over the years, and certainly during the course of the conflict, with weapons, training, particularly from military advisors on how to use much more advanced weapon systems, and to the point where the Houthis have now become able to manufacture their own weapons domestically at home as well, with components that are being smuggled in from China as well as Iran. So they've gone from this kind of stereotypical ragtag militia that people like to portray them as to this very sophisticated now organization that has taken over the institutions and the infrastructure of the government that existed before and have been in control of that now for more than a decade, with extensive military capabilities that we have seen very well exercised in the last few days.
6: For the first time, Iranian-backed Houthi rebels have struck Saudi Arabia's capital. Massive plumes of black smoke were seen rising from fuel tanks near the city's airport. The rebels also hit energy sites with drones and ballistic missiles. The assault comes as Americans are
7: their slogan that the SARCA appears on banners written out in green and red letters against a white background, and translated, it says, "God is the greatest, death to America, death to Israel, curse be upon the Jews, victory to Islam." And just what more can you tell me about their ideological worldview and how it's attracted followers and allies in Yemen and across the region?
1: Well, the Houthis rose for several reasons, but also linked to America's invasion of Iraq and in a response to that. That particular slogan, the story goes that came from the first leader of the Houthis when he saw a video from the Intifada in Palestine and his reaction to a man who was cradling, that became a very famous video, a man cradling his son in his arms that was shot dead. And so this visceral anti-Israel, and in that slogan, obviously, as well, anti-Semitic slogan, came from that ideological sense that really as well, of course, then aligned them with Iran's world perspective and really drew them, therefore, as a kind of natural ally into the axis of resistance. But yes, it was from events around the region that really influenced that slogan being adopted. But I mean, ideologically, the Houthis, they really see themselves as having a divine right to rule. They believe very much in the importance of being able to trace your lineage back to the Prophet Muhammad. And those families that can within Yemen are favored in the Houthi network. They are given positions of privilege and power. There's a religious aspect as well as a political one that feeds into that ideology of the Houthis.
7: How does this help us understand their opposition to the Saudis?
1: Sort of back at the beginning of their history, their first sort of fighting centered around actually a religious school that was up in Sada in their homeland that was funded by Saudi Arabia. So you could take some of this back to almost a blowback from the funding of religious schools that spreads the Salafi Islam from Saudi Arabia into northern Yemen that didn't previously exist until the kind of 1980s. So on an ideological and religious front, that is relevant because a lot of the fighters on the anti-Houthi side have come out of not just that school, but other schools that were connected to it that were funded across Yemen as well. And they're fighting very much for religious reasons. But more recently, the response to Saudi Arabia has always sort of been as this, the Houthis have put them up as the external enemy now, you know, alongside Israel, but has been down to Saudi's, you know, launching of this bombing campaign in 2015. And there was the peace deal the political deal that was on the table between Saudi Arabia and the Houthis between 2022 and until this kind of summer. The Houthis were hoping or expecting to get a significant financial gain out of that deal that ran into the billions of dollars in the form of getting government salaries and civil servant salaries paid in their territory. And that looked like, well, that was certainly looking like a possibility sort of 9 months ago or a bit longer. But now there's no question of that happening in the near future, I think. But that was what the Houthis were really wanting to get out of Saudi Arabia, was a kind of financial payout in order to keep them economically sufficient, really, in their territory.
7: According to the UN, around half of the population in government-controlled areas are living with acute food insecurity. And just what state is the general population of Yemen in after all these years of war?
1: It was always in a fragile state. It was the poorest country in the Middle East, but also crucially, Yemen imports between 80 and 90% of its basic foods. And so there is very little capacity when those supply lines are restricted for people to be able to cope. And certainly, you know, in the humanitarian crisis that we saw in the first round of this war in sort of 2016, 2017 and 2018.
8: 17 million Yemenis do not know if or where they will get their next meal. Nearly 7 million are facing the threat of famine. And nearly 16 million lack access to water or sanitation.
1: Ira was reporting from the ground then, and it wasn't necessarily about a lack of food in the markets. It was about the price of those goods because of the blockade being imposed by Saudi Arabia, because of the Houthis using siege tactics around villages, towns, and cities. It meant that any food that was available was incredibly expensive. And now what we're seeing now is, unfortunately, a kind of flashback to that time, because the current fighting has sort of led to a surge of displacement. You know, sort of 100,000 people being displaced in around 2 weeks, which is just an extraordinary number. And that won't be people that are being displaced for the first time, the second time, or even the third time. People have been displaced multiple times now during this conflict because it's gone on for so long. Many have turned up over the Red Sea in Djibouti, but many of them are being displaced internally and ending up in other cities and towns.
7: The surge in this conflict that we've seen, some of the most intense fighting in years, as we've been talking about, significant territorial gains over the last couple of weeks, most crucially, control of the Bab al-Mandeb Strait. Could you just tell me more about what led to this recent escalation in fighting? How did we get here?
1: It was really triggered by an event in the middle of July. A Iranian passenger jet attempted to fly into Sana'a.
9: It was returning from Tehran, having taken a Houthi delegation to the funeral of Ayatollah Ali Khamenei.
1: And when it was attempting to return, the Saudis then came in and bombed Sana'a Airport and bombed the runway. Those were the first airstrikes the Saudis had carried out against the Houthis since 2022.
10: The Saudi enemy, through its reckless decision to launch what was an unjust attack on Sana'a International Airport, bears full responsibility for this aggression, which serves the interests of the US-Israeli enemy and its grave consequences.
1: The Houthis then responded to that, describing what the Saudis were imposing as a blockade on them because there had been no commercial flights, passenger flights in or out of Sana'a since Israel destroyed passenger jets on the runway at Sana'a Airport back in the sort of spring of 2025. And so the Houthis responded then by targeting Saudi Arabia and said that they would impose a blockade on Saudi Arabia in the Red Sea. And then quite quickly, we saw that being reflected on the ground in Yemen with fighting escalating between the Houthis and the very much Saudi-backed, internationally recognized government forces on the ground. Then we saw tankers, Saudi tankers being attacked in the Red Sea, and this what has been continuous tit-for-tat escalation that sort of culminated in the last few days with drone strikes on Riyadh by the Houthis, an attack on their western terminal, oil terminal at Yanbu. We've seen attacks on the Saudi oil pipeline, but also this kind of lightning takeover by the Houthis of the Red Sea coast, the Western Red Sea coast, and taking the islands that are in the middle of the Bab el-Mandab, which is this very strategically important strait on the western side of the Arabian Peninsula, which of course then means you've got Iran in control of the Strait of Hormuz, and they're one of their strongest allies in control now of the Bab el-Mandab, and that is both sides of the Arabian Peninsula, effectively in this kind of kinsa, a kind of control by Iran and its allies, which has this knock-on effect to the oil market and to the international economy.
9: This jubilant Houthi militiaman said the rebels don't need missiles anymore. They just need to position themselves in the right places around the waterway. This afternoon, the Houthis said that shipping through the waterway would be safe for everyone, apart from the Saudis.
7: What do you think the Houthis' ultimate goal is here?
1: It's partly to get that money out of Saudi Arabia, of course, and to give themselves a significant leverage in any upcoming deal or negotiations with them. But it's also to give themselves a kind of global strategic role, which they've done very successfully now. And also, I think they would very much like to do what the Iranians have been talking about, which is monetizing the Bab el-Mandab. Iran has talked about monetizing the Strait of Hormuz, and there's been a lot of talk about the potential of a toll being put on the Strait of Hormuz to start charging vessels going out of the Strait of Hormuz, much like vessels have to pay a tax to Egypt to go through the Suez Canal, but that the Houthis would like to do that through the Bab el-Mandab to equally earn an income out of the cargo shipping as well as oil tankers that have to go through the Bab el-Mandab to reach Europe, and from Saudi Arabia have to go south to reach the Asia market. So yeah, there are a lot of things in there that the Houthis would like to gain out of this, but they certainly gained the global strategic role and position that they've always wanted to in the last few weeks.
7: And what about the Saudis? Like, why did the Saudis choose to escalate things recently? What are the Saudis trying to do here?
1: I think there's been a lot of miscalculation, as ever, really, of the Houthis about their capabilities and their abilities to seize so much territory so quickly. I think it was a miscalculation by the Saudis to have carried out those strikes on Sana'a Airport back in July. I think if they realized that this was going to be the consequences of it, that they perhaps would have thought again about doing that. But now the Saudis have been backed into a corner, really, and given the attacks on Saudi Arabia directly, the casualties even that it's caused in Saudi Arabia, the damage to its infrastructure.
11: Ballistic missiles and drones launched by Iranian-backed Houthi rebels striking Saudi Arabia's capital of Riyadh. Thick smoke seen rising near the airport. The Houthis targeting oil facilities in a key port along the coast, further disrupting Saudi oil production.
1: It is in a position now where it has to escalate. It has to fight back. It cannot be seen to be backing down in the face of the Houthis, particularly now where we've seen some of these strikes on the oil pipeline, Saudi Arabia's oil pipeline, coming from militias in Iraq, which the Houthis are also aligned to, and the Houthis even, we know, have a presence there as well. But now they've got the potential of strikes coming from the north, the south, and if things escalate over the Strait of Hormuz, potentially again from Iran, as they did do earlier along in that conflict.
7: That was part of my conversation with Iona Craig, a journalist who has been reporting on Yemen and the Arabian Peninsula for over a decade. If you want to listen to the full episode, you can find Front Burner wherever you get your podcasts or on YouTube. I'm Jamie Poisson. Thanks so much for listening.

0: Good Tuesday morning. I'm Stephen Quinn. Coming up on the early edition, China's leader Xi Jinping is headed to Washington this week to meet with U.S. President Donald Trump. The two countries are locked in a race for AI dominance. We hear more on how they might slow down in the face of mounting alarms. That's coming up on the early edition right after the CBC local news.
1: Good morning. I'm Drew Karakus. It's 14 degrees and mostly cloudy in Vancouver. The BC Conservative Party is trying to repair the divisions that have split the party in recent weeks. Yesterday, it welcomed back a number of MLAs who either left the caucus on their own or were pushed out by former leader Carrie Lynn Findlay. As John Bailon reports, this comes amid speculation about a possible snap election call, one that could come as early as today.
2: People are about to recognize a fairly unifying moment for the Conservatives.
3: Angelo Isidoro is the former executive director of the BC Conservatives. The
2: question is, are they going to capitalize on this moment and try to convince the BC electorate that they are a government in waiting?
3: With a possible early election looming, questions remain over how things will pan out for the Conservatives. Over the weekend, Carrie Lynn Findlay resigned as leader of the party. 13 MLAs left caucus during her time at the helm, some of them joining Centre BC. Yesterday, some MLAs returned to the Conservatives. Christina Lowen is a Conservative MLA for Kelowna Centre.
4: I know we all want the same thing, and that is to defeat the NDP. Some of us disagree on what that looks like.
3: Speculation that an election call will come has been growing, with hints it could be as early as today. Premier David Eby has not confirmed any rumors, but said last week he told his legislators they need to be election ready. John Bailon, CBC News, Vancouver.
1: The BC Wildfire Service says although the current fire season is winding down, it's still active in some areas. There are about 100 fires burning across the province this morning, but only a few are considered out of control. Erica Berg is a fire information officer. She says there are a number of fires on Vancouver Island, including one near Sook that has grown significantly since it was discovered on Sunday.
5: This is the ebb and flow of every fire season that we have to remain prepared for. And that's why we do ask members of the public and our partners to maintain a wildfire preparedness and safety throughout the year.
1: The Mount Jack wildfire near Sook does not currently pose a risk to public safety or critical infrastructure. Cooler and wetter weather is in the forecast, which should help to suppress that fire's activity. Some First Nation communities along the Nicola River in the BC interior say they are concerned about fish and the health of their people. Jacqueline Gelineau reports.
6: This is a completely dire emergency.
7: Nicholas Peterson is the chief of the Lower Nicola Indian Band.
6: We're literally seeing streams dry up before our eyes that we haven't seen dry before.
7: He says the drought has cast fear onto the region's salmon festival.
6: I mean, you're seeing the backs of salmon, right? So they're poking out of the water.
7: He says the fish that are spawning are much smaller than average. And Chief Peterson says for many Indigenous communities, fish are more than just a food source.
6: It's another form of our identity being stripped away.
7: Brian Holmes is a counselor with the Upper Nicola Indian Band. Normally, when he visits the Nicola River, it's teeming with life.
8: You can't hear water. You could just hear the rocks clinking as you walk across it.
7: Holmes says with this year's low water levels and high temperatures, algae and contaminants in the watershed are also a concern.
8: It creates the perfect state for this to become really toxic.
7: Jacqueline Gelineau, CBC News, Salmon Arm.
1: A community group in Delta has been trying to clean up illegal dumping at a beach along the Tawasin Ferry Terminal Causeway. It says part of the problem is that BC Ferries, the BC Transportation Ministry, the Tawasin First Nation, and the City of Delta all have land they're responsible for in the area. But Maxwell Suderman of Common Ground Community Care says it's hard to know who is ultimately responsible for removing trash left at the beach. He has been organizing community cleanups.
9: I think that the end goal is really to make it so that you don't need to do large-scale cleanups like this anymore. It should get to the point where people either just cleaning up after themselves or the responsible parties use the money that they should have allocated to cleaning this up.
1: BC Ferries, the Ministry, and the Tawasin Nation say they're working with partners to try to find solutions. The City of Delta says the land in question is outside of its jurisdiction. A woman who says she was responsible for selling potentially toxic mushrooms at a farmer's market in southeastern BC has issued an apology. Amber Wong reports.
10: Naomi Legg says the past day has been difficult.
11: Traumatic. It's hard knowing that you might have put your own community at risk.
10: Legg runs Dream Catcher Farm Harrop in the West Kootenai. She says the mushrooms were growing on her property and she believed they were chanterelles, partly because of their smell. Leg says she had never sold mushrooms before. About 10 people bought them. She says she has reached 7 buyers so far and none has reported feeling ill. Leg is still trying to contact the others.
11: It was definitely an honest mistake. I never would have knowingly tried to hurt anybody.
10: Interior Health says the mushrooms have been tentatively identified as Paxillus involutus, a potentially toxic species. No illnesses have been reported so far. Amber Wong, CBC News, Cranbrook.
1: It is 5:35 now, and that's the CBC local and regional news.
0: Thank you, dear Caracas.
1: Still a little croaky this morning.
0: Picking that up.
1: Yeah.
0: Just a little bit. Okay. Feel better.
1: Thank you.
0: Go get a lozenge.
1: I have some.
0: Or something.
1: Yep. I'd like a nice tea, please.
0: A nice tea with some honey and lemon in there.
1: Yes.
0: All right. Drew, thank you. Drew Caracas in the CBC Vancouver newsroom, and a very good Tuesday morning to you. Happy first day of autumn. I think the equinox is officially around 5 o'clock this afternoon, our time, but we're going to start celebrating it right now because things are going to start to feel like autumn very soon, as a matter of fact. We're headed for single-digit temperatures a little bit later on in the week by the looks of things. Amy is here. She'll have all of your traffic and weather in just a second. And coming up in this half hour of the program, the leaders of the world's two biggest economies are meeting this week in Washington. Among the items on the agenda, AI, needless to say. And we're going to break down the significance of the talks between China's Xi Jinping and U.S. President Donald Trump. That coming up in our first half hour. And now, as promised, Amy is here to tell you all about the very autumn-sounding weather.
12: Yes, we do have some autumnish weather coming in. I'll stick with the traffic first, though. We have a collision in Delta just in the final clearing stages. It's at Highway 17 and 56th Avenue. So northbound, the left lane is blocked, and then the southbound left turn lane. But hopefully out of the way completely soon. That is our only trouble spot, and just taking a look at the volume, everything is moving along very smoothly this morning. A couple of issues with roadwork, of course. Eastbound Fraser Highway still closed between 96th and 140th. Broadway closed from Alberta to Cambie, and Oak Street still remains closed from 10th to 12th Avenue. We could see a bit of cloud and drizzle this morning, but then we will brighten up to a mix of sun and cloud this afternoon. High around 19. We'll drop down to 13 overnight. Showers to start tomorrow and cloudy skies in the afternoon with a high of 18 and more clouds for Thursday. We should see some sunshine, though, on Friday. But Friday night is when we dip down to single digits at 9 degrees and cloudy on Saturday. I'll have another look, though, coming up in about 10 minutes.
0: It's a nice warm kind of autumnal glow in the studio this morning, and looked up and it's because we've left the old incandescent lights on, which
12: don't tell anyone.
0: No, I know. I'm going to try to get away with that for as long as we can, because I'm looking around and thinking, it looks positively warm
12: in
0: here.
12: It's so welcoming.
0: It's not the usual, you know, blue TV
12: harsh,
0: light.
12: Harsh, cold lights.
0: Exactly. The downtown McDonald's bathroom light, as I like to think of it. Now, yes, 22 minutes before 6 o'clock on the early edition on CBC Radio 1. Thank you for being along with us this morning. World leaders are in New York for the kickoff of the UN General Assembly, and U.S. President Donald Trump is expected to speak at about 6:45, our time. And world leaders typically get 15 minutes to speak. The last time he spoke to the Assembly, he went on for nearly an hour. Prime Minister Mark Carney is in attendance as well, but he will not be addressing the Assembly. And Janice Stein is the founding director of the Monk School of Public Policy. She spoke with the CBC's David Common this morning about what might be on the minds of world leaders as Trump addresses them.
13: Well, the world in the last year has become more violent. We have the war against Iran. We have skyrocketing energy prices, David, and we have a president who is regarded as more erratic and more unpredictable than he was last year. In fact, the partial closure of the Strait of Hormuz, the blockade of Bab al-Mandab, and the, you know, 20% of the world's energy oil travels through those two straits, and in the insurance premiums on any container ship trying to get through, it doubled, tripled. That's a big part of what explains this jump. And it's affecting people all around the world, especially poorer people in large parts of Asia.
0: That is Janice Stein, the founding director of the Monk School of Public Policy. And host David Common also asked about the possibility of U.S. President Donald Trump and Prime Minister Mark Carney coming face to face, despite no formal meeting on the agenda at this time.
13: When the president and prime minister are in the same room, I suspect they will talk, by which I mean they will exchange greetings. It will be pleasant. And they will find a few minutes to talk. They've done that since the big blow up. They do that on the phone, David, on a fairly regular basis. I think something that we overlook as we talk about this crisis. But I think certainly for us, David, nobody will say anything this time unless there are really strong assurances that there is a path to a resolution. Nobody wants to see another announcement by the president of a deal and then find out 72 hours later that there isn't one.
0: That is Janice Stein with the Monk School of Public Policy. She was speaking with the CBC's David Common on CBC Newsnet this morning. It's 19 minutes before 6 o'clock on the early edition. Well, listeners of this program may be familiar with our This is Vancouver podcast. We drop a new episode every Tuesday, Wednesday, and Thursday. Yesterday, though, we came up with a special episode for you, and we put it up on the site. That's because Vancouver Mayor Ken Sims' ABC party released their official election platform during a campaign event yesterday morning. The CBC's municipal affairs reporter, our own Justin McElroy, and Dan Fumano, the city columnist for the Vancouver Sun and Province newspapers, were both in attendance for that. Afterwards, they came back into the building. We sat down to have a little chat about it. You can listen to that episode on Spotify or Apple or wherever you get your podcasts. But here's just a little bit of that episode for you right now. When you go to their website, ABC Vancouver's priorities, they have four priorities that they list here. Number one, public safety. Number two, affordability. Number three, core services. And number four, a strong economy. Shall we begin with public safety? Because much of their campaign has to do with these two plebiscite questions that we are going to see on the ballot. And there's been a lot of debate about whether those questions are actually necessary or whether they're there to sort of, you know, crystallize, to bring focus to this election, to bring a single issue to the election.
14: Well, and this was interesting because when we asked Mayor Sim about this, when they originally outlined this plebiscite question, these two plebiscite questions, and particularly because there's the one that's a peer lobbying the province for an involuntary care center, probably at St. Paul's, maybe somewhere else, 100 beds, et cetera. That's a peer lobbying one. The second one about cracking down on hard drug use in open spaces, we asked what would specifically change. What bylaws are you looking at? And he couldn't answer directly. Now they have a specific policy that they say that they would put forward. And basically, they would then put forward municipal bylaws explicitly saying that hard drug use is not allowed and putting a bylaw ticket fine at $0. So the idea would be that this would be a mechanism that would then allow people to say you're breaking this bylaw, to confiscate those hard drugs as well. With a yes vote, the idea that there's an endorsement by the populace as a whole for this new approach to how you deal with these issues. And, you know, Dan can speak more on how police work on it right now and the approach. And so they're asking for an endorsement to change the approach. Now they say the specific sort of bylaw things that would be in place and the $0, meaning that it wouldn't financially harm people, but it would just simply create this mechanism so that you can enforce it, that you can write a ticket, that you can track these things as well in a better way. And now these are the details that we were waiting for from this ABC Vancouver on this.
0: Okay. And Dan, sorry, help me out here with the value of ticketing somebody for an amount of $0. Is this, would they be recorded and put into the system?
15: I'm not sure about being put into the system, but
0: okay. If I don't pay a bylaw ticket, they will follow me around regardless of how much that ticket is.
15: Yeah. And I mean, some of the sort of rumors and conversations I was hearing about how this might be enforced were there. But an important part is confiscating the drugs. Yes. I think that's seen as being part of this is to give them a ticket. And it basically, you know, this, I've got the document here in my hand says, you know, police have the ability to seize the drugs, write a $0 ticket, and it's done in minutes. They say currently under the current process, the only way for hard drugs to be properly seized is to begin a criminal investigation. But for quite a long time, preceding this ABC administration, under successive mayors, the Vancouver Police Department has kind of taken they have not typically actively prosecuted or tried to bring prosecutions forward for simple possession of small amounts of drugs, right? That's kind of been the VPD's kind of approach for a while now.
14: It's triage.
15: Yeah, yeah. But so I don't know if they would end up in the system, but they're not advertising that as being an important part of it.
14: Well, I do want to say, because we are reading this in real time, that one of the sentences in this is the individual will be recorded as having an interaction with police. And if enough interactions occur, then they could potentially be taken into treatment if the law allowed it. So there are a lot of hypotheticals here.
0: Indeed, there are. That is our own Justin McElroy, along with Dan Fumano, and part of our conversation with CBC Municipal Affairs reporters for both the Vancouver Sun and Vancouver Sun and Province newspaper. That's Dan, and of course, Justin McElroy is our own civic affairs reporter. If you'd like to hear that whole conversation, head over to our This Is Vancouver podcast. We put a special episode up yesterday. Usually we put episodes up every Tuesday, Wednesday, and Thursday. But yesterday we jumped into the studio, recorded a spontaneous Monday episode, and it's up there now. You can get it wherever you hear your podcasts. 13 minutes before 6 o'clock on the early edition on CBC Radio 1. And Gurpreet Cambo is here right now, and he is, of course, the director of this program. Good morning to you.
16: Good morning, Stephen.
0: And thank you yesterday for all of your assistance in getting that podcast up on the air.
16: Of course. Thank you so much.
0: Appreciate it. We're talking a lot about elections these days. Of course, we have the civic election, which we just discussed there a little bit on the podcast. Also, though, the provincial election that is apparently about to be announced.
16: Yeah, that's right. It's an exciting time. You know, I really love election season. So it is widely expected.
0: You say that very convincingly.
16: Oh, I'm very serious.
0: Okay,
16: the Super Bowl for us, right?
0: It is, actually.
16: Yeah, so it's widely expected that David Eby will confirm the rumors later today and call a snap provincial election. So if that happens today, then Elections BC says the final voting day would be October the 24th. That would give the parties 4.5 weeks to make their pitch to voters. So coming up at 7:10 today, we've assembled a panel to look ahead to the possible campaign and discuss topics that are likely to emerge as the key ballot box issues today in this election. So in the meantime, the interim leader of the BC Conservatives, that's Lorne Dirksen, mm-hmm. is looking to steady the ship after Carrie Lynn Finley stepped down over the weekend. Yesterday, a number of MLAs who had quit or had been expelled accepted invitations to rejoin the party. So at 6:50, we'll discuss where the BC Conservatives go from here. Conservative strategist Azeem Jawani is going to be our guest. He's John Rustad's former chief of staff when he was leader of the party.
0: You're right. And John Rustad, one of those people, welcome back to caucus yesterday.
16: Yes, yes, that's right. Alongside Trevor Halford, Claire Rattay, a couple others.
0: Yeah. Okay, so that's just some of the provincial election coverage that we've got today. There's also, of course, that little municipal election happening in every city and town across this province on the 17th of October, and we've got another debate to bring our listeners today.
16: That's right. Two Super Bowls, possibly. So we've been hosting mayoral debates every Tuesday here on the show. We've already heard from candidates in U.S. Minister, City of Langley, and West Vancouver. And today we'll hear a debate about the main issues in the City of Delta. So we'll bring you the first half of that debate live on the show at 8:10. And then we're going to record the second half. And you can hear that on our This Is Vancouver podcast. Right. So stay with us for that today.
0: All right. Gurpreet, thank you so much.
16: Thank you, Stephen.
0: Gurpreet Cambo, our show studio director in the early edition in CBC Radio 1's newsroom. Of course, keep you up to speed on everything happening right across your community this morning, right across the province, and of course, keeping an eye out for that provincial election call. If we get any notice at all while we're on the air, you will hear about it immediately, needless to say. And we'll keep you posted throughout the day here on CBC Radio 1, on BC Today, our noon show, and of course, on the coast this afternoon between 3 and 6. Amy's got your traffic and weather right now.
12: We've got a stall on the Maryhill Bypass. It is westbound at Shaughnessy, so causing a bit of a delay westbound, but also as you're coming down Shaughnessy to get onto the Maryhill. You'll find it slowing on the Maryhill as well at Broadway, just your typical morning volume there. Wrapping up the last of a crash at Highway 17 and 56th Avenue. We're also looking busier now for the Alex Fraser. Canada Lane is in there. It'll be in very shortly at the Massey Tunnel. No waits at the BC Ferries, but the 7 a.m. sailing from Tawasna to Swartz Bay filling up very quickly, so do keep that in mind. And keep in mind, we still have eastbound Fraser Highway closed from 96th to 140th for the SkyTrain expansion. They're also doing work that has Broadway closed, Alberta to Cambie in Vancouver. They're erecting a crane near VGH, so Oak Street is still closed from 10th to 12th Avenues. And clouds and maybe even some drizzle this morning, but then we will see things brightening up to a mix of sun and cloud.
0: Amy, thank you so much. 10 minutes before 6 o'clock on the early edition on CBC Radio 1. Well, as I mentioned, the leaders of the world's two largest economies are meeting in Washington, D.C. this week. U.S. President Donald Trump and Chinese President Xi Jinping have a lot to talk about, and a lot has changed since the two met back in May, with the risks and opportunities of AI now topping the agenda and becoming more clear. And joining us to talk more about the summit is Yanjing Zhang. He's a professor of political science and economics at the University of Ottawa, and he is in Ottawa this morning. Good morning to you, Yanjing.
17: Good morning.
0: Can you break down, if you can, just what we can expect Trump and Xi to be talking about during these talks later on this week?
17: Yeah, so everything's about the AI right now, right?
0: Yeah.
17: So, yeah, that was in May, their last meeting, and AI was not even this big topic yet, just like we are using AI everywhere in the university, but 6 months ago, it's not a big topic. So AI become a big issue between these two countries. U.S. has been pretty big on the general purpose intelligence, like ChatGPT, like coding, knowledge work. But China is running fast on some hardware, like manufacturing, robots, and EVs. And then more importantly now is military AI and cybersecurity. And even those hardware, software, people

0: on it and is saying essentially that, you know, we need to do AI better than China does. Otherwise, we're going to fall behind. Is there a real rivalry between China and the United States?
1: Yeah, both China and the U.S. are at the table. AI is big pizza. They both want to get a bigger share of it, but they don't want a direct fight for the pizza because this pizza is big enough. Yeah. So this to manage the disputes, to manage the competition, but it's not friendship, not fighting, but it's managed trade. Same thing as managed AI competition right here.
0: Right. It might be a big pizza, but is it not who can eat the most the fastest?
1: Yeah, same thing. The Canada want to be at the, we are at the table. We're not on the menu at the pizza pizzeria.
0: Let's just keep this analogy going for as long as we can, shall we?
1: Yeah, sure.
0: but how have, there have been a lot of calls, you know, to, again, a lot of dire warnings about AI getting out of control and running off on its own. How have China and the United States, have they had any opportunity to talk about that, to put, you know, into place any guidelines, any fences?
1: Yeah, this, the thing is, China has the rare earth refinery, the technology. The U.S. has the semiconductor. So they need both. I need you, need me. Then we just like, you have the plate, but I don't have the fork. Okay. At the pizza table, how do we do? We exchange the plates and the forks. To do the deal. That's why they do right here. Yeah.
0: Okay. But who's eating pizza with a fork?
1: Well, use your hand.
0: You see? So there are ways around it then.
1: Yeah, that's why they talk about it, how to make the best deal of the negotiation right here, yeah.
0: Reuters has reported that U.S. President Trump plans to greet Xi Jinping at the airport just outside Washington when he arrives. Is that a very big deal?
1: It's a big deal and also a very small deal. It's a big deal because since the 1960s of John Kennedy, U.S. presidents have really welcomed foreign leaders at the airport. So that's a big thing. And then a small thing because it's just diplomatic courtesy because Xi Jinping invited Trump to visit his office in Beijing. So basically Trump just, I'll do the same to you. So it's not friendship, it's just exchange.
0: It's interesting that in the United States, and we're hearing it from Donald Trump himself, but from just about every Republican, the big boogeyman in the United States right now is, the communists, basically. We hear that from the mouth of every Republican. Communism is going to be the downfall of everything. We have to vote Republican in the midterms because of the communists. Here we have the president of the United States greeting the world's most successful communist and autocrat and a man who rules his country with an iron fist. Do you see the disconnect in that?
1: Oh, that's a great question. Yeah. Well, it's domestic politics in the United States is shaping international trade. It's more than just the ideology. It's about the votes. So voters will think about what is the this way ideology or the my wallet. So now the unless Trump will try to make the Boeing aircraft deal to realize and sell the soybeans and other agriculture produce to China. So and China really want those anyway. So it's kind of the domestic politics, international politics and ideology in the middle. So what is the top priority they have to bargaining and negotiate about it. So if the big economic interest is bigger than political disputes, then we'll go with the economy. Otherwise, go with the ideology. Yeah.
0: Yeah. Well, U.S. Trade Representative Jamison Greer, you mentioned planes there. Jamison Greer confirmed yesterday, or at least said, that China is making progress on their commitment to buy 200 Boeing jets. Do we know whether that's true?
1: Yeah, that's true. And China really needs it because that's the last big purchase of Boeing aircraft was 2017. So, and China's airline business is growing very fast. Mm-hmm. And then those older planes need an upgrade and they do not want to put all the eggs in one basket, which is Airbus.
0: Right. But given some of the difficulty we've seen with Boeing, though, I mean, would they not be smart to look for something else?
1: Yeah, that's why the domestic politics and domestic economy comes together right here.
0: Right.
1: Yeah.
0: How is this going to affect Canada? Because here we are trying to, you know, hammer out

0: trade deal with the United States, and we've got, you know, Trump going out of his way to roll out the red carpet for China.
1: Yeah, we are on the table. We are on the, we are at the table, and we are not on the menu. Because with the new energy strategy, and we find out Canada is so much important in the AI ecosystem. And we have so many critical minerals. We have the electrical system, and we have a lot of technology, and we are geographically close to the U.S., and China is our next trade partner.
0: Yeah.
1: So what we do right here, we see the opportunities between the two big powers.
0: Yeah. Yanjing, thank you so much for the time this morning. I appreciate it. And now I'm hungry for pizza. We'll talk to you later.
1: Okay, thank you.
0: Okay,
1: thank
0: bye.
1: You. Bye now.
0: Thank you. That is Yanjing Zhang, who joined us from Ottawa. It is Drew Karakas now with some local news headlines.
2: Political observers will be closely watching Premier David Eby today amid speculation that he'll call a snap election. He recently told his MLAs to be ready for an election following the recent turmoil and divisions within the BC Conservative Party. More local news at 6:30. Amy Bell is here with traffic and weather.
3: They've already cleared the stall that was on the Maryhill Bypass. It was westbound at Shaughnessy. No longer seeing any delays there. And just wrapping up a crash in Delta on Highway 17. It is at 56th Avenue, so it was causing a bit of a delay both north and south on Highway 17. Looking at clouds and even a chance for some drizzle this morning, but then we will see things brightening up. We'll get into a mix of sun and cloud later this afternoon and a high around 19 degrees.
0: Amy, thank you so much. Lots to come. Katie O'Malley is going to bring us Ottawa Report. Stay with us.
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7: This is World Report. Good morning, I'm Martina Fitzgerald. Prime Minister Mark Carney is at the United Nations in New York for high-level talks at the UN General Assembly. Though the Prime Minister will not address the Assembly, he is set to meet with several leaders, but at least officially, Donald Trump is not one of them. Tom Perry reports.
8: U.S. President Donald Trump arriving by helicopter in New York. Trump will address the UN General Assembly today. In his address last year, the U.S. president slammed the UN, attacked his predecessor Joe Biden, and called green energy and climate change a hoax. Today, Trump presides over a war with Iran and a trade war with Canada. Prime Minister Mark Carney will be at the UN looking to bolster relations with international allies and, as always, diversify trade. David Lametti is Canada's ambassador to the UN.
9: We have organized bilateral meetings for the Prime Minister, for the Minister of Foreign Affairs, Minister Anand. Both of them will meet their counterparts. Trade will be a very big part of those discussions.
8: Carney is not scheduled to address the General Assembly, but will speak at a session on a two-state solution in the Middle East. The Prime Minister is not scheduled to meet with the U.S. President, though at the UN, there's always a chance two leaders could cross paths. Tom Perry, CBC News, New York.
7: A signing ceremony is to take place today between the U.S., Greenland, and Denmark. The deal would expand U.S. military presence in Greenland, but it falls far short of President Trump's initial threat to take ownership of the Danish territory. The CBC's Chris Brown joins me from London. Chris, what can you tell us?
10: Well, sure. Some critics, particularly here in London and Europe, are calling it a pretend victory, arguing that Trump could have gotten everything he did with the agreement that was in place. But I think the most significant thing is that this deal really does appear to end this crisis that really almost blew NATO apart. Reuters is reporting the United States will establish two new military bases, one in the south part of the island, the other in the far north of Greenland, that's now used as a headquarters for Danish dog patrols. There won't be any access to Greenland by potential adversaries such as China or Russia, and nor will they be able to get access to Greenland's mineral resources. But that is a whole lot less, of course, than what Trump is demanding from Denmark. And you'll remember back in the winter, it was sign over completely, right title and ownership of the island. And this is not that.
7: Where will this agreement leave Greenland, the U.S. and Europe?
10: Well, I think some Americans will be quite happy with this. Greenland is very strategic. It controls the approaches to North America. And now Greenland has a much higher profile and importance. American companies want access to these critical minerals that are under the ice cap. This deal could help. NATO is going to foot some of the bill now for Greenland's defense going forward. So Donald Trump can say none of this is costing American taxpayers very much, if anything. And of course, he can frame this as a foreign policy win just before the midterm elections. And as for Greenlanders, I suspect with this very upsetting, difficult issue out of the way, politics will go back slowly to what they were before, which is really the debate over not whether Greenland should be independent, but how this new arrangement looks like and how it takes shape.
7: Thank you, Chris.
10: Thank you.
7: That is the CBC's Chris Brown in London. Meanwhile, President Trump says Washington is pursuing a deal to buy potash from Belarus. That would be a major blow to Saskatchewan. As the CBC's Helena Mihalik reports, it's another development in the escalating trade war between the U.S. and Canada.
11: This is not a short-term threat to Saskatchewan. It's more of a long-term threat to Saskatchewan.
12: Canada's potash industry is on edge, says University of Regina economist Jason Childs. U.S. President Donald Trump announced Monday that Washington is working on a deal to buy potash from Belarus instead of Canada, claiming it's a cheaper option. Potash is mainly used in fertilizers, and Canada supplies the vast majority of U.S. potash imports.
11: We are not guaranteed any particular market in the world, just as no particular importer is guaranteed our products, right? We can change who we sell to. Others can change who we buy from.
12: All of Canada's 10 active potash mines are in Saskatchewan, and the province supports about 85 to 90% of all potash imported by the U.S. In 2024, Canada produced 30% of the world's supply. Belarus produced 15%. Pam Schwan, the president of Saskatchewan's Mining Association, says most of Belarus's production is accounted for.
13: You know, they are fully committed to where that production is going. And right now that production is predominantly going into China.
12: Premier Scott Moe defended the province's potash industry in a social media post Monday. He says Canadian potash is more ethical, saying, quote, buying blood potash from Belarus is supporting Russian aggression. CBC reached out to multiple potash producers, but none wanted to comment. Helena Mihalik, CBC News, Saskatoon.
7: The much-talked-about Super El Niño continues to heat up in the Pacific Ocean, and it's expected to disrupt weather patterns around the world, including across Canada's prairies. CBC meteorologist Alistair Alders explains what it could mean this winter.
14: It's a textbook case, I would say, of El Niño.
15: Lindsay Long with the U.S. Climate Prediction Center says El Niño is making a comeback, and it could be record-breaking.
14: We have over a 90% chance that we're going to get to a very strong El Niño above that 2.0-degree anomaly. But we're actually predicting this winter getting up to 2.7-degree anomalies, and so that would be above the record.
15: The recurring climate phenomenon happens when waters in the equatorial Pacific heat up. A typical El Niño often results in warmer winters on the prairies, but with a super El Niño expected, Bill Merrifield at Environment and Climate Change Canada says temperatures could be much warmer than average.
16: Some of those temperature differences from normal during past very strong El Niños have been in the range of 5 or 6 degrees averaged over the winter, which is quite substantial.
15: El Niño winters often bring less snow to the Rocky Mountains, but precipitation trends elsewhere on the prairies are not as clear. Researchers at the University of Regina are now looking to see if there's a connection between El Niño and drier winters. Dave Sachin, director of the Prairie Adaptation Research Collaborative, says his team is using a millennium of tree and soil data to do that.
17: Can't say exactly if a dry year was an El Niño year, but we get this cycle of every 2 to 8 years, it's either quite wet or quite dry.
15: But experts say, don't be fooled. They say this winter likely won't be without classic cold snaps or blizzards, and a historic El Niño could lead to turbulent weather in the months ahead. Alistair Alders, CBC News, Regina.
7: The U.S. National Hurricane Center says Hurricane Polo is now a Category 5 storm. It's packing winds of more than 250 kilometers per hour. The hurricane is expected to remain offshore, but could hit resorts along Mexico's Pacific coast with torrential rain and high winds. People in coastal states are being told to prepare for flooding and mudslides. A new memoir on Princess Diana contains new explosive allegations against the royal family. The book, written by her brother, Charles Spencer, is out today. The CBC's Anna Cunningham is outside a bookstore in London. Anna, what are you seeing?
18: Well, Martina, it's quite quiet at the moment. There really are no crowds here. There's no big window display either of the book. I think, though, this is without doubt a highly anticipated book release because of the claims that Charles Spencer makes about how the king behaved and how he allegedly spoke after Princess Diana's death. But perhaps the late Princess Diana's brother has misjudged the public's enthusiasm for this and the opening up of old wounds 30 years on.
7: So, Anna, there may not be interest in this book, but it is generating controversy. Can you tell us about that, please?
18: In the book, Charles Spencer, Princess Diana's brother, claims that Charles sounded giddily elated when they spoke after she had died. And Spencer claims that what he reports in the book is the truth. Take a listen to what he told the BBC.
19: Those are exactly the words he said. I've only ever had two calls on the line with Prince Charles at any stage in my life. I was hyper alert to what he was saying. And those are precisely the words he said.
18: Now, we've had that strong rebuke from Buckingham Palace last week, saying that grief can cloud memories. I don't expect that we will be getting any further comment from Buckingham Palace.
7: Thanks very much, Anna.
18: Thank you.
7: That is the CBC's Anna Cunningham in London. That is the latest national and international news from World Report. If you'd like to do a deeper dive on potash and its importance to Saskatchewan, go to our website, cbcnews.ca. There is lots of information there. I'm Martina Fitzgerald. This is CBC News.

0: Well, good Tuesday morning and happy first day of autumn. It is the 22nd of September. I'm Stephen Quinn, and this is the early edition on CBC Radio 1. Lots to come in this half hour of the program. The Liberal government kicked off the fall sitting of Parliament by tabling a 200-page bill. Journalist Katie O'Malley is going to join us to look at what is in the Building Canada Strong Act. It is an act with a lot of detail, a lot of which Labour is not happy with. I'm going to be hearing about that in just a moment. Right now, Drew Karakas is here with some local news headlines.
1: Stephen, of course, there's lots of speculation today that Premier David Eby could call a snap election. The BC Conservative Party has scheduled a news conference for early this afternoon. The Canadian Medical Association has introduced changes to its code of ethics and professionalism to combat anti-Indigenous racism in healthcare. And a recently discovered wildfire is burning out of control north of Souk on Vancouver Island. More local and regional news in about 20 minutes. Amy Bell is back with traffic and weather.
2: Looks like we have a stall now on the Alex Fraser northbound, just as you're approaching mid-span. So seeing that volume up Highway 91 slowing quite quickly from nearly 64th. You could head for the Massey Tunnel. It is clear sailing right now in both directions. Counterflow lane just going in there. It is already in at the Alex Fraser. Looks like they've cleared the problem that was on Highway 17 and 56th Avenue, though still seeing a little bit of extra volume in both directions, and hopefully that eases very quickly. No waits at the BC Ferries, but the 7 a.m. departure from Toisna Swords Bay is filling up very quickly. Less than 10% space available. And clouds and even some drizzle expected early this morning, but then we'll dry out and we'll brighten up to a mix of sun and cloud this afternoon. I'll have another look coming up in about 10 minutes.
0: 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We're at 88.1 FM in Metro Vancouver, 690 AM. 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Well, the verbal jousting is back in the most popular reality series there is on Parliament Hill.
3: The Honourable Leader of the Opposition.
4: He's proven once again that he is absolutely out of touch.
5: Mr. Speaker, this government will continue to work without fail.
4: All they have gotten from him is big talk around the world and big bills here at home.
0: Okay, we're back to the slogans. Conservative leader Pierre Poilievre and Prime Minister Mark Carney traded jabs several times yesterday, kicking off what's expected to be a very busy fall sitting of the House of Commons. To look at what went down, what lies ahead, we have reached Katie O'Malley. She's a journalist who writes for iPolitics, and she is in Ottawa. Good morning to you, Katie.
6: Good morning.
0: Didn't take long to get a slogan.
6: No, it did not. And I got to tell you, in a lot of ways, after the very first exchange between the two leaders, which was very appropriately a nonpartisan sort of joint statement of solidarity with the Jewish community following the shooting at the Belleville Synagogue over the weekend. But after that, it was right back to on script for both of them. Pierre Poilievre was asking the same questions about affordability and cost of living and giving the same examples of individual Canadians who he says are, you know, suffering as a result of the government's economic policies. And on the other side, you had the Prime Minister standing up and kind of touting his government's record and promising to do much, much more. So it was very much reminiscent of what we heard from both sides of the aisle in basically since last September, I would say. Not a lot of changes on either side.
0: And now what we have, though, now is this 200-page bill, the Building Canada Strong Act, and a lot of people pouring through it because it's got a lot of detail in it. What are your takeaways from what you've seen of it so far?
6: Yeah, so in a lot of ways, this actually is kind of a callback, or I guess the second phase of the economic plan that the Liberals campaigned on, but then initiated with the first piece of legislation they brought in the summer of 2025. That was to establish the Major Projects Office and kind of set up this system to fast track and accelerate the assessment and review process. This expands on that, and to the point where it also opens the possibility that entire regions could be designated as being inherently in the national interest to develop. We're still waiting for some clarification on exactly what that means, but it sounds like it's yet another way to get projects moving. The government's goal is to have the reviews done within 1 year, sort of 1 year from filing to a decision. And that is sort of what they're very much focused on. But it also has a component that would overhaul some significant elements of the Canadian labor code.
7: Yeah.
6: And that is getting a lot of attention. Not a surprise, because this is something the government has been kind of telegraphing that they wanted to make changes. They held consultations. They got feedback that was very mixed as far as what different unions, employers want to see happen. They tabled the bill yesterday. So far, it sounds like the union leaders are not impressed. While they say there are some elements that they do like and they think are good kind of improvements to the law, they really don't love this new system kind of formalizing the use of that pretty controversial provision in the labor code that allows the minister to effectively intervene to end a strike or lockout by directing the Canadian Industrial Relations Board to rule workers back on the job. So that's something that they were worried was going to be in the bill. It does seem to be in the bill, and I think you're going to be hearing a lot more about how that will undermine the right to strike from labor leaders today and in the days and weeks ahead.
7: We have seen Prime Minister Mark Carney and Conservative leader Pierre Poilievre, you know, in quite cordially together over the past little while, because, you know, they both appear to be on the same page when it comes to fighting the United States, except that, you know, Pierre Poilievre is you know, saying that we should try to negotiate a deal. I think that that's exactly what we're trying to do, but...
6: That is the plan. That's the overarching plan, yes.
7: Well right. I mean, but there seems to be, you know, he's talking about how if we don't want to be the 51st state, we certainly don't want to be the 28th European nation. What do you make of their exchange in Parliament and how it's reflecting what's actually going on in reality?
6: So here's what's interesting. In not one of the five questions that Pierre Poilievre put to Mark Carney yesterday in the House of Commons did either any prospect of, you know, a stronger relationship with the European Union or any direct question about the state of the now collapsed trade talks and Canada's next move, they were conspicuously absent. It was entirely focused on affordability. And while you could sort of deduce that some of those economic pressures he was referring to could be, you know, worsened by an extended trade war, this is not something it looks like that the leader of the Conservatives really wants to spend a lot of his parliamentary time focused on. So we'll see how that continues. Again, that was day one, which is always a little bit weird. We'll see, you know, well, the House is actually not sitting next week, so mm-hmm. when they come back the week after that, we'll get a sense as to whether this is going to be consistent. But yeah, I think many someone's have pointed out that in a lot of ways, question period is really just a social media content generator.
7: Yes.
6: At this point. That's what it is. So if you view it through that lens, it kind of makes sense that no one is actually talking to each other. They're just talking to the cameras and hoping that that clip will eventually make it onto, you know, X or Instagram or you name it. In fact, there was a moment yesterday where Pierre Poilievre did kind of break away from the usual format of pretending to ask a question to the Speaker of the Prime Minister and was giving his pitch about saving Canadians money like it was a campaign rally. It was a very odd moment. So, yeah, I think question period as an actual useful exchange of spontaneous views is basically no longer a thing.
7: I think probably the most avid viewers of this are the writers of This Hour Has 22 Minutes.
6: Yes, that is probably true.
7: At this point. And we had three new Liberal members of Parliament introduced to the House. I imagine they were received very well by the Liberal side.
6: They were, and actually they did get some applause from the other side of the House as well, because it's the first day, it's courtesy, it would have to be an unusual situation to not applaud even a member of another party making their first venture into the House of Commons, which is a pretty big deal. I thought it was interesting that all three of the new MPs were given, the Liberals get, I think, three questions during question period to hand out to backbench MPs to basically ask softball questions of ministers. All three of those went to the newbies, and so every one of them got to stand up and ask the government to talk about how great a job it's doing, and they did that, and that was their kind of moment in the spotlight. And now I'm not sure when we'll see them again, other than maybe going into caucus or applauding as a minister makes some sort of announcement. I don't know if they're probably going to take a little bit of time to settle in, I would think.
7: And the Conservatives are now facing a stronger Liberal majority that they've had seen, and some polling trouble as well. Based on what we saw on Monday, Monday. How do you think the party is planning to regain ground? I mean, this is the party that just about formed government in the last election.
6: Yeah, I think that they remember that with some wistful nostalgia at this point, because the way the polls are looking now, they are in no danger of forming government anytime soon. They are, I think, 17 to 20 points behind the Liberals, depending which numbers you look at. And it does actually appear that they are going to continue with exactly the same strategy that they have been employing since Pierre Poilievre rejoined them last fall. You might recall he was absent from the pre-summer recess sitting last year because he did not, in fact, have a seat in Parliament. But since he got back and since the party kind of got back to its regular groove, they have been really trying to focus very heavily on affordability, cost of living, this messaging that the government is out of touch. That was everything we were hearing yesterday, at least as far as question period went. And I do think that I think they truly believe that if they can stick to that message and be consistent, that ultimately, it will start to permeate as Canadians, they think, begin to feel the repercussions of, you know, an ongoing trade war, of an economic downturn, of job losses, of, you know, housing prices going back up, you name it. They think that when Canadians are ready to hear that message, the Conservatives will be the ones that are most convincing at delivering it.
7: And after question period yesterday, we saw Mark Carney leave for New York City to attend the UN General Assembly. And what is on the agenda there for him?
6: So he was actually supposed to arrive last night and deliver a speech on multilateralism, which, as you know, is something that Canada is very big on. But he was caught in that continent-wide air traffic jam that shut down most of the airports on the East Coast. So that speech was eventually given by the UN ambassador, David Lametti. He is on the ground today, however. He will be attending the opening session as the debate gets underway at the UNGA. The president is supposed to speak at some point today. I would expect the prime minister might want to stick around for that. I'm not sure of the timing, but I wouldn't be surprised if that was his plan. Also meeting with his Chilean and Angolan counterparts, as well as King Abdullah of Jordan. I would suspect those are the ones listed on his itinerary. I suspect he probably has other meetings planned. And this is why everyone goes to all the world leaders go to the opening week of the UNGA. It's because everyone goes to the opening week of the UNGA. So it's pretty easy to set up meetings and bilats that might otherwise take weeks to organize. Later tonight, he will be delivering remarks at what his office is describing as a leader-level event on the two-state solution. So he'll be speaking at that later, and he'll also take questions from reporters this afternoon.
7: And just to go full circle here, does his continued travel like this, does that play into what Pierre Poilievre is saying about, you know, he's great at making speeches around the world, but not doing such a great job at home?
6: So I think it's a little more nuanced than that. I think Canadians, by and large, are okay with their let's be honest, Canadians actually kind of like it when their prime ministers make the right sort of headlines around the world. It makes us feel like we're punching above our weight.
7: Yep.
6: That's all well and good until if there is an extended trade war and it does lead to economic pressures, and you're someone who maybe gave a little fist pump when you saw the prime minister speak in Davos or at the European Parliament, you're sitting at your table wondering how you're going to pay your mortgage. You flick over your eyes to the TV, and oh, there's the prime minister getting on a plane to Europe again. That is the point at which you start to think, jeepers, maybe he should be staying home and solving our problems here. That is what would sort of trigger the a bad reaction to his travel. It's not the travel itself per se.
7: Right.
6: It's if people end up in a situation where they think that he is ignoring their needs. And that is a real risk. That is not to downplay. That is a real risk that that scenario could arise. I don't think it has yet, though. And I think the prime minister is hoping that he can, you know, figure out a way to balance it so he escapes that trap.
7: Katie, great to hear you as always. Thank you so much.
6: Have a wonderful day. Bye-bye.
7: You too. Bye-bye. That's Katie O'Malley, a journalist who writes for iPolitics. She brings us Ottawa Report every Tuesday. Amy's back with your traffic and weather.
2: And we are stall and collision-free. Cleared whatever issue we had on the Alex Fraser, though we can't clear the volume. It is heavy from 64th. We've also seen a big jump in volume for the Stalawasin Bridge off King George and Scott Road. If you're traveling along Highway 1, looking good until you get onto the bridge where it does slow a little bit, and it is heavy through the Cape Horn and building through the Burnaby Lake stretch. Still very quiet for the Richmond bridges and for the North Shore bridges. And if you do see any trouble, text me 236-330-2623. Could see some drizzle this morning, but cloudy skies for the most part, and then we'll brighten up to some sunny breaks this afternoon. I'll have another look in about 10 minutes.
7: Amy, thank you so much. It is 25 minutes after 6 o'clock and time for your wake-up song. It's the first day of autumn, and rather than choose a song this morning about autumn, I went through a bunch of songs that, to me, kind of feel like autumn, and I landed on this one. This is the trio Amble from their 2025 album Reverie. This is called Of Land and Sea.

0: That is the trio Amble in a song called Of Land and Sea. They're playing the Orpheum, by the way, here in Vancouver on October 27th. Yes, I will be there. And for reference, as I said to Amy, who appeared to not be impressed at all with my knowledge of obscure motorcycles, a Honda Cub is a small displacement scooter-like two-stroke motorcycle that's been sold around the world since the 1950s. And I think in Canada, they called it the Honda Passport back in the day.
1: Okay.
0: So it's sold everywhere in the world. So Honda Cub, one of the most reliable. Yeah.
1: Got it.
0: There you are.
1: Knowledge I did not have before today.
0: Nor did you need.
1: Probably not.
0: Probably not. Unless you're renting one in like Thailand or something.
1: Might come in handy one day.
0: Yeah, exactly. How are we doing out there?
1: Not bad, actually. No reports of any stalls or collisions at the moment, but we did have some earlier problems. So it is a bit extra busy for the Alex Fraser. You're going to find it slow from 64th following an earlier stall. Seems like that sent a lot of people to the Stalowassen Bridge. We saw a big jump in the volume, not just off King George, but off of Scott Road and Bridgeview. For the Portman, it is slow coming down the hill onto the bridge deck and then fairly sluggish right through the Cape Horn and Burnaby Lake, but then it eases right up onto the North Shore. Both the North Shore bridges, in fact, are in great shape, and we're looking a little bit busier now on Highway 99, just in a few spots as you're coming out of the Surrey area in through Delta, and then southbound with just the one lane, just a little slow from Steveston. Honestly, not too bad this morning. Clouds and even a chance of some drizzle this morning, but then we'll brighten up. We'll see a mix of sun and cloud with a high of 19.
0: Amy, thank you so much. It is the season for film and television, with movies doing the festival circuit and new shows on the small screen. And coming up, we thought we'd check in to see how the screen industry in BC is doing right now. More on that coming your way a little later on. Right now, it is 6:30 and time for the CBC Local News with Drew Karakas.
2: Good morning. It's 14 degrees and mostly cloudy in Vancouver. Reporters will be closely watching Premier David Eby today. There's been considerable speculation he might call a snap election. It comes amid recent turmoil that has divided the BC Conservative Party. But the NDP is also facing criticism, in part because of the province's record-setting deficit. Hamish Telford is with the Political Science Department at the University of the Fraser Valley.
3: Now to call a snap election when the official opposition doesn't even have a leader, I think a lot of people might consider that to be dirty pool. And so he's got sort of two holes that he's going to have to dig out of before he can get on to substantive issues.
2: Last week, Premier Eby told his MLAs they should be ready for a possible election. The BC government says it's restarting phase two of the Burnaby Hospital redevelopment plan. Infrastructure Minister Bo Win Ma says more than $200 million will be spent on the hospital's emergency and surgical departments.
4: Work will be getting underway immediately to upgrade the emergency department and surgical unit, followed by a phased expansion to deliver improved cancer care as well as acute care services in a new tower. The modernized emergency room will include 13 additional treatment spaces, expanded areas for patients, families, and healthcare workers, and upgraded mechanical and IMIT systems.
2: Earlier this year, the BC government said phase two of the Burnaby Hospital redevelopment was on hold because of budget constraints. Ma insists the revival of the project was due to community concerns and not tied to speculation about an election. The Canadian Medical Association has introduced changes to its code of ethics and professionalism to combat anti-Indigenous racism in healthcare. Doctors are now required to take action if they observe racist and discriminatory practices happening around them. BC's Indigenous healthcare community calls the change a step in the right direction, adding that racism is still a troubling issue. Dr. Nell Wyman is the chief medical officer of the First Nations Health Authority.
5: Racism is probably one of the biggest determinants of our health. Just as people talk about other social or cultural determinants of health, like housing, education, poverty level. So a problem of that magnitude requires a response of equal magnitude.
2: She says the matter goes beyond updating the CMA's code of ethics. The issues of drought and water scarcity have become ongoing challenges for many communities across BC. As Janella Hamilton reports, the province is urging local governments and residents to continue water conservation efforts right into the new year.
6: As climate change continues to occur, our water scarcity issues will continue to get worse.
7: Sam Anderson is a postdoctoral research fellow with SFU's School of Environmental Science. He says warmer temperatures this winter are expected to bring intense rainfall instead of snow.
6: By late spring and summer, when we really need those water resources the most, there's less that's available.
7: The province says drought has been especially severe in parts of the southern interior. Okanagan Lake, the region's primary water reservoir, has dropped to its lowest recorded level for this time of year in more than 80 years. In Metro Vancouver, Linda Parkinson with the regional district says they are preparing for a low snowpack this year and beyond.
8: Our long-term plan is we need people to all use less so the supply can go further.
7: The province also warns of potential flooding and landslides for communities affected by wildfire. Janella Hamilton, CBC News, Vancouver.
2: The BC government is taking legal action against OpenAI in California for its alleged role in the mass shooting in Tumbler Ridge earlier this year. Attorney General Nikki Sharma says the company failed to notify law enforcement officials of threats made by the shooter on its ChatGPT platform. Pavel Kolmogorov is a business litigation attorney in California. He says BC might have a strong case with respect to negligence.
9: This system played out or, you know, worked as it's supposed to, but the human factor, for some reason, they didn't notify the Canadian law enforcement. So I think those facts are very strong for negligence allegations.
2: The province has also accused OpenAI of designing an unsafe product. Fire crews on Vancouver Island are battling a recently discovered wildfire burning north of Souk. The Mount Jack fire was discovered on Sunday and has grown to about half a square kilometer. Yesterday, smoke was visible in Greater Victoria and the South Cowichan Valley. The Wildfire Service says the fire is not currently considered a risk to any structures or infrastructure. Crews on the ground and in the air have been dispatched to battle the flames. It's 6:35 now, and that's the CBC local and regional news.
0: Drew, thank you so much. Yeah. Drew Karakas in the CBC Vancouver newsroom. And a very good Tuesday morning to you. It is the 22nd of September, the first day of autumn, in fact. The equinox occurs at sometime around 5 o'clock this afternoon, our time.
1: We've still got hours of summer left. Okay. Hours. I'm not giving up on it yet.
0: Bert's doing his little happy dance in there, looking like a Muppet, because it's...
1: cracking open the pumpkin spice latte?
0: Yeah, pretty much. He's ready for that. I know, he's already got a sweater on. He's got a sweater on standby. Just sitting there waiting for him. I love autumn.
1: So I know you do.
0: I'm just down with all of it.
1: Okay.
0: Yeah, little rain, so what?
1: Okay.
0: It's autumn.
1: It is.
0: The pumpkins.
1: But just not yet.
0: Yeah.
1: I've got like 11 hours. I've got 11 hours of summer left.
0: All right, fine.
1: What could I do with it?
0: Okay, all kinds of things.
1: I'll spend it at work. You could,
0: yeah, and then go out into the drizzle. Amy's here with your ice
10: lattes all the way until 5 p.m.
1: Oh, okay, good to know.
10: Then is pumpkin spice.
0: Okay. Pumpkin spice switches over at 5 p.m.? Is that what we heard?
1: Is that what we're hearing?
0: Yeah.
1: Okay.
0: All right.
10: You heard it here first, yes.
1: All right.
0: Okay, thank you. Thanks. That's Burke, by the way, who's on the other side of the glass.
1: There he is.
0: For a reason.
1: Our little fall lover. Do you want some traffic now?
0: Yes, please.
1: Okay. We have got actually no stalls or collisions. Everything's moving along quite smoothly, but it is busy. We started off with an earlier stall on the Alex Fraser Bridge, so that did really tie things up. So heavy from 64th. We're seeing more volume for the Stalawasin Bridge. Massey Tunnel actually in fairly good shape. A little busier northbound in a few spots coming out of South Surrey through to Delta on the 99 and southbound with just the one lane. Starting to slow around Steveston. Just starting to build a little bit for the Oak Street Bridge northbound on the 99, slowing around 91, and Knight and Arthur Lang are still in great shape. And we are, yes, dealing with some clouds and perhaps some drizzle, but because it is still summer, we will head into some sunshine later this afternoon. And then tomorrow we will have clouds and showers.
0: Amy, thank you so much.
1: You're welcome.
0: Amy Bell with your traffic and weather. And Martina Fitzgerald joins us now with World Report. Hello.
11: Hello.
0: How you doing?
11: I'm doing okay. I love fall.
0: So do I.
11: Yeah.
0: It's my favorite time. You see, you've even got a little fall color behind you, that kind of World Report orange you got going on behind you there.
11: I do.
0: Yeah.
11: Little,
0: so there.
11: Afterglow.
0: I know. Mm-hmm. We've. I'm going to say this out loud, and I may have just wrecked it. Oh, Amy is looking at me now like I was okay. You know what? Maybe. Well, because we're on TV all the time now, we have rather stark lighting in the radio studio, which you know you used to keep dim in the old days because intimate, warm, kind of.
11: Well,
0: somebody's left the incandescent lights on in here today, and it actually has a slightly warm glow in here, and it's kind of nice. But I know that I've said that out loud. Somebody's going to come over from the control room and shut it all down.
11: Oh,
0: maybe.
11: Like Burke. Is that what you're talking about?
0: No. Burke handles the audio side. It's the TV side we need to worry about right now.
11: Lighting, yes. Yeah. I understand.
10: Yeah, all right. Yeah, Stephen needs the glow. It's good. It's a nice glove for you, Sam.
0: Would somebody please take that microphone away from him? Who said
11: it's,
0: that?
11: It's highlighting that pale Irish skin.
0: Yes.
11: It's a compliment, okay? Just accept it.
0: Thank you so much.
11: Sure.
0: Yes, like the belly of a salmon. Okay, what are you looking at the top of the hour?
11: Well, Stephen, world leaders are in New York for the annual United Nations General Assembly. The Prime Minister is there through Wednesday. The theme for the general debate of this session is restoring trust, managing transformation, a United Nations that delivers for all. Enter Donald Trump. The U.S. president will speak this morning. It's supposed to be in about an hour. Mm-hmm. I don't know about that. Mark Carney is not addressing the assembly. Foreign Affairs Minister Anita Anand will do that later in the week. Also this morning, we have CBC reporter Chris Brown joining us on the program to tell us more about this agreement between the U.S., Greenland, and Denmark. It's to be signed today. It's not everything President Trump was talking about months ago when he mused about taking ownership of the country. And also, there's a monster hurricane setting up in the Pacific, and it's on its way to Mexico. We're keeping an eye on that, and we'll have the latest for you at 7 on World Report.
0: All right, Martina, thank you so much.
11: Thanks, Stephen.
0: Martina Fitzgerald with World Report. You'll hear her at the top of the hour just 20 minutes from now, right here on CBC Radio 1. It is 20 minutes before 7 o'clock on the early edition. Lots to come. Stick around.

0: 19 minutes before 7 o'clock on the early edition. Well, the autumn is always a busy time for the film industry, with the Toronto International Film Festival just wrapping up. And now we're gearing up for the Vancouver International Film Festival here, which kicks off in October. In the meantime, there's a slate of new programming set to hit the small screen. It's easy to say. Lots of new seasons of old programs or already established programs that have come our way as well. So what better time really to check in with the film and TV industry? And to talk more about that, we're joined by Marnie G this morning, BC Film Commissioner with Creative BC. Good morning to you.
1: Good morning. Thanks for having me.
0: Thank you for being with us. It's great to see you. You are at the Toronto International Film Festival. How was it this year? It felt like it was a little bit different from watching from afar this year.
1: Yeah, it was very different. It was the first year of the market at TIFF. And so I think everyone had a lot of anticipation. It was pretty spread out. There was a lot of activity in the marketplace, a lot of film commissions from Canada and around the world there, and some distributors. It's exciting for Canada to have a market at TIFF, being one of the largest film festivals in the world. So there was definitely a vibe there, and obviously some very exciting BC filmmakers were there this year. We had four BC filmmakers with films at TIFF this year. So I think, like anything, you got to give it a few more years for them to find their footing. But it was exciting.
0: And just explain, when you say the market, maybe people don't know exactly what it is you're talking about because they're not in the biz. When you say the first year of the market.
1: Yeah. So similar to a film festival like Cannes, besides the premiere of film festivals and people looking for distributors to pick up their films, mm-hmm. and, for us all to watch them receive Academy Awards, there's business being done, whether it be through myself there to remind everyone what British Columbia is a jurisdiction for filmmaking, but also filmmakers selling their films, pitching their films, and distributors in jurisdictions basically looking to do business from everything from the broadcasters in Ontario to Netflix, Amazon, Film Nation, right. A24, et cetera. So.
0: And what kind of footprint did BC have there?
1: We had a great footprint there this year. There was five of us from Creative BC, which is where the BC Film Commission sits within that organization. There was a lot of BC filmmakers there, huge contingent. I don't have the number there. And as I said, we were super proud to have four BC filmmakers with films at TIFF this year.
0: Well, you always talk about, when times get tough, people tend to stop talking about climate change. When times get tough, people also stop talking about arts and culture quite a bit. And we see arts and culture kind of making it to the, the bottom of the list when it comes to things to fund. Are we going through that right now?
1: Absolutely. And I think you would probably find that you couldn't find a year that someone wouldn't say that works as a creator. And so I think it's an incredibly difficult time. We know that certainly in British Columbia. One thing that the industry is, and whether you're a creator or you work in the industry, is resilient. And I think the ability to pivot and make sure that certainly there was a scrappy bunch of filmmakers from British Columbia in Toronto. I was on a WhatsApp thread with them, the BC Baddies, as they were calling themselves. And so I think it's a difficult time, but I think, the provincial government here in BC has been incredibly supportive of the industry as a whole, both from BC creators and BCIP to our global partners in Los Angeles, like Netflix and Amazon and Apple, that, have had such a long history here in BC.
0: And we have relied, the industry has relied heavily on those service productions coming to the Lower Mainland throughout British Columbia, and probably the majority of the big film shoots you see out on the streets came from those for a long time. I'm thinking of the CW stuff that was being shot here. That's sort of packed up and gone away now. How are we doing with keeping all of those crews busy?
1: Yeah, it has been an incredibly difficult time, I'd say, for the last 6 years. I think, to a certain extent, this is the new normal. It's an incredibly globally competitive industry now. Between COVID, the strikes, a contraction of the amount of production that was happening, and then just, there's a lot more jurisdictions in the game than there were 10, 15 years ago. And we can see from watching our favorite programs and you know, feature films that, you know, they're being shot all over the world and they're beautiful, right? There's amazing locations to shoot. Obviously, we love British Columbia, and I'm always going to say this is the best place for people to come and create content here, and also for BC creators. But I'm cautiously optimistic, I'd say. I think I was here a year ago or so, and I think I said the same thing, so I'm mindful of that. But it's sort of how we look to the future right now. So we are looking to have a better year in 2027 than I think we did in 2026. We're also, you know, I'm incredibly grateful for the level of production that we've had, and certainly the caliber of production that we've had in BC this last year.
0: We do see U.S. President Donald Trump asking the Congress in the United States to create some new tax incentives to try to bolster the film industry in the United States. You know, and I like the way you describe it, because, you know, when you go to a feature film and you wait for the very end of the credits, you will see a Quebec flag or a Georgia peach or something on there that tells you a lot about who's got the lowest tax or the best tax credit regime in place, basically.
1: Yeah, I mean, you also might see something. You say, I don't know, didn't know that filmed in BC, and it did visual effects post or had its animation done here in BC as well, which we've gotten, you know, we obviously have an incredible world-class crafts and trades crew here, but we also have, you know, world-class visual effects animation and post facilities here in BC. So you'll often see that credit, that, you know, provincial logo and the Creative BC credit. And so for sure, incentives has something to do with it. But if the infrastructure and the talent isn't here and the stage space, and again, just the support of the communities and the province, we have 8 regional film commissions throughout the province as well. So you have to be able to actually, you know, have the crew on the street and have those locations. So there's a number of different factors that makes BC as successful as it has been, and has also kept us in the game as competitive as it is.
0: How big a factor is AI in the business right now? Because we see, when you look at it just visually, the advancements are insane in a short period of time.
1: Yeah,
0: and it used to be that CGI would cost you millions and millions of dollars, and now I can kind of do it in my phone.
1: Yeah, it's huge. You know, the labor organizations are really aligned in terms of being incredibly on what's happening with AI right now and using it as a tool. So I think it's something that, you know, in general for all of us, it's not something to shy away from, but to be very cognizant of and make sure that we're all up to speed. And so certainly I think it's something to be used as a tool to help filmmakers and to help production, but certainly not to replace the human beings that are the creators and the story writers and the people that we want to see on screen.
0: Yeah, and what is your pitch when it comes to trying to bring productions to BC? I mean, if you're in front of a group of people and you need to convince them that this is the place to come to shoot, whether it's because of tax incentives or if we're not competing that way, how else do we compete?
1: Yeah, I mean, I do it every day. That's what we do. And as I said, we're certainly up against it. I'm super grateful that it's British Columbia. I mean, I'm born and raised here. I just went to school with Rob Zimmerman. Lovely to see him here in the house. It's an easy sell for us here. We've had some very high caliber projects land in British Columbia, and reminding everyone, which, you know, they do love BC. When we go to Los Angeles, we hear that. We love you guys. We have stage space. We have incredible and talented, department heads and crafts and trades. Very supportive provincial government. That's been a huge factor. I think consistency and reliability are a huge piece, and particularly, you know, in the global landscape right now in terms of what's going on. So for whether you be, you know, a BC creator or you be or you are a studio from Los Angeles, the reliability, the consistency and the track record that we have here in BC is incredibly important right now in terms of knowing that we have a very stable incentive. It's labor based. Yeah. So it's British Columbians working. When you see, the crew out there, you might have to wait for a few moments if they're filming in your community. But those are all people that live and work in British Columbia. So, we have the talent. We have the geographical, you know, various looks throughout the province. We have the stage space. We have the crew. We have a stable incentive. So it's been a pretty easy sell for the most part, particularly with some of these projects that are really looking to put down, sort of season after season. So.
0: All right. Marnie, we'll leave it there, but let's talk again, okay?
1: Yeah, absolutely. Thanks so much for having me, and I appreciate it.
0: Appreciate it. Thank you.
1: Thank you.
0: That's Marnie G., BC Film Commissioner with Creative BC. on a kind of state of the industry here in the Lower Mainland and all of British Columbia, in fact. 10 minutes before 7 o'clock, Amy Bell is back with your traffic and weather.
2: Yeah, we had that earlier collision at Highway 17 and 56, and it looks like the lights are now flashing red. So hopefully electricians can get that sorted, but four-way stop procedure until then, and seeing a few minor delays. It is still very heavy for the Alex Fraser this morning building as you make your way out of Surrey down to the Portman Bridge, and also slower now out of Coquitlam in through Burnaby. Just starting to see a little bit of volume getting into the Cassiar tunnels for the ironworkers. Lionsgate Bridge, though, still very clear. And we are definitely seeing things building for the Oak Street Bridge. It is sluggish from the 91 in Richmond. Knight and Arthur Lang, though, are both still very, very quiet. Text me at 236-330-2623 if you see any more trouble out there. And we see clouds right now, maybe even some drizzle, but then we'll brighten up. We'll get into a mix of sun and cloud later this afternoon. And then tomorrow we do have some morning showers and cloudy skies in the afternoon. And I'll be back with more in about 10 minutes.
0: Amy, thank you so much. It's 9 minutes before 7 o'clock on the early edition. Well, the BC Conservative Party has an interim leader, Lauren Dirksen, the MLA for Cariboo Chilcotin. He takes on the leadership of the party after Carrie Lynn Findley resigned over the weekend. Already, some LAs who had been ousted or who have left the party have been welcomed back. And one of them is John Rusta, the former party leader. And meantime, speculation is mounting that Premier David Eby will call a snap election later today. And to weigh in on all of this, we're joined by Azim Jawani, who is a conservative strategist and former chief of staff to BC's official opposition leader. Good morning to you.
3: Good morning.
0: Thanks so much for being here. It was just a week ago that Carrie Lynn Findley said that famously, "I'm not going anywhere." I guess she ended up stepping aside. Did she do the right thing?
3: Absolutely, she did. And across the center right in British Columbia, you're seeing politicians do the right thing. Lauren Dirksen's invited back in several MLAs who'd left the party. Peter and Lauren were in talks last night to help find a path forward so that British Columbians will

0: mind for, you know, decisions she says she now regrets. But I think the story here more than anything is how quickly things have reconstituted under the pressure of David Eby's opportunistic snap election. I don't think anybody's expected that with a majority government, the premier would call an election midway through his mandate.
1: Mm-hmm. You're focusing on that, and I'm trying to ask you questions about the Conservatives, and I appreciate that, you know, that's the message you're here to deliver. You told Gloria Makarenko that one of the things the Conservatives had on their side, this was on Friday when you spoke with On the Coast, mm-hmm. one of the things they had on their side was Carolyn Finley's name recognition and the brand of Carolyn Finley. You said that was a big advantage for them. Do you still stand by that?
0: Well, she's not the leader, so how could I stand by that? In terms of a split three-way race, yeah, she would have had an advantage over Center BC relative to Peter and Center BC, but that's no longer a scenario that exists.
1: So if an election is called today, if the election, that obviously you're not happy with David Eby calling an election and you question the reasons for it, which is absolutely fair, are the BC Conservatives ready?
0: No, they're not. But you know what? I think they're rising to the occasion very rapidly. The story of this party was one that was born out of a desire for sort of a grassroots, ordinary people kind of pushing back against establishment politics and establishment parties. That's really where it came from.
1: Mm-hmm.
0: And I think that that's being galvanized now more than ever when EB is making such a nakedly opportunistic play. It gives that party a raison d'etre, and it gives a lot of the people involved a reason to coalesce when otherwise they might have been infighting.
1: And how do you define establishment politics and establishment parties?
0: Well, I mean, how do I define them?
1: Yeah.
0: Well, I would say they're parties with long-term legacies, both in government and in opposition, right? This is a relatively new party as a real vehicle for government.
1: So Lauren Dirksen endorsed Peter Miliband, who's the MLA for Kamloops Center. Dirksen is now the interim leader of the party. Miliband is now the leader of Center BC. Do you expect them to work together on some sort of agreement between the parties?
0: Yes, I do. I was reliably informed that even last night they were working through the night to try and find a solution that would allow for British Columbians to have one distinct choice at the ballot box. I don't know whether that's going to be a non-compete agreement or mm-hmm. whether it's going to be coalescing under one banner, but I know these two men are experienced legislators. And they take the idea of giving British Columbians a real distinct choice in their next election very seriously.
1: And if what we expect to happen later today happens later today, that is David Eby calls an election, will we see them come together out of necessity?
0: Yes, absolutely.
1: And neither will, no egos will get in the way or anything like that?
0: Not with Peter and Lauren. You know, Lauren Dirksen is really unique in that he didn't pursue leadership. Leadership was thrust upon him. He's very much an ordinary, hardworking British Columbian. He never endeavored to be the front man in anything.
1: Mm-hmm.
0: But here he finds himself. It's very much an underdog story. And when I think about Lauren, you know, his background as an investment advisor in a small community up in Williams Lake, you know, helping teachers and, you know, firefighters and lawyers save up for retirement in a relatively small town. I mean, this is a community-minded guy. He's not somebody who's pursued the spotlight.
1: Yeah. So now that Carolyn Finley has stepped down, do you think that puts the NDP in a better spot or a worse spot?
0: Much worse spot. In fact, I happen to know they had an entire election plan based on running against Carolyn Finley. Mm-hmm. That's why they were doing this. It was, you know, a political opportunity that the premier saw, and he said, well, you know, I've got a majority mandate right now, but I can hold on for a little bit longer if I can go ahead and call a snap election where I know I'll secure more seats. So his aim was to do that on Saturday. That was the rumor we all heard. He missed his window, and now he still has to go because the cat is out of the bag.
1: And do you think voters might punish him?
0: I think in 1990, David Peterson of the Liberal Party of Ontario played out a very similar scenario, and Ontario found themselves in a big surprise with Bob Rae, their first NDP premier, one of the first NDP premiers in Eastern Canada in a very long time. So there's certainly precedent for British Columbians, for Canadians, for folks in other provinces to react poorly when they see such a nakedly opportunistic play. I mean, this is a power grab election.
1: All right. Azim, we'll leave it there this morning. Thank you so much for the time. Appreciate it.

0: Thank you, Stephen. Appreciate it.
1: That is Azeem Jawani, who is a conservative strategist and former chief of staff to the official opposition of BC. About a minute and a half to go before the top of the hour. Drew Carrick is here with some local news headlines.
2: Fire crews on the ground and in the air are battling an out-of-control wildfire burning in an area north of Souk on Vancouver Island. The late-season blaze was discovered on Sunday, but cooler and wetter conditions are expected to impede its spread. The BC Conservation Officer Service says it has destroyed a female bear that walked into a drugstore in Hope on the weekend. However, the cub that was with her was spared and released into a wilderness area. More local and regional news at 7:30. Amy Bell has another update on the roads.
3: We have a collision on the Sea to Sky Highway 99. It is northbound just before Britannia Beach. All lanes are open, but crews are on scene. We've got the lights flashing red at Highway 17 and 56. We had an earlier crash there, so obviously related, but hopefully crews can get this fixed, but use the four-way stop procedure until then. Seeing more volume heading up Highway 99 towards the Massey Tunnel in both directions. It's also busy on the 99 heading north onto the Oak Street Bridge. Just starting to build a little bit as well for the Queensboro. Stalawasim is steady this morning and Highway 1 sluggish all through the Burnaby Lake area. We'll see clouds this morning, maybe some little spots of drizzle, but then we'll brighten up. We'll get into a mix of sun and cloud later on today.
1: Amy, thank you so much. And coming up, we have assembled a panel to talk a little bit more about the probable election call later today. Stay with us. World Report is next.
4: This is World Report. Good morning, I'm Martina Fitzgerald. UN Secretary General Antonio Guterres is addressing world leaders at this year's General Assembly.
5: The fault lines in our world are widening. Cracks have become canyons. Over the last decade, wars erupted with devastating consequences and dragged on with despicable cruelty.
4: Prime Minister Mark Carney is at the meeting but will not address the assembly. U.S. President Donald Trump is expected to speak within the hour. As Chris Reyes reports, this year's assembly takes place amid a fracturing world order and growing questions about the UN's effectiveness.
6: This year's high-level week comes as the institution struggles to survive a financial and relevance crisis in a world of raging conflict and humanitarian disasters. Beyond Ukraine, Iran, and Gaza, there are about 130 active armed conflicts globally and hundreds of millions of people needing humanitarian assistance.
7: This is an excellent occasion for leaders of countries that are facing confrontations or problems to meet together and to try to find solutions.
6: Guterres exits his role at the end of the year. This week, member states are likely to engage in conversations over who should take his place. There are seven candidates in the race, the majority of them women, increasing the likelihood that the UN could have its first female chief. Thibeau Camelli is with the NYU Center on International Cooperation.
8: I think what we need at the moment is a dreamer, someone who can inspire and rekindle the world with how great the UN is and what it can bring.
6: Headlining today's speeches, President Donald Trump, one of the UN's harshest critics. Trump has said he believes in the potential of the UN, even as he has pulled the U.S. from multiple UN agencies and agreements. Chris Reyes, CBC News, New York.
4: A signing ceremony is to take place today between the U.S., Greenland, and Denmark. The deal would expand the U.S. military presence in Greenland, but it falls far short of President Trump's initial threat to own the Danish territory. The CBC's Chris Brown joins us from London. Chris, what can you tell us?
9: Well, sure. Some critics, particularly here in London and Europe, are calling it a pretend victory, arguing that Trump could have gotten everything he did with the agreement that was in place. But I think the most significant thing is that this deal really does appear to end this crisis that really almost blew NATO apart. Reuters is reporting the United States will establish two new military bases, one in the south part of the island, the other in the far north of Greenland, that's now used as a headquarters for Danish dog patrols. There won't be any access to Greenland by potential adversaries such as China or Russia, and nor will they be able to get access to Greenland's mineral resources. But that is a whole lot less, of course, than what Trump is demanding from Denmark. And you'll remember back in the winter, it was sign over completely, right title and ownership of the island, and this is not that.
4: Where will this agreement leave Greenland, the U.S., and Europe?
9: Well, I think some Americans will be quite happy with this. Greenland is very strategic. It controls the approaches to North America. And now Greenland has a much higher profile and importance. American companies want access to these critical minerals that are under the ice cap. This deal could help. NATO is going to foot some of the bill now for Greenland's defense going forward, so Donald Trump can say none of this is costing American taxpayers very much, if anything. And of course, he can frame this as a foreign policy win just before the midterm elections. And as for Greenlanders, I suspect with this very upsetting, difficult issue out of the way, politics will go back slowly to what they were before, which is really the debate over not whether Greenland should be independent, but how this new arrangement looks like and how it takes shape.
4: Thank you, Chris.
9: Thank you.
4: The CBC's Chris Brown in London. In Turkey, police push people away from a high school in the western province of Manisa. Officials say a student opened fire outside the school, injuring at least 11 people. According to Turkey's justice minister, a 15-year-old boy has been arrested. The suspect's mother, father, and grandfather have also been taken into custody. School shootings in Turkey used to be rare, but this is the third this year. The government has brought in new security measures for school this year, including tighter gun controls. The motive behind today's shooting remains unclear. The U.S. National Hurricane Center says Hurricane Polo is now a Category 5 storm. It's packing winds of more than 250 kilometers per hour. The hurricane is expected to remain offshore, but could hit resorts along Mexico's Pacific coast with torrential rain and high winds. People in coastal states are being told to prepare for flooding and mudslides. The much-talked-about Super El Niño continues to heat up in the Pacific, and it's expected to disrupt weather patterns around the world, including across Canada's prairies. CBC meteorologist Alistair Alders explains what it could bring to the region this winter.
0: It's a textbook case, I would say, of El Niño.
10: Lindsay Long with the U.S. Climate Prediction Center says El Niño is making a comeback, and it could be record-breaking.
0: We have over a 90% chance that we're going to get to a very strong El Niño, above that 2.0-degree anomaly. But we're actually predicting this winter getting up to 2.7-degree anomalies, and so that would be above the record.
10: The recurring climate phenomenon happens when waters in the equatorial Pacific heat up. A typical El Niño often results in warmer winters on the prairies, but with a super El Niño expected, Bill Merrifield at Environment and Climate Change Canada says temperatures could be much warmer than average.
11: Some of those temperature differences from normal during past very strong El Niños have been in the range of 5 or 6 degrees averaged over the winter, which is quite substantial.
10: El Niño winters often bring less snow to the Rocky Mountains, but precipitation trends elsewhere on the prairies are not as clear. Researchers at the University of Regina are now looking to see if there's a connection between El Niño and drier winters. Dave Sonchin, director of the Prairie Adaptation Research Collaborative, says his team is using a millennium of tree and soil data to do that.
12: Can't say exactly if a dry year was an El Niño year, but we get this cycle of every 2 to 8 years, it's either quite wet or quite dry.
10: But experts say don't be fooled. They say this winter likely won't be without classic cold snaps or blizzards, and a historic El Niño could lead to turbulent weather in the months ahead. Alistair Alders, CBC News, Regina.
4: There is plenty of reaction to the Carney government's Building Canada Strong Act. The legislation was introduced in the House of Commons yesterday. Bill C-39 changes how projects are approved. It also proposes revisions to the Labour Code around Ottawa's power to end strikes in federally regulated industries. Janice McGregor is in our parliamentary bureau. Janice, now that we've actually seen the bill, how is the political debate shaping up?
13: Martina, my inbox was full last night of reactions from environmental climate labor groups warning that gutting and dismantling regulations might get things built, but it's not going to be building well. But is this House of Commons full of MPs who are prepared to fight for those perspectives? In front of the cameras yesterday, we heard Liberals say that they feel they've got the balance right now, brushing off suggestions that they're abandoning Trudeau-era priorities. Conservatives yesterday were focused on inflation, affordability issues. If anything, were they in government, they say they'd go even further on scrapping regulations, build even faster. So the fight against C-39 in the House may instead be led by Bloc Québécois, NDP, and Green MPs, who even combined hold less than 10% of the seats. So when this bill gets to committee, the Liberals hold the majority. The Bloc Québécois is one vote around that table. There is no easy path to get this bill amended.
4: It seems the bill will likely get through the House, but what about the courts?
13: Mm-hmm. The Canadian Labour Congress is already signaling that it's preparing to challenge this on constitutional grounds, even though government ministers insist this bill upholds the right to strike. Tim Hodgson is the minister at the heart of landing new resource investment deals. He claimed yesterday that C-39 is actually good for workers.
14: What we hear when we talk to labor unions is they want to help build. What this bill is doing is it's helping us get to a place where Canadians can do what they want, which is come together and build this country in this time of volatility.
13: Union leaders are pointing out that if a government has the power to end a strike because of its negative economic impact, well, that damage is the whole point of a work stoppage, to add pressure, get leverage at the table. You take that away and the right to collective bargaining is fundamentally undermined.
4: Thank you very much, Janice.
13: You're welcome.
4: That is the CBC's Janice McGregor in Ottawa. And that is the latest national and international news from World Report. I'm Martina Fitzgerald. This is CBC News.

0: Well, good Tuesday morning. I'm Stephen Quinn. This is the Early Edition on CBC Radio 1. Thank you for being along with us. It is the 22nd of September, the first day of autumn. We'll be hitting that a little bit later on in the day. And also the day that an election call is expected by the provincial government. It is being widely speculated. We'll hear that news from David Eby at some point in the day. And in just a moment, we are going to talk about what a potential campaign could look like, especially in an election that, well, it's not certain how many people actually want it. Not certain how it works when you've already got municipal elections underway across the province as well. Lots of questions there. Right now, Drew Karakas is here from the CBC Vancouver newsroom.
1: The newly appointed interim leader of the BC Conservative Party is scheduled to meet with reporters today. Lauren Dirksen has the task of trying to mend divisions within the opposition caucus after weeks of internal turmoil and just ahead of a potential snap election call. The First Nations Health Authority says it welcomes changes to the Canadian Medical Association's Code of Ethics and Professionalism that are meant to combat racism in the healthcare system. And unionized bus drivers and other workers at the Coast Mountain Bus Company have ratified a new contract agreement. More local news coming up at 7:30. Amy Bell is back with traffic and weather.
2: Looks like we have a new crash. It is on Highway 1 westbound, just west of the Portman Bridge. So quickly lining up onto the bridge deck. That problem is in the left lane. We also have a collision on the Sea to Sky, Highway 99. It is northbound south of Britannia Beach. Lights flashing red at Highway 17 and 56th Avenue, so use the four-way stop procedure. Volume definitely picking up right across the board this morning. And if you see trouble, just text me 236-330-2623. We're looking at clouds this morning. Could see some drizzle, but very slight chance. And then this afternoon, we'll see things brightening up to a mix of sun and cloud with a high of 19. Showers to start off tomorrow and then just cloudy skies. More clouds on Thursday. A bit of sunshine on Friday and then cloudy again on Saturday.
0: Amy, thank you so much. It is 12 minutes after 7 o'clock. 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Well, that's dramatic. In a few hours, it is widely expected that David Eby will confirm the rumors and call a snap provincial election. And if that happens today, then Elections BC says the final voting day would be the 24th of October. That would give the parties 4.5 weeks to make their pitch to voters in the middle of already municipal elections, by the way. But which topics are likely to emerge as the ballot box issues that define the campaign? Well, we have assembled a panel to look ahead to the expected provincial election call. Boy, this better happen today, huh? Raj Sahota is a former executive director for the BC NDP and is now the managing director of the communications and strategy firm Current Public Affairs. And Raj is on the line with us this morning. Good morning to you.
3: Good morning, Stephen. And thank you for inviting me on this morning.
0: Thank you for being with us. Ashley McDougall is a public affairs associate with Impact Public Affairs and was formerly a youth coordinator and deputy campaign manager for the BC Conservatives. Good morning to you.
4: Good morning. Great to be back.
0: Thank you for being with us in studio. And Hal Salem is a political commentator and formerly a Squamish Nation spokesperson and council chairperson. Good morning to you.
5: Good morning.
0: Great to have all three of you with us this morning. Raj, I'll go to you first. You were the NDP's executive director. Why is now the time to go to the polls? How is this not a craven power grab?
3: Well, I mean, I think the political landscape has changed considerably from the election 2 years ago. The Conservative Party, which was elected the official opposition 2 years ago, has fragmented in many different directions. And the choices in front of British Columbians in terms of who their opposition is and is different than the folks that they elected in 2024. So I think this is an opportunity for British Columbians to make a choice about which direction they'd like to move in.
0: Why do you care what's happening to the Conservative Party? The NDP formed government. You still have 2 years left in your mandate. Why are you so worried about the Conservatives?
3: Well, listen, the Conservatives have been saying for 2 years that they are able to form a government that could do better than Premier David Eby in this current economic climate. Yet they have struggled to govern themselves. So if, in fact, they do feel that they can do better than Premier Eby in this economic climate, then this is their opportunity to put the case forward to British Columbians.
0: But this is the least opportune time for the Conservatives because of the difficulty we've been seeing with the party splitting and with choosing a leader and then a leader resigning and so on. I mean, they couldn't be in a worse position right now, which is that why you want an election now?
3: Well, I think their internal divisions are their internal divisions, yet they say that they would provide a better government for British Columbians than the current one. And so Premier Eby is putting that choice to British Columbians, that is, if he calls the election today.
0: Okay. Now, Ashley, the BC Conservatives have gone from 44 seats down to 29 since that election 2 years ago when they came very close to forming government. We've also learned, of course, first of all, tell me, how much has changed? Has enough changed since 2024 to demand a hard reset of what's going on in the legislature right now?
4: Well, Stephen, I think you made a really great point there, that the BC Conservatives and everything going on in the opposition really has nothing to do with the government. The government has a mandate until 2028, and nothing that the opposition is doing it has anything to do with that. Really, this is about David Eby looking at a political opportunity that he sees. And it's clear from the start that he's trying to make this election about Trump, but this is a provincial election about provincial policies. And British Columbians want certainty right now, but so far this government hasn't really been able to prove that. Just within the last week, there were several policy flip-flops that I think British Columbians are looking at. The first one is the PST expansion. That has now been paused, but not entirely canceled. And so that provides a lot of uncertainty to businesses, both small and large. Mm-hmm. And the other one is the Burnaby Hospital. That project was originally canceled by the NDP government, but suddenly it's since been funded.
0: Isn't that a good thing?
4: Well, of course, it's a good thing, but it just provides it speaks to the uncertainty that this government has been providing. It's kind of reminiscent to me of the former promise of the grocery rebate. And that was actually canceled last year. And so when we're looking ahead to an election, British Columbians need to be able to trust that their government won't backtrack on policies after an election happens.
0: All right. Hal Salem, there was a possibility of a snap election earlier this year when David Eby tried to suspend parts of DRIPA by way of a confidence vote. That same legislation has been talked about at length in the BC Conservative leadership debates, which include the now leader of Centre BC, Peter Miliband. How much do you expect DRIPA or property rights and the concern over property rights, founded or unfounded, to be part of this provincial election campaign?
5: I think that there are political strategists and advisors to the Conservatives that would love for it to be around the issue of Aboriginal title and property rights and the presumed conflict there. But public opinion polling that's come out in the last month says that less than 10%, about 6% of British Columbians, think it's a top issue. Top issues have actually shown up as things like cost of living, health care, and housing, although that hasn't been part of the public discourse that much lately. So I think that there will be a drive to try and make it around certain issues. Parties will try to drive the election framing however they want. But I think that British Columbians are asking whether it's the current government or a future government to tackle priority issues. And I just don't think that issue around fears around private property is a common issue across British Columbia.
0: Then why do you think it's something that we're hearing so much about if it's not top of mind for British Columbians?
5: Well, if you look at the historical context of this, you go back to the early 2000s when you had Gordon Campbell taking over the BC Liberal Party, ran on his first election on a very anti-Indigenous sort of campaign platform about repealing the BC treaty process, legal challenges to the Nishka Treaty, which eventually went through. And then a few years after he got elected, they did a full 180 after successive court decisions favored First Nations rights. And the province started making deals with First Nations to enable economic development. So it's a good topic to fundraise off of. It's a good topic to identify your voter base. It's a good topic to recruit volunteers and mobilize and energize your base if that's an issue that you care about. But I don't know if it's necessarily going to be the thing that most British Columbians are worried about.
0: Ashley, what do you think? Do you think it's going to be a ballot box issue?
4: Well, I absolutely think it will be. Families, small businesses, and municipalities depend on their land title rights and their property rights. And there is a lot of uncertainty up in the air right now. When you look at the spring upcoming legislative session, the government went back and forth and caused a lot of uncertainty on how they were going to be addressing DRIPA and land title uncertainty. And they ended up, despite that back and forth, they postponed it until be dealt with in the fall session. Well, now that we're in the fall, an election is suddenly being called. And the fall session won't happen at this point. And so that is going to be postponed even further. Ultimately, British Columbians do need to depend on their land title certainty here.
0: Raj, David Eby backtracked on his plans to suspend parts of DRIPA earlier this year. Do you expect that voters are going to remember that at the ballot box?
3: No, and I do not think DRIPA and will be a ballot box question. I think the ballot box question will be much, much closer to home, as in household budgets, affordability. I mean, we are in an economic moment. British Columbia is a resource-based economy, and our resources and their main market are hit by large tariffs. So there's no question that people are looking at their own household and the security of their jobs. And I think that will be more important to them on election day.
0: We are going to take a very quick break for traffic and weather with Amy and get right back to our agenda. Amy Bell with traffic and weather.
2: Just clearing a crash westbound Highway 1 west of the Portman Bridge. It was in the left lane. Also on the Sea to Sky, a collision northbound just before Britannia Beach, so causing some delays in both directions. Lights have been flashing red at Highway 17 and 56. I believe they've been cleared up and working properly now, but I would love an update if you're there. Text me at 236-330-2623. Cloudy skies out there, but starting to see a few breaks of blue sky, and we'll have a mix of sun and cloud this afternoon with a high of 19.
0: Amy, thank you so much. We are looking ahead to today's expected provincial election call with our panel. Raj Sahota is the former executive director of the BCNDP, now the managing director of the communication strategy firm Current Public Affairs. Ashley McDougall, public affairs associate with Impact Public Affairs. And Hal Salem is a political commentator, former Squamish Nation spokesperson and council chairperson. Raj, back to you. The cost of living remains a key concern for British Columbians. You just talked about that as an issue that's much closer to home. How can the NDP convince voters that it can make life affordable while it's in the middle of running a record deficit?
3: Well, I mean, and this is the campaign, right? The premier will have 28 days to persuade British Columbians that the choices he'll make on the economy and the choices that he has made on the economy are good ones. And the opposition will have 28 days to frame a different story. But nonetheless, issues do move in campaigns. And promises are made, and given the cut and thrust of the campaign, people will be held to different positions. So you talked about a reset earlier in the conversation, and a campaign period is a reset as well. New personalities will emerge. Peter Miliband and the Centre BC Party will offer an alternative, at least they were as of yesterday offering an alternative. But as I heard from listening to Azeem earlier, these talks are ongoing and we're not sure which opposition party the New Democrats will be running against.
0: Okay. Once again, you're talking about the opposition, though. I mean, I'm asking you about affordability in the NDP. And as you said, there will be promises made. Ashley, how do the BC Conservatives make their case that they can credibly address those affordability concerns? I mean, when, you know, they were having such a hard time even keeping their own caucus together.
4: Yeah, well, I'd like to start by saying, you know, I do want to mention that I do believe still that DRIPA will be a primary concern. I know Raj mentioned it might not be, but I do want to reiterate that property rights will be a concern. But when we're talking about the deficit, the NDP government is running a $13.3 billion deficit as a budget 2026. When you're talking about affordability, that's pretty significant. And more recently, the government also had to mention that there was actually a $1.5 billion budget error, which actually added to that deficit even further. And that was due to an accounting error from this government. And so when you're looking at the Conservatives, they've run previously on a balanced budget and on affordability for British Columbians. And I think that's what a lot of them are going to be looking at this election.
0: They've run on a balanced budget, but we've never seen it demonstrated that they can balance a budget.
4: Well, they haven't been given the opportunity to govern yet.
0: Okay. Hal Salem, we just heard Ashley once again go straight to DRIPA, as you talked about it as perhaps a wedge issue or an issue that will raise funds. Why do you think that is?
5: So there's just a point of clarification as well. So the Declaration Act is a separate issue from the couch decision and the underlying issues resulting that. So even if you repeal DRIPA, if you amend DRIPA, it doesn't do anything to the uncertainty that people fear around the property rights issue. That is a federal constitutional issue that has to go to the Supreme Court.
0: And that conflation is reinforced again and again and again.
5: But there's an outlook or a trajectory that has to be a part of the question. Elections generally are about two things. They're either looking at a mandate for the government or you're looking at accountability for the government. And I think this election will be about both, about holding the government accountable on what they said that they were going to do and whether they've done a good job at that. And there's also going to be a question on what's the direction that British Columbians want the province to go in. Who do they trust to manage things through this uncertain times with the U.S. trade war, with the rising costs that are hitting people in the kitchen table sort of costs? The provinces, BC in particular, is uniquely positioned to actually address a lot of cost of living issues. ICBC, BC Hydro, the ferries, transit, childcare, tuition, these are all things that the province of British Columbia has some level of control over. So a province has four tools. They can give money back, which they've promised in the past around renter rebates and things like that. They can hold down prices it controls. It can make big costs public or it can raise incomes. And I think the election has to be or should be around what each party is going to do on those four things.
0: Sure, but do we need an election halfway through this government's mandate?
5: It's a good question. I think David Eby, the premier, is going to have to make the case that there is. Historically, incumbents who have called early elections tend to receive a bit of a bump as a result of that, but they do get punished by voters if there is not a clear reason for why an early election has been called. I think that there's a case to be made that in these uncertain times, because of the U.S. trade war and because of the very public and very animated public discourse that's happening in the political spectrum, the premier wants to go back to British Columbians and say, who do you want leading the province? And I want to check in with you and see if you feel that we should be running the province or if the other teams should be running the province. And that's a question that I think voters will have to decide.
0: But isn't that a question that would be answered 2 years from now?
5: It could. But I think now is a good time to ask it.
0: And is now a good time to ask it because the opposition is in disarray and the NDP stands to make gains?
5: It is from a political perspective, probably, and most often. Incumbent governments rarely call early elections when it is not going to favor them. But early elections do get called from time to time, and they are a chance to ask on what the mandate of the government should be, and this will be probably a similar election.
0: Ashley, what do you think?
4: Well, I think that's a great point that you've made, Stephen, here. As I've mentioned, this is really not about the opposition at all. As much as David Eby wants to make it about the opposition and make it about Trump, this is really about political opportunism for him to get another 4 years rather than respect the voters who are, by the way, also going through a municipal election right now. You know, I'll also mention that the final voting date, if the election is called today, is only a week after the municipal election finishes. And so there's a lot of overlap there. It's not fair to voters to confuse them in that way, just because of political opportunism here.
0: All right. Raj, I'm wondering what you think about running these simultaneous or these concurrent elections.
3: I think their UBCM had legitimate concerns about the simultaneous elections, and I don't think we've had one since the 80s. And those are real questions that have been put to the premier and that there will be continue to be put to the premier, but that's a different argument of then we shouldn't have this election because the opposition isn't organized to have one. Those are concerns and they're legitimate, but if the premier calls an election, we're going to be in an election. And I do think British Columbians are capable of distinguishing between their local government elections and their provincial one. And just to the other point around accountability in elections, yes, I think this is a giant accountability exercise for all sides, the government and the opposition, and ultimately the voters will decide.
0: I can't wait until we can all stop saying if an election is being called. Raj, thank you so much. It's great to hear it this morning. Ashley Halsalem, thank you both so much for being here. We really appreciate it. And come on back, right? Okay, good.
4: Absolutely.
0: Raj Sahota, former executive director of the BC NDP, Ashley McDougall, public affairs associate with Impact Public Affairs, and Halsalem, political commentator and formerly Squamish Nation spokesperson and council chairperson. Now, Amy is here with a look at traffic and weather before we get to the news.
2: Yeah, just wrapping up that crash, westbound Highway 1 just west of the Portman Bridge, but volume seems to have eased off a bit in the area, so hopefully no longer blocking the left lane. No reports of any new crashes, but we're definitely getting into peak volume. volume, so very heavy for the Alex Fraser. Quite sluggish in both directions for the Massey Tunnel. Building for all Richmond bridges, though northbound Oak is especially heavy. And also seeing a jump in volume for the North Shore bridges. We're looking at clouds right now, and then we'll see more sunshine as the day progresses. High around 19, dropping to 13 overnight, and showers to start the day tomorrow, but then clouds in the afternoon.
0: Amy, thank you so much. And school is in full swing, and so are youth sports. And if you're a parent, that might mean you have volunteered or be voluntold to go coach your kid's team. So how do you navigate the very specific challenges involved with that? Our Sports Parents Playbook columnist, Scott Rintoul, is going to join us in the next half hour. Stay with us, 7:30 now, in time for the CBC Local News with Drew Karakas.
1: Good morning. It's 13 degrees and mostly cloudy in Vancouver. The BC Conservative Party is trying to repair the divisions that have split the party in recent weeks. Yesterday, it welcomed back a number of MLAs who either left the caucus on their own or were pushed out by former leader Carrie Lynn Findlay. As Jonna Bailan reports, this comes amid speculation about a possible snap election call, one that could come as early as today.
6: People are about to recognize a fairly unifying moment for the Conservatives.
7: Angelo Isidoro is the former executive director of the BC Conservatives.
6: The question is, are they going to capitalize on this moment and try to convince the BC electorate that they are a government in waiting?
7: With a possible early election looming, questions remain over how things will pan out for the Conservatives. Over the weekend, Carolyn Findlay resigned as leader of the party. 13 MLAs left caucus during her time at the helm, some of them joining Centre BC. Yesterday, some MLAs returned to the Conservatives. Christina Lowen is a Conservative MLA for Kelowna Centre.
8: I know we all want the same thing, and that is to defeat the NDP. Some of us disagree on what that looks like.
7: Speculation that an election call will come has been growing, with hints it could be as early as today. Premier David Eby has not confirmed any rumors, but said last week he told his legislators they need to be election ready. Jonna Bailon, CBC News, Vancouver.
1: The First Nations Health Authority is welcoming changes to the Canadian Medical Association's Code of Ethics and Professionalism. As Bisma Mughal reports, the changes are meant to combat racism in the healthcare system.
9: Under the Canadian Medical Association's updated Code of Ethics, doctors are required to act upon racist occurrences around them. CMA President Dr. Bolu Ogunyemi says the medical profession has specifically played an active role in causing harm to the Indigenous community. These changes, he says, will bring them one step forward in reconciliation.
10: We're really happy to see more strength in the wording that combats anti-Indigenous racism, as well as updates related to misinformation.
9: Dr. Nell Wine, Chief Medical Officer of the First Nations Health Authority, says this was a necessary step as racism remains an ongoing problem.
11: We do continue to hear stories from First Nations people of their mistreatment in the healthcare system, and so we want the same quality of care that any individual in British Columbia would receive.
9: She says the CMA should go beyond just updating their code of ethics to reduce anti-Indigenous racism in the system. Bisma Mughal, CBC News, Vancouver.
1: Bus drivers and other employees with the Coast Mountain Bus Company have ratified a new collective agreement. 68% of the members who voted were in favor of the deal. It includes a letter of understanding that covers some of the main issues for the workers, such as running time and recovery time. The union says any failure by either party to follow the terms of the letter of understanding would be sent to the mediator for resolution. The employer says the agreement still has to be ratified by the Coast Mountain Bus Company Board of Directors. The RCMP and the North Okanagan say the remains of a woman who was reported missing more than a decade ago have been located in a wooded area near Salmon Arm. Brady Strachan reports.
12: The RCMP say human remains found on September 13th near Salmon Arm belong to Deanna Mildred Wirtz, who has been missing since 2016. Police say the discovery was made by civilian dog trainers in a thick, wooded area in the 2000 block of Yankee Flats Road. The RCMP say there is no criminality suspected in her death. Wirtz was originally reported missing on July 22, 2016. She was one of five women who disappeared over a 20-month period in the Salmon River Road area. Some advocates for missing women at the time linked the disappearances to a local man named Curtis Sagmoen, who stood trial on multiple counts of assaults against women. Sagmoen died last April. The RCMP never identified Sagmoen as a suspect in Wirtz's case. However, he was linked as a suspect in the death of 31-year-old Nicole Bell, one of the five women whose remains were found last May. Brady Strachan, CBC News, Kelowna.
1: The BC Wildfire Service says although the current fire season is winding down, it's still active in some areas. There are about 100 fires burning across the province this morning, but only a few are considered out of control. Erica Berg is a fire information officer. She says there are a number of fires on Vancouver Island, including one near Souk, that has grown significantly since it was discovered on Sunday.
13: This is the ebb and flow of every fire season that we have to remain prepared for. And that's why we do ask members of the public and our partners to maintain a wildfire preparedness and safety throughout the year.
1: The Mount Jack wildfire near Souk does not currently pose a risk to public safety or critical infrastructure. Cooler and wetter weather is in the forecast, which should help to suppress the fire's activity. 7:35 now, and that's the CBC local and regional news.
0: Drew, thank you so much. Yeah. Drew Karakas in the CBC Vancouver newsroom. And a very good Tuesday morning to you. This is the early edition on CBC Radio 1. It is the 22nd of September, and we're waiting for lots of things. We're waiting for the beginning of autumn. And what's the other? We're waiting for something. Waiting for something else to happen today. What
14: something
0: is that?
14: To drop. I'm trying to think here.
0: A writ.
14: Right.
0: That's
14: yes,
0: what we're. Somebody
14: right.
0: May drop a writ at some point today. Which means we'll get an official provincial election call, which is what we've just been talking about. And what we're just ever so.
14: Won't we feel silly if that writ doesn't
0: boy,
14: drop?
0: Won't we ever? Hopefully, when it drops, we can hear it. We'll hear a thud. Well, I guess we won't actually.
14: No,
0: it's a very gentle piece of paper, isn't
14: yeah,
0: it?
14: It is. Yeah.
0: All right.
14: Yeah.
0: But as soon as we know anything, as soon as we get any word about people being called over to the lieutenant governor's place, or anything like that, we'll let you know.
14: As soon as we get a whiff of a writ.
0: A whiff of a writ?
14: Of a writ, yes.
0: If we get
14: a whiff of a writ.
0: If we get a whiff of a wit, I'd be surprised.
14: It's hard to find even a whiff of wit around here.
0: Amy, how are we doing?
14: Good. They just cleared the crash that was on Highway 1. It was westbound, just west of the Portman, but out of the way. It's a little bit busy just as you're coming through the Cape Horn. The real volume, though, seems to lie further west as you're coming through that Burnaby Lake area and backing up for the Cassiar Tunnels. It is also very busy this morning for the Alex Fraser, Stalowassum, Queensborough. Oak and Knight Street bridges are also quite slow, and Massey Tunnel traffic, north and southbound, quite sluggish this morning. So if you have not headed out the door, get a jump on things. No waits at the ferries, though, so that is good news. Fraser Highway still closed eastbound from 96th to 140th. We still have Broadway closed, Alberta to Cambie, and Oak Street closed near VGH between 10th and 12th Avenues. We've seen mainly cloudy conditions this morning, and then we'll brighten up further on this afternoon. Mix of sun and cloud with a high of 19. We'll drop down to 13 overnight with more cloud developing. And we'll start off with some showers tomorrow, drying out in the afternoon, but clouds remain and cloudy for Thursday. I'll have another look in about 10 minutes.
0: Amy, thank you so much. Coming up, Scott Rintoul is going to join us. He is our Sports Parents Playbook columnist. He's going to talk about taking on coaching duties of maybe your kid's team or any team, I suppose, but especially weird when you're doing your own kid's team. I'm going to talk about that coming up. Right now, the other Scott Regera, is with us with sports. Hello.
15: I personally can't do it for any of my boys. The coaching.
0: You ever been asked?
15: Yeah. Oh, yeah.
0: Yeah.
15: For sure. I can't do it. I just don't have the patience for it. And I'm probably a little too competitive. So I just like to stay back on the sidelines and do my driving and cheer them on.
0: I would be good at handing out the orange wedges.
15: Yeah.
0: That's my job.
15: It's not just orange wedges anymore, though, of course. It's like you got to compete with the Joneses, and it's every kind of snack and drink you can imagine.
0: Yeah, protein shakes for everybody.
15: Oh, yeah. Yeah. Yeah, it's getting there.
0: No, come on, really? Orange wedges aren't enough anymore?
15: No, they truly are not enough anymore.
0: All right.
15: You get laughed at if you brought those puppies
0: here,
15: by.
0: Eat this bag of powdered protein. Yeah. Get back out there.
15: Yeah, exactly.
0: Okay. Okay, then, in that case, let's start off with football and, an unfortunate incident involving a member of the BC Lions here.
15: Yeah, for sure. Josh Haggerty, a defensive back, Stephen, who has been suspended for 2 games for punching Montreal Alouette Liam Talbot. Punching's putting it mildly. A video of the incident appears to show Haggerty pummel Talbot in the groin area on 2 separate occasions. Three Down Nation reports that Talbot had to undergo season-ending surgery as a result of the injuries he sustained. And sources familiar with the situation describe the damage done as potentially life-altering. Haggerty's suspension is the longest ever given out by the CFL for a single on-field incident. But many critics say it's not enough and are calling for the Lions to release him. BC's general manager Ryan Rigmaiden says that's not going to happen.
16: It's something that I've never seen in football and we should never see again. Just knowing who Josh is, this is the last guy that I think any of us would have thought that something like this would have happened. So just knowing who he is, who his character is, we feel like he can get past this and move forward. He knows he made a huge mistake. I think he's going to have to live with for the rest of his career. And so right or wrong, that's what happened. And he's going to have to take all that in to move forward.
15: Haggerty was not in attendance at Lions practice yesterday and has not been made available to the media. The team says he's returned home to Regina, where he's serving out his suspension. And speaking of Regina, the Riders are the Lions' next opponent. BC will host them Friday night in a big showdown for, well, second place in the Western Division.
0: All right. And now over to soccer, where the head of FIFA is back in the news.
15: Yeah, just where Gianni Infantino seems to like to be. And this time, it's because of a letter, Stephen, that he's sent out to each one of FIFA's 211 member nations. In it, he asks members if they want him to commission an external independent assessment of how FIFA governs itself. It's tough not to see this as damage control. Infantino is up for re-election in March, and things aren't looking great for him following the failure of the so-called FIFA Forward enterprise. It would have been, or rather would have seen, private investors purchasing shares of future World Cups as well as other FIFA-run competitions. The project leaked publicly sooner than Infantino anticipated and sparked sharp criticism. European governing body UEFA, for example, threatened to boycott FIFA if that plan went through. So now Infantino appears to be backtracking, inviting an external review so that he cannot be accused of making major decisions without the consultation of members. Former Scottish international Craig Burley, who's now with ESPN, says it's too little, too late.
17: Whenever I see the words FIFA and integrity, I laugh my cotton socks off, because the integrity of this organisation has gone down the toilet and went down the toilet a long time ago when this came out about an error has been made. It wasn't an error, it was a plan. And it was a plan that got absolutely kiboshed and went sailing down the river.
15: Yeah, kiboshed to the extent, Stephen, that UEFA has started drafting criminal charges against Infantino in U.S. courts regarding that FIFA Forward enterprise. This governance crisis comes at a crucial political time for FIFA's leadership. Any prospective rivals for Infantino, they have to declare their candidacy by November the 18th.
0: Okay. I think Infantino needs an extended hydration break.
15: That, maybe. A few other things, maybe.
0: Yeah. And let's finish off with some good news in tennis.
15: Let's bring it down a notch or two. Girl from Ipanema, by the way, might be a bit of a stretch for this story, but Gabby Dabrowski, what success she's had in Brazil, albeit in Sao Paulo, not in Rio. Dabrowski and her partner Luisa Stefani claimed the SP Open yesterday. That's Dabrowski's fourth WTA doubles title of the season, the most she's ever had in a single campaign. And let's not forget, she and Stefani also reached the final of Wimbledon, as well as the semifinals of the Aussie, the French, and the U.S. Open. All told, this is one of the greatest tennis campaigns we've ever seen from a Canadian. And when we're talking about the Ottawa native Gabby Dabrowski, a very underappreciated Canadian at that.
0: All right. Scott, thank you so much.
15: And get me a power drink now. See you later.
0: That's right. We're going to do exactly that at the moment. Scott Reger from CBC Sports. On to another Scott, and that's Scott Rintoul. Soccer and cross country and basketball and football, the beginning of autumn means that youth sports are back on for some parents. It also means taking on coaching duties. And when it comes to coaching your own kid, there are a few things you need to know. And here to talk about that is our Sports Parents Playbook columnist, Scott Rintoul, is with us. Good morning to you.
18: Good morning, Stephen.
0: I love that you're on after sports because you sit in the studio here and you get to react to everything the other Scott is saying, which is a lot of fun to watch. Lots of youth sports organizations rely on parents to do the coaching, which often puts parents in the position where they are coaching their own kids. And what kind of challenges does that present?
18: Oh, there's a lot of them. And I think the first and foremost is probably that separation of roles for you and your child in that coaching environment compared to what the role is at home and for most of the day. And sometimes that means putting extra pressure on your child, either advertently or inadvertently, sometimes by the parent. There's bias that creeps into this and the perception of bias from parents. And that's another part of this, that often if a parent is in the position to coach his or her own child, he's probably or she's probably coaching children that she also knows from a peer group of parents who are also going to be watching this and interacting throughout the course of the season. So those are some of the challenges that creep up.
0: And is it typical for a parent to maybe go harder on their own kids so they are seeing not being biased?
18: Yes, I think that is a part of it for sure. And when you talk about bias, it's something that a lot of parents will say, I don't have any.
0: Yeah.
18: And that's just not true. We know that's not true. So part of the bias question is accepting the fact that there is bias. And that's simply because you know more about one particular child than any other. Yeah. So you know what they're capable of. You see their behavior throughout the day. You're not being influenced with most of the other children in that same respect, unless you have twins or triplets that happen to be playing on that same team. But there's a bias that comes into it. So you have to accept that. And there's a way to insulate yourself from that as well. And the best way that I've seen is probably assistant coaches.
0: Yes.
18: Having others there so that you're not the one that's always directly coaching your child. Having other people in place where you can say at the beginning of the season to your co-coaches, look, if you see me coaching my child in a way that I wouldn't perhaps behave to some of the other children, I need you to check me on that. I need you to call me because I'm human too, and I'm going to make mistakes.
0: And maybe when it comes to an important call, delegating it to the assistant coach as well and saying, you know, I don't want to say this to my own kid, so I'm going to ask you to say it. So then let's focus on that relationship with your child first, because that really is the important relationship. Anybody who has coached their own kid knows how difficult it is to do what you just talked about, straddle that line between coach and parent. What can help make it easier?
18: Well, when your child's a little older, first ask them if they actually want you to be their coach. You know, when they're six years old, 5 years old, they probably don't have a great answer to that question. But when they're 9, 10, 12, whatever that happens to be, look, do you want me to coach? And be prepared for whatever answer comes back. They may say, yes, I love it when you coach. And they may say, actually, I'd rather you were just mom or dad in this particular situation. After that, there's that conversation. And this is the hard part. Hey, here's when I have to be coach. Here's when I'm going to be mom and dad or dad, whatever that is. When we're at practice, I'm coach. So I'm going to treat you the same way I would treat any other player on the team. And I need you to treat me like a coach. And it can be challenging when you are trying to get them to improve their skills or behaviors because they're a child, they're developing brain. They're going to hear that from mom or dad. But parents need to digest that as much as the children do. And when I say separation, that means when practice ends. You're not the coach anymore. Now you're mom or your dad again. And if you want some perspective on this, I think locally, there's probably no better person right now to talk to than a guy I just had on my podcast. And that's Manny Malhotra, because he has coached his son, Caleb, coming up for part of his hockey career. He's on the precipice of doing again at the professional level, which is an extremely unique situation. So here's what Manny told me about coaching Caleb along the way.
19: As the competition got a little bit more competitive and the expectations became a little bit higher, we had to have a very serious conversation just because we were butting heads outside of the arena based off of what happened at the arena. And my wife was the one that acknowledged, like, hey, it's either you're going to stop coaching him or we're going to have a new way of dealing with this situation. And that's where that whole mentality of coach at the rink, dad at home kind of thing came to be. And it was, like you said, it was on me to be the adult and realize, like, the child is going to act like a child. I have to be the adult and be more mature about this. But once we had that understanding, it was a much better relationship, both away from the ice, which is obviously the most important one, but also at the rink, where there was a very clear understanding that I'm not treating you any different than any other player. You are not to treat me any different than you would any other coach. And it goes along with being respectful to your coaches, listening to what they say, paying attention, being mindful, all those things. So once we had made that decision and once we clearly defined the roles of coach and dad, there was definitely a change in our relationship and our approach to how we would manage that.
18: So that's Canucks coach Manny Malhotra talking about coaching his own son, Caleb, in hockey. And two things to note there. Manny had to realize, I'm the adult. The child is going to behave like a child. I have to allow for that to happen. And I have to be the more mature one here. the second part, that coach hat, dad hat, and Canucks fans may have heard Manny talk about this in some of his press conferences. I have lived that quite literally, so I understand that. And quite frankly, it can be a good tool. I found this out this past spring with my own daughter. I was coaching her in flag football, and by chance, I was wearing a hat at practice. And so we had the coach hat, dad hat conversation. She's nine. She took it quite literally. So we would get in the car and she'd say, coach hat comes off. And it was a great reminder that children take things at face value. And for me, I could literally take the hat off, and it was a signal to her and to me, I'm dad now. I'm not coach now. And it was actually a really great tool to use for me.
0: That's very smart. You could do that with a whistle around your neck.
18: Sure could.
0: And whistles off.
18: Exactly. Whatever it happens to be.
0: You talked earlier on about the parent-to-parent relationship that can get tested. You know, this is not just between you and your own kid here.
18: Yeah.
0: This is everybody watching you as well. What advice do you have for dealing with that adult peer group around you when you're also coaching their kids?
18: Yeah, clear communication is really the answer to almost all of that. It starts with a meeting at the beginning of the season. Have a meeting with parents face-to-face if possible. Technology allows us to do it through Zoom, but if you can, have that face-to-face. Explain what you're trying to do. Everybody has their own idea about what a season might mean for their child, and they might have a different idea than what you're trying to do as a coach. Hey, we're trying to develop your kids. We're not concerned so much about the results. We're trying to help each and every one of them improve. But meet with them and then leave that meeting with a shared vision of what that's supposed to be. It gives you a reference point in a couple of months if something does creep up, if motivations have changed in one way or another. Set some ground rules around communications. A lot of organizations have a 24-hour rule. Look, you might see something during the game that causes you to be heated. I'm happy to talk about it. Cool down, email me or call me 24 hours after the event and see if you still feel the same way. Yeah. Because with a little bit of time, you might feel a little different. The other part is, I think great coaches provide feedback during the season, not only to the children that they're coaching, but to the parents as well. Because what do parents want at the end of the day, Stephen? They want to know that you see their child.
0: Yeah.
18: They see them. They're focused on their child in that game. They want to know that you as a coach see them as well. So make sure that you're doing and realize that you're working with what parents care about the most, their children. Coach Allison McNeil told me this. She said, hey, you have to realize there's nothing that parents care about more than that child that they've brought to you. So yes, there's going to be some emotion attached to that, and have that recognition as a coach.
0: Okay. And I know you've coached your own kid, and I know parents can be super reluctant to take on the role, but what do you find so rewarding about it?
18: Well, I think for me, it's not just about my own child. It's about every other child there. When you see a child have a light bulb moment, when you see them enjoy the game, I think the coaches need to recognize at the end of the day, you're not going to change the fate likely of what an athlete becomes. But the part you can help them determine is whether or not they fall in love with the game. Yeah. And that's really what we're there for. That's what we're there to facilitate. If they can fall in love with activity, a sport, the camaraderie that comes around being a team, that is a lifelong gift. And that's what you're trying to facilitate. That's what I find rewarding. When you see a child who improves whatever way that is over the course of a season, that to me is the greatest gift you can get back as a coach.
0: All right. Scott, great to hear you as always. Very timely advice. Thank you.
18: Thank you.
0: Appreciate it. Scott Rintoul, Sports Parents Playbook columnist. He is the creator of the Better Sports Parents podcast, and he joins us in studio every other Tuesday. And look up his podcast, the Better Sports Parent podcast, and the latest one with Manny Malhotra talking about coaching his own kid. Amy Bell back with traffic and weather.
14: We are looking good for the major routes in that we have no stalls or collisions, but what we do have is an awful lot of volume. So still quite busy getting onto the Portman and throughout the Cape Horn and Burnaby Lake area, but heavy out of Burnaby all the way through to the North Shore. It's also quite busy coming down the cut to get onto the Ironworkers southbound. Lots of volume for Highway 99 this morning as you're making your way towards the Massey Tunnel in both directions, and then you're starting to slow around Westminster Highway just to head up towards the Oak Street Bridge. Night is also

0: day. If it happens, it would mean overlapping municipal and provincial elections. We talked about this with our panel just a moment ago. Civic leaders made their case last week for why they would like Premier Eby to pause on his plans for a fall election, saying the provincial vote would pull attention away and candidates away from the municipal races because they would be happening simultaneously. We do go to the polls on October 17th right across the province. And if David Eby calls an election today, we'll be going back to the polls on October 24th. Did I say October 17th? Yes, October 17th. And then there would be a provincial election on October 24th. Well, the CBC's Zach O'Robco spoke with people in Burnaby at Confederation Park and in Vancouver at Slocan and Hastings.
1: It's too soon, I think, because of the conflict. I think people could be, trying to struggle to understand what kind of the issues that each candidates are facing. And so I think it's not enough time for people to decide.
2: I don't like it when it's two together, only because it's a little hard for a person that's a senior to go to places to vote.
3: There's people without water in this country and the homelessness. I think that's more important, the people versus politics.
4: Hey, let's just concentrate on the municipal one right now, right?
5: And why do you think we should be focused on the municipal one?
4: I just think two of them at the same time, just a big mistake. What? Makes the NBC, the NDP look like they're scrambling, trying to quickly get in. It's not a good look for anybody here. Just wait. If you're confident things are going to work out, let the Conservatives get their act together and then have a proper election.
6: Why do I think it's too much? Because it's too many people, too many.
7: Too many candidates.
6: Too much turmoil happening and everything. So nobody knows what's happening, right?
8: Of course, two simultaneous elections is always going to be confusing to people.
9: It's hard to pay attention to Canadian politics when all this other stuff is going on, right?
10: By other stuff, do you mean like international politics, or?
9: Yeah. I think people are more interested in Ed Sheeran and Macklemore than Canadian politics.
8: There's a lot of noise going on, so people have a hard time focusing on one thing, never mind all of it going on at once. So personally, it kind of makes you just want to like step away from it all almost and just run away and start a commune and just get away from it all.
11: I think it'll bring people out and actually get people motivated to maybe vote.
5: In both elections?
11: Yeah. I think the more people get activated about what's going on, more awareness. Otherwise, people just go about their day.
0: That is CBC's Zach O'Robco speaking with people in Burnaby and Vancouver about the possibility of provincial election campaigns conflicting with municipal election campaigns. He also asked people how they're differentiating between the two elections as they prepare to cast their votes. Here's what people had to say about that.
1: I'm interested more in the municipal elections because I live in Coquitlam, so my mayor is where we're choosing a new mayor, right? And the existing one's been there for quite some time, so it takes me a while to understand who are the candidates, and then if you layer this on top of the other one, so then I guess it's sort of hard to kind of get a gist of what's happening.
2: I think because of the higher up government and then the provincial government, federal government, it's confusing. Totally confusing for that part because you don't, for the provincial, for the elections coming up, you don't know who to vote for. I haven't seen anybody out there. Nobody's knocked on my doors.
4: People getting frustrated with us having to go out and vote all the time. That would be my frustration. Let me focus on one at a time here. Let's not try and squeeze them all in right away like this. People are going to get upset at that.
1: I think provincial, it's a little bit wider issues. I mean, we care about it, but I think people feel more at home with the municipal because it affects them. Like more immediately. Provincial wide, I think, is more like a strategy, right? But I think definitely they should respect that, going to that, not have that clash of, it's election time again. Who is this candidate? Who is that? Let me do some research, right? And then plus we all lead busy lives, right? So.
0: That is the CBC's Zach O'Robco speaking with people in Confederation Park in Burnaby and at Hastings and Slocan in Vancouver about overlapping elections. Drew Karakas here with some local news headlines.
12: A potential strike that could have affected Greater Vancouver transit buses has been averted. The union representing drivers and other transit employees says they have ratified a new collective agreement. The BC Wildfire Service has a fire burning out of control in a forested area north of Souk on Vancouver Island. It's grown to about half half a square

0: kilometer, but cooler, wetter weather is in the forecast. More local and regional news at 8:30. Amy Bell has the latest on the roads.
1: No reports of any stalls or collisions, but we're definitely hitting peak volume for most of the major routes, so especially heavy for the North Shore bridges and the Richmond bridges. Highway 99 this morning has been very slow in both directions. It's also still quite heavy for the Alex Fraser, and seeing that volume spill onto the east-west connector and the Queensborough Bridge. Heavy for the Stalowassum. Portman traffic also very busy out of Surrey, and the Maryhill very slow. We've seen clouds this morning, but we'll brighten up to more sunshine later on this afternoon, getting up to about 19 degrees, and then showers to start off the day tomorrow with clouds in the afternoon.
2: Amy, thank you. And coming up, who will be the next mayor of Delta? Three people hoping to win in October's election will be joining us in the studio for a debate coming up shortly. Stay with us for that. The news is next.
3: This is World Report. Good morning, I'm Martina Fitzgerald. U.S. President Donald Trump is addressing world leaders at the United Nations General Assembly in New York. Trump says when it comes to the war in Iran, he has a big decision to make.
4: Will a deal be made with Iran that lets them rebuild and create a far greater country than it ever was before? Or do I annihilate the Islamic Republic? Do I drive them into hell with no chance of survival and no hope of future greatness or generations?
3: Trump says in the end, he believes a deal will be reached, but this is not the first time he's contemplated escalating the conflict with Iran. Following his address, Trump is expected to take part in a signing ceremony with the leaders of Greenland and Denmark. Their security agreement would expand the U.S. military presence in Greenland, but it falls far short of Trump's initial threat to own the Danish territory. The CBC's Chris Brown joins me from London. Chris, what can you tell us?
5: Well, sure. Some critics, particularly here in London and Europe, are calling it a pretend victory, arguing that Trump could have gotten everything he did with the agreement that was in place. But I think the most significant thing is that this deal really does appear to end this crisis that really almost blew NATO apart. Reuters is reporting the United States will establish two new military bases, one in the south part of the island, the other in the far north of Greenland, that's now used as a headquarters for Danish dog patrols. There won't be any access to Greenland by potential adversaries such as China or Russia, and nor will they be able to get access to Greenland's mineral resources. But that is a whole lot less, of course, than what Trump is demanding from Denmark. And you'll remember back in the winter, it was sign over completely, right title and ownership of the island, and this is not that.
3: Where will this agreement leave Greenland, the U.S., and Europe?
5: Well, I think some Americans will be quite happy with this. Greenland is very strategic. It controls the approaches to North America. And now Greenland has a much higher profile and importance. American companies want access to these critical minerals that are under the ice cap. This deal could help. NATO is going to foot some of the bill now for Greenland's defense going forward. So Donald Trump can say none of this is costing American taxpayers very much, if anything. And of course, he can frame this as a foreign policy win just before the midterm elections. And as for Greenlanders, I suspect with this very upsetting, difficult issue out of the way, politics will go back slowly to what they were before, which is really the debate over not whether Greenland should be independent, but how this new arrangement looks like and how it takes shape.
3: Thank you, Chris.
5: Thank you.
3: The CBC's Chris Brown in London. Meanwhile, President Trump says Washington is pursuing a deal to buy potash from Belarus. That would be a major blow to Saskatchewan. As the CBC's Halina Mihalik reports, it's another development in the escalating trade war between the U.S. and Canada.
6: This is not a short-term threat to Saskatchewan. It's more of a long-term threat to Saskatchewan.
7: Canada's potash industry is on edge, says University of Regina economist Jason Childs. U.S. President Donald Trump announced Monday that Washington is working on a deal to buy potash from Belarus instead of Canada, claiming it's a cheaper option. Potash is mainly used in fertilizers, and Canada supplies the vast majority of U.S. potash imports.
6: We are not guaranteed any particular market in the world, just as no particular importer is guaranteed our products. Right? We can change who we sell to. Others can change who we buy from.
7: All of Canada's 10 active potash mines are in Saskatchewan, and the province supports about 85 to 90% of all potash imported by the U.S. In 2024, Canada produced 30% of the world's supply. Belarus produced 15%. Pam Schwan, the president of Saskatchewan's Mining Association, says most of Belarus's production is accounted for.
8: You know, they are fully committed to where that production is going. And right now that production is predominantly going into China.
7: Premier Scott Moe defended the province's potash industry in a social media post Monday. He says Canadian potash is more ethical, saying, quote, buying blood potash from Belarus is supporting Russian aggression. CBC reached out to multiple potash producers, but none wanted to comment. Helene Mahalik, CBC News, Saskatoon.
3: Canada's largest labor organization says it's going to challenge the federal government's new economic bill. Ottawa has introduced controversial amendments to the labor code over when the government can intervene during a work stoppage. But as Jennifer Yoon reports, unions say the government should not be able to insert itself at all.
9: They are legitimizing taking away workers' right to strike.
10: A vow to fight tooth and nail against a new bill from the Carney government, from the head of a group representing dozens of unions across Canada. Bea Brusk is the president of the Canadian Labour Congress.
9: If you want to force workers off a picket line and to go back to work, table legislation in the House of Commons, have the debate and have workers understand where their MPs stand.
10: The Building Canada Strong Act would change a section of the Labour Code, clarifying when the government can step in and end a strike or a lockout. After a public report from a special mediator, and if a minister believes a work stoppage could be against the national interest. Minister of Jobs Patty Hajdu insisting it will strengthen workers' rights.
11: So our goals are simple. It's to strengthen the framework, support the responsibility to negotiate in good faith that the parties themselves have, and to protect workers' rights, including their constitutional right to strike.
12: I think it's frankly doublespeak.
10: Barry Eidlin, a labor expert at McGill University, says the legislation would give the employer an upper hand should it pass.
12: Employers have many different levers that they can pull to exert pressure on the workforce, whereas workers have one, which is the ability to withhold their labor and inflict economic sanctions on the employer.
10: The Canadian Labor Congress says it intends to challenge the bill every way it can, including in the court of law. Jennifer Yoon, CBC News, Ottawa.
3: In Turkey, police push people away from a high school in the western province of Manisa. Officials say a student opened fire outside the school, injuring at least 11 people. According to Turkey's justice minister, a 15-year-old boy has been arrested. The suspect's mother, father, and grandfather have also been taken into custody. School shootings in Turkey used to be rare, but this is the third this year. The government has brought in new security measures for this school year, including tighter gun controls. The motive behind today's shooting remains unclear. G7 leaders are issuing a warning to Iran: stop funding the Houthis in Yemen. The group of nations, which includes Canada, has put out a joint statement. In it, they also condemn Houthi attacks on Saudi Arabia, saying they threaten regional and global energy security. The Iran-backed group has been gaining control of key locations along Yemen's coast. The CBC's Willie Lowry has the latest from Jerusalem.
13: In recent weeks, the Houthis have seized control of a crucial waterway connecting the Red Sea and Gulf of Aden, and launched ballistic missiles at several locations in Saudi Arabia, including the capital, Riyadh. In a statement, foreign ministers from Canada, France, Germany, Italy, the UK, Japan, and the United States said, quote, "We call on the Houthis to immediately cease all military actions, all threats and attacks against civilian shipping, and to return to the political process in good faith." The Saudi-led coalition, which backs the internationally recognized Yemeni government, has launched hundreds of airstrikes in recent weeks. According to reports, at least six people were killed in a strike yesterday in the port city of Mocha. The conflict risks becoming a second front of the U.S.-Iran war, though the U.S. has so far refused to get involved militarily against the Houthis. Iran's President Masoud Pezeshkian, who is heading to New York for the UN General Assembly, said the U.S. war against Iran is not working. To the extent they can, he says, they are blocking the routes to force our nation, our people, to submit because they could not do so through military means. Now they're trying by creating whatever difficulties they can, wherever they can. U.S. President Donald Trump has said he would be open to potentially meeting with Pezeshkian while both are in New York, though no plans to do so have been made. Willie Lowry, CBC News, Jerusalem.
3: The U.S. National Hurricane Center says Hurricane Polo is now a Category 5 storm. It's packing winds of more than 250 kilometers per hour. The hurricane is expected to remain offshore, but could hit resorts along Mexico's Pacific coast with torrential rain and high winds. People in coastal states are being told to prepare for flooding and mudslides. That is the latest national and international news from World Report. For news anytime, just go to our website, cbcnews.ca. I'm Martina Fitzgerald. This is CBC News.

0: Thank you, Martina, and a very good Tuesday morning to you. It is the 22nd of September, the first day of autumn. I'm Stephen Quinn, and this is the early edition on CBC Radio 1. Thank you so much for being along with us. It is Tuesday. We are in the middle of election season, and that means another municipal election debate for us. Today, who will be the next mayor of Delta? Three people hoping to win in October's election will be joining us in studio for a debate coming up. And we'll hear that with Justin McElroy as well in just a moment. Right now, Drew Karakis is here with some local news headlines.
1: And of course, political observers will be closely watching Premier David Eby today amid speculation that he'll call a snap election. He recently told his MLAs to be ready for an election following the recent turmoil and divisions within the BC Conservative Party. In the meantime, the newly appointed interim leader of the Conservatives has abruptly cancelled a planned news conference scheduled for today because of the possibility of an election call. And a recently discovered wildfire on Vancouver Island has burned about half a square kilometer of forest in an area north of Souk. Those stories and more coming up at 8:30. Amy Bell is here now with traffic and weather.
2: And we are still looking very busy for all of the major routes. We do have a crash as well. Northbound on Highway 99, the Sea to Sky. It's just south of Britannia Beach, so expect some delays there in both directions. No reports of any other new issues, but it is busy for all major routes, especially sluggish this morning for the Richmond Bridges. It's quite lined up in both directions for the Ironworkers Memorial. Lionsgate traffic is sluggish coming through the Stanley Park Causeway. Highway 1 still very slow once you come through the Cape Horn and move through Burnaby Lake. We're also seeing a lot of delays on Boundary as well. And we're looking at some clouds right now, but we'll see further clearing skies and a mix of sun and cloud later on.
0: 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It is 12 minutes after 8 o'clock on the early edition on CBC Radio 1. 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Well, a possible snap provincial election may be the big story of the day, but local elections are now less than 4 weeks away. And every Tuesday, we have been holding a different mayoral debate for a different municipality in Metro Vancouver. Today, we are focusing on Delta, where the three candidates are in our studio now for a debate. George Harvey was elected mayor 8 years ago. Before that, he was the city's chief administrative officer. He is seeking re-election under the Achieving for Delta banner. Hello to you.
3: Hello to you, too. Thank you.
0: Thank you for being here. Dylan Kruger is a two-term councillor who was part of Achieving for Delta before he split with Harvey and is now challenging him with a new One Delta party. Good morning to you.
4: Stephen, thanks for having me.
0: Thank you very much for being with us. And Melissa Granham is the former head of corporate planning for the Delta Police Department and executive director of the Surrey Police Board, and she is running with the Delta First Party. Hello.
5: Good morning.
0: Thank you, all of you, for being with us this morning and joining us to help moderate the debate, as always, our municipal affairs reporter, Justin McElroy.
6: Hello, Stephen. Delta has had a fascinating 4 years of City Hall battles and faces a race between two candidates at the center of the biggest conflict and an outside challenger with no elected experience but strong endorsements who promises a fresh start. It's quite a choice for voters, and we hope this debate will help with that choice. We'll begin with 30-second opening statements from each candidate, beginning with Dylan Kruger.
4: Well, thank you. I lived my whole life in Delta, and now I have the privilege of raising my children in the same community I grew up in. I'm running for mayor because it's time to get back to basics and invest in the things families rely on: safer streets, better facilities, and respect for tax dollars. Our world is rapidly changing. We can't keep going back to the same old playbook. It's time for fresh leadership to build Delta now and for the future. This isn't politics to me. It's home.
6: All right, and now on to George Harvey.
7: Well, thank you, and good morning, everyone. Serving as the mayor of Delta has been one of the greatest honors of my life. I came into office determined to get things done, and that remains my focus for today. We have made major investments in our community, strengthened the services that residents rely on, and fought for Delta's interests with senior governments. We are now at the very best financial state Delta has ever been in. Today, you're going to hear different ideas about Delta's future. I welcome that discussion. I am here to talk about my record, my experience, and my priorities for the next 4 years.
6: And finally, on to Melissa Granham.
5: Thank you, Justin, and thank you for having me. I do appreciate it.
2: I'm running for mayor because Delta needs fresh leadership, and frankly, we need a council that can work together. I'm bringing nearly two decades of governance experience to this job. I know what effective oversight and governance looks like, and I know how important it is to bring people together to tackle major issues. Our council is currently divided, it's become dysfunctional, and residents are truly paying the price for that. Most importantly, I'm running to put residents back at the center of City Hall. Our voices should matter. Our council should work for us and not around us. So thank you.
0: All right. Thank you for those introductions. And we'll start off with a question for George Harvey. And George, you'll have 45 seconds to respond. And each of you, George's opponents, will have 30 seconds to give a rebuttal. And then George will have 30 seconds to make a final statement to rebut your rebuttals, as it were. Mayor Harvey, this campaign essentially began more than 2 years ago. That was when Dylan Kruger and a majority of his fellow councillors voted to remove you as the chair of Metro Vancouver. And that happened because of concerns about your travel expenses as chair. Now you are promising that if you're reelected, you'd look at leaving some non-core services in Metro Vancouver. And given your previous role at Metro Vancouver, why should voters trust you if they would like to see real reform?
7: Well, let's talk about the travel expenses. All my expenses were not as the mayor of Vancouver for Metro. It was about being chair of Metro. And those expenses were approved through the through Metro Vancouver. Dylan, you were on the finance committee. You approved them. Others approved them. And it was not on first class, as you mentioned, I took. It was on business class, which was a policy. But now, let's look further. Yes, things did happen 2 years ago. It was a purposeful movement by Dylan here, insofar as it all happened when I mentioned I was thinking of running again. It was a purposeful attack on me, my character, in order to try to get me not to run for mayor again. But I am running. But I also would like to state that during the 4 years, there wasn't much difference on council. Difference insofar as being outside of council, yes, but not on council. As I mentioned before, we're in good financial shape. We have done a lot of good things this term for Delta.
0: Thank you. That's going to be time. And now, Dylan, your response?
4: Well, look, I'll never apologize for standing up to taxpayers. And the reality is that Mayor Harvey, in a 12-month period, spent $50,000 traveling around the world in first-class lie-back seats, $17,000 to go to Brisbane, $21,000 to go to Singapore, $5,300 to go to Amsterdam, $1,300 to go to the Laurel Point Inn in Victoria. And he can't name a single benefit for Delta taxpayers or Metro Vancouver taxpayers. We all paid for those expenses. So I was very concerned at a time when Metro Vancouver was going through such significant financial struggles. George Harvey wasn't on the ground. He was in the air.
0: All right. I'm going to leave it there. And Melissa Granham.
2: Thank you. And just on the Metro Vancouver issue, Metro Vancouver is not an a la carte menu that we can pick and choose how we participate. It's established by legislation. Our city council must participate. And the systemic issues we see at Metro Vancouver need to be dealt with. And the only way we can hold Metro Vancouver accountable is through our local government elections. And who does what through Metro Vancouver needs to be transparent and accountable to the public.
0: All right. We'll leave it there. Justin, you've got another question.
6: Well, George does have 30 seconds to rebut, but I also want to, just because in your original answer, you didn't directly answer the question of, given your previous role of Metro Vancouver, entrusting you with the reforms that you say you want to see now.
7: Well, Metro Vancouver is actually in a mess, and it was a mess when I became chair and worked through the North Shore Sewage Treatment Plant. My first priority was to find out what the heck happened, and I did that. But I'd like to go back to the statements with regards to expenses. I want to advise the public that regardless of what Councillor Kruger mentions, there was no expenses related to Delta. Again, I was not there as the mayor of Metro, sorry, as the mayor of Delta. I was there as the representative, the chair of Metro. It's actually the actual charge back to Delta for all those expenses was $2,500. Did I have a good information to bring back? You bet. I met with the people that are in charge of the illegal drugs coming in from the port of Vancouver to Brisbane, and that was the most interesting topic I had. And so, yes, was it worthwhile going? It was.
6: All right. Thank you, George. We will now have a general question that each of you will have 60 seconds to respond to. Perhaps due to some of the conflict around the council table the last 4 years, all three of you have highlighted different proposals for City Hall accountability. Dylan, you advocate for citizen-led committees. George, you have advocated for a forum where stakeholders could directly speak to politicians before major issues and projects come up. And Melissa, you have proposed restoring question period at council meetings along with citizen-led advisory committees. Why is your approach best suited to improve accountability and citizen accessibility? Melissa, we'll start with you.
5: Thank you, Justin. I've watched a slow degradation of relationship between the public, the residents, and City Council over the last 4 years in particular. The elimination of question and answer period, the elimination of most citizen advisory committees has really shut the public out of City Hall. With Bill 44 eliminating public hearings, it's that much more important that City Council come up with ways to make City Hall accountable and open to the public. And I commit to bringing those back. We have a first 90-day platform that's on our website, and question and answer period and citizen advisory committees, along with the council code of conduct, are some of our first promises that we'll be making and committing to if elected.
6: All right. Next, we will go to Dylan Kruger.
4: Thank you. And I share many of Melissa's concerns regarding accountability and transparency at City Hall. And I'm glad that she's bringing those to the table. Those are concerns that she didn't share when she led the Surrey Police Board and denied committees, denied delegation requests from concerned Surrey residents and voters who had genuinely held concerns about the Surrey Police transition. The reality is that she barred those residents from coming forward to Surrey Police Board to have a genuine discussion and have their concerns be heard. My approach will be different. I name my slate One Delta because we believe when we have different voices and perspectives at the table, we make better decisions. So I will restore the citizen-led committees that were removed by George Harvey, and we'll make sure that we have more people at the decision-making table, not a concentration of power in the mayor's office.
6: And Melissa, because you were accused of things there and you had 20 seconds left in your time, do you want to respond to Dylan?
5: I do appreciate that. Thank you. That's a misunderstanding of how the Police Act works, Mr. Kruger, and it's a misunderstanding of the reality of what was going on with the Surrey Police Board. We did have rules around delegations, and the Police Board were the ones who made decisions around who would come and present as delegations to the Police Board. So as an employee of the Police Board, my job was to administer the rules that were established through the Police Act. So that's what I need to clarify for everybody. Thank you.
6: And finally, on that question to George Harvey.
7: Well, Dylan, the removal of the committees was actually a motion made by you. So you can't just say it was me. It was a move by you, adopted by all members of council. And yes, after going through the situation that we've had here and with regards to Bill 44 and then interference from the local or provincial government, yes, we need the committees back. We need to find a way to do things differently, and I have a way insofar as restoring the opportunity for the public to hear about major developments and voice their concerns to us. So, you know, I've always said residents speak. We need to listen to them. We do listen to them, and then we need to advocate for them. And that's what the Achieving for Delta team will do.
6: And Dylan, I'll give you raise your hand there. I'll give you 10, 15 seconds quickly.
4: Yeah, thank you. The mayor's comments are simply not true. The removal of committees happened because of a report that was authored by George Harvey. George Harvey is the mayor of Delta. The mayor has the discretion to put forward the plan for committee structure. And the mayor runs the meetings. So the mayor cannot shed accountability for his decisions.
0: Appreciate those responses all around. We are going to take a quick break for traffic and weather and get right back with another question. And this one, in just a moment. Amy Bell.
2: We do have a new crash in Burnaby, right on the Burnaby New West border. It's on 10th Avenue between Canada Way and 10th Street. Cleared the crash on Highway 99, the Sea to Sky, just at Britannia. Very heavy volume this morning for all major routes. No waits at the ferries, and it is quiet at the borders. And we are looking at clouds dissipating, and we'll see lots of sunshine this afternoon.
0: Amy, thank you so much. Tuesday on the early edition, and that means another municipal debate. And today it is Delta. And right now we have a question for Dylan Kruger, who will have 45 seconds to respond before his opponents have 30 seconds each to rebut. Now, Dylan, when one looks at the online criticism toward your policies, much of it is about housing density, and those critics allege that you're too supportive of developers and of big projects in general. During your career, you've often spoken publicly about your support for increasing housing supply. Your party's online platform, though, doesn't mention housing once. Are you hiding from your record?
4: No, not at all. My belief is that we need balance. We can't build the wall around Delta and put all of our housing other places. That's what my two opponents are arguing for. They want to reverse changes, even changes that George voted for, that said yes to more options for young families and for seniors in our community. Now, what I do take great exception to is to the provincial government removing the authority from locally elected leaders to make decisions on housing developments in our own neighborhood. We are the ones who understand the context of our city, not the bureaucrats in Victoria. So no, we need housing, but we need to have balance. We need to make sure that what we're putting in respects the unique character of our community.
0: All right, that's time. Thank you. And George Harvey, 30 seconds for your response.
7: Well, I think the record's very clear with regards to I've supported, with regards to arguing against the province for Bill 44. I actually made a motion at the mayor's committee with regards to sending a message to the premier asking him to repeal Bill 44 and other related bills that are affecting affecting our communities. That was absolutely just turned back on us by the premier and by the housing minister. We need to find a way with regards to how we can work around this bill, but I really would appreciate everybody getting together and just saying Bill 44 must go, because it's not working for us and it's affecting our communities. I've looked at it.
0: It's time.
7: Thank you.
0: We'll get back. Melissa Granham.
5: Thank you. The record shows that the city council has done nothing to push back against Bill 44. In fact, there was a motion a few months ago that if 25 other municipalities decided to push back, that Delta would join, and that is not leadership. Delta has met its targets in terms of building. Tawasin First Nation has built out a significant number of units. We rushed an OCP. It had a 70% disapproval rating, yet we pushed it forward anyways. So the record of my opponents here who worked together on this is that they have not stood up for Delta. They have not pushed back against Bill 44.
6: Right. We'll let George, do you have a quick response to that before we'll go to Dylan for a final comment?
7: Oh, that is just not true, Melissa. We've been pushing back every opportunity we have, but we have to also move forward. The province is the province, and they can demand local governments to do what they want, and that's what they're doing. It's not just one voice that we need over there. We need a collection of voices, and that's what I did with the mayors. We all got together to say, all of us as mayors in the Lower Mainland, we need Bill 44 to go.
6: And Dylan?
4: Look, it's great to see 30 days before the election, George Harvey finally deciding that he's opposed to Bill 44. But the reality is that when council debated this a number of years ago, when Delta was put on the so-called naughty list, Mayor Harvey said it's not a naughty list, it's a good list, and that he asked Minister Callon to put us on the list. That's what the record says. Mayor Harvey also wrote a letter to Minister Callon asking him to expedite changes to Bill 44. So, you know, it's important that leaders have integrity and stand by their decisions. The reality is this isn't a mayor who stood up for Delta.
0: Question for Dylan. How would you improve your relationship with the province?
4: Look, I think it's important, you know, George talks about being able to pick up a phone and call the minister. It doesn't help if the minister doesn't answer the phone. I will be there. I will attend opportunities to meet with ministers, whether it be at UBCM, in their offices in Victoria. Leadership starts with showing up to opportunities at the Lower Mainland Local Government Association. That's where you have opportunities to interact and build relationships with ministers.
0: All right. We are going to take a break now as we wrap up the early edition for this morning, but do stick around, all three of you, and we are going to record part two, which ends up on our This Is Vancouver podcast. We'll put the whole thing together on our This Is Vancouver podcast so your constituents will have a chance to hear it. And the full video of this debate, by the way, will also be posted on our website and on YouTube. George Harvey, Dylan Kruger, Melissa Granham, thank you so much for the first half of this anyhow. We'll get back.
4: Thanks, Stephen.
0: Appreciate it. Justin McElroy, thank you as always.
6: Thank you.
0: Justin McElroy, our civic affairs reporter. And as I said, we are going to get back to this in just a couple of minutes. Right now, Amy has got your traffic and weather.
2: Still dealing with this crash along 10th Avenue. It's between Canada Way and 10th Street, and that's causing delays in both directions. Seeing delays for all major routes, especially heavy this morning for the Stalawasim off Bridgeview, King George, and Scott Road. It is very busy still for the Massey Tunnel in both directions. Richmond Bridge is incredibly backed up, and it is very heavy this morning for the ironworkers in the Lionsgate. Ironworkers, not just heavy northbound, but southbound coming off the North Shore down the cut is also very, very slow. If you spot trouble, you can text me at 236-330-2623, and it looks like we may have a new crash on Oak Street and Broadway. A little bit of clouds still left in the forecast, but we'll brighten up to more sunshine this afternoon, and I'll have more right after the news.
0: Amy, thank you so much. And as I have been saying, it is Tuesday on the program, and that means it is Municipal Debate Day. Of course, we have a municipal election coming up on October 17th. We're still waiting to see whether we're going to go to the polls 1 week after that in a provincial election. We are expecting that call at some point today. We will bring our guests back from Delta and continue our conversation. You'll hear that on our This Is Vancouver podcast, and we'll post it after the program. Right now it's 8:30 and time for the CBC Local News with Drew Karakas.
1: Good morning. It's 14 degrees and mostly cloudy in Vancouver. All eyes will be on Premier David Eby today. There's been considerable speculation he might call a snap election. It comes amid recent turmoil that has divided the BC Conservative Party. But the NDP is also facing criticism in part because of the province's record-setting deficit. Hamish Telford is with the Political Science Department at the University of the Fraser Valley.
8: Now to call a snap election when the official opposition doesn't even have a leader, I think a lot of people might consider that to be dirty pool. And so he's got sort of two holes that he's going to have to dig out of before he can get on to substantive issues.
1: Last week, Premier Eby told his MLAs they should be ready for a possible election. The newly appointed interim leader of the BC Conservative Party was expected to speak to reporters today, but a planned news conference with Lauren Dirksen was abruptly cancelled. A release from the party says it's due to the possibility of an election call. This morning, Dirksen spoke to CBC Kamloops and said there have been some talks with the new Centre BC Party.
9: We're hoping very much to be back in one caucus room together.
1: Most of the current MLAs with Centre BC are former Conservatives who left the party in recent weeks under its former leader, Carrie Lynn Findlay. Strike action that could have affected bus and C-bus service in Metro Vancouver has been averted. Unifor, which represents bus drivers and other transit employees, says 68% of its members who voted were in favor of the deal. The deal covers some key issues, including running time, recovery time, and electronic service sheets. The drivers and other transit employees rejected two previous tentative agreements with the company. This latest deal still has to be ratified by the Coast Mountain Bus Company Board of Directors. The issues of drought and water scarcity have become ongoing challenges for many communities in BC. As Janella Hamilton reports, the province is now urging local governments and residents to continue water conservation efforts into the new year.
10: As climate change continues to occur, our water scarcity issues will continue to get worse.
11: Sam Anderson is a postdoctoral research fellow with SFU's School of Environmental Science. He says warmer temperatures this winter are expected to bring intense rainfall instead of snow.
10: By late spring and summer, when we really need those water resources the most, there's less that's available.
11: The province says drought has been especially severe in parts of the southern interior. Okanagan Lake, the region's primary water reservoir, has dropped to its lowest recorded level for this time of year in more than 80 years. In Metro Vancouver, Linda Parkinson with the regional district says they are preparing for a low snowpack this year and beyond.
12: Our long-term plan is we need people to all use less so the supply can go further.
11: The province also warns of potential flooding and landslides for communities affected by wildfire. Janella Hamilton, CBC News, Vancouver.
1: Fire crews on Vancouver Island are battling a recently discovered wildfire burning north of Souk. The Mount Jack fire was discovered on Sunday and has grown to about half a square kilometer. Yesterday, smoke was visible in Greater Victoria and the South Cowichan Valley. The Wildfire Service says the fire is not currently considered a risk to any structures or infrastructure. Crews on the ground and in the air have been dispatched to battle the flames. A community organization is raising concerns about cleanup operations at a beach in Tawasin. As Stephen Chua reports, the group says the location borders several jurisdictions, which adds to the challenge.
13: If you name it, probably being dumped here.
14: That's Maxwell Sitterman of Common Ground Community Care. He says his group picked up almost a metric ton of garbage this year from the Tawasin Ferry Causeway Beach. Sitterman says it's easy to illegally dump garbage at that beach, and it's stays there because of one reason.
15: No one knows who's responsible for cleaning up where.
14: BC Ferries, the Ministry of Transportation, the Tawasin Nation, and the City of Delta all have land next to each other. The ministry says it's responsible for the highway and is working with partners. BC Ferries says it does an annual clean, but adds it's in charge of the beach, not the parking, and is implementing enhanced monitoring. The nation says it has nearby land, but no control of the beach, and the city says it has no jurisdiction there. In the meantime, locals are left holding the bag. Stephen Chua, CBC News, Tawasin.
1: The BC Conservation Officer Service says a female bear that walked into a pharmacy in Hope on the weekend has been destroyed. A video of the incident showed the mother bear and a cub walking through the aisles, seemingly unconcerned about the customers and employees who were also in the store. The Conservation Officer Service says the bears were later tranquilized and assessed. It says the mother bear had a history of conflict in the area and was euthanized. The cub was later released into a wilderness area. It's 8:35 now, and that's the CBC Local News.
0: Drew Karakas, thank you so much.
1: I might have something about an election today.
0: Could be an election in the air. Let's see. Is that autumn or is it an election?
16: Both.
0: The leaves are dropping, and so are the Ritz. Oh. Or not.
1: Not yet.
0: We'll find out.
2: Stay tuned. 12:15.
0: 12:15? Did we get that?
2: We just got it.
0: Officially? Oh, good. Yep. Okay, thank you. I've had all my alarms on and it didn't go off.
2: Premier Eby will be addressing British Columbians from Government House at 12:15 today.
0: I wonder what he's going to talk about.
2: I don't know.
0: Government House, you say?
2: We shall see.
0: All right. Well, phew. Let me just go, phew, because we were saying if and maybe and all of that. But now it's, I would say he's not at Government House to say he's not calling an election.
2: I would doubt it, but you know what? Anything can happen.
0: BC politics can be crazy, can't it? All right. I'm going to renovate this beautiful home. How are we wrapping things up?
2: It's been busy and we have a few problems on the go. So a crash, sorry I misspoke, it's on Granville Street at 11th Avenue. So that's causing a huge backup southbound, northbound also slow. And then of course Oak is closed between 10th and 12th. So you can't use that as an alternate in that stretch. We do have a stall westbound Highway 1 at 1st Avenue. So extra heavy heading into the Cassiar Tunnels. In fact, it is extra heavy for every route this morning. It's been really, really sluggish. So you might need to take some extra time to get to where you're going. You can still text me at 236-330-2623 if you see more trouble, and we'll see further clearing. Right now, it's a bit cloudy in some areas, but more blue sky on the way.
0: All right, Amy, thank you so much. You will hear everything you need to know about that provincial election call throughout the day on CBC Radio 1 and online.

0: The concern is that it starts thinking for them. They need to learn how to think for themselves. It sort of misses the point of school.
1: It's the beginning of a new school year, and already teachers, parents, and students are wrestling with the place of cutting-edge technology in the classroom. Students as young as 7 are using chatbots in class. High schoolers are having AI write their essays, and researchers worry about the technology eliminating the opportunity for students to struggle and get better in the process of learning. In 30 minutes, how AI is already shaping life in public schools and how those in and around the classroom are responding. Also this morning, he was a most unusual double agent.
2: This was someone who was actually prepared to hand over really extraordinary secrets in exchange for solving a problem which MI6 could not solve because Viagra had not been invented.
1: At the height of the Cold War, a Soviet spy in Iran flipped and began working with his British counterpart. He was motivated not by money or ideology, but because of erectile dysfunction. And that is just the beginning. The information the agent passed along changed the course of history in the region and beyond. In an hour, the best-selling author Ben McIntyre is here with an incredible true story of spies, sex, and how a caper in the 1980s set the stage for the Iran of today. But we begin in Belleville, Ontario, in a community shaken. Good morning, I'm Matt Galloway, and this is The Current. A Belleville, Ontario synagogue remains a crime scene after gunfire broke out close to the building Sunday night. Inside, about 25 congregants had gathered for the Jewish holiday of Yom Kippur. They huddled on the floor inside during an exchange of bullets between a gunman and a police officer who'd been stationed outside. A 29-year-old male suspect is in hospital in life-threatening condition. The police officer was seriously wounded and hospitalized, but is expected to recover. Whether the suspect was specifically targeting the sons of Jacob Synagogue or the city's Jewish community isn't yet clear. The deputy chief of police, Sherry Meeks, spoke with reporters outside the synagogue yesterday.
3: We recognize the concern and uncertainty many may be feeling, particularly given that this occurred near the Sons of Jacob Synagogue during one of the holiest days in the Jewish faith. Let me be very clear. Anti-Semitism, hate, and violence have no place in our community. Every person deserves to feel safe when attending a place of worship, gathering with loved ones, or participating in community life.
1: This shooting has rattled the Jewish community in Belleville and beyond. It follows a spate of anti-Semitic violence in Canada over the past few years, including shootings in March outside several synagogues in the Greater Toronto Area. Norm Wedham is the president of the Sons of Jacob Synagogue in Belleville. He was inside that building when the shooting unfolded Sunday night and joins us now. Norm, good morning.
4: Good morning.
1: You have had some time to sit with this. How are you doing?
4: Well, fortunately for me, I was fairly busy yesterday. So I'm not really... keeping busy is a good way to soothe the soul, I guess. And so I don't have time to sit around and really reflect of what actually happened, I guess.
1: You can hear it. You can hear it in your voice, though. It's weighing on you now.
4: Yeah, certainly. Thinking about it, I mean, had that cop, the police officer, not been there, things would have been a lot different. He put his life on the line, and he confronted the shooter. And again, if he wasn't around, that shooter would have been able to gain entrance into the building. And the outcome would have been very different.
1: Just, I know that you've told this story, but take me through what happened Sunday night. You arrive a short while before the Yom Kippur service begins.
4: And
1: you greeted that officer that was outside, right?
4: Yes, I did. I arrived at about 6:45, and I knew that we had booked a police officer. So I saw him sitting. He was in an unmarked vehicle. And I went over and said hello to him and thanked him for coming. And then I went into the building. And about 7 o'clock, we wanted to start the service. So I started to usher people into the sanctuary. And that's when it first started. We heard the bang, bang, bang, bang. And we thought, okay, everyone kind of froze. Like, what was that? Like, it sounded like gunshots, but no one believed it was. And then once again, bang, bang, bang, bang. And then so a couple of us, well, we got to see what's going on. So we moved towards the foyer. We left the sanctuary, went into the foyer, And we were about to go outside when I heard it again, bang, bang, bang, bang, bang. And at that point, the sound was very distinct. It was very clear, very distinct. Those were gunshots. Mm-hmm. So at that point, we hurried back into the sanctuary. Just as I was coming back in, I closed the doors behind us because I wanted to make sure that, you know, if it was, I didn't want to become a visible target. So we closed the doors, went into the sanctuary, and I yelled for everyone to get down. We have a visible shooter. Get down. And lie on the floor, which everyone did. I mean, it was everyone at that point is kind of in shock. I wouldn't say there was any screaming or anything like that. A few people were already on the phone with 911 describing what was happening inside. So as now at this point, as everyone is on the floor, more gunshots are occurring. And at this time now, several of the gunshots, they're hitting the bullets are hitting the windows. We have glass stained windows that are on the sanctuary that face the street. So at this point now, bullets are hitting the windows. They're going through. Some of the bullets went across the room and to the opposite wall of the sanctuary. And we know that because we have a memorial board that has little lights on it, and the lights were being knocked out as the bullets traveled across the room.
1: What was going through your mind when this was happening?
4: Oh, it was total shock. Total shock. That's all it was. I mean, and we didn't really have time to even think, really. So this continued for what we thought at the time was probably hours, but it was probably seconds, less than a couple minutes. And at that point, the shooting stopped. So, okay, so we went to, we waited a few more minutes, and then again, a couple of us went into the foyer, and I went towards the doors, and I could see at that point that there was a very heavy police presence outside. There were numerous police cars, lights flashing. And when I looked to the side, I could see that there was one officer, and he was seated on the pavement on the road, and there were two other officers that were attending to him.
1: The police have said that they are still investigating a motive for this attack. Do you feel safe in your community?
4: Yes, I do. Yes, I do. I mean, and at that time too, they didn't know if it was a single shooter or multiple shooters. But, you know, at this point, they say that it is a single shooter. Yes, I do.
1: How do you
4: feel very safe.
1: How do you think about, I mean, one of the things you said is that you'd hired a police officer. I go by a synagogue every morning on the way to work, and there are two police officers that are stationed outside this building. How do you think about the fact that this is something, not that people take for granted, but it is something that that the community needs to do now?
4: Yes. I mean, it's a sign of the times that we have to do this. And every synagogue in, certainly in Canada, probably the U.S., was doing the same thing. They had paid police standing by. And we've always done it. But like you said, it was just like routine. And no one really thought of it. We always have a police officer. And any time that we have a large gathering of Jews in the building, for whether it's a function or a holiday, yes, we always have a police officer on standby.
1: As I mentioned in the introduction, and you would well know, there have been shootings at synagogues, at Jewish day schools, at Jewish-owned businesses, at community centers in the Greater Toronto Area and beyond. In June, the Prime Minister, Mark Carney, said, Canada's civic compact is failing Jewish Canadians. Is he right?
4: Yes, definitely he is. There has to be some changes made because we don't see it getting any better, that's for sure.
1: What are those changes that you would want to see?
4: Perhaps different bills being put before Parliament, and even towards, you know, I know a lot of the synagogues and that have funding problems, especially the ones in Toronto where they're very large and they have a very huge police presence there every day. Some of them run day schools and the cost to have police standing by all the time. It takes a lot out of the congregation.
1: Yeah. But beyond that, what needs to be done? What has to change in this country for people to feel safe in the community, to feel safe when they go to a synagogue, but to feel safe more broadly, do you think?
4: The whole mindset has to change, and it is not changing. I mean, people don't feel safe. You know, there are certain, we were having this discussion yesterday with one of our members, and she said, well, she says she has a Star of David, and, you know, she wears it inside her clothes. She doesn't wear it out so people can see it when she's walking or going downtown or something like that. And that's the whole mindset. And the people are still going about their business, but they're scared.
1: What will you say, just before I let you go, what will you say to people when they are able to return to your synagogue?
4: I say that we are going to start up again. This is not going to deter us. We will start up. We will run services again. We will run programming again. And certainly this is not going to stop us. We will come back stronger and we will continue on.
1: Norm, it's been a difficult day and a bit for you and for your community. I'm glad to have you here to speak about this. It's important. Thank you very much for taking time.
4: Thank you.
1: Norm Wedham is president of the Sons of Jacob Synagogue in Belleville, Ontario. This is The Current on CBC Radio and the CBC Listen app. My name is Matt Galloway.
5: What we're doing is we're responding to a crisis. We're doing exactly what Canadians have asked us to, which is to stand up for them, to stand up for their families, to stand up for their jobs. We're fighting every single day to save jobs, to grow jobs, and to make sure that we can actually build big things in this country and get our goods to market, in many cases, new markets.
1: As Federal Jobs Minister Patty Hajdu defending the government's new Major Projects Bill, a bill which the government says will streamline project approvals and update labor rules. This is meant to bring greater speed and certainty to major projects, according to the Liberals. But as you've been hearing, the bill has upset labor leaders. A portion of that bill makes changes to Canada's labor code, including new rules for settling labor disputes. Bea Brusk is the president of the Canadian Labor Congress, and she is in Ottawa. Bea, good morning.
6: Good morning.
1: Patty Hajdu says that this will, through the federal government, strengthen workers' rights. That's what these changes will do. Is she right?
6: I believe that she is not right. What this will do is actually encourage more strife and more aggravation at bargaining tables. Workers really need to ensure that they have the right to strike. That's what gives workers leverage at the bargaining table. You know, employers, they control how the business is run. They control the capital, how the investments are made. What workers bring to the bargaining table is the ability to withdraw their labor. And any infringement on that means that you're tilting the scale in favor of the other side.
1: What has been added to this bill is not technically new, right? Like that the Section 107, this is the tool that the government has used in past to order people back to work. That is something that has been there. So what is different now, do you think?
6: Well, Section 107 has existed in the Canada Labor Code for decades, but it was only in the last 2 years that it's been used by this government to order workers back to work. And so it was never intended to be used in the current format that it's being used, where the Minister of Labor can send an email and say, you know, at my request, I'm sending this to the Canada Industrial Relations Board for a determination, and then we're going to solve this particular issue by going to an arbitration process. That is not the intention. In the past, what used to happen, if there was a protracted dispute, is that legislation would be tabled in the House of Commons. There would be debate around that. People could understand where, you know, their local MP would fall on the issue, and there would be a vote, and that would make the determining factor as to whether or not workers go back to work. So Section 107 is currently in front of the courts. It's being challenged in many ways, and government felt, I guess, that they needed to entrench the ability to use Section 107 and put some additional pieces into the puzzle to actually entrench that as part of the labor code.
1: The federal government has said those pieces are guardrails that help prevent government from intervening, in their words, unnecessarily in a labor dispute, that this would provide more transparency, and that using that section would be, in Patty Hajdu's words, a tool of last resort. What do you make of that?
6: It should never be a tool of first resort. But the reality is that by putting in guardrails, it just enshrines the use of 107 to end strikes in the labor code. And so the guardrails that have been put in place talk about economic impact. They talk about social impact. You know, the whole point of a strike is to have an economic impact. Workers have to make a difficult decision at times as to whether or not to accept the employer's last offer or whether or not they feel the need to walk a picket line. Those are not easy decisions. Those are kitchen table conversations with your family about whether you can afford the best offer the employer's put forward or if you need to stand up and fight for more. And oftentimes the issues at hand are not just simply economic issues, they are work-life balance issues, they're health and safety at work issues, they're how are we using automation and AI in our workplace issues. They are issues that really define what that workplace looks like and what the reality is for those workers. And so this is a huge problem.
1: And so when you say that this will lead to further labor strife, what do you mean by that? What would that look like?
6: Well, you know, we saw it with Air Canada last summer, a year ago, you know, government intervened and ordered those workers, those flight attendants who were fighting to get paid for every hour that they work, they were ordered to end their strike and to go back to work. And those workers defied that government order. And what I fear is that trying to solve a non-existent problem here is going to mean that workers will defy and workers will still go out on strike. It just will be illegal strikes. And that is much more difficult to navigate than having a legal strike and having a process that everybody understands and can be participatory in.
1: Can I ask you about the context that this is unfolding in? You heard Patty Haidu, the minister, describe this bill as a response to a crisis. The government is arguing that speed and certainty are necessary to address this crisis. We certainly know what the crisis looks like in terms of relations with the United States and threats to our economy. What do you say to that? That this is about a moment and that the government needs to provide certainty in this moment?

0: interest. And you have reports that come out from Canadian Chamber of Commerce and others putting out an economic analysis of labor disruptions, saying that, for example, a 28-day rail disruption cost $1.2 billion to the Canadian economy. So how do you weigh the national interest in the cost of something like that versus the broader stability outside of those workers who would be represented by action like this, by a move by the government like this? How do you figure out what the national interest is?
1: In my view, no one wants a strike, and we appreciate the cost to the economy. We appreciate the cost to employers, but quite frankly, I'm focused on the cost to the workers. Strike and by the long-term consequences of having a subpar collective agreement potentially foisted upon them. And so, you know, the best deals are those that are made at the bargaining table. The best way to get to those deals is for government to encourage both parties to come to the bargaining table, being prepared to negotiate on the tough issues and to get to a deal. And that means raising the bar, not just for workers in terms of being serious at the bargaining table, but also for employers, strengthening the obligation that employers have to come to bargain in good faith, you know, and provide resources to ensure that that happens.
0: But if those, I mean, we just saw this huge investment summit here last week in Canada. If those who are looking at funding those major projects want certainty, want to be sure that, for example, there won't be a 28-day rail disruption, and that's an unusual example, but it's one that happened. How do you go about providing that certainty to those who want to help build this country?
1: Well, I would say two things. First of all, we are trying to diversify our economy. We're trying to find new trading partners, and we're looking to Europe a lot. Europe has some of the toughest labor laws, anywhere on the planet, and they certainly do not have any restrictions on the right to strike. In most of those none of the G7 countries have a restriction on the right to strike in that regard. So, you know, it's comparing apples to apples. The other reality is that government is trying to solve a problem that does not need to be solved. If there is a need to end a strike or a lockout, government can do what they've done for decades, table legislation in the House of Commons, debate that legislation, and have workers understand how their MP votes on those particular issues. This is trying to solve a problem that doesn't exist, in my view.
0: The government says, we're almost out of time, but let me ask you quickly. The government says that it consulted with labor groups over the spring and summer, including with your organization. What did you tell them during those consultations?
1: We told them exactly what I'm telling you now. We cannot trade away our right to strike. Unions built the middle class. The unions that built the middle class need leverage at bargaining tables to be able to meet the giant employers that we face every day. We're talking about some of the biggest employers in this country who make record-setting profits at a time when workers are struggling with affordability issues and are struggling with what the trade war is doing and are struggling with the use of AI and automation in their workplaces. And so Rogers, TELUS, Air Canada, CNCP, they don't need an additional piece of leverage in their corner. Workers need leverage.
0: Just very briefly, you mentioned Section 107, and there are, what, four different court challenges now to Section 107?
1: There are four different court challenges, yes.
0: What will you do with this? Will this action be taken to the courts as well?
1: Absolutely. We'll be challenging this at every level.
0: Bea Brusk, it's good to speak with you about this. This is important. Thank you very much.
1: Thank you so much.
0: Bea Brusk is the president of the Canadian Labour Congress. She was in Ottawa. You can read more about this on the CBC News website, cbcnews.ca. Your CBC News is up next. And then,
2: these technologies are made for production, but something that is useful for business is not necessarily useful for study and learning. And it seems that some of the school boards are focusing on creating a generation of office workers rather than a generation of good citizens.
0: What is the place of artificial intelligence in the classroom? Some people say it harms kids' abilities to learn and think for themselves. Others say that kids are going to have to use AI in the future, and so it should be taught in those classrooms. We will head into the classroom to talk about how artificial intelligence is already shaping the way that kids are learning in public school. That's coming up in 6 minutes here on The Current. Stay with us.
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0: It's Q. Neil Peart's life and legacy are being honored by his Rush bandmates and friends in a new documentary called Neil Peart, No One's Disciple. Geddy Lee and Alex Lifeson, as well as Chad Smith from the Red Hot Chili Peppers, will be here to talk about making the doc to honor their late friend.
1: This is CBC News from Vancouver. Good morning, I'm Drew Karakis. It's another sign BC is on the verge of a snap election call. The BC NDP has released a statement saying Premier David Eby will make a statement to reporters just after noon today from Government House. That's the official residence of the Lieutenant Governor, whom Eby must ask to dissolve the current legislature before an election could be called. If the writ is issued today, the election would likely be held sometime in late October. The U.S., Greenland, and Denmark have signed an agreement at the United Nations, expanding the U.S. military presence in Greenland. Mette Frederiksen is the Prime Minister of Denmark.
2: 75 years ago, we entered into an agreement about the defense of Greenland. Today, we are signing an even bigger and better agreement. A deal that can last forever.
1: But this new deal falls far short of Donald Trump's earlier demand that the U.S. take control of the Danish territory. Chris Brown explains.
3: Some critics, particularly here in London and Europe, are calling it a pretend victory, arguing that Trump could have gotten everything he did with the agreement that was in place. But I think the most significant thing is that this deal really does appear to end this crisis that really almost blew NATO apart. Reuters is reporting the United States will establish two new military bases, one in the south part of the island, the other in the far north of Greenland, that's now used as a headquarters for Danish dog patrols. There won't be any access to Greenland by potential adversaries such as China or Russia, and nor will they be able to get access to Greenland's mineral resources. Well, I think some Americans will be quite happy with this. Greenland is very strategic. It controls the approaches to North America, and now Greenland has a much higher profile and importance. Chris Brown, CBC News, London.
1: Prime Minister Mark Carney will also be at the UN General Assembly in New York today for talks and meetings with several leaders. U.S. President Trump is not one of them. Tom Perry has that story.
4: Prime Minister Mark Carney will be at the UN looking to bolster relations with international allies and, as always, diversify trade. David Lametti is Canada's ambassador to the UN.
5: We have organized bilateral meetings for the Prime Minister, for the Minister of Foreign Affairs, Minister Anand. Both of them will meet their counterparts. Trade will be a very big part of those discussions.
4: Carney is not scheduled to address the General Assembly, but will speak at a session on a two-state solution in the Middle East. The Prime Minister is not scheduled to meet with the U.S. President, though at the UN, there's always a chance two leaders could cross paths. Tom Perry, CBC News, New York.
1: A community group in Delta has been trying to clean up illegal dumping at a beach along the Tawasan Ferry Terminal Causeway. It says part of the problem is that BC Ferries, the BC Transportation Ministry, the Tawasan First Nation, and the City of Delta all have land they're responsible for in the area. But Maxwell Suderman of Common Ground Community Care says it's hard to know who's ultimately responsible for removing trash left at the beach.
6: I think that the end goal is really to make it so that you don't need to do large-scale cleanups like this anymore. It should get to the point where people either just cleaning up after themselves or the responsible parties use the money that they should have allocated to cleaning this up.
1: BC Ferries, the ministry, and the Tawasan First Nation say they're working with partners to try to find solutions. The City of Delta says the land in question is outside of its jurisdiction. It's coming up to 4 minutes past 9 o'clock. Amy Bell is here now with one more look at the roads.
7: We're still wrapping, but crash on Granville Street near 11th Avenue causing big southbound delays. We're also dealing with a stall on Highway 1 westbound near Willingdon. Still very heavy for the North Shore bridges. Richmond bridges are jam-packed. It's also still very slow for the Stellawasem. No waits at the BC Ferries, and if you're traveling out of town, there is a vehicle fire causing delays northbound on the Coquihalla just before Kamloops.
1: Thank you, Amy Bell. That's the CBC News from Vancouver. We'll have more news on CBC Radio 1 in half an hour. 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I'm Drew Karakis. Taking a look at the forecast now for Metro Vancouver and the South Coast. Mainly sunny in Victoria, but cloudy to start the day around the Lower Mainland, with some partial clearing later this afternoon. Today's high near 19. Tonight, partly cloudy with a chance of showers overnight and the low down to 13 degrees. Tomorrow, a chance of showers in the morning, the high up to 18. Mainly cloudy skies Thursday, a mix of sun and cloud Friday, back to clouds for Saturday. Right now in Vancouver, 14 and mostly cloudy.
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9: I've used AI like for some research, but I don't straight up copy. I use it as a starting point to get to like the question I want.
10: I essentially just saw AI, and each answer it gave me, I knew it had different sources, so I checked each sources to see if it was reliable.
8: These Manitoba high school students are trying to figure out how to use artificial intelligence at a time when the technology is advancing at what feels like lightning speed. And they aren't alone. As we settle into a new school year, schools across this country are grappling with how to use AI in the classroom. This year, New Brunswick has become the first province to incorporate AI into its curriculum, all the way from kindergarten through grade 12. In Vancouver, that city school board is rolling out Microsoft's Copilot platform in secondary schools for students age 13 and up. It's all sparking a debate over balancing the risks of AI in education against the benefits. Later this week, we'll take a look at how this debate is playing out in universities, but we begin with what it looks like in Canada's public schools. Ben Humphreys is part of the Vancouver chapter of a group called Parents for AI Caution in Educational Spaces, or PACES. He's in Vancouver. Ben, good morning.
11: Good morning.
8: When did you first become concerned about how AI is being used in the classrooms of your city?
11: Yeah, my daughter, so she's seven now, but when she was a little bit younger, she came home from school and she said, we've been using this thing called school AI. And I, you know, asked a bit more and found out that all the students had been using this chatbot on their iPads. And so they were asking it questions. They're asking about space. And so each of them was having a very individualized learning experience. So they were all asking their own questions. And it got me thinking about, you know, what's the role of school? I remember when I was young, when you asked questions, you'd all take your turn and you'd learn to take turns. You would learn that maybe someone would ask a really great question. Someone would ask your question, or maybe you wouldn't have time to ask your question. And so those social skills would be something that would be completely missed by these individualized sort of learning experiences. And that's something that I think is really vital as part of learning to be a good student and to be a good citizen. And so it got me researching more about the effects of AI. And so that sort of started this whole ball rolling.
8: Tell me more about that and what your biggest concerns are when it comes to, again, your daughter's just at the very beginning of her educational life, but what were the biggest concerns that you had about what this technology might do to young learners like her?
11: I mean, the concern is that it starts thinking for them. They need to learn how to think for themselves. And these tools are very convincing and very persuasive. They're designed to, you know, give a very definite answer, whether the answer is correct or not. And so what research is showing is that it's causing a thing called cognitive offloading. So that's basically when the student doesn't think for themselves anymore. They ask the question and the chatbot does the thinking for them. And so, you know, when I look more at the research, some of these recent studies that came out, one of them, they checked with 26,000 high school students as AI tools were being rolled out. And they found that as the tools were rolled out, their exam scores went down by 20%. And so that really shocked me.
8: Also, the fact that some of this learning is meant to be hard because you're learning something new, right? Are you concerned that in that cognitive offloading, maybe some of those struggles in terms of learning math, for example, might be parked?
11: Yeah, I mean, that's what the research is also showing, is that homework scores go up, but then the exam scores go down because they have this very smooth learning experience where it helps them get the answers right and they don't have that safe opportunity to fail. They call it like a productive struggle, is where you get the answer wrong and you keep trying and failing until you get the answer right. And through that productive struggle, the answer really sticks. And I think when you use these AI tools, what the research shows is that the answers don't stick.
8: And so what are you looking for and asking for from the Vancouver School Board?
11: Yeah, so we started a petition earlier this year asking for a two-year pause on AI in schools across BC. So we're sending a petition to the Ministry of Education and Childcare in BC. And so far, we've got 2,300 signatures on that. And I think a lot of parents are very concerned about this. We wouldn't be the first province or place to enact a pause. New York City and Los Angeles have already started pauses in September. So that affects almost a million students.
8: What would a two-year pause allow for?
11: Yeah, it would give them more time for research, really, to see what the effects are. So this technology has only been around for 2 or 3 years, and the current research is showing that it's not helpful for students. The pause would let us see, is there a way for this technology to be useful in certain situations, or what can we do with it if it needs to be used at all? And then after the 2 years, you could either continue with a pause or you could, you know, see how it's used. And also give more time for training teachers. So that's another thing that we've been talking to is their teachers. And they've basically said that no training is given to them. The tools are rolled out and they said, good luck. They're told good luck. And the recent studies, they did a survey of BC teachers. Only 16% of teachers thought that this technology was actually beneficial for students.
8: Have you had any response from the Vancouver School Board or the BC Ministry of Education?
11: Yeah, the Ministry of Education did reply once we had 2,000 signatures. They said that it's not our problem. It's up to the school boards to decide. And the Vancouver School Board said that it's not their problem. It's up to teachers to decide. So thankfully, we have an election coming up on October 17th, where school boards across BC are having new school trustees be elected. And so that's something that we can vote for in the upcoming elections. And already 2 or 3 parties have said that they would support a pause on AI.
8: You know, we got a statement from the Vancouver School Board about this that in part says that one of the things that they see as a benefit to this technology is around digital literacy, that this technology, it's here whether we like it or not, and that at some point in time, kids will need to use this technology or perhaps learn how to use this technology, and that having it in school is part of that learning process. What do you make of that?
11: Mm-hmm. Yeah, I mean, I think having a class where they learn about AI is something that all the parents we've talked to support, and we would support. So in that class, they would learn how AI works, the effects on cognition, on the environment, on society at large. But that's a class about AI. What we're concerned with is AI being used in every single classroom, which is kind of what, without any training for teachers, there's no guidelines, there's no suggestions. And so, we're concerned about that. And then also the idea of it being something that is useful for the workplace, which is something they've promoted. That's, you know, school, these technologies are made for production. They're used to make emails go faster, so you can write essays quicker, but something that is useful for business is not necessarily useful for study and learning. Like the point of writing the essay when you're a student is not to have an essay. It's to the thinking that goes in and that productive struggle that comes from making the essay in the first place.
8: And you believe in some ways that runs counter to what education is all about and what schools are all about.
11: Yes, I mean, schools, you're there to train the next generation of people to be good citizens, to be good people, and it's not a productivity tool into schools. It sort of misses the point of school in that the UR is one of the few places that it is safe to fail. Like, it's okay to write an essay and for it to be, you know, not the best perfect thing ever. It's okay to get the answer wrong a couple of times and then you learn from that. It's not about, you know, maximizing productivity. And it seems that some of the school boards are focusing on creating a generation of office workers rather than a generation of good citizens.
8: Ben, I'm really glad to have the chance to talk to you about this. Thank you very much.
11: Thank you so much.
8: Ben Humphreys is part of a group called Parents for AI Caution in Educational Spaces. It's calling for a 2-year pause on artificial intelligence in classrooms. He was in Vancouver. BC's West Vancouver School District has also developed AI guidelines. Kerry Wilson is vice president of innovation and technology with that district, says teachers have to be realistic about how much students, especially the older ones, are already using AI.
12: Putting our head in the sand and saying AI is terrible, I don't want my kid ever to use it is unrealistic because kids will use it. So that's what we need to lean in as educators and go, okay, we're the professionals. We know what we want our students to do. We know what they're going to need. They need to problem solve and collaborate and be creative thinkers and all of these things. How do we allow that still to happen and yet acknowledge that AI is going to be a part of that?
8: Simon Worley is a grade 11 and 12 business and economics teacher at Handsworth Secondary in North Vancouver. He has been integrating AI into his classroom and joins us now. Simon, good morning to you.
13: Hi, good morning.
8: You and I spoke last year about AI in the classroom, and I wonder, a year can be a long time or not very long at all. How has your thinking about this technology changed in 12 months?
14: Well, I took that to heart because at the end of the year, the school year, I did some math and I did some studies about what my grades have changed over the last 2 years, the year, and also a lot of deep reflection on what I've actually seen with my students. And I can honestly say it's pretty much about the fact that the performance seems to be the same, right? As Ben was speaking, homework, great, but it's all about the understanding. The amount of times where I'd sit down with a student and I'd have a one-on-one, that has gone down to a point that it's actually kind of, it's alarming, right? And so that's very concerning for me as a teacher, in that if I'm really trying to advocate for these tools, because I do agree with what Carrie was saying in that quote, that it is important to teach these tools because they're going to be here, right? But the problem is to teach them responsibly. And now I'm really struggling to find, I'm going to be perfectly honest with you, to find an assignment that I can create that isn't in class so that they can take home that they can't use AI to completely do. And it's very challenging.
8: When you talk to that challenge, when you talk to your students, they're 16, 17, 18 years old, what are they telling you about how they are using AI? How many of them are using it straight up? Just are all of them? Is your sense all of them are using it?
14: They say, yeah, it's a tool, and they're worried about their dependence. Mm-hmm. They're worried about the fact that they've read all these things. They hear that UBC, all these universities are thinking of really coming down hard and dropping a hammer, right? And making an example of a student or something along those lines. But these students have such a dependency on it because they'll use it for almost anything, because almost every assignment we can create, you know, has the ability to be used. I will say what I'm finding with my colleagues and myself is, whether you know it or not, we are changing to a lot of in-class assignments. We are changing to a lot of bell-to-bell, smaller versions of what we were going to do. So the thought isn't there, the development isn't there. You might not get the best work, but you know you'll be getting the students' work.
8: Are any of those students reluctant to use the technology?
14: So some really, really high flyers tend to be, in that you ask them, you talk to them, they can defend their work. That doesn't mean, actually, if you sit down with a student and they can defend their work, that could mean that they use AI and then they can actually defend what they read, right? And do that. But I'm assuming that this is their work, right? It's their same cadence, it's their same voice. So, and they are reluctant because they're saying, and again, these are those students that are seeing past this. I love what Ben was saying, and it's so true. What's the role of school? What's the role of education? I talk to my students and I say it's about hitting a wall. It's a metaphorical wall, but that's where learning happens. You got to hit that wall and you got to go around the wall, above the wall, below the wall, but you've got to figure it out, right? And that's where you develop patience, persistence, determination, critical thinking, all of those important things. And AI is taking that wall away. And I'm seeing it with my high level students. They are saying, I don't want to use this because I need to learn those skills. And I think it's actually going to differentiate me in the future.
8: But for those students who aren't high level, for those students who might be average or might be struggling, what have you, is your sense, I mean, cheat is a strong word, but are they using it to get over the wall or tunnel under the wall or take the bricks out of the wall?
14: Yeah, there's no wall anymore. Yeah. And yes, the answer is yes. The thing is, I think I think Ben put up some great points. I'm really shocked that it was 16% of teachers thought that AI was useful. I thought it was going to be way less, right? And that percentage, because I think as teachers, if this didn't exist, this would be such a boon for education. I will say, though, on the flip side, what I talk to my students about using AI for is, I frame it this way. There was a time when only the wealthy had tutors. Tutors were a class, yeah, right? You could only have a tutor if you could earn this much money and you could spend it that way. Now, every single student has a world-class tutor and a world-class study buddy on their computer, right? If you use it that way, it is actually quite incredible to go back and forth with ideas and shape your idea. This is an incredible tool for that.
8: Is that what, right? You're doing, so in the classroom? Positives. I said in the introduction, you've integrated it into the classroom. Is that how you're using AI in the classroom?
14: So I like to use it for very specific things. So for instance, image generation for my marketing class, because I don't want them sitting and drawing, right? The idea is the point, but then they want to showcase the idea as you would in a pitch presentation. So I want them, great, use the AI, show me that you've thought of the idea. Now go and try and generate that image. Great. That to me is a great use of AI.
8: What do you say to parents who are really worried about this? Because this technology, whether we like it or not, is here. It's in the classroom. To your point, students are using it. But you heard Ben talk about his daughter is still very young, but he's worried about what the technology already is doing. What do you say to those parents who are concerned?
14: This is not going to help those parents, but I'm also concerned and I share your worry, right? Think about it this way, with the phone, with the internet, with all of these big, huge things that have changed, there are years of tumultuous change, right? That's what we're going through. There's adjustment years. We are going through those adjustment years where there's growing pains. We are going through that right now. Hopefully, school boards will be able to establish guidelines within departments, English departments. They'll be able to establish guidelines of what's in class, what can we use, everything like that. But until all that stuff gets ironed out or thought of, right, we're going to be in this rocky road for the next few years. And I see it with my students. I'm fearing that I'm not preparing them enough, because when they're using these tools, are they hitting that wall? And I don't know if they are.
8: Do you worry, just finally, that this is the piece that Ben mentioned that's kind of stuck in my mind, and you raised it already, about are we changing what school is meant for and what education is meant for?
14: Yeah, what are we building? What are we creating? Right? Are we creating the next, Picasso, or are we creating the next 9-to-5 office worker? And I'm the problem, right? I just said that image generation, get AI to do the creative, fun drawing, right? As I'm speaking to you, I'm realizing this. So I'm trying to merge AI and I'm trying to use it in very specific and actually teach students how to use it very specifically. But it is a very, very tempting thing when it can do the work 100 times faster and most likely better.
8: Like many people, you're wrestling with this in real time. It's good to talk to you again. It would be interesting to talk to you again next year to see kind of where you're at, because it feels like this technology will be at a different place then. In the meantime, Simon, thanks.
14: No problem, Matt. If I had hair to pull out, I probably would for next year. So yeah.
8: Simon Worley is a grade 11 and 12 business and economics teacher at Handsworth Secondary in North Vancouver. Dr. Dana Suskind is a pediatric surgeon, co-director of the TMW Center for Early Learning and Public Health at the University of Chicago. She's also the author of Human Raised, Nurturing Connection, Curiosity, and Lifelong Learning in the Age of AI. She is in Chicago this morning. Dana, good morning to you.
15: Good morning.
8: There is the phrase that is used, we've used it already, cognitive offloading, which means that you allow the machine to do some of the thinking that you might otherwise have to do. What do we know about the ways in which AI is shaping how young people are learning?
15: Yeah, I mean, I think cognitively offloading, it results in sort of the de-skilling of many of the skills that adults have already developed. But I think what's really important is that it's not just brain rot, right? The de-skilling. We're talking about kids who are just building those skills in the first place. So many people are calling it brain stunting or cognitive stunting, where you actually never developed those skills in the first place.
8: What are those skills that you would not be learning in the first place?
15: There's the hard skills, right? The ability to write, to critically think. But there's even the soft skills. When you develop a relationship with these technologies, which are very different than previous technologies, which are really just a one-way street, if you will, these technologies, and that's part of their power, are bidirectional. They can simulate the human interaction that we as humans attach to. And there's studies that show that even just one experience with a sort of sycophantic LLM will decrease pro-social interactions of that human. So I think there's cognitive offloading and of the hard skills, but even the soft skills, the social skills that we want developing in our young adults.
8: There was a piece that you wrote, and it's adapted from your book. It was in The Atlantic and went all over the place, in part because of how you talked about this. And one of the things that you did in that piece was compare kids using AI to eating ultra-processed food. Can you explain that?
15: Absolutely. So I do want to sort of first contextualize that AI is not a monolith, right? It is a continuum of everything from predictive AI to generative AI. And so I compare AI more to processed food because there's some good processed food, right? Whole wheat bread, and then not so good processed food, the ultra processed food. And so my concern and the discussion that I had in The Atlantic was the idea that this artificial substitute in the same way kids from under-resourced communities could be given this sort of, you know, artificial alternative for learning much more than high-income kids. And I think many people talked about that, the high flyers sort of push back on this AI, whereas kids that are maybe struggling a little bit more will be more reliant on it.
8: I want to come back to that because in part, this is about how this technology ends up in the classroom. But one of the things that you wrote about, you say, because AI companions have been engineered to remove every imperfection, the misunderstanding, the delay, the repair, a child's social emotional system never has to work. Ultra-processed foods strip the fiber from diets and engagement-optimized AI might strip the friction from childhood. What are we losing when that friction is stripped out of childhood?
15: Yeah, I mean, I think Ben, the parent, stated it really well. It's the productive struggle. It's not the end goal of writing an essay or, you know, it's really the struggle, the interaction. And research has clearly shown that, let's say, in friendship formation, it's not just kids that are aligned that are the strongest friends. It's kids who have missteps, ruptures, repairs, and sort of that cycle of, you know, the misunderstandings of being human that you really learn to have deep human relationships, understanding that somebody else has a different thought in mind. And when you have these AI agents that are, you know, frictionless, that are easy, that tell you that you're always right, it feels much easier, but it's much more akin to eating, I guess, a fruit snack every day rather than a real apple. It goes down easier. But more importantly, it sort of crowds out the healthy apple that suddenly feels, you know, not as sweet and harder to chew. And that is my concern.
8: The teacher, Simon, said he worries a lot about the lack of critical thinking in his students or the fact that that critical thinking could be stripped away. What do we know about how AI impacts that ability of critical thinking?
15: Yeah, I mean, as it stands, the way AI is sort of been created, it takes you to the answer, right? And with great confidence, it will tell you the answer. And, you know, rather than really helping children understand and think through the process, it gives you the answer. And critical thinking is built by encouraging sort of open-ended questions, the discussion, providing opportunities for, you know, unstructured problem solving. And AI is an efficiency tool. It doesn't give you that experience.
8: Is there a way for that efficiency tool to be used well in a classroom?
15: Yeah, I mean, the truth is that, as everybody has said, we are at the beginning of this incredible technological revolution. We are just trying to figure out how to navigate. Like everything, this technology, if used right and with science as the driver, I believe that it can be built in ways that lead to human flourishing and lead to the lack of cognitive offloading and rather leading to critical thinking skills. But right now we're at the very beginning, and the way it's been built, it is clear that it's not leading to that. And that's why these moratoriums are really, you know, a good first step. Let's think about it. Let's reverse the burden of proof, because we learn from social media that, you know, you can't unleash a new technology on a population and then figure out, ooh, does this help? Does this hurt? I think we need to really reverse it and ask, you know, prove to us that not only this helps our kids, but it doesn't hurt our kids. And I think that's what's going on.
8: This is a really tough issue. And people are, as I said, trying to wrap their heads around it as it is appearing in our lives. Dana, it's good to hear from you on this. Thank you very much.
15: Thank you so much. Bye-bye.
8: Dr. Dana Suskind is a pediatric surgeon, co-director of the TMW Center for Early Learning and Public Health at the University of Chicago, and the author of Human Raised, Nurturing Connection, Curiosity, and Lifelong Learning in the Age of AI. She was in Chicago. Would love to hear from you about this. If you are a parent, if you're a teacher, if you're a student thinking about this, what is the place of AI in the classroom? And how are you thinking about what it might do in terms of changing what school is for? That idea that we learn through friction, that we learn through struggle, that you get better because you maybe don't know everything off the top, and that AI could change that. We would love to hear from you. You can email us, thecurrent@cbc.ca. Well, coming up after your regional update.
16: His main motivation, and this is where the story gets truly unlikely, really, he suffered from erectile dysfunction and believed that the West had medicines that would cure it.
8: Ben McIntyre has written many books about spies, but his latest may be his most unusual yet. Pardon my language, but it is a hell of a story. Set in the Cold War, Soviet double agent whose sexual insecurities led to changes in the balance of power in the Middle East. It's a true story, and Ben McIntyre will tell it to you coming up in 90 seconds here on The Current. Stay with us.
17: Good morning. Here are your headlines from the CBC Vancouver newsroom. I'm Tarnjeet Parmar. British Columbia is likely just a few hours away from a snap election call. At 12:15 this afternoon, Premier David Eby is set to make an address from Government House. Before an election could be called, Eby must ask the Lieutenant Governor to dissolve the current legislature. If the writ is issued today, the election would likely be held in late October. Meantime, the interim leader of the BC Conservatives is working to rebuild the opposition caucus. Lauren Dirksen says there's hope Peter Miliband and others forming the Centre BC party will merge with his party. At this point, no deal has been made. Dirksen adds he's not supportive of the election call, calling it a costly decision by EB. And the BC Wildfire Service says while the current fire situation is winding down, it's still active in some areas. There are about 100 fires burning around BC. There are a significant number of fires on Vancouver Island, including one near Souk, that has grown significantly since it was discovered on Sunday. The Mountain Jack wildfire there does not currently pose a risk to public safety or any infrastructure. Cooler and wet weather is in the forecast, which should help to suppress the fire's activity. Those are your headlines. For more news, go to cbc.ca/bc, or you can use the CBC News app.
8: Hello again. I'm Matt Galloway, and you're listening to The Current. There can be many reasons why a spy might decide to change sides and become a double agent. They might do it for money or ideology. But for one Soviet spy in Tehran in 1981, the main reason was a lot more personal and more humiliating. Vladimir Kuzichkin took a deep breath before explaining it all to a British MI6 agent when they met secretly in a bathroom on the top floor of a house. And what happened next arguably changed the course of history, not only in Iran, but in the entire Middle East and beyond. The best-selling author Ben McIntyre tells this story in his latest book, Redwood, The Untold Story of the Cold War's Most Extraordinary Spy. Ben McIntyre is in our London studio. Ben, hello.
16: Hello, Matt. Thank you for having me on.
8: This is, as I said, a hell of a story. Tell me first, and there's a lot to talk about, but tell me about this KGB operative and what he was doing in Iran in the early 1980s.
16: So his name was Vladimir Kuzichkin, and he was a very senior officer, a major in the KGB. He'd been in Iran for 8 years at this point, and he was running the illegals networks in the Middle East. So he was running all the undercover spies that the Soviets had running throughout the region. But one of his main other tasks was that he was liaising with the Iranian Communist Party, which was then still in existence, still quite powerful, plenty of money, plenty of guns, and his role was to coordinate with them, to organize a secret coup. The Soviets, believe it or not, were planning, as a contingency plan, to set up the Iranian Communist Party against the Ayatollah, who had taken power in 1979. He'd been in power for a couple of years by this point, but he didn't have full control. And the Soviet long-term plan was to see him off, replace him with a communist government, send the Red Army in to support it, get control of the oil fields and the Strait of Hormuz, and win the Cold War. It sounds radical. It was. And Kuzichkin was the linchpin of the entire conspiracy.
8: Describe the Iran that he arrived in. This is before the Ayatollah takes control. Jimmy Carter, U.S. president, said that Iran, what, is an island of stability, in his words. Describe the country that he arrives in.
16: Well, he arrived in a country that seemed to be rapidly westernizing. It was a modern, vibrant, booming city under the autocratic monarchy of the Shah of Iran, who was the West's favorite despot, really. I mean, he was seen by the West as a bulwark against communism. And Kazichkin arrived in the city. I mean, there was still quite a large Soviet presence at that time, but he arrived in a city where the spy war was being won by the CIA and MI6 and their allies. So they were really on the back foot, the KGB, and they were under all sorts of pressure. And of course, that changed radically with the revolution. 1979, the Shah was thrown out. The Ayatollah came back from exile. An Islamist government came to power. And this suddenly provided the KGB with what they saw as a golden opportunity to extend power westward.
8: You say that he had little faith in communism, but he believed in the KGB. If that's the case, how did he end up in this bathroom with the radio blaring and the taps running with a secret that he needed to disclose?
16: Well, he was alienated from the regime. I mean, he felt that he was working for a profoundly corrupt organization, the KGB. He was very disillusioned. He particularly resented this kind of looming Trojan horse plot to install the communists and overthrow the government. So he was a sort of conflicted person. But his main motivation, and this is where the story gets truly unlikely, really, he suffered from erectile dysfunction and believed that the West had medicines that would cure it. Like many Soviet citizens, he had a sort of almost mystical faith in the power of Western medicine. Mm. Added to that was the desperation he was in. He adored his wife, Galina. He was desperate to make their relationship work, and it was falling apart because he was suffering from stress-related impotence. His job was so terrifying, so tense, that it was really affecting his sexual life. And to be a 6'4", handsome Russian intelligence officer in a highly macho organization like the KGB, and yet to suffer from this kind of sexual dysfunction was an absolute nightmare.
8: And so the person who is in the bathroom with him is an MI6 agent. And MI6, that's the agency that, of course, James Bond was famously attached to. Although, as you say in the book, somebody tells you that MI6 agents almost never gouge people's eyes out. Tell us a little bit about that agent and who he was and how he ended up in that bathroom.
16: So Ian McCready was a very young, he wasn't yet 30, MI6 officer, the external intelligence agency of the United Kingdom. Now, the Americans had been effectively kicked out of Iran after the embassy hostage crisis, but the Brits maintained a kind of skeleton staff. And McCready was there undercover. He was posing as a commercial attaché. In reality, he was running a one-man intelligence station. And it fell to him to run Kazichkin. And Kazichkin, as we said, presented himself at the British Embassy and said, "I want to spy."
8: He's now, a walk-in, as they say.
16: He's a walk-in. And by definition, those people are, you know, potentially of dodgy allegiance. It might have been a dangle, to use another spy word. MI6 was terrified that this was an attempt to expose Ian McCready, get him picked up by the Iranians, and cause a terrible scandal. So to begin with, McCready was extremely cautious about Vladimir Kazichkin. But it was only when they got into this bathroom, and the reason the taps were on, by the way, and the radio playing, is because McCready believed, probably rightly, that his entire house was bugged by the Islamic Revolutionary Guard Corps, that he was under surveillance. And that was the only place where they thought they could sort of baffle the bugs. So that is when he sort of sat down with Kazichkin, and Kazichkin began to explain the access to the secrets that he had. And he knew an enormous amount. I mean, he had an almost photographic memory. And halfway through the conversation, they had this almost sort of absurd exchange where Kazichkin put his hand on McCready's knee and said, "I have no power in the bedroom." And initially, poor Ian McCready thought this was some sort of complaint about the electricity supply in Tehran. I mean, it sounds almost absurd, but then when he explained it, and McCready realized very quickly he was dealing with the real thing. This was not a dangle. This was someone who was actually prepared to hand over really extraordinary secrets in exchange for solving a problem, which MI6 could not solve because Viagra had not been invented. But he said to him, in all faith, we will do what we can to help you. And they did. They did whatever they could, which was not very much.
8: Could we take a slight detour just because one of the things that I love about this book are the little details about spycraft and the things that perhaps we think we know, but we don't actually know. How did McCready end up becoming an MI6 agent?
16: Well, there's a long-standing myth in Britain that the way to get recruited by MI6 is to go to university at Oxford and Cambridge, or Cambridge, and try to appear worldly and kind of dependable and wait for somebody to tap you on the shoulder and send you off to go and see the spooks. That is exactly what happened to Ian McCready. I mean, he was in his final term at Cambridge and the mathematician who was his sort of tutor tapped him on the shoulder, not literally, but said, you know, there are certain people in the Foreign Office who are not really part of the Foreign Office who would very much like to talk to you.
8: And they ask you a bunch of questions over the course of the interview. Do you love your mother? Do you love your mother too much?
16: It's one of the more hilarious exchanges in this book. Yes, so McCready's response to this question was that he thought he loved his mother just the right amount, but not too much. You know, they were probing to see if he had psychological problems, but what an extraordinary, obvious way to do it.
8: And he turned out to be a great spy.
16: He did. I mean, he went on to a stellar career in MI6, but this really was the testing ground for him. Trying to run a spy in this sort of circumstance was incredibly difficult and very perilous, because if McCready had been caught, he would have been arrested, he would have been paraded, he would have been imprisoned, he might even have suffered worse. But for Kozichkin, the stakes were even higher. I mean, if the KGB had found out what he was doing, he would have been sedated by the embassy doctor, flown back to Moscow, where he would have been tortured until every scrap of his treason had been exposed, and then he would have been executed.
8: MI6 has to figure out, after he walks in, they have to figure out whether his offer is legitimate. And once they do that, he gets a code name as a double agent. Tell me about that.
16: They code name him Redwood. Now, this was partly because he was 6'4", so he was the tallest tree in the forest, if you like. Mm. But inadvertently, or they maintain it was inadvertent, there was, of course, an additional double entendre to this name, or even a triple entendre. Red, because he was communist, and Wood, because that was the problem.
8: Surely they had to know that, right?
16: Well, they maintain to this day that it was accidental. I don't believe them for a second.
8: You've hinted at this, but how valuable was the information that he was shipping to MI6?
16: Hugely valuable. Yeah. I mean, he was able to crack open the inner workings of the KGB at a time when that organization was regarded as a kind of mythical monster by the West. It had a million people in its organization, and they were sort of thought to be able to do incredible things. Kozichkin was able to reveal that actually they were quite inefficient. They were a kind of lumbering, colossal, corrupt giant. And interestingly, MI6 came to the conclusion, passed on to the CIA, that this was an organization they could beat. More than that, he was also able to describe this looming communist coup, but he'd also picked up a lot of little tidbits of gossip and useful information, one of which was a Canadian lead.
8: Tell us about that.
16: So Kozichkin had basically heard in the canteen or around KGB headquarters of a spy in Canada. Yeah. Who was in some part of the security service. He didn't know his real name, but he did know his code name. His code name was Nikon or Nikon. And this person was thought to be part of the Canadian Mounted Police. That was all that Kozichkin knew. But it was enough later to tip off the Canadian security service that there was a mole in their midst.
8: A Soviet mole.
16: A Soviet mole. This was someone who had been recruited by the KGB back in the 1960s, who was regarded by KGB headquarters as being one of their best agents because he had access to intelligence, not just about what was happening in Canada, but also the FBI because of the close relationships there, and the CIA and MI6. So he was considered by the Soviets to be one of their most important assets, a really key figure, Nikon. So when this was passed over to McCready, he passed it back to MI6. And MI6 then had a problem because, you know, this is really high-grade operational intelligence. When you receive something as hot as that, you can't really pass it on, or you can't pass it on immediately because it could lead back to the source. So this information about Nikon was sat upon and was not used until they could be sure that Kozichkin was safe.
8: There's also another Canadian element to this story, which is a piece of technology. You describe it as what, the unloved offspring of a typewriter and a disemboweled fridge?
16: Yes. This is a machine called a RockX. Now, it was created by a Canadian-born inventor called LaForest Bailey, I think I've got the name right, who, a wartime machine, and it was a kind of British-Canadian version of the Enigma machine. It produced what were thought to be unbreakable telex messages, which had actually been phased out, more or less, by the time that McCready arrived in Tehran. But it was the only machine they had, and it was a huge, cumbersome thing where you had to type out using sort of two fingers a very elaborate text, then feed it back into the machine to get an enciphered text, which would then be sent by radio burst back to London. So it was a hugely complicated piece of kit, of which there were only thought to be two in existence at this point, one in the basement of MI6 headquarters in London and the other inside the British embassy in Tehran.
8: The deal that MI6 made with Redwood was that he would stay in Tehran and spy for MI6 for a year, and then he wanted to get out. But you write at some point that Redwood was starting to warp, splintering under pressure. When does he reach a breaking point and he starts to lean on MI6 to get him out of the country?
16: Well, the little red vitamin pills that they were giving him to try and provide a placebo that would in some way help his sexual dysfunction were not working. Obviously, they didn't work. And in fact, under the pressure of being a double agent, the stress was just getting worse and worse. So everything was beginning to crack around him. His marriage was coming apart. And it appears, this is McCready's conclusion, that at some point Redwood confessed to his wife what he was doing, that he was double agent, and said to her, come with me, we'll escape to the West, let's start a new life there. And it appears that she refused. She was an ordinary Soviet citizen. The idea was terrifying to her. And she wouldn't go. And so from that moment, it seems, Kozichkin believed that the person most likely to betray him to the KGB was the wife that he loved. And so he activated an emergency signal to McCready and said, you have got to get me out, and you've got to get me out now, because I am in real trouble.
8: And so McCready comes up with this plan. And again, it's the stuff out of, people have seen Argo, do you know what I mean? Like fake passports and stamps and what have you. The plan to get Redwood out comes together, but it felt, I mean, shambolic is the word you should use. What are the broad strokes in terms of how they tried to get him out of the country?
16: Well, it was very difficult to get, you know, a 6'4" Russian intelligence officer out of Iran. The place was a police state. It was under very close surveillance. And the plan they came up with really was, you know, shoelaces and glue, really. They would give him a fake passport in a British fake passport in the name of Michael Rode, and he would pretend to be a British diplomat. So he would try and bluff his way effectively through the Turkish border, about 1,200 miles north of Tehran. The Bazargan border post appeared to be the one that was most likely to work. But it was going to be, I mean, it was a really close-run thing. And what's more, Kozichkin was told at the last moment that he'd have to go on his own, because the original plan had been that McCready would go with him, and as a sort of genuinely accredited diplomat, he would get them through the border by doing all the talking. At the last moment, the British government vetoed that. They said, if Kozichkin's going, he's got to go on his own because it is just too dangerous. You know, if a British intelligence officer is arrested on the border with Turkey, it will be an enormous scandal. So poor old Kozichkin had to set off on his own to try to get across the border. And what he didn't know was that the Iranian security service was tailing him.
8: The belief in MI6 was that the chances of success for this operation were almost close to zero, that many, many things had to go right, and things almost immediately go wrong, right?
16: They do. I mean, his run to the border is nail-biting stuff, if I say so myself. He managed to get to the border. He managed accidentally to throw off the tail that was following him. but they were catching up with him. I mean, they were about 5 or 10 minutes behind him. He drove his car into the parking lot, sort of down the hill from the border post, but he'd parked in the wrong place. And he knew that he only had a limited amount of time to get off this border, across this border. He only had about 15 minutes. And he was going to have to run up the hill to get there in time. So he was going to arrive panting and sweating and try and bluff his way through. At this point, and I don't know how much we want to give away for your listeners, but at this point, the Iranian Revolutionary Guard, a team of them, came down the hill and spotted this hugely tall foreigner going up the hill and said, "What are you doing?" And a kind of bizarre conversation ensued in which Kuzichkin had to sort of pretend he was English and could speak no Farsi. But then he got so confused, he then began to speak Farsi. And they had this extraordinary situation where the guards were saying, "Well, you just spoke Farsi." And he was saying, "No, I didn't." And then it was almost like Monty Python. But about 20 million times more terrifying. Eventually, he managed to persuade them, and he effectively bluffed his way through that border with about 4 minutes to spare before the people on his tail arrived, and he was across.
8: You say in the book that the Redwood story can be read in sharply contrasting ways, either as a triumph or as a disaster. Why do you say that?
16: After Kuzichkin was out, a decision was taken by MI6 and the CIA jointly that they would pass all the intelligence about the looming communist coup backed by the Soviet Union to the Iranians, because it was all seen through the prism of the Cold War, and they had to stop, as they saw it, this next domino from falling to Moscow. And the only way to do that was to alert the Iranians and say, "You've got this fifth column in your midst. You need to do something about it." So a secret meeting was arranged in Islamabad, where Redwood was flown over, where he met with a group of Iranian intelligence officials from the Islamic Revolutionary Guard. Now, bear in mind that this was completely secret. I mean, if it had got out that Reagan and Thatcher were secretly having conversations with the Iranians, that would have been an enormous scandal. Yeah. And the Iranians swallowed this information. They took the trunks of documents back with them to Tehran. They presented them to the Ayatollah and his people. And within a few months, something like 8,000 members of the Iranian Communist Party were rounded up, of whom at least half were executed. The butcher's bill in this story is terrible.
8: Yeah.
16: And that was one of the foundation stones of the Islamic Republic. I mean, it was the moment that the Ayatollah brooked no opposition. We see this there's a modern echo of this. You know, you see it in the way that the regime... Then they were young men, now they're old, octogenarian, you know, brutal dictators. The way they clamped down on those protests late last year and early this year, that is straight out of the playbook that was created in a way by the Kuzichkin story. So you've got this double-edged sword. In one way, it's a Cold War triumph. In another, it helps to consolidate the Ayatollah's hold on power. It helps to create a new monster. So, you know, the theory that my enemy's enemy is my friend is completely disproved by this story.
8: You have written many, many books about spies and this unbelievable, in some ways, world that they operate in. What is it about this story, a story that, to your point, the full story has never really been told? What is it about this story that sticks with you?
16: I guess it is the character of Kuzichkin himself. He is not the James Bond archetype. This is, you know, James Bond does not suffer from erectile dysfunction. By definition, he doesn't. You know, so this is a very flawed, humane character in many ways. He is motivated by fear for his own marriage and love for his wife. Those are kind of ordinary things, if you like. And what I found fascinating about this book is the way that this one individual's very intimate, very personal secret actually ends up changing our world in some ways, or perhaps even preserving our world. I mean, if the whole thing had ended in nuclear war, which it could have done. I mean, if the Soviets had rolled into Iran, the Americans had a plan to deal with it, and that plan was nuclear. They did not have enough conventional weapons or troops in theater to repel a full-scale Soviet invasion. So the nuclear option was on the table. You could argue, perhaps, that by Kuzichkin alerting the West to this looming issue, that may have been averted. So it's the way that it goes, this story, from something that is so personal and so intimate to something that is so significant for the world that we now live in.
8: You say, finally, in the book, that had Viagra been around in, 1981, perhaps he may never have flipped, and perhaps Russia would have won the Cold War. Do you believe that?
16: It's so difficult to say, because these are sort of counterfactuals in a way. This is kind of what-if history, and I usually try to avoid speculating about something that didn't, in the end, happen. But what is absolutely clear, Matt, is that everybody in this story believed, perceived, that this was a genuine threat. The CIA, MI6, Moscow, I mean, the bosses of the Central Committee, they were pushing.

0: of the stars of the TV adaptations of those books. And there is a connection. Do you want to lay this out, the connection between him and Kosichkin?
1: Absolutely. So Kosichkin took on a new life in Britain. He took on a new name. He took on a new job. He was trained with MI6's help as, believe it or not, an acupuncturist. And one of his main patients was Alec Guinness, who was then playing the part of Smiley, Britain's, you know, second most famous fictional spy. So at the time that Alec Guinness was playing Smiley, he was actually having needles stuck in him by a very large Russian spy, and he had absolutely no idea. It's the kind of detail that if you put that in a novel, people would say, well, that's absurd. You can't have that. It's just unbelievable. But it's true. I mean, truth is frequently not only stranger, but also just more incredible than fiction.
0: It's an amazing story, and really glad to have the chance to talk to you about it. I hope people read the whole book, because there's so much in here. In the meantime, Ben, thank you very much.
1: It's been a pleasure.
0: Ben McIntyre's new book is Redwood, The Untold Story of the Cold War's Most Extraordinary Spy. Ben McIntyre was in our studio in London. That's The Current for this Tuesday, the 22nd of September. Q is next on CBC Radio 1. He mentioned that Alec Guinness was playing Smiley, Britain's second most favorite fictional spy. Of course, the most favorite, the most well-known would be James Bond. Sounds like something right out of a James Bond story. We're going to leave you with this from the Bond movie Skyfall. It's Adele. I'm Matt Galloway. Thanks for listening. I'll see you tomorrow.

0: 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The goalie who revolutionized hockey. The bravery of Lucille Ball.
1: And get a great big bottle of Vitamita Benjamin tomorrow.
0: And Larry David, well, being Larry. Sometimes Terry O'Reilly finds great stories in his research books that didn't quite fit into regular episodes. 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
2: Neil Peart's life and legacy are being honored by his Rush bandmates and friends in a new documentary called Neil Peart, No One's Disciple. Geddy Lee and Alex Lifeson, as well as Chad Smith from the Red Hot Chili Peppers, will be here to talk about making the doc to honor their late friend.
3: This is CBC News from Vancouver. Good morning, I'm Drew Karankas. Premier David Eby will make an address to reporters just after noon today amid expectations of a snap election call. It will be at Government House, where it's expected he'll ask Lieutenant

0: Lieutenant Governor Wendy Kuchia to dissolve the legislature and trigger an election campaign less than 2 years into his current mandate. Earlier today, Lorne Dirksen, the newly appointed interim leader of the BC Conservative Party, abruptly cancelled a planned news conference for this afternoon, citing a possible election call. The expected election comes after the Conservatives experienced weeks of upheaval under former leader Carolyn Findlay. She resigned as the party leader on Sunday. The First Nations Health Authority is welcoming changes to the Canadian Medical Association's Code of Ethics and Professionalism. As Bisma Mughal reports, the changes are meant to combat racism in the healthcare system.
1: Under the Canadian Medical Association's updated Code of Ethics, doctors are required to act upon racist occurrences around them. CMA President Dr. Bolu Ogunyemi says the medical profession has specifically played an active role in causing harm to the Indigenous community. These changes, he says, will bring them one step forward in reconciliation.
2: We're really happy to see more strength in the wording that combats anti-Indigenous racism, as well as updates related to misinformation.
1: Dr. Nell Wine, Chief Medical Officer of the First Nations Health Authority, says this was a necessary step as racism remains an ongoing problem.
3: We do continue to hear stories from First Nations people of their mistreatment in the healthcare system, and so we want the same quality of care that any individual in British Columbia would receive.
1: She says the CMA should go beyond just updating their code of ethics to reduce anti-Indigenous racism in the system. Bisma Mughal, CBC News, Vancouver.
0: The BC Wildfire Service says a new fire is burning out of control north of Sook on Vancouver Island. The Mount Jack wildfire was discovered on Sunday. It's grown to about half a square kilometer amid warm and dry conditions. Smoke from the blaze was visible yesterday in Greater Victoria. In other news, the U.S., Denmark, and Greenland have signed a trilateral agreement at the UN General Assembly. It will allow for a larger U.S. military presence on the Danish territory. As Mark Carcassol reports, it's also meant to ease concerns about defense and sovereignty in the Arctic.
4: With the stroke of three pens, the U.S., Denmark, and Greenland ratify a deal long sought after by President Donald Trump.
5: And we're going to have a tremendous relationship, a secure relationship.
4: A far different tone set by the president. Wasn't long ago he was all but looking to buy Greenland. The president laid out the details during his speech to the UN. A permanent U.S. military presence in Greenland, expanding the number of American bases on the island, and preventing non-NATO adversaries like Russia and China from doing the same. Most importantly for the leaders of Denmark and Greenland, they retain sovereignty.
6: The agreement, of course, respects the sovereignty and the territorial integrity of the Kingdom of Denmark, as well as Greenland's right to self-determination.
7: This is a win-win-win agreement.
4: Now, the work begins immediately, with the U.S. planning to build two new bases. Mark Carcassol, CBC News, Washington.
0: Prime Minister Mark Carney is co-hosting an event at the United Nations with the UK and France on the two-state solution in the Middle East. But Carney could face further pressure from U.S. President Trump, who said last year's recognition of an independent Palestinian state could hinder Canada's ability to make a trade deal with the U.S. Canada and the Trump administration now appear farther than ever from reaching a deal, and bilateral relations have continued to deteriorate as the trade war escalates. Ukrainian President Volodymyr Zelensky is expected to meet with Donald Trump at the UN this hour. He's facing new pressure from the U.S. to stop Ukrainian airstrikes on Russia's oil infrastructure. Trump claims the attacks have driven up diesel prices to record highs. That's the CBC News from Vancouver. We'll have more news on CBC Radio 1 in half an hour. I'm Drew Karakis. Now here's the forecast for Metro Vancouver and the South Coast. Environment Canada says it's a mainly sunny start to the day in Victoria, but the clouds are lingering around the lower mainland, with partial clearing expected this afternoon. Today's high near 19. Tonight, partly cloudy with a chance of showers overnight and the low down to 13. Tomorrow, a chance of showers in the morning with a high up to 18 degrees. Right now in Victoria, 14 degrees and mainly sunny, 15 and mostly cloudy in Vancouver.
8: Hey, I'm Tom Power. Welcome to Q. The Canadian drummer Neil Peart of the legendary Canadian band Rush was considered by pretty much anyone who has ever picked up a pair of sticks to be like the greatest drummer in the world. But after Neil Peart died, the members of Rush weren't sure what to do, so they decided to bring in some of Neil's buddies, some of his best friends who happened to be also incredible drummers, just to jam. So Alex Lifeson and Geddy Lee are joined by Chad Smith of the Red Hot Chili Peppers. So Rush and RHCP in our studio today to talk about what made Neil so great, why now was the right time to make a documentary about Neil Peart's life and drumming, and I think impart some pretty valuable wisdom about the importance of hard work. That's coming up. Plus, music from Cale Matson of the band Summersets.

0: Before we get going, I do have some exciting news to share off the bat. Today is our first day broadcasting from our studio in St. John's, Newfoundland, Labrador. So I'd like to thank all the CBC technical crew, the entire Q team back in Toronto. It has been a very long process. I'd like to thank everybody here at CBC Newfoundland and Labrador for making me feel so welcome. You'll be hearing us come out of here and Toronto going forward. And just personally, it's awful nice to be home. Have you ever felt a little stuck? Maybe you've been unsure of what to do next after a big life change. And you find yourself thinking, how do I move forward? Actually, maybe I have to go back. Geddy Lee and Alex Lifeson of the, again, legendary Canadian band Rush found themselves in that position in 2020 after the death of their bandmate, Neil Peart. Really, they couldn't figure out how to carry on as a band without Neil. They couldn't figure out if they even should carry on as a band without Neil. Things started to shift a few years ago after Alex and Geddy got back on stage at Wembley Stadium in the UK to help commemorate another drummer friend, the late Taylor Hawkins from the band Foo Fighters. All of a sudden, playing their music with some of their old friends lifted them up and reminded them that their music is meant to be shared. So, as you may know, Rush got back on the road and they hired a new drummer and they've been honoring every night their beloved bandmate, Neil Peart. But that's not all. So there's a new documentary about Neil Peart, about why he's the greatest drummer that ever lived, how he's one of Canada's greatest ever musicians, but also, you know, the personal tragedies he went through, his philosophy on life. That documentary is called Neil Peart, No One's Disciple. It's out on CBC Gem tomorrow. The documentary is unlike anything I've ever seen in terms of like a music documentary before. There is Geddy Lee and Alex Lifeson drinking Neil's favorite whiskey, talking about their fallen bandmate and sharing stories about him. But also Alex and Geddy are in a recording studio with a drum set, and they bring in some of Neil's best friends to play drums, to sit in and play Neil's parts. So you have these legendary drummers themselves sit down and try to play these incredibly complex parts while also playing with their childhood heroes. They get to play in Rush. One of those drummers is Chad Smith, the drummer for the Red Hot Chili Peppers. He came into our studio with Geddy and with Alex, which was so cool. To talk about what made Neil so great and this new documentary. We got into some great stories about Neil. You get to hear Chad Smith talk about being so intimidated to play Neil's drum parts. But I started off by asking Alex Lifeson about this part in the documentary where they said something like they were afraid to play their own music. What did they mean by that?
1: I was struck by something you say towards the end of the documentary, is that you were a bit afraid of your own music. You said, I think I have the quote, Alex and I had been afraid of our own music and we put it in a box. What does that mean?
2: Well, it's a box. It's a square thing.
0: See, Tom, there's a circle. A lot of people think that's what it is. But you get the rounded edges, buddy. You're in box land.
3: You invited him. Yeah, you got to expect those. That shit's going to happen.
0: I'm ready for it, buddy. I'm ready for it. I got McCallum. I'm ready for it.
3: So to answer your question, Rush became a kind of a legend in a sense, and not a real thing anymore, because we spent so much time talking about the past, and it was like Rush became a thing of the past, and Alex was doing records with different people, and he was really trying to move forward musically, and I was in a different headspace because I was doing writing, I was working
0: book,
3: yeah. on books, yeah, and I was sort of living in the past. So, the idea of playing those songs felt wrong in any other context than the one that had been sort of taken from us, in a sense. So that's what I meant by, we put our music in a box and we put that box in the cupboard and we were kind of afraid to take it out. But when we played with all these amazing musicians for the Taylor Hawkins tribute, that was the first lesson that we learned that, wait a sec, we all, Alex and myself and Neil, wrote this music together. It shouldn't stay in the box. And people were so welcoming to us when we came out on stage with Chad and with Danny Carey and Omar and Dave Grohl, and it was a huge moment, such a lift. And you know, we were backstage after the first show in Wembley, and And famously now, Paul McCartney was berating us for not wanting to take that music back on the road. He was encouraging us emphatically. And so it got our wheels turning. So
1: I want to bring Chad in here, and let's do it by playing some music here.

0: Chad, you said that song from Rush and changed your life.
1: Yeah.
0: Well, how old would you have been when you heard that?
1: 15.
0: What do you remember about that?
1: I grew up outside of Detroit, Michigan. I was in the parking lot of my high school. That's as far as I got. I was in a band. I got off the bus, and I went to
0: that's
1: the parking lot.
0: That's as far as a lot of us got, by the way, I think.
1: I was playing in a band with guys that were seniors, and I was a sophomore. So it's pretty cool to play with older guys, you know. And they didn't, for some reason, seniors don't really need to go to school till like after lunch. They have like work-study program and an art class. And so I hung out with these guys, and 2112 was the soundtrack. It was the 8-track to the soundtrack. Yes. And that record changed my life. I mean, up until that point, I'd heard Rush, and I'd heard the first record and some of Fly By Night, but that record was just like another world, and I was like, oh my God, this is the greatest thing I've ever heard up until that point. And I was a big Led Zeppelin fan and Black Sabbath and a lot of the English hard rock groups from the 70s, and I loved drummers like John Bonham and Keith Moon and Ian Paice and Bill Ward, but which are very different. They have they're a bit different style.
0: Yeah.
1: And then listening to Rush and the way Neil played, it was just like, wow, this is next level. It was hard to comprehend. It's challenging. It's challenging music, but it was so musical. And listening to his parts that were so specific to the music, it wasn't improvising. It was
0: through composed music.
1: Yes, it was composed, almost like a classical musician. Yeah, yeah. And I was like, I'd never really heard that. I heard Yes and some other groups, but it still had the power and of some of these other groups that I like. But his drumming was just, I mean, I just, like most people that come to their concerts, I just air drummed on the back of Kevin Sharenzia's El Camino, and you know, and maybe smoked a little weed, you know, but it was life-changing for me. It really was.
0: I did some research, and I found that this interview where you talked about how the first Rush concert you saw was in Detroit,
1: yeah,
0: at the arena,
1: yeah,
0: February 19th, 1980.
1: Yeah.
0: This is the set list.
1: Joe Louis.
2: Oh, wow.
0: This is the set list.
1: Do you guys remember
0: this
1: set list?
2: I can't even see it.
0: Yeah.
1: have a look.
2: Hang on, this old man will have a look.
1: Give me my glasses.
0: What do you? So that's the set list of the first show.
1: Wow. I want to see that.
2: We played the whole thing.
1: Yeah, of course.
0: You played the whole
1: thing. And I was losing my mind.
2: The whole 2112.
1: Yeah.
2: Free Will.
1: I love it when you guys do that.
2: White Tour, Xanadu. Well, that's
1: solid. Like
2: our, that's pretty close to some of our sets right now.
1: See? I mean, if it ain't broke.
0: But do you remember any of this? Because like, I hear that
1: dude,
0: record.
1: Look at,
0: that
1: look at this. Show that February 19th, I mean, it was super cold, and we came out afterwards, and our car wouldn't start, and it was in the snow, and it took a long time getting home. Mm-hmm. I mean, I remember it like it was yesterday. I'm going to cry. And Neil's kit was so cool. As a drummer, you just like, you're looking at it, you know, I couldn't believe it. And the lights go out. You lose your mind! Because you've heard it a million, sorry, bud.
0: That's all right, don't worry, but you're good.
1: You've heard it a million times in Kevin Sharenzia's car, and then to be in the same room as these guys, and they're going to do it? You know what's going to happen? And it's going to be a f***ing event. It's like one of the greatest things that for anybody. It's just the power of music, and the connection is so incredible.
0: I mean, that was the thing that watching this documentary reminded me of, and forgive the comparison, even though he's already come up. Like, I remember when I watched the Beatles Get Back documentary, and I remember watching them rehearse and going like, oh, they're a band, like any of our bands. Yeah. They're just a band.
1: Yeah.
0: They're right. not gods, you know what yeah. I mean? They're just, they also got together and were like, well, you know, how's this going? And they were, you know, rubbing their, they're a band, you know? Yeah. And I saw the dynamics in every band I've ever been in that band, you know what I mean? I saw it. And I loved, you guys are so incredibly tight and you're so incredibly good. It was fun to watch you two, Alex and Geddy, just be in a band again and start talking about, do I really know how to do this again? Do I remember how this tune goes? Take me through how you were feeling when the drummers were coming in. You were plugging in your amps, getting ready to play this music. What was going through your head?
2: My memory is I was just excited. You know, of course, we had rehearsed a lot, knew the songs again. You know, you have to remember the songs and the nuances, and you never know what a new drummer is going to bring to the party. So you don't know if any of your emphasis connects with the drummer's emphasis. Yeah. And so, as a bass player, my job is to listen to what the drummer's bringing.
0: Yeah, lock in.
2: And try to make sure that my part doesn't, you know, slip away from what the rhythm section is supposed to be doing. So that's what was going through my mind is that I was excited. I was looking forward to playing with all these great players. And but who knew what was going to happen? You know? How was it for you?
0: Any rust, Alex? Were you worried about anything like that?
3: No, I think I was excited by the idea. I was really looking forward to it. You know, Chad and I have been friends for a long time, and of course the other guys, and it just seemed like such a fun thing to do, and what a lovely way to you know, do something for our friend and brother, and I was just really, really excited. I don't think I had anything, any expectations. I just hoped that I would play all the right notes in the right order, which is a common thing with me.
0: Yeah. Anyways. There's a lot of notes, man.
3: There's a lot of notes.
0: Yeah.
3: A lot of different orders, too, to realize.
0: Yeah, there's a lot.
3: But I was really, I think I was very kind of open to it. I was just really looking forward to it. Everybody's great player, so that was never an issue. It was just let's get in there and let's do it.
0: The feeling, I wrote down some notes while I was watching it, Chad, when I was watching your performances, yep. But all the drummers. And the two words I found myself writing down the most when I was watching each drummer's performance were two words. Joyful, intimidated. Like, joyful and terrified. Like, during the songs, you were like, this is the greatest moment of my life. I'm in Rush.
1: Yeah.
0: And then there were moments right before the song starts where I can see each of you go like, holy shit.
1: Of course.
0: What do I have to do? Yeah. So what's the hardest thing about taking these tunes on?
1: That's it. I know these guys, so and as I said, we did get to play at the Taylor's thing, which was amazing. But when I got the word that, like, we'd like you to come and play a couple songs with Rush for this doc and Neil's doc, I was like, wow, this is amazing, and I'm so honored. And but I'm like, it's the first time in a long time that I, because often I play with my band and not other groups, but I was like the teenager back, and like put the headphones on, and I'm like, okay, I think I could probably do this, you know, but I
0: You worked.
1: I did my work.
0: Yeah.
1: I did my homework.
0: Yeah. I'm Tom Power. You're listening to Q. You're in the middle of my conversation with Geddy Lee, Alex Lifeson, and Chad Smith. Geddy and Alex from the band Rush, Chad from the band Red Hot Chili Peppers. I've been talking to them about honoring their friend Neil Peart, the late drummer for Rush, in a new documentary called Neil Peart, No One's Disciple, which is out on CBC Gym tomorrow. And yeah, Chad Smith almost broke our microphone talking so excitedly about Neil Peart and how he first came across Rush's music when he was a kid growing up outside of Detroit, how he put so much work into figuring out Neil's complex drum parts for this documentary. My favorite moments of the documentary, I think, are watching these drummers like Chad Smith look so terrified when they're about to play this music. So I asked Chad Smith a little bit about that, and that actually led to how Neil Peart joined Rush in the first place. That's where our conversation picks up. One of my favorite details that came out of the doc is when Neil had gone to England. There's a really great story in there about him showing up at the manager's office of Jethro Tull and being like, can I be in Jethro Tull? And they're like, no. So he comes home. But my favorite detail about that is he says to you guys, you know, I'm going to join Rush looking for a new drummer. One of you says he's not cool enough to be in our band.
1: Was that just based on looking at him?
3: Short hair.
1: 74, Tom. Short hair was not, no.
0: Yeah. What was the vibe off him that made you think he's not cool enough to be in our band? And what changed?
3: Well, he was tall and lanky and
2: had short sort
3: of
2: hair.
3: Goofy looking, but hair. Mostly had short hair.
0: That'll do it.
3: Yeah, and he was dressed kind of, you know, boring. And I thought, oh, no, this guy's not nearly cool enough to be in our band. Like, we got velvet pants on and the platform shoes. Like, what is this guy going to do in here? This is not going to work. And then he started playing his drums. It was like, I see.
2: I get it.
3: I see.
1: Okay.
2: He's just amazing. Yeah. No, when he started playing triplets, everything changed.
0: He said that this interesting thing that he just says it very briefly, that he told his friend when he joined Rush, he said, I'm going to join this band because I think they're my chance.
2: Hmm. That's interesting.
0: I think they're my chance. Did you guys feel that? Like,
2: it was funny. After the audition, it was clear that I'm not letting this guy go. He's just an amazing drummer. And I overheard him talking to one of our road crew. It was Ian. And Ian asked him, what do you like about of this band? And he looked at him and said, I like the raw materials.
0: What does that mean, you think? What does that mean?
2: Well, you know, I was sitting there going, should I be offended by that?
1: There's something there.
2: I think it was his way of saying, you know, these guys can play and I can play, and so this could go somewhere. So that's my optimistic view on that phrase.
0: Alex, what do you remember about it? Did it feel like the band raised a little bit? Did it feel like the band hit a new level as soon as Neil joined? Like immediately?
3: It was a very, very quick acceptance, I think, that he was definitely a part of the band. Like every day working with him was greater than the day before, and we really came close. And I think it was probably in the first few weeks, I have this vague memory of us walking down the street, and I think we might have been in New York, and we were just talking about, you know, music and where we were going and all of this stuff. And I remember thinking to myself how I felt so secure in that this was the band, that this is, after all those years with John, I knew John since I was a kid, that, you know, we were embarking on something that was really, really special, and this guy was really special. And I don't think it was long after that that we approached Neil to write the lyrics.
0: Yeah, this is an amazing part of the story. He was so well read that he was reading like a couple of books a week.
2: Yeah.
0: And you think to yourself, "Oh, this guy's reading so much. Why am I writing lyrics? This guy should be writing lyrics." And he took it very seriously.
2: Absolutely, because Al didn't want to do it. I didn't really like writing lyrics. I wrote the lyrics for the first album only because, you know, John had a freak out and didn't show up the day with the lyrics that I was supposed to sing in the studio. So I had to scribble all these words down, and that worked out, but it was a little frightening.
0: So we
2: love to play. We love to put music together. We love to put riffs together, and we didn't express ourselves nearly as well as this gangly guy who we suddenly found in our midst. So it was just natural. Said, what do you think? It was like that commercial, that cereal commercial, you know.
3: Mike.
2: Let's ask Mikey to do it, you know. And
0: we have the first one he did for you. Can we listen to that?

0: That is Beneath, Between, and Behind by Rush. That is the first the song Neil wrote, the first lyrics Neil wrote. So those are the lyrics right there. What was your first impression when you get these lyrics in front of you?
1: My first impression was, that's a mouthful.
2: Yeah. Yikes.
1: Yikes. That's a effing mouthful right there. So the song had to be fast. And because the song had such a fury behind it, it's really a fired up song, I had to get these words out in a furious way. And so when I'm just hearing it now for a split second, it's like, how did anyone understand a single word I was saying? They're coming out so fast.
0: Would you ever ask Neil what they meant? I asked that to the other guys in the Tragically Hip the other day. I said, when Gord Downie came to, would you ever go to Gord and say, hey man, this is a great song, I don't know what these lyrics mean? And they said, no, we never talked to him about it.
1: Oh no, that's not how I couldn't sing someone else's lyrics if I didn't feel either sympathetic with what he was saying or could put myself in that role as an actor of empathizing, you know, the part. So we did talk about each of these songs in depth sometimes, you know. I had to understand clearly what he was getting at and what was he trying to put through, because Al and I had to write the song, I have to emphasize the right parts of the song. So if you don't understand what he's saying, how do you do that?
0: He revealed so much of himself in the lyrics. You learned this through the documentary, like when, especially Limelight, when you really, like, I had never really spent that much time really thinking about who wrote Limelight, that here was this man who was this incredible musician, this genius drummer, who had this really incredible work ethic, which I want to talk about in a second, struggling with the idea of being a very famous person, being a very a well-loved person, and what's demanding that. Chad, this was the song that you played.
2: Yeah.
0: When you were listening to this song to get ready for this, were you learning a little bit about Neil? Were you relating to Neil at all? Because you've also been in the limelight for a very long time. Well, you know what I mean, though, right?
3: Yeah. I knew, because being friends with Neil, and I knew that it was very authentic, that it may be one of the most personally for him. He was a person that felt like, if you bought, maybe he even said this to me one time, if you bought Picasso's painting, it doesn't mean Picasso goes home with you.
1: Ah, interesting.
3: And I'm like, I get it. Like, enjoy the art for what it is, but, you know, when I'm not doing that, I'm just a guy that's sure why he wanted to go off on trips by himself, and he didn't enjoy the fandom. Not that he didn't appreciate fans.
0: No, of course.
3: It was just like, my personal life is my personal life, and it's just my take on these guys.
1: Yeah, no, he struggled with that his whole career.
3: He
1: struggled with the duality, and he put it very succinctly, I think.
3: Absolutely.
1: In that song.
3: Yeah.
1: But even up to the end days of us on tour, he was always uncomfortable. We'd be in a restaurant together and fans would come up and I would see him tense. And I would just, you know, take the picture or record from, sign it from the guy. I just put it in front of him. I go, just sign
0: just
1: it. Sign it and I'd give it back. And then he'd relax, because the role wasn't the role he signed up for. He signed up to be a drummer and to make music, and the attention thing, it was always a struggle for him.
0: That's a little bit of my conversation with Geddy Lee and Alex Lifeson from the legendary Canadian band Rush. They're joined there by Chad Smith, the drummer for the Red Hot Chili Peppers. You're going to hear more of our conversation coming up, including Geddy and Alex's Neil impression. That's after this on Q.
4: Good morning, it's 10:30. I'm Drew Karakas. You're listening to CBC Radio 1. It's another sign BC is on the verge of a snap election call. The government says Premier David Eby will make a statement to reporters just after noon today outside Government House in Victoria. That's the official residence of the Lieutenant Governor, whom Eby must ask to dissolve the current legislature before an election could be called. If the writ is issued today, the election would likely be held sometime in late October, about 2 years after the last BC election. A strike that could have affected bus and C-bus service in Metro Vancouver has been averted. Unifor, which represents bus drivers and other transit employees, says 68% of its members who voted were in favor of the deal. The deal covers some key issues, including running time, recovery time, and electronic service sheets. It still has to be ratified by the Coast Mountain Bus Company Board of Directors. The BC Conservation Officer Service says a female bear that walked into a pharmacy in Hope on Sunday has been destroyed. Video of the incident showed the mother bear and a cub walking through the aisles for several minutes. The Conservation Officer Service says the mother bear had a history of conflict in the area and was euthanized. The cub was later released into a wilderness area. In the weather, sunny today in Victoria, with a mix of sun and cloud expected around Metro Vancouver and the Fraser Valley. Today's high near 19 degrees.
0: I'm Tom Power. You're listening to Q. You're in the middle of my conversation with Geddy Lee and Alex Lifeson from the band Rush. Chad Smith from the Red Hot Chili Peppers is there as well. And the reason all three of them are together is they came into the studio to talk about a new documentary in Geddy and Alex's case, talking about their bandmate, Neil Peart. For Chad, his hero, his mentor, one of the greatest drummers in the world to him, Neil Peart. The documentary is called Neil Peart, No One's Disciple, and it's out on CBC Gem tomorrow. So it's not just Chad Smith. If you are like a drummer, you are excited about some of the drummers that are in this documentary jamming with Alex and Geddy and playing these Rush tunes. There's Danny Carey from the band Tool, Stuart Copeland from The Police, who in the documentary talks about how he kind of hated Rush. And yeah, Chad Smith, they play some of Rush's biggest hits in honor of Neil. So in this next part, you're going to hear, I think, maybe the most inspiring part of the documentary. We get into Neil Peart's philosophy of life and work. And I think I kind of changed the way I do my job after hearing this part of the chat. I wonder if you will too. Plus, Alex and Geddy will do their excellent Neil Peart impression. Take a listen. Alex, you say this really interesting thing in the documentary where you talk about how there was, how do I put this? There was like a standard then set by Neil that you felt, hey, I gotta live up to that. Can you talk about that?
5: Yeah, I think actually, you know, both Geddy and I rose to that. He did set a very high standard. And there was integrity and a work ethic involved in that standard, and it was a very attractive thing. You know, he really pressed the idea of do your best all the time.
0: Do your best all the time.
5: And what a simple, brilliant, beautiful thing that is. And I try to impart that on my kids and on my grandkids and myself all the time. Because that is really good, a really terrific standard to have.
1: And that can save you on the road.
0: Tell me.
1: Because if your goal is to do the best possible concert every time you hit the stage, the only thing that matters is how well you play. And if that's the case, and you've put that as the bar, everything that you do leading up to that show has to be of benefit to that dream of doing the best possible show. So in a way, it makes it easier for you to avoid the trappings that come along with living on the road and living out of a suitcase and the craziness that can happen in your head, you know, going out on stage day to day and traveling all those miles. You can boil all that down to, why am I here? And it's still true. Why am I here? I'm here to put myself in the best position to play the best possible show that my body and mind can give to the fans. And that, man, simplifies your life.
0: It's so inspiring, and it has nothing to do with the triplets. Like, Chad, like, no, I'm not being glib. Like, and Chad, like, you spent a lot of time with this guy. I mean, I love the story that, I heard a story that Alex introduced you to Neil, and you said to Neil, hey, man, correct me if I'm wrong. You said, like, hey, man, I love Rush. And then I got into John Bonham because John Bonham got Swing. And am I getting this wrong?
3: I think it might have been the other way around. I was into John Bonham first.
0: Yeah.
3: And I loved the swing, as I spoke about, of those English drummers have a certain kind of swing, the Bill Wards and Bonham. And then I got into Rush. And
0: but didn't Neil say?
3: Neil said, yeah, well, I have the Canadian swing. Yeah. Like, so him, right? Like with a little smirk.
0: What did you learn from Neil that has nothing to do with triplets, that has nothing to do with paradiddles? What did you learn from, what do you think you learned from Neil?
3: God. I mean, he just spoke of it like the, we both played the same drum company, same drums, DW drums for a long time. And he would go to the company where they make them, and there's a rehearsal place there called, it's in Oxnard. And before, I don't remember which tour it was, maybe it was the last one, Neil, I was asking the company owner, I said, you know, what's going on today? Oh, well, Neil's here for 2 weeks. I said, oh, great, we may come up and we'll have lunch. Yeah, yeah, but he's got a very... You know, you have to come at 12:35 because between 12:35 and 12:55 is when we have lunch. And he would play the set down like it was a concert.
0: And I need to point out for people, this is before Gideon and Alex are in the room.
3: Yes,
0: in the doc, they
3: by
0: call
3: himself.
0: They call it the rehearsal before the rehearsal.
3: The rehearsal
0: and apparently he did it for like every tour. He would get together for like a month before the game.
3: And I'm like, I show up like 2 days before. What a dedication to the instrument. And his dedication to his fellow band members and you know, reinventing himself, like...
1: Yeah, he believed if you're not getting better, you're getting worse. And it wasn't greatness for the sake of greatness. It was knowledge. It was learning. It was being able to do that thing that he wants to do, but when he tries to do it, it doesn't work. So he'll do whatever it takes to for someone to teach him. He's not too, you know, egotistical to listen to someone else's advice on how to go there, because he can't get there on his own. And I think that's what it was. If you can't get there on your own, go to someone who can teach you how to get there. Mm. That just seemed logical to him, and he was the most logical guy in the world.
0: Inspiring, man. I found it inspiring. I found the next day I wanted to wake up earlier, and I wanted to work harder, and I wanted to do a better job. You know, like, it's inspiring.
5: Yeah.
0: Chad, what was your reaction when you heard they were going back out on the road?
3: Oh, I was so happy for them. We've been talking a little bit, and there's some other opportunities. We're going to try to play together, and you know, things come up and it didn't work out. But then, when I heard that, I was just, because I saw just from playing at the Taylor thing, how people react to that music and to these guys. And they still got it.
0: There's a whole section in the doc where they talk about the air drumming.
3: Of course.
0: Yeah, like how the joyful air drumming.
3: We get to do that again.
0: I heard a story. Didn't you and Danny Carey and Taylor and a bunch of people at the last show, weren't you all in the same row air drumming?
3: We were all in the same row. Seriously, it was drummer's row.
0: Alex, how... the band's sounding excellent, and I heard you guys at the Junos, and I'm so delighted for you. How is being on the road without Neil? How has it been feeling on the road?
5: It feels fantastic, to be honest. I think all the fears that I had starting out, whether physically I would be up to it, whether my hands would work as well as I expected. Once we started playing and I felt confident and good about my physical condition, I really fell in love with it. I love the songs. I love playing with Annika.
0: Annika's great.
5: A brilliant musician, and she's a wonderful person. She has a great sense of humor. We've become really quite close in the 2 years we've been working with her, because it has been a while. So I'm really excited, and I have to admit that I wasn't quite so excited when it was just a concept.
0: You weren't, you were kind of,
5: I had reservations about it, mostly health-related reservations, but I got my health in order, relatively, and the key was to be able to play the way I felt I needed to play, so... I've just fallen totally in love with it, and now I'm the guy who wants to do more gigs. So
1: I know, it's just unbelievable to hear him say that. But you know, it wasn't a simple journey to get back on stage, you know. And I know we're not really here to talk about that. We're here to talk about Neil. But Neil's presence is always there. I mean, it really is in so many ways. I mean, we pay tribute to him during the show, of course, and I try to tell stories about him and try to give people a look behind the songs. But, you know, it was a very unlikely thing that we would be back to play together. And, of course, at the age that we are, which I will not say out loud, there's a lot of fear. And what Alex is talking about is that. It's the fear. Yeah. The fear that you're not going to be as good as you were.
0: Yeah.
1: The fear that you're going to let people down.
0: Yeah.
1: And that is not how you honor your fallen comrade by letting people down. Yeah. So there was a lot of pressure on our shoulders to be as good, if not better, than we have ever been and put a show together that would do his tribute justice. So that's what Al's talking about. You had those terrified moments.
0: It's like Neil's still there, man. Like, it's still like that standard is still there. Like the way you're talking to me about the expectations on you guys for the show, it sounds like he's that's in there. He's still there, you know, in when you're making this music.
1: Well, when you lose somebody, you know, somebody was asking me the other day about, do I believe in the afterlife? And I said, well, the afterlife is for people that are still alive. You create the afterlife by making that person present, talking about them, remembering them, telling stories about them. That's how you keep them alive. That is, for me, that's the afterlife.
0: Mm. What would Neil say about this doc, and how would he say it?
1: He would say, come on.
6: It's ridiculous.
1: Come on.
5: I like you both said, come on.
6: Well, that would be the thing that he'd say. Oh, come on.
3: They know exactly. Just from an outsider, I think that he would be very pleased, humbly, of what the doc... Oh, come on. But like...
1: Yeah, no, it's true.
3: And that they could pay tribute to their friend. But also, I think he'd be very pleased that they're out playing their songs and giving their music to people. And then Annika's killing
5: it. Oh, unreal.
3: Yeah,
5: so
3: I
5: good.
3: Think he would
5: so
3: be
5: good.
3: So... He's smiling. I really think
5: You
3: so.
5: Could make an argument that he's running things. He's making
3: still,
5: sure it happens.
3: Great.
5: He never really wanted to go back on the road. He was done with playing. And he says, okay, you know, if you guys want to keep playing, this is what we're going to do.
3: Yeah.
5: We're going to set you up with this person.
0: He's still involved in some way.
5: Yeah.
0: This is just the most beautiful music documentary, because it's not even a music documentary. It's a documentary about a really special person, who he really was, his philosophy on life. And the joy you get, and I know you know, all of you feel that, the joy you get of playing music with somebody, the joy you get of being in a band with somebody, and what a special man he was. Mm-hmm. Thank you so much for coming in.
1: Oh, thank you, Tom.
5: And always a pleasure.
0: Always
5: Tom.
0: A pleasure for me. And Chad, thanks for coming in, too.
3: Oh, my pleasure. Thank you.
0: And I hope everyone gets to see this documentary.
3: Yeah.
1: Yeah, me too.

and YYZ. Before that, my conversation with Geddy Lee and Alex Lifeson from the band Rushed and Chad Smith from the Red Hot Chili Peppers. They stopped by the Q Studio to talk about their new documentary honoring their bandmate and one of the greatest drummers ever to live, the legendary Neil Peart. The documentary is called Neil Peart, No One's Disciple. 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
1: I'm Tom Power. You're listening to Q. When you think of where you grew up, what comes to mind? I mean, it's an interesting question to ask me right now because I've just moved back home where I grew up. And I had a certain image of St. John's when I lived in Toronto. And it's funny that when I walked off the plane, the sights and the smells and the quiet, these were the things that really, really struck me. I wonder if you ever have that feeling, like you just smell something, you hear something, you see something, and it reminds you so much of your home. Cale Matson has been thinking a lot about home, both his own and just anyone who grows up in a Canadian small town. It's all this thinking about these kind of things that inspired his new album with his band Somersets. It's called Pine Trees in a Perfect Row.

0: That's Move Back Home off Somerset's brand new record, Pine Trees in a Perfect Row. This album, Cale says, is written as a, quote, complicated love letter to Northern Ontario and small town Canadian identity and experience. This really is a beautiful collection of songs. With that idea of mind, that where you come from is so often not picture perfect, but despite it all, in some way, shape, or form, it stays with you. Cue guest host Garvia Bailey, who's from Stratford, Ontario, by the way, caught up with Cale Matson recently to set up a song from the new Somerset's record. She started by asking him how he describes where he grew up in Northern Ontario.
1: Yeah, Sault Ste. Marie is like a pretty average small town. It's on the border of Michigan in Northern Ontario. It's about 70,000 people. It's on Lake Superior, so there's lots of snow. It's quite nice in the summer and sort of brutal in the winter, but it's like a pretty nice small town to grow up in without knowing a whole lot better of the world.
2: Right. You don't live there now. You're in Ottawa. Do you miss parts of being in the Sioux?
1: My partner and I go back every summer for a week, and the weather is extremely nice. So yeah, there's certainly like, I always joke that like, you know, it's really easy to get your chores done there. I don't know if that's a great selling point, but yeah, there certainly are tons of things that I do miss. But also, you know, we sort of have complicated family lives, so there's not a whole lot sort of tying us back there anymore.
2: Right.
1: Yeah.
2: You know, when most people think about Northern Ontario and the songs that sort of encapsulate what being in Northern Ontario are, they think about folks like Neil Young singing about it in a song like Helpless.

0: but there's something that you noticed. I read that you noticed something about the song. It's a little bit inaccurate for someone that's actually from Northern Ontario. Can you tell me about that?
1: Yeah, so like Helpless is sort of one of our like most quintessentially Canadian songs, right? And Neil Young, one of our sort of, you know, greatest songwriters. And the irony is like the town he's singing about in Helpless, and the line is, there's a town in North Ontario. He's actually singing about Omimi, Ontario, where he grew up, which is basically right around Peterborough, sort of geographically hours away from anything that would be considered Northern Ontario.
0: Right.
1: And he's using it, you know, that Northern Ontario town is like a sort of signifier of nostalgia, or like, you know, his childhood. And I think most people think it's he's singing about Blind River, Ontario, but that's actually Long May You Run. So he's sort of like, you know, he's singing about Northern Ontario as a feeling rather than it being an actual lived in place.
0: Huh. And what with this new album, like we're going to talk about Somerset's latest and how you're framing Northern Ontario. But I'm wondering about your inspirations then musically, as far as the Canadian songwriters that do the thing that you're doing right now, which is talking about the Canadian experience. Who do you look to? Like, who would be your North Star?
1: You know, like John K. Samson comes up a lot for me, and specifically, like, you know, a lot of his writing is very centered around Winnipeg and, you know, the experience and sort of his experience there and Winnipeg as a place and sort of distinctly Manitoban things.

0: So he was definitely an inspiration for this record, but a lot of my inspirations for this record were American sort of singer-songwriters that sing about small-town America. So, you know, John Prine, Lucinda Williams, because there isn't a whole lot of Canadian artists writing about small-town Canada. You know, there's entire industries in America built around the American small town, you know, entire myths around it. But there's not a lot of Canadian singer-songwriters writing about Canada and specifically sort of, you know, the area of the country where I'm from.
1: When you sit down to write, how does the process work when you decide on a story?
0: A lot of the stories on this record are all sort of based off of real people and real scenarios. Like there's, you know, our previous record was all fiction and this record is sort of a blend of fiction and nonfiction. So a lot of it is sort of based off of people from my life or from my past or literally from me.
1: Is there a story from that? I think it is like super fascinating that you are pulling from, it's like an autobiographical sort of space for this album. Is there a specific person that felt like a good jumping off point for writing that you can tell me about for this album?
0: Yeah, there's a song called Move Back Home on the record that is sort of like about a whole bunch of people that I went to high school with that are basically left Sault Ste. Marie for, you know, university or for whatever else, but eventually had to move back to the Sioux to sort of get the sort of normal things in life, like owning a home or, you know, starting a family. Like you sort of have to retreat back to where you're from to sort of realize any of those sort of normal life, you know, touch points. Like, which is, I think, pretty normal, or at least like we've normalized it for sort of, I'm a young millennial, I guess. You know, that sort of retreating backwards to go forwards. So that one's sort of like an amalgamation of a bunch of characters.

0: So I really love to listen to a song. The song is called Canada. What can you tell me about that tune?
1: Yeah, so Canada is one of the last songs I wrote from the record. And, you know, I was trying to think of like how a way to sort of sum up a lot of the stories in the record. And I live in Ottawa, downtown Ottawa, and I started getting the idea for this song during the convoy, which was very much happening outside my window.
0: Huh.
1: And then sort of, you know, thinking about country and thinking about place and where I'm from and sort of larger sort of themes that I don't usually write about. Much of the songs on this record are very small, like small little moments or small characters or small scenarios. And Canada sort of started there. And then, you know, with all the other things going on with our country last summer. And it's a song that I think really goes back to that sort of complicated sort of Canadian identity line that you brought up.
0: Yeah.
1: Each verse is a season. It starts in summer and sort of works its way through. But there's lots of Easter eggs or references to a lot of different things. You know, there's golf, there's hockey, you know, there's a bunch of stuff in there. And I really wanted to hopefully try to wrap up a whole bunch. You know, the chorus is just the three syllables, Canada. And I tried every word possible to sub it out, but it stuck from the beginning. So it is what it is.

as the band Somersets and their song Canada off their new album Pine Trees in a Perfect Row, which is out now. Before that, you heard the lead singer of Somersets, Cale Matson, his conversation with guest host Gervia Bailey. That is it for Q today. Tomorrow on the show, one of the most talked about movies at this year's Toronto International Film Festival is called In Alaska. It's a pretty amazing film. It's about a kid who accidentally shoots the Trans-Alaska oil pipeline. Noomi Rapace is one of the stars of the movie. She'll be here to talk about breaking out in The Girl with the Dragon Tattoo and how that changed everything for her, and doing an impersonation of Mick Jagger in front of Mick Jagger in a Rolling Stones video. Thanks so much for listening. If you missed it, this is our first show coming out of our new St. John's studio. The show will be coming out of St. John's and Toronto. So thanks to everybody here at CBC Newfoundland and Labrador. Thanks to all the CBC technical crew. And thanks to our team back home on Q in Toronto. We'll see you soon. Later on.

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6: So there's a new documentary that pays tribute to one of the greatest drummers of all time. It's called Neil Peart, No One's Disciple. You'll hear what he meant to the band Rush and Canadian rock fans, and also how Neil's legacy lives on today.
7: This is CBC News from Vancouver. Good morning, I'm Drew Karakas. Premier David Eby will make an address to reporters just after noon today in Victoria amid expectations of a snap election call. He'll speak at Government House, where it's expected he'll ask Lieutenant Governor Wendy Kuchia to dissolve the legislature, triggering the election campaign. Earlier today, Lorne Dirksen, the newly appointed interim leader of the BC Conservative Party, abruptly cancelled a planned news conference scheduled for this afternoon, citing a possible election call. These developments come after the Conservatives experienced weeks of upheaval under former leader Carolyn Findlay. She resigned as the party's leader on Sunday. Elections BC has already indicated the vote could be held on October 24th, a week after municipal elections around BC and 2 years after the last BC election. Police in Belleville, Ontario, say the suspect accused of opening fire

0: on a police officer outside a synagogue on Sunday night has died. Investigators say Sean Ward was armed with a shotgun and fired shots at Constable Jeff Smith. The officer was stationed outside the synagogue where Yom Kippur services were underway. The 29-year-old Ward was shot during an exchange of gunfire. Smith also suffered serious injuries, although officials say he remains in stable condition. U.S. President Trump is now threatening to annihilate Iran if its leaders don't agree to a deal to end the war launched by the U.S. and Israel. Trump issued his latest ultimatum in a speech to the U.N. General Assembly in New York. Tom Perry has more.
1: I have a big decision to make.
2: In a speech that weaved and wandered from one topic to another, U.S. President Donald Trump casually dropped a chilling threat.
1: Will a deal be made with Iran that lets them rebuild and create a far greater country than it ever was before? Or do I annihilate the Islamic Republic?
2: This isn't the first time Trump has threatened to wipe out Iran. Back in April, Trump warned an entire civilization would die if Iran did not capitulate. The war was just one of the subjects the U.S. president touched on in his speech to the U.N. General Assembly. Trump once again claimed to have ushered in a new golden age in the U.S. and announced his administration would begin calling artificial intelligence super intelligence because artificial sounds fake. Tom Perry, CBC News, New York.
0: Ukrainian President Volodymyr Zelensky has been meeting with U.S. President Trump of the UN in New York. He's facing new pressure from the U.S. to stop Ukrainian airstrikes on Russia's oil infrastructure. Trump claims the attacks have driven up diesel prices to record highs. A community organization is raising concerns about cleanup operations at a beach in Tawasin. As Stephen Chua reports, the group says the location borders several jurisdictions, which adds to the challenge.
3: If you name it, probably being dumped here.
4: That's Maxwell Sitterman of Common Ground Community Care. He says his group picked up almost a metric ton of garbage this year from the Tawasin Ferry Causeway Beach. Sitterman says it's easy to illegally dump garbage at that beach, and it stays there because of one reason.
3: No one knows who's responsible for cleaning up where.
4: BC Ferries, the Ministry of Transportation, the Tawasin Nation, and the City of Delta all have land next to each other. The ministry says it's responsible for the highway and is working with partners. BC Ferries says it does an annual clean, but adds it's in charge of the beach, not the parking, and is implementing enhanced monitoring. The nation says it has nearby land, but no control of the beach, and the city says it has no jurisdiction there. In the meantime, locals are left holding the bag. Stephen Chua, CBC News, Tawasin.
0: Bus drivers and other employees with the Coast Mountain Bus Company have ratified a new collective agreement. 68% of the members who voted were in favor of the deal. The employer says the agreement still has to be ratified by the Coast Mountain Bus Company Board of Directors. That's the CBC News from Vancouver. We'll have more news on CBC Radio 1 in half an hour. I'm Drew Karakus. Now the forecast for Metro Vancouver and the South Coast, mainly sunny today in Victoria, but Environment Canada says we'll have a mix of sun and cloud in the Lower Mainland and Fraser Valley. Partial clearing this afternoon, the high near 19. Tonight, partly cloudy with a chance of showers overnight, the low down to 13 degrees. Tomorrow, a chance of showers in the morning with a high up to 18 degrees. Right now in Vancouver and Abbotsford, 16 and mostly cloudy, 14 and sunny in Victoria.
5: I'm Alameen Abdul Mahmoud, and this is Commotion. And look, when it comes to Canada's contributions to Rocktober history, no one comes close to this guy.

0: come on. Honestly, kind of feels like a crime to interrupt the song itself. That is Tom Sawyer. That is Rush. And on the drums, none other than Neil Peart himself. Neil is often talked about as the greatest rock drummer of all time. There's a brand new documentary about him coming out tomorrow. It's called Neil Peart, No One's Disciple. Musicians Merrick Tyler and music critic Mara Johnston are here to talk about this documentary. Merrick, Mara, good to see you guys. How's it going?
1: Hello. It's good.
2: Hey, buddy.
0: Hi, it's good to see you.
2: Great.
0: Listen, I feel like music fans admire Neil, and then musicians revere Neil, and then drummers are in a different category in terms of how they talk about Neil Peart. Merrick, I'll start with you. You're a drummer. Yep. Who was Neil Peart to you, pal?
2: Well, for 30 years, I've learned that I've mispronounced Neil's name.
0: Yes.
2: I've been saying Neil Peart, as in Pearl.
0: Yeah.
2: It's Peart.
0: You and me both.
2: You know what? Growing up, I wasn't even a Rush fan. Hmm. Even when I started playing drums, I didn't like Rush. They were the old people's music. Hmm. I had mixtapes that I learned to like Love and Rockets and The Replacements and Violent Femmes. That's what I was into, not 12-minute epics. It was my brother, my older brother. You always follow your older brother, but he worked at a music store in Prince Albert, Saskatchewan, and they had this huge Neil Peart banner on the wall, and it was this huge poster of these drums, and I literally would look at these drums for about an hour every time I went in there trying to dissect them. And then I read this book in the 90s called The Masked Rider, and I realized I was secretly falling in love with someone. Like, this guy's into motorbikes and he's into sci-fi and he's into drumming. And am I into this guy? And I like reluctantly said, okay, yeah, I am. So for me, Neil Peart was like this closeted person that I, you know, and I was like, oh no, I like him. And then I dove into the music.
0: There's something about looking at the images of Neil behind a set and going like, that's not a set, that's a spaceship. Like the stuff that he's sitting behind, yeah. It looks like a gigantic control console where every single thing has its place. And there's something really impressive about that. Let's just get an idea what this new documentary is like. I just want to quickly play you guys a part of the trailer.
3: Look who's here.
4: Neil loved his drum brothers, so bringing them together for a jam and to talk about Neil feels like the right way to honor his legacy.
3: I can't play without looking at you, and I can't look at you without smiling.
0: Mara, you've seen the documentary. How are you feeling about this movie?
1: I really enjoyed it. I have to say, disclaimer, I am not like as diehard as many of my friends and colleagues are. I saw Rush once, but it was when I was in high school and I went for the opener, Mr. Big, because I really liked them back in the day. But it was like really fascinating to just like learn so much about him and, you know, just realize how towering his skill was, but also just like what a guy he was. Like, he was the glue for that band, it seemed like. And it really made me want to listen to the band more, which was like great timing, because like I always feel like their music sounds very autumnal. And I watched the documentary just as like this cold snap hit here in Boston. So it was just like really perfect. So I'm going to definitely revisit their catalog and probably kick myself for not paying attention enough during their set back in 1991.
0: I'm also just delighted by Merrick being delighted by the word autumnal. I think that's the reaction.
2: I was wondering if I should Google it right now. I'm like, what does that mean?
0: Just of autumn quality, you know, like, so that's. And I agree with you. I feel like when I listen to Rush, I go, this is leather jacket music. You know, like we're sort
1: totally,
0: of in
1: yes,
0: that territory.
1: Yes,
0: like
1: absolutely,
0: that's the general
1: vibe.
0: Merrick, what we heard in that clip, right, is that like the whole documentary is basically a bunch of set pieces that are jam sessions. We've got Rush jamming with a bunch of different drummers. You've got Chad Smith of the Red Hot Chili Peppers. You got Stuart Copeland of the Police. You got Danny Carey from Tool. But during those jam sessions, those guys are filling in for Neil. And as they fill in and sort of try to take on Neil's parts, what's the thing that you learn about Neil as a musician?
2: Well, I think you actually see it in the scene with Danny, like Tool's Danny Carey.
0: Yeah.
2: Like, this guy's a monster player. And he was a deer in the headlights. he was playing, you know, 2112 with Alex and Geddy, and he blows the intro.
0: Yes.
2: And Geddy, or I think it was Alex, I think Alex stopped it and had to teach him how the intro goes.
1: Yeah.
2: So like in pop music, like Ringo Starr, you know, they serve the song. They, they don't step on the vocals. They build the song over 3 minutes, and it's perfect. Neil did that over, what, 20-minute epics? Like, he guided and navigated the entire song. So, he did that, like, with these wild time signatures and never stepping on the melody. And probably because he wrote the lyrics, so he knew exactly what was coming along. Mm-hmm. But for me, it was watching that scene of Danny Carey just being, uh-oh, what have I got myself into?
0: Also, like, when I think about, like, funky time signatures, the guy that comes to mind actually is Danny Carey. And so to watch him blow the intro, as you said, to 2112, and then have Alex go, like, no, we got to guide you through this. Let me teach you about the timing of the song. I'm like, are you telling Danny Carey what the time signature is of the song? This has never happened in the history of Danny Carey's, you know, life. Yeah, but there's something about that scene when you watch it and go, like, oh, that just tells us the kind of musician that Neil was.
2: Yeah.
0: Merrick brought up something that's really significant to Rush there, right? Which is the idea that Neil was also the band's lyricist. He was not just the drummer. And sometimes I think, like, the idea of just the drummer is like, oh, that's somebody who kind of carries a song along.
1: Right.
0: Right. But there's something about Neil where he's like, he's the central sort of driving force of the song and also the person who writes the lyrics. And also at the same time, he's written some novels. He's written a bunch of memoirs. People know him as a drummer, but as a writer, tell us about who Neil was.
1: Well, you know, he was a voracious reader, which if any of my students are listening, that's step one toward being a good writer.
0: That's true.
1: Just a reminder. But, you know, I think that, like, his knowledge was just so vast. Like, I was reading essays of his after I got real, like, this documentary really made me interested in, like, Rush and, like, just his whole thing. Like, I was reading, like, old issues of Modern Drummer and stuff. Like, it was amazing. You know, and I think, like, he was really great to, like, sort of bring together all the ideas in his head, which were many, and communicate them in these kind, you know, especially in rock songs, doing that, communicating big ideas into, like, memorable and almost aphoristic lines is just really impressive.
0: Yeah.
1: And I think also, you know, he was always sort of like trying to evolve, which I think is also a sign of a really good writer. It's somebody who's always curious and questioning.
0: I feel like that there's no maybe greater illustration of how effective this documentary is than you going, I saw Rush once, but really I was there for the opener. That's like where you started, and then you kind of come to being like, oh, let me find some issues of Modern Drummer in order for me to read some of Neil Peart's essays in that magazine. Like, because there's something very effective about stepping inside of the mind of someone like Neil, and like this is a, you know, like this is the closest you're going to get in terms of what it feels like sort of like for him to hang out with his band and how other people sort of perceived him. Merrick, what about you? Was there something in this documentary that kind of surprised you about Neil as a person?
2: First, I think he was this like notoriously private, guarded person.
0: Yeah.
2: He hid in plain sight in front of everyone, in front of thousands. I mean, he literally hid behind his kit, but he also like showed us everything. And so when I was watching it, I was like, in the 70s, he gave us like this balanced intellect of emotion and drums with 2112. Behind the gongs and the rototoms in the 80s. I mean, his lyrics reflected the Cold War and all the anxiety, and then on his drums, that's when he introduced electronic drums and MIDI. So you got to see this, like, you know, that contradiction actually happening. And then the 90s, like, he humbled himself and said, you know, I can be better. And he went to Freddie Gruber and learned how to play all over again. Like, he went to traditional grip, which is like learning to write with your opposite hand, like at the height of your powers. And then in the 90s, he went through tragedy in the 90s and the early aughts. And then you see a person hiding in front of on stage in front of thousands in plain sight. And I think he shared everything. So what I thought was a guarded person, I actually think was a very, very open person, and you can see it emerge in his art.
0: There's a really compelling part. You see this in some of the sort of footage that emerges in that doc, Maura, where, you know, he says, oh, I've arrived at a place where I've reached a pretty good, you know, time precision, but the rhythm just was not feeling correct. And that's the part that Merrick is talking about in terms of going to say, I'm going to go talk to some jazz musicians about this, about how to sort of interact with the beat in a different way. Yep. And you go, hey, you're already one of the greatest drummers on the planet. The idea that you go, I think I need to relearn this art almost entirely entirely from scratch. It does reflect that humility, but also reflects, I think, an intensity, Maura, right? About like,
1: absolutely. Yes. I think he was a very deliberate person. I mean, like,
0: yeah.
1: And it's reflected in his drumming, obviously, but even like the part of the documentary where he was like talking about to his friends and, you know, intimates about like his memorial service and like planning his memorial service. And like that, I think, is also indicative. But yeah, like, I mean, the Freddie Gruber thing, you know, that was such a big, like, wow moment for me, because I feel like he was in his 40s and like he was like you said, like, recognized as, like, you know, not one of the best but probably the best drummer in the world, and like
0: already
1: the fact that he was the fact that he was humble enough to like be like, I need to just, like, what did he write? This is from Modern Drummer. See, after working in my own idiom for so long, I had begun to feel that I had pushed my envelope about as far as I could.
0: Yeah.
1: And like so many other people, I mean, you hear, like, you know, late records from a lot of bands and they are on cruise control. He was not. He was always trying to do something, make himself better. And it's really, really, it was inspiring.
2: Yeah. He didn't phone it in.
1: He did not phone it in.
2: I loved it. Like, if they reference that point in the making, or when they're shooting the video, he played the song at intensity on every take.
0: Yeah.
2: He did not phone it in.
0: He's like, should we have it on playback? Is like, no, we're going to do it in real life right here on the set, 100%. I will say, as you watch this documentary, Merrick, there's something to me that it changes how I thought about his legacy, which is that I sort of knew it externally, which is to say I knew it from how other drummers talk about him. I feel like I know him a little bit more in terms of just like how the work came together. How do you think this watching this documentary changes how you think about his legacy?
2: I love art that keeps on giving. Like, I love art that you come to years later. So after watching this, I revisited the albums with friends in, you know, listening to the 2112 records.
0: Yeah.
2: And I started learning all over again. I was like, oh, listen to that. Oh, listen to this.
0: Yeah.
2: And that's my favorite. So when I think of legacy in this environment, you're hearing an artist keep teaching and an audience that's available, vulnerable, just like he was, to keep learning.
0: It's truly an astounding thing to watch, like, some of the best drummers in the world try to go, oh, I actually don't know how he did that. Let me just try to figure it out and then try it and go, nope, it was way harder than I thought it was going to be. Let me try that again and then fail at that. And then you really, like, get this sort of secondhand, oh, wow, he really did transcend the art form in a bunch of different ways. Maura, last word to you. When you sort of watch this movie, how are you thinking about Neil Peart's legacy?
1: I feel like he was a drummer, a writer, lyricist, friend, and a person who helped make arena rock even bigger than it already was, yet stayed incredibly humble and curious.
0: Yeah.
1: And I think that's, you know, just amazing to think about.
0: I think that is a very lovely place to leave it. I really appreciate your time. Thank you guys so much for being on the show today.
1: Thank you.
0: Yeah, thanks for coming on. Of course. Merrick Tyler is a musician hailing from Treaty 6 territory. You can find his solo project, Asco, wherever you get your music. Maura Johnston is a freelance music journalist in Boston. And by the way, you can stream Neil Peart, No One's Disciple, on CBC Gems starting tomorrow. And you can listen to Tom Power's interview with Rush for Q, wherever you get your podcasts.

0: Amin Abdul-Mahmoud, and this is Commotion. Last week on the show, we talked about Ed Sheeran and Macklemore, but here's just a really quick recap. While he was opening for Ed Sheeran, Macklemore said free Palestine on stage, and then Macklemore was pulled off the rest of the tour. Ed said that it's because he got some pressure from venue owners. Then Ed Sheeran got a lot of backlash. All of his opening acts dropped out of the tour. His own backing band dropped out of the tour. And on Saturday, Ed Sheeran had to continue said tour. He did the first show, his first show since this whole thing erupted. My pal David Dennis Jr. is here. He's got some thoughts about how that went down. David Dennis Jr., welcome back to the show, friend.
1: Thanks for having me. Why? It's always celebrity shenanigans. It's always just like shenanigans are happening. Let's bring David to talk about shenanigans. Just not complete celebrity nonsense.
0: The problem is that you're exceptional at talking about celebrity shenanigans. That's actually the issue. The issue. I didn't do this, David Dennis Jr. You did this. Okay. It's a bit of a long statement, but I think it's maybe useful to orient ourselves by playing most of Ed Sheeran's sort of statement off the top. So here's the thing that Ed Sheeran had to say when he took the stage, Lincoln Financial Field in Philly on Saturday night.
2: I tried in my career not to be a political commentator of any kind, because I want my music and shows to be about unity, not division, about humanity, not politics. This is a humanitarian issue, and I cannot hide how I feel about it anymore. What happened in Israel and at the Noam Music Festival on October 7th was horrific and compounded centuries of Jewish pain. What is happening in Gaza is catastrophic and unjustifiable and disproportionate. Our heart has been broken by the scale of devastation and loss of civilians' lives, of children's lives. And the systemic injustice we're seeing unfold in the West Bank cannot be overlooked. I am already speaking to people across the spectrum to work out how to make a contribution that helps victims of these terrible times, and listening and learning because I do not know enough.
0: And listening and learning because I do not know enough. David Dennis Jr., I feel like as that statement was playing, I was just watching you sort of shake your head a little bit. And so I feel like I maybe know the answer, but I'll ask you this. Did Ed Sheeran's statement meet the moment?
1: No. Well, it met the moment of like we predicted what he was going to say before he said. Like there's a parody. There was a battle rapper who like made a parody, which is like he just says, "When I say Palestine, you say it's very complicated." Like he basically did all of the things that the parody said he was going to do. And Ed Sheeran, this is like if you ChatGPT'd how to hit all of the stereotypical marks of a non-apology, non-statement that you read from a teleprompter instead of saying anything remotely close from the heart. You're using sort of platitudes that don't mean anything. There's a terrible world and terrible things that happened when nobody's doing the terrible things, just terrible things that have happened. Like all of that, to cap it off with listening and learning, which people have been making fun of listening and learning
0: as a phrase
1: for like a decade. This is like the thoughts and prayers. Like it's like you're still saying thoughts and prayers now, and you're saying listening and learning. This is probably as bland milk toast of a statement that you could possibly make.
0: I'll own up to this and say it's easy to laugh. I think it's easy to laugh and look at the statement and go like, oof, it was gonna miss the mark in so many different ways. But like, in all honesty, is there anything that he could have done to save face, do you think?
1: No, and I think that's kind of the problem, is that people react to these moments by how can I save face? Like, people are dying, Ed Sheeran. Like, that's the thing. Like, it's, like you're focused on how can I reclaim my tour? How can I get back good graces? How can I get, quote unquote, uncanceled? We're talking about children are being bombed and murdered here. So, like, there's nothing really that you can do to save face, or that should not actually be your main concern. But the problem is, it is his main concern. Instead of, like, probably, like, shutting the hell up and donating as much money as you possibly can to stop these kids in Palestine from getting bombed. Like, that's kind of the only thing that's you really can do at this moment.
0: What I have seen is I've seen fans outside the venue at Ed Sheeran's tour going, you know what? And he did it. He covered the things that he needed to cover. But what kind of reaction are we seeing online to that apology?
1: Basically, what we're doing right now is just making fun of it and saying that this didn't do it. Because, like, the people who were going to an Ed Sheeran concert, want to have a reason to keep going to an Ed Sheeran concert. Like, yeah. They don't want to hold this dude to the fire. So they said, he did it. We're done. We're moving on. I can go and, like, sing these songs in peace without worrying about it, especially if at the end he's going to apologize to me for saying, for bringing up the fact that these children are being killed. Like, that's going to make me feel even better about it.
0: The thing that you're referencing is that at the end of the show, he had an apology for the apology. That one did not require a teleprompter, but he did say, you know, so before we end the show, I also want to just apologize for having to start the show the way that we started it, which is to say, I'm sorry for having to bring anything hard up in this environment whatsoever. I honestly, that one felt more sincere to me, which is like not a positive place, you know, in terms of in terms of how your reactions are being received. I want to talk about the piece that you wrote. You wrote this piece for Anscape.com. In your piece, you say, while it may feel like a victory for people protesting for any cause to know that a massive touring star like Ed Sheeran can take such PR and logistical hits, I'm not totally convinced. What do you mean by that?
1: Well, so we're all on the internet piling on Ed Sheeran, right? And like talking about the things that he didn't do and the things he did wrong and all of that stuff. And that's fine and well. I think the problem is Ed Sheeran like holds sort of a specific space in pop culture and celebrity. And the fact that he's sort of an institution. He has billions of streams, but there's no real Ed Sheeran hive. Like there's no online presence of people who are ride or die for Ed Sheeran. Like if I put Ed Sheeran sucks on Threads, I'm not going to have like a million
0: mentions. No one's going to respond to you. No. Yes.
1: Yeah, nobody's going to respond to me in the way that you have like Nicki Minaj or Kanye West or Chris Brown or Beyonce or Jay-Z. Like that's not, like he doesn't hold that space, right?
0: Yeah.
1: And so for us, it's easy for us to say these things about Ed Sheeran now, but yet Chris Brown is touring the country pretty much unabated and getting congressional honors in the meantime. Kanye West is selling out stadiums all over the place. Jay-Z is like on his, you know, making his political statements that are not hitting the mark, and we're all fine. We're going to find ways to justify our faves. And so my question is, if your fave, Beyonce, whoever, had done exactly what Ed Sheeran had done, would you be piling on and would you be holding their feet to the fire, or would you be justifying it because that is your faith? Like that is the central question, I think, in how we determine how this stuff looks going forward. Because it is very easy for me to feel good about the fact that I can, you know, blast Ed Sheeran for not speaking up about Palestine and doing what he, you know, did to Macklemore and all that stuff. But would I have that same energy for somebody that I liked? And that's really the difference between that fandom and that standing on business. Like, I'm not taking Ed Sheeran songs off my playlist because I have no Ed Sheeran song on a playlist to take off, right? But would I do the same if there was somebody on my playlist and I had to feel that energy? Like, that, I think that's where the rubber meets the road. And I think what we're seeing is not enough people meeting that moment necessary to hold our faves to that same standard.
0: I feel like there is something about Ed Sheeran that sort of like, it does not engender the same kind of fandom as all those other artists that you mentioned. But also, he's incredibly popular, right? But he's incredibly popular in the sense of like, a lot of people go like, I would like to go to that show, I'd like to have a good time. And then I'm not overly concerned about how Ed Sheeran's politics are not a reflection of my politics. Whereas maybe that, you know, you might take that on if you, you know, look at some of your other faves. I take that point. I just want to also give you an opportunity to comment about the fact that like Macklemore and Ed Sheeran, like we're talking about stadiums that some of those other artists are playing, right? Like Kanye West is playing some of those stadiums that Macklemore is getting pulled off of. So there's something of a double standard at play here in terms of the idea of like who is getting all of this kind of attention. What do you make of that double standard?
1: Yeah, like we're learning what is going to force the billionaires to actually speak up. Like it is very telling. At a time when Kanye West, now, like we can do the nuance thing of Kanye West didn't do this on stage. He wasn't he's headlining. Macklemore's not, whatever. Fact of the matter is, one dude made a song praising Hitler.
0: It's literally called Heil Hitler. Torn. It came out last year.
1: It's called Hitler. Yes. A year ago.
0: Yeah.
1: He made a song praising Hitler, put out a like 2-paragraph apology, and he is going to these same stadiums. And Macklemore, essentially, like when you look at what he actually said, it was, hey, I don't want babies to get murdered. Like, I don't want a genocide to happen. And he got pulled. Like, these two things are happening concurrently at the same time. And we're seeing billionaires mobilize to get one dude off and them kind of not saying anything about another, under the guise of like this anti-Semitism, the guy made a song praising Hitler. And when I'm talking about Kanye West, like these are tremendous double standards, and there's no real way to justify one and not the other.
0: I think that is a good place to leave it for now. I don't think this story is over. So, David Dennis Jr., we're going to come back to you. I'm sorry to say, but we'll do this again.
1: Come back to me. In the meantime, I'll be listening and learning.
0: David Dennis Jr. is a journalist and culture critic based in Atlanta. Ed Sheeran's Loop Tour continues this coming Sunday and Monday at Robert Kraft's Gillette Stadium in Foxborough, Massachusetts. In the meantime, I'm El Amin Abdul Mahmoud. This show is called Commotion. We'll be back tomorrow. We would love to see you then.

0: Good morning. Here are your headlines from the CBC Vancouver newsroom. I'm Tarnjeet Parmar. British Columbia is less than an hour away from a snap election call. At 12:15 this afternoon, Premier David Eby is set to make an address from Government House. Just a few moments ago, he arrived at Government House and was greeted by Lieutenant Governor Wendy Kokia. Before an election can be called, Eby must ask the Lieutenant Governor to dissolve the current legislature. If the writ is issued today, the election would likely be held in late October. Meantime, the interim leader of the BC Conservatives is working to rebuild the opposition caucus. Lauren Dirksen says there's hope Peter Miliband and others forming the Centre BC Party may merge with his party. At this point, no deal has been made between the two. Dirksen adds he's not supportive of the election call, calling it a costly decision by EB. And the BC Wildfire Service says while the current fire season is winding down, it's still active in some areas. There are currently about 100 fires burning across BC, a significant number of them on Vancouver Island, including one near Sook, which has grown significantly since it was discovered on Sunday. The Mountain Jack wildfire does not currently pose a risk to public safety or infrastructure. Cooler and wet weather is in the forecast, which should help suppress the activity. Those are your headlines. For more news, go to cbc.ca/bc or you can use the CBC News app.
1: Across the country, big tech wants to build data centers. The feds and some provinces are in, but the people who may have to live beside those data centers, a lot of them are not buying what AI is selling.
2: To be very honest, I think the people that are going to really benefit are going to be the criminals as far as AI goes anyway, if that's what all this power's, all this generation's for.
1: Who are the criminals? We're not exactly sure, but we do know that guy doesn't trust them.

I'm Paul Habershude. Welcome to The Cost of Living. For all the stuff we may not agree on, a lot of Canadians on the left, right, wherever, are coming together on one issue. They don't like data centers. They're pretty sure AI will be good for tech billionaires. They're less sure about what's in it for the rest of us. Also today, let's say you had 3 minutes to yourself. Would you spend that time watching a whole episode of TV? Well, you can. They're called microdramas. And the film world is hoping to cash in. Up first, roses are red, violets have views. Why, you ask? Because there's lots of news.

0: Some weeks go by and not much happens. But not this past week. The Prime Minister hosted a global investment summit to try to get more money flowing into the country. The government also announced a tax break called the Productivity Mega Deduction. We learned Canada could let private money buy into our four biggest airports. And the feds floated the idea of getting closer to the European Union. Rob Russo is the Canada correspondent for The Economist magazine. He's here to help make sense of what just happened in a very busy week. So, Rob, if someone pulled a Rip Van Winkle this last week, they slept, then they woke up and asked you, Rob, did I miss anything important? What would you tell them?
1: I would say it was like almost everything that billionaires in particular, resource people in particular, anybody who uses an airport, perhaps, big banks, big business, a lot of those people had their dreams come true.
0: Okay, so dreams came true. Of all the things that happened, what do you think was the most consequential thing that was announced?
1: Well, let's give some credit. The fact that Canadian Prime Minister was able to attract these people here all at once, I think rates a success story for a couple of reasons. For number one, Canada used to have to go out on what was called Team Canada missions. Prime Minister would gather up a whole bunch of CEOs, take them abroad to Beijing or to Singapore or to London, and they would sign some deals and that would be the end of it. Carney said, no, we're not doing this. I'm going to try something else. I'm going to see if I can draw, and Canada can draw, all of these deep-pocketed venture capitalists to Canada, and I'm going to show them that I mean business when I say I want their business, and let's see if they turn up. And a lot of them were Americans. And frankly, that was an open question, whether or not the Americans would turn up and risk the ire of the tetchy Donald Trump. And they did turn up and they said nice things about Canada and Mark Carney. And they seemed to promise to pump billions of dollars into Canada's economy over the next little while. Let's see.
0: They're making promises, and you use the word promise there, I think, very carefully. But do you think that this investment summit will turn out to be a bit of hype, a bit of razzle dazzle, a bit of P.T. Barnum, or will it be substantive when the smoke clears?
1: Well, there were some substantial deals made. There was $120 trillion invited to this summit that turned up. If a fraction of that makes its way into Canada's economy, we're going to do very well. And I would say we got more than a fraction. They were coming from Missouri, no matter where they came from, and they said, show me. And Carney did that. There was a wow moment on Tuesday when he said that he was going to give them something that they had been hankering for years and years and years. And that's instant depreciation, instant deduction on massive investments.
0: So you're talking about the productivity mega deduction. You said it was a wow moment. What made it a wow moment?
1: This is something that almost every major investor, major corporation in Canada has been asking for a long time. If you made a big purchase to increase Canada's productivity in the past, you would only be allowed to deduct it over a certain number of years, often a long number of years. Companies have been asking for a long time to increase what they call capital cost allowance, increase the deductibility. The nirvana for them, the kind of holy grail moment, would be if they could do it all at once. And they got that all at once. It was one of the first things Carney and his government announced at the very beginning of the summit on Tuesday morning. And people were astounded.
0: And the idea here is to get companies to invest in things like equipment and software and buildings and pipes and fiber optics, whatever it is, and then be able to write that down right away. So all of a sudden the numbers make sense. It makes it more profitable.
1: That's right. And all of a sudden they're more apt to invest and invest in big ways. Everything from pipelines to locomotives, everything from, ports to airports, all of that, you're going to probably be much quicker to make that investment if you think that you're going to be able to get the tax deductions involved in that investment immediately. Economists say that Canada had become less competitive in drawing foreign investment because of our corporate tax rate. Well, it instantly cut our foreign tax rate, according to the Department of Finance, more than in half, down to about 6.5%, which makes us more than competitive with, you know, the greatest and most dynamic economy still in the world, and that's the U.S. economy.
0: What about the critics of this investment summit, just even existing? People that say, hey, look, I see what the prime minister is doing, and I feel like he's selling out the country. Do we need this money from overseas? Do we need to be opening up our markets this way? Do we need to be, you know, maybe selling off chunks of our airports? What do you make of those concerns?
1: Look, those are all legitimate questions. The legitimate question out of this, if I'm a Canadian citizen, is it going to lead to more jobs? Is it going to lead to lower fees for those of us who do want to use an airport? Are we going to get lower personal income taxes? All of those things we won't know for a while, but those are all legitimate questions to ask.
0: Let's talk about Canada and the EU. Prime Minister Carney suggesting closer ties. Well, that can make for a sexy headline. You know, could Canada join the EU? But do we have any sense yet of what that could actually mean?
1: An excellent question. It's a question that I put to the people around him. They hope that it will mean more Canadians going abroad, working abroad, studying abroad, traveling more easily abroad, and some of that coming the other way as well. Therein lies, I think, a question. How much? They say they have the same values as us. They're interested in rules-based fair trade. They're more stable and predictable than the great menace to the South. But it's a test. It's a test of whether or not the fundamental laws of economics and geography, that magnetic pull of 340 million of the richest people in the world, accessible by rail and by truck, if that can be, if you excuse the term, trumped by values of those who are across an ocean, and yes, there are 450 million of them, but their economy is sluggish. They often suffocate on their own bureaucracy. Yes, for now, they share our values, but there are right-wing parties on the ascent in Germany, in France, and in the UK. How much longer are they going to share our values? I mean, those are legitimate questions as well.
0: And from just the economic side of things, Rob, I mean, we already have a free trade deal in place, CETA. So I'm just wondering how sort of deepening ties might make our relationship different.
1: Again, an excellent question, because 10 European countries still haven't ratified CETA, including France, by the way. His best buddy, Macron, has still not been able to get CETA ratified. But they believe that the menace of Donald Trump blasts this into a higher Earth orbit and lends more urgency to all of that. The menace also of Vladimir Putin with his invasion of Ukraine, because Canada will provide Europe, what Europe gets out of this is a reliable, safe source of energy. And they've had their pipelines cut because they grew dependent on the crack pipe of Russian energy over the last few decades. And that supply of energy has been cut off. And so now they need reliable, safe energy. And Canada is where they're turning. Critical minerals is another example of this as well.
0: So if you look at the four big things that happened in the past week or so, we had this global investment summit, we got this tax break announcement, we got the airport thing, and the EU. If you take those of a piece, do they have anything in common?
1: Yes. What I think it says is the world has changed, because there's a guy who wants to build a tariff wall south of us. So what has the Prime Minister, Mark Carney, decided to do? While this guy's building a wall, he's going to try and build a bridge. It's not just across the Atlantic. He's trying to build a bridge also across the Pacific to India, to a lesser extent to China. And he's also laying out a very plush welcome mat for foreign investors. So yeah, they're all connected that way.
0: Well, Rob Russo, pleasure talking. Look forward to talking again.
1: I'm delighted you had me on, Paul.
0: Rob Russo is the Canada correspondent for The Economist magazine.

0: This is The Cost of Living. I'm Paul Havershood. The runtime for the film Gone with the Wind was 3 hours and 58 minutes. These days, a 4-hour movie doesn't fly with everyone. So now some new school filmmakers are cashing in by going shorter. Way, way shorter. Now they know they're not making Gone with the Wind. And frankly, they don't give a damn.
1: Ryan Kraft was spending a lot of time on TikTok, watching reels, mostly about travel and cooking. Then one day, the algorithm threw something completely different at him.
2: I came across this video and I was like, oh, this is interesting. And I'm someone who finds...
1: It was kind of like a Hallmark movie crossed with a soap opera.
3: Look at you. I wouldn't be caught dead wearing a potato sack like that.
1: It had teen drama, romance, and betrayal.
4: What the hell? She's stealing my identity.
2: The acting is not like Oscar-worthy, I would say, but it's fun to watch.
1: What Ryan had stumbled across was a microdrama, a movie sliced up into really short segments, rolled out over 50 to 100 episodes.
2: And it gets right to like a cliffhanger in the story, and then it stops.
1: That's how they hook you. The first 5 to 10 episodes are free. Then you have to either sit through a bunch of ads or pay to keep going. That's what Ryan did so he could watch all 85 episodes of True Heiress versus Fake Queen Bee.
2: I'm somewhat embarrassed to say that I probably spent $40 or $50 watching it. I was on vacation and I was like, nope, screw it. I want to know what happens.
1: Microdramas are filmed vertically, so you watch them the same way you scroll on your phone. It's bite-sized entertainment.
2: If you look at the way that people's attention span has changed over the last few years, I think, you know, any of my friends who have ADHD would probably be like, oh yeah, I can watch something for a minute, but probably not longer than that.
1: Microdramas, or vertical films, first caught on in China, where they are wildly popular.
5: There's 662 million viewers of vertical content. That's roughly half of China's total internet users.
1: Joseph Rebeck is with Deloitte Canada's media and entertainment practice. He says last year, China's microdrama industry made more money than movies on the big screen. And everyone is getting in on the business. Monica Dahlman says here in Canada, vertical content is boosting the film and TV industry, which took a hit during COVID and the writer's strike. She's a casting director and vertical film consultant in Vancouver.
6: They actually are what has been keeping the lights on for a lot of companies. Like, I've talked to gear houses, I've talked to catering companies, and they said that if it hadn't been for verticals, they just would have gone out of business.
1: By some estimates, 50 microdramas were filmed every month across Canada last year. And Monica says that number is just going to keep growing.
6: So right now, like every studio, every network, without exception, is coming up with their own version of vertical viewing.
1: But industry expert Joseph Rebeck says vertical content isn't trying to compete with your Netflix subscription or chill time at home in your jammies.
5: They're looking at capitalizing on the moments in between, commuting to work, the moments of waiting for your kids as they finish their activities. Those are the type of moments that historically broadcast television and linear television have struggled to engage with.
1: So vertical videos are hoping to pull you away from watching kooky cat reels on Instagram or however else you like to kill time on your smartphone. As Ryan Kraft scrolls through some of the titles on his microdrama app,
2: Fiance's Betrayal, Dante's Inferno, Reborn to Love Mr. Right.
1: He knows a lot of it is just clickbait, but he's here for it.
2: Dear Husband, Delete My Number. Wrong Wedding Room, Right Groom. this is just my list. Oh, good Lord. Okay.
1: For The Cost of Living, I'm Danielle Nerman.
0: This is The Cost of Living. I'm Paul Havershood. Okay, here are two words for you. Data centers. Now, What's your snap reaction? Was it, oh yeah, let's build them? Or was it, no, not on your life?
7: I've heard people go both ways on that one.
0: I'm sure you have, Jenny DeRosio, because you are out there, your ear to the ground, talking to the people.
7: Yeah, and there are a lot of people to talk to about that here in Alberta. This province could be called ground zero for data centers in Canada. I mean, private companies are committing billions of dollars to these proposals, and these projects have some of the largest computing capacity this country has ever seen.
0: When you say largest, how big?
7: They're supersized. Like, AI has gotten bigger, and so have these data center proposals. Some require hundreds of acres of land. That means they need to build on wide open spaces, and often in rural areas, where their closest neighbors live in small towns.
0: And if you want to build something near any of those small towns, well, you need to get the locals on side.
7: And that can be tricky. I drove out to Lacombe, just north of Red Deer recently. The province was holding an information session there a few weeks ago, taking all kinds of questions about data centers and talking about stuff like the money they could bring into the province.
0: And?
7: Hundreds of people showed up. They had a lot of concerns, like Gord Graves. He raises cattle nearby, and he's worried about the land.
8: There just never seems to be any end to the encroachment on farmland, whether it be, as I say, with the wind turbines, with the solar panels, or now with these data centers.
0: Gord doesn't sound too impressed there.
7: Yeah, there was a lot of suspicion about AI in that room. There were the usual concerns about how much water will be used by data centers, if there could be higher electricity bills, the noises these make. And there were also people worried data centers will make it easier for the government to spy on them.
0: Okay, so we really had the waterfront of issues going on here.
7: Yeah, and it wasn't just that people had a variety of concerns. They really came from all sides of the political spectrum. So just to give you an idea, like right as the meeting was starting, there was a dust up over doing an Indigenous land acknowledgement. Some people were insisting the technology minister do one.
9: Okay, you made your point. Let's all just respect everyone who's here and wants to talk to the...
7: Then as he's doing it, other people start objecting to the land acknowledgement altogether.
9: We are gathered on treaty territory.
0: So they even argued about the land acknowledgement. What was it like being in the room?
7: Yeah, the vibe was tense. People who don't normally agree on stuff were all in this room together. But at the same time, everyone seemed united on one point.
10: We come from very different backgrounds. Obviously, there's a lot of people here. Her and I probably don't agree on much. We can overwhelmingly say Albertans do not want data centers.
0: So in these, our polarized times, one thing that brings people together?
7: A lot of them seem to kind of hate data centers.
0: Right? And even if they kind of hate them for different reasons.
7: Yeah, the thing that unites everyone is that this is really a local issue. These data centers are being built by large, faraway companies. But it's the people who live in these towns that have to live alongside these data centers. And when it comes to local issues...
11: Right-wing and left-wing people, who I self-identify as right and left, they're more likely to agree about certain things when they're thinking about issues in the context of their neighborhood than when they're thinking about them kind of in the abstract.
7: Martin Horak is a political scientist at Western University.
11: When people think about their own neighborhoods, they start thinking about what's in their own self-interest and in the interest of their kind of immediate quality of life.
7: So we actually see this a lot when it comes to things like affordable housing. People might like the idea of building social housing, but they might not like it so much if it goes in next door to them.
0: Okay, but to that point then, is this just garden variety NIMBYism?
7: Martin doesn't think so. He says when something comes to your neighborhood, like a big old data center, that has a direct impact on your life, and that matters. But there's also something else adding to this. We tend to have a negativity bias, so we might focus more on what we could lose over what we stand to gain.
11: People tend to be more sensitive to perceived threats or losses than they are to things that they might stand to gain or perceived benefits. So in other words, people are more likely to mobilize when they feel that there's something that's threatening their way of life or their interests.
0: And the threat to someone's way of life right now is like higher electricity bills, as you were saying, water use, loss of farmland.
7: Yeah, those are real fears. And there's sort of something else going on underneath all this, an existential concern over AI. I mean, we've all heard that AI is coming for our jobs.
0: Well, sure. And that's just the tip of the iceberg, because there's way scarier stuff. There's the idea that, you know, humanity could be wiped out by artificial intelligence. So that's cool.
7: Yeah, just that little thing. For sure, there's a growing anxiety around AI in general. And Dave Karp says, a lot of people don't trust the Elon Musks and Mark Zuckerbergs to manage it. He teaches in the School of Media and Public Affairs at George Washington University.
5: And so if you are distrustful of big tech or worried and alarmed at the future that they say they are building faster than ever, then these data centers are your opportunity to object, and object in a way that might really matter.
0: Well, yeah, data centers could be your one chance if you're out there, you're worried, you feel helpless about our coming world of AI. The one thing you can do tangibly is say, oh, hey, minister, I don't want this in my backyard.
7: And some people in that crowd in Lacombe did. Another thing that's adding to that mistrust of data centers is that they often haven't had a great track record. They may seem like a recent thing, but they've been going up in Canada and the U.S. for a long time. And Dave says the first wave of data centers
5: were great deals for the companies and terrible deals for the local officials. You know, there were huge tax write-offs in it because the local officials were all trying to race to get this new construction in their town. And so they made a bunch of giveaways.
7: There are entire U.S. states now, like Texas, who've put a pause on data center development. In Ontario, Oakville and Mississauga have too.
0: Okay, so some governments are listening to people who are pushing back against data centers.
7: Yeah, an Angus Reid survey just found that nearly 70% of Canadians don't want a data center next door. And a majority of respondents believe the government should heavily regulate them, even if that slows them down.
0: Okay, but not every government is paying attention to those kinds of public opinion surveys, right? The feds, a bunch of provinces, they want in.
7: Yeah, and the prime minister's pushing for data centers. He says this is going to create jobs. We need to get in on AI adoption. And he's worried about digital sovereignty.

0: that's something that is very tangible. So if you're a government, you're a tech company, you want a data center, you need to get locals on side, what do you do?
1: Well, there's a hint in the new federal guidelines for developing data centers. They say these things have to create lasting local benefits. And there are examples of where that's happened. Like Quincy, Washington. This is a town of less than 10,000 people and roughly 30 data centers. With all the tax money they've got from those, they've built things. A new school, police and fire stations, you know, a pool with a lazy river.
0: Okay, so the people who live there are getting something out of the deal.
1: Something real, something they can see and use and float around in. And that's what a lot of the people I talked to said it might take to change people's feelings about data centers.
0: Because they want to know, hey, what's in it for me?
1: Right, and the proponents of data centers don't seem to be giving the answers people want.
0: Well, thanks, Jenny.
1: Thanks, Paul.
0: That's all for the show. The Cost of Living is based in Calgary. The show is produced by Daniel Nerman, Jenny DeRosio, and Jennifer Keane. With help from Jeff, I voted yes to the monorail for my town, Kynoch. I'm Paul Habershrood. Thanks for listening.

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4: I'm Michelle Elliott. Coming up, Premier David Eby is scheduled to speak at 12:15 from Government House in Victoria. This amid election speculation. We'll carry that for you live and we'll take your calls. It all begins after the news.
5: This is CBC News from Vancouver. Good afternoon, I'm Robert Zimmerman. Premier David Eby is expected to ask the Lieutenant Governor to dissolve the current legislature so he can call a snap election. Eby is set to make an address from Government House in about 15 minutes. If the writ is issued today, the election would likely be held in late October. Meanwhile, the BC Conservatives are trying to unite ahead of the election call. Under the new interim leader, Lorne Dirksen, five former MLAs have returned to caucus. Former Conservative Party strategist Azim Jabwani says more work needs to be done for the party to be a viable option compared to the NDP.
6: But you know what? I think they're rising to the occasion very rapidly. The story of this party was one that was born out of a desire for sort of a grassroots, ordinary people kind of pushing back against establishment politics and establishment parties. That's really where it came from. And I think that that's being galvanized now more than ever.
5: As of last night and into this morning, the BC Conservatives were in conversations with Centre BC, led by Peter Miliband. There were discussions around possibly working together, but so far no deal has been reached.
7: The fault lines in our world are widening. Cracks have become canyons.
5: The head of the United Nations, in his final address to the General Assembly, says he is wary of

0: of its future. Antonio Guterres leaves office at the end of the year with no clear front runner to replace him. It comes as world leaders criticize the international body over its perceived inaction in ending wars. U.S. President Donald Trump took to the podium today to defend his war with Iran.
1: If we stand united, we will soon see a world free of the last 51-year menace of Iranian terror, and oil prices will come plummeting down even lower than they were at the start of the conflict.
0: Trump says he believes the U.S. will make a deal with Iran after the midterm elections. Meanwhile, the U.S., Denmark, and Greenland have signed a trilateral agreement at the General Assembly. It will allow for a larger U.S. military presence on the Danish territory. As Mark Carcasole reports, it's also meant to ease concerns about defense and sovereignty in the Arctic.
2: With the stroke of three pens, the U.S., Denmark, and Greenland ratify a deal long sought after by President Donald Trump.
3: And we're going to have a tremendous relationship, a secure relationship.
2: A far different tone set by the president. It wasn't long ago he was all but looking to buy Greenland. The president laid out the details during his speech to the UN, a permanent U.S. military presence in Greenland, expanding the number of American bases on the island and preventing non-NATO adversaries like Russia and China from doing the same. Most importantly for the leaders of Denmark and Greenland, they retain sovereignty.
4: The agreement, of course, respects the sovereignty and the territorial integrity of the Kingdom of Denmark, as well as Greenland's right to self-determination.
5: This is a win-win-win agreement.
2: Now, the work begins immediately, with the U.S. planning to build two new bases. Mark Carcasole, CBC News, Washington.
0: And G7 leaders are warning Iran to stop funding the Houthis in Yemen. The group of nations, which includes Canada, put out a joint statement condemning Houthi attacks on Saudi Arabia. Willie Lowry has one.
6: In recent weeks, the Houthis have seized control of a crucial waterway connecting the Red Sea and Gulf of Aden, and launched ballistic missiles at several locations in Saudi Arabia, including the capital, Riyadh. In a statement, foreign ministers from Canada, France, Germany, Italy, the UK, Japan, and the United States said, "We call on the Houthis to immediately cease all military actions, all threats and attacks against civilian shipping, and to return to the political process in good faith." The Saudi-led coalition, which backs the internationally recognized Yemeni government, has launched hundreds of airstrikes in recent weeks. According to reports, at least six people were killed in a strike yesterday in the port city of Mocha. The conflict risks becoming a second front of the U.S.-Iran war. Willie Lowry, CBC News, Jerusalem.
0: The city of Calgary says 911 operators broke rules that led to a delay of almost an hour before the alert went out for missing boy Parker Wells. The 11-year-old who had autism was found dead in a drain pipe under a city expressway in late July, 2 weeks after a massive search was launched by police and civilians. The only high school in West Kelowna is closed today following a crash this morning that snarled traffic. School District 23 is advising parents Mount Boucherie Secondary will remain closed due to a staffing shortage caused by the traffic delays. The crash this morning on the Bennett Bridge closed all lanes from Kelowna into West Kelowna. And the BC Wildfire Service says a new fire is burning out of control on southern Vancouver Island. The service says crews are responding to the Mount Jack wildfire, which is burning about 4 kilometers west of Souk River. And now the forecast on the north coast. Periods of rain this afternoon with a high of 13, highs up to 16 with sunshine and the peace. In the central interior, mainly sunny with a high of 17, highs in the mid-20s with a mix of sun and cloud in the Kootenays. In the southern interior, mainly sunny with a high of 24. And for Metro Vancouver, Greater Victoria and the Fraser Valley, some sunshine this afternoon with highs around 19. That's the CBC News from Vancouver.
7: Good afternoon. Thank you for joining us. BC Premier David Eby is scheduled to speak in about 10 minutes from now from Government House in Victoria. Now, he's expected to call a snap provincial election. We'll bring you his address live as soon as it begins. And we'll get reaction here from you on the open line. We'll also have a panel of political strategists joining us later in the show. I'm Michelle Elliott. Welcome to BC Today.

0: Speculation about a snap election has grown intense in recent weeks, with the BC Conservatives grappling with internal turmoil and Carolyn Findlay stepping down as leader on Sunday after just 4 months in the role. But a potential early election has been criticized as political opportunism on the part of the NDP, and it has faced pushback from municipal politicians. If an election is called today, it will take place on October 24th, days after the municipal elections around the province on October 17th. Well, I'm joined now by CBC's municipal affairs reporter, Justin McElroy, who is also watching the provincial potential snap election. Hello, Justin.
1: Hello, Michelle.
0: Okay, now this is right now a very fast moving story. It has been already, but even this morning, in anticipation ahead of this press conference by David Eby, some news about Brent Chapman.
1: Yeah, astonishing things are happening in BC politics at a remarkable rate right now. The most recent up-to-date information we have is that Brent Chapman, the husband of ousted or resigned Conservative leader Carrie Lynn Findlay, just announced that he is going to Dallas Brody's One BC Party. Now, this happens as the Conservative Party and the Center BC Group, the group of eight MLAs that had left the Conservative Party that were more center right in their political reflection, led by Peter Milibar, are having discussions with the Conservative Party about some sort of reunification. So this may be a sign that both Chapman and some people to the right of the spectrum within the Conservative Party are either having second thoughts about the direction of this party, may not be allowed to be candidates with them. Again, there is a lot happening in real time as everyone realizes the snap election is 99.8% likely to be happening any minute. And all these different groups are trying to figure out a way to come together to not split the vote.
0: Right. And on that question of which direction then an MLA like Brent Chapman would go, let me just read part of his statement. Mm-hmm. And he states that when John Rustad, the former leader of the BC Conservatives, asked me to run as a candidate, I took that seriously. At the time, I was optimistic about what we were building. I believed the Conservative name meant something and that the principles and values we put before British Columbians in 2024 gave the party a clear sense of purpose and direction. Over time, it became clear to me that we did not all share the same understanding of those principles or of the platform we had run on. The disagreements within caucus and increasingly in public made it difficult to ignore.
1: So many statements coming out from so many Conservative MLAs these days, right? All of this is changing, right? We just saw, it was only, 4 days ago that the Center BC folks had their own press conference talking about their own values and their idea that they would run independently with candidates across the province. Now that might not be happening as well. You have all these different coalitions within the Conservative, within the center-right movement in British Columbia, and how they come together or not has been a big question over the last 2 years since the 2024 election and since the dissolving of BC United. And they all have to make their decisions, not right now. Technically, if a snap election is called, there will be 11 days between now and when Elections BC will shut off the candidate list of who is running where. But this has really accelerated all these tough decisions that have to be made. And some people may see the writing on the wall. There's a question of whether, you know, you were pushed, whether you're shoved, whether you do something on your own volition. But I expect a few more statements like this of MLAs clarifying their plans in the hours ahead.
0: And on those plans, a lot of phone calls being made from and by the BC Conservatives now and interim leader Lauren Dirksen. Some of that to do with Center BC, now led by Peter Milibar. So what is the signal in terms of a potential, some kind of merger or some kind of cooperation between those two parties?
1: I think people in British Columbia should get used to hearing the name Lauren Dirksen a lot over the next 5 weeks. They haven't for the most part, unless you live in the Caribou. He's been a fairly behind the scenes, quieter MLA over the last little while, but he was chosen by the Conservative caucus, what was left of it after all the departures after Carrie Lynn Findlay's resignation. They have a lot of support for them, and it's very very clear at this point that all the people talking to the Conservative Party about some sort of reunification or being more part of what this campaign is about is happy with him as a leader for this election. You know, how quickly things can change. 4 days ago, we weren't talking about Lorne Dirksen, potential future premier of this province. Now that is something on the table. If, as we expect, if you're watching on TV or YouTube, you can see this static shot of Government House. David Eby does in a few minutes' time what we all expect him to do.
0: David Eby is scheduled to hold a press conference and give an address from Government House in Victoria at 12:15 in just 3 minutes from now. And this is amid rampant speculation that he will call a provincial snap election just 2 years after, just short of 2 years after the last provincial election in BC. We will bring that to you live as soon as it begins. And Justin McElroy is with me now. Before we get there, just back to Brent Chapman, because he has another connection, of course, to the BC Conservatives, which is that he is married to now former leader Carolyn Findlay. She has said she will run as a Conservative in the Abbotsford Mission by-election that is scheduled for September 26th. What could a snap election mean for that, and where does this leave Carolyn Findlay?
1: Well, a snap election cancels that, because that is an election for a legislature that will be dissolved. Again, 99.7% chance any second, so that becomes moot. Then the question becomes, is she allowed to run for the Conservatives in a general election? Would she want to, with her husband departing? All of these questions are really up in the air right now. You know, the things that people thought even 48 hours ago, not necessarily holding right now. So we can speculate and we can play for time while we wait for this to happen. But a lot of this is just going to come out of these very fervent discussions that are taking place right now across the province.
0: Fervent is right. Hectic, fervent, so many calls being made. And as we get closer to 12:15, perhaps 99.7.5.
1: By the minute increase. And it's interesting, right? Because people had thought throughout the last week, as we suddenly all became aware that, oh, this is probably happening, that maybe if there was a torrent of criticism, maybe if every municipality spoke out, maybe the province and David Eby would get cold feet on this snap election. Thus far, it seems like it's been all systems go. And once you commit to something like this, it's really hard to turn that ship around, right? You tell so many people to stop their lives, to put things on hold. There's a number of municipal councillors that dropped out of the race suddenly, presumably to run for the NDP in this campaign. They can't take seat-backsies now. The municipal deadline is done. But you have to imagine in some of these war rooms right now, them going, ooh, the Conservatives in Centre BC possibly coming closer together, not something that is necessarily at the top of their wish list.
0: And on the note of those municipal politicians and candidates, Justin, and I note that we are at 12:14:30. So as soon as David Eby steps out in front of that podium, we will carry that for you live and we'll go straight to David Eby. But let me just ask you then, you covered the UBCM, the Union of BC Municipalities annual convention, where there were a lot of rumblings on the floor. What will this mean for that vote then, October 17th?
1: I mean, that vote still happens in 162 municipalities and 27 regional governments across this fair province of ours, but it could happen. You know, I got a note from a prominent municipal politician saying that they heard that the first advance poll date might be October 17th, which is the day of this election. So back-to-back Saturday night elections, it would cause tons of logistical questions for poll workers, for advance polling stations, to say nothing about the decreased media time.
0: And Justin, here comes Premier David Eby walking to the podium now. We are watching him on stage, greeting his wife, and now walking up to the podium. David Eby speaking from Victoria at Government House. Let's take you there live.
2: Good afternoon, everybody. Nice to see all of you. A beautiful day out here. A few moments ago, I met with the Lieutenant Governor, Wendy Cochia, and she has agreed to dissolve the legislature and to call a provincial election for October the 24th. Now, I'd like to take the opportunity to speak to British Columbians directly about this moment, about why we're here, and about the choice that's in front of us. for British Columbians and for Canadians, this is an existential moment. The Prime Minister has called this a rupture, and he is absolutely right. Donald Trump is attacking our workers. He's targeting our businesses, and he is threatening our sovereignty. He's threatening our ability to make decisions for ourselves, about who we buy from, about the direction we set. This is exactly what Trump wants. He wants to weaken us. He wants to divide us. He wants to drive up our costs and put our businesses and our workers at risk. He wants to make British Columbia and Canada America light. The conditions in our country have changed, and they're changing quickly by the hour. Just in the last 24 hours, threat to a foundational industry in Saskatchewan. We've learned something in this province living through wildfire season. Even if you never expected the fire to reach you, even if you thought it will never come to our community, when you smell smoke, you don't sit and wait to see what happens next. You act. You prepare. You cut a line through the forest so the fire can't spread to your community. You build a fire break. And that is exactly what we need to do now. We need to build a fire break around the things that make British Columbia special. The things that matter most to British Columbians. A fire break, yes, against Trump's economic attack. But a fire break against our dependence on the United States. And a fire break against the Trump-style politics that threaten to infect our province. Because this fire isn't staying on the other side of the border. It's reaching into our communities. It's driving up the cost of our food. It's driving up the cost of essentials that families need. It's threatening our healthcare. It's increasing the cost of building homes. And it's reaching into the paychecks of British Columbians. It's putting pressure on the businesses that pay the taxes that help us deliver the services that you count on. That's why this isn't just a trade dispute. This is about the life that you and your family are building in British Columbia. When one of our businesses loses a market like the United States, workers feel it. When the cost of steel or fuel or fertilizer go up, it sounds abstract, but families feel it at the pump, at the grocery store, and when they're buying essentials. When government revenues are squeezed, our ability to deliver the services that you and your family count on, whether it's healthcare, schools, education, roads, it's challenged. And that is exactly why we need to act. To protect British Columbians from the shocks coming from the United States. To lower the costs that people are facing. And to strengthen our healthcare system. To make sure it's less dependent on any one country, any one person in the White House for our jobs, our prosperity, and our future. Trump has had an impact. In the last quarter, our exports to the United States are down by 4%. That's a big deal for businesses in our province. But in that same quarter, our exports to markets other than the United States are up 16%. That is how you build a fire break. That's what building a fire break means. So we have big decisions to make as a province. And British Columbians, you deserve a say in the direction that we choose. This election is your chance to have your voice heard on a very clear choice in front of us. Do we build a stronger BC? Do we support our people? Do we build the homes, the infrastructure, and diversify our economy so we're ready for whatever comes next? That's the direction that I believe in. That's the direction that I think we should go. But there is an alternative. We can add fuel to the fire by following the chaotic direction of the conservative parties in this province, cozying up to Trump, proposing draconian cuts to the public services that people depend on more than ever right now, raising your costs inevitably, just like Trump has done in the United States to Americans, closing the door to American healthcare workers looking for something different, and spreading the politics of division and chaos. At a moment like this, we can't afford to spread the fire. We need to contain it. We need to protect what matters. We need to build for what comes next. So what do? We can't control, I don't think anyone can control, what Donald Trump does next. What we can control is how British Columbia prepares. I have a plan, and it's based on three core pillars. First of all, stand up. Begins by having the courage to say no. To stand up to Trump's threats, to the bullying, to the red-faced shouting, the violent memes. To not fold every time he changes his demands and his terms. And when he lashes out at another Canadian industry, whatever it is, we will stand shoulder to shoulder with the Prime Minister, with people across the country, with our workers, with our businesses. We will hold the line. That means not backing down on selling American liquor. Not one drop of Jack Daniels until there is a fair deal for BC forest families. No matter the volume of the yelling, no matter the threats. And it means as British Columbians, whenever we can, choosing to avoid US products and to support our fellow Canadians. Second, protect. Protect British Columbians from the shocks coming from the United States, because this isn't happening far away anymore. It is right here at home. It's the price at the pump that you see driven by Trump's adventures in the Middle East. It's the cost of everyday essentials escalating higher and higher. It's the food worker at Vitalis and Abbotsford learning that one of the major products his company produces is being banned from the United States. It's manufacturers like Cancor and Surrey who have depended on sales to the United States to keep their business open. It's the truck driver watching the price of diesel climb while the market for the goods being hauled is more uncertain than ever. It's forestry workers and communities that depend on mills running and trucks rolling. These are real people. These are real jobs. These are our neighbors. These are the communities that are the foundation of our province. We have to support them. We need to support families and keep costs down for them. And we need to protect the healthcare and the essential public services that people depend on, especially in moments like this. And third, we need to build. We need to build pathways to new markets free from American interference. We need to build the roads, the ports, the crucial infrastructure that enables us to get our products to market around the world. We need to build the homes that workers and families need. And we need to build the industries that can grow here. From critical minerals and energy, life sciences, technology, shipbuilding and agriculture. It means breaking down the barriers between provinces and becoming our own best customers in Canada. And it also means making sure that British Columbians are the first in line as we build our province for the jobs and opportunities that creates. It means making sure when a company chooses to invest in British Columbia, we are ready to go. All of this is to make sure that when a young person is making the decision about where to build a life, about where to start a family, that there is absolutely no question but that that place is British Columbia. Stand up. Protect. Build. That's how we respond when the conditions change. That is how we build the firebreak. That's how we make sure that British Columbians and our province are ready for whatever comes next. That is my plan. And we're making progress. Housing costs are falling faster here than anywhere else in Canada, 26 months in a row. We're creating thousands of good paying jobs with the lowest middle class taxes in this entire country. We have the most doctors per person of anywhere in Canada. There are almost 1,000 American healthcare professionals who have applied to and accepted jobs with our public healthcare system in British Columbia. Here's where the choice in front of us matters. They are coming to British Columbia because in our province, they see something different than the United States. A public healthcare system that values science. A system where they can focus on caring for patients and not caring for insurance companies. A province that protects reproductive rights. A place where the values that they believe in are reflected in the healthcare service that they work in. That is something worth protecting. That difference matters. It matters for you and your family looking for a doctor, getting the healthcare that you need. Now, I will be the first to admit there is so much more work to do. The job is far from done. But if we accept that those who want to turn British Columbia into America Junior, if we accept that path, then we put all of this at risk. We put at risk the very thing that is attracting the doctors, the nurses, the health professionals to our province. At a time when Trump is creating more uncertainty, the last thing we need to do is abandon the front line. That's what the Conservative parties want to do. They want to fan the flames at the worst possible time. This would put our progress at risk when we need it most. This isn't just a trade war. This is about whether your family can see a doctor when you need one. It's about whether you can afford a home. It's about whether your job is secure and whether your kids see a bright future here. These are the things that are at stake. And when conditions are this uncertain, when you smell the smoke, you don't tear down the firebreak. You strengthen it. And there's something else that we should remember as British Columbians. From the earliest days of British Columbia, we have understood the importance of standing up for ourselves. Sir James Douglas understood that. He led the colony of British Columbia even before Canada was a country. And when American expansionism pushed north, he stood up and ensured we could set our own direction. He strengthened BC. He stood his ground. He protected our ability to determine our own future here. That spirit is a part of who we are. That is our inheritance. And that is what this moment demands. The conditions have changed. The fire is spreading. So we need to act, protect our families, protect our jobs, protect our healthcare, work with the Prime Minister and the historic prosperity agreement to build a stronger, more independent BC and Canada. Don't add fuel to the fire. Build the firebreak, stand together, fight the fire, protect what matters, and build what comes next. I will never stop fighting for Canada. I will never stop fighting for British Columbia. I will fight for our jobs, our communities, our way of life, and our independence. We are Canadians. We are British Columbians. When times get tough, we pull together. We don't split apart. British Columbians need a say. They deserve a say in what happens next. You deserve a say in the kind of province we're going to build. A province that stands up for itself, or a province that folds to Donald Trump. A province that protects what matters, or a province that cuts healthcare and education when you and your family need it most. A province that's ready for whatever comes next, or a province that's consumed with MAGA-style politics, division, and culture wars. That's the choice, and you deserve a say, so join me. Join me in standing up for BC. Join me in standing up for Canada. Join me in protecting our families, our jobs, and our healthcare. Join me in building the firebreak. Join me in saying hell no to Trump and to his politics for British Columbia, because the conditions have changed. The moment is here. Let's meet it together. Thanks very much. I look forward to your questions.
3: With that, we'll open it up to media. It'll be one question, one follow-up. We'll start with Alec from the Vancouver Sun.
4: Hi, Premier. We've got a union of BC municipalities that has actively said that they don't want an election at this time, given local elections are happening on October 17th. We've got an opposition party in the Conservatives where their leader, Carrie Lynn Finley, resigned as leader on Sunday. Is it ethical to be going to an election at this time, given those considerations?
2: Well, look, Alec, the Conservatives have had four leaders in 2 years. They've been in chaos every moment since the election. The choice in front of British Columbians is clear, though. Conservatives have been clear about the direction that they want to go. They can choose between building up our province, creating opportunities, seizing the opportunity of this moment, endorsing the agreement with the Prime Minister to invest in our ports, our infrastructure, increase our exports, diversify our markets, stand up to Trump, or to take the conservative approach that's been proposed, put the American liquor back on the shelves, say no to the agreement with the federal government to build up our province, do what Trump wants. The choice is very clear for British Columbians, and they deserve a say in this crucial moment for the future of British Columbia.
4: What went into your decision to call an election today? Obviously, you called a by-election for Carrie Lynn Finley in Abbotsford Mission just a few weeks ago. What changed between then and now in terms of your decision to take British Columbia into an election? What was your calculation? In your speech, you mentioned lots about Trump, but the tariff war and the threats against the country have been part of the feature of BC politics for, you know, almost 2 years now. And so what makes this the time that you're going to the election? What factored into your calculation? Why not wait a few more months? Why this moment now?
2: Well, thanks, Alec. I mean, the conditions have changed. By the hour, we are seeing new threats from the White House targeting core Canadian industries, banning products from Canada. What reality is faced by British Columbians in terms of escalating costs, threats to their jobs, and needing a government, needing representatives in that government that are clearly standing up for them, standing up for our country, standing up for the province, saying we will not bow down and we will stand strong even under these recently and massively escalated threats against our economy and our workers and our communities. That choice, I think, should go to British Columbians because there is an alternative that's being proposed. I'll say this, Alec. When I was coming home from the investment conference in Toronto, I reflected on the meetings that I had. A lot of international pension funds and others who are looking for a place to invest and create jobs right now. They want to put their money to work and they want to diversify away from the United States. And the reason why they were meeting with Canadian business and leaders was because they see that opportunity in Canada, in British Columbia, the window that's open for us, whether it's recruiting healthcare workers or seizing this moment to create jobs and opportunity to have British Columbia be the economic engine of a more independent Canada, it will not be open forever. And to send a strong message that British Columbia is all in on strengthening our economy, creating jobs and opportunities, supporting our people, giving them the opportunities that they need, getting them through this period where they see costs going up again and again, versus folding, becoming America light, embracing the culture wars that the healthcare workers are trying to flee from in the United States. Like that choice, that bright line choice for British Columbians is what's on the line here. And it was very apparent to me coming home from that conference, the remarkable opportunity that's here, but also how quickly that could change and how quickly that could be lost if we didn't seize this moment.
3: And we'll go to Katie from CBC.
5: Premier, are you fighting this election against Donald Trump or against the opposition leaders? And speaking of opposition leaders, it sounds like we could hear a deal between Centre BC and the BC Conservatives. So have you effectively united the right?
2: Look, the chaos on the other side is actually their offering to British Columbia. They want to import the MAGA-style politics, the chaos of Donald Trump to British Columbia. They are not ambiguous about this. They believe that our best path is to put American liquor back on the shelf with no concessions to the Americans. They believe that our best path is to embrace American-style policies that would chase the very healthcare workers that are seeking refuge in British Columbia back across the border or somewhere else in the world, making it harder for your family to find a doctor. They believe that this chaos and burning things down is the right path forward, but we have seen in the U.S. what that does. It drives up costs for families. The institutions, the rules, the structures that are our inheritance, the stability of our province, is our success. It allows us to be a diverse, open, and welcoming place, to be strong, to resist these things. And that is exactly what they want to attack. So I am putting to British Columbians the very clear choice between the chaos, the cuts, the cozying up to Trump of the Conservative caucus and all of their various parties, or a commitment to build, to stand shoulder to shoulder across the country with Canadians, to commit to this project. It will come with pain and challenge, but it will come with unparalleled opportunity and assurance for you and for your family that you will see a bright and strong future here in British Columbia.
5: You go into this election with a $13.8 billion deficit, and your critics say that we're nowhere near to balancing the budget, and that some of the resource projects you're promoting, we won't see the benefits of those for maybe a decade. So how can you tell voters that the NDP is going to be the stewards of the economy?
2: Well, that's simply false, Katie. We have $100 billion in major projects that are reaching final investment decision in the next 24 months. We have been building the firebreak, and the work is not done, but the work is showing up. Just last week, $1 billion investment in a new mine north of Prince George, a community struggling with the impacts of the softwood lumber tariffs that Donald Trump has put on them, creating opportunity for a community that is reeling because of the impact of these tariffs. We have final investment decision approaching on LNG Canada Phase 2, and I know not everybody loves LNG, but this project is worth $28 billion in revenue to the provincial government over the life of the project. That is money that we don't have to go to British Columbians to ask for in taxes for healthcare and education. That is money that allows us to deliver the services that British Columbians need. That is a lot of money to support the services that British Columbians deserve. And that is just one project. What we are doing is building up the province. What I am seeking a mandate to is to do even more, to stand shoulder to shoulder across the country in building this firebreak, to strengthen those markets, to take a 16% improvement in exports to other places and drive that number higher and higher so we are less dependent on the United States. And there is a clear alternative. I agree. Instead of growing, the conservatives want to cut and shrink. Instead of building, the conservatives want to stop, cancel, reduce. Instead of fighting, the conservatives want to give up. And I think that British Columbians deserve a say in which direction we go.
3: And we'll go to Ben for the last question.
6: Oh, okay. Well, thank you. NDP leader. We'll have to call you NDP leader now, I guess. Last I checked, you already had a majority. And now you're going to put that majority at risk to go to an electorate with a roll of the dice, perhaps allowing the very opposition you're talking about to take power. Why was your majority not enough?
2: I don't think, first of all, on general principle, I don't think it's ever wrong to go to British Columbians to ask them what they think, what direction we should go. But in this moment, in this existential moment for the future of our province and the future of our country, the opportunities that are available, the cost we'll pay to get there, but the opportunities that are available for us to be stronger, more independent, create opportunities for families, support them through this moment, versus folding, caving, acquiescing, giving up, reducing, shrinking, the impoverished America Junior vision of the conservative parties. This choice is one that should go to British Columbians. I obviously disagree with that conservative vision, but British Columbians deserve the choice about the direction.
6: America, how afraid were you to run on your own record?
2: You know, I hope that British Columbians see what we've been doing. We have connected 1 million people to a family doctor. We have built 250 schools when the previous government closed 250 schools. We have strengthened our infrastructure, and we are delivering $100 billion in major projects in the next 24 months. We have been building the firebreak, but there is so much more work to do. You can't sit back and say, oh, you know, our exports to other places are up 16%. We should be okay. It's headed in the right direction. We've got to do more. Families are hurting. The price of gas, the price of groceries, the price of essentials, they're struggling. They need our support. Businesses are facing an uncertain environment. They need to know that they've got a government in their corner that's going to get them through this, but not just get them through this, that has a plan about what's on the other side. That's our three-part plan. We're standing up. We're protecting. We're building. And the conservative vision, what they would do, I don't fully know. But I can tell you what drives them. They want us to be more like the Americans that those healthcare workers are fleeing. They like the culture war, division, and chaos. You can see it right now. And they believe that we should be acquiescing. And to their point of view, which I disagree profoundly with, not taking steps that could antagonize Donald Trump. I just fundamentally disagree with that. This is the time to build. This is the time to protect. And this is the time to stand up, not give up.
3: Sorry, another question. We're going to go to Rob with CTV.
7: Well, hi, Premier. Thanks for taking my question. I wanted to put to you something that there seems to be a sense that given this is going to cost millions of dollars to taxpayers, the UBCM did implore you not to call an election that would overlap with theirs, yet you're going ahead with it, notwithstanding that you do have a majority, arguably one that's three and could expand with the by-election if Carolyn Finley did not succeed there, which doesn't seem implausible. What do you say to people who say that this is driven by personal ambition and opportunism and is not actually in the best interest of British Columbians?
2: I just fundamentally disagree with that assessment, Rob. There is never a bad time to go to British Columbians to ask the right direction. But especially in this moment, especially when the message, in my opinion, that we need to send to not just Canada, but to people around the world who are looking, where should we invest and create jobs? where should I work as a healthcare worker? The message that we should send, in my opinion, is we are strong. We are united. We are building a different vision for our province and for our country, and we're doing it shoulder to shoulder with Canadians across the country. We are not separating, dividing, fighting each other, chaos, acquiescing, bowing down. That's the message that I'm inviting British Columbians to send in this election. I'm inviting them to join me and my colleagues to have an MLA that you know will be fighting for our province, our country, and your community in this terrible moment and challenging moment, a fraught moment, but also a moment of incredible opportunity and promise. I think British Columbians deserve the chance to have a representative to do that, because every one of those conservative MLAs, whatever party they say they're with over in the conservative infighting that's happening right now, they all have and have had the same message. Do what Trump says, put the liquor back on the shelves, give up, don't do the agreement with the federal government, don't build. I just fundamentally disagree. And that is a critical choice for British Columbians.
7: By way of follow-up, picking up on your description of the Conservatives being in a state of chaos, I wanted to get your take to those who say that it is unethical and dirty politics to call a snap election now when the official opposition's leader is an interim leader.
2: You know, Rob, they've had four leaders in 2 years. They've been in chaos since the last election. And that actually is the offering of the Conservative Party to British Columbians. Chaos, division, culture war, acquiescence, giving up, cuts. It is an embarrassing, pale vision of what British Columbia could be. I believe in a province and a country that works together to build and seize the opportunities that are in front of us to deliver the kind of place where families can build the life that they want, where young people can see a vision for themselves here. And that is the question that will go to British Columbians, and I hope that they join us.
3: And we'll go to Rob Shaw for the last question for real.
8: Premier, just to go back to this issue, what are you going to say to voters who are confused at the municipal election, at the provincial election happening at the same time, who are blitzed with municipal candidates, regional government candidates, park board candidates, school board candidates, and MLAs, and who don't understand this and who are angry, perhaps, including local candidates, with you for doing this at the same time and not just waiting a few weeks? What are you going to say to them?
2: Yeah, Rob, I have confidence in British Columbians. I have confidence in their ability to understand what's going on because they're seeing it in their daily lives. This isn't just a trade war. It's reaching into their daily lives, and it is what they are talking about. It is what they are concerned about, and rightly so. This moment that we are in, with new threats every day, with escalating threats and actions from the United States, requires a choice from British Columbians about how we respond. There are two clear directions: build up our province, protect our people, support British Columbians, fight back, and the conservative vision, which I just disagree with.
8: Can I, outside of Trump, you called Indigenous relations and the Declaration Act the biggest, hardest subject of your career just a few months ago. We were supposed to see some type of solution this fall. We're now into an election campaign. Is there a solution? Is it part of your campaign? Will we see your idea on how to resolve the Declaration Act and private land issues during this campaign? Or is that suspended because we don't have the legislature in? Or tell us what you're doing there.
2: Yeah, sure. Well, Rob, I mean, I think that really illustrates the reality that we face in the province. Conditions have changed. The wildfire I'm talking about, which is the attacks and the impacts on British Columbians, are spreading. It requires concerted and focused action from government. And two possible responses are set out for British Columbians this election. They can choose each direction. Now, we're going to go to the Court of Appeal. We're going to, obviously, defend private property, all of those pieces. That remains true. And It's true that in this moment, there is a bright line choice for British Columbians between the conservative vision, and it has been consistent through all of their leaders, acquiesce to Trump, down tools, try to stand in a way that looks a lot more like the United States than Canada, and embrace the toxic politics that we see coming from south of the border. I believe we should be building. I believe we should be supporting people. And I believe that this is an opportunity for British Columbians to make that choice between those two possible visions for the future of our province. I don't think it's much of a choice at all, but British Columbians deserve the opportunity to have a representative for their community that believes in those things that they believe in. And so that is the opportunity that's in front of them today. Thanks very much.
3: And that concludes today's press conference. Thank you very much.
9: My election's over, I assume, Premier. Can you just...
0: You have been listening to David Eby speaking to reporters at Government House in Victoria. British Columbians will head to the polls October 24th. Eby requested the Lieutenant Governor Wendy Cochia dissolve the Legislative Assembly to call a snap election. This is 2 years before the next scheduled vote. As you heard, Eby called it an existential moment, making reference to the trade war with the United States as a reason for an early election. It does overlap with a municipal election taking place on October 17th. We're taking your calls here on the open line. What do you think of this snap provincial election? What impact do you think it will have on the municipal vote? You can call us now, 604-669-3733, 604-669-3733, 1-800-825-5950. You can also email us, bctoday@cbc.ca. And if you're joining us on TikTok, feel free to drop your comment there. CBC's municipal affairs reporter is with me, Justin McElroy, following developing news. Justin.
1: Yeah, while Eby was making that announcement of a snap election and British Columbians heard officially they are going to the polls on October 24th, we were able to speak to two high-level sources with direct knowledge, and we now believe that a deal has been reached that will merge MLAs currently with Centre BC, those eight MLAs led by Peter Melibar that left the Conservative Party over the course of the last year with Conservative Party MLAs under the Conservative Party banner. Lauren Dirksen will lead the party. An announcement is expected in the next couple hours, and sources say there will be a number of former MLAs and Conservative Party leadership candidates in attendance in a show of solidarity. So much is happening right now, and we'll just take a second to breathe in all of that.
0: Take a breath. First, we are going to the polls, and now, and we'd love to hear from our audience on that. Love to hear from you as well. News of a merger between a deal that has been reached with that will merge MLAs currently with Centre BC with Conservative Party MLAs. Expecting an announcement, a press conference shortly. How significant is that, first of all?
1: I mean, it's pretty significant. We talked about there being three parties to the right of the NDP in the election. Now there are just two, this Conservative-led group and 1BC, which just picked up just minutes before we went on the air. Brent Chapman, the husband of Gary Lynn Findlay, we're expecting possibly one or two more people there. We understand that there's at least a couple more MLAs with the Conservative caucus who will not be allowed to run with the party. They will have to make a choice whether to join 1BC, whether to run as independents, whether not to run at all. The question for the Conservative Party, of course, is how do they position themselves against David Eby? You certainly heard him in that press conference. It seemed he was campaigning against Donald Trump more than any one specific party, arguing that no matter who it is, that they are Trump light. And how do the Conservatives respond to that today? How do they position on these questions of, quote, culture wars? Peter Melibar said at his press conference Friday that he didn't want to be a part of that. Obviously, maybe a couple things changed over the last 4 days because the Conservative Party has been unafraid to talk about issues around Soji, around land rights, around different issues that some people would consider culture war issues. So all of that is a very open question right now. And we just have to continue to sit and wait. But one thing we know for sure, British Columbians will be heading to the polls for a second time in two Saturdays on October 24th. What a world.
0: Right. Yeah, what a world. That's right. October 24th is going to be the date for the snap provincial election. Taking your calls on that, 1-800-825-5950, 604-669-3733. Our email address, bctoday@cbc.ca. And we are live on TikTok at CBC

0: 650-604-669-3733. We have three people joining us. Aileen Machel is former Deputy Chief of Staff to David Eby. Andrew Reeve is former BC Liberals Deputy Communications Director, who currently works as a Senior Political Analyst at Earnscliff Strategy. And we will be joined momentarily by Angelo Isidoro, a conservative strategist with Fountainhead Strategy, also the former executive director of the BC Conservative Party. Angelo had to step away for just a moment, but has been watching our coverage until now. But I'll say hello to Andrew and Aileen. Good afternoon to you.
1: Great to be here.
0: Well, let me go to you first. I would love to hear from Andrew, of course, on this merger, but from Angelo on this merger first off. But Andrew, let me go to you. What's your reaction to this news of a merger between Centre BC and the BC Conservatives?
2: Yeah, we'll have to wait to see the final details when they get released. But there's been an awful lot of pressure on the centre-right to coalesce following the resignation of Carolyn Findlay, which was the stumbling block for a lot of folks who had departed the party. And I think there's nothing like a snap election to force people to pull themselves up from their bootstraps and get everything sorted. This may have actually backfired on Eby a little bit because the right was divided. People were going their own way. If this had to be negotiations about coming together between Centre BC and the BC Conservatives over months and months and haggling, we saw that happen in 2024 when BC United and the BC Conservatives were having discussions about possibly, you know, not running candidates in certain ridings against one another. And then what would the numbers like that look like? Very, very difficult negotiations to have. But when you suddenly are under the gun with a snap election happening, you've got 11 days to finalize candidates for ballots. That may have been the pressure that was needed to bring the right together. But we'll see what happens at their announcement later today.
0: And we do have Angelo Isidoro now, former executive director with the BC Conservative Party. Angelo, welcome to you and thank you for joining us. Is that what it took, do you think? Was it the specter of a snap election that prompted Centre BC to then say, okay, we can work with the BC Conservatives?
3: Nothing like an existential threat to bring people together and compromise, right? And never a dull moment in BC politics. I do think that played a significant role. I think the MLAs that have departed and the MLAs that are still with the BC Conservative Party had a conversation with each other and themselves and their future prospects and the province, and realized what they need to do is come together and recognize this moment for what it is. So Lauren Dirksen has done a tremendous job so far in bringing MLAs back, and he's trying to do his best to close this deal. It looks like we're hearing is all but confirmed. So David Eby has woken up a potential sleeping giant by uniting the right.
0: So Aileen Machel, I'll go to you then, former Deputy Chief of Staff to David Eby. As Andrew Reeve said, this may turn out to backfire for David Eby. What do you think? How big a problem is this merger going to be for him?
1: It's always been clear that Conservatives in BC were going to try to join forces either before or during an election. I think Premier Eby, it's not his focus. His focus is on the real needs of people in our province, and his focus is on the trade war that's been brought on by U.S. President Donald Trump as he attacks BC jobs and BC businesses. I think that the situation on the right is precarious. They've spent a lot of time over the last number of years backstabbing each other and scheming to try to steal the leadership. You can just look at the last year where you had two leaders that were forced out by folks in the party and MLAs in less than a year. And even today, there were discussions from Ian Black and others about trying to get Lauren Dirksen out. So that's not really a stable situation. And that's what we've seen happening in the House, the instability in the legislature that was caused by the BC Conservatives. But the big question for British Columbians isn't what's going on the right. And I know that Conservatives like to fixate on themselves and talk about, you know, how they're going to grab power. The real question for British Columbians is how do we proceed on this immense challenge, which is the Trump trade war and Trump's ongoing attacks on BC jobs and businesses?
0: Let's go to our calls now. Our lines are full as we ask you, what's your reaction to snap election in British Columbia? British Columbians will go to the polls October 24th, just announced within the hour. And that will, of course, take place just days following the municipal election taking place across the province October 17th. Your reaction to the snap election? And what about the merger?

0: on the right between Centre BC and the BC Conservatives. What's your reaction to that? What will this vote mean for municipal elections too? 604-669-3733. 1-800-825-5950. Thanks very much for joining us. We are extending our coverage here on BC Today of a snap provincial election. My guests, Aileen Machel, former Deputy Chief of Staff to David Eby, Andrew Reeve, former BC Liberals Deputy Communications Director, currently working as a senior political analyst at Earnscliffe Strategy, Angelo Isidoro, conservative strategist with Fountainhead Strategy, also former executive director with the BC Conservatives. Okay, lots of calls are coming in. Let's head to Nigel in Kamloops now. What's your reaction to a snap election, Nigel?
1: Oh, good afternoon. Yeah, thanks for taking my call.
0: Sure.
1: I think the election is not a good use of taxpayers' money, but I also think that David Eby alludes to all the opportunity. That opportunity has always been there at the forefront mining. So I think they really need to make some serious decision on mining, and the consultation and consent issues need to be resolved.
0: Okay, when it comes to being able to withstand the trade war.
1: That's correct.
0: Okay.
1: I mean, most of those minerals, they go offshore, and it's significant revenue and long-running jobs.
0: Nigel, thank you very much for your call. Cashton is up next in Salmon Arm. Hi, Cashton. Your reaction to a snap provincial election.
2: Hi, thank you for taking my call.
0: Sure.
2: So, yes, I am fully supportive of the snap provincial election. I think it's needed now more than ever, and the Premier is right. We are being attacked by the United States economically. And we also need to really focus on candidates in this election. In the riding of Sam Nemchuchwap, MLA David Williams posted something on Facebook a few years ago saying how he thinks that Western Canada and British Columbia should essentially almost become a part of the United States. So that seems to be the messaging of a lot of conservatives. So I would really encourage people in all the ridings, please look and evaluate your candidates first. Make sure, maybe you don't disagree with the party platform, but look at what the candidate is saying. Thank you, Michelle.
0: Thank you very much, Cashton, for the call from Salmon Arm. This is BC Today here on CBC. My colleague, CBC's municipal affairs reporter, Justin McElroy, is with me. And Justin, just a flurry of news. And a flurry of news just in the last hour even. So what are you watching right now?
3: I've got two phones going on right now.
0: Yes.
3: You know, to that point that the caller just made, I do want to correct. David Wiltham shared a post that had an image of Canada being a protectorate against the United States. He didn't share a post or word saying that he endorsed it. But you're going to hear things like that, right? And one thing that I'm going to be watching for over the next couple of days and at this first press conference from the Conservatives and with the center of BC folk there is how they address this question, because we know what David Eby is going to say. We said it for several weeks. We know what he's going to govern about. The question is, how does this coalition come together? What is their message when it comes to Trump? What is their message when it comes to these issues that are sometimes called culture war things? We don't quite know yet. And for those of us watching from the outside, there's a lot of anticipation, but that's really going to set the stage for exactly the tenor of the conversations over the next few weeks. So we'll see when this announcement drops of some sort of press conference, and I'll head there and we'll keep on reporting this throughout the day.
0: Yes, I will now release you and your two phones. For the time being, very, very busy. Justin McElroy joining me here on BC Today. Justin, thank you.
3: Thanks, Michelle.
0: Justin is, of course, CBC's municipal affairs reporter. And let me put that question to Angelo Isidoro. You know, heard how David Eby was framing the BC Conservatives conservative parties in this election as he talked about Trump. How do you see the BC Conservatives and Centre BC positioning themselves when it comes to the trade war?
4: Well, first of all, I think what needs to be acknowledged is that this was a very craven and selfish decision by David Eby and the NDP to call an election in the middle of municipal elections. That's issue number one. Issue number two is the framing that you talked about. The reality is that it's very easy to virtue signal and stand at a podium and talk about how outraged you are, but actions speak louder than words. And under the NDP, our position economically is weakened. We're shipping ferries to be built overseas when we know based on research, if we had built it here, it would have made our economy stronger, which means we would have been able to withstand these attacks from the United States better. The United States president is absolutely antagonistic. He is absolutely beginning a trade war against our country. But the way we defeat that is by being stronger in BC. David Eby and the NDP have actually caused the damage and landed us in the vulnerable position that we are in now. That is what the Conservatives are going to lead with. And I think that is accurate but to most British Columbians who live everyday life in this province right now.
0: And what would be the solutions then?
4: To strengthen our economy, to build our ferries here, to get drilling, to get pipelines to shore, to actually boost our economy and ensure that we can compete with the United States by diversifying our partners. It's easy for David Eby to say he's going to do that now, but where has he been? Where have the NDP been for a decade on these issues?
0: And on that note, we just heard a recent announcement in the last couple of days on BC ferries and building them here. Aileen Machel, what's your reaction to that then? You know, that criticism that this election is about David Eby's personal ambition, and that when it comes to fighting the trade war, BC is in a weakened position because of Eby's NDP.
5: Well, there are three things that stand out to me about the Conservative approach over the last couple of years. The first is that they were trying to force an election the whole last 2 years. It was one of the first things they tried to do following the election. The second piece is chaos. Of course, a lot of chaos behind the scenes and backstabbing and scheming to get different leaders. But the third piece is how they really accommodated Trump and tried to push government to accommodate Trump in many ways.
0: How so?
5: I find it interesting that Angelo has said that it's David Eby's fault, this trade war. I think the entire world knows that there is one man responsible for the trade war, and that is Donald Trump. And I don't think the British Columbians will be spun differently on that. But there's a long list of ways that the Conservatives had tried to accommodate Trump over the last number of years. The first was trying to fight us on removing American liquor off of store shelves. They went further recently within the last couple of months where they actually met with the U.S. administration and promised the ambassador that they would put liquor back on the shelves with no conditions and no return for British Columbians. And so there's a long list of these examples of how they've tried to accommodate Trump. I think what British Columbians are looking for is someone who will stand up for BC, stand up to Trump, and do everything possible in order to protect BC jobs in this moment.
0: Andrew Reeve, your thoughts on that then? You know, have we seen kind of an accommodation to Trump from the Conservatives?
6: Frankly, I'm not buying this argument that this is all about Donald Trump. He's a convenient bogeyman to attack. The U.S. midterms are in 42 days. Why are we having an election now when Trump might be a lame duck president in 42 days?
0: Isn't the trade war making a severe impact on British Columbians?
6: It absolutely is. And it's something that we should be prepared for, and we should be focusing on growing our economy and diversifying, which is what a premier with a majority government should be doing. And that, last time I checked, is David Eby. So he currently has all of the power in a Westminster parliamentary system to address this issue. And we may even have a weakened Donald Trump in the next in the coming weeks. So frankly, it's a very convenient excuse. It worked extremely well in the federal election because Trump and his administration are posing serious threats to our country that we need to address like responsible adults. Going to the polls when we already have the power to deal with it, it seems irresponsible to me. If it's such a big threat that the Conservatives are to the NDP right now, then why risk the Lauren Dirksen becoming premier? It frankly doesn't make any sense to me.
0: Let's go back to our calls, our panel here on the program. Aileen Machel, former Deputy Chief of Staff to David Eby. Andrew Reeve, you just heard there, former BC Liberals Deputy Communications Director, now works as a Senior Political Analyst at Earnscliffe Strategy. Angelo Isidoro, Conservative Strategist with Fountainhead Strategy and former Executive Director with the BC Conservatives. As we take your calls, your reaction to a snap provincial election in British Columbia. And we are on the air until 1:30 this afternoon. 1-800-825-5950, 604-669-3733 are our phone numbers. Once again, 604-669-3733, 1-800-825-5950. Lots of emails coming into to bctoday@cbc.ca. We'll put them to you in just a moment here. But right now, let's hear from some more of our callers now. Roman on the line in Port Alberni. Hi, Roman. Your reaction to a snap election?
7: I'm not surprised by the election, but I would like to offer a small note of caution to us as voting members of British Columbia. Be careful that the democratic process in BC is potentially starting to behave like a zero-sum game model. And in that thing, we are looking for winners, we're looking for losers, and we're looking for a largest share of the pie. This is going to lead to cognitive bias based on information asymmetry, and it's going to rely heavily on the emotional volatility of conjecture being fed to the masses. And this is where, as a voter, I really ask us, who, in our language, who, be careful. Know what you're talking about, what you're thinking about, what you're signing for when you're voting. And I want to segue from that to say, DRIPA is not a phantom boogeyman either. It is not a ghost coming to haunt you and not coming to take away anything. It is misunderstood and can be a very powerful force of building and change too, if we choose to be strong and courageous enough to learn and understand it as well.
0: Roman, thank you very much for the call from Port Alberni. Our next caller now is Marissa in Delta. Hi, Marissa. What do you think of BC going to the polls October 24th?
8: Hi.
0: Hi there. Go ahead.
8: I'm really disappointed. My first thought is it feels like a very expensive choice. It feels like an opportunistic option, which is self-serving, and that tells the people you're not there for the people. My third point is we need a third option in BC to vote, and I'm super, super disappointed that the center merged with merge today, because I was really hoping to get a third choice to vote. The United States have the option A or option B model, and look at the hot waters they're in. So I think we need to be very careful going forward how we treat our politics. That's about it.
0: Marissa, thank you very much for the call from Delta. Up next is Adrian at Mill Bay. Adrian, go ahead. What do you think of a snap election in BC?
9: I'm alarmed, actually, as a former student of Michael J. Prince from UVic, and who's a political scientist with disability rights. And I consider the issue to be a distraction from the important work the government is taxed to do to change the BC mental health laws, one in Supreme Court challenge that had been going on for 10 years. So by calling an election, I believe that it's a distraction from the important work there, you know, as well as in the last 2 years, the provincial health minister has changed 3 times, and the position of the mental health and addictions minister has been, you know, shut down, you know, and important human rights works need to be done, because it's been already proven with the World Health Organization and United Nations large report about, you know, changing the mental health laws around the world. Other countries have seen net positive financial benefits by, you know, kind of taking the funding dollars away from hospitals and putting the funding for mental health care in the community. People are able to recover, return to employment, and become, you know, providers in tax dollars that will benefit the whole economy.
0: And you're worried that, things could get worse when it comes to funding for healthcare?
9: Well, it could get worse. I mean, you know, David Eby in his address today was positioning himself as a champion for healthcare. Well, he did not mention the Supreme Court challenge that was recently won in July 2026, you know, after 10 years of appeals. So I think it's an important thing to address, and the change of government will, you know, further push back that change, which is required within 6 months. So, like, we're expecting a change in January. So, you know, I'd like to open that to the discussion panel for comments.
0: Adrian, thank you very much for the call. I'm going to go to another caller here, but I take your point about what this means for that the movement on healthcare issues. And I will put that to our panel in just a moment. Really appreciate your call. Just want to make sure as many callers make it on the air as well. And Anton is next on Bowen Island now. Yes, what's your reaction to an election, a snap election called in British Columbia, Anton?
10: Hi, Michelle. Thank you for taking my call. I would think as a leader, when the going gets tough, it's the moment you can shine. And that's not the moment when you go running back to mama voter. You know, that's, I find it's absolutely ridiculous. We need stability right now. We need to work together. And what I see is EB talking about pushing us apart further. What I see as well, when the other big party is in disarray, it will only harden their resolve to try to win. Imagine that you're going on the pitch with two soccer teams, and you know the other soccer team has problems. Or you know, it's just an unfair situation, and that will stick with people. Third is basically the effort all these volunteers and have to put in to help candidates. I've done it many times in Green Party campaigns, and it's a massive effort. And it's basically not fair to have to ask other people again to do that again. Mm. And to close it off, this morning I was on the ferry from Bowen Island to the mainland. At 8 o'clock was a beautiful humpback whale breaching. I always take a picture the same moment from the ferry, and it was right there in front of me. And you know what that whale was saying? Protect us. Protect us from wood fiber LNG. And we haven't seen the Conservatives nor the NDP do anything to stop that project. The House Sound has recovered over the years. Whales are back. People are elated on the ferry when they see it. It's incredible reaction you see in people. And what are these two big parties doing to protect all of that?
0: Anton, thank you so much for the call. And Krista is up next now in Kamloops. Your thoughts on this snap election, Krista? Hi, Krista, are you there? I think we've lost Krista. Let's go to Jason in Cranbrook. Hi, Jason.
11: Hi there.
0: Hi, thanks for calling in. What do you think of a snap election?
11: I think it's a terrible time to call an election. I think it's incredibly opportunistic of the NDP. You know, with the Conservatives just in chaos, I think the rest of the parties in BC need to get together and stand up for what's best for Canada. And in my opinion, that's to help Alberta get pipelines through so that we can strengthen our own country.
0: Okay, thank you very much for the call, Jason. As Jason in Cranbrook, Brett Cranbrook, rather. Lots of emails coming in, too, in the final 10 minutes of our coverage here for you of a snap provincial election just announced in the last hour. And British Columbians will go to the polls October 24th. That is just days after the municipal elections take place around the province October 17th. We've been taking your reaction on the open line and on email. Larry writes, I see the right responsibility to vote or exercise my franchise as an opportunity, not a burden. We live in a democracy. Let's take part in our civic responsibilities and opportunities. Marjorie writes, I would like to encourage everyone to vote in every election they are eligible for. It is a privilege that people in other countries literally die for. If you like the NDP, if you like the Conservatives, just vote. I'm a fan of voting by mail. You can request your ballot online, and much easier than going in person twice in the same week. Go democracy, she writes. And Marjorie, thank you. Elizabeth writes, this sounds like the ringing endorsement that Mark Carney deserves for his strategic vision for the country and the Prime Minister's admirable stance in dealing with the U.S. But I think David Eby is taking all the elements of Mark Carney's talking points rather unashamedly and trying to pass them off as his own. It would be great to hear something authentic. Peter writes, I have three quick points about the election. One, it is not the NDP's fault if the opposition is too divided to pose a significant threat in the election. Two, if the situation was reversed, would the opposition parties pass up an election because the NDP was not ready? And three, the whole point of an election is to allow people to decide who they want in power, to choose the government that they prefer. It is the essence of democracy, especially in times of crisis. Thank you very much for your emails, bctoday@cbc.ca. I see more coming in. We'll get to them before the end of the show. My panel is joining me as well. Angelo Isidoru, Andrew Reeve, and Aileen Machel. Let's go to you, Aileen, on some of the concerns there. You know, we heard from Adrian at Mill Bay saying there are these, you know, recent decision when it comes to mental health care and movements on mental on health care and what, you know, going into an election might mean for that. What about those concerns that this is disrupting work that's in place or that's ongoing?
5: So healthcare has been one of the top priorities for the BC NDP as long as I can remember. And there has been significant work put into improving healthcare over the last number of years. We have seen just in recent days, Burnaby Hospital announcement. Of course, they're moving forward with the new Surrey Hospital. There's the new medical school, which is the first one in Western Canada in more than 60 years. These are examples of important healthcare projects and programs that were actually pushed aside by previous BC Liberal governments. And we've also heard from the BC Conservatives in the last year that healthcare and education would be ministries that they think would take the brunt of funding cuts. And so I think when people go to the ballot, because it is important for people to be able to weigh in on this, and that's what democracy is all about. It's important for them to be able to know that choice that is in front of them between the different approaches taken by these parties. And I do just want to give a little shout out to the man who said that he had been a Green volunteer. I think volunteers on campaigns, whichever party you're on, they should be commended. It really is important to be an active participant in democracy. And so hearing about volunteers is inspiring, as well as the other comments from people supporting democracy and encouraging people to get out to vote.
0: Okay. And on that note, that was Anton from Bowen Island. Let me put that to you, Angelo. You know, what he said was he hasn't heard anything on the environment from either the NDP or the Conservatives. How would the Conservative Party deal with concerns around the environment and climate change?
4: Well, I think we're going to find out in the days to come when they release their platform. I mean, there's nobody on this panel that doesn't support democracy. And I don't think there's anybody on this panel that doesn't think we shouldn't save the humpback whales. But we also need a strong economy, and we need to recognize what's actually going on here. And many of your callers pointed it out. This is a power grab. This is about power by David Eby. And the callers calling about healthcare are rightly pointing out the fact that under his watch, you have emergency rooms closing their doors. You have nurses going on strike because they don't feel safe doing their job. You have families losing funding to autism. All is not well in British Columbia. And yes, for the record, Donald Trump is to blame for the trade war. But we need to be stronger in our economy. Almost $14 billion deficit is not how we should be managing our affairs. We're like a kid that went crazy on our dad's credit card here. So we need to recognize that, yes, everybody needs to vote. And yes, volunteers should be lauded. It's a great thing to volunteer. But British Columbians should make no mistake. This is about power. This is taking advantage of chaos. And as Conservatives, we are going to fight to bring common sense change to this government and strengthen British Columbia's future.
0: Lots of breaking news happening, as we reported earlier, on a merger. CBC has spoken to two high-level sources that confirm a deal has been reached that will merge MLAs currently with Centre BC with Conservative Party MLAs. But now CBC provincial affairs reporter Katie DeRosa has some news as well. And Katie has confirmed that Eleanor Sturco, one of the Centre BC MLAs, has said she will not rejoin the BC Conservatives, while the other seven Centre BC MLAs will. So Eleanor Sturco, former independent MLA, before that was a BC Conservative, under John Rusted and left to sit as independent, recently joined Centre BC along with the other former BC Conservatives, saying she will not rejoin the BC Conservative Party while the other seven Centre BC MLAs will. Let me put that to you, Andrew Reeve. What do you take from that?
6: Well, it's going to be very interesting to see if Eleanor remains with Centre BC and they are intent on running candidates across the province. It'll be very difficult to run a full slate, but that doesn't mean they won't try to at least run some candidates in some places. That caller that you had earlier that was wanting another option, perhaps that's a place for them to park their vote while the Conservatives are going to make an effort to grow that big tent again. I think it will be easier for them now that we've had MLA Brent Chapman, who is Carrie Lynn Finley's husband, who's an MLA, decide to leave and join 1BC. And if some of those folks that were on the further right of that party decide to follow Brent and join Dallas Brody in 1BC, then we may be looking at a very, very different provincial landscape for this election. We'll have the Greens and the NDP and then Centre BC and the Conservatives and 1BC. It'll be a situation that we haven't really faced in British Columbia. And there'll be more choices for voters. So everyone will have to make their pitches over the next weeks, and we'll see where the chips fall.
0: Yeah, we sure will. Let me go to some emails now. We are in our final couple of minutes here in the program. Wendy sent us an email. I heard so much baffle gab just now. I find David Eby's election call to be absolutely unethical, unnecessary, and infuriating. His speech is nothing but BS, evasive, misdirecting, and dishonest. No answer to the question about is he fighting Trump or the BC Conservatives. I will fight for as many Green candidates as we can possibly elect, and may the NDP end up with a minority government. Joanne writes from Victoria, absolutely David Eby is exploiting the opponent's temporary weakness or party discord rather than a true crisis in government. Everyone needs to remind themselves he has 2 years left to run the province. This is more about David Eby's track record in this province, and people don't want him anymore, while the Conservative Centre BC, who see themselves as the only opposition, and right now they are in chaos. Elaine writes, I think voter turnout will be better for both since it will be advertised and talked about more. Of course, there can be some issues. There always are. But every problem is an opportunity, and we will move forward as a province with more clear direction after the provincial election. Thank you so much for your emails. And my big thanks to our panel, Angelo, Andrew, and Aileen. Thank you very much for your time.
6: Thanks for having
5: us.
4: Thank you.
0: It is a significant day here in BC. Angelo Isidoru, conservative strategist with Fountainhead Strategy, also former executive director of the BC Conservatives. Andrew Reeve, former BC Liberals deputy communications director, currently a senior political analyst at Earnscliffe Strategy. Aileen Machel, David Eby's former chief of staff. This is BC Today here on CBC. I'm Michelle Elliott. Again, British Columbians will go to the polls October 24th, just days after the municipal election taking place October 17th. Much more coverage of the snap provincial to come provincial election here on CBC. Thanks for joining us.

0: Good afternoon. It's 1:30. I'm Robert Zimmerman. This is CBC Radio 1. In the news, as expected, Premier David Eby has called a snap election. Eby says BC needs strong leadership in the face of an ongoing trade war with the U.S., punishing tariffs and repeated threats from Donald Trump. The provincial election is set for October 24th, a week after municipal elections across the province. And the CBC has spoken to two high-level sources with direct knowledge who confirm a deal has been reached that will see some Centre BC MLAs rejoin the BC Conservatives. Lauren Dirksen will lead the party and candidates will run under the Conservative banner. An announcement is expected shortly. And one person is dead after a fire this morning in Maple Ridge. Crews were called at around 6:30 to the home along 123rd Avenue. The victim has not been identified. Investigators say a cause hasn't been determined, but at this stage it does not look suspicious. And now taking a look at the forecast, a mix of sun and cloud today with a high of 19, a low of 12 with a slight chance of showers tonight, showers tomorrow with a high of 17, and looking farther ahead, cloudy on Thursday, a mix of sun and cloud Friday, back to clouds on Saturday. Right now it's 18 and mainly sunny.
1: Welcome back to Unreserved. Today, we take you to the traditional lands of the Multnomah, Cascades, Clackamas, Kalliwala, and Tualatin. It's Portland, Oregon, with Indigenous Portlanders as our guides. Next stop, Cully. Cully is a diverse neighborhood in Portland known for its grassroots community activism and green spaces. For hundreds of years, it's where the village of Nirchokiku acted as a trading, fishing, and meeting place for local Indigenous tribes. Today, it's home to the Native American Youth and Family Center, or NAYA, which is working to create a vibrant Indigenous gathering place once again, an Indigenous cultural corridor. Paul Lumley is the Chief Advancement Officer and former CEO of NAYA. Paul, welcome to Unreserved.
2: Thank you. It's a pleasure to be here.
1: It's a pleasure to have you here. So tell us more about what is the Indigenous Cultural Corridor?
2: Well, first thing you would see is our campus, most likely, which is a pretty large, a 10-acre campus. We have a huge community garden. We have a Native American high school there. We a broad number of social services programs and housing, a lot of the full breadth of housing from homeless services. We have a shelter. We have affordable housing development, new home ownership. And then we have some of the more difficult ones, which are, you know, related to domestic violence services and some joyous ones like, you know, helping kids in the foster care system. And we have some early child learning programs, too. So that feels really good. In fact, in the Indigenous Culture Corridor, we just opened up a new early child learning center. It's called Chagu Kumtux Ilhi, which means the place of learning.
1: Mm.
2: And so that's, and there's a big sculpture bar to be opened up and unveiled here pretty soon, too.
1: That sounds amazing.
2: Yeah.
1: One of the first building blocks of this cultural corridor, were housing projects. Why was housing the first step?
2: One of the things we noticed that is that natives were moving further away from Portland. They were moving far away, and it was harder for them to come to our center for services. And so we started thinking, well, how about if we start bringing services closer to us? We were already doing some affordable housing development, building apartment complexes for the Native community. And then suddenly three opportunities came up at the same time, right in the same neighborhood near us, and we grabbed them. We built three properties, all about 55 units each. The first one was 2020, right at the beginning of the pandemic. And then about every 2 years, they followed, about a year and a half, they followed each. The first one, Nisaika Ilhi, which means my place or our home, or our home or my or a place. That's a place for recovery from drug and alcohol addiction. And the second one was Memuk Tokuti, which means to make beautiful. And the theme there is art. So we have an art studio there. Both of those two have a partnership with the Celeste tribe where we were able to introduce Native preference policy for housing the natives in the community. It's the first time in Portland that ever happened. Mm-hmm. And then the, so the Memuk Tokuti becomes a Native arts building. And, one of the things we found was that, when you introduce art and culture, to these Native folks, especially those who are homeless, it really brings them home.
1: Mm.
2: And it centers them and brings them back. when people spend a lot of time in the streets and they get housed, you know, finally, they bring the streets with them because they don't know any difference. And so to bring them back through arts and culture is really powerful, and it works. And so that studio there was for the residents of that building. The third property is called Hayutilxim, which means many, many nations, you know, recognizing the intertribal culture of Portland. Mm-hmm. And that one's the focus on permanent supportive housing, so getting people off the streets and into housing. And then all three of our properties also are really covered in Native art, inside and out. There's sculptures and murals on the outside, and we just really wanted the Native community to feel like this is their home. And when they come to these apartments, that they are loved, that they feel like it's home. It feels like how they grew up, and somebody really cares about them. Mm. So when you walk in the door, the first thing you see is this very clear and profound Native experience with art and culture, murals. Everything has a touch. All the surfaces have a reason and a purpose.
1: I want to visit.
2: Yeah, you should come visit.
1: Why did you want to focus on, you know, the more vulnerable, you know, people in our communities when you probably could have just rented them out, made some profit, and just focused on growing that way? Why was it important for you to bring, you know, give homes to the homeless and to make sure they had healing through art and culture?
2: Uh-huh. It's how we're designed. That's what the community wants. That's one of the things that's very interesting about NAIA is we do so many different things. We're really like a one-stop shop. But when we hear from the community what they want, what they need, we try to find a way to make it happen. In fact, we just got a church donated to us right in the same community. That will eventually be elder housing. And the reason why is because that's what we're hearing from the community. They want elder housing.
1: Wow. I might have to retire there.
2: Well, it's good timing for me too, since I'm getting to be of age.
1: Now, when you started at NAIA, and as you mentioned earlier, many Indigenous folks were leaving the city. Why were they moving away?
2: Gentrification, cost of living. It was just too hard to live close in. It's expensive. It's an expensive city. It was just pure economics why people were moving away.
1: Mm. And as you bring the community towards you and building this corridor, how has it changed the area and the visibility of Indigenous people there?
2: Mm-hmm. Well, we also have a strong economic development program supporting the local businesses, Native and non-Native alike. Right next door to Mamuktokuti, we have a wonderful Indigenous restaurant. It's called Javelinas Indigenous Dining. It's a fusion of Southwest and Northwest cuisine. The food is excellent. It's a great restaurant. In fact, it just got, I think it was top 35 restaurants in the nation by a magazine recently. So it's really great food. Excellent fried bread. Excellent elk. I just had bison there not too long. The food is really good. A lot of fish. Mm. Yeah, they're a great restaurant. And there's other Native businesses in the area too. So it's not just about serving the people who need affordable housing, but it's also about lifting up the community, the economic development, and helping them with their business opportunities too. So, and we're seeing that in the neighborhood, that more Natives are actually moving to that area to buy homes, to open up their businesses. So it's nice. I drove down, it was probably about, I think it was last summer, I was driving down the street and I saw this Native guy. He had his gill net. He was a river fisherman and he was pulling it off his truck, you know, cleaning it and getting it ready to go back in the river. And it's like, you don't see that in Portland very often. It's right there in the middle of Portland. I thought that was cool. That's how I grew up fishing. And so to see that was really heartwarming. And then down by Nisaika Ilhi, there's a strip of land that it's not really a park, but it's not really used by anything. But these Natives were out there drumming, practicing drumming. It's really neat. It's like suddenly you just see these things and it's so close to NAIA. It's just really neat.
1: It sounds very neat. Now, there's a big statue out front of Mamuktokuti. Mm-hmm. Am I saying that right? Mamuktokuti?
2: No, Mamuktokuti.
1: Mamuktokuti. Oh, I missed something in there. Thank you for that. Sure. And it's called Raven's Welcome. Can you tell me a little bit about that statue?
2: Yes. First time I saw that, I almost cried. Teresa White is the sculpture. She's from a Native nation in Alaska. Her sculptures are just amazing. She does these fantastic human and animal transformations together. It's a raven with a giant wing that comes out, and it, and you can stand right inside the wing, and the wing is holding you. It is so beautiful. And all the way around it, you can see all the care and the detail in that sculpture. It just feels so wonderful. And it's a great photo opportunity for people when they're walking by to stand up there and get their picture taken. When we did the official groundbreaking ceremony for it, I gave her a hug. I think I actually did cry a little bit, but it's just so much better than I ever expected.
1: So indigeneity infused from the architecture to the philosophies that you build these housings around to, you know, public art. Why was it important to have art everywhere in this neighborhood?
2: You know, it's obviously for the residents, number one. But I wanted these buildings, we wanted these buildings to be an expression of our Native culture to the neighbors. And so when you see these buildings, it's so clearly Native. Some have, you know, basketry patterns, you know, woven around like a band. Mm. Some have a tower of Native design work, gorgeous copper work. I want the city to be proud of the Native community too. And, you know, we want to be proud as well. So we present ourselves in a way that makes everybody feel good. Like, this is the Native community here, and it's beautiful.
1: This cultural corridor is just around the corner from, you know, the home to your organization, around the corner from the village of near Chokiko. What do we know about the historical significance of that area?
2: Near Chokiko was in the area. It was a fishing village. There's a group of natives who were there permanently. It was documented when Lewis and Clark came through. And since then, the river's changed quite a bit from dams and trying to prevent floods with levees. But where we are located right now is pretty close to where the riverbank was. So you go up the hill a bit further to where the what is now the what we're calling the Indigenous Culture Corridor. So New Chokiko is up in that whole area. And then up and down river from where we're at. It wasn't just exactly where we're at, so it stretched, you know, a good part of the river. And then when we moved in, we asked the Chinook Nation for permission to reside there. And we had a big ceremony, and they gave us that permission. And it was a very special event. The Chinook Nation said that's the first time anybody asked us for permission.
1: Hmm.
2: Yeah, it was a really wonderful ceremony. So we continue to honor near Chokiko where we're at. Naya has a little powwow once a year, and it's called the Near Chokiko Powwow. So we continue to honor the tribe and the people that were once there. It's, we try to remain grounded and connected to the history.
1: Can you take me to that moment and describe what that's like? I mean, you're in a place where, you know, ancestors were. Mm-hmm. And, you know, what would they be thinking, looking into, if they could peer into the future and see your organization building this community for their descendants?
2: Mm-hmm. That's a great question. We finished a campaign in 2023. It was called Return to Near Chokiko. And that was to make our campus a permanent home to the Native community. And we paid off all of our mortgage debt and repaired the buildings. So being that permanent home, so I think our ancestors would be very proud. Mm. That there's this Native organization there, and they worked really hard to be that permanent home to the Native community, and we're not going anywhere. In fact, when we moved in, some of the old-timers, they're still here, yeah, they said, once we move in, we're never leaving. It is really a special place, and we're so fortunate to be there.
1: Absolutely. Yeah. What have the responses been to, you know, the cultural corridor as it grows in particular so far been like from your non-Indigenous neighbors?
2: I think they're pleasantly surprised. They never expected something like it. Mm. Because when you look around the city, you see affordable housing development everywhere, and these buildings are coming up, something kind of large like ours or even bigger. I wouldn't call them eyesores, but they're definitely, they sit in the community. They're big. And they look kind of like run-of-the-mill. And then Muktokati, we had somebody that lives right next to it and was, you know, very concerned about this big building going up and fought it and complained a lot to us while the building was being built. And there was nothing anti-Native about it at all. It was just that, are you going to build a big building in our neighborhood? We don't want that.
1: I see.
2: And it was in the pandemic. So we got in a Zoom call and I met with them and I explained to them that, you know, we're a co-developer. We don't own the building by ourselves. But this construction company is building the building and I can influence what they do, but I can't stop them from building the building because we're involved in it and we're going to build this building. And if it wasn't us doing it, it would have been somebody else. And then they talked about how they once knew a great tribal leader named Billy Frank Jr. And I said, he was an amazing leader. I grew up with him. I knew him. Mm. So we started talking about how we all knew him. And the next thing you know, they were kind of apologizing for the way they talked to us and pledged to, you know, make this work well. And so we started doing these, call them block parties, it's a celebration of art and culture. We close the street down and we invite all the neighbors over, including them. And now they bring food over to the potluck. You know, you just have to talk to them.
1: Yeah, yeah. Talk is a good place to start. Well, take me to the future, Paul. What is the end goal, the big vision for the corridor? What do you want to see in 5, 10, 15?
2: It would be great if we had more natives that moved there and had more native businesses. We already have some, obviously. I'd like to see more home ownership in the area and be a real native center. That would be great. Really, it's what the community wants, and I can't really predict where they're going to take us.
1: Mm. How might this corridor and NAIA's approach to this development, you know, making sure everybody is part of the circle and the conversation, serve as a model for, you know, other developments in Portland or beyond?
2: You know, I think there's a great amount of opportunity for beyond Portland. When I was a CEO, I hired this great guy. His name is Oscar Arana. He and I both had conversations about how can we help other Native communities, especially urban communities, do something like this. I don't know how familiar you are with the way we're funded in the United States, but most of the Native funding from the federal government goes directly to tribes, not to urban centers. And so we have known from the very beginning, we are on our own. There is nobody here. There's no safety net. We are it. And so if we're going to be successful at doing some things here in Portland, how can we spread that knowledge and those lessons learned with other urban communities who are in the same boat as us? That there's no safety net. There's no source of federal funding that we can depend upon. If we're going to do something, then it's us. No one's going to help us. Vast majority of natives in the United States now live in urban centers too. So it's, you know, it's interesting the way it's set up for us not to be successful, yet so many urban communities are. NAIA didn't happen in a vacuum. We all talk to each other and help each other.
1: Mm. And what about visitors to the corridor? What do you hope they take away from going to see what you've done there?
2: Well, I would like to get to a point where it could almost be like part of a visitor's guide, either from NAIA or from the city, Travel Portland maybe, where you could pick up a pamphlet and say, okay, I want to go see the NAIA Corridor. Here's how I find it. Here's what if I'm going to go there, what can I see? If I want to participate in something, who do I talk to? What are the best times of the year to go? There's just a lot to do. We have different events throughout the year. It's exciting.
1: So just listen for the drums and the anti-laughs.
2: That's true too.
1: Yeah. Well, Paul, thank you so much for your time today and for sharing, you know, this beautiful vision that you've made true. And still
2: Thank
1: are.
2: Thank you.
1: Paul Lumley is the Chief Advancement Officer at the Native American Youth and Family Center, also known as NAIA. He is a citizen of the Yakima Nation. You're listening to Unreserved on CBC Radio 1, Sirius XM, U.S. Public Radio, and Native Voice 1. I'm Rosanna Deerchild. Today, we are exploring Portland, Oregon, with a cup of Indigenous roasted coffee in our hands. Back in July, we sent Unreserved producer Rhiannon Johnson to the Cully neighborhood to check out Bison Coffee House. And that's where Loretta Guzman is keeping everyone's cup filled with coffee and culture. And there's plenty to feast your eyes on as well.
3: I got, you know, a mask that is out of Alaska. My father was working there in like the early 70s.
1: The walls of Loretta's Coffee House are an homage to the many travelers who come by for a visit. These walls hold memories, some of her own.
3: On it has me and my sisters, us two. Me and my older sister were both sun dancers, and then in the middle is our younger sister, who's our helper. She always brings us our medicines and comes and helps us.
1: Other pieces speak to a much deeper history.
3: And then I got a big bison on my wall here, and that's our Bannock people are bison hunters.
1: The bison holds special meaning for Loretta. It was during her battle with cancer that a bison came to her in a dream, a sign from her ancestors that she would recover. And then there's the building itself, once owned by Loretta's late father. It was more hubcaps than cappuccinos. Loretta's dad used the space as storage for his motorcycle shop, but once he saw the vision for her coffee house take form, he loved to come visit and watch her bring it to life.
3: He was really proud.
1: For Loretta, this coffee shop is a place of strength and resilience. It is inspired by her family and her own healing journey. But today, she shares that resilience with others. She told Rhiannon about what she witnessed coming out of the COVID lockdowns when people began to gather here again.
3: Especially during the lockdowns, a lot of people really, really suffered, like mental health issues, like really super bad from just not having interaction with people. And I know some of my customers tried to commit suicide. Some of them went into really bad depression. But for me, it wasn't bad. I was like here every day. I was open every single day. I created a walk-up window. And so for people, when they started coming back out, like they were not their selves, and some of them could hardly walk, but just like their family trying to get them out, and, you know, me seeing them and being like, hi, and, oh, I'm so happy to see you, you know, and they were like, really? You're happy to see me? I was like, I am, you know, and that's when they would share with me the mental health issues that they had, you know, and I was just like, well, I'm really happy to see you and I'd like for you to come back. They were like, you want me to come back? I'm like, I do, you know, which I really meant it, you know, because it's like you get to maybe don't know everybody's name, but you know them by their face or their drink. And then for them to be able to come back, this was like a familiar place for them. And so a lot of them, it was like healing for them to be able to come back here.
4: That's amazing. Like such a important healing place for you, and to be able to provide that for other people as well. Mm-hmm. Who are like your customers? Who are the people that come in here?
3: The customers that come in are, a lot of them are from the neighborhood here, but also I get people who travel from outside of our neighborhood, from other neighborhoods. And then also I get a lot of natives who are traveling in the summertime or traveling during throughout the year from different areas. So I have indigenous and non-indigenous, but they do support me, and a lot of it is my community that really supports me. Like, they really uplift me, so I'm very thankful for them. I've been able to survive. I'm going on 12 years now. It was really scary at first for me to start out because I wanted to be a Native-owned business plus a woman-owned business. So to me, it was like standing out on a plank, not knowing what was below me. There's a lot of really great coffee cafes and shops and coffee houses. And I was just like, I want to specialize in really great coffee. So I was like, I want to be a coffee house, not a coffee shop. And so we're concentrating on giving people really good cups of coffee and enjoying it and enjoying their visits and with whoever they meet here with.
4: And so how intentional was it for you to make every part of this space reflect Indigenous identity and culture?
3: That was my whole intention when I opened, you know, for when I had my dream, when I was a stage 4B cancer, and I went back and lived on our reservation with my family there, my sister and her husband and her kids. And during that time is when I had the dream of a really big bison who kept coming to me, but it was here in the city when he was coming to me. I told my stepfather about it when he called me, and he said, "Oh, good, my girl, I'm glad you told me." He said, "I've been praying that your grandparents in the spirit world will help you to get better." He said, "You'll get better." And I end up going into remission. And so after I got better, I end up coming back. I eventually decided I wanted to open my own coffee house, and I wanted to be known as the Bison Something. And it took me a lot of time. It was a lot of work. It took me 2 years, but I did it. And I just was like, okay, we're going to represent who we are from the present and the past. You know, I want to represent our past because I feel like they deserve that, because we're still here because of the choices they made. I know they didn't always agree with the choices they had to make, but they did it to preserve us. And so that's why when you walk into my coffee house, you can also see the past here. I also wanted to be an indigenous business because I want other natives to know if I can do it, they can do it. They totally can do it if I can. That's how I feel. You know, we have a lot of internal endurance from, I feel like, our ancestors. So we've been able to go through a lot of stuff, you know. And then also I have different native roasters. If I can help native roasters on reservations to purchase their beans, sell their beans, it'll also help people on the reservations to have a better life, hopefully, because, you know, we know that our reservations are really poor, real dry pieces of land that the government didn't want, and our people were shoved onto those pieces. But our people, you know, live there, but they also live in poverty a lot of times. There's not too many tribes that are not living in poverty. So I love supporting our people, especially on reservations.
4: And so you mentioned, you know, you've been here for

0: To me, it's like I want them to see that if I can do it, you can do it. You can really do it. We just have to take whatever's given to us and keep moving through it, you know, through the good and the bad, because eventually it will get better, you know, but you have to get over the hump that's pulling you down.
1: 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She's a member of the Shoshone Bannock Tribes in Idaho. And that's all our time on Radio Indigenous. This episode was produced by Kim Kasher, Rhiannon Johnson, Amanda Gear, and Elena Hudgens-Lyle. 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Kita nasimit now. Agusay.

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2: Why did a guy who lives in Ottawa decide to drive to Tuktoyaktuk and back in a 1968 British sports car? And just what kind of roadside tinkering was necessary to make that happen? Zen and the Art of Vintage Car Maintenance on The Story From Here with host Gloria Makarenko after the news.
3: This is CBC News from Vancouver. Good afternoon. I'm Tarnjeet Parmar. David Eby has called a snap election. He made that announcement at Government House in Victoria.
4: A few moments ago, I met with the Lieutenant Governor, Wendy Kuchia, and she has agreed to dissolve the legislature and to call a provincial election for October the 24th.
3: Eby says in the face of an ongoing trade war with the U.S., punishing tariffs and repeated threats from Donald Trump, BC needs strong leadership. He insists he and the BC NDP would continue to stand up to Trump while bashing his opponents.
4: But there is an alternative. We can add fuel to the fire by following the chaotic direction of the conservative parties in this province, cozying up to Trump, proposing draconian cuts to the public services that people depend on more than ever right now, raising your costs inevitably, just like Trump has done in the United States to Americans.
3: Some have criticized the timing of this election call, with municipal elections in BC held on October 17th. Eby says he stands by that decision. Meantime, CBC News has spoken to two high-level sources with direct knowledge who confirm a deal has been reached that will merge some MLAs currently with Centre BC with Conservative Party MLAs. Lauren Dirksen will lead the party, and candidates will run under the Conservative banner. An announcement is expected some point this afternoon. We'll have more information on this developing story on air and online at cbc.ca/BC. Donald Trump is threatening to annihilate Iran if it does not agree to a deal to end the war launched by the U.S. and Israel. The U.S. president issued his latest ultimatum in a speech to the U.N. General Assembly in New York. Tom Perry has the details.
5: Prime Minister Mark Carney will be at the U.N. looking to bolster relations with international allies and, as always, diversify trade. David Lametti is Canada's ambassador to the U.N.
6: We have organized bilateral meetings for the Prime Minister, for the Minister of Foreign Affairs, Minister Anand. Both of them will meet their counterparts. Trade will be a very big part of those discussions.
5: Carney is not scheduled to address the General Assembly, but will speak at a session on a two-state solution in the Middle East. The Prime Minister is not scheduled to meet with the U.S. President, though at the U.N., there's always a chance two leaders could cross paths.

0: Tom Perry, CBC News, New York.
1: And the United States, Denmark, and Greenland have signed a trilateral agreement at the UN General Assembly. The deal will allow for a larger U.S. military presence on the mineral-rich island. It also is meant to ease concerns about defense and sovereignty in the Arctic. Mark Carcasol has the details.
2: With the stroke of three pens, the U.S., Denmark, and Greenland ratify a deal long sought after by President Donald Trump.
3: And we're going to have a tremendous relationship, a secure relationship.
2: A far different tone set by the president. Wasn't long ago he was all but looking to buy Greenland. The president laid out the details during his speech to the UN. A permanent U.S. military presence in Greenland, expanding the number of American bases on the island, and preventing non-NATO adversaries like Russia and China from doing the same. Most importantly for the leaders of Denmark and Greenland, they retain sovereignty.
4: The agreement, of course, respects the sovereignty and the territorial integrity of the Kingdom of Denmark, as well as Greenland's right to self-determination.
5: This is a win-win-win agreement.
2: Now, the work begins immediately, with the U.S. planning to build two new bases. Mark Carcasol, CBC News, Washington.
1: 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For the North Coast, rain with thunderstorms, high of 13. The Peace region, mainly sunny and clear with a high of 16. The Central Interior, including Prince George, a mix of sun and cloud, high of 17. Boundary and Kootenay regions, sunshine today, high of 21. The Southern Interior, including Kelowna, sunshine and 25. And for Metro Vancouver, Greater Victoria and the Fraser Valley, a mix of sun and cloud today with a high of around 19 degrees.

0: 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I'm Gloria Makarenko in Vancouver.
1: The bumps you find up there, you'd be going along at, 60, 70 kilometers an hour, and there's a ditch across the road. It's, it might be a foot deep, and it's right across the road and about 2 inches wide. And you just bang into that and, bottom out on it, and you keep going. It was just brutal, but yeah, it was great.
0: Zen and the Art of Vintage Car Maintenance. In this first half hour, we're going to hear why an Ottawa man decided to drive to Tuktoyaktuk and back in his 1968 British sports car that he's had for 50 years. And spoiler alert, it took a whole lot of roadside tinkering to make that happen. We have stories for you over this next full hour, all of which originally aired over the past week on local and regional CBC radio shows across the country. First on today's menu, instead of door-to-door sales, door-to-door songs. A Calgary student went viral on social media over the summer by going door to door in Richmond, BC, singing Mandarin songs to Chinese elders. Michael McNeil and his friend Jason Chen started their project in June and racked up millions of views. Well, here they are in conversation with Chris Della Torre, host of The Homestretch.
2: Michael, explain what you were doing exactly. How did this work?
3: Yeah, so pretty interesting story to say the least. So Jason and I were working in Vancouver together over the summer. That's how we met. We became pretty close friends pretty easily. And Jason, our other friend Nick, so Jason and Nick are both Chinese. And we had kind of made these kind of jokes with each other that maybe I was like secretly Chinese because I weirdly fit a lot of the stereotypes. So I study computer science. I play piano. I did Muay Thai. I've been to Asia. And then we were headed actually to a Chinese restaurant in Richmond, and obviously prompted some of those jokes. And I said, well, I got to show you guys something that's really going to blow your mind. So I sung them that song that I'm known for now on Instagram. Mm-hmm. And a lot of people know like the first part of the course because it's a kind of blew up during COVID 2020-2021 with some memes made about it. So a lot of people knew the chorus, but I knew like the full song start to finish. So that really blew their minds that yeah. I randomly knew this song in Mandarin. And they're like, dude, you gotta go and perform this for some of the locals in Richmond because that's going to really blow their minds. So that's kind of what started it all.
2: Yeah, it's such an unusual idea. And we should clarify, because this is radio, you are a white guy. And that's what makes this so,
3: that's correct.
2: So
3: yeah.
2: Unusual. So what made you decide, Michael, to learn the whole song? Because as you mentioned, some people sort of know it just from being on TikTok or whatever. But what made you go the lengths to actually learn it properly?
3: Yeah, great question. So I have ADHD. I do some kind of random things I get hyperfixated on. Before I came to university, I competed as a Muay Thai fighter. So I traveled to Thailand to train at this training camp at this gym called FA Group in Bangkok. So I spent a couple months in Thailand and I kind of got my first taste of like Asian culture. I was on a flight back home from Asia and I was kind of bored. So I was like, what's that Chinese song that everyone knows? what's that Chinese song everyone knows that I could learn in my free time? So I decided to just sit on the plane. It was a long flight back from Bangkok mm-hmm. to Vancouver. So I had a lot of time to learn it.
2: Amazing.
3: So kept me occupied. And then I discovered pinyin. So a lot of a big thing with Chinese that seems daunting and why it seems like near impossible to learn as a native English speaker, any kind of Latin language, is like the writing. Mm-hmm. So Hanzi is the writing. Pinyin is like a romanized version with the correct tones and pronunciation with the alphabet. So I found this pinyin version of the lyrics And I was like, oh, this is like so doable. So I just listened to the song and I used the peeing to help. And then pretty soon I knew the song.
2: So, Jason, I want to bring you into this. As someone who's Chinese, I mean, what was your reaction initially when you heard Michael sing that song?
4: I was absolutely mind blown because his pronunciation was good. You wouldn't expect that from like a random white guy. And he actually took his time, learned the song. It's crazy.
2: Yeah. And what made you decide to not only go door to door in Richmond and sing for elders, but to film it and turn it into internet content?
4: Yeah, it was kind of crazy. So we're like, okay, so why don't we go to Richmond, go door to door, sing to some Chinese people? And I think they will love it. Just seeing a white guy appear at your doorstep, you have no idea what's going on. And instead of us trying to sell them our product or whatever, we're just telling, hey, we're just doing this little project. Do you mind? Just wanting to listen to Michael. And then they're like, yeah, of course. And then, yeah, it's pretty cool.
2: Yeah. So you would say this, you would ring a doorbell and Jason, you would basically give that spiel to the person, usually an older Chinese person, and you would say that to them in Mandarin and just
4: yes, exactly. So I would break the ice, tell them what's going on, see if they're cool with it. Most of the time they are, and then I'm like, all right, Kieran, rip it, sing. And then he just starts singing, and then everyone's like, what the heck is going on? This is crazy. And they absolutely love it. So,
2: yeah. So you did this, what, something like 20 times or something at 20 different houses. Is that right?
4: Yeah, we actually got quite a few videos, but we knocked quite a few doors as well. Yeah.
2: So
4: around maybe 20 to 30 times.
2: What are, Michael, what are some of the reactions that stand out to you the most when you look back on this?
3: That's a good question. So really every interaction I had was very unique, but they were all super positive. So it's hard to pick favorites because everyone was amazing after I performed. But the first few times I did it, I was very nervous because if I went up to just a random stranger's house in my neighborhood and then sung them like, you know, Sweet Caroline, it would be a bit strange and they'd be like, okay, yeah, cool, dude, thanks, I'm gonna get back to my dinner now,
2: right?
3: But so I was a little bit like hesitant at first, but Jason and our friend Nick very reassuring, like, no, this is like really going to be impressive, they're really going to enjoy this. So the first lady we sung to was this grandma who was from Beijing, and she had been in Canada for 44 years, over 44 years now. She was 81. She really didn't look 81. That was crazy in itself. But yeah, she obviously had no clue that I could sing in Chinese or speak Chinese at all. And Jason's kind of giving a spiel and she was super friendly. And immediately, as soon as I like played the song on my iPad, I said the first word, she like snaps her neck and like does the craziest double take. is this actually happening? I don't know what she was expecting. Clearly it wasn't that. And the great thing is it's a really well-known song from the 80s. So kind of all generations are familiar with it. Mm. So she knew the words. She was kind of trying to sing along. She couldn't remember the words exactly, but it was really sweet anyways. And then it went from her kind of being shy, thinking we're trying to like solicit her, to just being like, okay, what kind of project are these guys doing at my doorstep? To then it switched over and we were having a great laugh. She was singing along with me and she was telling me her life story, how she came with her husband to Beijing,
2: oh,
3: moved to Montreal. Yeah, it was just an amazing interaction. And that was, I think, our first or second person we sung to.
2: Amazing. And I know that someone else loved it so much that they cooked you dinner, right?
3: Right. Yeah, the iconic lamb chops, of course. So
2: it's so lovely to hear how people reacted and the joy that you brought folks on those days. But for folks that didn't get that nuance or didn't get that context, I mean, how would you feel about folks hearing about what you're doing and thinking it's some form of cultural appropriation.
3: Yeah, of course. Yeah. So obviously that's like the last thing I wanted to do. Or I want people to think about this at all. This was really just a case of like, I had something that my Chinese friends thought was cool that I learned how to do in my free time. And then, you know, I did it a few times. Yeah, of course, I was sort of hesitant because obviously you could see how me doing that, it could come across as I'm maybe like making fun of them, right? But when you see the reactions and that it's like, it's obviously like a genuine thing I'm doing. I'm just trying to, you know, make a couple smiles. That's all we really wanted to do.
2: For sure. Jason, did you find that anyone or folks misunderstood what you guys were trying to do at all?
4: No, like I think everyone actually liked about what we were doing. They never seen it before. It's something new to them. And yeah, I don't think it was culture appropriation at all. It's pretty cool.
2: Yeah. It's so great to speak to you both about it, but I can't let you go, Michael, without asking you to sing a bit for us. Could you just give us a sense of what it sounded like to be on that doorstep on those days? Could you let us know?
3: Completely, yeah, sure. So this is to really set the scene for you. So Jason would give his intro. We're doing a project. I would say, yeah, 我的名字是 Michael. Hello, my name is Michael. 我是中文学生. I'm a Chinese student. I'm learning Chinese. Is what it would translate to. Mm.
5: 真心上少远光我
2: That's awesome. That's great.
3: Thank you.
2: Oh, man. Michael and Jason, I'm really glad I had the chance to speak with you both today. Thanks for joining us on the show.
3: Yes, thanks for having us.
0: Michael McNeil and Jason Chen, who went viral on social media this summer for their project, Singing Mandarin Songs at the Doorsteps of Homes in Richmond.

0: Nearly 7,000 kilometers northwest of Ottawa, you will get to the end of Canada's northernmost public road. And that's where you'll find Tuktoyaktuk, Northwest Territories. It's a small Inuvialuit village bordering the Arctic Ocean. Getting there is no small feat. One would normally take a plane, or at least a powerful truck, something with all-wheel drive to brave the more remote dirt roads. But that's not how Andrew Penny approached the prospect of a journey to Tuktoyaktuk. Instead, his chosen method of transportation was his 1968 MGB, the classic British sports car that he's had for more than 50 years. Andrew Penny did indeed make it. He got home earlier this month, and here he is with Alan Neal, host of All in a Day in Ottawa.
1: But I really do sound crazy, don't I?
2: Not at all. Just determined. Determined. Because it worked out, you don't sound crazy. Like, now you just sound determined. If you'd been stranded or anything had broken down halfway there, we would be having a different conversation. Why did you want to do this? Like, why did this seem like, yes, what a great idea?
1: Well, it was kind of a combination of a number of things that came together. I try to do something every year that scares me a little bit, something outside my comfort zone.
2: Okay.
1: And, one year I jumped into the 3-kilometer open water swim run by Easter seals. So I did that one year. I've done it for 2 years now, but you jump into the water and, hey, you got no choice. You've got to keep swimming for the next hour to not drown. So I learned a lot. And then this year I thought, what am I going to do?
2: Apparently you did not learn to stop doing these things, but okay, yes, that's fine.
1: Well, no, I mean, it's like you write books, you write plays, you do things you haven't done before. So I think getting out and doing something different is really what I was looking for in this. And why not do it with my car? I'd driven it to Victoria once and back with my wife, and that was, a challenge enough. But I wanted to go north. I've been to Yellowknife through work a couple of times, but I hadn't been far north. And I can drive to Tuktoyaktuk. Well, at least there's a road there. So why not? No, maybe that's this year's challenge.
2: But the question is not even like drive. I mean, a lot of people wouldn't even do that drive. But why in this car? Like, why was it important for you to not take some kind of all-road vehicle, get some car that maybe was more people would think would be up for the challenge?
1: Well, I've owned the car since I was 18. All right. I bought it when it was 4 years old, and it's been along with me on my life's journey all the way. And it's a ton of fun to drive on paved roads. And I figured, well, there's a bit of what they told me was gravel road, but it turns out to be 1,000 kilometers of dirt road from Dawson City up to Tuktoyaktuk. Yeah, and it's not even dirt. Because when it rains, it's 2 inches of mud, it's gravel, potholes, washboards, and no barriers on the side of the roads. I mean, you disappear up there.
2: Now, did you know that ahead of time? Like, were you saying, okay, I know all that, and yet I want to take the car? Or was that more of a discovery as you got there? Hey, wait a minute, they said gravel.
1: It was a bit rougher than I anticipated. Let's put it that way. We think of a pothole in Ottawa and you swerve around it. But this is literally football field lengths of potholes, fields of potholes. And the car just dances around on the bumps. And, you're looking over the edge of these cliffs while you're doing it. It's a treat. But the mud was probably the worst. But having driven in Ottawa winters, learning to slither around corners and uphills was, it was a challenge. It was a physical workout, but I wasn't disappointed. Let me put it that way. I really enjoyed it.
2: Okay. But you, before heading out, you got prepared, but yeah. I understand it wasn't exactly a smooth start. There were a few false starts.
1: Well, we did the obligatory video and hoot the horns and away we go. We're off on our trip. And then half an hour later, the car dies. And it died 3 times.
2: You didn't think that was a sign, eh? That wasn't like...
1: No. So we repaired it, got it going, and that's great. And it died again. So we've retreated back to, I went with my son, Jonathan and, Adrian from here. And I met my son, Chris up in, and Krista up in Whitehorse. But so the little three car cavalcade failed locally. and ironically, we went out again the next day and guess what? It failed in front of the same guy's house. And he waved and we waved. We, you know, pushed the car again under the tree on his driveway again. It's bizarre.
2: So this is you not having left Ottawa yet, right?
1: The we're 20, 10 K from home. And then one of the other cars died again, about 4 or 5 K from home. So we regrouped, thought about it, had a beer, slept on it and found another car and we took off. And then we failed in Sudbury. So I took a couple of alligator clips and jumped one of the circuits in the car, effectively hotwired it. And that worked all the way. We went all the way to Tuck with a couple of alligator clips.
2: Again, when all these, the series of failures of the car, like not starting or dying, there was no part of you that said, maybe the universe is telling me not to do this.
1: Oh, yeah. Well, we heard that message loud and clear, but we thought, you know what? Let's just keep trying. That's part of the challenge when you throw yourself into something that's kind of over the edge. It's not routine. So you prepare, you have the tools, the spare parts. And fortunately also, the Ottawa MG Club is really great. So in those first evenings when nothing was happening, I reached out to a number of people and I had offers of spare parts and support and help and assistance. And it was great. I mean, I've got so many extra parts now for the car that, you know,
2: you had enablers all around you who were just saying, no, go for it. Go for it. You should keep doing this. Yes.
1: Enablers. I like that. I'm going to use that term with those guys. I'm seeing them all on Thursday night, but enablers.
2: When you actually got going though, like in all seriousness, once you got to the mud pothole zone, etc. Yeah. What kind of hits was that 1968 car taking?
1: Oh, brutal. It was when we got off that road, we'd see a sign saying bump and we'd laugh because it wasn't a bump. The bumps you find up there, you'd be going along at, you know, 60, 70 kilometers an hour, and there's a ditch across the road. It's, you know, it might be a foot deep, and it's right across the road and about 2 inches wide. And you just bang into that and, you know, bottom out on it, and you keep going. It was just brutal, but yeah, it was great.
2: But see, now some people, when they have that kind of long relationship with their car, where they're, you know, it's been through, as you said, it's been with you since you were 18. There was no part of you that was like, oh my gosh, I got to protect my car a little bit. Like this sweet car that's been with me my whole life. No.
1: They were built strong. It's all cast iron and steel. And I completely rebuilt the car about 15 years ago. Wow. So if I need to, I can rebuild it. So that wasn't an issue.
2: You knew you could redo it. So how long did you actually stay in Tuktoyaktuk?
1: Well, a lot of people, you can get to Tuk in about 2 hours from Inuvik, which is the larger town up there.
2: Yeah.
1: And a lot of people just do it as a day trip. But I thought, no, let's go overnight. So we spend a night in Tuk. It's a very small town. You can walk around it in 10 minutes. I did the obligatory Arctic plunge, so I did go swimming in the Arctic. And we were invited for dinner at a lady's house up there. And this was a woman who had worked for 15 years on the tugboats on the Mackenzie River. She didn't take crap from anybody. I mean, she was all out there. And she told us about, you know, her life. She had the residential school experience. She'd gone hunting caribou. We actually had, you know, caribou and muktuk and whatever for dinner. And just chatting with her and understanding the local experience was just so expanding. It's something you don't get in Ottawa.
2: Yeah. And then, I mean, so you have this sort of amazing stay. Then you've got to drive back. Was the car feeling like it was going to make it?
1: Oh, yeah. That car was running beautifully. We were cruising down through the fantastic mountains up in Tombstone National Park, and then through northern BC. We saw bear and elk and caribou and goats and all the other bison, all of that stuff. And then we were coming around Lake Superior, and I got a bit of a wobble on the front end and pulled the wheel off, and it turns out that the front wheel bearing had died. So we were one day away from Ottawa, 500 kilometers, and it looks like we were going to have to trailer it home. I actually tried to trailer it, rent a trailer, but the trailer was too big for the SUV that my son was driving. So we're stuck. And then in the end, I found a Napa supply store, automotive supply store in,
2: near Lake Superior.
1: Yeah, somewhere around there. And Espanola. And the ladies there were very helpful. They found all the cross references and numbers and everything else. And they had the bearings. So in their parking lot, I rebuilt the bearings on the MG and Friday morning. And Friday afternoon, made it all the way home.
2: And where's the car now, Andrew?
1: Well, it's currently in my garage. I'm busily scraping off the incredible amount of mud. And the mud is, they coat the road with some sort of calcium, which makes the road almost like a concrete substance. Mm-hmm. So when that turns to mud, it just coats your car with concrete underneath. So you have to hose it off, scrape it off. It's horrible. So that's where the car is now. It's getting a makeover.
2: For your next adventure. Andrew, thanks for this. I look forward to hearing what you do next.
1: You're welcome. Great chatting with you. Take care, Nan.
0: Well, here's to challenging yourself like Andrew Penny did. He drove his 1968 MGB from Ottawa to Tuktoyaktuk, Northwest Territories, and back. And he was speaking with Alan Neal, host of All in a Day in Ottawa. I'm Gloria Makarenko in Vancouver, and you're listening to The Story From Here.
3: Good afternoon. Here are your headlines from the CBC Vancouver newsroom. I'm Tarnjeet Parmar. David Eby has called a snap election for October 24th. He made the announcement at Government House in Victoria this afternoon after asking the Lieutenant Governor to dissolve legislature. Eby says in the face of an ongoing trade war with the U.S., punishing tariffs and repeated threats from Donald Trump, BC needs strong leadership. Some have criticized the timing of this election call, with municipal elections in BC held on October 17th, just a week before the provincial election. Meantime, Centre BC leader Peter Miliband and several MLAs, or former MLAs with the party, are returning to the BC Conservative Party. A statement from Centre BC says Miliband made the decision without discussing the matter with the Centre BC Executive Council. Lauren Dirksen will lead the BC Conservative Party, and returning members will run under the Conservative banner. An announcement is expected later on this afternoon. And Brent Chapman has announced he's leaving the Conservative caucus to join OneBC. In a statement, he says conflicts within the party have made it difficult. Carolyn Finley, the former leader of the party, and his wife resigned over the weekend after weeks of caucus departures and inner turmoil. Those are your headlines. For more news anytime, you can go to cbc.ca/bc or you can use the CBC News app.
0: Welcome back to The Story From Here. I'm Gloria Makarenko in Vancouver. I hope you're enjoying today's program. And coming up, does anyone get to trademark the phrase elbows up? But first, last week, Marcus Schwabe, host of Morning North in Sudbury, went for a walk with a doc. Not his own doctor, but with Dr. Rena Datt, a Sudbury general practitioner. And he wasn't alone. There were about 24 others, as well as several other healthcare professionals. It started with a 15-minute presentation about mindfulness, and then they walked for about an hour on the boardwalk around Bell Park. Walk with a Doc is an international program that focuses on education, exercise, and empowerment. According to their website, Sudbury is one of only 2 chapters in Canada. And here's Marcus walking with Dr. Datt.
4: I do family medicine all day, but out here, I'm just walking with my team.
5: So what's the origin story of Walk with a Doc?
4: Oh, I actually think it originated in the U.S. They sent out a request a couple months ago, saying they wanted someone to initiate something out here, and we said, absolutely. It is so close to my own heart to be out and walking. And, you know, it's a conversation I have with patients all the time. So I thought, well, you know, why not get out there with them and join them in these walks? And so it gives us a chance to bring in amazing subject matter experts, dietitians, psychologists, et cetera, to come in and give 15 minutes of their time that I think can be life-changing. People will hear that message differently, and then they get to walk with someone and talk more about it for about an hour. So it's great fun.
5: Talk more about the idea. Like, what is the purpose of walking with a doctor?
4: Yeah. I think it's a walk. You know, docs need to walk the walk, don't we? We give advice all day long, and, you know, patients need to see that we actually, you know, take our own medicine. And I think it's a beautiful time for us to interact in a non-clinical sense with patients. And they love it. You know, the patients love it. So it's a great time. I sit and chat, and they get to see me as a real person. And if they have questions that are outside of the office, they can come out here and talk about whatever they need to talk about.
5: Talk about the benefits of walking.
4: Yeah. So, you know what, there's, I mean, it's unbelievable, of course. You know, it's funny, I've been in practice now 36 years, Marcus. And, you know, when I first started in medicine, it was all about disease and medications and treatments. And, you know, we were so reactive. And now at 36 years, I realize really we have to go back to a lot of the basics, because that's what we're missing, you know, good food and exercise. And if I can get those foundations down, a lot of this disease, diseases that are creeping up, you know, obesity being one of the biggest epidemics that we have right now, I think we can get behind it a little bit better. And I think, you know, it's free. It's free. It's about education and empowerment.
5: You've brought other healthcare professionals here today. Tell me about that.
4: Yeah, you know, these are the people who share my passion for looking and working with patients in a way that really educates them, right? And again, it gives them a chance to meet us as real people. So here today, I have our psychologist who did that mindfulness minute, introducing new concepts. So people may never have really talked about mindfulness or had the opportunity to spend a few minutes learning what breath work is or what being mindful is. I've got Max here with me, our dietitian. So Max is going to starting to introduce like how we can eat better in a simple way, right? Bringing back natural food, like good food made easy.
5: You're all wearing these fairy wings. What's that about?
4: Love my fairy wings. I don't know. We just felt like it should be fun. And I think it should be fun. I think what you'll see when you talk to the patients here, they're just out here like actually enjoying themselves. It was remarkable how powerful this was as a movement. And all we did was invite patients to come out and walk with us.
5: Are you worried that someone who couldn't get an appointment is going to come up to you and say, "Doctor, I got this sore over here. Can you help me out?"
4: No, I'm not worried. No, they want to talk about their sore, I'll look at their sore. But
5: but this is not, that's not the idea of this, though, no. Is it?
4: I mean, the idea of this is just to walk alongside, to share something with our patients. That's all it is.
5: And what's the value in that?
4: So last time we went out, we really just talked about exercise and going from a sedentary lifestyle to something that's relatively active. And really, at the end of the day, the message was a sedentary lifestyle is about 2,000 steps a day, and something active is about 7,000 steps. And there is tremendous data that shows that there's cardiovascular benefit, there is cancer benefit, and there is dementia benefit. And as we all age, Marcus, those are three things I want to keep away. You know, these are my end of career give backs to my community, right? Like, this is now, I'm closing out sort of like my big clinical career. And now I feel like all these things that I wanted to do to support my community are available to me, right? So I feel like I have a bit more time and I have a lot of support and I have amazing people around me. So why wouldn't I want to give back?
6: My name is Chantal and I'm here with my daughter, Chloe.
5: And why are you here?
6: Just to get out active and learn things.
5: Like, what did you think when you heard that your doctor was organizing a walk around Bell Park?
6: My first thought was, you know, a lot of people talk and say that they're doing things, but she's actually walking the walk with you, which is wonderful. I'm always looking to better my health and just learn how to do that. The very first session, I learned a lot, and I went around and spread what I learned because I was so amazed by it.
5: Well, who you are.
7: Janice.
5: So Janice, what are you doing out here?
7: I love to walk. I walk every day. And I really think that what she's doing is really helping us old folks here continue to lead healthy, active lives.
5: When you say old folks, can I ask your age?
7: Yes, I'm 74.
5: And how much do you walk?
7: Every day. Makes me feel good. It gives me energy. I get outside, get the fresh air. I feel like I can, and I don't ache anywhere, and it's great.
8: Okay, but it's all vegetables. A lot of them are like, what do they call them? Those pan.
9: Oh, sheet pan meals?
8: Sheet pan stuff, yeah.
9: Yeah, okay.
8: And I'm looking at those going, wow, that looks really freaking delicious.
9: Yeah.
8: It's vegetables I wouldn't normally eat, but when I follow the recipes, damn, it's really good.
9: Well, that's the thing sometimes that people are often surprised that they don't realize that things that they think might not taste good, but if you roast them in the oven or prepare it in a different way, can actually be quite delicious.
10: My name is Paula Ross. I'm a registered dietitian, and the idea is really just to encourage people to make healthy lifestyle choices and to show them how easy it can be. It doesn't have to be a complete overhaul of your life. One simple change at a time can start to add up and make a significant difference overall.
5: And how do you feel about talking to patients about your work while you're out here?
10: I love it because it allows me to get my exercise and do what I love at the same time.
0: Those were people, including health professionals, on Sudbury's Walk with a Doc program. To find out more, you can check out the North American website, walkwithadoc.org. Thanks so much to Marcus Schwabe, host of Morning North.

0: At the height of the COVID-19 pandemic, a Calgary woman did a simple thing that made a huge difference. Helen Jessick stood on the corner of her street blowing kisses and sending air hugs to those passing by. She brought smiles and joy to a lot of people and came to be known as the Bridgeland Angel. Helen passed away last year at the age of 89. Earlier this month, a plaque was unveiled at a community park named in her honor. The park is now called Helen's Garden. Well, Deb Lee with the Bridgeland Riverside Community Association knew Helen well, and she spoke with the Calgary Eye-Opener guest host, Angela Knight.
1: Now, I know that Helen knew before she passed that the park was named after her. How did Helen feel about that?
2: Helen was a very humble person, and she was overwhelmed, I guess you would say, by having a park named for her. She thought that that was only reserved for very important people, and she didn't feel that she deserved that because she was just an ordinary person and she hadn't done anything extraordinary, is how Helen felt.
1: But really, almost everything she did was extraordinary. Her connection in the community was so strong. Tell us a little bit about her and her connection to Bridgeland Riverside.
2: Helen lived in Bridgeland Riverside for decades. She came to our country as a refugee from Croatia. And she, in her early years, she worked. Of course, she didn't have English skills, but she worked as a domestic. And then she ended up finding a job at the Calgary General Hospital and worked there for almost three decades in probably every different department of the hospital. She was a service aide and a housekeeper. And I think that's where Helen really honed her knowledge about people, her compassion, and her skill at connecting. She was a wonderful person back in her General Hospital days. After she retired, she wasn't done yet, and she got involved in a lot of local organizations like Silvera for Seniors, the Rehab Society of Calgary, Christine Meikle School. She volunteered in a variety of capacities, but all the while reaching out to people, being cheerful, and lending a helping hand where she could. So she was a busy lady well into her 80s. And when COVID happened, it was a true shock to her system. She couldn't do what she was good at and so on. Anyways, people would have known, met Helen on the street, regular people, and she would have greeted them and maybe stopped for a little word or something like that. She was always one to try to connect to people, even people she didn't know.
1: She radiated warmth. And I know this plaque, you worked very hard to get this plaque just right, Deb. And it comes through. There's an amazing picture on it. Can you just describe it for us?
2: Yes, there's a picture. The main picture is of Helen waving. And what would I say about that? She, it was taken, the photo was taken by a professional photographer, a wildlife photographer in the community. Her name is Santi Souk Fomakomar. I'm going to pronounce it wrong. But anyway, so she agreed to take a pro bono of Helen for us. Took us ages to organize it with them both available. But a couple of years ago, a nice fall day, we arrived there. And Helen is, in her appearance, she was an older lady. She was very unassuming. And we set up the shot. Sadie Souk was across the street, and just do some waving, Helen, and we'll get some shots. But of course, we're at the corner, and of course, what happens? But there's cars that start coming by, and Helen has immediate attention, and people are tooting and waving, and Helen just lit up into the picture. You see, she's just there's a glow to her, really, The waving and the giving filled Helen up, and then she gave and cared even more. It was one of those really positive cycles of good energy.
1: Well, it's hard for a plaque to radiate warmth and life, but you captured it with this picture and the dedication to Helen. And the park is really close by to her corner, but also to all of the places that she volunteered.
2: It is, yes. The land that the park is on has been through quite a few changes over the years, you know, probably, you know, Bald Prairie, and it was became housing for the 88 Olympics, the media housing, and there were bungalows built there. After the Olympics was over, the bungalows were turned over for seniors housing, and then in the mid 2000s, I guess it would have been, they were vacated, and we're told that the structures were sent up to Slave Lake for housing after the fire, the big fire that went through there.
1: Mm-hmm.
2: Then the land sat fallow, and it was sold to the organization known as Onward Housing now. It was previously Bishop O'Byrne Seniors Housing, but they got funding for a housing project. And as part of that land, there was land set aside for a park. It's right in the heart of where Helen walked and helped and reached out to people.
1: Well, I'm glad it's known as Helen's Garden now. Thank you so much, Deb, for joining us to talk about it.
2: You're welcome.
0: Deb Lee is a board member with the Bridgeland Riverside Community Association. Helen Jussick passed away last year, and Helen's Garden is the name of the park that now honors her legacy of kindness. Thank you to Angela Knight, guest host of the Calgary Eye Opener.

0: What started as a rough-and-tumble hockey motto has become a viral Canadian rallying cry. Elbows up is a symbol and phrase of national resilience amid the ongoing heated trade tensions with the U.S. And now businesses are rushing to trademark it. So who owns Elbows Up? The CBC's Ali Thompson looked into this, and she joined Preston Mulligan, host of Information Morning in Halifax.
1: We've been hearing this elbows up phrase a lot lately, again, now in the context of this trade war. Where did it come from?
2: To understand how we got here, we have to go back more than 50 years. Elbows up was defined by hockey. Mr. Hockey, that is, Mr. Gordie Howe. The legendary Canadian NHLer was known to raise his elbows to protect himself on the ice. But last year, the meaning shifted. As the trade war with the U.S. was heating up, Mike Myers appeared on SNL, and as the cast was waving goodbye, he unzipped his vest to display a shirt that said, "Canada is not for sale." And then he gestured to his elbows and mouthed, "Elbows up." The moment went hugely viral. You've probably seen it, and presumably inspired the Prime Minister to make this video. Take a listen.
3: You live in the States.
4: Yeah, but I'll always be Canadian.
3: But you live in the States.
4: Yeah, so?
3: Do you remember Mr. Dress-Up?
4: The children's show on CBC?
3: What were the names of Mr. Dressup's two puppet friends?
4: Casey and Finnegan.
3: Bud the...
4: Spud.
3: Howie.
4: Meeker.
3: Capital Saskatchewan.
4: Regina.
3: Tragically.
4: Pip.
3: You're a defenseman, defending a two-on-one. What do you do?
4: Take away the pass, obviously.
3: What are the two seasons in Toronto?
4: Winter and construction.
3: Wow. You really are Canadian.
4: Yeah. But let me ask you, Mr. Prime Minister, will there always be a Canada?
3: There will always be a Canada.
4: All right. Elbows up.
3: Elbows up.
2: So you were just hearing Mark Carney and actor Mike Myers in a video that was posted on the Prime Minister's official YouTube page last March. So the phrase got some momentum, and it also gained something else: commercial value. Not long after that video was posted, Elbows Up merchandise started popping up everywhere.
1: What kind of things?
2: I mean, you name it, Preston. There were t-shirts, there are bumper stickers, mugs, beer cans. There's a ton of stuff out there. And behind the scenes, a trademark gold rush was happening. About a dozen businesses applied to trademark Elbows Up.
1: Have any of these become successful?
2: Not so far. And this isn't a situation where the first company to file gets the trademark. That's not how trademarks work. There's a lot more that the Canadian Trademarks Office takes into consideration. It's not just about the product that's being sold. It's telling you about who makes the product. I spoke with trademark lawyer Reagan Seidler, and he says the office has taken an unusual step.
5: The Trademarks Office official position is that Elbows Up would not be perceived as a brand name, but rather as a patriotic symbol. So they are of the opinion that nobody in Canada should be able to own the phrase Elbows Up to the exclusion of other Canadians. The Trademarks Office, at least, is of the view that if you see Elbows Up on a t-shirt, you're not going to think Elbows Up is the company name or it's a slogan like Just Do It. You're going to think that is just repeating the kind of messaging that's come from the Prime Minister's office and elsewhere. And so it's not actually going to be assigned to consumers or anyone of where the clothing is coming from. It's rather just a slogan they want to emit outward.
2: That was Toronto trademark lawyer Reagan Seidler.
1: Have we ever seen this kind of rush to trademark a phrase before?
2: Yeah, Seidler says it's not uncommon to see applications to trademark viral expressions. We saw it recently in the last few years with the phrase very demure, very mindful, which was started by a TikToker. Seidler says what's unusual about this case is that it's a political motto.
5: I'm not aware that we have seen a political event try to be capitalized on from an IP perspective in this way before. It is very rare for the Trademarks Office to say, in principle, a phrase should not be owned by any particular company. And they reference in their objections general news coverage of how the phrase has been used as their basis to say that Elbows Up inherently will not function as a brand name in the minds of Canadians.
2: Again, that was Reagan Seidler.
1: You got to wonder how Gordie Howe or his heirs, what they would think of this.
2: Yeah, as a matter of fact, I did wonder that, Preston. So I reached out to his son, Mark Howe. Mark told me that his family did not submit an application to trademark Elbows Up, but they are no stranger to trademarks. The Howe Foundation owns the trademark in both Canada and the U.S. for Gordie Howe and Mr. and Mrs. Hockey, which they use generally to generate funding for the charity. Officials actually had to ask permission to use his name on the new Gordie Howe International Bridge. Mark says he's not surprised. People want to cash in on Elbows Up.
6: It's business, and I would think somebody would try to trademark it. And I think it's a marketable thing. And so I'd be shocked if somebody didn't try to go after it. Every time people ask, about this, that, like somebody asked, what would Gordie think about having a bridge named after him or having this Elbows Up? And everybody thinks of Gordie Howe because of his reputation with his elbows. And I'm sure he'd be grateful and he'd be humble, be respectful. But as soon as everything just kind of drifted away, he'd look forward to being with his family, his grandkids, being out fishing, golfing, doing something like that.
2: That was Mark Howe, son of hockey legend Gordie Howe. He also talked to me about the current tensions between the U.S. and Canada. And Preston, despite the fighting spirit behind Elbows Up, he says he just wished everyone would get along.
1: Oh, yeah? How so?
2: Well, Gordie Howe, of course, is Canadian, having been born in Saskatchewan, but Mark grew up in America. Nevertheless, he feels deeply connected to his dad's home.
6: So I've spent so much time, I was born in the United States, but I played hockey for the U.S. national team. I played hockey for Team Canada back in the old WHA in 74. And it's strange. I mean, I know we're two countries, but to me, I always felt like we're the same country. Whenever I go to Canada, I don't feel like I'm going to a different country. But when I travel anywhere else in the world, yeah, I feel like I'm going to a foreign country. So, and that's how I've always looked at it. So, it's been a wonderful play. So many people in my career in hockey have been Canadians and great, wonderful people. And I have a ton of respect for so many people that I met.
2: That was Mark Howe, son of Gordie Howe.
1: What an interesting perspective to hear him talk about that.
2: Yeah.
1: So coming back to these trademark applications, what happens now?
2: Well, I did reach out to several companies that applied for the trademark and none of them wanted to speak. Seidler says they can appeal if they want, but the prospects of success are not good given the position that the office has taken. Ultimately, though, they're still free to make the merchandise they wanted. But as for ownership of the phrase, Ottawa says that Elbows Up belongs to all Canadians.
1: Allie, great story. Thanks so much for this.
2: Thanks.
7: Elbows Up. Thanks so much to Allie Thompson and to Preston Mulligan, host of Information Morning in Halifax. And that's our show for this week. We visited Calgary twice, Halifax, Sudbury, and Ottawa. Now you can listen back to the show anytime at The Story From Here on CBC Listen. Today's show and all of our previous episodes are posted there. Last week, the Bare Naked Ladies sang O Canada at the Buffalo Bills season opening game on their home field in Buffalo, New York. So we're going out on one of the band's most famous songs, besides O Canada, of course, Lovers in a Dangerous Time. The Story From Here is produced by Ann Penman. I'm Gloria Makarenko in Vancouver. Thank you so much for listening.

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2: Well, the BC election is on. Stay with us for On the Coast. We're going to take you through all the political twists and turns today. There have been a lot of moving pieces. We'll also hear the pros and cons for children in split grade classes. And we will celebrate the official arrival of fall. Stay with us.
3: This is CBC News from Vancouver. Good afternoon, I'm Robert Zimmerman, and we begin at Government House.
4: I met with the Lieutenant Governor, Wendy Kuchia, and she has agreed to dissolve the legislature and to call a provincial election for October the 24th.
3: NDP leader David Eby has called a provincial election with voters heading to the polls next month. Eby says an election is necessary right now due to the ongoing trade war with the U.S., punishing U.S. tariffs and repeated threats from President Donald Trump. And he says recent turmoil within the B.C. Conservative caucus would prevent strong leadership in the province.
4: I am putting to British Columbians the very clear choice between the chaos, the cuts, the cozying up to Trump of the Conservative caucus and all of their various parties, or a commitment to build, to stand shoulder to shoulder across the country with Canadians.
3: Several mayors are not happy the provincial election campaign will compete with municipal campaigns. Surrey Mayor Brenda Locke, Vancouver's Ken Sim, say it will be more difficult to reach voters. Mayor George Harvey is running for re-election in Delta.
5: I bet you we will have very little voting sometimes taking place because people don't know who to vote for. There'll be contradictory, phone calls to people, door knocking to people, signs to people. I mean, I just think, why couldn't you have waited until after the election was over to start the process for a provincial election?
3: Municipal voting day is a week before the provincial voting day. Meanwhile, Center BC leader Peter Miliband and several MLAs with the party are returning to the BC Conservatives. A statement from Center BC says Miliband made the decision to leave without discussing the matter with the Center BC Executive Council. Lauren Dirksen will lead the Conservative Party, and returning members will run under the Conservative banner. An announcement is expected later this afternoon. In other news, there's mixed reaction to the multi-billion dollar expansion of an LNG facility in Delta. Stephen Chua has more.
6: I'm completely disgusted with the decision and those behind it.
7: Richmond Councillor Michael Wolfe is not pulling his punches when talking about the approval of the neighboring Tilbury LNG facility on the Fraser River. While the province touts a projected 800 million GDP boost, Wolfe cited concerns about vessel traffic and fuel spillage affecting salmon habitat, among other things. The province says the $3.1 billion Delta project includes the construction of a new, roughly 142,000 cubic meter storage tank, equivalent to about 57 Olympic swimming pools. Delta Mayor George Harvey says he's looking at how the project will impact his community.
5: We'd be looking at the tax assessment. There'll be, in how that is arranged. That'll be a big boost for us.
7: Harvey says his city will have more involvement now that the project is entering the permitting stage. Stephen Chua, CBC News, Richmond.
3: And West Kelowna's only high school was closed today after a major crash closed the Bennett Bridge. Brady Strachan has the details.
8: The crash happened in the southbound lanes of the W.R. Bennett Bridge shortly after 4 a.m. Police say

0: At least two vehicles were involved in the collision, calling it serious in nature and warning of significant delays across the bridge. The emergency response closed both lanes going into West Kelowna and one lane of traffic heading the other way to Kelowna. One of the impacts, teachers and staff at Mount Boucherie Secondary in West Kelowna were unable to cross the bridge. Due to a staffing shortage, School District 23 announced it was forced to close the school for the day, asking parents to pick up students if they had already been dropped off. Shortly after 9 a.m., police announced they had cleared the bridge, reopening all lanes. The RCMP is sharing few details about the collision, saying in a statement it was too early to confirm the cause or the extent of any injuries. Brady Strachan, CBC News, Kelowna.
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2: Zimmerman, thank you very much for that. And thank you so much for joining us here for On the Coast this afternoon. It's Tuesday, September 22nd, and BC is going to the polls. Yeah, just 1 week after municipal elections next month. So stay with us. We'll give you more of David Eby's reasons, and we'll hear how he responded to reporters' questions earlier today. Also, there are a lot of kids who are heading back to school. They're going to be joining a split grade classroom. So we'll talk about whether that is good or bad for students. The head of the BC Teachers Federation will join us later this half hour. We could hear from some parents about that as well. But right now we're going to get down to business. Steve Jung is here. He's got a look at traffic. I'm kind of relieved that we no longer have to couch the language around speculation. All signs point to an election call, because until the premier actually made the call, we didn't know. Like, we knew, but we didn't know. You never know. There's been so much movement right across the political spectrum, different people changing parties, changing. So we're going to reflect all of that on the program this afternoon. Justin McElroy is going to join us, and Shachi Curl from Angus Reid Institute is going to join us as well. We'd love to hear from listeners now that it is official. The election is on October 24th for the BC election. How are you feeling about it all? On the Coast at cbc.ca. You're just looking at me, Steve. When is she going to stop? You're nodding your head, but you know exactly what I mean. I mean, the newsroom lives for this kind of an announcement, but oh my goodness, now it is official.
3: It is. We get to watch all the excitement that comes with essentially two simultaneous campaigns, for lack of a better analogy, I guess. And we, as the voters, get to go to the polls twice. I'm not quite sure if I've ever encountered anything like this before, but new experiences all around. The newsroom is already abuzz, and it'll be an interesting sight to keep an eye on.
2: No, it certainly will. And do stay tuned to CBC here on radio. Our television coverage will continue, of course, and online. You will get all of the updates as this election campaign ramps up. Okay, Steve, why don't we jump into traffic? How are things looking?
3: We have a crash in Surrey. This is near the intersection of 100th Avenue and 154th Street. This is affecting the westbound direction, but crews are on scene. There are also reports of a crash just a little bit outside of our Lower Mainland region, but this is crash reports of one impacting both directions on Highway 3 between Eastgate and the Copper Creek Recreation Site. So just keep an eye out for that. If you are planning to head out that way, keep in mind that you will likely come across some delays. But crews are en route to this one, and we'll have more coming up in just a few minutes.
2: Okay, thank you. And yes, we are also watching the clock. The fall equinox officially falls at 5:05 today. 5:05. So we'll be talking to Darius Madavi about that this afternoon as well. But right now we've got a mix of sun and cloud, highs of 19 degrees across the region. Tomorrow it's going to be cloudy. We have a chance of morning showers, but they should end by about noon tomorrow. And then we're in for a mix of sun and cloud and highs near 19. So yes, David Eby called a snap election for October 24th, and that is exactly 1 week after municipal elections in the province. The NDP leader called the U.S. trade war an existential moment for British Columbians. He compared calling a provincial election to creating a fire break in response to a wildfire. Here is some of Eby's announcement in Victoria this afternoon.
4: This election is your chance to have your voice heard on a very clear choice in front of us. Do we build a stronger BC? Do we support our people? Do we build the homes, the infrastructure, and diversify our economy so we're ready for whatever comes next? That's the direction that I believe in. That's the direction that I think we should go. But there is an alternative. We can add fuel to the fire by following the chaotic direction of the conservative parties in this province. Cozying up to Trump. Proposing draconian cuts to the public services that people depend on more than ever right now. Raising your costs inevitably, just like Trump has done in the United States to Americans. Closing the door to American healthcare workers looking for something different. And spreading the politics of division and chaos.
2: So this snap election call comes a day after Lorne Dirksen was named interim leader of the BC Conservatives. And our CBC Provincial Affairs reporter Katie DeRosa asked David Eby about the timing and whether the election is actually uniting opposition against the NDP. Here's his response.
4: The chaos on the other side is actually their offering to British Columbia. They want to import the MAGA style politics, the chaos of Donald Trump to British Columbia. They are not ambiguous about this. They believe that our best path is to put American liquor back on the shelf with no concessions to the Americans. They believe that our best path is to embrace American style policies that would chase the very healthcare workers that are seeking refuge in British Columbia back across the border or somewhere else in the world, making it harder for your family to find a doctor. They believe that this chaos and burning things down is the right path forward, but we have seen in the US what that does. It drives up costs for families. The institutions, the rules, the structures that are our inheritance, the stability of our province is our success. It allows us to be a diverse, open, and welcoming place to be strong, to resist these things. And that is exactly what they want to attack. So I am putting to British Columbians the very clear choice. Between the chaos, the cuts, the cozying up to Trump of the Conservative caucus and all of their various parties, or a commitment to build, to stand shoulder to shoulder across the country with Canadians, to commit to this project. It will come with pain and challenge, but it will come with unparalleled opportunity and assurance for you and for your family that you will see a bright and strong future here in British Columbia.
2: So David Eby was pressed about the necessity of a snap election now.
5: Given this is going to cost millions of dollars to taxpayers, the UBCM did implore you not to call an election that would overlap with theirs, yet you're going ahead with it, notwithstanding that you do have a majority, arguably one that's three and could expand with the by-election if Carolyn Finley did not succeed there, which doesn't seem implausible. What do you say to people who say that this is driven by personal ambition and opportunism and is not actually in the best interest of British Columbians?
4: I just fundamentally disagree with that assessment, Rob. There is never a bad time to go to British Columbians to ask the right direction. But especially in this moment, especially when the message, in my opinion, that we need to send to not just Canada, but to people around the world who are looking, where should we invest and create jobs? Where should I work as a healthcare worker? The message that we should send, in my opinion, is we are strong. We are united. We are building a different vision for our province and for our country, and we're doing it shoulder to shoulder with Canadians across the country. We are not separating, dividing, fighting each other, chaos, acquiescing, bowing down. That's the message that I'm inviting British Columbians to send in this election. I'm inviting them to join me and my colleagues to have an MLA that you know will be fighting for our province, our country, and your community in this terrible moment and challenging moment, a fraught moment, but also a moment of incredible opportunity and promise. I think British Columbians deserve the chance to have a representative to do that, because every one of those conservative MLAs, whatever party they say they're with over in the conservative infighting that's happening right now, they all have and have had the same message. Do what Trump says, put the liquor back on the shelves, give up, don't do the agreement with the federal government, don't build. I just fundamentally disagree.
2: Some of David Eby in Victoria this afternoon justifying his decision to call a snap provincial election a week after municipal elections next month. Now, the interim Conservative leader, Lorne Dirksen, he's called a press conference for later this afternoon. We will bring you details on that. And if you're confused at all about what's been happening with the opposition, well, you're not alone. A lot has happened since the days of the former BC Liberals. Power and Politics host David Cochrane has this summary.
6: This goes back a bit. You'll remember just before the last election, the BC Liberals rebranded and changed its name to BC United, and then collapsed during the election campaign after a significant drop in the polls, its leader throwing support behind the BC Conservatives. Well, that newly reinvigorated BC Conservative Party narrowly misses out on forming government by just 3 seats. And you'd think a party that saw such a resurgence would be riding high. But in the months that followed, things started to fall apart. Their leader back then, John Rusted, he is ousted after MLA say they lost confidence in him, with the party officially certifying him as professionally incapacitated. That led to a leadership race that proved to be quite divisive. And one of those leadership candidates was Peter Miliband. Remember that name. Despite multiple controversies during that race, Kerry Lynn Findlay came out on top. And after her victory, the controversies did not stop. There were everything from questionable hires, leaked audio, and even a private investigator hired to investigate people in the party. And while all of that was happening, BC Conservative MLAs were jumping ship or being thrown overboard. 9 left the party because of Kerry Lynn Findlay's leadership, and one of those MLAs is Peter Miliband, who, if you remember, was one of the candidates up against her for the party leadership. So Miliband goes on to take over as leader of a different party called Centre BC, and 6 of those MLAs who left followed him. But back to the BC Conservative Party. Kerry Lynn Findlay faces calls to resign. She kicks out 3 more MLAs, including the former party leader, John Rusted. And in the days after that decision, another MLA leaves, bringing the grand total to 14 MLAs lost under Kerry Lynn Findlay's leadership. So in the hours after that final resignation, Kerry Lynn Findlay succumbs to mounting pressure and she resigns, saying too much time and attention has been consumed by internal conflict. The next day, the BC Conservatives name Lorne Dirksen as the interim leader, who welcomes 5 of those defecting MLAs back into the fold. But wait, it's not over yet. Today, MLA Brent Chapman, who is Kerry Lynn Findlay's husband, left the BC Conservatives to join One BC, yet another party that is formed from that splintering caucus. And now, remember those MLAs who joined Centre BC? Well, some of them are going back to the BC Conservatives with Dirksen as their leader. Now, the question that remains, one of the many questions that remains, is can this party get into some form of fighting shape as the province heads to the polls?
2: Oh, my goodness. Again, that was a summary from the host of CBC's Power and Politics, David Cochrane. And yes, stay with us. We will have much more on this story, including an interview with Shachi Curl of the Angus Reid Institute about the big issues and the potential risks here for the NDP. That is later on this afternoon. And again, we'd love to hear from you on the coast at cbc.ca. It's 18 minutes past 3 o'clock right now. Let's bring you the latest traffic with Steve Jiang.
3: Still watching a crash in Surrey. This is near the 100th Avenue and 154th Street intersection. It's affecting the westbound direction. Crews are on scene and reports of a crash impacting both directions of Highway 3 between Eastgate and the Copper Creek Recreation Site. Keep an eye out for that. If you are planning to head out that way, we're seeing crews en route to that one. Anything else you see out there, let us know. 236-330-2623. 236-330-2623. We'll have more coming up in just a few minutes.
2: Thank you very much for that, Steve. Okay, back to school time. And we've had a lot of conversations around how parents manage independent time for kids. What's the classroom configuration like? It can be a little uncertain for some families. The staff figure out which students are going to be in which class with which teacher. So here we are, week three. Most students have received their class assignments. A lot of them are going to be in split classes. So that's a classroom format that's not always popular with parents or with kids for that matter. So for more on what split classes can mean for the quality of education, we have Carol Gordon with us this afternoon. Carol is the president of the BC Teachers Federation. Hi, Carol. A very good afternoon to you and happy back to school.
7: Great. Happy afternoon to you, too.
2: Okay. So what? Just to describe for us, what exactly is a split class and why are there so many of them in BC?
7: Well, a split class usually means that there's at least two grades within that classroom and usually sequential. So like a 4-5 or 6-7. And they're often created because of the resources, the space, districts trying to be efficient with their space and resources funding. And so we're trying to maximize neighborhood kids into those schools. And so often we may have to plan for them in June, but sometimes in September when students actually show up, we sometimes have to move things around and create split grades.
2: Okay. And how do teachers actually decide which students get a split class, which get a straight class for their grade? Because there have to be decisions made.
7: It looks different everywhere. It can be, usually it's the administrator, the principal, along with teachers, looking at the class configurations and building classes that will, definitely allow teachers to meet the needs as best they can, and ensuring that, classes will be, functional and supportive and be successful.
2: A common complaint we've heard from older students or parents of older students in a split class is that they feel that they're being held back. How do you see it?
7: It's definitely not the case. There's lots of different reasons why someone might be, a younger student might be put in, for example, a grade 4 student would be put in a grade 4-5, or a 5 might be put in the 4-5. Lots of varying reasons. But there are really opportunities. What I hear from teachers, there's opportunities for students within a split grade. Older children, have an opportunity to assert responsibility, for example, for younger kids and develop, a really unique and sort of sophisticated understanding of that responsibility, as opposed to, in a single grade where there's sort of more equal opportunity amongst the students. So there's just these natural roles that kids take on when they're older and slightly more mature. We see that in families, and so we see that in classrooms as well.
2: I see. Yeah, I see the opportunity for a leadership role. Now, again, when you're making those decisions, is a child's previous academic performance considered?
7: It can be in the context of the entire class, but really when we're talking about academics, we're talking about grades and curriculum, we already have quite a range of student ability within a single grade. And so teachers are used to differentiating their instruction for that curriculum, and it's really no different in terms of multiple grades. Really, the issue becomes, are all the students being well supported with time and resources and support staff to ensure that all the children in the classroom, regardless if they're in the younger grade or the older grade, are able to meet their potential.
2: Okay. And again, I know I'm just trying to drill in a little bit more on this and those decisions. What about behavior? Is behavior a factor? You talked about, support staff and that type of thing. Is that considered when you're thinking about, a personality mix, behavior risk, that kind of thing?
7: It could. I think what you're talking about is what we refer to as class composition or class complexity, mm-hmm. where we're trying to ensure that we don't have you know, there's not too complex of one class, too complex needs in one classroom that are, you know, may result in not being well supported versus another classroom. And so I don't think that's limited to a split grade, that when we're building our classrooms and looking at the students that become part of that community, because you are a family from September to June, but you actually get to become a chosen family in a way, because it's built by the teachers and the staff. And so we're looking at ensuring their success for the individual child as well as the collective within that classroom.
2: Now, what do we know about how split classes have an impact on a child's progress, or maybe even test scores, grades, that type of thing?
7: The research we have doesn't show that there's that the whether or not there's more than one grade actually impacts the outcome. What we do know, though, is that a split grade can actually increase the workload of the teacher in trying to meet the needs of students. And so it's no different, again, as it is for a single grade, where you're looking at what are the classroom conditions in place, what are the supports in place, what are the resources and the time that the adults have to support children. Those conditions, those concerns continue to be there for all students and for all classes.
2: Okay, and we're talking about the students and how do they feel about either being with older kids or with younger kids within their class. What about the teachers? What are some of the challenges for teachers in managing two grades at once?
7: You know, it can be a workload. You've got curriculum, and the curriculum is meant to be, you know, flexible and in some ways give freedom to students to choose their own pathway. It's about competencies within the subject, but as well as you know, across various skills. And so, you know, when we're talking about how it can impact teachers, some teachers really come at it with this amazing opportunity for those mixed age play opportunities, the leadership opportunities, how kids interact with each other within that range and support each other. They see it as an opportunity for themselves to sort of differentiate their instruction even more. But again, the curriculum itself creates a workload concern when people aren't supported. So that's what we always want to see, is that there are resources in place for the teachers to be able to do their work for kids.
2: Okay. Now, if a parent is listening right now and might be a little concerned about having their child in a split class, what would be your advice and I guess ways that they can support their kids?
7: I think it always begins with a conversation. When parents have concerns, begin with curiosity and go and talk to the classroom teacher. If they have a very specific question about how are you going to meet the curriculum needs for my child who's in grade 4 and not, for example, put added pressure on them and have higher expectations, the teacher can actually show how they're going to address the grade 4 and grade 5 curriculum in a 4-5 split. I always use that example because that's what I've taught as a grade 4-5 split in the past. But, you know, they, you know, come with curiosity to the teacher, ask questions. It's better to do that than sit with misinformation about what the possibilities might be, and it should reduce some of the anxiety around that.
2: Carol, I'm really glad we were able to connect today. Thanks very much.
7: Thank you very much for the opportunity.
2: That's Carol Gordon, the president of the BC Teachers Federation. Well, the Polaris Music Prize is going to be awarded this evening at a gala in Toronto, and that's the award that goes to the Best Canadian Album of the Year. It's judged only on artistic merit, not genre or popularity. The shortlist includes the Inuk singer Tanya Tagaq, Quebec's experimental rockers Angine de Poitrine, and many others. So here's a tune from one of the nominees, Ontario singer-songwriter Charlotte Cornfield. This is Hurts Like Hell.

0: Cornfield and Hurts Like Hell, again, one of the nominees of the Polaris Music Prize that will be announced tonight in Ontario. Steve Jung, how is traffic?
1: A crash in Surrey near the intersection of 100th Avenue and 154th Street is affecting westbound traffic. Reports now of a stall in Burnaby. This is on Highway 1 eastbound, blocking the merge lane from Kensington Avenue. We'll have more coming up in just a few minutes.
0: Okay, thank you. Your 3:30 news is coming right up. Do stay with On the Coast. We'll bring you much more election coverage as the afternoon progresses.
2: This is CBC News from Vancouver. Good afternoon, I'm Robert Zimmerman. David Eby has called a snap election, with British Columbians set to cast their ballots October 24th. Eby's justification for calling the election largely hinged on U.S. President Donald Trump. Isabella Calisi has more.
3: This is an existential moment.
4: Speaking from Government House this afternoon, NDP leader David Eby confirmed the lieutenant governor has agreed to dissolve the legislature. Eby says British Columbians must have a say in how the province responds to U.S. President Donald Trump, his repeated threats against Canada, and punishing tariffs. He compared Trump's ongoing trade war to a raging wildfire threatening to engulf BC's economy.
5: Fire break against our dependence on the United States, and a fire break against the Trump-style politics that threaten to infect our province.
4: When it comes to his political opponents, Eby says recent turmoil with the BC Conservatives impact if they could lead BC well.
5: You take the conservative approach that's been proposed, put the American liquor back on the shelves, say no to the agreement with the federal government to build up our province, do what Trump wants.
4: Isabella Calisi, CBC News, Victoria.
2: And the interim leader of the Conservatives is expected to respond to the snap election call, and reports of former MLAs returning to run with their colleagues under the same banner. Lauren Dirksen has scheduled a news conference for 4 o'clock. Andrew Reeve is a senior political analyst at Earnscliffe Strategy and formerly worked with the BC Liberals.
6: There's nothing like a snap election to force people to pull themselves up from their bootstraps and get everything sorted. This may have actually backfired on Eby a little bit, because the right was divided.
2: Centre BC has put out a statement criticizing Peter Miliband, who is rejoining the Conservatives, saying he flipped again. Miliband was named Centre BC leader on Friday. Municipal leaders are not happy. The provincial election campaign will be running at the same time as local campaigns, with voting day just a week apart. Troy Charles has more.
7: I stand beside my fellow mayors that are just pissed off.
8: That's incumbent Delta Mayor George Harvey, who is running for re-election on October 17th. With a provincial election now set for the following Saturday, Harvey isn't happy.
7: It's very, very, to me, insulting that they would call an election during an active period of the local government elections in BC. All it's going to do is confuse the voter.
8: Harvey isn't alone. In Surrey, Brenda Locke is running for mayoral re-election. She says this will make it much harder to reach voters. In Vancouver, incumbent Mayor Ken Sim says the snap election doesn't serve anyone but the NDP's own interests. David Eby was asked if coinciding elections will be a detriment to voters.
3: I have confidence in British Columbians. I have confidence in their ability to understand what's going on, because they're seeing it in their daily lives.
8: In BC, this will be the closest a municipal and provincial election have been held in modern history. Troy Charles, CBC News, Vancouver.
2: The BC Wildfire Service says a new fire is burning out of control on southern Vancouver Island. The service says crews have been responding to the Mount Jack wildfire, which is burning about 4 kilometers west of Souk River. There are still more than 100 fires burning across the province, with 4 classified as out of control. And despite drought conditions in many areas of the province and the ongoing threat of wildfires, people continue to light campfires illegally. Alana Kelly has more.
9: More than $112,000 in fines were issued by the BC Conservation Officer Service this summer, and the Squamish area saw the most amount of illegal fires. Sergeant Chris Doyle with the BCCOs was not surprised that more than $36,000 in fines were handed out in Squamish.
10: We have seen a fair amount of noncompliance in the past, but given the number of people that use the area, we weren't overly surprised by the number of fires we were finding.
9: He says that on every patrol, they were finding illegal campfires. Some people even admitted to knowing that campfires were banned.
10: Chose to risk that they weren't going to get caught and have the fire anyway. Some people claim that they didn't know there was a fire ban, but the signage and education was adequate that they should have known there was a campfire ban in place.
9: He says the money from the fines goes into provincial revenues. Elena Kelly, CBC News, Squamish.
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0: Rob, thank you very much for that. Thanks for joining us here for On the Coast. It's Tuesday, September 22nd, and we're not far from the fall equinox that officially happens at 5:05 this afternoon. I don't know if we're going to feel anything, but we'll let you know when it's actually happening. Coming up this next half hour, dozens of Iranians living in Canada are wondering what comes next after being notified by the federal government that they are, quote, inadmissible. We'll hear that story coming up. And Darius Madavi is going to join us with our forecast. We're in for a little bit of change on the weather front. Also, you've been hearing that the Conservative Party leader, Lauren Dirksen, is going to be addressing the media for the first time since the election has been called. And we are going to bring you that press conference live as soon as it begins. Right now, it is slated for a 4 o'clock start. So do stay with On the Coast. We'll bring you all the machinations as they appear. And also, I'm looking forward to Shachi Curl is going to be joining us as well, you know, talking about what the pollsters are saying, talking about just this ever-changing landscape here in British Columbia. And we've been hearing from many of you, so please keep your emails and your texts coming about how you're feeling about the election right now, though. Steve Jung, what are you watching on the roads?
1: There's a crash in Surrey near the 100th Avenue and 154th Street intersection. It's affecting westbound traffic. Crews are on scene. And watch out for a stall in Burnaby. This is on Highway 1 eastbound, blocking the merge lane from Kensington Avenue. Lots of heavy delays at the usual trouble spots this afternoon. Very heavy eastbound on Highway 1 going through the Cassiar Tunnel, as well as using the upper levels highway to make your way down from the North Shore. It does open up slightly as you get to the Burnaby Lake stretch of the highway, and we're not seeing much of a delay on the Portman Bridge at this time. Some southbound delays at the north end of the Stalawasem Bridge, but the bridge deck itself is actually looking quite clear. We'll have more coming up in just a few minutes.
0: Okay, thank you. We've got a mix of sun and cloud now. Yeah, we have seen some clearing this afternoon. Highs around 19 degrees. Tomorrow, though, for the first time in a long time, we have showers in the forecast. Yeah, it'll end by about noon, and we're back to a mix of sun and cloud by tomorrow afternoon. And right now, Chris Edwards is with us with some business news. Hi there, Chris.
11: Hello, Gloria.
0: Hey, you've got some new oil industry data to share. That was just out this morning, and it says the U.S. might become more reliant on Canada for its oil in the future?
11: Yes, this is from Enverus Intelligence. They're an energy research firm based here in Calgary. They said in their North American inventory report this morning that U.S. crude oil production is likely to peak in the early 2030s. It's also going to cost about 30% more to produce by then. This is because the U.S.'s big oil production boom is based on shale oil, which is just starting to age. That means the U.S. will become more reliant on oil imports, especially from Canada, which has a much larger overall oil supply. Now, Enverus says Canada will only be able to take full advantage of this if it builds out the infrastructure to do so. In other words, invests more money in Canada-U.S. pipelines and LNG export capacity. We spoke to Dane Gregoris about the report. He's a managing director at Enverus.
12: We're not going back to the years of North America growing like gangbusters. We probably could do that in Canada if there wasn't for both kind of capital as well as pipeline constraints. Like, I often think if the oil sands asset in Alberta and Saskatchewan was located in the Texas kind of Gulf Coast area, it would be producing 10 million barrels a day. The fact that it's landlocked is part of the reason why it's difficult to grow Canadian oil production as fast as, say, some of the U.S. basins.
11: Enverus, by the way, forecasts global oil demand to continue to grow at least until the mid-2030s. At the moment, Canada produces about 5.5 million barrels of oil a day. Enverus thinks we'll hit 7 million a day by 2035.
0: Wow, okay. Hey, let's talk about travel numbers. This one jumped out at us. Canadian travel to the U.S. is up again?
11: Yes, Statistics Canada reported this morning Canadian resident return trips to the U.S. were up 10% year over year in July. That was the fourth month in a row of increases there. And this is as trips to other countries overseas decline collectively by about 1%. Now, trips to the U.S. are still about 25% lower than they were 2 years ago. But nevertheless, we have definitively turned a corner. Canadian travel to the U.S. is no longer declining. It's been growing by double digits, in fact, for car trips. And in July, air travel from Canada to the U.S. finally started growing again. That ended a nearly three-year-long string of monthly declines. I asked Claire Newell about what's driving this change. She runs a travel agency in Burnaby and said a lot of snowbirds are ready to go back, and American incentives for Canadians are helping as well.
13: Those people who can't afford to go on big international trips that we've seen. I mean, Europe numbers are up and they're absolutely dominating for Canadian travel. But not everybody has the time or the money to do those types of vacations. And when you've got places in the U.S. that are incentivizing Canadian dollars a par, two-for-one offers, trying to entice Canadians back, it may be attractive for some people when they're willing to bring the elbows down a little bit.
11: Earlier this month, StatCan also released preliminary numbers for August showing Canada-U.S. trips grew by another 8% year over year last month. Now, that was before the trade war really flared up again, but August was also the first full month of the Gordie Howe Bridge being open. I'll have more details on all of that in a few weeks.
0: No, it's an interesting trend for sure, Chris. And I know just conversations with some people that I know, you know, what did you do over the summer? Oh, we went to Vegas. And then, they kind of look and feel like they have to explain it. But it was a milestone birthday and we do this all the time. And that's where he really wanted to go. And then someone, oh, we went to California. But, you know, they hadn't seen their cousins in a long time. And they feel this need to kind of explain why they went to the U.S. So I think that's kind of an interesting part of the whole picture too. And there's this debate raging right now online about etiquette. Is it okay to bring an iced coffee to a job interview?
11: You know, it depends on who you ask, and it mostly breaks down by generational lines. I personally am going to say no, it is not. But this is a real question. There's a viral TikTok video going around where a recruiter said her Gen Z candidates are showing up to job interviews with iced coffees and lattes in their hands. And she says that's perceived as treating the interviews like errands, which is not good. But a lot of her commenters disagreed, and that showcased how different attitudes towards professionalism is changing, especially for younger generations. Maybe, and when I thought about this, this is actually, it would be an unbelievable thing to do, but imagine if you have an iced coffee with you, you actually bring iced coffee for everyone else in the interview as like a gesture.
0: You're right. You know, it would be interesting to follow up. How many people who brought iced coffee got the job? Mm-hmm. You know, that's the next important piece of the data question. Chris, thank you.
11: Thanks, Gloria.
0: That's Chris Edwards with some business news for us. And you'll get fresh business tomorrow when you tune into Stephen Quinn on the early edition. Stephen checks in with a business specialist twice every morning, in fact, once at 6:25 and again at 7:25. Right now, it's 3:43, and some Iranian families living in Canada have received a troubling letter. It arrived last month from the Federal Immigration Department, and it tells them they are considered, quote, inadmissible to Canada. So now time is ticking for them to prove that they are not members of a terrorist organization. CBC Windsor's Pratia Yushdal has been talking with affected people right across the country. Hello there, and a good afternoon to you.
14: Good afternoon, Gloria.
0: So why would the government suspect a connection to a terrorist organization?
14: So, Gloria, when a man turns 18 in Iran, it is mandatory for him to serve with one of the arms of the military there. And if they don't, they cannot work or get a passport. So one in three men gets assigned to the Islamic Revolutionary Guard Corps, or IRGC. And 2 years ago, Gloria, the Canadian government listed the corps as a terrorist organization because in January 2020, the IRGC shot down Ukraine International Airlines flight PS752 above Tehran, killing 175 passengers, including 55 Canadian citizens and 30 permanent residents. So this means these Iranian men who submitted applications to stay here permanently are now getting flagged. On August 6th, the Federal Immigration Department sent out these letters called as procedural fairness letters. And Gloria, they are sent when the department has concerns about the application. And I reviewed approximately 50 such PFL letters, and they all had the same wording, that an applicant is being considered inadmissible because of the past military service with IRGC.
0: So what are you hearing from people who are receiving these letters?
14: Many of them say there is an irony here. They're actually against the Revolutionary Guard Corps, but they're bearing repercussions for something they had no choice over. Sanam Mohammadzadeh has won multiple awards as a postdoctoral fellow at the University of Windsor, and her husband works in auto manufacturing here. And he got that letter because he was conscripted to the IRGC 16 years ago. The couple has been waiting for permanent residency since 2024, and Gloria, now they're enraged by how the Canadian government has labelled all conscripts as terrorists. Sanam says if her husband's history was such an obstacle, why were they allowed to move here in the first place?
15: I'm exactly the same person with the identical information I provided to you. Now I'm a different person. I'm a terrorist. I feel so betrayed. I feel so bad because it seems that nobody cares about the people and there is no justice. And we choose Canada to live there as a fair place. But now I realize there is no justice in the world.
14: Sanam says they immigrated to Canada because they were against the Iranian regime, and they even participated in protests here. And now they fear their safety is at risk if they have to return.
0: Yeah, and this goes beyond this one family story in Windsor, doesn't it?
14: Mm-hmm. I talked to people with similar stories from Vancouver, Winnipeg, Ottawa, Toronto, Fredericton, and Montreal. And Gloria, many, many were afraid to go on the record because if they are sent back, they believe they could be penalized or even tortured. And some are now deciding to separate from their partners so the rest of the family can stay in Canada. Mahdi Shah Mohammadi lives in Manitoba and he did agree to an interview. He has been waiting for his permanent residency for 4 years and is in limbo because of his conscription in the early 2000s. His permit will expire next March.
16: We live in darkness. There's no future. There's a road front side of us, foggy road and darkness. And it doesn't matter our headlights, how much is powerful, we can't see anything. So it's increased our stress and anxiety.
14: For Hamid Ali Khani in New Brunswick, well, he is nervous about the cost his 2-year-old daughter will have to pay because of this. She was born here in Canada and he served in the IRGC in 2013. And Gloria, during our interview, Hamid broke down multiple times, saying he now regrets coming to Canada.
17: It's actually really destroyed my life and I didn't expect from Canada because I didn't expect to see this behavior. That is really injustice. I paid a lot of expense to came to Canada, and now I got this terrorist label. I'm really said myself, I wish I couldn't come to Canada.
14: Having participated in anti-Iranian regime protests and worrying for his family's safety, Hamid says he just cannot go back and will look at moving elsewhere in the Middle East if his journey does not pan out in Canada.
0: And what are you hearing from Ottawa about the scale of the impact here?
14: Well, Immigration, Refugees and Citizenship Canada did not confirm the number of letters sent to permanent resident applicants with IRGC ties, but Gloria, a spokesperson there, says they have not adopted a blanket approach to people who did compulsory military service, and that they recognize that some may have served because of the conscription. And Ottawa is saying that each case is being assessed on its individual facts and circumstances, and compulsory service alone does not necessarily result in inadmissibility. They also say the letters are not final decisions.
0: Okay, so where do things go from here?
14: Earlier today, many people who have been affected by this staged a gathering on Parliament Hill asking for justice and urging Ottawa to exempt the conscripts. Gloria, their slogan is, "Conscripts are not members." And they have been staging such protests across the country outside MPs' offices. But just to again back it up here, Ottawa has been denying entry to IRGC members after the attack that shot down that plane in 2020, killing all 175 people on board. 175, including 55 Canadian citizens and 30 permanent residents. And federal intelligence agencies like CSIS say sympathizers with the Iranian regime may live and operate in Canada and could be dangerous. And remember, this is the very reason why the head of the Iranian soccer was denied entry to Canada for FIFA earlier this year. But Gloria, meanwhile, these people living in Canada who received these letters, well, they must provide documentation to the Federal Immigration Department confirming they are not active IRGC members. And they had until September 6th to submit this documentation, and everyone I spoke with has complied. Now they wait while IRCC reviews it. And Gloria, experts say it will take some time before these folks see some respite.
0: Okay, we will keep our eye on the progress of that review. Pratyush, thanks very much.
14: Thank you for having me.
0: Pratyush Dayal is a video journalist with CBC Windsor. And you are listening to On the Coast on CBC Radio 1. I want to remind you that we are expecting to hear from the interim leader of the BC Conservative Party, Lorne Dirksen. He has scheduled a press conference for 4 o'clock, so we will be bringing you that live. Right now, though, here's the latest traffic with Steve Jung.
1: Gloria, we're watching a crash in Surrey. This is near the intersection of 100th Avenue and 154th Street, affecting westbound traffic. Crews are currently on scene, and we are watching a stall in Burnaby. This is on Highway 1 eastbound, blocking the merge lane from Kensington Avenue. Any other information that you want to share with us, do let us know. 236-330-2623, 236-330-2623. You can send us a text message with traffic information, but just make sure you're doing it safely. We'll have more coming up in just a few minutes.
0: Okay, thank you very much. A little bit of change in the wind on the weather front this week, and Darius Madavi is here to tell us all about it. Hello there.
18: Hello.
0: The last hour of summer, hour and a bit.
18: That's right.
0: I guess. Mm-hmm. I mean, I don't know. I know we're kind of, you know, talking about the fall equinox that's coming up in our next hour, but I mean, that's nothing. Right. We won't feel any different.
18: I don't know. I think it's going to hit me like a something that hits you.
0: Right. Like a speared leaf that falls from the tree.
18: I'm the science guy, not the simile
0: you
18: guy.
0: Are, I know. It's okay. I threw that one your way anyway. But it was interesting seeing a lot more cloud around today. And are there actually showers on the way?
18: It seems that way. Yes, we will have a real chance of precipitation a couple times this week. And then as we head into next week, things look much a decent amount cooler and more showery for sure. So we'll be on the lookout for that. And as you mentioned, fall starts in a little over an hour, 5:05 p.m. Pacific. Let's dive in. Tonight in Vancouver, for the most part, we'll be pretty dry, but there is a slight chance of an overnight drizzle as we head into tomorrow. Unlike today, unlikely to see that clearing through the morning like we did, but we'll be showery a little bit in the morning and then mainly cloudy in the afternoon. Chance of some blue skies, but not entirely certain this time around. Thursday and Friday, mainly cloudy. Showers possible, especially overnight, Thursday into Friday. And then as we head into the weekend, we could actually see a bit of clearing. It's a real possibility, and a bit of sunshine.
0: A little bit of sunshine. We'll take that. So we're not talking about a downpour, but you were alluding to that low pressure system that has still been swirling up the north coast. So does that mean that's Haida Gwaii's getting the moisture, Prince Rupert, north coast, that kind of thing?
18: Yes, nothing too significant, but it's been coming in waves on and off. Parts of the northwest have been getting pretty consistent rounds of rainfall, but the totals haven't been particularly high. As we head into the end of the week, that's when we'll see a more significant push of moisture onto the coast, and that'll mostly be affecting more northern areas, north coast, central coast, parts of the North Island, but not so much making its way down here. Here, we're mostly just seeing unsettled conditions driving some of those showers. However, as we head into early next week, that's when we start to see a bit of a pattern shift and definitely more moisture heading in. Well, it's too soon to say definitely. That's my bad. Pretty sure we'll see some more significant okay, moisture.
0: Very likely. Very likely. I like that too. And I know we're going to be talking about the fall equinox, but we're going to actually have you back.
18: Yes.
0: Will you come back?
18: I would love to.
0: No, I know you have other duties in the newsroom. You do the weather on the 6 o'clock news. You do the weather on the Ian Hannah Mansing show as well on CBC Newsnet. So I'm glad there aren't any major issues that are pulling you away from us. You're going to come back for the moment, the 5:05 fall equinox live here on CBC Radio.
18: We can all experience it together, and I'm so excited to be with you for the end of summer.
0: Well, you know, and I also want to hear from people just what gets you into the mood for fall, you know? So in the meantime, and we can share some of your comments in our next hour. What gets you in the mood for fall?
18: Me. Sorry. I thought it was a call out. What gets me in the mood for fall? I think this is going to be controversial, but I like when there's a little bit of a nip in the air enough that you feel good putting on a sweater.
0: Yes.
18: Like you feel cozy and positive about it rather than being like, ugh.
0: Yeah, I know. Well, to put on the sweater only to pull it off again because it's still too warm out. No, I get you. Just the sweater that works. I like sweater season too. Mm-hmm. Darius, we'll see you in a little over an hour, okay?
18: Sounds good.
0: That's Darius Madavi. He's our climate and science specialist. And yes, the fall equinox happens at 5:05 this afternoon. We've got some music now. UK singer Arlo Parks is playing a show at The Pearl in Vancouver tonight. And here she is now with a song called Senses.

Senses with Arlo Parks. And Arlo Parks is going to play the Pearl in Vancouver tonight. You are listening to On the Coast, and this is kind of a special program. We are watching and waiting for the interim BC Conservative leader, Lorne Dirksen. He has called a press conference for 4 o'clock this afternoon, so we are going to be bringing you that live because this is going to be our first opportunity to

0: Otherwise, what we have, just the very typical delays that we tend to find at this time of the afternoon. A lot of the usual trouble spots, very heavily congested at this time. Eastbound on Highway 17 at the intersection with Bridgeview Drive in Surrey, very heavy going in that eastbound direction. Some northbound volume at the south end of the Alex Fraser Bridge, looking just like afternoon traffic at this time. And of course, some very heavy delays eastbound on Highway 91 in Richmond, just after Number 6 Road and Knight Street at that merge where all the traffic makes its way onto the highway. Once you're past that point, it's actually quite clear. We'll have more coming up in just a few minutes.
1: Steve, thank you very much for that. And yes, it has been a very busy day politically in BC. The NDP have called a snap election. The BC Conservatives have reconciled with many MLAs who had left the party to join Centre BC. We're going to take you live to press conference coming up. Hello, I'm Gloria Makarenko, and you are tuned in to CBC Radio and CBC Television, and we are broadcasting on many of our platforms today. We are waiting for a press conference from interim Conservative leader Lorne Dirksen, and he is going to be speaking for the first time since NDP leader David Eby called a snap election earlier this afternoon. And we are expecting to hear some details about the arrangement between the Conservatives, the BC Conservatives, and the MLAs who left the party to join Centre BC. So we are going to bring you that press conference as soon as it begins. But for a little bit of a reset right now, here with me in studio is our CBC reporter, Janella Hamilton. Janella, hello there.
2: Hello, Gloria.
1: Okay, so it has been a really busy day for people just joining.
2: Has it ever.
1: So take us through. What happened today?
2: Well, it all started off with another BC Conservative MLA announcing their departure from the caucus. Brent Chapman says he will be joining One BC. Chapman, of course, is the husband of former BC Conservative leader Carolyn Findlay, who resigned over the weekend. This came after a number of MLAs called for her to step down, citing issues with her leadership. I believe about 12 MLAs since she took over as leader of the Conservatives left the party. So Brent Chapman, the latest Conservative MLA to leave that caucus. And then shortly after that, CBC learned some news that the Centre BC party has reached a deal with MLAs currently with Centre BC joining or merging with Conservative Party MLAs. You mentioned that, Gloria. And of course, we know Lorne Dirksen, who is currently the interim leader of the BC Conservatives, will lead the party under the Conservative banner. And that was announced by Peter Miliband, who is a former BC Conservative who left that caucus to join Centre BC or to join a party and unnamed party, and now it seems like they're all merging together.
1: It's hard to keep up.
2: It is hard to keep up. And then, of course, we had Eby around noon today calling a snap provincial election with voters heading to the polls next month on October 24th. Eby says the election is necessary right now because of the trade war and all of the turmoil that is happening with the Conservatives.
1: Okay. What are we expecting from this press conference that's coming up in just a few moments?
2: Of course, interim leader Lorne Dirksen expected to react to Eby calling a snap election. There has been some pushback during the presser with Eby earlier today with him calling an election while there is such chaos among the BC Conservatives and there is an interim leader in power right now with the BC Conservatives. So that was something that people felt might not be an ethical thing for Eby to call when there is such chaos happening among the BC Conservatives.
1: Okay, well, we have cameras on the scene. We're ready to pick up with Lorne Dirksen whenever he decides to speak and gives us his take on all of this movement that's been happening behind the scenes. And also with us here in studio is Shachi Curl. Shachi is the president of the Angus Reid Institute. Hello there.
3: Hi, Gloria.
1: How are you doing? in keeping track of everything that's going on?
2: I have whiplash.
3: Do you have whiplash? Yeah. I have whiplash. I feel like it's one of those Instagram videos where the puppy has the zoomies. It's like, this is what is happening. What is happening? They're up, they're down, they're here, they're there. What's going on? To the point where I was just curious. Peter Millobar.

0: Star's name, face, and profile, it continues to sit on the Center BC website as we speak. I bet that party is really glad they spent all that money on a web developer.
1: Well, there have apparently been talks going on behind the scenes. You can imagine the phone lines are burning up. Are there phone lines? Can you do that anymore with cell phones? I don't know. Do you burn up those phone lines?
0: Because cell phones actually overheat faster than regular.
1: But can't you just imagine? I mean, I think that Dirksen and Millibar actually were, you know, they had a tete-a-tete late into the evening last night. That's the word, talking about, okay. Now, I mean, what goes through your mind when you hear that? You know, Janella just took us through all of the people who have left, and you have to think there have probably been some really, you know, some strong words used as people leave. Like, how do you...
0: And now they come back. All is forgiven.
1: Can you?
0: Yeah, that's a great question. So there were really, on that center right side, two big factors that these leaders and politicians had to figure out. The first was splitting the right between the Center BC, which was trying to, I think, try to be this free enterprise version of what the BC Liberals or the BC United Party had been over the past. So not socially conservative, but more fiscally so. That aspect of it. And by the way, there was an appetite for that. We put out polling last week that showed 50% of British Columbia voters said that they felt like political orphans in this province. A number of them voting NDP, not because they're very enthralled or enamored of the NDP under David Eby at this moment, but because they wanted to block the BC Conservatives from forming government. So was Millibar and that Center BC movement going to play spoiler? Were the BC Conservatives potentially going to play spoiler to that center movement? And so it, to me, seemed quite obvious and clear that that was going to be a tension that needed to be worked out. And as soon as we heard on Sunday afternoon, I think it was, that Carolyn Finley had resigned, I was expecting some announcement of a re-merger. I'm surprised it took until today and after the writ drop to get that figured out.
1: You know, we were asking listeners earlier this afternoon to share their thoughts about this upcoming election. Now, I just want to share a few of their comments. Pat wrote in and said, I cannot imagine voting for anyone in the Conservative Party, and why not? Simple. Who knows what MLA will remain with the party? Imagine if they were the government with members fighting among themselves. It'd be impossible to do the business of the legislature and serve the needs of the citizens. That's Pat. But listen to this comment from Pedro. Pedro writes in, the premier has a majority government. There's already municipal elections lined up. Whatever he says, it's about his greed for power. And don't get me wrong, I'm a lefty, so I will promote either Green or NDP. But I predict the NDP will lose this election, just like Harper lost back in 2015. Same scenario. Harper didn't need to call an election then. He did, and he lost. Shachi Curl, what goes through your mind just in terms of the risk that David Eby is taking with this election call?
0: This is the gamble of his political career. This is the gamble of the NDP, and this is a big gamble. And if they gamble wrong, I think we are going to see this party out in the political wilderness for a long time. But I heard or saw somebody on social media today, and I'm cleaning up the language a bit, refer to it as a jerk move.
1: I'm going to jump in here. Okay, we'll let you finish that. We're going to take you live to the press conference now with Lauren Dirksen, interim leader of the BC Conservatives.
2: For our premier to take us to the polls in an unbelievable announcement today. I'm just going to wait for that. Maybe. Well, thanks for joining us, folks. I really do appreciate you coming out this afternoon. Certainly going to try to answer every question that you have. Today, David Eby, of course, called a cynical snap election that nobody wanted, nobody asked for, and that is for certain. It's a cheap, opportunistic political move, and it could cost tens of millions of dollars, which I'm shocked at. But you know what? I think David Eby is going to regret this.
3: Yep.
4: Oh, yeah.
2: And it's because this election actually offers an opportunity for hope and for real change. And today, thank you. Today we're coming together, and I want to thank my friend Peter Millibar and all of the candidates who have joined us, former leadership, contestants, and former leaders in this push forward against 10 years of NDP mismanagement in this province. British Columbians need viable governing alternatives to the NDP chaos that we've seen so that we can rebuild British Columbia into a place where we all deserve. David Eby and the NDP have raised taxes and crippled our economy. The BC NDP have reduced our industry to rubble and cost thousands of jobs across this province. Disastrous policies have caused a flood of crime, drugs, and disorder in our streets. They've done nothing to fix the cost of living crisis or to protect private property rights in this province. And worse than that, they have blown through the John Horgan surplus in an alarmingly short time. They are running a deficit so big that so many of you reported accounting errors that don't even move the margin. It is absolutely appalling what is happening with billions and billions of dollars that British Columbians have contributed to run this province. At a time when BC and Canada are facing unacceptable threats, tariffs, and rhetoric from a bully south of the border. The NDP's failure to grow and diversify trade has left us even more vulnerable to the United States and the attacks from that bully. We need a government that is strong, united, and willing to fight for our province. And that's exactly what a united, conservative government is going to provide.
3: Yeah.
2: I would ask you that if you care about British Columbia's future and you want to put the NDP's disastrous record behind us once and for all, I would encourage you to support us in the Conservative Party of British Columbia. And if you want to rebuild British Columbia that is stronger, wealthier, more resilient, and more ambitious, I invite everyone to join us. I'd like to introduce my friend, Peter Millibar, to announce a few things as well.
4: Thank you, Lauren, for stepping up and for all you've done to bring our movement back together today. As Lauren said, nobody asked David Eby to call this election. But on October 24th, David Eby is going to wish he hasn't. Because now is not the time to let petty, personal squabbles come between us and a better BC. The future of our province is just too important. So today, we are coming back together as part of a progressive ideas and conservative values party. A party that believes you can grow the economy and protect the environment. A party that believes you can be compassionate and still demand results. A party that believes in safe streets and treatment that works. And schools that teach students what they need to learn. We believe in a government that spends your money like it's your money, because it actually is your money. BC deserves better than David Eby's cynical politics and divisive government. So today, we are strong, unified, and ready to bring change that BC so desperately needs. That is what our team stands for. That is what we invite you to stand with us for and stand strong for BC. Thank you, everyone.
2: I just want to reiterate that again. I want to make special thanks to Peter Millibar and, of course, Kyle Giddens and certainly the team behind me that we have worked very hard to put this coalition together over the last couple of days. And when I say hard, I mean extremely late nights over the last couple of days into the wee hours of the morning. I also want to say, before we get started with questions, I was disappointed in a number of things in David Eby's speech, but the thing that I was most disappointed by today is his references to wildfire zones and his comparison in his speech. There were hundreds of homes and buildings that were burnt just weeks ago in this province. In fact, in Cariboo-Chilcotin, we've had potentially one of the worst fire years on record. It's definitely in the top five. And hundreds of homes in the South Cariboo were burnt. Vernon, hundreds of homes. A horrible fire in Summerland. And for him to spend his day announcing his election, comparing it to a fire, is shocking to me. And I would call on David Eby right now, the first day of this election campaign, to apologize to the British Columbians that have been so rawly affected by fires in this province. I would welcome any questions that folks might have. I think we have a... Thanks.
3: PC, what do you say to voters who go, in the last year, the BC Conservatives have turfed two different leaders with different MLAs leaving the party over differences, and they're worried about entrusting you to form government given what's happened over the last year?
2: There's no question that our caucus is a pretty lively caucus, but we are back together here today, and we are going to take on David Eby. The fact is, look, there's all kinds of challenges for the NDP caucus as well today. I can appreciate that there's a couple of ministers that have chosen not to run. I'm not sure why that is. But the reality is, we are here today, and we are unified in one simple task, and that is to change government in this province.
3: On Friday, Peter Miliband said that he didn't want to fight an election on, quote, culture war issues, instead fighting things for the vast majority of 51% of British Columbians. I'm seeing online today with people seeing that he has rejoined your group, a decent number of people saying, I'm not sure if I can support the Conservative Party if they don't fight for these culture war issues, if they don't do things for faith and family that inspired me to join them in the first place. What do you say to those people who were supporters and today are wondering whether they should continue to be supporters?
2: Yeah, very simple. I say continue to support. The challenge in this province right now is 10 years of disastrous mismanagement by the NDP government, and it has affected British Columbians in ways that I've never seen. And I would ask this panel of reporters if they've seen one thing that is better now than it was 10 years ago. I know that we have got something approved to all of those people and all British Columbians, but trust me when I say this, we are going to show them the best side of this party as we are united together to attack the NDP in this coming election.
5: Hi, Lauren. Jordan Armstrong, Global News. You've lost Brent Chapman. Do you expect to lose anyone else?
2: No, I do not. Thank you for the question, Jordan.
5: And a follow-up. For many people, they're just starting to hear your name. So who is Lauren Dirksen? What should the voters know about you?
2: Yeah, well, thanks. Thanks very much for that question. I don't usually enjoy talking about myself, Jordan, but I appreciate the question. And I'll tell you a little bit about myself very briefly. And that is that I am a passionate MLA who cares about my riding deeply. But I care so much about British Columbia and the challenges that we face. I've spent decades either running businesses for others or running my own businesses. I competed a little bit in rodeo and spent some time in that time going to a hospital once in a while. And guess what? I never went to one that was closed. And that is not the case anymore. I was born in Bridgeview, raised in Surrey till I was around 13. My dad took us up to Salmon Arm, and I went to the Cariboo when I was a very young guy looking for work. And I've been there ever since. I've raised two girls, and my wife Shelley is at home right now, probably watching this. And we've enjoyed our time in Cariboo Chilcotin, but we certainly enjoyed our time in British Columbia. I hope that answers your question, Jordan. Sure. Sure.
6: Hi there. It's Brenna Owen with the Canadian Press. So may I ask, who will be premier on more than an interim basis if the Conservatives form government with this election?
2: Yeah, great question. This was a bit of a surprise to myself as well. And so my feeling at this point is that I'm running for premier right now. And thank you. And so when we take that office, I will continue to serve as premier.
6: So how can voters trust the Conservative Party to be cohesive after the fracturing that we've seen? And is Carolyn Findlay going to be running for under the party's banner?
2: No, my understanding is that Carolyn has resigned and she won't be running under the banner, as Brent has chosen other options as well. And I think that you could look back to 3 or 4 months ago and see just how incredible this team performed in the legislature. And frankly, I feel to a certain extent that while Trevor Halford was leading us in the last session, I feel to a certain extent that part of the election call today is because they don't want to face us in the legislature. There were promises made by this premier to address things like DRIPA and other things in this fall session, and he's chosen not to. And that is the biggest question, I think, on British Columbia's minds. It's certainly my biggest question, is what does the premier intend to do with things like DRIPA?
6: Mr. Dirksen, Jen St. Dennis, the TIE. During his speech today, David Eby repeatedly mentioned Trump and accused the Conservatives of running Trump-style politics. What's your response to that?
2: Well, I'll tell you right now, Trump is an absolute bully. And the government of our day, the NDP, have spent 10 years dismantling industry in this province and made it so much more able to be attacked by a bully south of the border named Donald Trump. The reality is, I want to be crystal clear on this point. We will never, ever be the 51st state ever under my watch. And I am not going to support anything around that issue. David Eby and his ministers have had all kinds of opportunities over the last decade to improve things. And they've chosen not to. Simplest of things, things like permits and other things that industry is crying out for right now. So the idea that they're going to blame Donald Trump for this, sorry, I blame what's happening in our industry sectors right now on David Eby and the NDP.
6: And it sounds like repealing DRIPA is still going to be a really big focus for the party. I think with some of this rhetoric has come like an increase in sort of, frankly, anti-Indigenous racism. I regularly see, you know, Indigenous place names being mocked on social media. Do you think that your party has a role to play in kind of addressing anti-Indigenous racism?
2: 100%. And you can check my social media and you'll see that it's very active with our Indigenous communities. I absolutely have great partnerships with communities in my my riding and my area, and I hope that that expands. The reality is that we need clarity on policies that have been put in place over the last decades to get things moving in this province. There is so much craziness around this topic. This isn't any kind of an attack on Indigenous people, and I can assure you that that is never going to be heard out of my mouth or seen on my social media, and I'd encourage you to check it and see. In fact, I was just at the Williams Lake powwow last weekend, and it was absolutely beautiful. I would encourage you to come up and see it.
1: You are listening to live coverage of Lorne Dirksen. He is the interim leader of the BC Conservatives. He is responding to David Eby's election call earlier this afternoon. I'm Gloria Makarenko, and here with me in studio is Janella Hamilton, our CBC reporter, and Shachi Curl of the Angus Reid Institute. Shachi, what stood out to you from what he said? I mean, he did say he's running for premier, yet we're calling him interim leader.
7: I think that was a really important clarification for him to make. I suppose for procedural reasons, maybe the party membership hasn't ratified him as leader, so he's continuing to call himself interim leader. But as long as he doesn't, he needed to clarify and say, look, I'm running to be premier. That is what he did today and just now. And that was important because it opened up potentially a line of criticism otherwise to say, well, so what, you're just guiding this campaign who actually is going to be premier. So that was an important thing for him to say. The other big takeaways are we have now heard from the two leaders what their framing of each of their ballot questions is going to be. So each of them are trying to frame what is the ballot issue or the deciding issue to BC voters. Eby has tried to frame it around Trump and needing certainty and ensuring that he's saying, look, British Columbians and government needs clarity around who's going to lead and who's going to take the party and the province forward. From Mr. Dirksen and his colleagues, you heard what is going to be the attack line and the framing of the ballot issue for British Columbians from their perspective, which is the economy is not doing well. The province has not done things to make people feel as though that their lives are better or that things are better in British Columbia than they were 2 years ago, 4 years ago. And to that end, it's time for a change in government. So there, those are your lines of attack on either side.
1: I see. And again, the press conference is continuing. If you would like to continue to tune in, you can do so on our website, cbc.ca/BC, cbc.ca/BC. Janella Hamilton, what stood out for you?
0: Yeah, exactly what was just said, you know, change. That was a big theme that Lauren Dirksen was talking about, you know, all that the NDP government has done wrong. He referred to it as chaos in the NDP, and that seems to be a term that both David Eby and Lauren Dirksen are using against each other. He spoke a lot about the budget deficit and taxes, and of course touched on the U.S. trade war. I really thought it was interesting that he, Lauren Dirksen, continued to say strong and unified. We are strong and unified. And I believe Peter Miliband also repeated that sentiment. And I think that's the message that both NDP leader David Eby and Lauren Dirksen are really trying to get across, is that we are now strong and unified. And he even called his caucus lively, which
1: lively was an interesting
0: a
1: term.
0: Lively caucus, which I thought was another interesting
1: with
0: term.
1: Different opinions for sure. And he was, you know, asked specifically about the MLA Brent Chapman leaving the BC Conservatives. He has joined One BC. He said he does not expect any others to leave the party. We are going to invite Eleanor Sturco to join us in our next half hour. We heard our reporter Justin McElroy asked some questions there. We'll hear from Justin in our next half hour, and Eleanor Sturco as well. But Shachi, this is interesting because just in the last hour or so, she has now been named the party leader of the party Centre BC.
7: Yes, keep following that bouncing ball, folks. And so this will be interesting and have implications for who actually gets to be in the room when we get to a leader's debate around, well, sometimes the convention is if you have a seat in the House and you are a party leader, you get a buy-in. In other cases, there have been situations where consortiums have said, look, you've got to meet a certain threshold in polling in order to be able to be in that room. I have no idea. I'm speculating. Mm-hmm. Like, what is this going to look like? Will this end up being a de facto two-way race with the Greens there, as they always are and often are? Or is this going to look like more of a five-way race with Dallas Brody and 1BC and having a couple of MLAs in the legislature there now with Mr. Chapman and obviously Ms. Brody and Ms. Sturco now? Like, this could get even more interesting than it has been.
1: Well, and
7: Gloria,
1: what do you think it means for voters who would have maybe voted Conservative under the previous makeup of the Conservative Party? And as you point out now, they have options. And as Lauren Dirksen just referred to, there may be some culture issues that become some wedge points.
7: Well, look, when 50% of British Columbians told us as recently as last week that they felt like political orphans in this province, 50%, and that 42% of them, okay, these are big numbers. This represents millions of British Columbians saying another party is much needed. And for a couple days, another party existed. And it's not like it doesn't exist, but it had MLAs. It had the semblance of looking like a going concern. And all of a sudden, in a very short time frame now, Ms. Sturco is going to have to try and make the case that, no, you're not an anomaly or an interesting part of this. You're actually somebody who's got some skin in the game, some juice here. We'll have to see how all of this shakes out. But ultimately, I think we are going to see a two-way race again.
1: You know, there's some other interesting developments today. We've heard from Ravi Kallon, the MLA from Delta North. He had served as housing minister, jobs minister. He's announced he has decided not to run again. Kelly Green, the MLA for Richmond, a minister for emergency preparedness, has announced she will not run again. And I don't know if you noticed over the shoulder of Lauren Dirksen while he was giving that press conference down at Cole Harbour, there was a familiar face there. It was Caroline Elliott, who narrowly lost the leadership vote for the BC Conservatives. What does that tell you?
7: Well, just to quickly go back to the NDP, I would not be surprised if you did not hear about one or two more who might actually say that it's just not public yet.
1: Day isn't over yet.
7: No. Well, how many more things can happen?
0: Look, Ms. Elliott was a serious contender, first runner-up, lost by a couple of points in that BC Conservative race. And I think whatever this looks like there, she's going to be framed as a star candidate. No doubt about that.
1: I want to thank you very much for being here. Shachi Curl of the Angus Reid Institute, Janella Hamilton from our CBC Vancouver newsroom. Thanks to you both. And do stay tuned to CBC. Again, Eleanor Sturco and Justin McElroy are going to join us in our next half hour, and we would love to hear from you on the coast at cbc.ca or send us a text 236-330-2623. Your 4:30 news is just ahead, but Steve Jung has got your traffic.
8: We continue watching a crash in Surrey. This is near the intersection of 100th Avenue and 154th Street. It's affecting westbound traffic. Keep an eye out for crews who are currently on scene. Also in Surrey, reports now of a southbound crash on Highway 99 at a spot right between King George Boulevard and 32nd Avenue. It's blocking the right lane. That earlier stall, however, in Burnaby, Highway 1 eastbound, it was causing issues for the merge lane from Kensington Avenue. That has been cleared. More coming up after the news.
1: Okay, and as Shachi says, keep following that bouncing ball. We've just heard from the Conservatives. We are going to hear from the NDP and the new leader of Centre BC, Eleanor Sturco.
9: This is CBC News from Vancouver. Good afternoon, I'm Robert Zimmerman, and we begin at Government House.
10: I met with the Lieutenant Governor, Wendy Cochia. And she has agreed to dissolve the legislature and to call a provincial election for October the 24th.
9: NDP leader David Eby says an election is necessary right now due to the ongoing trade war with the U.S., punishing U.S. tariffs and repeated threats from President Donald Trump. And he says recent turmoil within the BC Conservative caucus would prevent strong leadership in the province.
10: I am putting to British Columbians the very clear choice between the chaos, the cuts, the cozying up to Trump of the Conservative caucus and all of their various parties, or a commitment to build, to stand shoulder to shoulder across the country with Canadians.
9: Meanwhile, more high-profile NDP MLAs won't be running again. Ravi Kalon and Kelly Green have just announced they won't be seeking re-election. Lana Popham also isn't running. And the BC Conservatives say they are united against the NDP. Several MLAs who left the caucus this summer and joined Centre BC are now returning. Conservative leader Lorne Dirksen calls his caucus pretty lively, but says they are back together.
2: We have worked very hard to put this coalition together over the last couple of days. And when I say hard, I mean extremely late nights over the last couple of days into the wee hours of the morning.
9: And with Peter Miliband returning to the Conservatives, Eleanor Sturco says she's taking on the leadership position for Centre BC. She says she's disappointed Miliband and several MLAs returned to the Conservatives today. But she adds British Columbians deserve another option when they head to the polls.
11: We need to have somebody now take the reins, you know, someone who's willing to stand up and see this election through to the end and give David Eby a run for his money, be a voice for the 51% of people that feel politically homeless. And we have to get this done.
9: She says Centre BC will run as many candidates as it can. The party's main priorities will focus on the economy, healthcare, and public safety. In other news, the RCMP are looking for information that could help them figure out the cause of the Bald Range wildfire. That fire broke out August 7th and forced the evacuation of the entire community of Summerland while destroying several homes. Tiffany Goodwin has more.
12: Constable Oliver Nellis with the Penticton RCMP would not disclose if police are investigating arson as a possible cause, but he says police are on the lookout for anyone who may have witnessed suspicious activity along the Princeton-Summerland Road and Bathville Road. They're also looking to speak to anyone staying at the Crump or Trout Creek recreation sites before the fire started. He says police are hoping people will submit any photos, videos, or dash cam footage of the area.
13: We've put in place an email address, which is baldrangereporting@rcmp-grc.gc.ca, so that anyone who has any information in relation to the origin of the fire to contact us.
12: Nellis says the investigation is complex with many elements involved. The RCMP, Serious Crimes Unit, Forensic Investigations Unit, and the BC Wildfire Service are among the agencies involved. Tiffany Goodwin, CBC News, Penticton.
9: And West Kelowna's only high school was closed today after a major crash closed the Bennett Bridge. Brady Strachan has more.
14: The crash happened in the southbound lanes of the W.R. Bennett Bridge shortly after 4 a.m. Police say at least two vehicles were involved in the collision, calling it serious in nature and warning of significant delays across the bridge. The emergency response closed both lanes going into West Kelowna and one lane of traffic heading the other way to Kelowna. One of the impacts, teachers and staff at Mount Boucherie Secondary in West Kelowna were unable to cross the bridge. Due to a staffing shortage, School District 23 announced it was forced to close the school for the day, asking parents to pick up students if they had already been dropped off. Shortly after 9 a.m., police announced they had cleared the bridge, reopening all lanes. The RCMP is sharing few details about the collision, saying in a statement it was too early to confirm the cause or the extent of any injuries. Brady Strachan, CBC News, Kelowna.
9: And that's the CBC News from Vancouver.
1: Rob, thank you very much for that. And thank you for joining us on a very busy day in BC politics. I'm Gloria Makarenko. Yes, David Eby called an election earlier this afternoon. The former NDP party president, former cabinet minister Mo Sahota is going to join us and talk a little bit more about that. And while most center BC MLAs have now joined the Conservative Party, Eleanor Sturco is sticking around and is the new leader of center BC. Eleanor Sturco will be our guest coming up. 4:35. There's been a lot of activity in our studio this afternoon too, Steve. I just see that smile on your face. Yes, we're getting through it all.
15: Yeah, messages coming at you left, right, and center, emails about all these updates. I caught myself thinking a couple minutes ago if the parties themselves know who's in charge right now, but
1: it's all going to settle down and we're going to have an important role, I think, in just guiding people through that process. I do want to share a couple of emails. Val wrote in, I think David Eby made the right decision. Yes, it appears expedient, but these are difficult times with many critical issues on the table and the precarious relationship with Trump, which Eby is standing strong to, deficit he wants to manage, and now the federal government proposing to attack the trade unions. We need the stability of the EB government to guide us through, says Val. Robert says, I'm a left of center listener. David Eby will not get my vote. Would he call this election if he had to pay for it himself? He has shown his stripes, and I will live with a conservative government if I have to. No wonder people have lost faith in politicians. Robert, thank you. Thanks to all of you who are writing in. We will be sharing your comments throughout the afternoon on the coast at cbc.ca, or you can send us a text, 236-330-2623. Right now, let's get to some traffic with Steve.
15: We're currently watching a crash in Surrey. This is near the 100th Avenue and 154th Street intersection. It's affecting westbound traffic. Crews are on scene. Also in Surrey, a crash southbound on Highway 99. It's at a spot right between King George Boulevard and 32nd Avenue. It's blocking the right lane. Watch out for those delays. We'll have more coming up in about 10 minutes.
1: Thank you very much. Okay, we've got a mix of sun and cloud out there right now. Highs around 19 degrees. Tomorrow, clouds in the forecast and some morning showers as well, but they should ease up near midday. We're looking at some clear breaks for tomorrow afternoon and more clouds in store for Thursday. So we are continuing our conversation around the big news of the day. Of course, David Eby has called a provincial election. Voting day will be October 24th, and that's 2 years ahead of schedule. Eby made the announcement in Victoria today. He said the province needs a new government to meet the existential moment, he calls it, created by the U.S. trade war. And joining us now is Mo Sahota. Mo Sahota is a former NDP cabinet member and former party president. A good afternoon to you.
16: Hi, Gloria. How you doing?
1: I'm doing well, thank you. It's been quite a day. We're still trying to keep track of all the moving pieces right now. So why? Why is David Eby taking British Columbians back to the polls after only 2 years?
16: Well, you know, just a couple of weeks ago, the Prime Minister of Canada, Mr. Carney, went on TV and he said, our nation is under attack. He went on to say that we're at war. and that he talked about the threat that Donald Trump and his policies are imposing upon Canadians. And that is an existential moment. And you have to decide how you're going to deal with the seriousness of the attack that we're under. And I don't think it's ever wrong to go back to the people, as Mr. Eby is doing, and say, look, I intend to work with Prime Minister Carney. I intend to work with the other premiers of the country on a bold new plan to diversify our economy and to shield us from the attacks that come from the South, and maintaining our precious social programs and healthcare and education. And so I'm sure that over the next 32 days, the premier will lay out a bold plan of action in that regard and speak to the necessity of having a strong, unified legislature, particularly, of course, MLAs, from my perspective, and the majority from the NDP, to deal with the challenges that we are facing because of this unprecedented attack on our economy by the powers to the south of us.
1: Well, you're well aware, Mo, that David Eby has a majority government right now, that yes. Opposition parties are calling this move sneaky. They're calling it blatant opportunism. So what does David Eby need to do now to convince voters this is more than about taking advantage of weaknesses in the other parties?
16: Well, first of all, the other parties have no one to blame but themselves for the mess that they've created. And sure, they're going to stand up and they're never going to say David Eby's right. They're going to always be critical of him. So it's no surprise that they're taking umbrage with the decision to proceed with the election, which I'll come back to in a minute. But it is important to understand that for the last couple of years, in fact, over the last few months, the Conservative Party has had, five new leaders. They've got someone now who's a leader that no one's even heard of. And now he's going to lead them through the election. You've got Eleanor Sturk, as you indicated earlier on, going to one party. You've got Brent Chapman saying he's going to run for another party. These people are more concerned about themselves than the things that British Columbians are concerned about. And it's for David Eby to rise above that and deal with the things that British Columbians are concerned about. The necessity of protecting your job. The imperative of making sure that people are being trained for the economy of the future, the necessity to diversify our trade partnerships with other jurisdictions and reduce our reliance on Americans, the absolute necessity of making sure we have a healthcare system that is there for British Columbians and an education system that's there for them and an environment that we can be proud of. So while others around him may be in an environment of chaos, and they clearly are, we need stability, we need strength, we need unity. And that's the case that Mr. Eby has to make. And frankly, if you take a look at the choices that are out there, it's obvious that he ought to be given the ability to move forward with an extended mandate that goes beyond Mr. Trump's 2 years and allows him to lay a foundation in terms of how we deal with the Americans now and how we deal with them subsequently as well. He will make the case to the policy initiatives that he brings forward that he will bring about the changes that are required to shield us from this unprecedented attack from the South.
1: Well, David Eby is going to be going into the election without a few cabinet ministers yes. as well. The North Delta MLA, Ravi Kalon, he says he's not going to run again. Neither is the Richmond MLA, Kelly Green, or Lana Popham. I mean, how big of a loss is that for the party?
16: Well, these are talented people, and they've contributed to the well-being of the province. But when they do that, and I've been in their situation, I served in the legislature for 15 years, you pay a heavy, heavy price in terms of not being able to spend enough time with your family. And at some point you have to say, do I have it in me to go on? And so they've all come to the point that the answer is, look, I've been the loyal soldier. I've contributed to try to make this province the best. And now you open the door for others to step up. In the days ahead, you will be hearing some of the new candidates that the party has recruited, and they're capable enough of filling the void that's out there. I want to thank Kelly Green and Lana Popham and Ravi Kailan for all that they've done for British Columbia. And I look forward to the new people who come with their energy and enthusiasm to try to put together a caucus that can deal with this threat of Donald Trump and what is happening to us as a result of the attack on our economy.
1: Well, again, there's a lot going on from the center right. Angelo Isidoro, he spoke to us yesterday. He's the former executive director of the BC Conservative Party. Just listen to a little of what he had to say.
17: David Eby was very, very boastful the last time. Remember, there were a lot of NDPers who were saying he should have called the election in March of 2024 when BC United and Conservatives were sort of tied in the polls. Instead, he left it until October. And again, it was by the skin of his own teeth, 395 votes. That was the only difference between a majority government for the Conservatives. So David Eby has a tendency to be overconfident. And certainly, I think there's a chance he's being overconfident here because he may not realize how quickly Conservatives are beginning to put Humpty Dumpty back together here.
1: Okay, Mosa Hoda, what do you think of Angelo's assessment here?
16: Well, first of all, look, I've been involved in elections in British Columbia. I hate to date myself with Gloria since the mid-1970s. And the first thing about politics that you learn is if you don't run scared, you run second. So no one's got swagger and no one's being cocky here. There is an incredible threat that this country is facing and this province, and we have to deal with it. Now, the other point that Angelo made is correct. Humpty Dumpty, in terms of the Conservatives, is scattered all over the place. And these people are engaged in sort of an act of political survival just to be able to get back in the legislature, I guess, to sort of collect their paychecks because they can't get along with one another. We don't need chaos at a time when we need stability. We don't need chaos and division at a time that we need unity. We don't need people arguing with amongst each other when we have an argument to make with the Americans about the way they're treating us. It's time to understand the context of the global environment that we're in and the necessity to have a strong voice and a strong mandate to deal with what lies ahead, because there's a lot of turbulence as a result. And look, it's not me that's saying it. It was the Prime Minister of Canada that said we are at war. It's time for us to stand united, be behind a party and an individual who can guide us through what lies ahead.
1: You know, we're coming off a live press conference with Lauren Dirksen just in our last half hour, you know, sounding very confident, him along with Peter Miliband. They were talking about this new coalition they have formed and that they're ready for this campaign. We're going to be speaking with Eleanor Sturco, who is the new leader under Centre BC. I'm just looking at the landscape here. We've heard from analysts, you know, the NDP had a full campaign plan based around Carrie Lynn Findlay. So does her resignation and does this new configuration kind of take the wind out of their sails?
16: No, not at all. And again, you know, we are spending way too much time talking about the chaos within the Conservatives. And you are right. I mean, Mr. Miliband just yesterday said he would never go back to the Conservatives. All of a sudden today, he's back within the Conservative camp. And others have said that the same earlier on this week. Yes, you know, it's always interesting in the sport of politics to watch all of the movement that is happening with the Conservatives. But it is, at the end of the day, nothing more than chaos. These people have demonstrated over the course of the last 2 years that they can't get along. And there's no value in electing people who can't even get along with themselves and ask them to deal with the challenges that we face. At the end of the day, a bold, new, strong mandate with a premier who can carry through on the agenda, it's what's required. Mr. Dirksen's been on the job for less than 12 hours, and he wants to be premier?
1: Okay, well, he had to start somewhere. And again, we can go back. We're going to be posting his press conference on our website as well. We heard a lot from David Eby earlier today. Mosa Hoda, thank you for your time today.
16: Always a pleasure talking to you, Gloria. It's good to hear your voice.
1: That's Mosa Hoda. He's a former NDP cabinet member, a former party president, and keep your comments coming on the coast at cbc.ca. But right now, let's update you on traffic with Steve Jung.
15: No updates on a crash in Surrey near the 100th Avenue and 154th Street intersection. It's affecting the westbound direction. We did get a report that the crash in Surrey, southbound on Highway 99 at a spot right between King George Boulevard and 32nd Avenue, that has been cleared, and those delays have eased very well since
8: since then, that since that has been cleared. But we still have very heavy delays southbound on Highway 99, just heading up to that interchange with Highway 91 between the two cities, Delta and Surrey, and a little bit after that as well. We'll keep an eye on all the delays. More coming up in just a few minutes.
1: Thank you very much for that, Steve. Okay, we'll continue our discussion about the upcoming provincial election. You know that many of the MLAs who left the BC Conservative Caucus, they left for Centre BC, but many of them have now returned to the BC Conservatives. Well, not Eleanor Sturco. Eleanor Sturco is a former Conservative MLA. She joined Centre BC. The party has just announced her as the new leader of Centre BC. And Eleanor Sturco is on the line with us now. A good afternoon to you.
18: Hi, Gloria. Thanks for having me on.
1: So take us through this. How did you become leader of Centre BC?
18: Well, it's actually kind of a surprise to me. But, you know, earlier this morning in a caucus meeting with my fellow MLAs from Centre BC, it was proposed that an offer was made for us to return to the BC Conservatives. And everyone except for me, they decided they wanted to go back. But I have to tell you, Gloria, that, you know, that was a party that has fallen out of alignment with my personal values quite some time ago. And, you know, I want to be able to represent a portion of the voting public that feels that neither the Conservatives nor the NDP represent them, 51% of people, according to polling, in fact. And I want to stay and, you know, keep the doors open for those individuals.
1: Okay. Well, who's left in Centre BC now?
18: Well, I'm the only incumbent MLA right now, but we do have a number of other candidates. I look forward to announcing our slate of candidates as the days go by. We don't have many until the election, short runway. But yes, I'm the only incumbent MLA right now. Everybody else has gone back to the Conservatives, but I'm looking forward to seeing what happens during this election.
1: Okay, so you decided not to join Peter Miliband and this coalition with the BC Conservatives as well. Were there conversations in the last, I don't know, 24, 48 hours about a no-compete agreement where you could sort of take apart the province riding by riding and say, we won't run someone there if you will?
18: Well, you know what? I wasn't privy to what those conversations were. And at the end of the day, this morning, the offer on the table was go back to the Conservatives. And for me, like, I know a lot of my colleagues blame everything that's happened in the last 2 years on Carrie Lynn Findlay, but this was actually a slow move to, you know, or an unraveling into chaos since 2024. You know, with even after I was announced as a candidate in 2024, some of my fellow candidates were doing homophobic tweets during that campaign. I had fellow caucus members inviting anti-LGBT groups into the legislature, and, you know, it goes on from there. And so, look, you know, even while Trevor Halford was leader of the opposition just a couple of months ago, they were voting along with Tara Armstrong to repeal the Human Rights Code. This is just not something that I'm in alignment with. I want to be part of a group that represents British Columbians who want fiscal responsibility, but also social responsibility. It's people that will be focused on the economy, healthcare, public safety, and education. And frankly, the Conservatives have had so many opportunities to present a united front the last 2 years, and they failed to do it every time. I don't trust them. This was the same, you know, overture that was told to me in 2024. Don't worry, come to us. We want to be that right of center. We're going to form the big tent party. And over 2 years and three leaders, they weren't able to do it. I don't trust them now. And I don't believe British Columbians should trust them either.
1: Well, let's talk about the MLAs who decided to leave Centre BC, your party, to rejoin the BC Conservatives. What did they tell you about their reasons?
18: Well, I don't know if they were looking to tell me their exact reasons other than how they would all be looking to try to pin it on Carrie Lynn Findlay. To be frank, they were like, well, don't worry, because when I sent out my public, you know, reasons for leaving the party, I blamed it on Carrie Lynn. So I'm going to go with that when I go back. And the bottom line, Gloria, is that these problems, the public can see it. This didn't start with Carrie Lynn Findlay. I don't believe it will end with Carrie Lynn Findlay. It's been ongoing since 2024. You know, they have said a lot of things, but I think that the record of what they have actually done speaks for itself. The same cast of characters, by and large, who were part of voting against the Human Rights Code and doing other things that frankly were just outrageous over the last 2 years, they're still there. And so, look, there's people I know that are probably very confused as to why I wouldn't go with the party that clearly has a more advanced apparatus than the party that I'm with. But it comes down to finally, you know, I have to take a stand somewhere. And where I've decided to take that stand can is with a party that is willing to stand up for the values of all British Columbians, not say one thing one day and do the next the other. I've learned a lot over my last 2 years as a member of the Conservative and then a year as an independent. I'm just simply not willing to go back, on a promise to, not be in the far right, only to have them drift over further and further into chaos every single time.
1: Well, with so many members leaving and going back to the BC Conservatives, where does this leave you in terms of how prepared you are to fight an election right now?
18: Well, I'll tell you this, is that today when David Eby went to the lieutenant governor and dissolved the government, there is no more MLAs left. We're all just candidates, and British Columbians have an opportunity to choose candidates that they feel are most aligned with their values and who it is that they want to represent them in the BC legislature. And I'll also say this, it will be a difficult campaign for Centre BC because we are a more new party with a less advanced infrastructure than, for example, the NDP. But it's not signs and it's not ads that win elections, it's votes. It's support from individuals. And I can tell you that our entire team is committed to hitting those doors, meeting British Columbians, talking to them and winning their votes. Because when E-Day comes, that is all that will matter. You not how many signs are on lawns, because signs don't vote. People do. And we're ready to meet those people.
1: Yeah. But what's your party's pitch to voters here now? And you talk about sort of fighting this bigger infrastructure. You're going to be, you're going to be trying to nudge each other out to get the spotlight here. How are you going to woo voters?
18: Well, listen, I think that my record, for example, has been clear. Yes, I've had a very, I would say, storied journey in politics over the last 4 years. But when it comes to delivering results for British Columbians, actually having my advocacy turn into policy change, my record is very clear and it's very good. I would say I'm ready to stand up my personal record against David Eby any day, a person who has driven up our provincial deficit to $13.8 billion, cancels long-term care homes, discharging your elderly grandmother to a homeless shelter so her shoes can be stolen, but has $50 million to run a snap election at his own convenience. This is who we're running against. I'm actually not running against the BC Conservatives. I'll let them descend into the chaos that they are comfortable with. But we're here to provide an alternative to the NDP that is focused on fiscal prudence, but also on social prudence. So you can count on a platform from us that, yes, is going to have elements of fiscal conservatism, but isn't going to strip away at the things that you care about the most in a way that will hurt British Columbians the way that the Conservatives will, but will also not continue to let the debt spiral out of control like David Eby.
1: Eleanor, what do you make of the timing here, the timing of the NDP's decision to call this election now?
18: Well, obviously, this is David Eby, trying to play the system so that it works out best for David Eby. But the reality is that, he didn't really have a reason why he absolutely out of necessity had to call this. I'll tell you that, over the past 2 years, they have passed plenty of legislation, even with a very, very slim majority. And, anytime legislation wasn't able to be passed, it was because David Eby himself chickened out. He chickened out when it came to making some amendments or pausing parts of DRIPA so that we could have some regulatory stability here in British Columbia. But people are actually ready for not being paused in uncertainty, but for having that regulatory certainty. And look, it's time for change. So if David Eby wants the change to be now, let's let it be now. But you know what? I think it's very selfish of someone to give out $50 million to an unnecessary election when we have cutbacks in $10 a day daycare, the highest cost in daycare in all of Canada, the fastest accumulating personal debt of any jurisdiction in North America, higher than average personal bankruptcy than any other country or any other province across the country. People are hurting. And so when they hear that their hard-earned tax dollars aren't going into daycare subsidies, they aren't going into meal subsidies or tax cuts for themselves, but going into an opportunity for a selfish premier like David Eby, I think that they're going to be paying for that at the polls, Gloria.
1: Eleanor Sturco, I'm sure we will have more occasion to speak over the course of the campaign. Thank you for your time today.
18: Thank you, Gloria.
1: That's Eleanor Sturco, a former BC Conservative MLA. And as of today, as of this afternoon, in fact, she is the new leader of the Centre BC Party. Lots to keep track of today. There's so much movement there. We're hearing from you as well. Sandy writes, I've supported the NDP for years. Well, not this time due to this cynical election call by David Eby. The Conservatives are scary with their right-wing views, but EB has galvanized them. And just like the Alberta by-election, which went NDP to send a message to Danielle Smith, I predict David Eby will blow this big time, says Sandy. Okay, keep your messages coming. On the coast at cbc.ca. Steve Jung, where are we at with traffic?
8: Still watching a crash in Surrey near the 100th Avenue and 154th Street intersection. It's affecting westbound traffic. Crews are currently on scene for this. We are seeing some of those very typical delays at the usual trouble spots as we continue through the afternoon commute. Very heavy eastbound on Highway 1 going through the Cassiar Tunnel, but the Portman Bridge does look to be clear. Heavy northbound delays on the Queensborough Bridge heading into New Westminster. We'll have more coming up in just a few minutes.
1: Thanks very much. And we've had a couple of messages, in fact, from supporters of the Green Party. Roger writes, please talk about Emily Lowen and the Green Party. There are more parties in BC than just the NDP and the Conservatives. Those conversations will continue. Stay with On the Coast. The World This Hour is coming up.

0: bill that overhauls how projects are approved. Plus, world leaders are gathered in New York for the UN General Assembly, with Donald Trump warning Iran to make a deal or he'll annihilate the country. 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
1: From CBC News, The World This Hour, I'm Gina Louise Phillips. Mark Carney says Canada and India are closing in on a free trade agreement, part of Ottawa's strategy to become less reliant on the U.S. The Prime Minister emphasized the need for cooperation with nations at the UN General Assembly. But he's also on the defense about the ongoing U.S. trade war. Olivia Stefanovic has more.
2: The government was elected on a very clear mandate.
3: Speaking to reporters on the sidelines of the 81st session of the United Nations General Assembly, Prime Minister Mark Carney on the defensive about domestic issues, not international affairs.
2: We're very clear that we would focus on what we can control. And first and foremost is controlling is to build at home.
3: Carney challenged on his government's response to the trade war with the U.S., including his pursuit of an alliance with the European Union, a proposal to privatize Canadian airports, and a new bill to fast-track infrastructure and energy projects amid labor concerns.
2: It absolutely reinforces the right to strike.
3: Carney says the final decisions will be left up to Parliament, where he has a majority government, making it easier to see his agenda through. Olivia Stefanovic, CBC News, Ottawa.
1: After days of speculation, BC Premier David Eby is sending voters to the polls in just over a month. Eby says this election is about protecting the province from a U.S. trade war. Critics argue he's trying to cash in on a Conservative Party in chaos. Georgie Smythe explains.
4: This is an existential moment.
5: BC NDP leader David Eby says British Columbians will go to the polls on October 24 because of threats posed by U.S. President Donald Trump.
4: He wants to weaken us. He wants to divide us. He wants to drive up our costs and put
5: the biggest threat to BC's return to power are some conciliatory BC Conservatives returning to their old party to fight the election just weeks after walking away. Here's interim leader Lorne Dirksen.
6: We are going to show them the best side of this party as we are united together.
5: Mario Canseco is the president of Research Co. He says this election call could still backfire for the NDP.
7: The opposition has accused them of cynicism already.
5: If that isn't enough to follow, BC voters are also being asked for their say in local elections. Georgie Smythe, CBC News, Vancouver.
1: The man accused of shooting at police near a synagogue in Belleville, Ontario, has died. The suspect was critically injured in a shootout with a constable on Sunday night. Megan Fitzpatrick has the latest.
8: Ontario Special Investigations Unit says the 29-year-old who's accused of shooting at police in Belleville did not survive his injuries. Police say Sean Ward opened fire on an officer who was stationed outside the Sons of Jacob Synagogue on a quiet residential street, and the officer fired back. Both suffered gunshot wounds. The suspect was in life-threatening condition and died in a Kingston hospital, according to the SIU. Ward lived in Quinte West, near Belleville. The Department of National Defense confirmed Tuesday that he was a member of the Canadian Armed Forces from 2017 until he was released in 2022. Police haven't revealed any details yet about the suspect's possible motivation. The exchange of gunfire happened just as worshippers at the synagogue were beginning services to mark Yom Kippur, the holiest day on the Jewish calendar. The synagogue, nearby homes, and cars were hit by dozens of bullets. The police officer, who was injured, remains in stable condition. Megan Fitzpatrick, CBC News, Toronto.
9: So from being a fan to now being able to play with him, it's going to be so special.
1: Raptors star A.J. Barrett reacting to the news that Kawhi Leonard will be rejoining the Toronto team. Well, after months of anticipation, the deal is now done, according to multiple reports. Leonard's agent has confirmed with CBC Sports that the reacquired forward has signed a two-year, $115 million U.S. dollar contract extension. That deal to trade Leonard from the L.A. Clippers kicks in when the forward finishes his current contract after this season. And that is The World This Hour. For CBC News, I'm Gina Louise Phillips. Thanks for listening.
10: Gina Louise, thank you very much. And thanks for joining us here. It's been a very active day here on the BC political scene. So I hope you've been with us for some of the afternoon. We've taken you through so many